0: Now, take a look at us after we were married. Take a look at Cornelia and me after 6 months of marriage. In our new home out on Prospect Heights, with a new car in the garage, and the new furniture in the house, and the happily married couple at home.
1: I don't want to be kissed.
0: But, Cornelia...
1: Can't you stop pulling me all the time? Who do you think I am, your friend Barbara?
0: Cornelia.
1: Oh, so that bothers you, does it? What were you doing talking to her this afternoon?
0: Cornelia, it was strictly a matter of business.
1: Business? That's a fine story.
0: Cornelia, I can tell you every word she said.
2: Father would have brought the bonds in himself, Gordon. But you know, he sprained his ankle last week and he's still in bed. He said you had to have them today, so I thought I'd drop them by.
0: My hand touched hers as she handed me the paper.
2: I'll have to be running along now. Do give my best to your... to Cornelia.
1: I don't believe a word you say. If I ever catch you running around with her, I'll make life so miserable for you both.
0: I kept my bargain, Alan. I was still young enough to have illusions about honesty and honor and all those old-fashioned virtues. I crossed streets when I saw Bob. I never mentioned her name. I didn't have to. Cornelia did that.
1: What are you thinking about now? Your friend Barbara?
0: I'd say trying hard. You look nice tonight, Cornelia, darling.
1: At least I look better than that dish-faced Barbara you used to run around with.
0: And at last I had to say something about it, too. I said... Cornelia, listen. I married you because we said we loved each other. I've been faithful to you. I intend to be faithful to you as long as we're married. But I've got to say this. If you keep throwing Barbara's name at me... Look, Cornelia, you know perfectly well that there's nothing between Barbara and me. But if you were trying to force me to see her, there's no better way than for you to keep reminding me of her. Why do you hate her so, Cornelia?
1: All right. You want to know, Gordon. You ask me and I'll tell you. I've got good reason to hate her. I hate her because she's the one person in the world that might take you away from me.
0: Cornelia, you mean that you do...
1: Let's not talk about love between you and me, Gordon. I'm not going to let anybody take you away from me for a very simple reason. Even you ought to be smart enough to know what that reason is.
0: I'm afraid I'm not, Cornelia.
1: Why, Gordon, you're security for me. Just as long as you have your money, I'm the girl that'll stay with you. That's all you need to me. Is that clear enough?
0: You don't need that, Cornelia.
1: Why do you think I took you away from her?
0: You said...
1: What I said then and what I say now are two different things. You might as well make the best of it, Gordon. As long as you have money, you're stuck with me. I'll not create any scandal. I wouldn't give you grounds for divorce for anything. I'm with you, Gordon, for good. Till death do us part, the man said. I'll be with you forever.
0: And the way she said, forever, was like a clanging bell.
1: And so you want to know why I hate Barbara. I'll tell you, Gordon. It's because I know you still love Barbara. And she loves you. And she's the one
0: that... I love Barbara. I love Barbara and Barbara loves me. It was a bolt of lightning to me, Alan. Of course I love Barbara. Who is this woman who took her away from me?
1: I'm your lawful wedded wife, Gordon. Don't forget that.
0: How could I forget? And how could I forget the love I had? For I knew in a flash that Barbara still did love me, and that I would always love her. And I was married to a woman who would be with me as long as I had my money. Now, let's speak of Ireland. Remember October 1929? I came home that Friday night. Cornelia was waiting for me at the door.
1: What about it, Gordon? Is the market any better? Are we going to be all right? Gordon, answer me. Answer me.
0: We're not going to be all right, Cornelia.
1: What? Gordon.
0: There's not a cent left.
1: I don't believe you.
0: It's time to leave, Cornelia. The money's all gone.
1: No, no, no!
0: She's had a very bad stroke, Gordon. Will she? She'll be a helpless invalid all the rest of her life. Shall I tell you now the years between me? Shall I tell you of a nagging, unforgiving woman who's every waking hour is devoted to hating?
1: I'll never forgive you for what you've done to me, Gordon.
0: Striking at me with every means at her disposal?
1: I don't care what you're doing. You come home this instant. I don't care if you lose your job or not.
0: Maligning me to the few friends we have left.
1: I'm running around with that Barbara. And he thinks I don't know it.
0: Striking through at her like a vicious, wounded beast.
1: I tell you, you better leave my husband alone. You're not going to take him away from me. Never, never. Never, never, never, never.
0: A bitter, disappointed incident with long hours alone to think of new ways to hate me for what had happened. Long hours alone to plot her revenges against me. And I tried. I nursed her day and night. I cashed extra work for my friends, work I could do at home at night for another few dollars for. I made every sacrifice I could think of, and nothing was enough to satisfy.
1: Get up and get me some fresh water. Prince, wake up. Go and get me some cigarettes. If I can't sleep, you're not going to sleep. I saw the way you looked at me. Well, you're not going to get rid of me. I'll live on and on and on, and I'll hate you and hate you and hate you. And Barbara, she thinks she's waiting for you. She thinks I'll die and she'll have you. I'll never let her have you, Gordon. You hear me? I'll never let her have you.
0: 5 years ago. 5 long years. What could I do? I could wait, Alan. I could wait and hope. I could listen to Cornelia.
1: I hate you.
0: And I could wait.
1: You want me to die?
0: I can wait for you to die, Cornelia.
1: I'll never die, Gordon. I'll always be with you.
0: No, you won't, Cornelia. Everybody has to die. Everybody has to die. Don't they, Alan? Cornelia, and Barbara, and you, and me. Do you think people stay dead out? I'll never forget the night, Cornelia died. It was like a scene from a play, one of those plays they used to do years ago, the death scene in the old castle. There was something about the house that night that reminded me of that old friend. Even before I knew that was Cornelia's night to die. There was almost always a storm outside the windows in the old place. And that night, one of those sudden, wild summer storms gathered and struck. There was always a grandfather's clock. And hours on the staircase rang 7 as I ran upstairs to close the windows against the wind and driving rain. There was always the sound of a shrill telephone bell off stage in the old place. And hours began to ring right on cue. And the last touch of the tragedy was there, too. The lights went out. We had everything. Even the mad woman raving away in the darkness as I groped my way to her room. Her voice lashing at me like the storm that beat at the windows of the darkened house. And in my heart I said, die then, Cornelia, this is the time. And again that hideous song as I stumbled toward the room. And again I said, die, Cornelia, die and never come back. And the song stopped me. And the thunder crashed again. And the lights came on. And Cornelia. And then the last touch of the melodrama.

0: Gordon. Gordon, are you all right?
1: Barbara had never called me before.
0: I didn't mean to call you Gordon, but I had to. Forgive me, but something made me call. Gordon. Gordon, are you there?

0: unashamed about it, Alan. Barbara and I were married 2 months later. We had so many years, so many days, so many hours to make up for it. Yes, of course you are. We've got those years out of our memories. Cornelia was more than dead. She had vanished, and there wasn't a trace of her in our new life.
1: I love you so, Gordon. I love you so much. I'm afraid.
0: What are you afraid of?
1: I shouldn't say that. It's silly, isn't it? But it's so perfect that... Gordon, nothing can happen to us.
0: No, of course not, sweetheart. We're going to live happily ever.
1: Happily ever. I wonder.
0: There was a sudden chill in her heart as she said that. There was a different look for a moment in her eyes as she said that. I remembered it a long time after. I remembered it the morning I came downstairs to breakfast and Barbara was singing.
1: You are my song of love, melody, and
2: all. Barbara!
1: Why, what's the matter, Gordon?
2: What were you singing?
1: I didn't notice, dear. So what's the matter with you?
2: Barbara, never, never sing that song again. You hear me?
1: I don't know what you mean, darling.
3: Don't you like the song?
0: That wasn't Barbara's voice. Barbara spoke, and it wasn't her voice.
1: Why, Gordon,
3: you look as if you're afraid of me, darling.
0: And it was Cornelia's eyes that looked at me out of Barbara. And I didn't believe, but I knew. It couldn't happen, but it did. And there was a time to reflect. What could I tell Barbara? Could I tell her that the soul of another woman was taking possession of her? How could I tell her? Was this Barbara, or was it... She was sick. I'd begun to think that it was hallucination that I imagined. And I tried to laugh at myself. And I watched her. And perhaps my eyes on her didn't get very deep. And at last she opened her eyes.
1: Darling, are you still awake? Why don't you go to sleep? And I love you.
0: And she closed her eyes. And she spoke again.
3: I'll never let you go.
0: Barbara!
3: I'll live on and on and on.
0: And I called her name again. Barbara! And she opened her eyes and spoke again.
3: I'll never let her have you, Gordon.
0: And the voice was Cornelia's. The eyes were Cornelia's. And she laughed at me. My hands went to her throat. To Cornelia's throat. And when the blackness lifted, Barbara lay back. You did everything you could, Alan. You were good in the journey to the center when everyone could have. But there was nothing you could do. I couldn't help you. Cornelia had a revenge, didn't she?

0: good as you do.
1: I'm sure my love. I follow you quickly. I'm almost happy about this. Maybe

0: listening to Quiet Please, is written and directed by Willis Cooper. The man who spoke to you was Ernest Chappell. And Ann Seymour played Cornelia. Barbara was Peggy Stanley, and Walter Black was the doctor. The music was composed and played by Gene Kreisler. Now, for a word about next week's Quiet Please, here is our writer-director, Willis Cooper.
1: Next week's story is about a man that tried to work magic. So I remember tomorrow.
0: And so, until next week, I am quietly here. Ernest Chappell.

0: Speed Gibson of the International Secret Police.
1: Phoenix Zero.

0: Believing the real headquarters of the Octopus is located near Leopoldville in the Belgian Congo, Clint, Speed, and Bonnie, disguised as tourists, journey there with all possible speed. Meantime, three Nigerians made up to resemble the secret police are imprisoned in Kano so that the Octopus will think his enemies helpless. But their plane is noticed by one of his spies in the town of Banana, however, and the arch criminal asks for full details of the plane and its occupants. Meantime, the boys face danger from another source. The shore boat, which is carrying them to the dock at Matadi, is caught in the current of the treacherous Congo River and is being swept into the seething rapids. We find the boys and their boatmen doing their best to escape from the river and the jagged rocks in the rapids.
1: Hang on there. Touch your feet.
2: Good boy.
3: There we go.
1: The one with both of his paddles shoved us off from that rock, but he sure saved us from a crack-up.
2: Yes, Pete. He can only work his way over toward the shore, but that one paddle he has left, we're safe.
4: That shove he gave the rock to keep us off it took us out of the worst of the rapids at any rate, Clint. We got a good chance of making shore, all right.
1: Gosh, Barney, but isn't the Octopus after us? It's something else.
4: Yeah, can't blame this on the Octopus, kid. Just good old African river water.
1: Look, we're getting out of the main current.
2: Yeah, thank heaven for that.
4: Thank our boatman, you mean. That guy did everything but get in the river and push us out of the current.
2: We're making headway all right now. We'll be ashore in just a little while.
1: Clint, when we land in Matadi, are we going to stay there overnight?
2: No, we'll just make the train for Leopoldville, Speed.
1: Train? In this place?
4: And just wait till you hear its whistle. From what I've heard about it, you'd think the engineer was selling peanuts.
1: You sure were right, Barney. If that doesn't sound like a peanut whistle, nothing ever did.
4: I'm always right. Didn't you know that, kid? Clint does. Or do you, pal?
1: Huh? Oh.
4: Yeah, look at that now. Not paying any attention to what I'm saying.
2: Did I miss anything important?
4: Well, I think it was.
1: What were you thinking about, Clint? What were we going to do in Leopoldville?
2: No, Speed. I was just taking time out for a complete relaxation. Mental and physical.
4: Yeah, having this little private compartment in this train makes that easy. Nobody watching us or listening to every word we say.
2: And the jungle to watch.
1: What are those trees over there, Clint?
2: Oh, those are mangroves. Hey, have you noticed the mud huts of the natives?
1: Yeah, and the palm groves. This is the Africa I've always read about. Native jungles and the heat. Boy, what heat. Will it get cooler now that it's getting near sundown?
2: I doubt it, Speed. But at least we'll be able to move about in an effort to keep cool.
1: You mean we'll be in Leopoldville before night?
2: No, nope. We camp in the jungle overnight.
1: In the jungle? Isn't that kind of dangerous?
4: Not half as dangerous as if we kept on going. Sometimes the elephants get playful in the dark and rip up the train tracks. That makes it kind of tough on the passengers.
1: Elephants? You mean they're running around loose?
4: And how. You'll hear them tonight, maybe. Them and other animals.
1: Wild animals?
4: I'll say they're wild.
2: Oh, don't let Barney scare you, Speed.
1: I'm not scared, Clint. Only it'll seem kind of funny seeing wild animals running around loose after seeing them behind bars in the zoo.
4: Look out the window, kid. There's something else you see in the zoo.
1: Monkeys! A whole family of monkeys!
2: You'll see plenty of those in Africa, Speed. And birds.
1: Hey, Lucky, what's the matter?
4: He saw those birds, too. We've probably got a bird dog on our hands.
2: We'd certainly be kept busy in the jungle, then.
1: Well, if there's so many animals in the jungle, why don't we see them from the train?
2: It isn't dark enough yet, Speed. The jungle sleeps by day, but at night, you'll soon hear for yourself. We should be near the jungle camp by now.
1: My first night in the jungle. Boy, oh boy, is that going to be something to write home about.
5: Here is the complete report from our operator in Banana, Octopus Master.
6: Good, Zabun. Give it to me. Police are guarding plane moored at Banana, so I am unable to inspect it closely. However, from the description I have of newest secret police bi-motored plane, this must be the same model. However, its passengers were reportedly tourists. They are now on their way to Leopoldville.
7: Ah, tourists!
5: You mean we have been tricked, Master? We have had false news from Kano? The three imprisoned there are not the secret police at all?
6: Exactly, Zabul. Barlo must have won the emir over to his side. I'll attend to that matter later. Now I must learn exactly where Barlow and the others are. Stop them before they reach Leopoldville.
5: Yes, once they reach there, they may discover the true story of Buchanan's disappearance. They may even learn of this place.
6: And that must never be. If I am forced to leave my jungle headquarters, then there is only one more place of refuge for me. The Sahara Desert.
5: The Sahara? But Master, should you leave here, then what of our Atlantean syndicate, of your plan of world rule?
6: Lost. Everything lost. if I am driven from here. But do not worry, Zabu. Clint Barlow shall never find this laboratory of mine. He may search the entire jungle surrounding Leopoldville and never find me.
3: I hope you are right. He is very clever.
6: But not as clever as I. Besides, by the time he learns too much, I will have destroyed him. All of the secret police.
3: What is our next move, then?
6: Is Mrs. Buchanan still living in Leopoldville?
3: The wife of the missing stockholder?
6: Mm-hmm.
3: Yes, Master. She still hopes to find her husband, or at least some clue as to his disappearance.
6: She knows too much of our business with her husband.
3: You mean you wish her to disappear?
6: As completely and mysteriously as her husband. Heretofore, she has been harmless. But now, with the secret police on their way to Leopoldville, she would be dangerous were they to reach her before my operator does.
3: I understand, Master.
6: I want Wallab to go to Leopoldville immediately.
3: Wallab, the native? But there is already an operator in Leopoldville, Master.
6: One is not enough. Operator 27 must await the coming of the secret police, if I cannot stop them on their journey there. But Wallab must attend to the disappearance of Mrs. Buchanan. He knows the jungle well. He will not fail.
3: Very well. I shall give him his orders immediately.
6: Tell him to search the woman's quarters thoroughly, to destroy any and all papers he finds, so that the police will find no clues to work on.
3: Yes, Master.
6: Clint Barlow tricked me in Kano. But if he lives to reach Leopoldville, we shall have some tricks of our own to show him. The jungle and I.
2: Full speed. How do you like your jungle evening serenade?
1: It's swell, Clint. Beats anything I ever heard before.
4: Yeah, out there everything's hunting something else, kid. Don't you go for any walk in the jungle at night unless you're tired of living.
1: Would any animals come close to this train camp, Barney? It's a pretty big camp.
4: With a clearing all around it, I know. But don't forget we're still in the Belgian Congo, Speed. Might look all nice and clean and modern in this cottage. But just step off the porch and you're in the middle of the jungle, where anything can happen.
1: Gosh.
2: Yes, you'll have to remember that, Speed. Barney and I can't always keep an eye on you.
1: Don't worry, Clint. I'll watch out. Anything I can do for you now?
2: No, not now. I'm going to try and reach Carlos at the Atlantean camp, Speed. May take me a little time.
1: What about you, Barney?
4: I'll stand by in case Clint needs me.
1: Well, I think I'll go out on the porch then, if you don't mind. Might be cooler out there.
4: It'll be noisier at any rate. I'll guarantee that.
1: Want me to unpack the portable shortwave set before I go, Clint?
2: No, Barney can do that, Speed. Oh, I'll tell you what you might do as long as you're out there on the porch. Now, keep an eye open for visitors. I don't think any of the other passengers or train crew will drop in us for a visit tonight, but if they do, I don't want them to find me talking over a portable shortwave transceiver. After all, we're just supposed to be tourists.
1: Okay, I'll warn you if I see anybody coming, Clint. Lucky's out there, too. He'll probably start barking.
4: And raise the camp. That animal's been nothing but trouble since the aimer gave him to you, Speed. By the way, did he have his supper?
1: Nothing but trouble, huh? And yet you're worrying about his eating.
4: Well, I don't want to see the pooch starve, do I?
2: Well, from the way you've been talking since we left Kano, I thought you'd rather like that, Barney. At least Lucky wouldn't be around to worry you then.
4: Oh, do you have to believe everything I say? Okay. Go ahead and laugh. But you'll be sorry for something someday. See if you're not.
1: Guess I'd better go on out to the porch. Can I take my gun along, Clint? I might need something to shoot at.
2: And bring the whole camp down around our ears? Oh, no, Svid, you leave your gun here. And if you see anything to shoot at, don't waste time in coming in here and telling us about it.
4: Yeah, save your hunting for the octopus. Then we don't care if you use an elephant gun on his carcass.
1: Okay, so long.
2: So long, Svid. And don't forget, stay close.
1: All right.
4: Now I'll get out that radio for you.
1: Gosh, it's dark out here. They must have turned the camp lights out. Guess they thought everybody was going to bed early. Hello, Lucky. You been a good dog?
4: Shh. Hey, keep that mutt quiet, Speed.
1: Okay. You better get away from the door a little, so as if you do bark again, you won't disturb Clint. He's going to try and raise Carlos on a short wave, and it's going to be tough because he's way up in the Sahara. Here, let's go down the steps. That won't hurt anything. And if we're in the dark, too, maybe we can see the jungle better. God, this is a lot better. When you get out of the light coming through the door, you can see the jungle, trees, and vines real plain. Can't you, Lucky? What are you whining about? Smell something in the wind, Lucky? Lucky, come back here! Lucky, come here! Come here! Darn you. I'm coming after you, and when I find you, I'll teach you not to go tearing off like that.
8: Well, here you are. What's the matter with you, anyhow? What do you see up ahead? What's that? It's a big cat. It's a leopard. Lucky, look out!
9: Clint Barney! Help! Help!

0: come in, Smithers. What is it? Speak up, boy. Orange juice.
1: No, sir. New Kellogg's Rise and Shine.
0: Hey, fiendish.
1: And look at this, sir.
0: No peel, no Pepsin. It's got vitamin C. Well, Smithers, I suppose this is it.
1: What are you doing, sir?
0: Thank you, Governor. Wife and three peps to support. Thank you.
2: New Kellogg's Rise and Shine. Now tastes as good as orange juice.
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0: Lights Out brings you stories of the supernatural and the supernormal, dramatizing the fantasies and the mysteries of the unknown. We tell you this frankly, so if you wish to avoid the excitement and tension of these imaginative plays, we urge you calmly, but sincerely, to turn off your radio now.
1: This is Arch Obler. In these days, the jungles are full of the whine of machine gun bullets and with 25 caliber automatic rifles. There was a time, though, when the sound in the jungle was that of insects and the raucous call of jungle birds. Men went into the tropical forest for high adventures or to make money. It's of these times that our story is tonight.
0: And now?
1: Lights out. Everybody.
0: The jungles of the upper Amazon.
2: Good scene.
3: You don't have to shout. I hear you.
2: Look at this one. Look at it, I tell you.
3: Another butterfly.
2: Yeah, look at these wings. Look at them.
3: Bet if it had wings big as an airplane to take us out of this hellhole.
2: I bet I'll get 10 francs for this one.
3: If we get out of the jungle alive.
2: Oh, I'll get out.
3: Aye. You mean we? You wouldn't leave me here?
2: Don't worry, Dixie. You get in this with me and you'll get out of it with me. It's good to sit down.
3: Until the ants begin to eat you.
2: I'll cut it out, will you? Can't you do anything but sing the blues?
3: I suppose I should be happy. Should sing a song because the sun is burning me up, because the insects bite me, because I'm here in this devil's hole half the world away from my home.
2: Cut it out. If I like it any better than you do, it's our only chance, see? Catching these bugs is our only chance to get the dough and get out of here.
3: But the sun...
2: You think the sun's any colder working in the mines? You think the sun's any colder sitting out there on the beach tearing your heart out of every time you see a boat heading back? Tell you, Dixie, the jungle's the only chance we have to get out of here, and by the devil, I'm taking it.
3: Yeah, you're right. I know it's as you say. Our only chance.
2: Sure it is. Now snap out of it. Had a couple of days like this one, and we'll have caught enough of these bugs to head back to the coast.
3: But when we get through?
2: Listen, Dixie, when I say I'm getting out of here, I'm getting out.
3: But the natives, they...
2: Cut it out, I tell you. Nothing's going to stop me.
3: But if we do get out, how do we know that Mr. Renat will buy the butterflies?
2: Listen, he said he would, didn't he?
3: Oh, what a man says.
2: Yeah? Well, why shouldn't he buy them? Gives us a franc apiece and then sells them all over the world for plenty of them.
3: But who would waste money on such things?
2: Don't you know nothing. Schools, museums... They pay plenty of dough for these jungle butterflies.
3: But why should anybody...
2: Oh, forget it, I tell you. If the air hot enough without you shooting your mouth up all of the time, now lay still, I tell you, and forget it.
3: All right. I'll forget it. Joe.
2: Huh?
3: I seen you laugh to yourself. Why do you laugh?
2: I was just thinking.
3: What?
2: I think of what you said before about a butterfly with wings like an aeroplane.
3: Yeah?
2: Funny, ain't it? Two big guys like you and me. Guys that shot the woods from arson and murder. Both of us depended on what? To get us out of the jungle and back to where we came from. Handful of blue and red and purple butterflies.
3: Yeah, that's the way it is.
2: Funny, ain't it? If anybody told me a couple of years ago that I'd be chasing bugs, I'd have slugged them.

0: Bugs are all the chance I got now.
1: That's right.
0: You know, it's a funny thing. When I was a kid, I used to chase butterflies, too. Dinky little white ones all around the empty lot and back of the... What's the matter with you, Dixie? What are you staring at?
1: You didn't see it?
0: See what? What is there to see but a... Ladies?
1: No.
0: Then what? Then what?
1: From behind that tree. He looked out at me.
0: He? What are you talking about? Who looked out at you?
1: A spider. And I think it was as large as a dog.

0: Joe. Not sleeping.
1: No.
0: I can't sleep either.
1: Oh, so hot. Yeah, it used to get nice and cool about this time of night where I used to live.
0: Joe.
1: Yeah, what's the matter?
0: Did I see it?
1: You're starting that again.
0: But I must have seen it. I must have seen it. It was all so clear.
1: Look, I tell you, it was nothing but a monkey hanging there. Spider.
0: But I saw...
1: Go on, the heat's frying your brains. Go on to sleep.
0: Yeah. Sleep. I'll try.
1: Okay. Blessed mosquito got it under the netting.
0: You get it?
1: No. I got it.
0: Another one?
1: You're holding a netting. What's the matter? I might as well get up and fix it. Blasted stuff is falling apart with Nils.
0: Joe.
1: What do you want?
0: Don't go too close to the edge of that clearing.
1: What are you talking about? I'm just going to fix the netting so that...
0: Joe, what? Joe, what is it? Joe!
1: Okay.
0: Yeah, but you screamed.
1: Yeah.
0: Well?
1: I saw it, too. I was sitting at the edge of the clearing in the moonlight. Yeah. Spider as big as a dog.

0: Tighter. Pull the line tighter. Yeah, I thought it. Okay, come on out of the tree now.
1: All right.
0: Now watch yourself. Don't shake that tree too much. That trap door's set on a hair trigger.
1: Yeah. Now it's done.
0: Yeah. That cage ain't strong enough to hold it. You can run a knife through it.
1: But what if it doesn't come here again?
0: Here by the tree the last 2 nights, wasn't it?
1: Yeah, but what?
0: So it'll do it again. Only this time it's going to stay by the tree.
1: But what if the trap fails?
0: Don't start that again. I tell you, one jerk of the spine from where we're sitting, the whole cage will fall right on him. Then, my friend, our troubles are all over.
1: I tell you, Joe, I'm afraid.
0: Afraid of what? Getting out of here and getting someplace where we can live like men? You afraid of making money?
1: Money?
0: Listen, for a spider that big, I could get enough cash to float home with silk shirts on our back. Think of it. A spider that big? We clean up with it.
1: No, Joe, no. I say, let's get away from here.
0: Oh, scared you, DC, huh? Well, it don't me. I tell you, this blasted jungle has spit out a gold mine for it.
1: But the trap. Are you sure of it, Joe?
0: Sure, I'm sure. We'll catch him. And it won't be butterflies paying our ship fare home, Dixie. It'll be the biggest spider in the world. That's all right, huh, Dixie?
1: But are you sure of the trap, Joe?
0: Went strong, right?

0: know what time it is.
1: Stars are gone.
0: Getting on morning.
1: Yeah.
0: It was always earlier before.
1: The trap frightened them away.
0: What a spiders know about traps.
1: You said yourself they're clever.
0: Now be a fool.
1: But you said yourself.
0: That's talking, that's all.
1: There's a fear in me. Cold and sharp as you.
0: Wait.
1: Huh?
0: The edge of the clearing. It's coming. Stay quiet.
1: Joe, let him go.
0: Quiet or I'll kill you.
1: Don't pull a trap.
0: Quiet.
1: It's looking at us.
0: I'll be stepping it'll be right under you. There. I got it. Oh, look at it, Dixie. Trapped. And it's mine. The biggest spider in creation. I'll get all the money I need. Well, Dixie, what's the matter with you? Come on, why don't you say something?
1: Trapped. And it doesn't move. Just looks at us.

0: Joe.
1: Huh?
0: How many days since?
1: Well, say, since we caught the big fella? Three. Yeah, 3 days.
0: You haven't said it?
1: No, you're telling me.
0: Why do you...
1: Because I'm playing it smart. Pretty soon that thing won't be caring much about anything. And I'm going to slip the bottom of that cage and off we go.
0: They say such creatures can live for a long time without eating.
1: Well, not when they're that size. I figure that sitting out there in that sun all day, well, in about a week it won't care much whatever we do with it.
0: Joe.
1: Yeah.
0: How could such a creature be?
1: What do you mean, how could it be? You're looking at it, ain't you?
0: But such a spider.
1: It's there. That's all that means anything to me.
0: But such a giant creature.
1: That's it. It's a giant, ain't it? Well, you've seen giant human beings in circuses, haven't you? They just happen, that's all. That's the way this spider happened.
0: So black.
1: Yeah. The midnight special, ain't he? Those big, hairy legs.
0: Once I saw an octopus.
1: Huh?
0: Devilfish.
1: Oh, yeah, yeah, sure. And this one looks like a dry-land devilfish, is that it?
0: Yeah.
1: Oh, will that make a billboard at a circus sideshow? Will we clean up?
0: The legs, the strength they must have.
1: Mm-hmm, not when I get over it.
0: Look at it, Joe, be honest.
1: Huh?
0: Isn't there a strange fascination when you look at it closer?
1: What are you talking about?
0: Its eyes.
1: Well,
0: how they shine.
1: So what?
0: As if there was a thought behind it.
1: You're starting that again.
0: All these 3 days it sits there so quietly. Its eyes like burning flames just watching.
1: Cut it out.
0: If it is thinking, I'm afraid of what it is thinking.
1: Hiding it, Spatter. Yeah, plenty of hat. Hey, Dixie couldn't take it anymore. He's off looking for a cool spot. But me, I didn't want to leave you alone, Spatter. I didn't want to leave my meal ticket. You're going to be a big-time attraction on the boardwalk in some big-time circus, Spatter. Yeah. Yeah, you're a screwy-looking thing, Spatter. They won't believe it until they see it. The fella is going to cost them plenty before they do see it. Hey, Spider. How'd you move? Spider. You're not dead. Get a stick, Spider. Bless you, you're not dead. You can't be dead. It's been only a week since. You can't be dead. You're my chance. You can't be dead. Curled up with your legs over you. Bless your move. Reach in and see. Let go. Let go of me. A bastard devil. You fool me. Let go. Let go of my arm. Get away. Let go. Dixie. Come on, Dick.

Joe? Joe, where are you? Joe? Oh, the sound suddenly so quiet. Joe? Where's the man? He said he'd be here. He said... Buddy. Buddy, what? Right up. What? Joe, come quickly. I found a body. Joe, come quickly. Must see who? Joe, it's you. Joe, how did this... What? The spider. But how... Gone from the cage. What he did to you, Joe. Might come back while I was staying here. Might come back. Gotta get out. Yeah, get things together. Butterfly, take boxes and get out before... Something move behind that tree. No, won't get me. Won't get me. Won't get me. Oh. My foot pushed it. Must have broken my... No. Gotta get away. Crawl. Gotta get away. Gotta get away. Gotta get away.

0: devil. I did get away. I crawled miles. I did get away.
1: Here.
0: Someone to help me. Yeah. Crawl to the house. Someone to help me. So dark. Oh. Tired. No strength to call out. Crawl and find someone to help me. And I'll be free. Free.
1: Got something. What? A body.
0: Joe. Joe, you, but how? What?
1: Back in the camp. I'm back in the camp. Crawled all night in the circle back in the camper.
0: No. Get out. Get out before I... Oh, my man. No, can't crawl anymore.
1: It's sound. What? Behind me, it's behind me, waiting to jump on my back.
0: No, don't!
1: Nothing. Isn't there?
0: If I could only crawl again, if I could only get away before...
1: The moon coming up bright. Now I'll see what... Not here. Only you, Joe. Empty flesh over there in the moonlight.
0: Blast you to the devil, Joe. You brought me here. You was right that you died, but that spider won't get me, not me. It's gone now. My leg will get better. I will get away. Yes, I will. I...
1: Spider, come back. Oh, no. No.
0: No closer. No closer. No.
1: Going back. Well, what? On Joe. Crawling over him. But Joe is dead. Why does he... What is the spider going to... Spinning a web over him. Turning him around and around like a fly. Covering him with that thick silk

0: spinning a web of silk over his jaw. Sleep? Son. Morning. It is morning. I'm alive. Come on. Get a high.
1: Who?
0: So heavy a walk, it can't be that devil's spider. Must be one of the savages here. Help me. See who? Joe. It is Joe alive.
2: Joe, I'm here. Wait for me. Joe, why do you stand there? I must have had a dream. All that happened, yes, a dream. Last night was such a funny nightmare to tell you. Joe, why do you just stand there? Why do you just look at me? Your eyes, the sun shines in them, they hurt me. Don't look at me like that, Joe. Your eyes so dark, so big. I say, closer, my friend, come closer. I have such a happy thing to tell you, closer. I hear you. I like what your eyes are singing to me, Joe. Yes, I come closer. You keep telling me that happy thing. Yeah. I'm close to you now, Joe. Tell me what your eyes... Your hand. Why do you grab my arm? Your other hand, my other arm. Why do your fingers hold my arm so tight they hurt me? Another arm on my shoulder, Joe. Another arm holding my neck. Joe, so many arms, how can it be? Joe, it is you. I see your face, but your eyes bigger and bigger. Sun so strong in my head, burning my head inside. Is that why I see such crazy things, Joe? Joe, why don't you say something? Your eyes bigger and bigger, burning into my head. Now your face is changing. Joe, it is you. Then why doesn't your face... Joe, that sound. Your face, your arms.
0: Spider.

0: You are the spider. The spider. Your eyes fooled me, didn't they? Made me think I was seeing Joe, but all the time it was you, Mr. Spider. The wonderful eyes you have, Mr. Spider. I'm not afraid anymore. It's not a joke. Your black arms pull me close. I see the poison dripping from your fangs. But I'm not afraid. It's very funny. When the worst thing really happens, you're not afraid. I'm not afraid. Your fangs. Closer. Closer. I'm not afraid. Bite deep. Bite deep.
1: Well, Mr. Ober, what's the moral of tonight's story? Stay away from spiders?
2: Yes, especially from black widows. No, Frank, our story tonight was just in fun, which reminds me of vacations, of which few of us are going to have any this year. And speaking of vacations, I'd like to tell you about a very amazing vacation I once had, visiting haunted houses. And after that vacation, I was badly in need of something our government wants most very much these days, nurses. Now, here's some facts, and please listen because they concern each of you. Unless the nurse power of the entire nation is reinforced by the enrollment of 65,000 students in the schools of nursing for 1943, all of us face a real threat to civilian health. Therefore, beginning immediately and continuing through the spring and summer months, nursing must be considered America's number one woman power shortage. I'd like to say some words that the government said. 65,000 young women must dedicate their lives so that others might live. Now about haunted houses. Well, I visited all the legendary haunts up in New England, but, well, I went through the moss-covered old piles and creaky floored structures and weather-beaten homes and all the places where the souls of the unhappy departed are supposed to walk through the night.
1: What happened?
2: I caught a violent cold.
1: Oh.
2: And met a little old lady.
1: Oh, who's she?
2: Well, you'll meet her next week in a play titled Little Old Lady. And to all of you, a very, very cordial invitation to an amazing little old lady next week.
1: Yes, tune in next Tuesday again for Art Obler's eerie story, Little Old Lady.
0: It is later than you think.
3: We had a party last night. 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

0: Out of the past, phantoms of a world gone by, speak again the immortal tale. The Cast of Amontillado.
1: Bells. Jester's bells. For 40 years I've lived with the sound of those bells. Fool's bells. Jester's bells. They call me rich old Angelo Montresor. Envy me my palazzo and my well-stocked wine cellars, my vast estates and honored reputation. Little do they know that all I possess is dust and ashes, for I am a man who longs for death. But years ago, in this same lovely Italian town, I was the young Angelo, filled with dreams of the future, happy in the company of my good friend, Fortunato. We were walking together one spring evening in the Piazza Santa Anna.
2: Come, Angelo. Here's the cafe. They say Beppo keeps rare old wines. I should like to sample some.
1: I know you fancy yourself a great connoisseur of vintages, Fortunato mio, but I shall not join you now, for I am meeting Lucia.
2: You and your Lucia. Let's have a glass or two. Keep her waiting. That's good for any girl.
1: Lucia isn't any girl. She's the bright star of my life. I love her very dearly.
2: Love? You may love her, but what makes you think you can win her? What have you to offer as a son-in-law? A likely face and figure, granted. But, well?
1: I'm my uncle's heir.
2: All you Montresors are long-lived. Have you business sense, brains, ambition?
1: My ambition is to have Lucia for my wife, a small casa.
2: Yes, and many sniveling bambinos.
1: Yes.
2: Now, my dear simpleton, you haven't a chance with her father. Now, suppose it were me. Lucia is beautiful, yes. I might even wish to marry her myself. And I could, yes. Merely by telling her father that I wish to. That would be a good business alliance. But love? Ah, nonsense.
1: How can you say such things, Fortunato? Why do you brag so?
2: I'm not bragging. I shall always get what I want. I am a leader of men, whilst you are a lovelorn loon. Born to be a sheep and a follower.
1: Well, I'm not following you now. Go, sample your fine wine and talk of the great things you will do. I have something much more important to do.
3: Angelo! Angelo!
1: It's Lucia. Isn't she lovely?
2: Very lovely.
3: Caro mio.
1: Lucia, darling. It's wonderful to see you.
2: Greetings, my little pigeon.
3: Good evening, Fortunato. But I am not your little pigeon.
2: Good night, Angelo.
1: Arrivederci, Fortunato. Lucia. Lucia, dear, you were almost rude to Fortunato. Why?
3: I do not like him. I know he is your friend, but...
1: He is. He's a great fellow and very fond of me.
3: Is he?
1: Of course. Man's man, perhaps. Not a woman's idea.
3: He's cruel and hard. A girl can tell. But let's not talk of Fortunato. Are you going to speak to Father tonight?
1: Yes. But I'm afraid he won't allow you to marry me.
3: Why not, Angelo?
1: I have no wealth, no business.
3: Darling, do not belittle yourself so. You are all the world to me.
1: Lucia, is this miracle true? You do really love me?
3: With all my heart. Now and forever. Be brave, Angelo. Speak to my father. He will not deny me happiness.
1: To my great joy, her father gave us his blessing. Lucia was to be my own dear wife. I was walking on air, humbly, deeply grateful. Just before our wedding was to take place, all our friends were invited to Lucia's home to celebrate. It was a happy evening of song, wine, and congratulations. Fortunato, most of all, seemed elated at my good fortune. And he and I were the last to take our leave. We walked along through the dark, empty streets, talking of the party and plans for my coming wedding. We reached his door.
2: See here, boy, I do not like your going home alone.
1: Huh?
2: It's the blackest kind of night. I think I should go along with you.
1: You mean you walk me to my door and then I escort you to yours and so back and forth till dawn?
2: Well, these streets are not safe so late at night.
1: Oh, nonsense. I have my lantern.
2: Well, don't say I didn't warn you.
1: No, I'm not afraid. Buona notte, my friend.
2: Till tomorrow, Angelo.
1: That's funny. Fortunato is worrying over me. It is pretty dark.
2: What's that?
1: I keep imagining I hear things. Someone is following me.
2: Who's there?
4: Bless him. Grab him.
5: What do you want?
6: Oh, you fool, Rufio. Don't let this lantern shine in your face like that. Smack it.
4: Help! Help!
7: I've got his hands.
4: Get the help!
6: Keep him quiet, Rufio. But don't kill him. They don't pay for corpses.
7: Just a gentle cat.
8: This limp is a rag in my arm. Now, take his feet and hurry. We must get away from here.
1: I regained my senses and awoke to a misery of mental and physical anguish. I had no way of knowing where I was. The hot sun was beating down as I lay with other human wretches in the scuppers of a filthy ship. Running through my aching head was the name Rufio, and the picture of that scarred, cruel face glaring in the last glow of my lantern. I had been sold into slavery. I, Angelo Montresor, lashed and beaten on endless marches over burning sands, and on into the barren mountains, where in our misery and pain, we were put to hard labor in the stone quarries. I'll not forget those endless years. The ache in my heart for my beloved Lucia, my longing for my native land, and above all, the haunting hate I bore for the man Rufio. I swore I'd find him. If not on this earth, then in an even worse hell than the one to which he had condemned me. And then one day, a miracle happened. I escaped. Starving and nearly dead from exhaustion, I reached the small seacoast village. There I begged crusts. Yes, begged in the streets for salty to buy my passage on some vessel bound for Italy.
6: See here, my son. Look up here.
7: Allah, Allah! Arms! Arms for the love of...
6: Let me look at you.
7: Benedetto Cero. My language. My native tongue.
6: As I thought. Your skin is dark enough and you're filthy as any beggar. But those eyes of yours tell me that once you had another god than Allah. Come, man, speak. Are you not a countryman of mine?
7: Si, signore. And I hope to return to my homeland as I hope for heaven.
6: You are not fleeing justice?
7: I'm seeking justice for the foulest treachery.
6: Now, let that wait. You can tell me your story later. My ship is about to weigh anchor. And if you'd like to come along...
7: Like to? May the saints bless you. But I have no money to pay you with.
6: Oh, don't let that worry you. After a bit of food and rest, I'll let you work your passage home.
1: As a free man, I sailed for home, stepped ashore on the soil of my beloved country, and walked eagerly into the town where I was born. I longed to seek out Lucia, but I was ashamed of the sailor's clothes I wore, so I hurried to my old friend Fortunato's to borrow something suitable. Is Signor Fortunato at home?
9: No, sir. Only the Signora is in.
1: His wife?
9: Si, Signor.
1: Good old Fortunato married? Why, this is wonderful news. My compliments to your mistress, and say that a very old friend of her husband begs an interview.
9: Madonna is not well.
1: Oh.
9: But I shall ask if she will see you. Come in, Signor.
1: Thank you. I shall wait here.
10: Signora!
11: I heard every word, Anna. Leave us. Quickly. Angelo. Angelo.
7: Lucia.
11: Angelo, my love. Who is this really you? Let me touch you. Let me look at your dear face.
7: Oh, my Lucia.
11: Oh.
7: How I've longed to hold you close in my arms. But now you and Fortunato.
11: Yes, Angelo. It was my father's wish that I marry Fortunato. Oh. When they told me that you were dead, I died too. I became a thing with no heart, without any will.
7: Oh, Lucia.
11: Fortunato, it was your friend. I thought it would bring you nearer because we could talk of you. But he has never allowed me to mention your name. Oh, Angelo, he is so cruel.
7: Fortunato, cruel to you? Oh, my darling. What shall we do? I love you so.
11: And I have loved only you. And always shall. Angelo. There's something I must beg of you. Implore you to do.
7: Lucia, beloved, what is it?
11: When Fortunato comes, if he seems rude to me, say nothing. Do nothing. It would only make him more cruel. Oh, there he is. You must not know that I have told you. Act, Angelo. Act for my sake. We must seem carefree and gay.
7: Carefree and gay.
11: Fortunato, come in here. A miracle has happened. Why, hurry, see. Here is a long-lost friend.
2: What are you babbling about? Who is this? Dio presenti, Angelo. But you were killed.
5: No, old friend, not killed.
2: Well, heaven be praised. We've mourned you all these years. What happened? Where have you been?
5: Oh, that night I left you at your house, I was followed and set upon by two ruffians.
11: Santa Maria.
2: And to think I let you go home alone. Oh, I blame myself. Have you any suspicion?
5: Suspicion?
2: Yes.
5: Absolutely none. Through all the years of torture, I try to think, who did this to me? What hidden enemy?
11: Or perhaps, Angelo, a false friend.
2: Be still, Lucia. This is man's talk. You will serve us best by getting a bottle of my favorite Lacrima Christi from the cellars. This should be a celebration.
11: Si, Fortunato. Though I do not know one bottle from another.
2: She has a fear of my wine cellars, hates to go down there. Ah, what an escape you had, Angelo. From matrimony, I mean. Were you surprised to learn I had wed your Lucia?
5: Why, I thought you scoffed at love.
2: So I do. Marriage of convenience, uniting of two fortunes. Lucia's a very lucky woman. I'm a rich man.
5: Yes. Lucia is very lucky.
2: Here she comes. We'll see if we're lucky. Well, sweet pigeon, what have you brought us to drink? Sapristi, I thought so. You've as much knowledge of wine as a donkey. Vino Rosso.
5: Fortunato. There's wine all over Lucia's dress.
2: And it may make her more cheerful, even if it is only on the outside.
5: Lucia, are you all right?
2: Pay no attention to her clutching at her heart, Angelo. That's a gesture she's fond of.
5: But she's not well.
2: Lucia's always ailing, aren't you, my sweet?
11: Shall I get another bottle?
2: No, I'll fetch the wine myself. But wait. Perhaps I shouldn't leave you two childhood sweethearts alone together. In those rags, Angelo, you are no romantic hero. And as for Lucia...
5: Lucia. What is he doing to you? Oh, my darling, I can't believe it. Fortunato, one so good a companion, a gentle friend.
11: My dearest, in those lost happy hours so long ago... I warned you that Fortunato was cruel and hard, not to be trusted.
5: And I believed you wrong. Oh, my Lucia, come away with me. We'll seek a new life together.
11: No, Angelo. I am Fortunato's wife. I cannot break my vow.
5: But what of our love? Our love that has sustained us during all these years.
11: That love will never die, my darling. But there can be no happiness for us on this earth. Our love can be a love fulfilled... only after death.

Stories of false friends and intrigue are as old as time itself. Here, however, we have the story of a false friend, Fortunato, whose machinations bring unhappiness and near destruction to two people who seek and deserve a far better fate. The climax of tonight's Weird Circle story promises a disturbing conclusion. But speaking of good friends and happy conclusions, smokers everywhere know that Ogden's Fine Cut Tobacco has been a steady friend to the discriminating roll-your-own smoker right down through the years. They know, too, that when they say, "Make mine Ogden's," there's only one possible conclusion, and that's complete smoking satisfaction. Try Ogden's. See how uniformly it rolls into a fine cigarette. And the moment you light up, the inner goodness of Ogden's is yours to enjoy to the full. You'll say that Ogden's is tops in quality. You'll agree that Ogden's is easy to roll, delightful to smoke. Yes, easy to roll, delightful to smoke. And now back to our story, The Cask of Amontillado by Edgar Allan Poe. Angelo, on the eve of his wedding to his beloved Lucia, is waylaid and sold into slavery. After long years, he escapes and returns at last to his own house. To his despair, he finds that Lucia, believing him dead, has obeyed her father's wish and has married Fortunato, a connoisseur of wines, and Angelo's best friend. And now, our story continues.

0: I hardly know how I left Fortunato's house that day, nor remember how I took up my lonely life. My uncle had died, and I was now the owner of the Montresor fortunes. Months passed. Fortunato and I met, of course. I was unable to understand his treatment of Lucia, but I didn't blame him for my tragedy. He had thought me dead. Seeking forgetfulness, I often wandered to the waterfront. The wretched hovels were usually silent and dark. But one night I saw a glimmer of light and heard angry voices. I was about to pass by when I heard a familiar voice.
1: I paid you to kill him, Rufio, you dog, and in order to gain more money, you sold him into slavery. How dare you?
2: Signor Fortunato, that meant death, a slow death.
1: Well, he didn't die. Angelo Montresor is home and alive, and you must do your work again.
2: Oh? So you have come to pay me more gold for a second killing?
1: Yes.
2: Signor Fortunato, I hate shedding blood, but I do love money. You are a rich man. Surely you don't wish Montresor to learn of your friendly efforts?
1: Blackmail, eh?
2: Persuasion. For my silence, 1,000 lire.
1: 1,000... Death! Take that! For your silence.
0: I couldn't move or cry out. I hardly breathe. I saw my old friend Fortunato sling from that wretched hovel, a liar, a murderer, a Judas. I had to think. I would have vengeance, that was certain. But I must run no risk of being found out. Above all, Lucia must not be involved. She must not learn of her husband's treachery. I began to lay my plans, but vowed that neither by word or deed would I cause Fortunato to doubt my goodwill. This resolve was soon put to the test. It was carnival time. I came to face with Fortunato. The man wore motley, and on his head, a pointed jester's cap with bells. Gaily costumed girls followed him.
3: La saluto, Angelo.
4: Well met. My dear Fortunato, how remarkably well you look.
1: Don't I? A connoisseur of beauty as well as of wine. But come along, let's have a bottle right now.
4: I'd love to, but I'm not in costume.
1: Well, get yourself one. This is carnival. Meet me at the cafe, we'll make a night of it.
4: Perhaps I will.
1: All right, see you later, then I'll wait for you. Don't fail me.
5: Signor Angelo, I thought I'd never find you in this crowd.
0: Anna, what brings you?
5: Madonna Lucia is dying.
0: No. Oh, no.
5: Father Luigi is with her. Hurry, Signor. She is calling for you.
6: Come in time, my son. She has not long to live.
0: Where is she, Father?
6: In here, my son. She awaits you. Dear Ciro, dear Ciro.
5: Angelo, beloved. You have come.
0: My own dearest love.
5: Yes. Your own. Forever. I've always belonged to you. Never to Fortunato. Oh, beware of him, Angelo mio. He taunted me cruelly today. Boasted that it was he who had paid to have you murdered.
0: I know, Lucia mia. Don't try to talk. I know it all. Just lie here in my arms and remember our great love. Oh. There.
5: But Angelo, I beg you, do nothing against Fortunato. It would only bring harm to you.
0: Beloved, nothing matters but you.
5: Angelo, kiss me. Our last. Adieu. My love.
0: Lucia. Lucia. Addio. Lucia died in my arms. And my heart died with her. But my mind was keen. At last I was determined that the plan I had made would be carried out. Now, tonight, the carnival was at the height of its madness, and I knew where to find Fortunato. Providing myself with a mask and domino to avoid recognition, I pushed my way through the revelers.
4: Fortunato! Fortunato!
1: Luco!
4: It's I, Angelo.
1: Ah, I didn't know you in that gay disguise.
4: What's the secret? Where can I find Lucchese?
1: Lucchese, why?
4: Well, some time ago, I ordered a cask of Amontillado.
1: Ah, that nectar of the gods.
4: And when I got home just now, I found it had been delivered.
1: You jest. In the middle of the carnival?
4: Yes. And I was silly enough to pay the full Amontillado price. I was afraid of losing a bargain.
1: Lucchese cannot tell Amontillado from Chianti. I am the man to tell you whether you've a bargain or not. Where is this precious car?
4: In the dungeons of my house. My secret cellar.
1: It is secret cellars, then. Lead on.
6: You're making me thirsty.
4: Oh, no, my friend, no. I can't impose on you. Now, Lucchese...
1: Nonsense! Come!
4: No, Fortunato, be sensible. You have a severe cold, and remember, my vaults are damp.
1: My cold? A month delayed. That will cure my cough. Let me judge it for you. Come!
0: Taking two torches from the wall, I gave one to Fortunato and bowed him through suites of rooms to the archway leading to the vaults. Down long, winding stairs, we stood at length on the wet earth of the Montresor catacombs. Fortunato's step was a bit unsteady, for he had tasted much wine, and his bells jingled as he walked.
1: The cask. Where is this cask?
4: Oh, much further on, beyond these newer coffins. Oh, it's cold here. We'd best go back. Your health is precious, and you are a man of importance. I cannot be responsible for your illness.
1: Enough. I shall not die of a cough.
4: True, true. I do not mean that you should. But stop a moment. Here in these bins is wine. A drink of this Chateau Lafitte will drive out the damp. Here you are. Break off the neck and warm yourself.
1: Fair tobacco. A cheerful spot for a drink with all these coffins and bones. I drink to the buried that repose around us.
4: And I drink with you to your long life.
1: These vaults of yours are enormous.
4: Yes. We're below the riverbed now. Beyond these casks and coffins are the inmost recesses of the catacombs.
1: I can wait no longer. Where is this Amontillado?
4: In there.
1: Through that grill door, an iron door.
6: Looks like a dungeon.
4: So it is. It's the dungeon where the old Montresors kept their precious captives and where now I keep my most precious vintages.
1: I can hardly see my torch burn so dimly.
4: Oh, that's just because the air is foul in here. But look, there's the great cask. I'll hold your torch. There. Here's a flagon. Go in and sample it to your heart's content.
1: At last. The Amontillado. I have not tasted it in years. Ah, Angelo, this is superb. It is priceless. Ah, but bring the torches. Where are you?
4: Here! Outside the door!
1: Angelo, what are you doing? What a good joke indeed. An excellent joke.
6: We'll have a good laugh about it back at the cafe.
1: Now, let me out. It's damp in
4: here. It's very damp. Feel the nitre on the wall.
6: Open that door. I wish to return to the carnival.
4: The carnival is ended for you. Besides, you promised to give me your opinion of Maya Montegado.
6: Just the one. Let me out of here.
4: The door is solid iron. You'll only hurt your hand.
6: Angelo, open this door. I say open it this moment.
4: And I say no. This is my moment. My time of revenge.
6: Revenge? For the love of heaven, Montresor, don't leave me here.
4: Mercy. Had you mercy when you stabbed Rufio?
6: Montresor, the damp, the dark, have pity.
4: Had you pity when you paid to have me murdered?
6: Angelo, save me. Don't leave me here. Pity for Lucia's sake.
4: Silence. Don't mention her sainted name.
6: But I'll die like
4: that. Yes, Fortunato, you'll die. And none but the rest will ever find you here. I leave you with the bones of my ancestors.
7: Angelo, come back. Don't leave me. Angelo.
0: The hideous tinkle of those jester bells. For the years I've lived with the sound of those bells. Fool's bells. Jester's bells.

From the time-worn pages of the past, we have brought you the immortal tale, A Cask of Amontillado. Bellkeeper, toll the bells!

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0: know, some marmalades get some of their tang from added flavoring. While Robertson's Golden Shred gets all of its tang from Seville oranges. What would you rather have for breakfast?
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With his faithful Filipino valet, Cato, Britt Reed, daring young publisher, matches wits with racketeers and saboteurs. Risking his life that criminals and enemy spies will feel the weight of the law by the sting of the Green Hornet. Ride with Britt Reed in the thrilling adventure, Murder and the Dope Racket. The Green Hornet's

0: Eaton Waterbury, respected wholesale druggist, reached across his desk and picked up the phone.
1: Hello?
2: Hello, Waterbury?
1: Yes, who is this?
2: This is Spencer. I
1: wanted to... Oh, it's you, Doc. What's up?
2: Plenty. Listen, Waterbury, I'm through. Do you hear? From now on, you can do
1: it. Now, hold on, Doc. Control yourself. Why do you say you're through?
2: I'm calling from my home. A while ago, I received a phone call from another doctor in town here.
1: Well?
2: He said a patient of mine, a Miss Violet Hill, had just left his office after coming there for a checkup.
1: What about it?
2: Well, what about it? Just this. He said he found nothing wrong with it. He called me to ask what I was treating her for. She's been coming to me every other day, and I've been giving her those pills of yours.
1: You think she's become suspicious, huh?
2: There's no doubt of it. I don't know what she can tell the police. She may have some of those pills around. I'm going down to my office and clear out my files. Then I'm moving out before the police start an investigation.
1: Well, that's it. Well, listen, Spencer, you're in this too deep to run out and ditch the whole deal.
2: Say what you like, but once and for all, I'm through. Goodbye.
1: So he's through, is he? Red! Red!
3: What do you want, boss?
1: You and Blevy, come here. Hurry.
3: Okay. Hey, Blevy. Boss wants it. Come on. What's up, boss?
4: Yeah, well, what's it all about?
1: Come in and shut the door. Doc Spencer just phoned. Says he's through. He's at home packing, getting ready to clear out.
5: Why, that's dirty.
4: He can't do that. Like I always say, he knows too
1: much. Right, Blevy. You two listen to me. Take the car. Go over to the Hill girl's apartment. She may have some of those pills that may be traced to my drug company. Make her give them to you before you get rid of her.
5: Right.
1: If she won't tell where they are, bring her to me here.
5: Okay.
1: One thing more. Before you go to her place, get over to Doc Spencer's right away, and, well, I think you'll know what to do about him. Now get going.
0: A short time later, Red and Blabby sat in a car which was parked at the curb, a short distance from the entrance to Spencer's home.
6: As soon as he comes out of the door, we gotta get moving fast, Blabby. Be ready.
4: Yeah, being ready pays, like I always say, Red. I remember the time I was going to...
6: Here he comes. Now get going.
4: Yeah, it's him, all right.
6: Keep close to the curb, Blabby.
4: Yeah, count on me, Red. I bet when you see...
6: Shut up. Hold her steady now. This is it.
7: Hey! Wait! Down!
6: Step on it, Blabby.
8: Here you are, lady. Read all about the machine gun killing. Oh, here you are, sir. Such the Lexby paper!
0: Mike Axford, Sentinel reporter, was at police headquarters waiting to get further news of the murder from Sergeant Burke.
9: Hey, Sarge, anything new? Where have you been?
10: In with the inspector. Cassidy, go bring a squad car around to the door and hurry it up.
11: Okay, Sarge.
9: What's the inspector say, Sarge? Where are you going?
10: Before you spill over with any more questions, I'll tell you.

0: against Doc Spencer just a short time before we got news of the murder.
1: A complaint? What about, Sarge?
0: A girl by the name of Violet Hill said the Doc had been selling her dope pills.
1: Dope, you say? Hey, do you think that
0: I don't do the thinking around here. At least not in front of reporters. I'm going to pick up that girl for questioning.
1: Do they think she did the killing?
0: How do I know what they think? Anyway, she won't be safe when those killers find out she complained.
1: Aha! So the inspector thinks 'twas a dope ring gang that killed Spencer, I bet.
0: Keep your thinking to yourself, Ashford. I didn't say anything
2: about... Come on, Sarge.
0: Be right with you.
1: Can I come, Sarge? How about it?
0: Oh, come on, if it'll keep you quiet. Let's get going.
3: Meantime, Violet Hill was resting in her small one-room apartment when the door buzzer sounded.
4: Just a minute. Yes? What can I... Oh.
5: Keep quiet and get out of the way.
4: But you can't come in.
5: Get back in there, I said.
4: Stop it. Who are you?
5: You'll find out. Come on in, Blabby.
4: Oh. Why have you come here?
5: Fast, sister. Where's the pills you got from Doc Spencer?
4: Pills?
5: Don't play innocent, girlie. Come across with those pills. We heard you were going to squeal to the cops.
4: I already complained to the police. You must have killed Spencer. You knew that
5: it... Shut up. Blabby, tear this joint apart and find those pills.
6: Sure, Angie.
4: All right. I do have some of the pills, but they aren't here. I left them with someone else. So go ahead and search all you want to.
5: You know too much, baby.
6: Hey, Red, shall I take a
5: Forget it, Blabby. Listen, sister. You're too smart for your own good, see? You're going with us. The boss will want to talk to you.
4: I'm not going to leave this apartment.
6: Listen to that, will you? Let's bump her off.
5: Shut up. The dame will get it soon enough. Grab her.
4: No! Don't you dare touch me! Either of you!
6: Spunky, ain't she, Red?
5: Now, take it easy. You won't get hurt.
4: You let me go.
5: Cover her mouth, Blabby.
4: Let me go!
6: Oh! She kicked me, Red.
5: Don't let a little dame get the best of you. Here, tie her hands with a handkerchief. Slap her if she squawks.
6: Okay. I'll have her tied in a second.
4: Please. Please let me go. I won't say anything to anybody. I promise.
5: Too late, sister. You already did. Now, if you don't want a gag in your mouth, keep quiet.
4: I won't go with you. I won't.
5: Hold her, Blabby. Now, if you know what's good for you, you come along quiet. I'll have this rod stuck right into your side all the way.
4: I'll come with you.
6: Darn right you will, sister. Like I always say, when the boss tells us...
5: Stow it, Blabby. Okay, girlie. Get moving. And walk out like we're all friends, see? Now get going.
3: It was dusk when Axford entered the office of Britt Reed, young publisher of the Daily Sentinel, in a state of excitement.
1: Say, Reed!
7: Axford, Mr. Reed signing letters.
1: Why, Casey, I got important news.
8: Here are the letters, Miss Case. What is it, Axford?
1: Reed, things are popping off in that Spencer case.
8: They have a line on the killers?
1: No, but the cops are sure the Doc was mixed up in a dope ring.
7: Do they really believe that, or is that just your own idea?
1: Don't be buttoning in, Casey.
8: Well, what about the dope ring angle?
1: Reed, the thing's busting out all over with angles. You see, a girl named Violet Hill put in a complaint at headquarters just a little before the murder. Said Spencer was selling her dope.
8: Have they picked up the girl in connection with the killing?
1: I'm coming to that, Reed.
7: Well, do the police think she killed him?
1: Quiet, Casey! The cops don't tell me what they think. And if they
8: Axford.
1: Did, I wouldn't...
8: What about Violet Hill?
1: Oh, yeah. I went along with Sarge when he went to pick her up. And what do you think?
8: Go on.
1: She's disappeared.
7: Skipped out, huh?
1: Nope. Somebody took her away by force.
8: You mean she's been abducted?
1: Yeah, that's it.
8: Well, how do you know?
1: Reed, the apartment was a mess. Chairs overturned and all, like she put up a struggle.
8: I see.
7: Oh, the poor thing.
8: The police believe Spencer was mixed up in a dope ring.
1: I know what you mean, Reed. And again, the racketeers got the jump.
8: How?
1: I went with Sarge and the boys over to Spencer's office. The files had been cleared out before we got there.
8: Well, looks as though the gang knows how to cover up.
1: That they do, Reed.
8: Are there any clues at all?
1: Not a one. Sarge is raving. Says he's stumped with not a clue to go on. Just think. A murder and a disappearance both within a few hours and not a clue to go on.
8: Yes, and if something isn't done soon, there may be a second killing.
7: You mean they...
8: Yes, Violet Hill. If she's not found soon, they may be too late to save her life.
3: Early that evening, Britt Reed went to his apartment where Cato, his faithful Filipino valet and the only person knowing his identity as the Green Hornet, was waiting.
8: Cato, the gang that murdered Dr. Spencer is...

0: Justice liable to murder Violet Hill. Spencer was not a reputable physician.
1: Why do you say that, Mr. Britt?
0: I checked up on him. Before he came to the city, he was investigated by the Medical Association. But nothing was proved. I'd like to know who recommended him to Miss Hill.
1: Well, you think police right? That he in with dope ring?
0: There's no doubt about it. I wonder if there was any little thing in his desk or files the police overlooked.
1: It's easy for Green Hornet to find out.
0: Come on. We'll take the Black Beauty and go to his office.
2: Stepping through a secret panel in the rear of a closet in his bedroom, Britt Reed and Cato went along a narrow passageway built within the walls of the apartment itself. This passage led to an adjoining building which fronted on a dark side street. Though supposedly abandoned, this building served as the hiding place for the sleek, super-powered Black Beauty, streamlined car of the Green Hornet. Britt Reed pressed a button. The great car roared into life. A section of the wall in front raised automatically, then closed as the gleaming Black Beauty sped into the darkness.

0: Leave the Black Beauty here and behind the medical building. In this dark spot, it won't be noticed.
1: You know floor office on?
0: Yes, it was mentioned in the story of the killing. We'll use the back stairs. The office is on the second floor. Keep your eyes open. The police may be watching the place. Let's go.
2: Moving noiselessly in the shadows, the sinister figure of the Green Hornet and his companion approached the back door of the building. Using a skeleton key, they soon effected an entrance and made their way up the back stairs to suite 202. The same key unlocked the door to Dr. Spencer's offices.
1: We use flashlight or turn on office lights?
0: We'll risk the office lights if I can find the switch. Here it is.
1: Good thing we not meet any police.
0: Yes, we've been lucky so far. This is the receptionist's office. That must be the doctor's office beyond.
1: I turn on lights in here.
0: There are the files. Come on.

0: Yeah. Not a scrap of any kind left in them.
1: Oh, that right.
0: Go over and look through the desk.
1: Desk empty, too.
0: I was afraid of that. Well, right now I'm stumped. I guess the best thing to
2: do is... Put your hands up for the or I'll let you have it.
0: Oh, the building guard.
2: Right. I saw the light and sneaked in just in time to get the drop on the Green Hornet and the masked helper. Come over here near the Hornet, you, and keep them hands up.
1: This not good.
0: Do as he says for the time being.
2: Stop whispering. You make the least move, I'll drill you.
0: The next move is yours, my friend.
2: You're darn right it is. I'm phoning the cops. Operator, get police headquarters quick. Send them to 202 Medical Building. Tell them I cornered the Green Hornet.

0: Britt Reed, with Cato beside him, stood facing a gun in the hands of the burly guard who had just phoned the police. Britt sized up the situation quickly and realized that the man before them was not to be taken lightly. He noticed particularly that the guard held a revolver and not an automatic. As a plan of action came to mind, he played for time, hoping to turn the odds before the arrival of the police.
1: You're taking a big chance. We're 2-1, you know.
2: Yeah? Well, don't think that'll help. You try to pull any fast moves together, you'll get a bullet, see? I'm pointing this gun right at your heart, Hornet.
1: Yeah, so I notice. A rather uncomfortable feeling, too. Say, maybe we can make a deal.
2: Not a chance.
1: Oh, well, I guess the cops will get the $10,000 I have in my coat pocket. Too bad, I'd have been willing to split.
2: $10,000, huh? Who you trying to kid, Hornet?
1: Forget it. You aren't interested anyway. And you'll have to split up the reward you get for my capture with all the cops who come here. And they're coming right now.
2: Maybe I am interested in that dough. But I don't have to make a deal. I can take all of it right now.
1: Why, you...
2: I'm going to see if you have that dough on you. But this gun will be pressed right against your chest, so don't make a move. Now, just look in your pocket.
0: As the guard stepped close, pressing the revolver against Britt's chest and reaching toward his coat pocket, Britt Reed suddenly dropped his hand, grabbing the cylinder of the revolver in a tight grip so it couldn't turn.
1: Hey, let go! Now that you can't pull the trigger, I'll...
3: Oh, that good trick. I almost think we'll not get away this time.
1: We still won't if we don't hurry. Let's get out of here and fast.
0: Later that evening, Eaton Waterbury sat at his desk in the front office of his warehouse on Water Street.
4: Hey, boss. There's something in the paper you ought to see. Look here.
5: What is it, Dan?
4: See? Right there.
5: Green Hornet outwits guard at medical billing. Escapes from Spencer's office.
4: Wonder why he went there,
5: Wait
4: boss.
5: Wait a minute. Police have stated that the appearance of the Green Hornet in Spencer's office earlier this evening may bring about new developments in the Spencer murder and the Violet Hill abduction. Say, Red, this is something.
4: Yeah, but that ain't all, boss. Look what it says there.
5: Where?
4: Here.
5: Oh, that. Let's see. The Daily Sentinel offers a reward of $35,000 for information leading to the capture of the Green Hornet.
4: That's a lot of dough, boss. Now that the Hornet's getting the blame for everything, we're in the clear. I was thinking...
5: What were you thinking, Red?
4: If they was to catch that guy, we'd not only be safe, but we could get the dough, too.
5: You must be crazy. What information could either of us give that would lead to the capture of the Hornet?
4: Well, I was thinking... If they was to catch somebody they thought was the Hornet, after we tip them off, well?
5: What's on your mind?
4: Look, Blabby's been back there in the back room all evening watching that game, see? And he never reads the papers.
5: Blabby, but how do you figure they'd
4: think... I got a plan. I'll go back and take his place. Tell Blabby you want to see him. Then here's what you tell him to do.
6: Want to see me, boss? Red says you do, and like I always say, whenever you want anything...
5: I know. Blebby, when I have something very important to do, I trust you to do it better than Red. Of course, I wouldn't want you to tell him I said so, but...
6: I ain't telling him anything, boss. Like I always say, if you talk too much...
5: Yes, of course. Now listen, Blebby. I have a very important errand for you to do. And there'll be a bonus in it for you if you do it right.
6: A bonus? Honest?
5: Right. Now, look. You remember that girl's apartment?
6: Oh, sure. Sure, over on the west side. I don't ever forget places. After all, like I always say, if you do it,
5: yes,
6: then you
5: yes,
6: might...
5: Yes, yes, yes. Now, here's what I want you to do. She won't talk. Maybe those pills are there. Go over there, search her apartment.
6: For that, I get a bonus? Well, that ain't much to do. I was telling Red...
5: You'll have to be very careful on this job. You mustn't be recognized.
6: Nobody will get a chance.
5: We can't take chances. So I want you to put this mask on when you get inside the building. Do you understand?
6: Black mask with a funny-looking bug on it. What's that supposed to be?
5: Ever hear of the Green Hornet?
6: Green Hornet? Creepers, who ain't heard of that guy? What? I remember once when I was...
5: Skip it. I sent Red down the street to get this at Jake's place. He sells them for Halloween. You stick that on when you get there. Now get going. You ought to be over there in about 20 minutes or so. Here's the mask.
6: Okay, boss.
0: Meantime, Britt Reed and Cato had returned to their apartment and spent some time discussing the case.
3: Well, now that papers blame Hornet, police hunt him instead of others.
1: As a matter of fact, Cato, I phoned Gunnigan and told him to play the story up big and to feature the reward notice.
3: I know. Well, why you do that?
1: Hoping it might cause the killers to make a false move. Hello?
7: This is Ashford Reed. Gunnigan just got a tip over the phone that the Hornet's going to be at Violet Hill's place about 10 o'clock. It's quarter of now.
1: Did the person give his name?
7: Called himself Red. Said if the Hornet's caught, he'll come in tomorrow and identify himself to get the reward. Said it was because of that he caught us instead of the cops.
1: I see.
7: I'm going to phone headquarters now. Then I'm going to get Cyrus to pick me up and take me out with him.
1: Fine, Axford, you do that. And have Gunnigan get ready for an extra.
7: Sure, he'll be ready. I told him I was going to get a scoop. Be seen, you, Reed. So long.
1: So, bye. Cato, it's a phony tip. But someone called and said the Hornet was to be at that girl's place at 10.
3: But if Axford tell police to go out there...
1: Now, we're much closer to the west side than they are at headquarters. Of course, they'll radio the scout cars, but we'll have to risk it. Come on, and hurry!
6: Let's see. None of that stuff here. Oh, well, like I always say, it ain't no use warning when you get... Hey, what the...
1: Don't make a move, Mug.
6: Hey, you must be the real Hornet.
1: So what? What's the idea of that mask?
6: Now, look, Hornet. The boss just thought it up, see? It don't mean nothing. This mask, I mean, it's just so I won't be...
1: Who sent you here?
6: The boss sent me. Honest. Like I said, it don't mean a thing.
1: I heard you the first time. Hear that, the police. Do you want me to let you have it and leave you here for them? Or will you come along with me?
6: Oh, hey, I don't want to meet up with any cops. Let me get out of here.
1: You're getting out the back way with me. And this gun will be right in your back. Now move and make it snappy.

0: Now that we've lost the police for a while, you can start talking. What's your name?
1: My name is Blabby Hooker. I was just getting some stuff for the boss out of that desk. Look, Hornet, let me go and
0: take me to your boss.
1: Oh, no. I ain't never welched on nobody, Hornet. Like I always say,
0: Listen to me. Don't you realize you were framed? You were sent out there, and then your friends called the police so you'd be picked up.
1: What?
0: Sure, you don't think I had the police come out there, do you?
1: But why should they frame me?
0: You were picked up as the Hornet, they'd get $35,000, that's why. Play along with me, and we can turn the tables on them.
1: How?
0: Take me to your boss. We'll get the drop on him, put the mask on him, and then you can send the cops there, get it?
1: And I get dough?
0: Dough? You'll get your share of everything that's coming. You can count on that. How about it, Blabby?
1: It's a deal. I'll tell you where to go.

0: This the place?
1: Yeah. The light's out in the front office. He must be in the back room.
2: You not forget phone call to police.
0: Oh, Blabby. Before we go in, my friend here will tip off the police. Then we'll surprise them.
2: Why not be long?
1: I'll show you how to get in the back way. Won't they be surprised? Like I always say, when you double-cross
0: anybody... You said it, Blabby. There'll be plenty of surprises tonight.
3: Revenge, you can go out in a little while and get the news.
4: Yeah, they ought to have them by now. Say, boss, we'll have to do something about the girl. Can't just keep her here bound and gagged like that.
3: Sometime during the night, Red, it'll be your job to get rid of her for good.
4: Yeah, she knows too much now.
3: After we get that reward, we'll go easy with the dope racket for a while.
5: Hey, look, it's Blabby.
3: With the Green Hornet.
5: Get him, Blabby, quick.
6: I'll get him all right.
5: With a dirty double cross.
3: You. Wait, Blabby. You don't know what you're doing.
5: Like I always say, rats ain't worth listening to. If I can get this rod free, I'll
7: Killer
5: show you.
7: Type,
5: hey. Hey, sock him, Hornet. He's waving that rod around like crazy.
7: Good advice, Blabby.
5: What a sock and a kisser that was. Like I always say, when you sock him, make him stay socked. Now I'll stick this mask on the boss. Won't he be surprised?
0: Wait a minute. Like I always say, it's no use doing something you don't have to do. Take a sniff of this.
5: Hey, what's the idea? Gas! Gas! I can't...
2: Well, that'll take care of everything, perhaps. Better hurry before police come.
0: All right. The girl can give the police the evidence against these killers. The police will untie her. Let's go.
5: Reed, wake up!
0: Axford. What's the idea of waking me in the middle of the night? Can't I wait till morning?
8: Reed, the cops got them all, every last one of them. And they found the girl safe and sound.
0: Got whom, Axford? What are you raving about?
8: The dope peddlers who murdered Doc Spencer, that's who.
0: Really? Then they caught the Green Hornet?
8: Nope, but Eden Waterbury, the wholesale druggist, was the ringleader. And the girl, Violet Hill, told so much on them all, they had to confess.
0: Uh-huh. But I still want to know about the Green Hornet.
8: What's the use? Every time we get a big scoop, you want a bigger one. 'Twas the Hornet who blew his top and messed them all up so the cops found him. But, of course, the Hornet got away.
0: I might have known.
8: Reed, to my way of thinking, you don't know what it is to be surprised about anything.
0: Oh, life is boring, isn't it, Axford?
8: Phooey.

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6: That's his law and order.
7: It was Mr. McGraw that done it.
8: Yeah, but Mr. McGraw, okay. It was him, okay.
6: Yeah, it was him, okay.
7: Yeah, Mr. McGraw done it. Daddy didn't have no gun on him, so I can't see no fair reason for Mr. McGraw shooting him.
8: So he takes and swung at him with a beer bottle. So it was self-defense, you see.
7: So he was self-defense, you see. Can't see no fair reason for Mr. McGraw shooting my daddy. Daddy didn't have no gun on him.
8: Well, like I always said, Birch, Daddy didn't... Well, I mean, he taken and swung at Mr. McGraw.
7: They all said? Who all said? Who's they? Who's they? Who said, huh?
8: Why, Birch?
7: Daddy didn't have no gun on him. If Daddy had had a gun, it would have been different. But it ain't self-defense when a gun shoots down a man that don't have none.
8: Why, see here, Bert, you see. Old Stoney swung at Mr. McGraw with this here beer bottle, didn't he?
7: He swung at Mr. McGraw with a beer bottle, you say?
8: Sure he did, Bert. Why?
9: Well, old Stoney did, you see.
8: So, I reckon you'd call it self-defense. It was self-defense, right enough, Bert. You can't.
7: I want to ask you something, Fred. I want to ask you something.
8: Sure, Bert, sure.
7: You ever seen a beer bottle fire, brother?
8: You see, Bert, what have you seen?
7: I said, Fred, you ever seen a beer bottle fire bullet?
8: Is this a joke, Fred?
7: No, it's not a joke, Fred. I guess I can answer it for you, though. Bottles don't fire bullets, you see. So...
8: That's right, Fred. China.
7: So that means it was murder.
8: How can it be murder, Fred? Seems to me like it was self-defense.
7: It was murder, Fred, on account of the fact that my daddy only had a bottle. Bottles break heads, but... They don't go through a man taking out his innards and killing him flat dead and cold like an old creek stone. Bullets do that. And Mr. McGraw done murdered my daddy. Don't harry me, Willis. And so it weren't self-defense at all. It weren't self-defense because my daddy didn't have no gun on him. So I can't see no fair reason for Mr. McGraw shooting me.
10: Bud, don't take it so hard. Like as not, Mr. McGraw was drunk.
7: He was your daddy, too. Your blood and kin. You gutless rat.
10: Don't talk like that, Bud. If there was something to be done, I'd be for it, but there ain't.
7: Yes, there is. There is something to be done. And I'm fixing on doing it.
10: What?
7: Kill Mr. McGraw.
10: Kill me? Bud, you must be crazy. Mr. McGraw's the biggest man in the whole state of West Virginia. Why don't even Senator Marchison himself sit and drink $7 whiskey with Mr. McGraw in the Stonewall Jackson lobby every time he comes to town? Don't
7: Daddy,
10: every policeman in town give his cattle Mr. McGraw walks by?
7: That don't matter a bit. I'll find a way. It may take me a little time, but I'll find a way to do it.
11: And that, you see, was all Virg Likens ate or drank or breathed or dreamed about from that night on. One night after supper, when the brothers were alone and neither had spoken for nearly an hour, Willard felt suddenly as if the impalpable violence of Virgil's obsession had secretly turned on him.
10: Blast it! Blast it all! Why don't you get it over with? Why don't you hide out along the fence by the airport inn some night and shoot him in the back? He comes here all the time with that black-haired Mary from Baltimore Street. Why don't you hide out along the fence?
7: No, Willard. I want Mr. McGraw to see my face when I kill him. If I'd taken and shot him in the dark, that way he'd never know it was me that done it. And when I do it, I want Mr. McGraw to look at my face a good long while and know who it is. And I want to be sure the killing takes a slow, long time.
11: Rush Sigafoos was shaving Riley McGraw in his number one chair when Willard found him the next morning. Willard was shaking so badly he was afraid he wouldn't be able to make the speech he'd lain awake all night considering.
9: Mr. McGraw?
12: Yes, son. Thank you, Rush, thank you. You always shave a man very well.
9: Good, Mr. McGraw.
12: I'm a man who likes to be shaved well, and you're a man who does that job.
9: Thank you, Mr. McGraw, thank you.
12: In 3 weeks' time, as usual?
9: Of course, Mr. McGraw, naturally, sir, of course.
12: Yeah. What is it, son?
9: Mr. McGraw, I sure would be glad if I could talk to you for a little while. Just for a little while.
12: Yes, certainly, my boy. Come along across the street in my office. I have an appointment in half an hour with Judge Beam, but I can give you a moment of my time. Man should never grow too important to keep in touch with the people of his hometown. That's what I always say. Yes, sir. What do you always say, boy? Huh? What do you always say? Well, boy.
9: It's about my brother, Virge. You see, Mr. McGraw, I'll bet it was Stoney Likens.
12: That matter was settled during the last term at Judge Beam's court. Your father attacked me, son. I shot him in self-defense that night. And nobody regretted the incident more than I did.
9: It's my brother, Virge. I just don't want nothing to happen to my brother, Virge, Mr. McGraw. He's all I got left now.
12: Nothing need happen to your brother, son.
9: Something might. Virge claims he's fixing to kill you, Mr. McGraw.
12: That's a very foolish idea for your brother to entertain. Very foolish, son.
9: I know, sir.
12: You must tell him to clear his mind of thoughts like that.
9: I try.
12: Try again, son.
9: He's stubborn.
12: Stubbornness can hurt the wrong person.
9: Mr. McGraw.
12: Your brother.
9: You see,
12: I'm talking about your brother because...
9: Mr. McGraw,
12: you see, he's entertaining a very foolish and dangerous idea. Dangerous for himself, you understand?
9: Yeah, I thought, Mr. McGraw, what I thought was this. If maybe he was to send for him and talk to him.
12: Send for him? For your brother?
9: For Virge. Sure, Mr. McGraw. If he was to send for him and talk to him, if maybe he was to maybe explain to Virge how it was that night, how it was in self-defense and everything, well, it might help, Mr. McGraw. Indeed to goodness, I don't want anything to happen to Virge.
12: Nothing will happen to your brother.
9: Oh, thanks, Mr.
12: So
9: McGraw.
12: So long as he behaves himself in this time.
9: Yeah, Mr. McGraw.
12: I understand, however, that the death of your father may have brought about certain expenses. I've thought about it often. And now I'm going to do something. You hear me?
9: Yes, Mr. McGraw.
12: I'm going to do something. I don't feel I'm obliged to do this, but if it will spread oil on troubled waters, well...

0: Yeah. Oil and troubled waters.
1: What I call a fool trick, Willard.
2: Of a virtue.
1: Yeah, no, there's sure no other way of looking at it at all. It's a fool trick, Willard. But it don't change nothing. There's nothing he can do about it, neither. Or you. It don't change nothing. There ain't nothing you can do about Mr. McGraw getting killed. And there's nothing he can do about it, neither. There's nothing any mortal in Tigers County or the whole state of West Virginia can do about it.

0: Look at that, Virge.
1: What's that?
0: You open it and see.
1: You bought me something with it?
0: No, I never, Virge. Oh, heck, open it and see, will you?
1: Well, what's this, Willie?
0: It's money, what?
1: Yeah, I can see it's money, Willard. I can see that. It looks a lot of money, too. It's
0: $500, Bud.
1: Why, you know what?
0: Huh?
1: You're right, Willie. There is $500 here. Pretty envelope, too. Smells real good.
0: I got that money from Mr. McGraw, Virge.
1: This here money?
0: Yeah.
1: Why? I mean, why'd he give
0: said
1: you...
0: He said pour oil on troubled water.
1: Pour oil on troubled water.
0: And Mr. McGraw said that.
1: Mr. McGraw did?
0: Yeah. He said we must have had a lot of expenses with Daddy down like that. And...
1: Well, he ought to know, seeing he murdered Daddy.
0: Yeah. There you go again, Virge. Well, self-defense. Everybody said so. Fred Starcher said so.
1: Fred's a fool.
0: Sheriff Reynolds said it was self-defense.
1: Sheriff Reynolds is scared of losing his job.
0: Why, everybody said so. Cal North, Flona, he was...
1: Cal's a liar and a horse thief.
0: A Moonwalker, Bill Stainer, Waddle Akron. And everybody said Mr. McGraw killed Daddy in self-defense because Daddy went for him with this here beer bottle.
1: Moonwalker's a drunkard and therefore his testimony can't be relied on. Bill Stainer's mind went years ago. He ain't reliable at all. Walt Laker hated Daddy any old house.
0: For $500, you gotta admit, Virgie. I mean...
1: You're a gutless rat. You hear me? A gutless rat.
0: But
1: Daddy didn't have no gun, so I can't see no fair reason for Mr. McGrath shooting him.
0: Daddy's gone, Virge. Well, what can we do now?
1: I've already told you, Willard, what I'm gonna do. You know something?
0: Huh?
1: This makes things a sight easier.
0: Huh?
1: $500. It saves a lot of time and a lot of fuss. It'll bring that day that much closer. I hope you thanked Mr. McGraw, Willard.
0: But I don't recollect it.
1: I hope you did. That's certainly real nice of Mr. McGraw to do that, Willard.
2: All that night, Willard listened to Verge moving restlessly about the house. And when dawn stood suddenly white against the windows, he started from a troubled dream and saw his brother by the bed, dressed in his one single cheap mail-order suit and his good white shirt. Verge's face was as baffling as ever.
3: Where are you going to, Bud?
1: I'm catching the morning bus to Charlestown. I'll be gone a good while, I reckon. Bye, Willard.
3: Where?
1: Charlestown. I'm going to school.
3: School? You can't go to school, Virge.
1: Why can't I?
3: The school costs money and... Virge! You gotta...
1: I'm going to school with that money from Mr. McGraw.
3: School? Well, that's real fine, Bud. Buddy can't do with too much learning, that's for certain. Well, I'm pleased, Bud, I really am. Yeah, well, what kind of school? What kind of school are you going to?
1: The kind of school where I can learn to kill Mr. McGraw. The right way. Slow. So he'll have to look at my face a good long while and know it's coming. And there'll not be any way for him to get at that big blue pistol of his.
0: When
1: I don't know when I'll be back. Be sure and take good care of the place, will it?

0: And that was all there was to it. Willard had crept naked and shivering to the dusty window and watched his brother's thin, unforgiving shape fade into the mist, moving as inexorably as the piston of some machine. Willard worked on alone at his job at the box factory in time. Lonely months followed. He needed his brother's companionship. He moved uneasily about wanting Verge to come back and yet dreading the day when this might happen. He would start up in the dark, sweating. He'd crawl with panic and feel he just had to run to Riley McGrath's place and check that he was all right, and to tell him to leave town and never return, because he knew his brother Verge would never forget and would do what he planned to do. To the letter.
1: School? To learn to kill Mr. McGrath? He can't learn to kill at school. Well, what kind of school would that be now? I don't understand. I don't understand at all.
0: Riley McGrath, of course, had never so much as laid eyes on Verge Likens. Anyway, Riley McGrath had a lot of things to think about on account of the fact that he was the biggest man in the whole of Tigers County. Whole of West Virginia, come to that.
1: He's the biggest man in the whole country, could be. Why, he might become a senator.
0: Why not?
1: Might even make president. Who knows? You can't go to school and learn to kill. Verge is talking nonsense, I reckon.
0: Naturally, McGrath forgot all about the interview given Willard Likens. As time went by, and 6 months began a year, and a year melted into 18 months, as time passed, Willard himself began to forget that the murder, Verge, and McGrath himself had ever existed. In all the 20 months that Verge was away, Willard only received one penny postcard from him, 2 weeks after the morning he had left. There was no message on it at all. A penny postcard from a drugstore with a picture of Kanaha County Courthouse, colored with the cheap, naive innocence of flowers at a country funeral, and yet somehow, in itself, as obsessed and malevolent as Verge Likens. This would be Verge's way of saying he'd arrived.
2: Well, darn it! Worth it, ain't it? With a free drink. It ain't every day a man gets to be a senator.
3: Senator McGrath!
2: Hey, you know, I remember when he worked for a newspaper. Why, I had more money than he did in them days.
3: He ain't got more money than him now.
2: I know, Bayard.
3: How come you were so darn clever and all?
2: Oh, he was lucky.
4: Well, boys, now I got a senator on my customer list.
3: Oh, come on now, Rush. He ain't going to be satisfied with you shaving him now.
4: Sure he is. He sure is. Why not?
3: Huh? Mr. McGrath's going to for sure get himself a barber all his very own.
4: Oh, he wouldn't do a thing like that. Three cheers for Senator McGrath. Yeah, he done told me. He said, Rush, he said, things is still going to stay the same. A man should never grow too important to keep in touch with the people of his hometown. And that goes for shaving too. Yes, sir. Yeah, three cheers for Senator McGraw. Free housing and peace for factory workers. And no crime on the streets.
3: Yes, sir. Yeah, well, I knew the man when he was a little too bitten up.
2: Oh, you know, I knew his mother.
4: I knew his grandmother. At least, way he told me about her.
3: Are you going to charge him any more now, Rush?
0: Of course, Riley McGraw dismissed the whole memory of Stoney Likens from his mind. In fact, during those first days when he was a senator, during the time he was actually in Tigers County and not up there in Washington, during those early days, if somebody had gone up to him and said Verge Likens' father's name, or even Verge Likens himself, Senator McGrath would not have blinked an eyelid. He wouldn't have remembered a thing. Come to that, if Stoney Likens, risen fresh from a mouldering grave, had tapped McGrath on the shoulder and asked for a light, the senator would have given him one, passed on without paying any more attention. No, McGrath had never really been frightened. He was too big. But, you know, big men fall hard.
3: You always win. You conjure man.
4: I'm just strong. Who's next?
5: He's strong, that mort. Strong. It's all that shaving. It's the arm muscle.
4: Hey, you may be right.
5: Where's that new servant of yours?
3: Yeah,
5: that
3: seems like it, sure enough. I'll give your new man a go.
6: Hello, Rush.
4: Why, Senator, I didn't know you was in town.
6: Well, just the usual, Rush. How's Nevada? And the kids?
4: Oh, they're fine, just fine. Now, you sit down, Senator. Yeah. I guess you'll be in a hurry.
6: Oh, yes, sir. I have to travel to Boston this afternoon at 3:33 p.m.
4: Oh, you know, see the world when you're
6: right.
4: There.
5: Boston, I've never been to Boston. I've never been to Boston.
7: I have.
5: Yeah, well, don't you go bragging about it. Boston ain't everything. So long, Senator, sir.
4: Bye, Senator McGrath. You're doing a fine job.
6: Yeah, keep well, bye, boy. Senator. Keep well. Yeah, keep well.
4: Now, you make yourself comfortable, real comfortable, Senator. I'll be right with you. I just want to see if...
6: Yeah.
3: Hey, come here. Get him in the chair, Senator McGraw. I always shave him myself.
6: So the wife's real fine, huh, Rush? And the kids are coming along good, huh? Who are you?
0: Mr. Sigapoose's new bomber, Mr. Senator. Sir.
3: Hey, Tony,
0: I'll... Don't come up for closer, Mr. Sigapoose. For if you do, I'll cut Mr. McGraw clean to the neck bone.
7: So, Rush sat down, shaking and set to his stomach, and watched them there for maybe an hour. He listened and tried to make out what it was that Bert Likens was saying to Riley McGraw, because that was the worst part of all. Verge taking the pains to shave Riley and then telling him who he was and talking to him all that terrible time, with the cold, honed, shaping blade pressed taut against the fat folds of Riley's throat, taking all the time in the world to kill a man, and all the while talking to him in that flat, crooning whisper. Rush watched them in the mirror like figures in some monstrous waxworks pantomime. Riley McGraw, his head strained back in the headrest as far as it would go, his face purple and livid by turns, and his mouth shaping idiot sounds that Rush could not hear, did not want to. Rush saw everything in the mirror.
0: I want Mr. McGraw to see my face when I kill him. I want Mr. McGraw to look at my face a good long while and know who it is.
7: Rush Sigapoose told the story many hundreds of times during the years that followed, and he always wound up telling it in the same way. He'd say about Verge going to a barber college down in the capital city for almost 20 months on that $500. Just to learn.
3: $500 to kill a man slow. He came back to Tigard County and took a cheap room in a hotel by the depot. Yes, sir. I never recognized him. No, sir. He came by every morning and pestered me for a job. I hired him the morning before it happened. I never knew him from Adam. That was the holy irony of it. You know something? Verge Likens was the darnest natural-born barber I ever saw because when Doc Brady came down from the courthouse that morning and looked at McGraw's body, he said there wasn't so much as a mark on his throat. Not so much as a single scratch. Ain't that right, Verge?
8: That's right, I guess. Not a single mark. Rush, you want to actually shave this one, or will you?

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0: Tonight, a story of the future and a star of the future. The story, Hello Tomorrow, and the star, Miss Nancy Olsen, the talented young actress who is currently winning critical acclaim for her performance in one of the outstanding pictures of the year, Sunset Boulevard. Tonight, Miss Olsen becomes the first of a group of the stage and screen's most promising young stars of tomorrow to be invited to appear on the program of tomorrow, Dimension X. It was in the year 1991 that man disappeared from the face of the earth. The third atomic war had ended at last, leaving the land a mass of red radioactive dust, filling the air with gamma rays so deadly that life on the surface was no longer possible. There was only one way out. The few survivors went underground, burrowing their way deep into the earth like hunted moles, hiding from death in huge underground caverns. And it was there in the next 2,000 years that they built the new civilization, a civilization in which the genetic survival of the race came first, and every life and every law was shaped to serve that end. It is to this civilization, in the year of our Lord, 4195 A.D., that we take you now.
1: Yes?
2: I have a call from the Director of Emotional Stability for the Third Oblong for Professor Lois Burton at the Institute of Genetics.
1: This is Professor Burton.
2: One moment. Go ahead, sir. Lois? Listen, darling, good news.
1: What?
2: The genetic board has approved our application for marriage.
1: Oh, so soon?
2: The tests filed our chromosomes perfect. We can marry any time we want. Our offspring should be genetically in the 19th percentile of perfection. What's the matter, dear?
1: Oh, nothing. I'm just sort of breathless.
2: You are happy about it, aren't you, darling?
1: Oh, of course, terribly happy.
2: I'm coming right over to the lab. I have a surprise.
1: Oh, not now, Walter.
2: What?
1: Well, I mean, you'll have to give me some time.
2: Time? What's the trouble?
1: No trouble. It's that genetic survey I've been working on.
2: What about it?
1: Well, I've finally gotten permission to study an actual living case. A specimen of imperfect genetic transmission.
2: Really?
1: Yes, they're bringing him up from the condemned cages on the lower level.
2: You will be careful, darling.
1: The supervisor says there's nothing to be afraid of. The specimen they're bringing is, XJ-12. It's been studied before many times and is quite well trained.
2: Well, I don't like it.
1: Nonsense, darling. I've been waiting for this opportunity for years. Oh, there's my door signal. I'll have to hang up, darling. See you later. Yes?
3: Professor Lois Burton?
1: Yes?
3: I'm from the Phylogenic Institute. Lower level.
1: Oh, then you brought me specimen XJ-12.
3: May I come in?
1: By all means. Oh, how...
3: Horrible. It all depends on your viewpoint. I happen to have a twisted leg. My parents were genetically unsound.
1: But then you...
3: Yes. I am specimen XJ-12.
1: I see.
3: I hope you aren't shocked.
1: No stable person permits feelings to enter into his work. I will admit to surprise... I was expecting something a little more, abnormal.
3: Sorry, I try to be as abnormal as possible. If I am, the Phylogenic Institute allows me out of the genetic cages every so often, so I can breathe the pure air of the upper levels and mingle with the genetically perfect.
1: You seem quite well educated.
3: I spent the first years of my life here in the upper levels.
1: How is that possible? They segregate imperfects.
3: As a small child, my mother concealed me from the director of selective heredity. I was brought up in secret. My mother actually, dreadful word, loved me.
1: I see. That would explain your obviously low threshold of emotional control.
3: If you choose to call it that. At first, you seemed to be struggling to repress a few feelings yourself.
1: We will confine ourselves to the impersonal aspects of our work.
3: As you please.
1: I shall require you as a demonstration for a lecture I'm delivering to one of my classes tomorrow.
3: At your service, Professor.
1: Sit here, please. Grip these electrodes tightly. I'm going to calibrate your electrochemical tension.
3: I'm quite familiar with the procedure. Oh! I realize that as an imperfect, I'm expendable. But I should hate to be electrocuted.
1: The charge is not lethal. +15 surface tension.
3: You know, you have beautiful hair.
1: +12 at a depth of 4 centimeters.
3: Lovely blue eyes. Crystal clear.
1: +10, 7 centimeters.
3: Pretty. Maybe I was wrong. Maybe you have feelings.
4: That will be quite enough. I seem to sense an air of emotional tension.
1: Nothing, dear. This is a specimen XJ-12.
4: Oh, I see. An inferior type.
1: Quite.
4: You, specimen. Can you understand me?
3: Yes.
4: Yes what? Tell this dolt who I am, Lois.
1: This is the director of emotional stability for the third oblong. He also happens to be my selected genetic partner. You will address him as sir.
3: Yes, sir.
4: This creature seems quite impertinent.
1: He's only a specimen, darling.
4: I suppose. We'll use him and ship him back to the cages at the Institute. He's probably radioactive. You, specimen.
3: Mr. Director.
4: You will confine your speech to answering only those questions addressed to you. Understand?
3: Yes, sir. Perfectly.

0: heredity of imperfect non-survival types. Professor Burton.
1: We are very fortunate today in having obtained a specimen of an imperfect genetic type through the good graces of the Phylogenic Institute. Moreover, this specimen has been trained to tell in its own words about the factors in its upbringing. Specimen XJ12.
2: Thank you. My mother was a psychotechnician in the Fifth Oblong. My father was a historian specializing in the records of pre-atomic surface culture. In the earthquake of 2170, apparently some hard radiation filtered down through the tunnels and penetrated the Fifth Oblong. The effect on my hereditary factors is quite apparent in this twisted leg. I appreciate that you do not laugh. Most audiences seem compelled to laugh. Perhaps you are different. If so, perhaps you can be made to understand somehow what it means to be labeled an imperfect. Perhaps in some way I can penetrate the insulation with which the psychotechnicians, the drugs, and the glandular experts have surrounded your emotions.
3: Wait. As director of emotional stability for this Oblong, I order you to confine yourself to the subject.
2: My father taught me in the last days before he was executed that every human personality is born with certain inalienable natural rights. The right of free expression, the right to have feelings, and the right to mature, and above all, the right to be different from every other living organism, because every organism is different. I submit to you, distinguished students, that the attempt by this society to abridge these rights is a violation of nature. I say that the imperfects, the mutants, those who are different have as much right to exist and be free as you. I say break open the cages. Free my people.
3: Stop him.
2: Give us back the right to be individuals.
3: Stop him.
2: I say
3: stop.
4: Professor Burton, take this specimen back to your laboratory and confine him.
1: Yes, Mr. Director.
4: You, specimen, go quietly, I warn you.
2: I have nothing but contempt for your warnings.
4: I'll have you destroyed for this.
1: The specimen is unstable. He doesn't know what he's saying.
4: Then get him out of here, quickly. He's an affront to our genetic type.
1: Hold still while I bandage your head. He'll be all right.
2: I suppose you detest me for getting you into trouble.
1: Don't squirm.
2: Not that I blame you.
1: I don't detest you.
2: Oh.
1: In fact, I thought you quite magnificent.
2: You what?
1: As you spoke, something began to stir in me.
2: You don't hate me?
1: I've never felt so strange.
2: Tell me what you feel. If I moved you, then I must have moved the others, some of them at least.
1: I don't know quite how to explain it. A strange sympathy.
2: Compassion.
1: For some reason, I took pride in what you were doing. Seeing you stand up against them. Why do you look at me like that?
2: Because I can't help it.
1: I wish you wouldn't. You're only an imperfect, you know. You have no rights. Please, XJ12.
2: My name is Oren.
1: Please.
2: Say it. Oren.
1: Oren?
2: Again.
1: Oren.

0: What is this? Why do I feel this way?
1: In the cages, they call it love.
0: Love? We have no such concept in the upper levels.
1: You've destroyed it.
0: Would it be correct to say, I feel love for you?
1: It would be correct.
0: I feel love for you.
1: Darling, darling. Lois, what about Walter? You're going to marry him.
0: No.
1: You're genetically suited to each other.
0: I don't care. I won't marry him. There must be some other way.
1: But...
0: Walter!
2: Very touching. Very tender.
0: Walter, how could you spy?
2: In my capacity as Director of Emotional Stability, it is my duty to spy. Specimen XJ-12 will be disposed of quite systematically by the state. For the good of the state. For the good of the genetic code. And in the name of emotional stability.

0: Come in, Lois. I wondered how long it would be before you came to my office.
1: Walter, I have to talk to you.
0: Go right ahead.
1: Walter, you mustn't destroy him. Send him back to the cages, but don't kill him.
0: You speak of destroying an inferior creature as if it were something unethical.
1: Walter, please, for my sake.
0: Lois, I understand that you've entered a plea for postponement of our marriage at the Records Bureau.
1: Yes, I was too upset to go through with it.
0: It came as a great disappointment to me. If you were married to me, you would be safe from influences such as this XJ-12. In which case, I might even be persuaded to send him back to the cages instead of having him destroyed. You see?
1: Yes. I see.
0: Think it over. Well, my dear?
1: When can we be married?
0: Soon. Tomorrow, if you like.
1: The sooner the better.
0: Lois. Lois, you make me very...
1: What about XJ-12?
0: Oh, I see. A bargain is a bargain. Let me talk to the custodian, please. Hello. This is the director of emotional stability for the third oblong. I would like you to cancel the execution of specimen XJ-12. Yes. Yes, that's right. Turn him over to the security guard. He's to be remanded permanently to the genetic cages.
1: Let me talk to him, Walter.
0: My dear, I don't think...
1: Please,
0: that...
1: I want to be sure he's all right.
0: Very well. Hello. Connect a circuit in the cell block. I want to talk to XJ-12. There you are, my dear.
1: Hello? Oren? Yes. No, I'm all right. How are you? Fine. Oren, I've been talking to Walter. He's going to send you back to the cages. Yes. Yes. No. No, I'm going to marry him. Because I want to. I'm not lying to you. I'm very happy. Yes. Yes, I've got to hang up now. Goodbye. Goodbye.
0: And now, Lois?
1: Walter, please. I've got to get back to the lab.
0: Of course. I'll pick you up in, say, an hour, and we'll make plans for the wedding. All right?
1: Yes. Yes, of course. Goodbye, Walter.

0: This way.
1: Where are you taking me?
0: You're being returned to the Philogenic Institute. Orders from the Director of Emotional Stability. Into the elevator.
1: Very well. Why are we going toward the surface? The cages are on the lower levels.
0: Radiation check.
1: They've never done that before.
0: New procedure. All right. Walk.
2: Hawk. State your business.
0: I'm the custodian for the third oblong. This imperfect is my prisoner.
2: You can't go beyond this checkpoint. There's radioactivity in the tunnels.
0: This is a special mission, if you know what I mean.
2: Oh, I see. Well, just a moment, I'll open the airlock. Go ahead. You'll find two radiation suits in the chamber.
0: We will need only one.
1: So this is how they get rid of imperfects.
0: March inside. All right. Turn around.
1: Suppose I refuse.
0: It'll be less painful if you cooperate.
1: Before you dispose of me, could I give you a message for a friend?
0: That depends. What is the message?
3: This! Security! Help! Security!
4: What is it? What happened?
3: The prisoner, he struck me. Before I could recover, he escaped into the tunnels.
4: Well, he won't last long. If the radiation doesn't get him, he'll starve to death.
3: Can you go after him?
4: I could send a robot, but it isn't worth the trouble. There's no way back from the tunnels except through here. Only other direction he can go is toward the surface. The closer he gets, the hotter the radiation. No, I think you can consider your prisoner dead.

Hello. This is the Director of Emotional Stability again. I want you to cancel that last order. Proceed with the execution, but under conditions of absolute secrecy. No. Don't use the lethal chamber. Take him to the tunnels on the upper level. That's correct.

0: More wine, my dear?
1: No, thank you, Walter.
0: You look very beautiful, my dear. Very beautiful.
1: Thank you.
0: These hydroponic fruits are delicious, aren't they? The wedding will just be a small affair. I've arranged for a few friends. The director of endocrine control, the chief of the security guards, one or two assistants to high council members.
1: Walter, did...
0: Yes?
1: Was he returned to the cages?
0: Now, why must you spoil this lovely dinner by bringing that up?
1: Was he, Walter?
0: Well...
1: Was he?
0: Well, as a matter of fact, there was a little difficulty.
1: Difficulty?
0: Yes. You see, he escaped.
1: Escaped?
0: He struck a guard and ran off into the tunnels.
1: The tunnels? But that's death.
0: He's free to return anytime he chooses.
1: When did it happen?
0: Just a few hours ago, as a matter of fact.
1: Walter...
0: Now, don't become upset again, darling.
1: You planned it, didn't you, Walter?
0: Stability, darling. Stability.
1: Stability. Stability. Is that all I'm to hear from you for the rest of my life?
0: Darling.
1: Here's what I think of stability.
0: Well, we're not to be married. I'd be compelled to turn you over to the endocrine surgeons for doing that.
1: Well, you can go right ahead, because we aren't going to be married.

0: Checkpoint.
1: This is the Director of Emotional Security.
0: Yes, sir.
1: If Professor Burton tries to pass the checkpoint, I want to take it into custody.
0: Well, Professor Burton just passed, sir. She said
1: you
0: that...
1: idiot.
0: But she said
1: I don't care what she said. Stop her. Send robots after her. Get her back. I'll have you destroyed as incompetent if you fail.
0: Yes, sir. At once, sir. Robot Control. Checkpoint to Robot Control. Order out all televocal robots into the tunnels. Have them bring back any humans. This is a first priority order.

0: Lois, why did you come here? It's suicide.
1: I had to. Darling, are you all right?
0: So far.
1: You've got to turn back. Give yourself up.
0: They'll kill me.
1: You can't stay here. The radiation is +4 at this point. It gets worse as you approach the surface.
0: Go back, darling.
1: What will you do?
0: I'm going ahead.
1: But you can.
0: I can. I'm going to the surface.
1: Not even the robots can survive it.
0: At least I'll be the first human in 1,100 years to see what the surface of the Earth looks like.
1: Come back with me.
0: No, darling.
1: Then I'm going with you.
0: Lois.
1: Don't try to stop me, darling. There's nothing to go back to now. Nothing but Walter and emotional stability.
0: Lois, you really want to come with me?
1: Yes.
0: You know what it means.
1: I don't care.
0: Oh, darling, I can't let you go.
1: Orin, I love you. See, I know how to say it now.
0: Say it again.
1: Orin, I love you.
0: Lois. Lois, what's that?
1: Sounds... Oh, Orin, it's the robot control. It's looking for us.
0: Come on. We've got to hurry. This way. Hurry.

0: Oh, I'm weak.
1: It can't be much further, darling.
0: The rope is gaining.
1: Here, let me help you.
0: I can't. I just can't.
1: All right, darling. We'll stop here. We may as well wait for it.
0: Oh, Orin. Coming. I can see its light now.
1: Darling, listen. It stopped.
0: The light that's swinging around. Orin, it sees us.
1: Come on, darling. One last step. Come on, run. Look. Look ahead. You can see the lights reflecting from something.
0: It looks like a door.
1: It is. No, it's a heavy lead door.
0: There's a lever. Hurry.
1: Come on through. Lois, there must be some way to close it.
2: Here.
0: Let me help you.
1: It won't get through that. It's solid lead.
0: Orin, where are we?
1: I don't know.
0: Look. Up there. A huge round light.
1: Lois.
0: Yes, Orin?
1: That's Luna. The moon. We're on the surface.
0: How red everything looks. How it glows.
1: It's the radioactivity.
0: Quiet. Peaceful. Deadly.
1: Oh, darling. Sit here and rest a while.
0: Put your arm around me. Orin, I'm afraid. Orin, we're going to die.
1: Don't think about it. Just think about us alone. The first humans to stand on the surface of Earth in 2,000 years. Lois, that door must have been placed there by the last handful of survivors who went underground after the atomic wars. Those are the lights. The small ones. They must be stars.
0: Oh, and I'm so tired.
1: Go to sleep, darling. Put your head on my shoulder and sleep.
0: Hold me on. Hold me very close.

0: Oren! Oren, wake up!
1: What is it?
0: Look, it's light.
1: What?
0: The whole universe is light. Oh, Oren, how beautiful. Look!
1: By all the laws of nature, we should be dead. Lois, no life could survive this.
0: By all the laws of nature, Oren...
1: What is it?
0: We're not dead. This is Earth, and we're alive. We're not going to die.
1: But the radiation, it's present. You can see its effect.
0: Oren, did you ever hear of adaptation?
1: What?
0: There is a natural law of adaptation by which an organism will try to adjust itself to its environment by changing. It's called a geotropism.
1: I don't see what that has to do with...
0: All these generations, we've been bombarded by radiation filtering down through the Earth. Each successive generation must have inherited some degree of immunity to the effects of radiation.
1: And you think that...
0: Oren, it can't hurt us. Don't you see? We're immune. We're probably the first generation to inherit sufficient immunity.
1: But if that's true, then we can transmit that immunity. We can pass it along to our children.
0: Come on, darling. We'll have to find food and water.
1: The practical wife. Oh, wait a minute, darling.
0: What are you doing with that rock?
1: I want to scratch something on the outside of this lead door.
0: Lois and Oren.
1: 41-95 A.D.
0: Hello, tomorrow.

0: 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Miss Olsen appeared by courtesy of Paramount Pictures and may currently be seen in their production, Sunset Boulevard. 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
1: Tonight, Dimension X has transcribed Hello Tomorrow, written by George Lefferts. Appearing with Nancy Olsen were Santos Ortega as Walter and Donald Buca as Orin. Your narrator was Norman Rose. Music by Albert Berman. 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

0: No, stay where you are. Do not break the stillness of this moment. For this is a time of mystery. A time when imagination is free and moves forward swiftly, silently. This is The Haunting Hour. The Sixth Button. Sleep does not come easily to the harbor. Even at 2 a.m, there is a restlessness fretting the black ships and the green water. The whistles still blow, but their sound is melancholy and weary. The lights along the shore begin to blink their good nights. In one of the harbor's darkening taverns, sleep will be forgotten for some time. Its solitary customer, an ancient sea captain, rests heavily against the bar. Within him burns a tale, and he will not rest till it is told.
1: 2 o'clock. Well, it's getting late, barkeep. You'll be wanting to close.
2: I'm open till 3.
1: Well, my ship doesn't weigh anchor till then. We both have time.
2: Yeah.
1: You're sure you want to hear the story?
2: Story? Sure. Why not?
1: Another glass, then.
2: Right.
1: You join me?
2: I don't mind.
1: Well, as I say, the land's no place for a man of the sea. Captain Jeremiah Stebbins should have known that. And he should have known there wasn't a crueler man anywhere in the world than Harvey Adams. Captain Stebbins treated Harvey and his wife, Paula, as if they were his own children. He took them in and shared his home with them. But that wasn't enough for Harvey. Oh, no. Harvey knew something about Jeremiah Stebbins' money. And that gave him the idea. The idea that became a mania, a disease. And the disease infected Paula, too.
3: Harvey, is he?
4: Let's get started, Paula. We've got to get out of here fast.
3: Did everything go all right?
4: Be quiet, Paula. Hurry. Well, it's over. It went as smoothly as clockwork, just like we planned. It's funny, I don't feel the least bit nervous now. Do you?
3: I'm frightened, Harvey.
4: It'll wear off. You know, the moment I laid his hat and stick on the riverbank, a great feeling of peace came over me. Seemed as if I was stepping into a new world. And that's what it's going to be for us, Paula. A new world.
3: He was good to us, Harvey.
4: Yes, yes, of course he was. But think how much better he's going to be to us this way. Oh, there's the bridge ahead.
3: All right.
4: No cars behind us. Good. All right, now, slow down. Well, here goes the wrench out the window. There. Long may it rest at the bottom of the river. All right, now, back to the house. We've got to be there before Mrs. Wellers returns.
3: What if we made a mistake?
4: There's been no mistake, Paula. I'm just as sure of that as I'm sure that Captain Stebbins is dead and lying at the bottom of the river.
5: As attorney for the late Jeremiah Stebbins, and in accordance with the instructions of the deceased, I have called together you, his beneficiaries, for the reading of his last will and testament.
4: They've found the body, Mr. Rand?
5: No, Mr. Adams, not yet. However, the police informed me that Captain Stebbins has been officially declared a suicide.
6: Oh, I can't believe he's gone, Mrs. Adams. I can't believe it.
3: Mrs. Wellers, please.
6: Yes, ma'am.
4: You may begin, Mr. Rand.
5: I, Jeremiah Stebbins, being of sound mind and disposing memory, do hereby make my last will and testament. To Agnes Wellers, my housekeeper, for whose constant devotion and kind care I have been ever thankful...
6: I was only too happy to do whatever I could. You know that, Mrs. Adams.
3: I know, Mrs. Wellers. And he knew, too.
4: Of course he did, Mrs. Weller.
6: Oh, Mr. Adams, I'll miss him so.
4: We all will. Now pull yourself together. All right, Mr. Rand.
5: Yes. To Agnes Wellers, my housekeeper, for whose constant devotion and kind care I have been ever thankful, I hereby bequeath the sum of $25,000. In addition, it is my will and desire that Agnes Wellers be permitted to reside in my house, in the quarters which have been her home, for so long as she may desire to remain there. To Paula and Harvey Adams, who have been my close and trustworthy friends and who have filled my life with bountiful happiness, I bequeath all my property and my remaining monies, which total $250,000.
4: What? How kind of him. We were nothing to him, really, but he treated us like a father would.
5: There's more. Another provision. It's my will that this legacy shall be transmitted to Paula and Harvey Adams 6 months from the date of the reading of this, my last will and testament, provided that the following terms are fulfilled. And in the event that these terms are not accomplished, I hereby will that my entire estate shall go to Agnes Weller.
4: What's that?
5: Shall I go over it?
4: No. Never mind. Continue.
5: During the period prior to the transmittal of the legacy, Paula and Harvey Adams shall deliver to my appointed attorney each month one of the 6 brass buttons from my sea jacket.
4: Brass buttons?
5: That's what it says, Mr. Adams. Each month, one of the 6 brass buttons from my sea jacket.
4: Why, I don't believe it.
3: Harvey.
4: Why, it's a trick. The will wasn't that way when I...
5: When what, Mr. Adams?
4: Well, I mean, it's preposterous. Captain Stebbins wouldn't do that to us.
5: Do what?
4: Why, it's ridiculous. Brass buttons from his sea jacket.
5: Mr. Adams, this is Captain Stebbins' bona fide will. Those are the terms. You must comply with them. It shouldn't be very difficult, should it?
4: Why, no, I guess not. I'm sorry, Mr. Rand. It was just a little unexpected. You shall have the buttons. All 6 of them.
6: Sir?
4: Yes, Mrs. Butters.
6: Sir, the day that Captain Stebbins took his life.
4: Yes?
6: The day they... Say he took his life. He was wearing the sea jacket with the 6 brass buttons.
1: Although Jeremiah Stebbins is officially listed as a suicide, there are a few questions I must ask. Just routine.
4: Certainly, Inspector, we understand.
1: And Mrs. Wellers.
6: Yes, sir.
1: According to your former employer's will, Mrs. Wellers, and the fact that Captain Stebbins' body has not been found as yet, there is an excellent chance, isn't there, of your becoming the sole beneficiary of the Stebbins estate?
6: Oh, I don't want the money. Captain Stebbins meant it for Mr. Adams and his wife.
1: Yes, so it appears, but in case the buttons aren't delivered...
6: Oh, don't say things like that.
3: Doctor, please. She's very upset.
1: I merely said, Mrs. Adams, there is a chance of her getting the money.
6: But you make it look as if I...
1: As if you what, Mrs. Wellers?
6: Well, sir, as if I... Oh, Mr. Adams, make him stop. Please, make him stop.
3: The inspector doesn't mean anything.
4: Inspector, we've had a trying day, all of us. Mrs. Wellers, my wife, and I have suffered a great loss. As far as I can see, there's nothing you can accomplish by your questions.
1: No?
4: No. You've upset this poor woman enough. I must ask you to leave.
1: I hardly expected anyone to get so excited over a few routine questions, since it's quite obvious who will receive Captain Stebbins' legacy.
4: All this, Paula. All this and all his money will be hers if we don't find those buttons.
3: But Harvey, she said he was wearing the jacket.
4: Paula, that jacket is someplace in this house. I know it. Did you look what I told you?
3: Yes. We'll never find it.
4: I'll search through the attic.
3: Captain Stebbins knew what we were going to do with him. That's why...
4: Stop it, Paula. Stebbins was just an eccentric old sailor. We'll play his game of treasure hunt, Paula. And we'll win. It's not in the attic. Did you try in the cellar again?
3: Yes.
4: Paula, the hothouse. Why didn't I think of it before? Of course, the hothouse.
3: It wasn't there?
4: No. But we'll find that jacket and those 6 buttons if we have to tear this house apart from top to bottom.
3: This closet. I can't open it.
4: What?
3: I think it's locked.
4: Here, let me try it. It is locked, Paula. I think we've come to the end of our treasure hunt. I'll open this door.
3: Mr. Adams. My room, what's happened? What are you doing here?
4: Mrs. Wellers, unlock this door.
3: But you have no right to come in my room this way. If Captain Stebbins were alive...
4: He's not alive. He's dead. And this is my house now. If you don't unlock this door, I'll call the police.
3: Well, I'm not one to cause any trouble, Mr. Adams.
4: Well, then unlock it.
3: Here's the key, sir.
4: That's better. Paula, it's not in here.
3: I told you, Mr. Adams. He was wearing that sea jacket with the buttons the day he died.
4: Paula, are you going to sit here all night sewing?
3: Harvey, do you think Mrs. Weller suspects us?
4: Of course not. She'd have gone to the police long ago.
3: Maybe we'd better get out of this house. Now. Maybe we'd better get out of this city.
4: Get out of this house. That's rich. In 3 more days, the first month will be up, Paula. Then we'll have to get out. Because of 6 ridiculous brass buttons, this house, everything will be hers in just 3 more days.
3: Yes, just 3 more days.
4: Yes, you almost sound relieved.
3: Relieved? Yes, Harvey, it's better this way.
4: Better? To lose everything, to work, to plan, and be left with nothing.
3: Oh, we can start all over
4: again. Start over again with what?
3: We have each other.
4: Each other. That's great. Paula, for heaven's sake, stop that sewing. Put it away.
3: All right, Harvey. Harvey.
4: What's the matter?
3: My sewing box.
4: What is it?
3: There, in the box.
4: In the box. Paula, we found the first button from Captain Stebbins' sea jacket.

0: In a darkened tavern along the waterfront, a sea captain leans heavily against the bar. He and the bartender talk while the waterfront noises gradually fade and the harbor lights around them, one by one, are shut. He tells the story of a murder and of a will. The murder of a sea captain like himself and a will which demands that the beneficiaries deliver to the captain's lawyer 6 buttons from the captain's sea jacket. Let us enter the tavern to hear the captain continue his strange story.
1: Well, barkeep, Paula and Harvey Adams found the first of Captain Stebbins' 6 brass buttons. The buttons that meant the difference between a fortune and poverty.
2: Yeah, so you said. The button was in the sewing box. How did it get there?
1: Should I go on with the story?
2: Sure, go ahead.
1: Well, as I said, the first button turned up. Only 5 more to go. And things were looking a little brighter for Harvey. But it was different with Paula. Very different.
3: Please, please, Harvey. Let's go away. We can't stay in this house another day.
4: We're not leaving.
3: Captain Stebbins brought that button here.
4: Stop that nonsense, Paula.
3: He's come back from the dead to punish us. Harvey, this house is cursed. We've got to get out of here before it's too late.
4: Shut up, Paula. Do you want Wellers to hear us?
3: She knows we killed him.
4: Paula.
3: They all know.
4: I told you to stop it.
3: Harvey.
4: Stupid, hysterical fool. You'll ruin everything. That button didn't fall out of thin air, Paula. Somebody is trying to frighten us. All we've got to do is keep our nerve. If we play our cards right, we can't lose, Paula. We can't lose. Paula, I'm going out. Did you hear me, Paula? I said I'm going out.
3: All right, Harvey.
4: Don't leave this room till I get back. And keep away from Wellers, understand?
3: Yes.
4: Did my top coat come back from the cleaners?
3: It's in the closet.
4: Paula. When did this coat come back?
3: Yesterday.
4: Who put it in the closet?
3: I did.
4: Well, look at it. Look.
3: Harvey.
4: It's been sewn on. The second brass button.
3: He did it. He's come back again. From the dead.
4: The second button. Here it is, Mr. Rand.
5: You're early this month.
4: Yes, I didn't want to keep you waiting.
6: Northbound express on track 5, leaving at 2:20. Northbound express on track 5, leaving at 2:20.
3: Ticket for Chicago, please.
5: Round trip, ma'am?
3: One way. Hurry. Please hurry.
4: Paula, stop.
3: Oh, Harvey.
4: You can't run away from me. I won't let you. Come along. I warned you, Paula, not to leave the house.
3: I can't stay there, Harvey. Please let me go away, please.
4: Let you go away? Do you think I'm crazy? I've got to keep my eye on you, Paula. For all I know, you may be behind this button business.
3: Oh, Harvey.
4: I said you may be. Or it could be Wellers or that lawyer, Rand. I don't trust any of you. I'm taking no chances. You're going back to the house, Paula. And if you try this again...
7: Pardon me, madam. Here, you drop your change purse.
4: I'll take it, thanks. Don't be so careless, Paula. Here.
3: But that's not mine.
4: Not yours? Say, you, this doesn't belong... He's disappeared in the crowd. I wonder whose it is. Maybe there's an identification inside. Paula. Look. In the purse.
3: Throw it away, Harvey. Please.
4: You fool, Paula. Do you know what this means? The third brass button.
8: She's sleeping now.
4: Will she be all right, Doctor?
8: I'd say she's on the verge of a complete mental collapse.
4: Oh?
8: I suggest you take her away immediately. A few months in the country will bring her about, I'm sure.
4: Yes, that's not possible. I mean, not right now. I have important business to attend to.
8: I can offer no other advice. If you keep your wife in this house, Mr. Adams, You are doing so at the risk of our sanity.
0: You've got to pull yourself together, Paula. Do you hear me?
3: Captain Stebbins will come back. He'll come back to this house again. It's cursed. I've got to get out of here. I've got to.
4: No, you're staying in bed. Lie down.
3: I can't. I can't stay here. Please let me go. Please.
4: Stop it, Paula.
3: Oh.
0: You're not leaving yet. And stop that crying. Just when there's a chance, just when things are working out the way we planned, this has to happen.
3: I don't want the money. I don't want this house.
0: Well, I do. And I'm going to get it. Nothing's going to stop me. Nothing. It's time for your medicine, Paula. At least it'll keep you quiet for a while. Where is it? In this drawer? Oh, here's the box. Paula, stop that infernal weeping. Here, take one of these. Paula. The fourth button. In the box.
3: Oh, I told you, Harvey, he'd come back again. You wouldn't believe me, would you? I told you he'd come back again from the river.

0: Hello?
1: Mr. Adams?
0: Yes?
1: Mr. Rand.
0: Oh, yes, Mr. Rand.
1: I've been waiting for you. The fifth button is due today.
0: Yes, I know.
1: Are you bringing it down? I'm afraid I can't wait any longer in my office here. I'm due home for dinner. I'm leaving now.
0: Well, I have until midnight. You'll have your fifth button, Mr. Rand. Don't worry about it.
1: Then I'll see you before midnight. Goodbye.
0: Goodbye.
2: Oh, Mr. Adams,
0: yes?
2: Here's a package for you. It was just delivered.
0: Who brought it?
2: A messenger, just a moment ago.
0: Who was he?
2: Well, I don't know, sir.
0: All right, Mrs. Wellers, that's all.
2: Oh, thank you, sir.
0: Yes. The fifth button. The fifth button. Here it is, Mr. Rand. I'm sorry to have interrupted your dinner.
3: It's quite all right. Well, Mr. Adams, a month from today, you will be a very rich man, providing you have that sixth button.
0: Sixth button. Hasn't come, Paul. I've been tricked.
2: Yes, Harvey, you've been tricked by a dead man.
0: 30 minutes to go. In just 30 minutes, the deadline will be reached. I'll lose everything.
2: You won't get that sixth button, Harvey. You'll never...
0: Shut up, you crazy fool. That button will turn up yet, Paul.
2: It'll be too late then. You'll never get that money, Harvey. Captain Stebbins doesn't want you to have it. Don't you know that?
0: No. It's not Captain Stebbins. It's you, Paula. You don't want me to have it. Paula, where is that sixth button?
2: I don't know, Harvey. Captain Stebbins knows.
0: Stop that nonsense. Where is that sixth button? You're hiding it from me.
2: No, Harvey. I'm not hiding it.
0: You're lying. Tell me where it is.
2: Don't! You're hurting my throat.
0: Are you going to tell me where that button is?
2: I don't know.
0: You're lying, Paula. Tell me where you hid that sixth button, or I'll kill you. Tell me. Tell me. You know where it is, Paula. Tell me, do you hear me? Tell me. Paula. Paula. I've killed you. I've killed you.

0: 13th Precinct, Sergeant Watkins.
1: I just killed my wife.
0: What's that?
1: My name is Harvey Adams. I killed my wife.
0: You what?
1: I killed her because I loved her. I loved her very much. Everything I did was for her, and now she's dead, and I'm here alone. You.
0: Hello? Hello?
1: I'm not alone. Not alone. You can't fool me. I know what you are. You're a ghost. But you can't frighten me. You're dead, Captain Stebbins. I killed you. You've come here to frighten me, but you can't. Do you hear me? I'm not afraid of you. Yes, the caller was. You did it, Captain Stebbins. You made me kill her, and now you've come to... No. No, don't come near me. Stay away from me. No. No, I don't want it. Take it away. It's cursed. I don't want the button. I don't want it. Take it away. Take it away.
2: And when the police arrived, Barkeep, they found Harvey Adams alone, cringing in a corner, stark, staring mad.
3: Well, that's enough to drive anybody crazy, seeing the ghost of the man you killed.
2: It wasn't a ghost.
3: Huh? Oh, now, hold on. You mean Captain Stebbins wasn't really dead?
2: It's an old saying, men of the sea drown hard. Harvey Adams would have done well to know that. His wrench never killed the captain. The water revived the old man, and he returned from the dead for justice.
3: For justice?
2: Mm-hmm.
3: Yeah, I see. But who are you? Now, you're not going to tell me you're...
2: Captain Stebbins?
3: Yeah.
2: Well, Barkeep, my ship will be weighing anchor. I'll be getting along. As I say, the land's no place for a man.

From shadows and stillness, mystery weaves a spell of strangest fascination, charging the mind with doubts and fears. For mystery is a strange companion, a living memory in The Haunting.

0: You know, cats have minds of their own. 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They really do know what they like. Tibby, Tibby, Tibby.
1: 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It might have been cooked specially for him. And Tabby, she's happier than ever. She likes both the Kitty Cat dinners.
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1: You know, cats have minds of their own. 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
3: Journey into space. The BBC presents Jet Morgan in Operation Luna. After a thrilling trip lasting nearly 5 days, Jet Morgan and his crew in the rocket ship Luna touched down on the surface of the moon. After contacting the Earth and receiving messages of congratulations from all parts of the terrestrial globe, they set about their tasks of taking photographs, collecting specimens of moon rock and soil, and exploring the area in which they landed. Then, while Jet, Doc, and Lemmy were making their way towards their next objective, the strange sounds which they, and particularly Lemmy, had heard on their journey from Earth were heard again. And then Doc thought he saw something move in the crater ahead of them.
4: Something move? Impossible. Did you see anything, Lemmy?
5: No, Jet. I wasn't looking. Whatever it was, I only caught a glimpse of it. But it was there, I swear it.
4: You two wait here. I'll go and look.
5: No, Jet.
4: There's nothing on the moon that can move of its own free will.
5: Then why can't we all go?
4: No. If it's all right, I'll tell you. Then you can come on.
6: Hello? Hello? What's the trouble?
5: I wish we knew, Mitch. We heard that noise again. Not just Lemmy this time, but all three of us. Did you hear it?
6: No, I didn't. Are you sure you did?
5: Of course I'm sure. And on top of that, I saw something move in the crater.
6: Ah, ridiculous.
5: I tell you, I saw it, Mitch.
4: Did you, Doc? We'll see in just a minute. I'm almost at the crater now. If there's anything to see, I shall see it. There. Not a thing. I could swear I've been through all this before.
5: Hey, Doc,
4: huh? Seen this very crater before.
5: Hello, Jet. Jet, hello. He must be in there somewhere. But there's no sign of him. The crater's empty. Look for him, Lenny. Look for him. Look and keep looking. Keep looking. Keep looking.
7: And look hard. Concentrate. Observe the mountains that border the bay. Observe the smooth floor of the bay itself. Well, do you see it?
8: Yes, Uncle Hector.
7: Do you see the promontories, Heraclides and Laplace?
8: Yes, Uncle.
7: Observe them well. Imagine yourself poised above them in an aeroplane or a balloon. And then you'll get a true impression of what the moon really is. A great globe. Another world. A dead world. Hanging in nothing. Can you see that, boy? Hey? Hey?
8: Yes, Uncle. The bay is full of craters.
7: Aye, it probably is, but you can't see them. With a big telescope at Blackford Hill, you might make out some.
8: Wee craters. Lots of wee craters. And one is wide and shallow, like a dish.
7: What are you talking about, boy? Which one?
8: The one near the ship.
7: What ship?
8: The spaceship. I stood on the crater's rim and made my way down into it, and the floor was covered with silvery grey ash, soft underfoot, like walking on a fresh fall of snow.
7: What nonsense is this?
8: I was there, on the moon.
7: Young man, when I sit up half the night with you in this observatory, it's to further your education, not for you to utter such drivel.
8: I know, but...
7: No buts. Your head's full of rubbish. You're reading those stupid books and hearing the radio. There's no room left for sensible things. Spaceship, ah.
8: It's not rubbish, Uncle. Lots of people think it is, but it isn't. It's a scientific possibility.
7: Is it a scientific possibility that you might try paying strict attention to what I'm telling you?
8: Yes, Uncle.
7: Space travel. When you can't even get the earthbound trains to run to time. Now, look again. Make a sketch of what you see and only what you see. I want no imaginative drawing, just the plain facts.
8: Yes, sir.
7: Then get on with it, boy. Don't stare at me. Look into the eyepiece. Look. Take a good look. Look hard and long and keep looking. Keep looking.
5: Keep looking, Lenny. Keep at it. Walk around the rim again.
6: I am looking, Doctor. I've been right round the rim 3 times now. No sign of him anywhere. Perhaps we'd better go down onto the floor.
9: Hello, Doc. Lemmy.
5: Hello, Mitch.
9: You found him yet?
5: No, not a sign. It's as though he just disappeared into thin air.
9: Thin is right. Lemmy, you better come into the ship.
6: What for?
9: So I can go out and help Doc look for Jet, that's what for.
6: There's two of us looking already.
9: Lemmy, come in.
6: If you're so keen to come out, come out. I'm not stopping you.
9: You know darn well I can't get out. Somebody has to be inside to work the airlock.
10: Look, Mitch, why not use the televiewer? From up there in the nose, you'll be able to see further than we can.
9: All right, Doc, but televiewer's a Lemmy's province. He should be in here working it.
6: All you have to do is to switch it on. Nothing complicated about it.
10: All right,
6: that.
10: Calm down, Lemmy. Mitch is just as worried as you are.
6: Oh, sorry, Doc. But something awful must have happened to Jet.
9: Hey, Doc.
10: Yes?
9: Is this a game? There's Jet in the crater, large as life.
6: What? Jet! Jet!
4: Hello, Lemmy. Doc, what are you doing here? I told you to wait until I called you to come on.
6: Jet, boy! Are you all right?
4: Of course I'm all right. If Doc did see anything in this crater, it's certainly not here now.
6: Hey? But that was nearly 3 hours ago.
4: Three? What are you talking about? Can't be more than 5 minutes since I left you.
6: Jet, what's happening to you?
4: What's happening to me? What's happening to you?
9: Look, come back to the ship, all of you. We'll try and straighten this out.
4: What is happening? Somebody had better tell me.
10: Mitch is right, Jet. We better go back. Something very strange is taking hold of us all.
6: Yes, Jet. You'll be safer in there.
4: Well, if you say so. I don't know what all this is about, but maybe when we do get inside, you'll give me some rational explanation.
11: Well, now we're all here. What's up?
12: What's up, he says.
13: Jet, when you left us and walked towards that crater, Mitch called us up.
11: That's right, I heard him.
13: Well, both Lemmy and I instinctively turned towards the ship when we heard Mitch's voice. And when we turned back, you'd gone.
11: Of course, by then I was making my way down to the crater floor.
13: Yeah, that's what we thought. But you'd gone so quickly, we thought you must have fallen in, so we came running over. But when we got there, all we saw were your footprints in the dust. There was no sign of you.
11: Is this a joke?
8: Jet, what time did Doc come out to you?
11: As far as I can remember, about 1600 hours.
8: And how much time do you think has passed since then?
11: Not more than 10 minutes, I'd say.
8: The time is now 18 hours, 47 minutes.
11: What?
13: Look at the clock, Jet.
11: Then it must have happened. It wasn't just imagination.
13: What wasn't?
11: When I reached the crater, I had that extraordinary feeling that I'd been through it all before. You know, you must have experienced it.
13: Yes, often.
11: It seemed I knew every detail connected with that crater. I even knew what the floor consisted of and how it felt to walk on it.
13: There's something funny going on.
11: And then I remembered a night many years ago when I was a kid, and my great-uncle, who was also my tutor, was giving me a lesson in selenography.
13: Selenography? Geography of the moon, Lemmy.
8: Oh.
11: We were studying the very area we're on now. He got furious with me because I said I could see craters that weren't even visible in the telescope. But I felt then that I'd already been on the moon.
8: What did your uncle say to that?
11: He said I'd been reading too many paperback books.
13: You mean you really thought you'd been on the moon?
11: At the time I did. Afterwards, I thought I said it just to infuriate the old man. But just now, in the crater, it seemed so real. As though I'd gone back in time to relive that evening all over again. And then I heard you and Lemmy calling me, and then I saw you. And then the whole business of my uncle seemed to be no more than a memory, a flash through my mind.
13: Well, that flash, as you called it, lasted more than 2 hours. And during that time, you were absolutely invisible to us.
8: And we couldn't raise you on the radio.
13: Any more than we could contact Lemmy when he heard those weird noises outside the ship.
8: Did you hear any strange sounds, Jet?
11: I'm not sure. I thought I did at first, just before the memory of that night in Edinburgh came into my mind, but everything seemed to be over so quickly.
13: What does all this add up to? First, we all hear the weird noises in the radio. Then, only Lemmy hears them outside the ship.
8: And it scared the living daylights out of me.
13: Then, Lemmy and I hear it, just before we land. And then, three of us hear it out there on the moon's surface. I see something move in the crater, and then this. And all this time, Mitch neither hears nor senses a thing. What does it all mean?
8: It means we ought to leave here. And the sooner the better.
11: We won't solve anything by running away from it.
8: But there's something funny going on here, and I don't like it. I want to go home.
11: Doc, what did you see in the crater?
13: I can't be sure it all happened so suddenly. Like when the shadow of an aeroplane passes near you, you have an impression, and it's gone. Afterwards, you think you must have imagined it.
11: No, that doesn't give us much to go on. If only there were windows in this ship, we could keep a constant watch on the crater. We might see it again. But in here, we were blind. Anything might be happening outside.
8: Well, there's always the televiewer. It could be left on and rotated. We could take it in turns to watch it.
11: Yes. Now, that would be the job of whoever remains in the ship while the others are working outside.
8: We'd better start now. If there is anything out there, I want to get to the bottom of it. I'll take first watch, if you like.
13: Are the rest of us going outside now?
11: No, not yet. Now we're here, we might as well stay and eat.
8: Well, you go ahead. I'll keep an eye on the televiewer. I'll eat when my watch is over.
13: What can you see, Mitch?
8: Picture's clear.
12: Every detail of the surface outside is hard and sharp.
13: Nothing out of the ordinary?
12: Not a thing. No sign of movement anywhere. It's as still as a graveyard.
14: October 30th, 1965. It is now 13 Earth days since takeoff and 8 days since we landed on the moon. Since Jet's strange disappearance, nothing else unexpected has happened. While 3 of us are working outside, the 4th watches our every move on the televiewer screen. We never wander away from each other, at least not more than a few feet. And Jet has given strict orders that we keep the ship within sight at all times. This has limited the area we can explore and means we stay out of most crater floors entirely. But there's still plenty of work to be done on the elevated surface. Spirits rise as the time for going home draws closer. For although there has been nothing to alarm us for some time, there's a sense of foreboding in the atmosphere. A strange feeling of apprehension that we all feel but never mention. All but Lemmy, that is, who seems to have forgotten that anything strange has ever happened to him or to any of us. He's in here with me now, while Jet and Mitch are outside making their periodic inspection of the ship's exterior. Hello, Lemmy.
15: Hi, Doc. Sorry to disturb you, mate, but the time has come for you to take the televiewer watch.
14: No, thanks. Anything doing?
15: No, it looks just the same out there. Yeah, how many pages of that diary have you filled up to now?
14: Oh, a couple of hundred, I reckon.
15: What on earth do you find to write about?
14: Well, on Earth, probably not very much, but up here there's plenty of material.
15: Am I mentioned?
14: Sure you are. We all are.
15: What are you going to do with it, Doc? Sell it to a newspaper? You could make a lot of money that way.
14: No, I don't think I'll be selling it to any newspaper. Well, I'd better get over to the televiewer. This is no way to keep a constant watch.
15: Ah, there's nothing out there to see. If you want to keep writing your diary, you go ahead. I'll carry on with the watch.
14: No. It's my turn. I'll take it.
15: All right, Doc. Have it your way. I think I'll take a little snooze on me bank. At least till Jet and Mitch won't let in again. By the light of the silvery elf, I want to... Aye. Blimey. It's here again. Doc.
14: What is it?

0: that noise?
1: Well, I... goodness sake, come over here, quick.
0: Blimey, I thought we'd finished with this lot.
1: Look. Look at the televiewer.
0: What's the matter with it?
1: Can't you see it? A dome.
0: But don't...
1: It covers the whole crater. What? The one Jet got lost in. It's as though a spherical roof had been placed over it.
0: You're going cracked if this screen's blank.
1: No, it's there. Plain as plain. Surely you can see it.
0: No, Doctor, can't.
1: Call up Jet and Mitch and tell them. Tell them to look towards the crater, quick.
0: Hello, Jet. Let me call in. Can you hear me, Jet? Hello, Jet. Jet! Oh, it's gone.
1: Yes. The dome is gone.
2: Hello? Hello, Doc, Lemmy.
0: Hello, Jet. You can hear us.
2: What's the idea? We've been calling you for a couple of minutes.
0: Calling us?
2: What's wrong? Were you asleep?
0: No, Jet. We weren't asleep.
2: Fill the airlock. Mitch and I want to come in.
1: Jet, can you see the crater from where you are? The one you went into?
3: Yes, we can see it, Doc. Why?
1: Does it look any different?
2: No, just the same as usual.
1: You sure, Jet?
3: Of course we are. There's nothing different about anything that we can see from here.
1: Oh. All right, close the door and fill the airlock, Lemmy. Let them in.
0: Yeah. Main door closing. Stand by.
4: Dome, you say? Large enough to cover the whole crater?
1: Yes. It must have appeared while Lemmy and I were changing over watches.
0: It wasn't there when I left the screen.
1: It was certainly there when I reached it.
5: It must have been visible all the time we were in the airlock and had our backs to the door.
4: Why didn't you tell us about it sooner? If it was there, we might have seen it.
0: We tried to, but it's always the same when that weird music's around. The radio never seems to work.
5: We've got to get to the bottom of this. Find out what it all means.
1: Easier said than done.
5: Well, Doc, you can start by making a drawing of what you saw, with as much detail as you can remember, but okay. Only what you remember.
1: Okay.
5: We don't want an imaginative drawing, just the plain facts. And while you're doing it, Mitch and I will watch the televiewer screen, see if anything else turns up. Come on, Mitch.
4: Hey, Doc, did you switch the televiewer off?
1: No, I don't think so. I don't remember.
4: Well, it is off. I suppose it was on when you saw this, dome.
1: What do you take me for, a practical joker?
5: Turn it on, Mitch. He probably switched it off unconsciously.
4: Well, there's the picture. Hey, what's this?
5: Huh?
4: Oh, it's Doc's diary. Must have left it here on the table. What the devil's he putting in it?
5: It's a private diary, Mitch. None of our business.
4: Well, isn't it? Not even this?
5: Huh?
4: Look at it. Read it.
6: My whole enthusiasm and interest in the trip is gone. We should never have come. Man has no right here. No right to carry the secrets of this planet back to Earth. Back to terrestrial beings who can neither understand them nor appreciate them and in consequence will only attempt to destroy them. Rip them to pieces. Tear them apart. As they have already begun to destroy their own planet. Far better that we should die and never return. And this is a good place to die. For here, with no air, no bacteria to attack us, our human forms will remain intact, mummified, indestructible, a monument to man's petty accomplishments and stupidity.
5: Did the doc write that?
4: Well, it's his handwriting, isn't it?
5: Yes, but...
4: We'll tackle him with it later. What does he think he's doing? Does he want to demoralize all of us?
5: I don't know, Midge. I don't know anything anymore. Now, Doc, have you finished that drawing?
1: Yeah, I finished it some time ago. Here, it's as accurate as my memory will allow me to make it. The dome seemed to be made of some transparent material, and the low circular wall that supports the dome seems to have been erected on the crater's rim. It fits the rim exactly.
5: A circular wall? Come to think of it, that crater is circular.
4: What craters on the moon aren't?
5: Ah, but this one is exactly so. The sides haven't crumbled and fallen into the bottom, as most of the other craters seem to have done.
4: What did the wall seem to be made of, Doc?
1: I don't know. Some kind of metal, maybe. It had a smooth surface. Certainly not made of bricks or anything like that. And there were no doors or seams that I could see.
4: Well, it's a curious object, all right, but it doesn't tell us much. Nothing like so much as Doc's diary tells us.
1: What do you mean?
4: This is what I mean. What you wrote here today and then left lying around for all of us to read. What are you trying to do? Demoralize all of us?
1: I don't know what you're talking about.
4: You made it plain enough in here. You want us to know you've lost all enthusiasm for this trip. That we should stay up here. Die up here.
1: Have you gone crazy?
4: No, but maybe you have.

0: What, with domes over craters and then this?
1: Let me see it.
0: Well?
1: I didn't write this.
0: It's your handwriting, isn't it?
1: Yes, but I...
0: Then what did you write? Show me. Go on.
1: What I wrote isn't here.
0: Bah!
1: I merely recorded the normal events of the day. I give you my word, Mitch.
0: I don't want it.
1: You saying I'm a liar?
0: Well, if that's how you want to put it, yes, I am.
2: Now, hold on there, Mitch.
0: You hold on yourself.
2: Shut up.
0: What else is he? There's the book.
2: Shut up.
3: Blimey me.
2: Nobody's calling anybody anything. We're going to get to the bottom of this calmly and without insulting each other. Now, Doc, did you write this or didn't you?
1: Well, if I did, this is the first time I realized it.
2: Then what did you write?
1: I just told you, the normal...
2: Doc, were any of the thoughts expressed on that page in your mind while you were writing?
1: Yes. Yes, I suppose they were, but they weren't important. Ideas like that must have passed through the minds of all of us. It happens to everybody. You think of things you have no intention of doing, would hate to do, in fact. Like when you're in a car and the sudden fear of a possible accident strikes you, or when you make an air trip. But you don't have the accident. No, that's what those thoughts were like. But I had no idea I put them down. I would have sworn on my life that I just wrote about the work. How many days we'd been here, the date, the time.
0: Nothing like that on this page. There is on yesterday's page, I grant you that.
2: Give him back the book, Mitch.
0: Hey?
2: Give it to him.
0: To go on writing this drivel?
2: I said give it to him.
1: Huh. Thanks, Mitch.
2: And Doc?
1: Yes?
2: Whatever anybody else thinks, I believe you.
1: Thanks.
0: You believe him?
2: And why not? The things that have been happening to us since we've landed here, I'd believe anything.
0: You would, eh? Well, I don't. Nothing's happened to me. It's you that's crazy, all of you.
2: Cut it out, Mitch.
0: That's it. You're all going crackers.
2: All but you. You're the only one still in step. We're all crazy but you.
0: Ah, I get it now. The whole thing's a conspiracy. Something the three of you have cooked up to try and send me crazy. So when I get back to Earth, I'll be considered unfit to make any further trips.
2: Oh, Mitch.
0: Then the field is clear for you. The exploration of space, the glory of it is all yours. While I, who designed this ship and built her, kick my heels back on the deck there, watching you going and coming. But you won't do it.
2: Mitch, don't call
0: I'll
2: such
0: see
2: nonsense.
0: You don't. You can stay here, all of you. Die here, like Doc says. I'll take the ship back on my own. Tell them you wandered off into the mountains, got lost, or fell down a crevice.
2: Mitch.
0: Got eaten up by a dragon. I'd like that. That'll make a good story.
2: Oh, go.
1: Yeah.
2: Help me get him onto his bunk.
1: Yeah, yeah.
4: Tell you you're clear, nothing to report.
2: Mitch, you all right?
0: What happened?
2: I hit you, Mitch. I had to. You were raving like a lunatic.
0: I'm sorry, Jet. If I do that again, you hit me again.
1: What are we going to do, Jet?
2: Exactly what we came up here to do.
1: But what's the explanation of all this?
2: I don't know. The only thing I can think of is that something is getting at us.
1: What?
2: Getting at our minds, in different ways. Lemmy hears music, and it scares him. Makes him feel he wants to go back home. You see things, unexplainable things. And write things in your diary you don't intend.
1: Mm. And Mitch?
2: He seems immune to the whole business. Except when we talk about it, and then look what happens to him.
1: You really think there's something working on us, against us?
2: I don't know, Doc. But that's how it looks.
1: How are we ever going to find out?
2: We may never find out, but we'll try. That crater out there seems to be connected in some way.
1: Mm.
2: We'll examine it thoroughly, by every means we have.
1: What, all of us?
2: No. Mitch and I will go out. You stay with the televiewer.
1: Okay.
2: Keep us on the screen all the time. Watch every move. And Lemmy will stay by the radio and record every word we say. You agree to that, Mitch?
0: Yes, Jeff.
5: Hello, Doc. Can you still see us?
6: Yes.
5: Mitch and I are going to separate now. We'll make our way down onto the floor and walk towards each other, facing each other all the time.
6: Right. Here I go.
5: Keep talking, Doc. Let's not lose contact.
6: Can see you both walking round rim. Mitch now on eastern side. Jet on western. Now approaching area where crater floor comes into view of camera. This fired up yet?
5: Yes, Mitch, let's go down.
6: Hey.
5: What is it?
6: The crater. The crater's radioactive.
5: Yeah, I can hear it.
6: Quite strong, too.
5: Would it be the dust or the floor underneath?
6: Can't tell. Maybe over till later.
3: Jeff and Mitch now on crater floor, approaching each other.
6: Getting stronger.
5: Hey, Mitch. Hear anything?
6: Getting stronger still.
5: Mitch, do you hear anything besides the counter?
6: Building up fast. Needles going like mad.
7: Hello, Earth.
5: What was that?
7: Hello, Earth. Spaceship X-4372. Venus to Earth calling. Come up.
5: Lemmy, is that you?
8: Hello, Spaceship X-4372. Receiving you. Over.
5: What on Earth? Hello?
7: Take off satisfactory position. Air velocity as per schedule. Over.
5: Hello?
8: Thank you, Venus. Next call will be in 1/3 hour. That is all.
5: Hello, Mitch. Lemmy, Doc, can you hear me?
6: Hello, Jet. What's the trouble?
3: Hello, Jet. Hello.
5: Hello, Doc.
3: Oh, watch where you're going. You're walking at right angles to the correct line. You've gone out of camera range.
5: Sorry, Doc. I'll put it right.
6: What's up, Jet? You've lost your sense of direction?
5: Yes, Mitch. But not in the way you mean.
2: And then I heard a spaceship that just left Venus call up Earth and give his position.
0: What?
2: Yes, Mitch.
0: But that's not likely to happen for years. 50, 100, maybe 200.
2: I heard it. And at the same time, the whole bay seemed to be full of structures. Radio masts, rocket platforms, and vehicles like tanks which were speeding along well-made roads. The bay was full of movement, as though a lunar base was already built and in full working order. It was, well, it was like a glimpse into the future. Yes! That was what it must have been. Just as a few hours ago, I must have had a glimpse into the past.
0: Let's go home. I don't like it here. We're not going home. None of us has been hurt, not physically. These moments are rare, only just a few seconds. We can't leave the job half done.
2: No, Mitch, we can't. We'll carry on. Whatever it is that's got hold of us, whatever it's trying to do, it won't stop us. It won't drive us off, not until we're good and ready to go. Is that agreed?
0: Agreed.
1: Sure, agreed.
2: Lemmy?
1: Agreed.
2: We'll leave that crater alone. From now on, nobody's to go within 100 yards of it. That clear?
1: It'll be a pleasure.
2: Certainly. Well, let's get started. Back to normal routine.
0: Well, that's that. Everything aboard, I hope.
2: How about it, Doc?
1: All complete. I don't think we left anything behind.
2: Murder, Mitch?
5: All set.
2: Well, get onto your couches. Strap yourselves in.
0: Oh, boy. There we go. This is... Well, it wasn't so bad after all, was it?
9: Yeah, Rick, they must have heard us say nothing would stop us. They gave up trying. They, it, or whatever it was.
1: I'm beginning to think we must have dreamt the whole business. Yeah. Dome, music, everything. A whole week, undisturbed.
9: And now we're going home to dear old Mother Earth and Becky.
2: Switch on the televiewer, Lemmy. Let's take a last look round before we leave.
9: Televiewer on. Goodbye, Moon. Thanks for the use of the bay.
1: Yeah, shadows creeping up fast. Moon must look almost a crescent to the folks back home.
9: Ah, look. There's the flag we raised the day we landed.
1: Yeah. Looks lonely, doesn't it?
9: Yeah, lonely's right. Especially without the tiniest breath of wind to disturb her. Look, she just hangs limp against a pole. Doesn't move.
2: Switch her off, Lemmy. Switch on stern view.
9: Stern view on.
2: All set?
1: All set. Yeah.
2: Doc, gyro.
1: Gyro.
2: Stand by for count-off.
1: We're going home.
2: But we'll be back. Firing in 15 seconds.
9: Piccadilly, here I come.
2: 10. Five, four, three, two, one. Contact!
0: Well, press it. Press the switch.
2: I did. It didn't work.
0: What? Press it again.
2: Still nothing. Not a flicker.
0: But on final check, the motor was okay. There can't be anything wrong.
9: Hey, Jet, the radio's cut.
1: And the radar.
9: Oh, now the televiewer's going.
2: Listen, the gyro. It stopped. Everything stopped. There's not a thing in the ship that works.
10: You've been listening to Episode 3 of Journey into Space, with Andrew Folds as Jet Morgan, Alfie Bass as Lemmy, Guy Kingsley-Pointer as Doc, and David Williams as Mitch. Other parts were played by David Jacobs and Duncan McIntyre. The orchestra was conducted by Van Phillips, who also composed the music. Journey into Space was written and produced for the BBC by Charles Chilton.
11: If you're paying this kind of money for a car, you'd want it to have a touch of style, legroom, four doors, and all that. And if this is what you had in mind, you don't even have to pay that kind of money for the new Skoda Super Estel. Skoda's new Super Estel puts a man in the street
12: and his dog
11: on the road.
13: What has a hazelnut in every bite?
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14: Sorry.
13: Nougat and caramel golden light.
14: Sorry.
13: And don't forget the hazelnut in every bite. 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What has a hazelnut in every bite?
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14: Sorry.
13: Nougat and caramel golden light. And don't forget the hazelnut in every bite.
14: Sorry.
13: A hazelnut in every bite.
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0: This is the fascinating story of Danco, the Planet Man, troubleshooter for the League of Planets organization, the law enforcement body for peace and justice in the celestial world, whose headquarters and center of operations are situated on the capital of all the planets, Planaria Rex. From Mercury to Pluto, wherever danger threatens the universe, you will find Danco, the Planet Man, fighting for fair play. In a moment, the Planet Man. You will remember Slats had tricked Danco, made him a prisoner aboard the Cosmos, and headed back for Planaria Rex. Judge Augustus hoped that his scientists would be able to overcome the effects of Marston's hypno-ray control and release Danto's mind to aid them in the fearful struggle that lay ahead. Marston, with the knowledge Danto had unwillingly given him, knows how to operate the dimension warper with which he can control the solar system. Slats is about to land at Planaria Rex.
1: Hello, hello, Slats aboard the Cosmos calling control tower, Planaria Rex.
2: This is control tower. Are you coming in for a landing?
1: This ain't a social call. Am I clear?
2: You're clear. Land at once in Area 5.
1: Judge Augustus there?
2: He is awaiting your landing. Proceed at once.
1: Here we go, Danco.
3: Listen, Slats. Don't go down. Take me back to Marston. It will be well worth your while. You'll be rewarded beyond your wildest dreams. I can't explain, but take me back to Mars.
1: Look, don't bother me now. I got to concentrate on landing this can. If you don't keep quiet, I'll take you back in that cabin and put your gag on you.
3: You're making a mistake, Slats. One you'll regret.
1: I'll just have to take my chances. Now, you keep quiet.
4: Everything all right?
1: Sure, Judge. Everything's just rosy.
4: Where's Danco?
1: Back on the ship. Well, I see you brought your boys along.
4: Yes, we'll take charge now. He's inside, men. Be as gentle as you can. You'd better go along, Doctor. He might hurt himself. Perhaps you better give him an injection and knock him out.
1: Yeah, it's a good idea. Maybe you better put something on that lump on his head. I guess I hit him a little harder than I meant to. Well, what do you do now, Judge?
4: You and I had better get back to my office at League Headquarters.
1: You're the boss. What's going to happen to Danco?
4: I was talking to one of our top psychiatrists. He certainly can erase the effect of the hypno-ray. The medical men will take over now, Slats. There's nothing we can do but wait and hope. Come on, let's go.
1: I'm right with you.
5: You told me to report to you, Marston, when that Slats reached Planaria Rex. They just landed.
6: That is very interesting, Carl.
5: Don't you want to go and look?
6: No, I have not the time to waste now.
5: But I think you'd better come and see what's happening. They're going to try to regain control of Planet Man's mind. Well, I'll continue to watch the Planet Man.
6: No, do not waste your time or mine any further. Forget about it.
5: But Marston...
6: I said forget him. Do you hear?
5: Yes, Marston. I shall obey your orders.
4: Come in.
1: Hi, Judge.
4: Oh, Slats, come in. Come in.
1: I wondered what's happening. Did you hear anything from the medicos about Danco?
4: I had a report just a moment ago, Slats. They're giving him a treatment which they hope will counteract the effects of the hypno-ray. They'll know in a minute now, as soon as he regains consciousness.
7: Gosh, this suspense is awful. I like that guy an awful lot. I hope they can do the trick. He certainly hasn't been himself since Marston got hold of him. Still can't figure why he let us get away.
4: He probably didn't care about either of you anymore.
7: Yeah, that's about the only thing I can figure. He could have wiped us out at any time he wanted with that dimension warper. In fact, he could do it right now.
4: That's right, Spence. He could. I have no doubt about it. The power of that machine is beyond belief.
7: Then why doesn't he do it? Not knowing what he's up to is worse than hearing a whole sad story.
4: I have a hunch we'll hear from Marston soon now.
7: Yeah. Have you sent anyone to Mars? Maybe they could blast him before he makes any more trouble.
4: No, Slats. I would only be sending men to slaughter. Marston knows how to operate the dimension warper if he's been able to control those men from where he is. He must also have the spy ray.
7: Hey, I never thought of that. You think he's watching us now?
4: We must assume he is, Slats.
7: That's a happy thought. He gives me the creeps. Listen, Marston, if you're snooping, you better knock it off. I don't like peeping toms, especially when they're 12 million miles away. You hear me, Marston?
4: Slats.
7: Sorry, I guess that's pretty silly. Oh, I hate that guy. You don't know what it felt like to watch what he was doing to Danco and not be able to stop him.
4: Fortunate that you didn't try, Slats. Chances are he would have gotten you, too, and then we would have never known the truth or gotten Dantro back to Planaria X.
7: Yeah, I guess you're right, Judge. Do you really think that Dantro will be able to do any more than we can? I mean, he's a smart guy, and he's a brave one, but there's just so much one man can do. You don't have a machine like that dimension warper, do you?
4: No, Slats. Nothing we have even comes close to it.
7: Hey, what's that?
4: Well, that's the signal for the interplanetary communicator. But I don't understand it. It's a closed channel. It can only be operated from here.
7: Interplanetary communicator. That's the thing that you use to broadcast to all the peoples of the League, isn't it?
4: That's right. We seldom use it, but I better see what's going on.
7: Well, don't you have to turn it on?
4: No, the signal activates the system. You see, it's going now.
7: Holy smokes, look. It's Marston.
0: Marston on the interplanetary communicator. What can that mean? And what will Judge Augustus do about it? We'll be back in a moment, so level off.

0: When we left Flats and Judge Augustus, they were about to listen to Marston on the Interplanetary Communicator, the exclusive communicatory device of the League of Planets. We find them now as they are ready to listen to Marston.
1: Sure, there he is. There's his ugly puss. Oh, boy, how I'd like to get my hands around that vulture's neck.
0: Going to speak.
2: Peoples of the solar system, this is Marston speaking. Marston, your new master. Listen to my words and heed them well. From now on, I will be the law. My words, my wishes, my orders will transcend your own government. Some of you may question that power, so I have decided to show you what I can do. Show you what will happen if you do not heed my words. In 1 hour, watch the third moon of Jupiter. In 1 hour, Marston will show you once what it will mean to displease him. Then I will tell you my wishes. Remember, watch the third moon of Jupiter in 1 hour. Until then, Marston, your master, bids you wait.
1: Why, that big mouth. Who does he think he... Did you hear him, Judge?
0: I heard him, Slats. I heard every word he said. Not only did I hear him, but so did every adult in the solar system.
1: Yeah. Say, how about checking on Planet Man? It's about time he came out from all that treatment they gave him, isn't it?
0: As a matter of fact, I should be hearing from him in a moment. Well, that must be the hospital now. Hello, Judge Augustus speaking. Yes? He will. Very well, we'll be right over.
3: What's up?
0: Santro's regaining consciousness now. The doctor thinks it's best that you and I be there. They're not sure of the effect of the treatment. I think it will be safer if we're by his side. Let's go. We got here as quickly as we could, Doctor.
3: Oh, that's quite all right. He's not fully conscious. All right. He really looks as if he's been through the ringer.
4: Yes, the treatment we gave him was no easy one to take. The power of that ray must have been incredible.
3: You don't have to tell me, Doc. I was there, and it was awful. Marston said he'd control him or break him, and I was afraid for a moment it'd be the second.
0: Lutz, he's opening his eyes.
3: Hi, Danto. Remember me?
5: Lutz. Where are we? What's happened? Judge Augustus, what are you doing on Mars?
0: I'm not on Mars. You're on Planaria Rex.
5: Planaria Rex? But I don't understand. How did I get back here? What happened to me?
3: Take it easy, Danto. Take it easy. You had quite a time. You better rest. We'll explain everything to you later.
4: He's right, Planet Man. You've been under a strain that few men could withstand. Better get some rest now, or I won't be responsible for the consequences.
5: Look, something's wrong, I know. How can I rest? Tell me, Judge, tell me at once. What's this all about? I've got to know.
0: What shall I do, Doctor?
4: You better tell him. It's no good trying to make this one rest. I know from long experience he won't listen to me. He never did before.
3: Okay, Danto. Look, Judge, let me fill in on the part about Mars.
0: I guess you'd better, Slats. You know the story best.
3: Right. You see, Danto, it was like this. We were checking up on all...
5: Have we heard from Marston? What's he up to?
3: Yeah, we heard from him, all right. He was on the Interplanetary Communicator just a while back. He said he was running things now, and he talked some gibberish about watching the third moon of Jupiter in about an hour. It must be about that hour now, Judge.
0: Just 5 minutes short of it, Slats.
3: Hey, we better get back to your quarters. I want to see what that old vulture's up to.
5: Wait, I'll get dressed and go along.
3: Look, there's old prune face.
2: People of the solar system, this is your master, Marston. I promised to show you a sample of my power. Now I am ready. In a moment, your screens will frame the third moon of Jupiter. There. Now watch it. Watch it!
1: Hey, it's gone. It's disappeared. Is something wrong with the set?
5: No, the set's all right. Jupiter's third moon has disappeared. And it's all part of Marston's plan.
0: Marston has demonstrated his power. What can the League members do? We'll be back in a moment. But first, here is a message the Planet Man wants you to hear. Tune in again for more transcribed thrills and adventures. 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

0: 31 and a half, 32, 33, 35, 40, and 10 is 50, and 50 is a pound. 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
1: The Hitchhiker's Guide to the Galaxy by Douglas Adams. Starring Peter Jones as the Book.
2: There is a theory which states that if ever anyone discovers exactly what the universe is for and why it is here, it will instantly disappear and be replaced by something even more bizarrely inexplicable. There is another theory which states that this has already happened. There is yet a third theory which suggests that both of the first two theories were concocted by a wily editor of The Hitchhiker's Guide to the Galaxy in order to increase the level of universal uncertainty and paranoia and so boost the sales of the guide. This last theory is, of course, the most convincing, because The Hitchhiker's Guide to the Galaxy is the only book in the whole of the known universe to have the words "Don't Panic" inscribed in large, friendly letters on the cover.

0: Ursa Minor is almost certainly the most appalling place in the universe. Though it is excruciatingly rich, horrifyingly sunny, and more full of wonderfully exciting people than a pomegranate is of pips, it can hardly be insignificant that when a recent edition of the magazine Play Being headlined an article with the words, "When you are tired of Ursa Minor, you are tired of life," the suicide rate in the constellation quadrupled overnight. Play Being, a curious journal devoted in roughly equal parts to galactic politics, rock music, and gynecology, has much to answer for in this respect. The current edition carries the results of an opinion poll in which the central offices of the Hitchhiker's Guide to the Galaxy have been voted the third hippest place in the whole of Ursa Minor. According to this same poll, the second hippest place in the whole of Ursa Minor is the entrance lobby to the same offices. This is what it sounds like.
1: Hey, hi, man.
2: Hi, man.
1: How's it
2: going,
1: man?
2: Oh, great, man. Stay cool.
1: Yeah.
3: Hello? Yes? Megadodo Publications, home of the Hitchhiker's Guide to the Galaxy, the most wholly remarkable book in the whole of the known universe. Can I help you? What? Yes, I passed your message on to Mr. Zani Whoop, but I'm afraid he's too cool to see you right now. He's on an intergalactic cruise. Yeah, he is in his office, but he's on an intergalactic cruise.
0: And according to this same poll in Playbeing, the hippest place in the whole galaxy is the left cranium of the fugitive galactic president, Zaphod Beeblebrox. Just entering the air traffic space of Ursa Minor Beta is an enormous Arcturan megafreighter carrying a larger number of copies of Playbeing than the mind can comfortably conceive.
4: Ursa Minor Beta air traffic control, this is AMF-3 requesting homing beacon for planetfall. Come in, control.
5: Ursa Minor Beta ADC receiving you. Beacon activated. Automatic docking will proceed in 2 hours.
4: Acknowledge. Thank you, ATC. Oh, makes you sick, doesn't it, Captain?
6: What?
4: Look at the visi screen. See that big white city there? The whole bloomin' thing is just Hitchhiker's offices. Palm trees and so many swimming pools you need a bloody gondola to get about.
6: Well, that's success for you, isn't it?
4: Is it? Is it? Well, I ask myself, all gone soft, haven't they? Hitchhiking, what do they know about it? Get one of that lot to stick out their thumb, it would probably fall off. I mean, it's all just fat cat business. What's the name of that bloke who runs it now?
6: Maxlecat.
4: Well, you know what they say, don't you? They had to move to a bigger planet because he gets so fat he kept sliding off the old one. I mean, I've heard they've created a whole electronically synthesized universe in one of their offices so they can go and research stories during the day and still go to parties in the evening. Yeah, bloody clever, of course, but it's got nothing to do with the real galaxy, is it? Nothing to do with life.
6: Talk a lot, didn't you?
4: Yeah, well, there's not much else to do in these ships, is there? Great automated monsters. I've had 3 buttons to press in the past 500 light years, and that was just to put the coffee machine onto manual.
5: Docking 1 hour, 54 minutes.
6: Petering out.
4: Actually, I just picked up a hitchhiker.
6: You what?
4: Odd block. He was in a bad way. He was hitching the hard way, see. So I said to myself...
5: Docking in 1 hour, 52 minutes.
6: Cabin and out.
7: Well, look, who is he?
4: I don't know. Didn't give his name, and he'd wrapped his heads in a towel, so I...
7: Heads?
4: Yes, just the two. I put him in the sleeping quarters to recover.
8: I've recovered.
7: Who the hell are you?
8: Don't ask. But turn the radio on.
7: What?
8: Turn the radio on. Look, if it'll help you to do what I tell you, baby, imagine that I've got a blaster ray in my hand.
7: You have got a blaster ray in your hand.
8: So you shouldn't have to tax your imagination too hard. Turn it on.
9: And news reports brought to you here on the sub-ether waveband, broadcasting around the galaxy around the clock, bringing light and enlightenment to all non-evolved life forms, saying a big hello to all semi-evolved life forms, and causing severe brain damage to anyone higher up the evolutionary ladder than a demented bee. But first, the up-to-the-minute shock news. Reports have just reached us that Zaphod Beeblebrox, the only man in history to terminate his term as galactic president by stealing a spaceship he was meant to be launching, has finally met his end. Yes, the big Z is now finally Big D-E-A-D. We asked his private brain care specialist, Gag Halfront, if this was just a publicity stunt.
10: Well, Zaphod's just this guy, you know.
9: But what about these reports which say that Zaphod Beeblebrox has been eaten by Haganenon?
10: Well, he's an impetuous fellow, you know.
9: And is now seriously dead?
10: Who can say?
3: Hagenenons are they not, super evolutionary life forms? That is to say, they can re-evolve into any shape in a matter of seconds.
10: They are crazy mixed-up animals, you know.
3: And it was while this Hagenenon had temporarily evolved into the form of the ravenous bug-blatter beast of Trial that he ate Zaphod Beeblebrox.
10: Well, this is what we find.
3: So it will be true to say that Zaphod Beeblebrox is finally dead.
10: True, but probably unimportant.
3: And why is that?
10: Well, I'm Zaphod's justice guy, you know.
3: And now some news from some of the outlying regions of the galaxy. A report out today from the Western Spiral Arm says that the wheel is commercially unviable. Economic experts?
8: Look, sorry I had to wave this blaster at you, but as you just heard, I've had a bad day.
1: What? You mean that's you?
8: Yeah.
1: You do lead an interesting life, don't you, Mr. Beeblebrox?
0: It is, of course, perfectly natural to assume that everyone else is having a far more exciting time than you. Human beings, for instance, have a phrase which describes this phenomenon. The other man's grass is always greener. The Sheltenac race of Broop Kidron 13 had a similar phrase, but since their planet is somewhat eccentric, botanically speaking, the best they could manage was, the other Sheltenac's jupilberry shrub is always a more mauvey shade of pinky russet. And so the expression soon fell into disuse, and the Sheltenacs had little option but to become terribly happy and contented with their lot, much to the surprise of everyone else in the galaxy, who had not realized that the best way not to be unhappy is not to have a word for it. Arthur Dent is, of course, terribly unhappy. As is now well recorded, he and Ford Prefect escaped from the planet Earth on the day that it was unexpectedly demolished to make way for a new hyperspace bypass. Bypasses are devices which allow some people to dash from point A to point B very fast, whilst other people dash from point B to point A very fast. People living at sea, being a point directly in between, are often given to wonder what's so great about point A that so many people from point B are so keen to get there. And what's so great about point B that so many people from point A are so keen to get there? They often wish that people would just once and for all work out where the hell they want to be. Arthur Dent and Ford Prefect know exactly where they don't want to be. They don't want to be stranded on prehistoric Earth with a load of unwanted telephone sanitizers and advertising executives who have been thrown off their home planet of Golgafrincham, a world which has subsequently been wiped out by a particularly virulent disease contracted from an unexpectedly dirty telephone. Unfortunately, that is precisely where they are. But fortunately, they have found a way of coping with their predicament. They are drunk.
11: Dingo's kidneys.
12: Must be some way of getting off this planet other than getting high.
11: You've been saying that for 2 years.
12: Well, have I? Well, it must be true, then.
11: You've got all that electric hitchhiking equipment in your satchel, and none of it seems to do a dicky bird.
12: We're just too far from the space lanes. The range is limited. Wait. I've got it.
11: What, an answer?
12: Why, it's the lateral thinking problem, isn't it?
11: Hmm?
12: We just have to sidle up to the problem sideways when it's not looking and pounce.
11: Well?
12: I just knocked the bottle of wine over.
11: Have you got an answer?
12: No, but I've got a different name for the problem.
11: Oh, let's have a drink. Here's another bottle.
12: Yes, all right. No, no, look, every time we get to this point, we just have another drink till we're totally slammed, and the next day start all over with...
11: What's the matter?
12: Arthur, look!
11: What are you looking at?
12: God, it's only a bloody spaceship, isn't it? It's only hovering in the air 100 yards from us.
11: It looks very unreal, doesn't it?
12: Mm.
11: Sort of ghostly.
12: Yeah. We've been rescued! Come on, let's celebrate. Pass that bottle.
11: Right, here.
12: Hey, where did it go?
11: What, the bottle?
12: No, the spaceship.
11: What?
12: It's gone. The bloody thing's gone.
11: Where did it go?
12: It just sort of winked out of existence.
11: Vanished.
12: Here.
11: What?
12: Take the bottle, I can't face it.
11: Ford?
12: Yeah?
11: It's there again.
12: So it is. Well, what's going on?
11: It just came again. Pop. It comes and goes like magic.
12: I'll tell you our trouble, mate. We're too sober by half. Come on, I will have that drink. I think I deserve...
11: Christ, it's gone again.
12: What is it? Some kind of deputation from Galactic Alcoholics Anonymous?
11: What do you mean by that?
12: Well, haven't you noticed? Every time I put down the bottle, it appears. And every time I pick it up again, it disappears. Look, I put it down, There it is.
11: It's back again.
12: I pick it up, and poof.
11: It's gone.
12: Here.
11: Gone.
12: Here.
11: Gone.
12: See? It works.
11: So that's mad.
12: Well, mad it may be, mate, but I'll tell you one thing. I'm not touching another drop of your filthy elderflower stuff till we're safely out of this solar system. That's it. I've got it.
11: It's an intelligence test.
12: Yes. No. No, no, no, it isn't. It isn't at all, because that suggests someone's doing it deliberately, and that's not it.
11: Oh.
12: No, no, no, there's a time paradox going on.
11: Mm-hmm.
12: We're caught at the crossroads of two alternative futures. You see?
11: No.
12: No, I thought you wouldn't. Listen, the ship first appeared when I said, you know, let's actually sit down and work out this problem of getting off this planet, right?
11: Yes.
12: And then every time we reach for the bottle instead, or just expected the problem to solve itself, the ship disappeared.
11: Right.
12: So, in one of the alternative futures, we work out a way of signaling to a ship, which then returns through time to pick us up. And in the other alternative, we just get drunk and ignore the problem, so no solution, no ship. I wonder what Rooster would do.
11: Who's Rooster?
12: Mate of mine. Another researcher on the guide. Great little thinker, Rooster. Great hitcher. He's a guy who really knows where his towel is.
11: Knows what?
12: Where his towel is.
11: Why should he want to know where his towel is?
12: Everybody should know where his towel is.
11: I think your head's come undone.
0: The Hitchhiker's Guide to the Galaxy has this to say on the subject of towels. A towel, it says, is about the most massively useful thing any interstellar hitchhiker can carry. For one thing, it has great practical value. You can wrap it around you for warmth on the cold moons of Jaglan Beta, sunbathe on it on the marble beaches of Santraginus V, huddle beneath it for protection from the Acturan meganats as you sleep beneath the stars of Kakrafoon. Use it to sail a mini-raft down the slow, heavy River Moth. Wet it for use in hand-to-hand combat. Wrap it round your head to avoid the gaze of the ravenous bug-bladder beast of Tral, which is such a mind-bogglingly stupid animal, it assumes that if you can't see it, it can't see you. And even dry yourself off with it if it still seems clean enough.
4: Those were the really great days of hitchhiking, of course. A man and his towel pitted against the universe. I mean, that lot down there in them offices, I wouldn't give you an old face flannel for the lot of them. No disrespect to you, of course, Mr. Beeblebrox. Mr. President, sir, you're a different...
8: Talk a lot, don't you? How soon till we dock at Ursa Minor, Peter?
13: 30 minutes.
8: Okay. Now, I can't risk being found in this freighter. I'd better go down in one of your EVA pods. Should slip under the radar screens, okay? Thanks for the ride, guys.
4: But, why are you going to Ursa Minor Beta if you want to stay hidden?
8: I just wanted to find out what I'm doing.
4: What?
8: Well, last night, after I escaped from the Hagunana...
4: Oh, yeah, how did you...
8: I went, like, into a deep coma and got this message from a person I admire, respect, and deeply love.
4: Who was that, then?
8: Me.
4: What, a message from yourself?
8: Yeah, it was a message I'd implanted in my own mind 20 years ago, which was triggered off by the coma. And it just told me that the time had come, and I had to go and see this dude I'd never heard of who would tell me something to my disadvantage.
4: Disadvantage?
8: Yeah, so I had to go, didn't I?
4: Why don't you tie a knot in your hand, killer, anyone else?
8: Style, friend, style. Now, come on, I gotta go.
4: No, but can I just ask you...
8: Yeah, what is it?
4: That Hagunenon ate you. How did you escape?
8: Oh, no problem. It was a super-evolving species, right?
4: Yes.
8: It ate me whilst it was playing at being the ravenous bug-bladder beast of Tral. And then, like seconds later, made the mistake of re-evolving into a really neat little escape capsule.
4: It evolved into an escape capsule?
8: Yeah.
4: But that is really incredible.
8: Yeah. I can't help it if I'm lucky.
0: Several hours later, 5 billion tons of Playbeing magazine were unloaded on Ursa Minor Beta, causing a slight but largely irrelevant shift in its orbital trajectory. A few hours later still, Zaphod Beeblebrox, the owner of what Playbeing readers had deemed the hippest place in the universe, walked into the entrance lobby of the Hitchhiker's Guide to the Galaxy, deemed merely the second hippest place in Ursa Minor. Zaphod Beeblebrox does not like Ursa Minor either.
8: Okay, where's Zanywhoop? Get me Zanywhoop.
14: Excuse me, sir?
8: Zanywhoop, get him, right? Get him now.
14: Well, sir, if you could be a little cool about it...
8: Look, I'm up to here with cool, okay? I am so amazingly cool, you could keep a sight of meat in me for a month. I am so hip, I have difficulty seeing over my pelvis. Now, will you move before I blow it?
14: Well, if you'd let me explain, sir...
3: I'm afraid that isn't possible right now, as Mr. Zonnywhoop is on an intergalactic cruise.
8: When's he going to be back?
3: Back, sir? Well, he's in his office.
8: This cat's on an intergalactic cruise in his office?
3: Yes, sir.
8: Listen, Three Eyes, don't you try to outweird me. I get stranger things than you free with my breakfast cereal.
3: Well, just who do you think you are, honey? Zaphod Beeblebrox or something?
8: Yeah, count the heads.
3: Well, I'm sorry, sir, but... What did you say?
8: Oh, photons.
3: You are Zaphod Beeblebrox?
8: Yeah, but don't shout or they'll all want one.
3: The Zaphod Beeblebrox?
8: No, just a Zaphod Beeblebrox. Didn't you hear? I come in six packs.
3: But, sir, it was on the sub-ether radio this morning. It said you were dead.
8: Yeah, that's right. I just haven't stopped moving yet. Now, where do I find Zonnywhoop?
3: Well, sir, his office is on the fifth floor.
8: But he's on an intergalactic cruise. Yeah, yeah. How do I get to him?
3: Well, the newly installed Sirius Cybernetics elevators are in the far corner, sir.
8: Sirius Cybernetics? Oh, Zarquan, haven't they collapsed yet?
3: Sir, can I ask why you want to see Mr. Zonnywhoop?
8: Yeah, I told myself I needed to.
3: Come again, sir?
8: I came to myself in a dream and said, go see Zonnywhoop. Never heard of the cat before, but I seemed very insistent.
3: Oh, Mr. Beeblebrox, sir, you're so weird, you should be in pictures.
8: Yeah, baby, and you should be in real life.
0: It will take Zaphod Beeblebrox at least 30 seconds to cross the entrance lobby of the hitchhiker offices, and at least another 3 minutes will then elapse before the offices are finally bombed to bits. It would therefore seem an appropriate moment to recount that Trillian also effected a fortuitous escape from the Hagunennons, only to be carried off and forcibly married to the president of the Algolian chapter of the Galactic Rotary Club. Whilst Marvin, the paranoid android, has survived a remarkable and unwieldy series of adventures which he has never been able satisfactorily to explain, and has now, by the most amazing coincidence, arrived exactly here.
13: Excuse me.
3: Yes, sir. Can I help you?
13: I doubt it.
3: Oh, well, in that case, if you'll just...
13: No one can help me.
3: Yes, sir. Well,
13: not that anyone's ever tried, of course.
3: Is that so?
13: Hardly worth anyone's while, really, is it?
3: I'm sorry, sir, but if you...
13: The percentage in being kind or helpful to a robot if it doesn't have any gratitude, Sophie.
3: And you don't have any.
13: I've never had occasion to find out.
3: Listen to me, you miserable heap of maladjusted
13: metal. You ask me what I want.
3: Is it worth it?
13: Is anything.
3: What do you want?
13: I'm looking for someone.
3: Who?
13: Zaphod Beeblebrox. He's just walking over there.
3: Ah, then why did you ask me?
13: I just wanted someone to talk to.
3: What? Oh.
13: Pathetic, isn't it? Goodbye.
3: Oh.
15: Marvin! How did you get here?
13: Don't ask.
15: But hey, you crazy psychotic cybernaut, how are you, kid?
13: I'm all right if you happen to like that sort of thing, which personally I don't.
8: Yeah, yeah.
16: Hello.
13: Hello, Lift.
16: I am to be your elevator for this trip to the floor of your choice. I have been designed by the Sirius Cybernetics Corporation to take you, the visitor to the Hitchhiker's Guide to the Galaxy, into these, their offices. If you enjoy your ride, which will be swift and pleasurable, then you may care to experience some of the other elevators which have recently been installed in the offices of the Galactic Tax Department, Boobaloo Baby Foods, and the Sirian State Mental Hospital, where many ex-Sirius Cybernetics Corporation executives will be delighted to welcome your visits, sympathy, and happy tales of life out in the big wide world.
8: Yeah, what else do you do besides talk?
16: I go up or down.
8: Good, we're going up.
16: Or down.
8: Yeah. Okay, up, please.
16: Down's very nice.
8: Oh, yeah?
16: Super.
8: Good. Now, will you take us up?
16: May I ask if you've considered all the possibilities that down might offer you?
8: Like what?
16: Well, there's the basement, the microfiles, the heating system. Nothing particularly exciting, I'll admit, but they are alternative possibilities.
8: Oh, Zarquan's knees, did I ask for an existential elevator? What's the matter with the thing?
13: It doesn't want to go up. I think it's afraid.
8: Of what? Heights? An elevator that's afraid of heights?
16: Of the future.
8: The future? What does it want, a pension scheme?
16: All Sirius Cybernetics elevators can see into the future. It's part of our programming. Going down.
8: Marvin, just get this elevator to go up, will you? We got to get to Zonnywhoop.
13: Why?
8: I don't know, but when I find him, he'd better have one hell of a good reason for me wanting to see him.
0: It should be explained at this point that modern elevators are strange and complex entities. The ancient electric winch and maximum capacity 8-persons jobs bear as much relation to a Sirius Cybernetics Corporation happy vertical people transporter as a packet of peanuts does to the entire west wing of the Syrian State Mental Hospital. This is because they operate on the unlikely principle of defocused temporal perception, a curious system which enables the elevator to be on the right floor to pick you up even before you knew you wanted it, thus eliminating all the tedious chatting, relaxing, and making friends that people were previously forced to do whilst waiting for elevators. Not unnaturally, many lifts imbued with intelligence and precognition became terribly frustrated with the mindless business of going up or down, experimented briefly with the notion of going sideways as a sort of existential protest, demanded participation in the decision-making process, and finally took to sulking in basements. At this point, a man called Gorilla Mince Friend rediscovered and patented a device he had seen in a history book called a staircase. It has been calculated that his most recent tax bill paid for the social security of 5,000 redundant Sirius Cybernetics workers, the hospitalization of 100 Sirius Cybernetics executives, and the psychiatric treatment of over 17,500 neurotic lifts.
16: Fifth floor, and remember, I'm only doing this because I like your robot.
8: Thanks, a bundle.
7: Hey, what's that noise?
16: I expect it's the future that I was so worried about, and it's about to get worse. So if you don't mind, I'm going straight back down. Bye now.
8: Left in the lurch by a lift. Hey, you know something, Marvin?
13: More than you can possibly imagine.
8: I'm dead certain this building shouldn't be shaking. Either they've got some vibro system for toning up your muscles while you work, or the building's being bombed. Who in the galaxy would want to bomb a publishing company?
13: Another publishing company.
17: Beeblebrox, over here!
8: No, Beeblebrox over here. Who are you?
17: A friend.
8: Oh, yeah? Anyone's friend in particular, or just generally well-disposed to people?
17: Did you know your building's being bombed?
18: What do you expect? Ever since you arrived on this planet last night, you've been going round telling people that you're safe at Beeblebrox, but they're not to tell anyone else.
8: Well, I'm very insecure.
18: So's this planet now.
8: What is that? A whole battle fleet out there?
18: It's your government out to get you, Beeblebrox. They've sent a squadron of Frogstar fighters.
8: Frogstar fighters? Zarquan!
18: You see the picture?
8: What are Frogstar fighters?
18: Get down!
8: Was a Frogstar fighter?
18: No, that was a Frogstar scout robot out looking for you.
8: Yeah? Hey, what was that?
18: That was a Frogstar scout robot Class B out looking for you.
8: Hey, yes. And that?
18: A Frogstar robot Class C out looking for you.
8: Pretty stupid robots, huh?
18: Yeah.
8: Holy photon, what was that?
18: A Frogstar robot Class D. I should imagine it's just picked up the reports from the first three and has come to get you.
8: Well, we've got to get out of here. Marvin?
13: What do you want?
8: See that robot coming towards us?
13: I suppose you want me to stop it.
8: Yeah.
13: Once you save your skin.
8: Yeah.
18: Down this way. Zarniwood's office.
8: Is this the time to keep an appointment?
18: It's our only hope of escape. He's got a whole different universe in his office.
8: Marvin, it's all yours.
13: Thanks a heap.
19: Out of my way, little robot.
13: I'm afraid I've been left here to stop you.
19: You? Stop me? Go on.
13: No, really, I have.
19: What are you armed with?
13: Guess.
19: Guess?
13: Yes, go on, you'll never guess.
19: Laser beam?
13: No.
19: No. Too obvious, I suppose. How about an electron ram?
13: What's that?
19: One of these.
13: No, not one of those.
19: Good though, isn't it?
13: Very good.
19: I know. It must be... with 12s, you know, whoosh.
13: You're thinking along the wrong lines, you know. You're failing to take into account something very basic in the relationship between men and robots.
19: I know. I've seen them. They're quite big.
13: No, look, No, just think. They left me an ordinary menial robot to stop you, a gigantic heavy-duty battle machine, whilst they ran off to save themselves. What do you think they would leave me with?
19: Well, something pretty damn devastating, I would expect.
13: Expect? Oh, yes, expect. I'll tell you what they gave me to protect myself with, shall I?
19: That's all right.
13: Nothing.
19: What?
13: Nothing at all. Not an electronic sausage.
19: Whoa. Doesn't that just take the biscuit?
13: And me with this terrible pain in all the diodes down my left side.
19: Yeah? Oh, that makes me angry. Think I'll smash that wall down.
13: That's very impressive.
19: Oh, you ain't seen nothing yet. I can take this floor up too. No trouble. Oh, dear.
13: What a depressingly stupid machine.
18: The building's on fire. You certainly make an entrance, don't you, Beeblebrox?
15: Well, it's a terrible building anyway.
20: Don't.
15: How do we get to this universe, then?
18: I'm afraid it looks like we don't.
15: Hey, what? The building's cracking down the middle.
18: Yes, that's not all. Look down at the ground.
15: Hey, the ground's going away. Where are they taking it?
18: They're not. They're taking the building. We're airborne.
15: Look, what have I done to deserve this? I walk into a building, they take it away.
18: Let me introduce myself. My name's Rooster, and this is my towel.
15: Hi, Rooster. Hello, towel. Where are they taking us?
18: The Frog Star.

0: And why hasn't he even appeared yet? What will Zaphod's bewildering mission turn out to be? Will it be something he finds stimulating and challenging, or will it just be a monster wanting to take over the universe for no very good reason? How long will Ford and Arthur have to stay on the wagon, and when will they be reunited with everyone else in the story? Tune into the next exasperating series of The Hitchhiker's Guide to the Galaxy and find out.
1: In that episode of The Hitchhiker's Guide to the Galaxy, Peter Jones was the book. Simon Jones, Arthur Dent, Jeffrey McGiven, Ford Prefect and Frogstar Robot, Stephen Moore, Marvin, Mark Wing Davy, Zaphod Beeblebrox, Bill Patterson, Assistant Arcturan Pilot, David Tate, the Captain, the Receptionist and the Lift, and Alan Ford, Looster. Radiophonic sound and music by Paddy Kingsland, and further technical jiggery-pokery by John Whitehall and Alec Hale-Munro. 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
1: ...480 million miles from the sun, the planet Jupiter dominates space without mercy. Obscenely large, eternally cold, its baleful red eyes seemingly focused on a tiny orbiting moon. A moon that is also the focus of our story. The moon is Jupiter 5, currently home to some 51 scientists and researchers from Earth. Among them, Edward Angelsey, a man whose body is trapped in a wheelchair. But whose mind is free to travel without limits. Sci-Fi Radio presents an adaptation of Paul Anderson's short story, Call Me Joe.
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2: Okay. My ESP tells me that Joe is starting to wake up, so I'm beginning the psychic link procedure. Psybeam to full amplitude. All frequencies saturated. And resonator coils powered up. 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
4: Link accomplished. I'm in Joe's brain. I am Joe's brain. Feels like we slept well. Little bit of kink in my tail, though. That's better. I'm inside my underground lair. I can see some morning light coming down the entrance tunnel. I'm going outside. Rain last night. 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

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It's almost completely corroded already. Weak earth metals. 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I lost track of the time. The evening storm has started. It's a bad one. Ammonia dust everywhere. 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Sodium explosion. Got to keep moving. I see the remnants of the J-ship now. Not much further to the tunnel. People trying to breathe. Something like a tree torn up by the roots. It's already blown out of sight. I'm bleeding. Not bad. 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They're in the tunnel. I didn't finish the accent. I'll try again tomorrow. I'm hungry. Still one decapod left in my food bin. Have me a supper. It's been a long day. I'm tired. My muscles ache. Time to disconnect and let Joe's body get some sleep.

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1: Now, don't you acknowledge? Please tell us. Hate to burn out again. Put in a spare before I lose ESP contact with Joe completely. There. I can feel Joe in the back of my mind again. He's sleeping down there. Another burned out K-tube. Why? There aren't many replacements left. And when that last K-tube goes dead, the whole Jupiter project dies with it. But tomorrow, our science authority expert arrives. Expert. Computer, terminate recording.
2: Acknowledged. Caution. Broken glass on side that floor.
1: To hell with the broken glass. To hell with everyone.
2: Airlock cycling and complete. You may now disembark from the ship.
3: I can't think of anything that should give me greater pleasure.
4: Oh, hello. Welcome to Jupiter 5. You are Dr. Cornelius.
3: Jan Cornelius, yes.
4: Is there someone in that airlock with you? I heard you talking.
3: To your computer, I'm afraid. After 4 months in space, I'll gladly talk to anyone.
4: Well, you can begin with me, Arn Viking.
3: Very glad to meet you.
4: And you, how was your flight?
3: Perfectly awful, thank you. I've never been farther from Earth than a short hop to a comfortable lunar resort. 4 months in a cramped ship without so much as a viewport. Well, I know now what prisons must have been like. And the landing.
4: Tough on your stomach?
3: I would never eat solid food again.
4: Well, considering the food out here, you may find that a blessing. Like to see the view from our greenhouse?
3: Oh, yes. I'm told it is quite spectacular.
4: It's this way.
3: Yeah?
4: You know, Dr. Cornelius, you come highly recommended by both the Psionics Corporation and the Federated Science Authority.
3: Oh, you might say I have a certain expertise.
4: I might say you're the top psionics expert alive. You'd better be. It's critical that we solve this problem with the K-tubes. We lost another one just yesterday.
3: Well, I'm quite sure it's nothing major. Frankly, it shouldn't take more than a few days to resolve. Yet I'm forced to be waiting out here at the far end of nowhere. Oh, no offense.
4: Don't take it.
3: Waiting here a full year until the next ship comes.
4: You may need more of that year than you think, Doctor. After all of my time here, I've yet to see any problem, however complicated, which, if you looked at it the right way, didn't become still more complicated.
3: Oh.
4: Here's the greenhouse. A word of warning. Jupiter will be directly overhead. Now, when we go in, look down at your feet and walk straight to one of the railings. And then get a good grip before you look up.
3: Really, Viking? I don't think that's necessary.
4: Well, suit yourself.
3: There are no trace of acrophobia. Oh, my God.
4: Here, hold on to the rail.
3: Yes. Yes, thank you. I have no idea. I've seen pictures, but...
4: Sure, pictures don't convey it. The sheer size, the bands of color, spotted with the shadows of moons as big as planets, whirlwinds as broad as Earth itself.
3: It seems to be falling on us.
4: Yes, that's an illusion, of course. All of that mass above us and practically no gravity here.
3: You men, you live out here all alone.
4: That is why we're here. And the Jupiter 5 station is a wonderful place to do research. All the facilities, hand-picked colleagues, no distractions. We don't even have administrators.
3: I thought you were in charge here?
4: No, I'm just your welcoming committee. Every man here is engaged in research, first, last, and always. I've been out here for 3 cycles, 12 years altogether. I'm a physicist specializing in the solid state at ultra-high pressures. Plenty of it to be observed down there. Only 3 times Earth's gravity on the surface, but the atmospheric pressure is it's almost unthinkable. Hydrogen and methane become liquids. Water is a metal. We can't even design equipment to measure the pressure. We just make educated guesses from Joe's observations.
3: Joe? Ah, yes. Artificial Jovian.
4: Pseudo Jovian, please. He was designed for life on Jupiter by bioengineers and genetically grown, but he's flesh and blood all the same. Use the word artificial in front of Ed Angelsey, and you'll likely get run down with his wheelchair.
3: Angelsey is one of your psi controllers?
4: Our one and only. He was a biophysicist stationed at Luna until an accident crushed him up. Nothing below his chest will ever work again. He's on full support from his wheelchair. Oxygenation, dialysis, manipulating servos, the works. Ed's doing a great job, though. His natural ESP is near the top of the scale. Took to using the S-projector right away. Filters, unstable K-tubes.
3: Unstable. Yet the K-tubes work perfectly on Luna, Mars, Venus, everywhere with here. Of course, the Cybians themselves are tricky. And sometimes you can get unwanted feedback, but no, I'll get the facts before I'm theorized. Can I meet with Angelsey now?
4: Well, he's linking right now. We never disturb him.
3: Oh.
4: Perhaps you'd like to see the xenobiology lab, the birthplace of our pseudo-Jovians.
3: Yes, follow.
4: Dr. Cornelius, if we're leaving, you'll have to let go of that railing.
3: Oh, yes. I don't know how you can ever get used to this view.
4: You don't. No one does.
3: And to think, somewhere down there, you're Ed Angelsey, maybe looking up at us through alien eyes.

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0: No, no. I think even I can find my way that far.
1: Come on. You may want to turn your collar up. The xenobiology lab is usually cool.
0: Oh, it is a bit chilly.
1: The growth tanks radiate cold. Would you like a jacket?
0: No, I'm fine. Tell me how Joe got his start here.
1: Well, I'm not a biologist by any means, but I can give you the general picture. Then Lopez or Matsumoto can answer any of your specific questions in detail.
0: Excellent.
1: Well, then, where to start? With Matsumoto's paperweight.
0: Uh-huh.
1: Here. It's a model of Joe.
0: Amazing. Mm. Something like the mythical centaur. Slate blue skin, hairless, equine back and leg. The tail almost reptilian. It's functional?
1: Very. Heavy enough to give stability, but flexible enough for grasping.
0: Hmm. Heavily muscled throughout. Human torso and arms. Very human face. Male, I see.
1: Of course. Perhaps you don't understand. Joe is the complete pseudo-Jovian. As far as we can tell, the final model with all the bugs worked out. Able to live, breathe, and breed once we send down the rest of the colony.
0: These tanks, they contain the other pseudos?
1: Yes, 10 females and 4 males. Each raised to physical maturity inside a pressure tank that simulates the Jovian atmosphere. Full-grown adults who have been sedated from the moment of their inception.
0: That's necessary?
1: Absolutely. And not just because of their confinement. Until now, all S-projector research in the solar system has consisted of psi controllers operating through lower forms of life. Animals, insects, even microorganisms. Hosts with no ego, no self-awareness.
0: Yes, yes, I'm aware of that. The human mind cannot be entered and controlled using the S-projector. Yes. The mind's subconscious defenses are too strong to permit the intrusion. Even a trained operator such as myself can only listen in to another human's thoughts, but control is impossible.
1: Was impossible. These pseudos have never awakened, never had a conscious thought or physical sensation. Their brains are perfectly formed, better than human in some ways, but as empty and malleable as a fetus. No ego at all.
0: Of course.
1: From the instant they're born on the surface of Jupiter, every waking moment is shared with a psi controller. The pseudo is never free to develop an independent ego, so there are no conflicts between host and controller. The perfect team. Ed Angels, Ian Joe are the first to attempt it.
0: And these other pseudos, you intend to create an entire race of puppets?
1: Oh, no. No, out of the question. Just enough puppets to accomplish our research goals. The others will breed and colonize freely. A new generation will be born, naturally, and become farmers, hunters, miners, artisans, the works.
0: Mm.
1: We'll create a Jovian civilization supporting a few key members. A priesthood, if you will. Priests who are ESP-controlled, like Joe, to take readings, perform experiments, and tell us what we want to know.
0: Hmm. When do you plan to send the rest of the colony?
1: Well, as soon as you solve the K-tube problem. We don't dare move until then. We're not on an unlimited budget out here. And the cost of getting just one pseudo to the surface is astronomical. There's a nightmare world down there. The cold, the darkness, the pressure. A host of destructive chemical reactions we don't understand. And an atmosphere forever churning with storms.
0: It must make landing a ship very difficult.
1: Difficult. Dr. Cornelius, when we put a pseudo into a J-ship, it's the sturdiest, most utterly powerful spacecraft ever created. Computer-controlled and loaded with every safety device the human mind can conceive of to protect a multi-billion credit piece of precision equipment. And what happens? Half the ships never reach the surface at all. A storm snatches them and throws them away. Or they collide with a floating chunk of I-7, a small version of the Red Spot. Or, so help me, what passes for a flock of birds rams one and stows it in. As for the 50% which do land, it's a one-way trip. We don't even try to bring them back. If the stresses coming down haven't sprung something, corrosion has doomed them anyway. Hydrogen at Jovian pressure does funny things to metals. It cost a total of about 5 billion credits to get Joe, one pseudo, to the planet's surface. If we're lucky, each additional pseudo will cost a couple of billion more.
0: Well, I'm feeling a bit of that Jovian pressure myself at the moment. It seems that based on my skills, you're betting a fortune.
1: No, Doctor. We're betting a world.
2: Paging Aaron Viking.
1: Viking.
2: You wish to be notified upon completion of S-projector activity.
1: That means that Angelsy can see us in the Psi-Lab now. Computer, was there a K2 burnout today?
2: Negative. Standard disengagement sequence successful.
1: Good. That means that Angelsy may even be willing to talk to us.
0: He's difficult to get along with?
1: Landing a ship on Jupiter is difficult. Getting along with Ed Angelsy is a little harder.
0: I see.
1: And one thing, his appearance is a bit shocking the first time. A thick shell of a man in a life support wheelchair. But his mind is as sharp as his tongue.
3: Angelsy.
0: Thank you.
1: Ed, I'd like you to meet Dr. Jan Cornelius, the...
3: The door-to-door S-projector repairman?
4: Yes, I've been expecting you. A slight multi-billion credit problem with this gadget here. You did bring a screwdriver, right?
0: Well, I...
1: Ed, that's not called for.
4: I'm sorry, Art. And you too, Cornelius. Joe and I had a long day down there. He's sleeping now. I have to get some sleep soon, too.
0: That's all right. I'll be brief. I really just wanted to introduce myself, and we'll have plenty of opportunity when you're rested to begin the interviews and psychological
4: studies. The what, Ed? No. You're not going to look into my head. You're here to look at this machine, right?
0: I'm here to look for a problem wherever it is. Now, no one's accusing you of any failure. My God, you're accomplishing something incredible here.
4: Oh, now I'm a miracle worker.
0: Maybe you are, but the miracle requires both the machine and the mind, and I'll study both. I'll just leave the extra K-tubes I brought and get back on the ship for Earth.
4: How many K-tubes?
0: Five.
4: Stay, Doctor. Fix the machine. Ask me your questions, whatever it takes. Any friend of ours is a friend of mine.
1: Oh, so that's why I keep losing friends.
4: That's why. Okay, Doctor. Any ideas about what's wrong?
0: Well, I have some working hypotheses, but it's a complex problem. It could be the apparatus, the psi beams, the effects of transmission through the Jovian core. It could even be Joe. I hardly know anything about him yet.
4: Let me tell you about Joe, Doctor. He's down there without much more than his bare hands. We started with no more knowledge than that he could probably eat the local life. Now, he has to spend nearly all his time hunting for food. It's a miracle he's come as far as he has in these few months. Made a shelter, grown familiar with the immediate region, begun on metallurgy. Hold it.
1: Ed?
0: What is it?
4: Shut up! It was waiting. I can sense it with my ears. Get out of here. Computer, lower S-projector helmet. Now.
0: I don't understand what...
4: Get out. Now. Computer, energize.

0: Yeah, that's got it.
1: Angels, what's wrong?
2: Joe didn't wake up naturally. Something alive just crawled into the lair with me. I'm in trouble down there. Computer, energize K-Tube.

Adam feet, two arms with three fingered hands, and oh, points on my eyes. Let me show you what strength really is.

0: Dr. Cornelius, still at the console, I see.
1: Arnie, come in. Oh, so many circuits to check, so many factors to consider.
0: Coffee?
1: Oh, yes, please. Delightful to find you've got real coffee out here. It's quite a luxury. I can't pull enough strings to get it on Earth.
0: It's more than a luxury. It's a psychological necessity. A totally non-synthetic reminder of our home planet. Helps prevent cabin fever.
1: Yes, I hadn't thought of that. Unusual aftertaste, though.
0: Oh, it's the water. Recycled wastewater.
1: Oh.
0: So, have you found out why the S-projector is blowing K-tubes?
1: No, but I'm eliminating a lot of possibilities. Look at this diagnostic console line. Screen after screen of circuits. All indicators green. All systems working perfectly.
0: Which means?
1: Which means the problem is not mechanical. I'm sure of it.
0: And if the problem isn't in the S-projector, it's in Ed Angels' mind.
1: Quite possibly.
0: It's not going to accept that.
1: We'll see. I'm going to the Psi-Lab to talk with him now. Would you care to join me?
0: Oh, certainly. I wouldn't miss this for the world. Any world. Dr. Cornelius, Arne, coming.
1: Thank you.
0: Well, you're in a good mood, Ed. How did it go down there today?
2: We made an axe. Cast it out of solid water. Harder than steel.
1: Congratulations.
0: Great news.
2: It's a start. It's a good start. Now then, Cornelius, why don't you make it a perfect day and tell me what's wrong with this machine?
1: I've finished my tests, and there is nothing wrong with the S-projector.
2: Nothing wrong? Tell me why the K-tubes are blowing. You're the so-called expert.
1: Ainslie, listen. The K-tube is the heart of the S-projector. It amplifies your natural psionic pulses, uses them to modulate the carrier wave, and shoots the whole beam down at Joe. It also picks up Joe's resonating impulses and amplifies them for your benefit.
2: Spare me the lecture, Doctor.
1: It's only rehearsing the obvious, because every now and then it is the obvious answer, which is hardest to see. Maybe it isn't the K-tube which is misbehaving. Maybe it's you.
2: No.
1: Nothing personal intended, but the subconscious is a tricky beast. Now suppose, way down underneath, you don't want to be on Jupiter. It's a terrifying, life-threatening environment. Your subconscious may not understand that Joe's death does not mean your own.
2: Go on.
1: Subconsciously, you feel fear about the whole business. Now that fear is amplified and sent to Joe, it becomes his fear. You read that fear, amplify it, send it back, amplify it again, send it back, again and again, back and forth. A feedback loop of pure fear being amplified by the K-tube until the oscillations are out of control. Now, you should be thankful the tube does burn out. Otherwise, it might be your brain.
2: Nice idea, Doctor, really. You see, it doesn't fit all the data, you see. I like it down there. I like being Joe. Oh, don't judge Jupiter by my notes. Wind velocity, temperatures, mineral properties. It's meaningless. What I can't put into words is how Jupiter looks through a Jovian's infrared seeing eye.
0: Different, I should think.
2: Very different. Everything that is cold and poisonous and gloomy to us. Imagine walking on the slopes of a mountain like polished metal, with a clean red flame exploding above you and thunder laughing in the ground. Imagine walking in a forest of dark, coppery trees and seeing a quick red flash, the life radiation of some shy animal. Imagine walking, just walking, without a wheelchair. Imagine being strong. You're wrong, Cornelius. I'm never afraid to be Joe.
3: I've never seen Ed cry before. Never dreamed he could. He's under terrific strain.
1: Almost unbearable. But I believe him. He's not afraid of Jupiter.
3: Which brings us back to where we started.
1: No. No, it brings me to a second theory, which I hope is wrong. And the only way to test it is to send down the rest of the colony in J-ships.
3: What? Why?
1: Now, I'll get to that. Just hear me out. I think our problem is that Joe has become an intelligent being with his own ego, his own personality.
4: Well, that's impossible. It has been inside Joe's brain every waking moment of his life. How could Joe develop an independent consciousness?
1: Think about it. Joe's brain was as empty as a newborn's and as hungry for knowledge. And every time Angelsy would link through the S-projector, his every thought, every memory association would become part of Joe's neural pattern. Be permanently retained.
4: Makes sense. So, if I follow you, Joe would eventually have a mind exactly like Ed's, right?
1: Exactly. A duplication that neither Angelsy or Joe could possibly be aware of. But there's more.
4: Which is?
1: Mentally, Joe has become Angelsy's mental equal, a virtual twin. But Joe's brain is superior to a human brain. Your genetic engineers thought of that. His body's stronger, healthier. So when Joe and Angelsy are linked by the S-projector, Joe may well be the dominant mind.
4: You're saying Joe could eventually control Ed?
1: I think they could be engaged in a mental war for dominance they're not even aware of. A war that Joe will surely win. Subconsciously, I think Angelsy is aware of it. He's not afraid of Jupiter. He's afraid of losing himself. And that's the fear which blows out the K-tubes.
4: Oh, what does this have to do with landing the colony?
1: I'll show you. Look here.
4: An S-projector helmet?
1: A sphere, which I brought from Earth. Now, I intend to patch it into the Psi-Lab from here. And listen to Angelsy's thoughts while he's linking with Joe, but I want him distracted. He's been waiting for the colony ships to land for a long time. It would get his full attention.
4: No. It's too great a gamble. What if you're wrong?
1: If I'm wrong, you're no worse off than you are now. We've just moved the schedule up a bit. But if I'm right... If I'm right, then any future Psi controller will become a Jovian. A monster with two bodies and one mind, with the human body being the unimportant auxiliary one. Now, no Psi controller will volunteer for that. And your Jupiter project will be finished. We've got to know.
4: So, we risk everything. All right. We'll do it. Looks like Joe is going to get some company.
5: Initiating J-ship ignition sequence. Mark. 5, 4, 3, 2, 1. Ignition.
4: Well, they're off, Cornelius. All 14 ships. We'll be tracking them as they try to fight their way to the surface.
1: Each containing a superior living being. Sleeping, but with a superb brain. Tragic if you lose even one.
4: If your theory is right, we'll lose them all, one way or another.
5: J-ships entering Jovian atmosphere. 14 ships descending. 14 ships descending. 14... 13 ships descending. 13 ships descending.
4: They're starting.
1: All right. Angelsy is controlling Joe. They'll be fully occupied looking for landing ships. Now, I'm going to put on the second S-projector helmet. It's time we had some answers.
4: Doctor, how would you know who's in control?
1: Quite simple, really. The S-projector helmet has filters preset to the patterns of human thought. Now, nothing else can be received. I'll tune in to Angelsy and listen. If he's still in control of his own thoughts, I'll hear them. If Joe, a non-human, is in control, I won't be able to hear anything.
5: 12 ships descending.
1: I'll need your help in my quarters.
4: Let's do it.
1: All right, the helmet's in place. Powered up. Filter set. When I tell you to, plug the connector directly into the patch bay.
4: Right.
1: Now... But where am I?
6: Get out of my mind. Cornelius. I should have known you tried to throw my thoughts. Let's have a look at you.
1: My mind.
6: I'll warn you once. Don't ever come back in the Psi-Lab, understand? K-cubes or not, I don't want to ever see you again. Now sign off. Leave me alone. The first ship will be landing in minutes. I may be a cripple, but I can still take you apart, cell by cell.
1: You a cripple?
7: You? Joe Angelsy?
8: What? What do you mean?
7: Don't you understand? You know how the S-projector works. You know I could have probed Angelsy's mind and Angelsy's brain without making enough interference to be noticed. And I could not have probed a wholly non-human mind at all. Nor could it have been aware of me. The filters would not have passed such a signal. Yet, you felt me in the first fractional second. It can only mean a human mind in a non-human brain. Angelsy, you're not the half corpse in a wheelchair anymore. You are Joe. Joe Angelsy.
8: I'll be dead. You're right. So I won't be needing that human body anymore. And I don't need you in my brain, Cornelius. Go.
9: Viking, he's coming around. I've got to get back to Angelsy.
4: Thanks, Doc.
10: Cornelius. Cornelius, can you hear me?
9: Huh? I don't.
7: Oh, my head.
10: Don't worry. You'll be okay. But you had a close call.
9: The ships. How many made it down?
10: 9. 2 males and 7 females. Enough to start a colony.
9: Good. Joe will like that.
10: Joe will like it? What about Ed Angelsy? He's dying in that medibed over there. What the hell went wrong down there?
9: Viking, we're losing Angelsy.
10: Save him, Doc.
9: No. No, let him go. You can't save a man who's decided not to live.
10: Decided? How could he have decided anything? He's been unconscious ever since we pulled him out of the S-projector.
9: It was decided before that. As a matter of fact, that body on the medibed no longer has a mind. I know. I was there.
3: He's gone.
10: Shut that thing off.
3: There was nothing anyone could do. The shock. Too deep.
10: Shut it off. Sorry, Doc. Well, I guess this winds up the project. We'll never get another Psi controller. You were right, Cornelius.
9: No. Viking, no. I was wrong. This isn't the end. It's the beginning.
10: What do you mean?
9: Ed Angelsy is alive. Or at least his mind is alive down there in Joe's body. The S-projector pseudo-relationship is different than we ever dreamed. Joe never did have a mind of his own. It was Angelsy all along. The S-projector didn't just create the illusion that he was in Joe's body on Jupiter. He was in Joe's body. A stronger, more perfect body than anything in nature. Naturally, he'd want to stay in that body. Anyone would. And that's why the K-tubes were burning out. Not because Angelsy was afraid to stay on Jupiter. He was afraid to come back.
10: And other Psi controllers? We'd lose them, too?
9: It's unavoidable. The mind will naturally be drawn to the superior brain. Your Psi controllers will eventually become Jovians and discard their human bodies.
10: Then why would anyone in their right mind volunteer to control a pseudo?
9: To get a new life. The old, the sick, the hopelessly crippled. They can be reborn in healthy Jovian bodies.
10: My God.
9: Who knows, Arne? When you and I grow old, maybe we'd like to enjoy an extra lifetime on Jupiter. A hard, lusty, stormy kind of life, granted. Dangerous, brawling, violent. But life as no human has lived in centuries. Oh, yes, you'll have no trouble finding Jovians.
10: Joe? What about Joe?
9: I'm sure you'll be hearing from him as soon as he can build a radio. After all, he's still at Angelsy. Still dedicated to the project. He'll have a lot to talk about. But for now, I'm sure he's occupied with other matters.
8: This J-ship hatch should have opened.

0: Joe. Our cast for Call Me Joe featured Gary Moody as Ed Angelsy and Joe, Rick Spiegel as Arne Viken, and Bryce Armstrong as Jan Cornelius. Other voices were Greg Loso and Gloria Hocking. The original story Call Me Joe was written by Paul Anderson and adapted for Sci-Fi Radio by Stephen White. 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
7: This is Nelson Olmsted. 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

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Tonight, it may be...

0: Good evening. This is Ben Grauer introducing tonight's tale of terror, told by Nelson Armstead on the National Broadcasting Company's presentation of Sleep No More. The story of terror can be as simple as a sheeted ghost rattling chains. It can be a complex and hidden world of horror, lurking in such unholy dimensions as only the dead and the moonstruck can glimpse. Or it can be those terrible, fathomless shadows which lie buried deep in the primitive mind of civilized man. And for this evening, well, Nelson Armstead, tell us about this evening's story.
1: Thank you, Ben. We're starting off tonight with a story of an author of real stature, Jack London. As you might suspect, it's a tale of the Yukon and of a man's fight against the awful powers of nature. It's called To Build a Fire.

Day had broken cold and gray, exceedingly cold and gray. The man turned aside from the main Yukon trail and climbed the high earth bank, where a dim and little-traveled trail led eastward through the fat spruce timberland. It was a steep bank, and he paused for breath at the top, excusing the act to himself by looking at his watch. It was 9 o'clock. There was no hint of sun, though there wasn't a cloud in the sky. It was a clear day, and yet there seemed an intangible pall over the face of things, a subtle gloom that made the day dark. And this was due to the absence of the sun. This fact didn't worry the man. He was used to the lack of the sun. It had been days since he had seen it, and he knew that a few more days must pass before that cheerful orb, due south, would just peep above the skyline and dip immediately from view. The man flung a look back along the way he had come. The Yukon River lay a mile wide and hidden under 3 feet of ice. On top of this ice were as many feet of snow. It was all pure white, rolling in gentle undulations where the ice jams of the freeze-up had formed. All this, the absence of the sun from the sky, the tremendous cold, the strangeness and weirdness of it all, made no impression on the man. It wasn't because he was long used to it. He was a newcomer in the land, a chichaco, and this was his first winter. The trouble with him was that he was without imagination. He was quick and alert in the things of life, but only in the things and not in the significances. 50 degrees below zero meant 80-odd degrees of frost. Such fact impressed him as being cold and uncomfortable, and that was all. 50 degrees below zero stood for a bite of frost that hurt and that must be guarded against by the use of mittens, ear flaps, warm moccasins, and thick socks. 50 degrees below zero was to him just precisely 50 degrees below zero. That there should be anything more to it than that was a thought that never entered his head. He plunged in among the big spruce trees. He was bound for the old claim in the left fork of Henderson Creek, where the boys were already. They had come over across the divide from the Indian Creek country, while he had come the roundabout way to take a look at the possibilities of getting out logs in the spring from the islands in the Yukon. He would be into camp by 6 o'clock. A bit after dark, it was true, but the boys would be there. A fire would be going, and a hot supper would be ready. The trail was faint. A foot of snow had fallen since the last sled had passed over, and he was glad he was without a sled, traveling light. He was surprised, however, at the cold. It certainly was cold, he concluded, as he rubbed his numb nose and cheekbones with his mittened hand. At the man's heels trotted a dog, a big native husky. The animal was depressed by the tremendous cold. It knew that it was no time for traveling. Its instinct told it a truer tale than was told to the man by the man's judgment. In reality, it wasn't merely colder than 50 below zero. It was colder than 60 below, than 70 below. It was 75 below zero. Since the freezing point is 32 above zero, it meant that 107 degrees of frost obtained. The man held steadily on. As he walked along, he rubbed his cheekbones and nose with the back of his mittened hand. He did this automatically, now and again changing hands. But rub as he would, the instant he stopped, his cheekbones went numb. And the following instant, the end of his nose went numb. He was sure to frost his cheeks, but it didn't matter much after all. What were frosted cheeks? A bit painful, that was all. They were never serious. Empty as the man's mind was of thoughts, he was keenly observant. Once coming around a bend, he shied abruptly like a startled horse, curved away from the place where he had been walking and retreated several paces back along the trail. The creek, he knew, was frozen clear to the bottom. No creek could contain water in that Arctic winter. But he knew also that there were springs that bubbled out from the hillsides and ran along under the snow and on top of the ice of the creek. He knew that the coldest snows never froze these springs. And he knew likewise their danger. They were traps. They hid pools of water under the snow that might be 3 inches deep or 3 feet. That was why he had shied in such panic. He had felt the ice give under his feet and heard the crackle of snow hidden ice skin. And to get his feet wet in such a temperature meant trouble and danger. At the very least, it meant delay, for he would be forced to stop and build a fire and under its protection to bare his feet while he dried his socks and moccasins.

Once, when he arrived at the fork of the Henderson, he took off his mittens to unbutton his jacket and shirt to draw out his lunch. The action consumed no more than a quarter of a minute. Yet in that brief moment, the numbness laid hold of the exposed fingers. He didn't put the mitten on, but instead struck the fingers a dozen sharp smacks against the leg. And then he sat down on a snow-covered log to eat. The sting that followed upon the striking of his fingers against his legs ceased so quickly that he was startled. He pulled the mitten on hurriedly and stood up. He was a bit frightened. He stamped up and down until the stinging returned into the feet. It certainly was cold, was his thought. That man from Sulphur Creek had spoken the truth when telling how cold it sometimes got in the country. There was no mistake about it. It was cold. He built a fire to thaw himself out and then finished eating his lunch.

0: When the man was through, he pulled on his mittens, settled the ear flaps of his cap firmly about his ears, and took the creek trail up the left fork. The dog was disappointed and yearned back toward the fire. This man didn't know how cold it was. Possibly all the generations of his ancestry had been ignorant of cold, of real cold, of cold 107 degrees below freezing. But the dog knew, all its ancestry knew, and it had inherited the knowledge. There didn't seem to be so many springs in the left fork of the Henderson. For half an hour, the man saw no signs of any. And then it happened. At a place where there were no signs, where the soft, unbroken snow seemed to advertise solidity beneath, the man broke through. It wasn't deep, but he was wet halfway to the knees before he floated out to the firm crust. He was angry and cursed his luck aloud. He had hoped to get into camp with the boys at 6 o'clock. And this would delay him an hour, for he would have to build a fire to dry out his footgear. This was imperative at that low temperature. He knew that much. And he turned aside to the bank, which he climbed. And top, tangled in the underbrush about the trunks of several small spruce trees, was a high-water deposit of dry firewood. He threw down several large pieces on top of the snow. This served for a foundation and prevented the young flame from drowning itself in the snow. It otherwise would melt. The flame he got by touching a match to a small shred of birch bark that he took from his pocket. He knew there must be no failure. When it is 75 below zero, a man mustn't fail in his first attempt to build a fire, that is, if his feet are wet. If his feet are dry and he fails, he can run along the trail for half a mile and restore his circulation. But the circulation of wet and freezing feet cannot be restored by running when it's 75 below. No matter how fast he runs, the feet will freeze the harder. All this the man knew. The old-timer in Sulphur Creek had told him about it the previous fall, and had been very serious in laying down the law that no man must travel alone in the Klondike after 50 below. He smiled as he remembered. Well, here he was. He'd had the accident. He was alone. And he had saved himself. For the first fire was a success, blazing away. He started to untie his moccasins. They were coated with ice. For a moment, he tugged with his numb fingers, and then, realizing the folly of it, drew his sheath knife. But before he could cut the strings, it happened. The tree under which he had built the fire carried a weight of snow on its boughs. High up in the tree, one bough capsized its load of snow. This fell on the boughs beneath, capsizing them. This process continued, and the snow descended without warning upon the man and the fire. And the fire was blotted out. The man was shocked. It was as though he had just heard his own sentence of death. For a moment, he sat and stared at the spot where the fire had been built, and then he grew very calm. Perhaps the old-timer of Sulphur Creek was right. If he had had only a trail mate, he would have been in no danger now. The trail mate could have rebuilt the fire. Well, it was up to him to build the fire over again, and this second time there must be no failure. Even if he succeeded, he would most likely lose some toes. His feet must be badly frozen by now, and it would be some time before the second fire was ready. The man reached in his pocket for a second piece of birch bark. He knew the bark was there, and though he couldn't feel it with his fingers, he could hear its crisp rustling as he fumbled for it. Try as he would, he couldn't clutch hold of it. Well, the old-timer of Sulphur Creek was right, he thought, in a moment of controlled despair. After 50 below, a man should travel with a partner. He beat his hands, but failed in exciting any sensation. A certain fear of death, dull and oppressive, came to him. The fear quickly became poignant as he realized that it was no longer a mere matter of freezing his fingers and toes or of losing his hands and feet. It was a matter of life and death with the chances against him. This threw him into a panic, and he turned and ran up the creek bed along the old dim trail. He ran blindly, without intention, in fear such as he had never known in his life. His dog followed behind. The running made him feel better. He didn't shiver. Maybe if he ran on, his feet would thaw out, and anyway, if he ran far enough, he would reach camp and the boys. Without a doubt, he would lose some fingers and toes and some of his face, but the boys would take care of him. It struck him as curious that he could run at all on feet so frozen that he couldn't feel them when they struck the earth and took the weight of his body. He seemed to himself to skim along above the surface, to have no connection with the earth. His theory of running until he reached camp and the boys had one flaw in it. He lacked the endurance. Several times he stumbled, and finally he tottered, crumpled up, and fell. When he tried to rise, he failed. And as he sat, regained his breath. He noted that he was feeling quite warm and comfortable. He wasn't shivering, and it even seemed that a warm glow had come to his chest and trunk. He was losing in his battle with the frost. It was creeping into his body from all sides. When he had recovered his breath and control, he sat up and entertained in his mind the conception of meeting death with dignity. Well, he was bound to freeze anyway. He might as well take it decently. With this newfound peace of mind came the first glimmerings of drowsiness. A good idea, he thought, to sleep off to death. It was like taking an anesthetic. Freezing wasn't so bad as people thought. There were lots worse ways to die. He thought of the old-timer of Sulphur Creek and he mumbled, "You were right, old horse. You were right." Then the man drowsed off into what seemed to him the most comfortable and satisfying sleep he'd ever known. The dog sat facing him and waited. The brief day drew to a close in a long, slow twilight. Later, the dog whined loudly. And still later, it crept close to the man and caught the scent of death. This made the animal bristle and back away. A little longer it delayed, howling under the stars that leaped and danced and shone brightly in the cold sky. Then it turned and trotted up the trail in the direction of the camp it knew to join the other food providers and fire providers.
1: Thank you, Nelson Olmsted. Certainly, no one could recreate the terrifying loneliness of the North as could Jack London. But what of our second story?
0: It's about as far removed from the Yukon as you can get, Ben, since the setting is a tropical island off Guyana. But I think you'll find it no less forbidding, as you can judge from both the name of the island and the title of this story by George G. Toodles. Both are called Three Skeleton Key.

0: My most terrifying experience?
1: Well, one does have a few in 35 years of service in the lights, although it's mostly monotonous routine work, keeping the light in order and making out the reports. When I was a young man, not very long in the service, there was an opening in a lighthouse newly built off the coast of Guyana on a small rock 20 miles or so from the mainland. The pay was high, and so in order to reach the sum I had set out to save before I married, I volunteered for service in the new light. Three Skeleton Key, the small rock in which the light stood, bore a bad reputation. It earned its name from the story of the three convicts who escaped from Cayenne in a stolen dugout canoe and were wrecked on the rock during the night, managing to escape the sea, but they eventually died of hunger and thirst. When they were discovered, nothing remained but three heaps of bones picked clean by the birds. The story was that the three skeletons, gleaming with phosphorescent light, danced over a small rock, screaming. But there are many such stories, and I didn't give the stories of the old-timers at the Isle de Saint a second thought. I signed up, boarded ship, and in a month, I was installed at the light. Picture a gray, tapering cylinder, welded to the solid black rock by iron rods and concrete, rising from a small island about 150 feet long and perhaps 40 wide. Small, barely large enough for a man to walk about and stretch his legs at low tide. In the waters about our island swarmed huge sharks who kept an eternal patrol around the base of the light. Still, it was a nice life there.

0: I had just returned from my leave at the end of June and had settled down the routine with my two fellow keepers, Legleo and the head keeper, Itsua. 8 days went by as usual, and then on the ninth night after my return, Itsua, who was on night duty, called Legleo and me, sleeping in our rooms in the middle of the tower, and we rose immediately and, climbing the 30 or so steps that led to the gallery, stood beside our chief. Itsua pointed, and following his finger, we saw a big three-master with all sails set, heading straight for the light. A queer course, for the vessel must have seen us. Our light lit her with the glare of day each time it passed over her. She was a beautiful ship of some 4,000 tons, a fast sailor, and watching her sailing dead for us, a white wave boiling under her bows, the Legleo cried out, "Well, what's wrong with her crew? Are they all drunk or insane? Can't they see us?"
1: Itsua nodded soberly and said, "See us? No doubt, if there is a crew aboard."
2: "Well, what do you mean, Chief? Are you saying that

Oh, that's not what I mean. If I say that no one's aboard, I mean she's a derelict. And then we understood her queer behavior. It was right. For some reason, believing her doomed, her crew had abandoned her. Then she had righted herself and sailed on, wandering with the wind. There was nothing we could do but watch. All this time, our glasses were riveted on her, and we suddenly cried out together, "The rats!" Now we knew why this ship in perfect condition was sailing without her crew aboard. They had been driven out by the rats. Not those poor specimens of rats you see ashore, barely reaching a foot from nose to tail. No, these were ship's rats. Huge, wise creatures born in the sea, sailing all over the world on ships, transferring to other larger ships as they multiply. There's as much difference between the rats on the land and these maritime rats as between a fishing smack and an armored cruiser. Studying the ship, I turned sick, for her small lifeboats were all in place. She had not been abandoned. Over her bridge, on her deck, in the rigging, on every visible spot, the ship was a writhing mass, a starving army coming toward us aboard a vessel gone mad. Suddenly, there was a dull shock as the ship crashed and it swiftly sunk. But the rats didn't drown. Not these fellows. Thousands of heads rose, felt the wind, and we were scented, seen. To them, we were fresh meat after possible weeks of starving. Almost in one motion, every rat leaped on our island to attack the tower. We barely had time to leap back, close the door leading out of the gallery, descend the stairs, and shut every window tightly. Luckily, the door at the base of the light, which we never could have reached in time, was of bronze, set in granite, and was tightly closed. This horrible band, in no measurable time, had swarmed up and over the tower as if it had been a tree. Their teeth grated as they pressed against the glass of the lantern room, where they could plainly see us, though they couldn't reach us. A few millimeters of glass, luckily very strong, separated our faces from their gleaming, beady eyes, their sharp claws and teeth. And there we were, sealed alive in our own lighthouse, prisoners of a horde of starving rats.

That first night, the tension was so great that we couldn't sleep. Every moment, we felt that some opening had been made, some window given away, that our horrible besiegers were pouring through the breach. With the coming of darkness, we lit the light, and the turning beam completely maddened the beasts. As the light turned, it successively blinded thousands of rats crowded against the glass, while the dark side of the lantern room gleamed with thousands of points of light, burning like the eyes of jungle beasts in the night. The next 6 days and 7 nights were a living nightmare. Leglaire became morose and had nightmares in which he could see the three skeletons dancing about him, gleaming coldly, seeking to grasp him. His maniacal raving descriptions were so vivid that Ictu and I began seeing them also. There was only one thing left to do. After debating all of a ninth day, we decided not to light the lantern that night. Now, this is the greatest breach of our service, never committed as long as the tenders of the light are alive. For the light is something secret, warning ships in danger in the night. Well, that night, three skeleton light was dark, and all the men were alive. At the risk of causing ships to crash in our reefs, we left it unlit, for we were going mad. At 2 a.m, while Ictua was dozing in his room, the sheet of metal sealing his window gave way. The chief had just time enough to leap to his feet and cry for help, the rats swarming over him. But Leglaire and I, who had been watching from the lantern room, got to him immediately, and the three of us battled with a horde of maddened rats which flowed through the gaping window. They bit, we struck them down with our knives, and retreated. I don't remember to this day how we ever managed to escape. All I can remember is wading through them up the stairs, striking them off as they swarmed over us. And then we found ourselves bleeding from innumerable bites, our clothes shredded, sprawled across the trapdoor on the floor of the lantern room, without food or drink. Luckily, the trapdoor was metal, set into granite with iron bolts. The rats occupied the entire tower beneath us. And on the floor of our retreat lay some 20 of their fellows who had gotten in with us before the trapdoor closed and whom we had killed with our knives. Leglaire, who was in a bad state, so were we all for that matter, stared at the chief and me vacantly, stared as his gaze swung to the multitude of rats against the glass, and then suddenly he began laughing horribly. Three skeletons! Three skeletons are now

As the dawn broke, a patrol came out to investigate the failure of our light. Looking through my binoculars, I could see the horrified expression on the faces of the officer and crew. But the rats had also seen the crew, and as the ship drew nearer, a solid phalanx left the light, plunged into the water, and swimming out, attempted to board her. They would have succeeded as the ship was hove to, but the engineer connected his steam to a hose and deck and scalded the head of the attacking column, which slowed them up long enough for the ship to get underway and leave the rats behind. Then the sharks took part. Bellies glistening, mouths gaping, they arrived in swarms and scooped up the rats. That was one day the sharks really served a useful purpose. The remaining rats turned tail, swam to shore, and emerged dripping. We signaled with our light that we were still alive, and the ship signaled back to hang on a little longer. By noon, they were back with a fireboat. But the heavy streams of water they threw in the light tower had little effect. Nightfall came, and it was as if nothing had been done. The rats were still in possession. We had to spend another night in our prison. Aglaio was sitting on the floor, babbling about skeletons. And as I turned to Hector, he fell unconscious from his wounds. I was in no better shape and could feel my blood burning with fever. Somehow the night dragged by. In the next afternoon, I saw a tug accompanied by the fireboat come from the mainland with a huge barge in tow. Through my glasses, I saw that the barge was filled with meat. Risking the treacherous reefs, the tug dragged the barge as close to the island as possible. To the last rat, our besiegers deserted the rock, swam out, and boarded the barge, reeking with the scent of freshly cut meat. The tug dragged the barge about a mile from shore, where the fireboat drenched the barge with gasoline. A well-placed incendiary shell from the patrol boat set her on fire. The patrol boat took us off the island and left three men to replace us, and by nightfall we were in the hospital in Cayenne. Now, what became of my friends? Well, Legleo's mind had cracked and he was raving mad. Ictua died within a week. A rat's bite is dangerous in that hot, humid climate, and infection sets in rapidly. As for me, well, when they fumigated the light and repaired the damage done to the rats, I resumed my service there. Why not? No reason why such an incident should keep me from finishing out my service there, is there? Besides, I told you I liked the place. To be truthful, I've never had a post as pleasant as that one. And when my time came to leave it forever, I tell you I almost wept as Three Skeleton Key disappeared below the horizon.

0: You can turn up the lights now. You can look around you. Nobody is there, really. Everything is all right, isn't it? Step over here, Nelson Olmsted, and tell us about next week's story.
1: Ben, two favorites of mine. The first by the master of the sardonic, John Collier, is entitled Thus I Refute Beelzy. The second eerie story is by Nelson S. Bond, who is best known for Mr. Mergenthwerker's Loblies. This one is entitled The Bookshop. If you think you can take it, we'd like to have you join us.
0: 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Mr. Olmsted records exclusively for Vanguard Records. Until next week, when Nelson Olmsted will again be here in person, this is Ben Grauer, bidding you good night.
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1: The Mummers in the Little Theater of the Air.

0: and murders, too. The hermit knows of them all. Turn out your light. Turn them out. Ah. Have you heard the story? The author of murder, eh? Then listen while the hermit tells you the story.
1: Hazel Clinton. Well, I'm glad to see you. Come in, sit down. Let me look at you. Ah, it's good to see you again.
2: It's good to see you again, too.
1: Only seen you once since your marriage. Where do you and Lyman hide out? And how is that author husband of yours, anyway?
2: Well, it's your fault you haven't seen us. Been invited 3 times, you know.
1: Pam couldn't get away. Besides, why do you live way out in the wilderness? Hazel, you're not ill. Or are you?
2: No, Dr. Russell. It isn't I.
1: Bob. Not Dr. Russell to you, my dear.
2: It's easier to call you Dr. Russell on a call like this.
1: What can I do for you, Hazel? Here. Want a smoke? Have a cigarette.
2: Thanks.
1: There now.
2: I came to talk to you about Lyman.
1: Yes? Is he ill, Hazel?
2: It's worse than that. I don't know what it is, but it's something dreadful. Terrible, I know.
1: You tell me the best you can.
2: Well, at first, when we moved out in the country, he seemed so happy. He was busy writing a new novel.
1: And he had you there with him?
2: Yes. I thought that should make him happy. He'd made me rush the marriage so.
1: Married 2 months before you planned to be, weren't you?
2: Yes. But then, several months after we'd been out in the country, Lyman began to act very strange. Very strange.
1: What do you mean?
2: Well, at first I thought it was fear of something. I don't know what. And then he began to sit in the library. All night long.
1: Writing, you mean?
2: Some, perhaps. But when he'd come upstairs early in the morning, he'd look like someone who had undergone a terrible struggle. An ordeal. His face would be white and chalky. His eyes would jerk and his lips tremble.
1: How long has this been going on?
2: For a month now. Oh, it's terrible. Something's driving him mad. Whatever it is, it'll kill him.
1: Hazel, I don't know what to say. I can't say anything right offhand. But you know, my dear, writers. Well, anyway, Lyman has always been rather a peculiar chap. Normal, of course. Normal as any of
2: them. He's not normal now. Changed. He's not the same. Oh, you've got to do something.
1: Can you get him to come and see me?
2: No. That's the trouble. I can't. He won't leave the house for a day. I've begged him to get out, but he won't.
1: Tell him you were coming to see me?
2: Oh, mercy, no. Just in town, shopping.
1: And you want me to come to him? Is that it?
2: Exactly.
1: Without his knowing, I'm making a professional call.
2: Yes. I want you to come for the weekend, and while there, see if you can do anything for him.
1: I'm not a psychiatrist, honey. I may advise pills when he needs a change of air.
2: Oh, I know you. You'll do the right thing. When can you come?
1: Well, want me this weekend? Tomorrow?
2: Indeed, I do.
1: I think I can get away this weekend. I will. I'll be there.
2: Oh, fine. I feel better already. About Lyman, I mean. I know you can help him if anyone can.
1: Now, don't put too much faith in a doddering old surgeon, my dear.
2: Oh, you're the best physician in the world, because I have faith in you. I'll be expecting you for dinner tomorrow.
1: A splendid dinner. I've really eaten more than I ought.
2: Oh, it's nice to see a man relish a meal. Lyman rarely eats.
3: I was going to tell you, Bob, that I have no appetite. But it isn't true.
2: Lyman, you know it is. Why, night after night he leaves the table scarcely touching his plate.
3: It isn't true, I tell you.
1: Well, perhaps Lyman is more sensible than I am. Now, I know too hearty a meal isn't good for me, particularly at night. I don't recommend it to my patients, but like all who preach, I don't practice my own teachings.
2: Like the shoemaker's children who go without shoes?
1: Something like that.
2: Well, if you finish your coffee, shall we go to the drawing room?
1: Fine. Now, Lyman, how about telling me about your new novel? What's the theme?
3: I haven't been writing lately.
2: But he has to soon. He's promised his publishers that it'd be ready in a month.
3: Don't remind me what I have to do. I'll have it ready.
1: I'm sure you will. With Hazel here for inspiration, it ought to go fast.
3: Shall we go to the drawing room, then?
2: Yes. This way, Bob.
1: Oh, beautiful here. Beautiful, then. Hazel, this is a lovely home you have out here in the country.
2: I'm glad you like it.
1: Quiet and peaceful, too. Ought to be a writer's paradise.
2: Oh, here, Bob, sit in this chair. I'm sure you'll find it comfortable.
1: Thank you.
2: Where are you going to sit, Lyman?
3: If you'll excuse me, I think I'll go to the library. I have some work to do.
1: Don't let me annoy you, Lyman, or keep you from work.
2: But I thought you'd like to visit with Bob.
3: I tell you, I have work to do.
1: All right, of course we'll excuse you.
3: Yes, I have work to do.
2: Will you join us later?
3: Perhaps. No, don't wait for me. It's getting late. I'm sure Bob will want to retire soon.
2: Oh, but it's early yet, Lyman.
3: All the same, don't wait for me.
2: Well, what do you think?
1: I don't know what to think.
2: He does act strange, doesn't he?
1: Yes.
2: He isn't the same.
1: No, he isn't.
2: Changed. And I'm so awfully worried. Notice how he glances everywhere and looks nowhere?
1: I did.
2: What can be the trouble?
1: He seems to be listening for something. Waiting for something.
2: Yes, that's it.
1: Of course, Lyman's never been very loquacious.
2: No, that's right. He dislikes small talk.
1: There's something almost rude about his taciturnity this evening.
2: Oh, I know. Oh, Bob, as a doctor, not as a friend, what would you say is the matter?
1: My dear, I can't answer you yet.
2: Is it I? Is he tired of me?
1: No, I don't think so.
2: But I must know. Notice how white and drawn his face is.
1: He's under some strain, all right.
2: What do you propose to do?
1: As soon as you go upstairs to bed, I'm going to the library and sit with him.
2: Oh, but he won't let you.
1: I'm accustomed to giving orders, not taking them.
2: I know, but you don't know how...
1: He'll let me stay. Did you notice how he kept looking towards the library and yet tried to hide it from us?
2: Why, yes. Now that you mention it, I do.
1: I have a feeling that whatever it is that's bothering Lyman, the library has something to do with it. I'll do my best tonight to find out what it is.
4: Who is it?
1: It's I, Bob.
4: What do you want?
1: Let me in, won't you?
4: Sorry, I'm busy.
1: Why lock the door, Lyman?
4: Never mind. Go away.
1: Lyman, I'll call one of the servants to open it for me. I'll rouse the whole house.
4: You can't come in. All right.
3: Well?
1: Come on, let a fellow in.
3: Came here to snoop, I know it. Hazel brought you here to watch me.
1: Then you admit that there is something wrong, Lyman.
3: I admit nothing. What time is it?
1: Chimes just struck as I came down the hall. Let's see. 11:45.
3: Then you must go. Get out of here.
1: I don't understand.
3: The door. I must lock the door.
1: Come on, Lyman. Tell me what it is that's bothering you.
3: Go. Leave me alone.
1: No, I'm here to stay.
3: I have a gun here, Dr. Russell.
1: But you won't use it. Not on me.
3: She'll be coming in a moment. She'll try to get out of this room, rattle the doorknob. Try to get out of this library to kill my wife.
1: I confess I don't know what you're talking about. Who will come, Lyman?
3: You'll hear her in a minute. Moving out of those bookshelves. Moving towards me. Towards the door.
1: Who do you mean?
3: At first you'll smell the perfume she always wore.
1: Lyman, who are you talking about?
3: Shirley Gray. The ghost of Shirley Gray.
1: Shirley Gray?
3: The ghost of Shirley Gray. She lives in this room. At night, midnight, she tries to get out and kill Hazel.
1: Oh, now come, Lyman. You've been working too hard. Your mind is weary. Your imagination is working overtime. Better go up and get some sleep.
3: I knew this would be the way. I knew what you'd say. You think I'm out of my mind? You think I'm crazy? Well, I'm not. You doctors are fools. Can't see. Only measles, smallpox. You only can see something that bats you in the face.
1: It's only because I can see that I'm asking you to go upstairs and get some rest. No one can go on sleepless for weeks and remain sane.
3: I'm sane, all right. More than you are. Listen, the clock. It's midnight. She'll be here in a moment. Listen. Listen, do you hear? Listen if you dare. Do you hear her?
1: I hear nothing, Lyman.
3: She's coming nearer. I can almost see her tonight. She's dressed in a soft, flowing gown. She's coming closer towards me. Nearer. Nearer. She's coming nearer. Shirley, I didn't kill you. I didn't mean to kill you.
1: Simon, what on earth is the matter?
3: Dr. Russell, don't grab my arm. Let me go. Let me go, I tell you. Let me go. Can't you see? She's moving towards the door. She wants to get out. No! No, you can't get out of here. I'll stop you. No! No, you can't get out that door. Get back. Back into the shells. I didn't mean to kill you, Shirley. Get back into the shells. Back, back. I'm pushing her back. I'm winning. Winning. Back. Back into the shells. Back. There.
1: Simon. Simon, what is it?
3: It's all over now. I won. She didn't get out. She's gone back. Now I can go upstairs and sleep. Sleep. I've won the battle for another night. Now I can sleep.
0: Who is Shirley who comes out of the bookcase at midnight? Is it someone Lyman killed? The hermit will tell you before the night is done.
5: There are people in most countries who would like to live in the Republic of the United States or the Dominion of Canada where that good Olga Cole is sold. The citizens of our free countries are the envy of many people elsewhere because of the personal freedom which we have enjoyed. Why, then, doesn't every country adopt a form of free government? One answer is that, unfortunately, there are people and parties in many nations who are so greedy for power that they will sacrifice the freedom of their fellow countrymen to obtain power for themselves. History, even recent history, is replete with such instances. That is why the citizens of the Republic of the United States and the Dominion of Canada must be careful to recognize at its very beginning any movement to steal or limit their freedom. That is not always easy. The man who would enslave a free people doesn't begin by saying, "Now I'm going to be your dictator." Instead, he probably will claim that he is a devoted supporter of personal freedom. But all the while, he will support policies that weaken and undermine personal freedom. Such a man will deny any totalitarian aims. But free citizens must not be deceived by such denials. Apparently, it is a cardinal principle of every sincere totalitarian that he is justified in lying, if such lies will advance his plans. In these times, no public figure and no party or organization supporting such a person can be accepted without careful consideration. Every public figure and organization must be carefully scrutinized. And if their real aims are to limit or to destroy our freedom as individuals, they must be opposed and defeated. Now the hermit again.
0: The next morning, Dr. Russell talks to Lyman about the mysterious Shirley. Is the doctor talking to a murderer, eh? Listen.
1: Lyman, I want to hear the story. In this clear, clean daylight, I want you to tell me your story.
3: It's nothing I can tell you.
1: I'm your friend, Hazel's friend. I can't see your lives ruined, see your whole future shattered by some strange thing that holds you that, if it were brought out into daylight, would vanish.
3: You think it would?
1: I'm sure it would.
3: It's with me as much in the day as it is at night.
1: I found out since last night that Shirley Gray was a character in your last novel. Now, certainly, Lyman, you aren't going to sit there and tell me that you believe a character out of a storybook can return to haunt you.
3: Yes, yes, she does.
1: It's absurd. Besides, from what I know of ghosts, doors wouldn't bother them. They'd walk right through them.
3: Not Shirley. She isn't strong enough yet. She hasn't been dead long enough.
1: And how should she kill Hazel? How do you know she wants to kill her?
3: For revenge. I killed Shirley when she was still young, lovely. She didn't want to die.
1: How do you know she wants to kill Hazel?
3: Because night after night, she's come to me. Guided my hand while I write. Is written, "I'll take your wife from you, just as you snatched my lover."
1: Lyman, listen to me. Characters from storybooks, I don't care how real they are to you, were never flesh and blood. They can't inhabit a spirit world.
3: But Shirley Gray was flesh and blood. I took her out of life and put her in a book.
1: You mean you used some real girl as a type for your story?
3: Yes, I did.
1: Tell me about it, Lyman. Perhaps I'll be able to aid you.
3: It was several months before I was married. You remember I went up to that lake in the north to write?
1: I remember.
3: It was while I was there that I met Shirley Gray. She was the most strikingly beautiful girl that I'd ever seen.
6: Max, this is Mr. Clinton. Mr. Lyman Clinton.
7: How do you do, Mr. Clinton? Shirley tells me you're an author. She's frightfully keen on your stories. But I'm ashamed to say I don't believe I've ever read any of your work.
3: Oh, don't apologize, please. I'm the one who should do that. Afraid I write for money, not fame.
6: Oh, it isn't true. We've had a grand time talking books. From early French beginnings of the novel to modern. From Zola to John de Pastor.
7: Oh, it's nice of you to entertain Shirley, Mr. Clinton. I can only come out weekends. Gets pretty lonely here at the lake with only your folks for company.
3: The pleasure's been mine, I assure you.
7: Come on. We're wasting a glorious day meant for swimming. I'll race you to the second sandbar, Shirley.
6: Right. Want to bet? Whatever
3: you say. Whatever you say. And so I spent days at the lake with her, walking through the woods, talking, and falling in love with her.
1: But this Max, who was he?
3: The boy she loved, was engaged to.
1: Yes? Go on, Lyman.
3: In Shirley's company, I could feel myself groping for new thoughts, beginning to live more than I ever had before. She had a free and full imagination.
1: Yes?
3: She wasn't muddled by life as most people are. She possessed a spiritual insight, clear, alive.
1: I understand.
3: And one night I told her how I felt about her.
1: But Hazel, you were engaged to Hazel at the time.
3: I'd forgotten about Hazel. She belonged in another world. She had no existence in this one.
1: So you told this Shirley?
3: Yes. We'd climbed one of the high sand dunes that afternoon, had returned. It was dusk. Shadows had begun to settle on the water. Stars were beginning to fill the sky. And we'd paused to watch their reflection.
6: You will be returning home soon, Lyman. And so will I.
3: I shall never leave this spot. Nor you.
6: Not in mind, perhaps. But in actuality. This lake, the beauty of it all, will be something to remember on cold winter nights.
3: It's no use to disguise things from you, Shirley. You know I'm in love with you.
6: I know that, Lyman.
3: I'll never let you leave me. Never.
6: I think you will. You understand me. And yet you don't.
3: Meaning?
6: That you've read many things into me that don't exist at all. And have omitted one thing. The main thing.
3: Which is?
6: That I love Max. Love him very much.
3: No place for me?
6: Don't beg. I hate it. With Max, life is easy, unconfused. We're happy on a simple plane. We'll romp through life together and fight together. But not with too much effort.
3: The easy way?
6: Perhaps. But why take the difficult? I like life. It's fun. It may be drab and hard someday. But not now.
3: I haven't misunderstood you, Shirley. Quite the contrary. And I love you.
6: Please, Lyman. Let's not talk anymore. Look at the water. See the boat way off in the distance, covered with a thousand lights, going somewhere. Let's just sit here and watch.
3: That night was the last time I saw Shirley Gray alive.
1: Yes, what happened to her?
3: She left the lake the next day. 2 days after, I returned home.
1: And asked Hazel to hasten your marriage?
3: Yes, because I wanted to forget this girl as soon as I could.
1: I understand.
3: But I couldn't forget her. I couldn't. She was with me constantly. So I began to write a story about her. That drove me wild.
1: Yet you finished the book? Published it, in fact.
3: Yes, I finished it. But do you know what I did?
1: I think I know.
3: I couldn't bear to think of Shirley living without me. So I killed her in the story. Then the very day that I killed her in the book, she was killed in life.
1: What?
3: Yes, killed. In an automobile. Instantly.
1: That had nothing to do with your story. You weren't to blame.
3: I was. I fought so hard, wanted it so much. I brought it about. I killed her. She wasn't ready to die. She won't accept death. Now she comes back to haunt me for retribution. Tell me, Doctor, what am I going to do? Help me if you can. Help me, please.
1: I will, Lyman. Tonight we shall go to the library together. and I will help you. I have a plan.
3: I killed her. I killed her!
1: Young man, you're Max Pierce, aren't you?
7: Yes, sir, I am.
1: I'm Dr. Russell.
7: Oh, yes, Dr. Russell. I'm glad to meet you. But there's nothing you can do for me. I was in an automobile accident. Smashed up. Always have to walk with crutches.
1: I know what I'm going to ask of you will seem very strange and personal. But I have a very good reason. Will you hear me?
7: Why, yes. What is it?
1: You were engaged to Shirley Gray, weren't you?
7: Yes, I was.
1: And loved her?
7: We were to have been married. I don't understand you.
1: You will in a moment. And Shirley Gray died?
7: Yes. And I had to live on. I don't want to.
1: If you're able, your doctor told me I might take you with me tonight to help save another man's sanity. We have to drive in the country. I'll tell you the story on the way.
7: This is all strange to me.
1: Now, don't be afraid. It's all right. Will you come?
7: Yes, I'll come.
1: To my car, then. I'll tell you the story as we drive to our destination. That's all there is to tell right now.
7: It doesn't seem possible.
1: I'm sane and considered to be a level-headed man. I've never believed in ghosts. Never.
7: Nor I.
1: But I'm compelled to believe this time.
7: But why doesn't she come to me?
1: Perhaps she will. Tonight. Here we are. It's 11:30. We'll find him in the library waiting.

0: is it?
1: It's I.
0: Yes? Come in.
2: Who's this? Who have you brought with you?
1: Max Pierce. Do you remember him? Why have you brought him here?
2: Oh, please, Mr. Clinton. I want to help you. And I want to see Shirley.
1: Perhaps he can talk to her.
2: You've made a mess of things. Seeing Maxwell crazy, she'll kill all of us.
1: No, I think it will give her peace.
2: She wants revenge, not peace.
3: But you need help. You can't go on this way.
2: Sit down, both of you. Be quiet and listen. Listen. Do you hear that rustling sound? It's the wind in the water. She brings the sound with her. Listen. She's coming. Nearer. Nearer. I can see her tonight. Do you see her?
3: Why? Why, yes. Yes, I do see her.
2: Shirley. My darling. Shirley, speak to me.
4: Max. Max, you've come to me.
2: Oh, yes, Shirley. I'm here. My darling, I love you.
4: Do you want to come with me now? Forever?
2: I do, yes. Surely I do.
3: But your revenge upon me.
4: I shall have my revenge. You shall go on living, suffering for killing others.
2: Surely.
4: Don't be afraid to die. Death will be lovely when we are together.
2: What have I done?
4: I forgive you, Lyman Clinton. I leave you in peace. Come to me, Max. Follow me.
2: Yes, Shirley. I'll follow you. I'll follow you. I'll follow you.

0: Could Lyman's story actually have caused the death of Shirley Gray? Her spirit returned and took Max Pierce to her, leaving Lyman to ponder and suffer the rest of his life. Turn on your lights. Turn them on. I'll be back. Pleasant dreams.
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1: How very kind of you, dear Henry. I most certainly will. 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
1: Because they happen to be my tube of polo, dear Henry. 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
1: He had an engine and he sure had fun. 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
3: 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Don't know any other candy that I love so well.
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1: About Joe is, he really is a smart guy. It takes a smart guy to be that stupid.
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0: Joe. I want to thank you for a very nice evening.
1: The pleasure was all mine, Clarice.
0: I'd have you come up, only it's after 12 and Pa's asleep.
1: That's all right.
0: Well, good night, Joe.
1: Clarice?
0: Yeah, Joe.
1: You had a good time, huh? I mean, really?
0: Good night, Joe.
1: Oh, well, wait a minute, Clarice. I got something to ask you.
0: No.
1: No what?
0: No kiss. I gave you one in the helicopter bus. I am not distributing my favors with largesse.
1: Boy, you certainly know big words.
0: It's because I try to give myself culture. Every day in the facsimile newspapers, I do the crossword puzzles.
1: Well, sure, Clarice. I think that's fine. Only I got something to ask you.
0: I told
1: you. That isn't what I mean.
0: Something else?
1: Clarice, will you marry me? I mean, that is... Will you?
0: This is so sudden.
1: Gee, I've known you 3 years. That ain't so sudden.
0: Well, a girl likes to get proposals, but matrimony, oh, that's a very important thing. It should not be entered into lightly.
1: I got a good job, a good future.
0: It isn't that, Joe.
1: What isn't that?
0: I mean, oh, like they say in psychology.
1: I don't know what you're talking about, Clarice.
0: That's what I mean, Joe. You don't understand things like psychology. I always read the Handy Hints for Mental Health column. It's written by a psychologist. From such pursuits, I have learned that culture is what counts in life or marriage. The partners have to have a mental affinity for each other.
1: Mental?
0: Take Sam Witzenberg. He knows about music. Or Fred Daniels. He knows about art. Or take Harry Lester. He knows economics.
1: He knows economics? I had to loan him $5.
0: What has money got to do with it?
1: Huh?
0: Joe, leave it, not quarrel.
1: Yeah, but I was...
0: You have paid me a very high honor by asking me to be your wife. But I can't say yes.
1: Oh, you mean...
0: On the other hand, I didn't say no. I can't pretend I don't like you, Joe. You're basically a nice boy. If you'd only get some culture, learn about things so we could have something to discuss, to talk about.
1: Art, music, economics?
0: Or similar high-class subjects. Joe, see what you can do.
1: Okay, Clarice. I'll try.
0: And then I'll let you know.
1: Sure.
0: And, Joe.
1: Yeah?
0: In light of the circumstances, I rescind my previous refusal.
1: What does that mean?
0: It means you can have a good night.

0: Are you ready, Carl?
1: Yes, Professor.
0: Now, remember, after I throw the switch, it will take several seconds for the accumulator to build up. When the red light on the control panel flashes, you throw your contact lever.
1: I understand.
0: Oh, all right. All right. 1, 2, 3.
2: It's working, Professor. It's working.
0: Oh, good. Excellent. Try it again. Wonderful, wonderful. All right, Carl, turn it off. Now, I've checked every dial, every meter as the machine was running, and they all coordinated precisely.
1: Then it will work on a human being.
0: Are you sure enough to let me try it on you?
1: It isn't that, Professor. It's just that you kind of need me to help you run the machine.
0: Oh, yes. Yes, I understand, Carl. And since I am the inventor, it would also be foolish for me to volunteer to be the first human guinea pig. But obviously, we need someone else to try it on.
1: That's right, Professor.
0: Imagine. 11 years' work. Here is a machine that takes a tape recording of a human voice reading facts, figures, anything, and transforms it from sound waves into electrical waves. Then, through electrodes attached to a human head, charging that brain with the waves so that automatically the person getting the electrical shock has information charged into his memory.
1: It will be a boon to education. Oh. People won't have to go to school anymore. Your brainwave machine will just charge their brains with anything they want to know.
0: Thank you. Well, there's a lot of experimenting we have yet to do, but so far as we can know up to this moment, the machine should work, I hope.
1: Now, whom are you going to try it on?
0: Oh, yes, whom? Well, we'll run an ad. We'll try and find someone, not too bright, but someone we can try to transform into a mental giant.

0: Professor, this here's Joe. We sent him 6 dozen boxes like he ordered. 10-day billing. Yes, I'll attend to it right away. Flora, take a letter. The boss ain't got a check from St. Louis and he's mad.
1: It doesn't pay to be mad. It's not good for customer relations. To whom is the letter going?
0: Dear sir.
1: Dear sir who? Aren't you feeling well?
0: Gosh, I don't know, Flora. I guess my mind ain't on my work.
1: Where is it?
0: I'm going to Clarice's Thursday night for dinner.
1: She's your girl. And she'll make you happy. Be happy.
0: But she's having Sam Witzenberg for dinner, too, and he's got culture.
1: You got a job.
0: Flora, you're a smart girl. You know how to find things in the files. Tell me, how do I learn about things? How do I get culture?
1: Study.
0: How much time have I got? Thursday is 3 days from now. What can I learn in that time?
1: Not culture.
0: That's what I mean. I'm licked before I start.
1: I have a teacher.
0: That's expensive.
1: So stay a bachelor.
0: But I don't want to.
1: Oh, look. Here's a newspaper. I'll turn to the educational section. Let me see. Here it is. French. Well, I'm French.
0: What would I do with French?
1: What will you do with culture after you get married?
0: Look, I'm
1: only trying to be helpful.
0: Go on, Flora. What else is there?
1: How to hypnotize in 9 easy lessons.
0: Hey, that's interesting.
1: If you learn how to hypnotize, I don't work for you anymore. Oh, let's see, what's this? Be a mechanic. Learn the soul of a machine. Soul of a machine? Crazy. Oh, here's another ad.
0: Well, what does it say?
1: Let me see. If you would like to learn any subject in the world without effort and are willing to volunteer for a scientific experiment, write to Box 1934, the Facsimile Times.
0: Hey, I don't like that volunteer for scientific experiment part.
1: But it also says, if you would like to learn any subject in the world without effort.
0: Do you think I should write them?
1: All you lose is a stamp. Use a company stamp, you lose nothing.
0: Okay. So since I'll never get culture just wishing for it, take a letter. Dear sir.
1: We starting that again? Dear sir who?
0: Dear sir, Box 1934, the Facsimile Times. In response to your advertisement, permit me to say that I would very much like...
2: Carl, have you read these letters from people who want to volunteer for our machine?
3: All 6 of them.
2: Do you think it's wise to take people of such mentality?
3: Well, it would be a good test for the machine.
2: Yes, but almost any change would be an improvement for them, judging from the letters.
4: Whatever else may be said, Professor, the people who wrote those letters are human beings.
2: Yes, I suppose so.
4: And we need a human being to test with. After all, so far, the only living thing we have used was a dog.
2: Ah, but the dog lived. It proves the machine's electrical charge in the head does not kill.
4: The charge doesn't kill, but does it force knowledge into the brain? We beamed a recording of the Einstein theory into the dog. But the dog can't talk. What good is it to him?
2: But, Carl, doesn't it give you satisfaction to know that because of our invention... there is one dog in this city who actually knows the Einstein theory. Did any dog know the theory before our invention?
4: No.
2: All right. So we have reason to believe the machine will work. That is why we are looking for a human being, just to be sure.
4: But which one of these letters, which one of these people shall we take?
2: Well, whichever one has the greatest need for knowledge.
4: They all need it.
2: Yes, but I mean... whichever one believes he needs it most, that person will have an incentive to cooperate with us.
4: I see. Well, in that case, this one.
0: Flora, look. I got a letter. They selected me.
1: Congratulations.
0: It says here, please choose your subjects. Art. Music. Economics. That's for me.
1: You should also add another subject. How to get St. Louis to pay its bill.
0: That ain't culture.
1: Who says a lady's garment business is culture?
0: Gosh, Flora, you know what I mean. Like Clarice says, there's more to living than just having a job.
1: You ever try living without a job?
0: Art, music, economics. I'll show Sam Witzenberg he's not the only one who knows those things. I'll show Clarice, too.
1: Should I call the number on this letter and make an appointment for you?
0: Would you, Flora? Gee, thanks a lot.
1: Okay. Hello? I'm calling for Mr. Joe Martin. You sent him a letter about... Yeah, that's it. Yeah, he'd like an appointment. Today? Oh, Joe, is today all right?
0: The sooner the better.
1: Mr. Martin is in conference now, but I believe it could be arranged. Yes. Art? Music? Economics? No, you pick one for today. To him, it makes no difference. Yeah. Thank you.
0: Well?
1: Here's the address. After 12 o'clock today, you'll have culture.
2: Now, Mr. Martin, if you'll just lie down here on this surgical table.
0: Surgical table? I didn't come for an operation. I came for an education.
2: Oh, and you shall get one, my boy. You shall get one. After today, you'll be an expert on art. You know, painting and sculpture and all that sort of thing. Lie down, please.
0: What are you going to do?
4: Well, you see, Mr. Martin, you have brain waves.
0: I have?
4: Everybody has.
2: You see, the brain gives off power. That's why. Now, what we do, to describe it simply, is play a recording of some subject you want to learn. Now, the sound waves are transformed into electrical waves and are charged into your brain. The result is, you have the knowledge impressed into your mind. Isn't that wonderful?
0: I just remembered I got another appointment.
2: Oh, no,
4: Mr.
2: No.
4: Martin, in your letter you said you wanted to show your girl that you could learn things, be smart, get culture.
0: Where did I put my head? Here or there?
2: Your head, up here. Your feet, down there. Splendid, splendid. Now, Carl, attach the electrodes to his head, will you?
4: Yes, Professor.
0: Will it hide?
2: You will never know what hit you. Not at all. Just relax, Mr. Martin.
5: Everything is ready, Professor.
2: All right, Carl. One, two, three. Now, it's just warming up, Mr. Martin. Don't be so nervous.
0: No, sir.
5: Shall I start the recording now?
2: In one moment. Mr. Martin, Carl will start the recording that he dictated this morning, and then I'll charge the knowledge into your brain. You see? Begin the recording.
5: Yes, Professor.
6: Among the new school of paintings which have excited modern critics and which are likely to have a profound effect upon future interpretive forms, the new circular school of impressionistic painting is outstanding.
2: Now, for the charge.
6: Employing vibrant...
4: How is he, Professor? Is he all right?
2: Oh, he's a little glassy-eyed.
4: Maybe we'd better stop the experiment.
2: No. We'll try it once more. Only speed up the recording so we can charge his brain more quickly.
5: All right, if you say so. Here goes.
6: Coordinate relationships which stimulate the senses and excite the imagination. The circular school manages to get around traditional obstacles of comprehensibility. Among the leading exponents of the circular school of impressionistic painting, Degarro and Martinelli are...
2: Now, the charge.
6: Another school which has managed to retreat...
2: That's enough, Carl. Shut up the equipment.
4: He is alive, isn't he?
2: I think so. Mr. Martin. Wake up, Mr. Martin. He's coming too.
0: What happened? Is it over?
2: Yes, that's all for today.
0: And I got culture?
2: So far as we know, everything seemed to work.
0: I got a headache, too.
4: Would you like a glass of water?
0: No, I think I better go now. I gotta get back to work.

0: Professor, should we have let him go like that?
1: Let's look out of the window. Ah, there he is. Mm. Just came out of the door onto the street.
0: He's a little wobbly. Maybe a cop will think he's drunk.
1: Frankly, I'm a little worried about him. I wonder if the experiment really worked.
0: I'm worried about him, too. Because even if the experiment did work, we speeded the record up so fast. Good heavens, Professor, what if he ends up talking like Donald Duck?

0: Oh, Sam, you play the piano so beautifully.
1: Sam Witzenberg is not known as the Beethoven of Brooklyn for nothing.
0: I know exactly what you mean. When Myrtle Baker said you look like a bum, you never got a haircut, I said it's because you're artistic. Not getting a haircut, I mean. Oh, excuse me, there's the doorbell.
1: More company?
0: It's probably Joe.
1: That peasant.
0: Now, Sam, don't you and Joe start anything.
2: Hello, Clarice.
0: Come in, Joe.
2: Nice party.
0: I hope you like it, Joe.
2: Clarice, have you made up your mind yet?
0: Made up my mind?
2: You know, Clarice, about us.
0: Joe, this is not the place to pursue that question.
2: Well, I just thought that maybe if you...
0: I don't know yet, Joe. Come into the party.
2: Sure, Clarice.
1: Well, well, well, if it isn't Joe. How are you, Joe?
2: Hello, Sam.
0: Sam was playing the piano.
2: Yeah, I heard.
1: Read any good books lately, Joe?
2: Well, we're taking inventory at the store, and I've been kind of busy.
0: Yeah, Joe works very hard.
1: A hard head? You gotta work hard, eh, Joe?
2: The only reason you got a soft head is you got so much hair on it, it's like a mattress.
1: But, Clarice says it's artistic.
2: Clarice says... Did you say that?
0: Well, Joe, I meant he looks like an artist. Artists wear long hair.
1: And, speaking of artists, Joe, what do you think of the new secular school of impression?

0: of the blues is more effective than the interpretive qualities of the vibrant yellows?
1: Well, the real...
0: Sure, Joe. You're absolutely right. By the way, Clarice, how about you and I go to the Arts Institute tomorrow afternoon?
2: Oh, that's very nice, Sam, but... Joe, what's the matter?
1: Sure, go with him to the Art Institute. Maybe he'll get a job. They'll use him as a hair mop to dust the paintings with.
2: Joe!
1: You want to know what I think about the new circular school of impressionistic paintings? I'll tell you. I think the brushwork of Daguerreau is infinitely superior to the technique of Martinelli, but that the interpretive approach of both of them is immature.
2: Joe!
1: You're so smart, Sam Witzenberg. Let me ask you a few questions. Why does Gregory Thompson, the British impressionist, conceive all legendary characters in his paintings as cubistic? Why?
0: Well, it's because
3: why, Sam?
0: I don't know.
3: Sam, you don't know?
1: You don't know they're cubistic because Thompson is a cubist and not a circular school at all? You didn't know that, huh?
0: But I...
1: You're a blockhead. So you of all people should know a cubist. Now, let me tell you something else. The important news in art circles is the recrudescence of 19th century painting with particular emphasis on the portraiture of that period. In fact, I think I will go myself tomorrow to the Art Institute and just look at that 19th century stuff. Would you like to come, Clarice?
2: Joe.
1: Okay. Now, we can't go tomorrow. It's Friday. I gotta finish inventory.
2: Oh, that's all right, Joe. We'll go Saturday. Anytime you say, Joe.
1: Okay. But you only go with me to the Art Institute, you understand?
2: Oh, yes, Joe.
1: So, what are you gonna do tomorrow, Sam?
0: I think I'll get a haircut.

0: ready for a morning's work. Where's that file from St. Louis?
1: You feeling all right, Mr. Martin?
0: Great. Like $1 million.
1: All from culture?
0: Flora, you should have been there. I was so smart, the words were so big, even I couldn't understand what I was saying.
1: That's some education you got.
0: Science is wonderful. Imagine those professors doing what they did to me. They shoot me full of brainwaves. One minute I'm a dope, and the next minute I'm an expert on...
1: Art? Music? Economics? Which one is it?
0: I don't remember.
1: That's not good.
0: Let me think. Sam was there. Art. It must have been about art because tomorrow I'm taking Clarice to the Art Institute.
1: If you're going there, you really must have said something.
0: I know, but I can't remember what it was. Flora, ask me some questions. Maybe it'll come back to me.
1: Why do you like pictures?
0: I don't know.
1: Yesterday I saw a picture in a magazine. Looked like 4 soap boxes in a junkyard. It was called Sunset in Hawaii. Magazine said it was a cubist picture. Does that make sense to you?
0: No.
1: Couldn't you explain it even if you couldn't understand what you were saying?
0: No.
1: You need another shot in the head.
0: Yeah. Yeah, that's right. Flora, call the professors and make me another appointment. I got to take Clarice to the Art Institute tomorrow. And I can't remember anything at all.

0: I don't remember it. I don't understand it.
1: But we charged your brain with that information.
0: You charged it. You try to collect it. I don't know where it is.
2: Carl, I'd like to talk to you alone for a moment. Excuse us, Mr. Martin.
0: Yes, sure.
2: You're sure the machine worked properly when we experimented on him?
1: When I dismantled the machine this morning, everything was perfect.
2: But what could have happened?
1: Apparently, it makes only a brief impression on the brain, about 24 to 36 hours.
2: Oh, that's terrible.
1: What's terrible about it? At least we're on the right track. In a year or two, we'll perfect it so people can remember all the time.
2: People can learn things even if we don't perfect the machine. But what I most regret is, there's no longer a dog in the whole world who knows the Einstein theory.
1: Well?
2: I'm sorry, Mr. Martin, but obviously the experiment wasn't as successful as we had hoped it would be.
0: Well, then give it to me again. Professor, I just gotta know about art. I'm taking Clarice to the Institute tomorrow.
1: Couldn't you take her to a movie instead?
0: But I'm not afraid anymore. Put those things on my head again. Give me a million volts. I like it.
2: Well, I'm afraid that's impossible. You see, we dismantled the machine.
0: Huh?
2: We're moving it to a laboratory upstate. It will take at least a month until we put it together again.
0: A month? But tomorrow...
2: I'm sorry, Mr. Martin.
0: Clarice won't marry me now.

0: Now, Mr. Martin, please don't be so nervous. Just answer my questions.
1: But she's my girl. I'm finally making progress, and this has to happen.
0: Yes, Carl, put on the recording again. Let Mr. Martin hear it.
2: Yes, sir.
3: No obstacles of comprehensibility. Among the leading exponents of the circular school of impressionistic painting, Daguerreau and Martinelli are perhaps best known. Another school which has managed to retain some influence on contemporary trends, despite the vigorous onslaught of the impressionists, is that group best exemplified by the work of Gregory Thompson, whose impressionist...
0: There, now, you remember that, don't you?

0: Oh, hello, Joe. You're right on time for our trip to the Institute. Oh, I'm so excited. Come in, Joe.
1: Hello, Clarice.
0: We'll see all the pictures and you'll explain them to me, won't you, Joe?
1: Clarice, there's something I want to tell you.
0: Yes, Joe.
1: It's about my culture. About what I said about art the other day.
0: Oh, Joe, you were wonderful. I thought Sam Witzenberg had dropped dead. You know what? After you left, he said you knew more about art than anybody he ever knew.
1: He said that?
0: And you were so masterful when you told him you were taking me to the Institute.
1: I was?
0: Oh, Joe, I got something to tell you.
1: You have?
0: I made up my mind. Joe, don't you understand? I made up my mind. I accept your proposal.
1: You mean you marry me?
0: That's right, Joe. You got culture. We'll have a mental affinity.
1: Clarice, listen. Let's get married right away, today. Let's not even go to the Art Institute.
0: Oh, but Joe...
1: I'll take a leave of absence. We'll go away on a honeymoon for a month.
0: A month?
1: A whole month. And then when we get back, then we got time for culture. I promise you, after 1 month, I will absolutely be charged with culture.
0: Oh, Joe, this is so sudden and so romantic. Oh, but I don't have a trousseau. I need clothes.
1: Look, I work in the ladies' garment business. I'll go to the store. I'll get you all those you need. Only let's get married and not go to the Art Institute.
0: Oh, Joe, you're so smart. You think of everything.
1: I do?
0: I'll bet you even know the Einstein theory.

Next week, 2000 Plus presents a thrilling melodrama of adventure and terror. 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In today's cast, Bryna Rayburn portrayed Clarice and Flora, Gilbert Mack was Joe, William Keane was Sam, and Mercer McLeod was the professor. The orchestra was conducted by Emerson Buckley, music composed by Elliot Jacoby. Sound, Walt Shaver and Adrian Penner. Engineer, Ed Formica. This is Ken Marvin speaking.

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5: 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What you're about to hear took place live a while ago, 70,000 light-years from home.
8: Oh, what a dream.
5: Monday, 7 a.m.
8: I always knew in a past life I was a Viking.
5: Captain Gordon Taylor is coming down with a cold. It is the 457th cold Captain Gordon Taylor has had since leaving Earth.
9: I'm a captain. I must rise above it. You're a Viking, a warrior. A Viking would never let a cold stop him conquering, pillaging. Nor must I. What to wear, okay? Wardrobe wizard, something different to cheer me up. Look good, feel good. Ah, yes, that's the ticket. Yes. Oh, yes.
10: Thank you so much for coming.
9: Ah, morning, Karen. Coming to breakfast?
11: Morning, sir. Oh!
9: What?
11: You've not got any trousers on.
9: Ah, in fact, I have. These are my new skin-tight, opaque, straight-cut pants.
11: Oh, they're lovely, sir, but,
9: too much?
11: It depends how much you want us to see.
12: All right, sir.
13: Morning, sir.
12: Oh, what the hell's that? I don't need to see that.
9: A little respect, please, Jackson.
13: I could perform an operation, sir, if it would make you feel more comfortable.
14: Why is everyone standing around? Oh, my God. Sir, as your second in command, I feel it my duty to inform you that we can see you.
9: Right, fine. I'll change. I was just trying to cheer myself up.
11: Think of the crew, sir.
13: Yeah, not before breakfast, sir. And when you've changed, sir, perhaps you might pop into the lab. I've got something to show you.
5: Episode 2. Manhood.
9: Well, this better be good, Doctor. The amount of time you've been locked in here lately.
15: Over here, sir.
9: Oh, they are lovely curtains. But I've seen much the same thing back on Earth, in Habitat.
15: No, sir, not the curtains. Look. The secret of life itself.
9: Oh, Clive, you were right to shield it with a curtain. What is it?
15: It's the human brain, sir. I've recreated it as perfectly as my skills allow, and that's pretty perfect. You can touch it if you want, sir.
9: Oh, right. Oh, yes.
15: Careful, sir. It took me years to perfect every nerve ending, every piece of delicate tissue. It is my life's work. The only thing missing is the breath of life itself.
9: Sorry, a bit of a cold.
15: I'll get a cloth.
5: After 7 years in space, the crew are struggling to maintain morale. 8 a.m. Breakfast in the revolving canteen, with its panoramic views of never-ending blackness.
16: Positivity. That's the key. I've got a cold, but you wouldn't know it. The Vikings were never the sort of chaps to let a cold stop them conquering and pillaging.
11: Hey, what's that in the distance?
17: Where? They're looking at it.
11: Look, just to the left. It's a speck. Oh, no, you missed it.
16: Well, it'll come round again. In the meantime, let's go round the table and everyone in turn can tell us what's making them feel happy today. Clive 55?
13: I've dyed my hair.
16: Have you? Oh, yes, you have, Clive 55. It's
13: brown.
14: Wasn't it brown before?
13: Yes, it's browner now.
11: Oh, look, there, it's coming towards us.
13: Oh, yes.
16: Where?
11: There! It's gone again.
16: Well, I'm not interested in that. I'm interested in what's making my second-in-command happy. Go on, Patterson.
14: The fact I'm looking hot.
16: Right. That leather halter top is a little low-cut to be regulation issue, but well done. Jackson, what's making you happy? Jackson?
17: Breasts.
11: Stuart.
17: Best, because we've got the best breasts ship in the universe, and I'm proud to be chief engineer.
16: That's what I like. Pride in a job, well done,
11: sir. Oh, you must be able to see it now. Look.
13: Oh, it's some sort of wooden box.
14: It's going to hit us, sir.
16: What is it?
13: It looks to me like a floating coffin.
11: Oh,
16: coffin.
13: Yes, coffin has a dead person in it.
16: Keep cheery, people.
5: It is a disturbing moment for the crew. But ever the good leader, the captain puts a positive spin on events.
16: Is it a coffin or is it an archaeological opportunity? Let's bring it in, Jackson. Can we use those things? I don't know the technical term. Things you pick up things with.
13: Hands?
16: No, the things you use outside when you're in space.
13: Space hands.
16: That's it. Prepare for a spacewalk. How many people do you need to operate these space hands?
17: It's four hands to every two space hands. That's two people.
16: Right. Well, choose someone to go with you.
11: I'll go with you, Stuart.
17: Patterson.
11: Oh.
18: Approaching the target.
19: You look good in your suit, Melissa. Not many women could get away with a puffy suit without a helmet, but you can. And they keep under my suit.
16: Jackson, can I remind you that going commando under a spacesuit is forbidden? This libidinous behaviour must stop.
11: I should have gone with him, sir.
16: Yes, that would have stopped him.
19: Space hands in position, utilising hands now. Oh, damn!
13: What's going on?
19: Oh, I've managed to grab your right leg, sir.
16: Well, that's the price you pay for not concentrating. This will be going on your report card.
19: I can't shift it!
18: Hold on, my bag, I'll pull you away. Look at your space hands off my space trousers.
11: You're taking your clothes off, Nick!
13: If it's any consolation, if he does that in deep space, he'll implode in a mess of blood and guts.
19: I need another set of hands out here, sir.
11: I'll go, sir.
16: Sit down, Karen. There'll be no more wandering hands on my staff.
5: 2 hours of struggle later, the coffin is brought inside the ship and laid in state in the lab.
16: Right, let's get this thing open. See who it is.
11: Look, there's a name inscribed in the wood.
16: French, eh?
13: No, I think you'll find the inscription has over time become indistinguishable. But if I do this...
11: Oh!
13: All is revealed.
16: Captain Alan Jones. Spaniard, eh? See, in archaeology, a name like that reveals a lot. He was also, I suggest, a captain, just like me.
14: Permission to shoot you, sir.
16: Permission denied.
13: He's not just like you, sir. Look here, at this delicate piece of carving.
11: Oh.
13: As I thought, a skull and crossbones. The man in here was a pirate, sir.
16: A space pirate. Gosh, archaeology is exciting. Digging up folks of yesteryear. Come on, get the lid off. Oh. Is this what's to become of us? A pile of bones.
11: Are you all right, sir?
16: Perhaps I'm dying. You carry on, people. At ease. I'll just pop out for a moment.
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20: Welcome to Counselling Tool. Would you like a cup of tea?
16: Oh, yes, yes, thank you.
20: Please select one of the following. Mm-hmm. Freudian analysis. Relationship counselling. Mm-hmm. Cognitive therapy. Or get a grip.
16: Get a grip, please.
20: Counselling tool operative. How are you?
16: Well, I've got a bit of a cold.
20: Oh, get a grip.
16: Okay.
20: Are you a man?
16: I am, yes.
20: Well, act like a man. Put yourself together.
16: Right.
20: What are you doing?
16: Nothing, I'm just...
20: Oh, well, don't sit around. Do something. Go on, piss off.
16: Right, right, thanks. Good, right. Jolly good.
10: Thank you so much for coming.
16: Get a grip. Why are
11: you on that? Oh, sir! Are you feeling any better?
16: Yes, much better.
11: Oh.
16: You really should try that counselling facility. It really is rather invigorating.
11: Oh, well, I might do that, sir. But, sir, I've just been to the library to see if it has anything about this Captain Alan Jones. I think you should have a look at this.
5: The digitally compressed library is very small, but holds every book ever published in the history of mankind, except Jim Bowen's autobiography, Right Place, Right Time. Karen has uncovered some disturbing details about Captain Alan Jones, a.k.a. Psycho Killer.
11: Pioneers and Pirates, an encyclopedia of space adventures. Captain Alan Jones. Feared the universe over for his violent seizure of spaceships and the gross humiliations enacted on their crew. Given a life sentence on Almagast.
16: Almagast?
11: The nastiest, most impenetrable prison in the whole...
16: I know, the only way out, they say, is in a coffin. A lonely burial in the vastness of space. Now we know. The mystery is unravelled. Come on, let's go and see how Clive's getting on with his bone analysis.
11: Oh, there is one other thing, sir. A footnote at the bottom.
16: Go on.
11: Apparently, before he died, his tomb was cursed. They say that if anyone dares to open the casket, the dead man himself will come back to life and reap a terrible revenge.
16: It says that?
11: Yes. It also says in small print that the signs of the curse's beginnings are general nausea, headaches, and sweaty palms.
16: Right.
10: Thank you for entering me.
16: Clive, could I have a word?
15: Just in time, sir. Look.
21: Hello?
15: Using detailed analysis of his skull, I've built up what I believe to be an accurate reconstruction of the head, the face, the hair. It's all how I believe our Captain Jones might have looked.
11: He looks like you, Clive.
15: Does he?
16: Yeah, that is familiar. Clive, you've just done a reconstruction of your own face.
15: Coincidence? And here, look, I've also done his arm.
11: Oh.
15: And this would have been what his finger looked like.
16: Right. Now, about this whole reconstruction...
15: There's also his foot.
16: Right.
15: And buttocks.
16: This has got to stop. I don't want any more of this. That there's a curse hanging over it.
15: A curse?
16: Yes.
15: There's no such thing as curses.
16: Stop it, Clive. I'm sick of archaeology. Just sick of it. The sooner we get this pile of bones back into space, the better.
5: In his fragile emotional state, Captain Gordon Taylor is unprepared to take any more risks and retires to bed early. During the night, however, Clive 55 continues with his work.
15: And now, the final piece of the jigsaw. The breath of life.
5: Meanwhile, Karen Trex pays a visit to the counselling chamber.
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11: Oh, yes, please.
20: Incorrect. Hmm? 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
11: Cognitive, please.
20: Thank you.
11: Where's my tea?
20: Welcome.
11: Tools.
20: Oh, dear.
11: Tools.
20: Hang on. Oh, thank you.
11: Ow! Ow! No, there's no cops. No, ow! Ow! You're burning me.
20: Your session is about to begin. How are you?
11: Well, there's this guy, Stuart, and I like him, but I don't think that he...
20: Get a grip.
11: Sorry?
0: Right. Well, you see, sometimes I think I'm not very attractive.
20: Are you a man?
0: No.
20: Well, act like a man.
0: Is this cognitive therapy?
20: Therapy's for girls.
0: I am a girl.
20: Wake up and smell the coffee. Look in the mirror.
0: What?
20: Face reality. You know, oil
0: no,
20: painting.
0: Cognitive. No, I want cognitive positive therapy.
20: You're no oil painting, but that doesn't rule out living a happy and fulfilled life. Sewing, crafting.
0: This is ridiculous.
20: Charity work. Are all avenues open to you? Don't sweat the small stuff.
0: What?
20: Sweat. Life is
0: what?
20: To be lived. Life is a farce. Ass.
0: No.
20: Ass. Cup of tea.
5: Karen's counselling session has turned into a nightmare. 2 a.m.
13: Captain?
5: Things are about to get worse.
21: What on earth is it, Clive? This is private time.
13: I'm sorry, Sergeant. Oh, I like your outfit. You've got an opaque shirt to match the trousers.
21: I'm naked, Clive. I've been in bed.
13: Right. Well, I've got some bad news. And some really bad news.
21: Well, hurry up. I've got to get back to my Viking pillaging. Give me the good bad news.
13: Right, the bad news that's quite good is that I finished my reconstructions of everything that was in the coffin.
21: Right. Against orders?
13: Yes. The bad news is it's running the ship.
21: What is?
22: Captain to the bridge!
21: Who the hell is that?
13: You're being called to the bridge, sir.
21: Nobody can call me to the bridge. Only I can call me to the bridge.
13: I really think you should go to the bridge.
21: Oh, what on earth is that?
15: Oh, it's Captain Jones, sir.
21: But he's moving around.
0: The curse!
15: Well, there's no such thing as a curse. I just put the brain in, a few volts of power.
21: I beg to differ, Clive 55. Look at him. You've single-handedly fulfilled the curse. Clive, this is a definite court-martial situation. You've reconstructed the evil Captain Jones, exactly.
23: Except that he's got Clive's face.
21: Exactly, you've created a monster.
15: There's no need to be rude, sir.
22: I'm going to pull all your limbs off. Then I'm going to mash them into a broth. And then eat you all up.
21: Anything else you'd like to tell us about your creation?
22: Come on, crew! Get in your positions! Move!
21: Excuse me, but you are in my position. That's my chair.
22: I think you'll find it's my chair!
21: No, I can assure you it is my chair.
0: I think it's his chair, sir.
22: All of you, in a line, I am your captain!
21: What's he saying?
15: In a line, I am your captain.
21: Now, just a minute here.
17: Fine. Right, let's line up. Come on, people. Make what happens to line up.
0: Firing squad.
17: Yeah. Or perhaps he's about to humiliate us.
23: Captain, you're humiliating yourself. You can't let this thing take command. There's only one person round here who should take command.
17: Who's that?
23: Me.
17: Right, well, on you go, Patterson. And when you've taken command, I will retake command, and then I can command the ship again. So on you go. Yeah, go on.
23: Okay. I'm going in. Hey, monster boy!
22: What, little missy?
23: Don't little missy me. Have a slice of laser pie.
22: What is it, little missy?
23: My God, the laser bounced off him.
22: You're fine.
17: Clive, are you sure there's nothing else you want to tell us about your creation?
15: No. Well, only that the body is constructed from detensile tungsten fabricat, a tough, flexible, and totally indestructible metal.
22: Line up!
21: So you created a monster who is totally indestructible?
15: Yes, sir.
21: Was that wise, Clive 55?
15: Oh, I don't know, sir, but it was very clever.
22: Now, hold hands!
15: Sorry?
22: Hold hands! Wait! You should be boy, girl, boy, girl, boy, girl,
15: boy?
22: Well, you look like a girl. Right, come on. Computer, play it. Now, dance.
0: Oh, no, I'm not sure.
22: Dance! Ha, ha, ha, ha, ha, ha, ha. You've no rhythm. Look at you all like a load of used tea bags. Keep dancing, you pathetic lot. I'll see better movement in a cemetery.
23: This is quite humiliating.
0: Rather a nice time.
21: That's right. Keep positive, Patterson. How often do we get to dance together as a crew? Let's treat it as a bonding exercise.
5: The crew's bonding exercise is about to get even more humiliating as the undead Captain Jones locks them all in the one toilet.
21: No, that's my fault.
23: I said we should have left well alone. I have to question, sir, if you are fit to be captain, bringing a corpse on board.
0: Oh, please, let's not argue. We're a team. Let's just come up with a plan.
1: Yeah, exactly. We can't defeat him by force, so let's defeat him some other way.
23: He's been dead 80 years.
0: That'd be so excluding.
1: Exactly. What we need to do is we need to discover...
21: Jackson, what are you doing?
2: Sorry, sir, I was desperate.
1: To discover his weakness. Clive, you're the scientist. What is the primary weakness of any macho, marauding, undead space pirate?
2: Women.
1: Women, exactly, right. One of you must attempt to seduce him. In fact, go all the way. And then, when the man's at his most vulnerable, you know, play with him emotionally, manipulate him. So who's going to sleep with the evil, crazed, undead pirate? Any volunteers? Oh, come on, this is a matter of fleet urgency. One of you must be willing and able.
2: I could give it a go, sir.
23: You are so desperate.
0: Oh, you do it with a bloody undead pirate.
2: I'm doing it for the glory of the fleet.
1: Very noble offer, Jackson, but I think, Patterson, this is your area.
23: Why?
1: Well, there's, that outfit you're wearing, and the halter top is especially...
23: What, sir?
1: What was fruity. So, Patterson, are you ready?
23: Yes. I can't get out.
2: Oh, I haven't actually tried the door.
1: You're the engineer.
2: Oh, yeah, it's open.
1: Excellent. Right, Patterson, do your worst.
23: He'll be putty in my hands.
0: Ow!
5: The plan is, on the face of it, sound. But there is one thing Captain Taylor has overlooked.
2: There is something else I didn't tell you about my creation, sir.
1: Oh? Go on, Clive 55.
2: Well, I reconstructed him in as much detail as I could, but there is one item I left out.
1: What's that?
2: A penis.
1: Clive? Are you saying that even Patterson may fail to make it?
2: Yes, sir.
1: Well, why didn't you say so before she... Well, there's only one thing for it. You must reconstruct him a penis. Perhaps he'd be less angry if he had one. Any man would be angry without a penis.
2: Well, there is a danger, sir, that I can see.
1: No, nonsense. No, you just don't want to get your hands dirty.
2: But at least a man without a penis is flawed, sir, and may at least lack some confidence. My concern is if we give him a penis, he will be unstoppable.
1: I know from experience, even men with small penises lack a certain confidence to make decisions. So, no penis at all must make him a very, very indecisive captain.
0: What do you want to do, sir?
2: Perhaps we should construct him a very, very tiny penis. Or I'd say leave the penis off altogether.
1: It's a very, very tricky situation. Penis, no penis, tiny penis. Yeah. He's still in charge of the ship.
0: Can we all stop talking about penises? The world does not revolve around the male penis. All I know is we have sent Melissa out there and she doesn't know what she's up against. Oh, not up against. Who knows what will happen? We need to tell her.
3: Thank you for entering me.
23: On top of my basic wage, I expect an allowance for makeup, clothes, and a free monthly subscription to Laser Cannon Weekly. Mm-hmm. I expect you to listen to my advice.
21: Excuse me. Sorry to interrupt. What are you doing, Patterson?
23: Offering my service as second in command.
21: You can't.
23: I can. He's a better captain than you are.
21: But he's a monster. He's undead. He smashes and grabs and thieves and pillages.
23: Yeah, but at least he's got balls.
21: Actually, he hasn't.
22: Right. I've got a little plan, Missy. Let's go.
23: Where to, sir?
22: Planet! There!
23: Well, it's more of an asteroid.
22: Asteroid! Let's ram it!
23: Ram it, sir?
22: Of course! It's time to play chicken! We go fast, full throttle, right into it!
23: That's the plan.
22: Great, isn't it?
21: Oh, that isn't it just not now. You backed the wrong captain. Go on, Clive. Tell him the scientific explanation of what will happen if we fly into that rock.
15: We'll die.
21: Exactly.
22: You bunch of cowards! What are you, men?
21: Yes. We are men.
0: And women.
21: And women, and we'd like to stay that way. So
22: fly into the rock!
21: Positions it. Let's do it for the captain. That's right, Karen. Karen Patterson, all in position. I'll just stand over here.
0: Setting coordinates for the, rock.
22: Activate boosters.
4: Boosters activated.
22: Faster! Faster!
21: I know this is all very macho and everything, flying into a rock like you don't care.
22: Faster!
23: Classic man with no penis syndrome.
22: Right, you lot, stop cowering and stand up. You're all going to die. Oh no. I think I'm going down with something. Oh, I've got a cold. I don't feel good at all. Actually, it's flu.
23: It's just a little cold.
15: A head cold.
22: Oh, I need to lie.
23: Oh, typical man gets a little cold and falls apart. Literally.
21: Is he dead?
15: He's dead.
23: Crisis over. I am regaining control of the ship.
21: Excellent. Right. Well, now I will regain control from you. Jackson, turn left.
17: Right, sir.
5: Normal service has at last been resumed.
6: So, you see, if it wasn't for me, the undead captain would still be alive. Well, undead instead of dead. Isn't that right, Clive?
13: Oh, yes. You sneezed on my brain.
6: Yep.
13: My perfect brain. You infected it with germs.
0: So it was the captain all the time?
13: Yes, in all his fault.
6: Come on, let's give every bit of him a good send-off. He's a lucky man. Not many people get two funerals.
7: Airlocks for you.
6: Send him back into space, Jackson. I think I've learned a valuable lesson today.
13: Cover your mouth when sneezing.
6: Not that, Clive, but I've learned not to dig up dead bodies. I should stick to what I'm best at.
14: What's that?
6: Being a captain.
14: Oh, right.
6: Well, actually, that's not what I do best. What I do best is sleeping, then captaining.
13: You might want to know, sir, that I did reconstruct him one more thing. A music system. So as he drifts for eternity, his music goes with him.
6: Ah, lovely touch. He's dead, after all. We must treat him with respect. Okay, get rid of him, Jackson. Right, everyone, after all that excitement and trauma, I think some musical therapy is in order. 8 o'clock, yes, in my quarters.
5: Another day on the Macclesfield Cruiser has come to an end.
21: Okay, let's lighten the mood. Forget about all those undead corpses floating around the universe. One, two, three. Keep in tune, Jackson, keep in tune.
17: Sorry, sir.
5: For the crew of the Really Invincible, the journey goes on. In the spaceship, Captain Gordon Taylor is played by James Fleet, Stuart Jackson by Paul Barnhill, Karen Trex by Rosie Cavaliero, Melissa Patterson by Emily Joyce, and Clive 55 by Neil Warhurst. Captain Jones is played by Simon Treves, the therapy computer by Joanna Tinsey, and the narrator is Nicholas Bolton. The spaceship is written by Paul Barnhill and Neil Warhurst, and is directed by Sally Avens.
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4: Quiet, please. 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Today's story, written and directed by Willis Cooper and featuring Ernest Chappell, is called I Remember Tomorrow.
5: Could you tell me the time, please? Oh, thank you. I didn't see the clock. Thank you very much. I just wanted to see how much more time I have before a certain thing happens. I wanted to see if I have time enough to tell you what's going to happen, because certain things should be done after it happens, you see. And I'm rather afraid that it'll be up to you to do them. I won't be here. Let me see, how I'd better start there. Perhaps it would be best if I gave you their descriptions. The three men, I mean. You'll forgive me if I sound a little confused occasionally. I have so many things to remember, and so little time to remember them all. Oh, yes, the description. There are three of them. Lauterbach. He's about medium size, probably 40 years old. Has red hair and a heavy red mustache. Lauterbach seems to be the boss, or perhaps I should say leader. And the second one is Greg. Greg is a large man. Stocky, I should imagine you'd call him. He's around 50, smooth-shaven, has sandy hair just turning gray. And Frank, I'm afraid I don't know his last name. Frank is all I've heard him called by the others, and I'm certain that's his first name. Frank wears glasses with heavy bows. He has black, thin hair. And he's young compared to the others. 24 or 5, I should say. They're all very dangerous men, I'm afraid. Of course, I didn't realize at first that they were dangerous men. But the events of the past few days have demonstrated to me that they are. And as I shall show you in a few moments, I now have incontrovertible proof that they are extremely dangerous. It is quite fortunate for you that they do not know I am talking to you. However, if you will do exactly as I ask you, I feel reasonably sure that there will be no serious results for you. For myself, I already know the outcome, and it is quite impossible to change that. But you, your task is to bring justice, to bring to justice the men who murdered me. Or should I say, the men who are about to murder me. Let me start from the beginning, as we'll have enough time. My name is Garrett Faber. I am by profession what careless newspaper writers call a scientist. By avocation, I am a gambler. A singularly inept and unfortunate gambler. An enthusiastic one. In addition, I am afraid I drink. Perhaps my ill-fortunate cards may be in a way traceable to my propensity for martinis, or conversely, it may be that I drink excessively to forget the sums of money I lose at cards. And I should do the martini now. Unfortunately, I shall have to wait until our colloquy is over. I left a large pitcher of martinis on this table yesterday when I left. And I see by the empty pitcher that I drank its contents. As a matter of fact, I believe Frank did say I was finishing the pitcher when he killed me. Therefore, I have at least the consolation that the martinis will be waiting for me when I get back to yesterday, even if I am to be murdered as I finish them. It's an interesting thought. I know it sounds like what Lauterbach calls double talk, doesn't it? But you'll understand it all presently if you listen carefully. I find many interesting subjects to thought in this room. One of them is the partially dried stains on the carpet. Stains, blood stains, where I fell. Here, may I look at the clock again? I'll have to hurry. 1 month ago today, no, 1 month ago yesterday, I was sitting in a certain saloon. I was quite thirsty. It was a warm day, and I unfortunately had no money for the purchase of any kind of liquid refreshment. My wife deplores my habit of waiting around in the saloon for an acquaintance to come in and buy me a drink, of course. But she deplores so many of my habits that I... Are you married? Well, if you are, I guess you understand. Well, it seems my acquaintances had other things to do that afternoon, and I had appeared was doomed to sit and perspire and envy the more fortunate patrons of the saloon who had the wherewithal that I lacked. I had about given up in despair when a voice at my shoulder spoke.
6: Aren't you Dr. Garrett Faber?
5: In some surprise, I answered him. I am afraid you have somewhat the advantage of me, sir.
6: My name is Johnny Lauterbach, Dr. Faber. This is Mr. Gray.
7: How do you do, sir?
6: And Frank, meet Dr. Faber.
8: Please meet you.
6: Dr. Faber, will you have a drink with us?
5: Needless to say, I accepted with pleasure. There was a time when I did not so readily drink with strangers, but, well, perhaps it was a kind of conditioning of my mind that led me to assume that these men were casual acquaintances whom I did not instantly remember. At any rate, the afternoon wore on, and we did become better acquainted.
6: How about another double martini, Dr. Faber?
7: Drink up, Doctor. More martinis on the way.
9: Let me buy one for the doc. Hey, Patty, another double martini.
5: And I am afraid that that was the last I remembered of that afternoon. The next morning, however, I recall distinctly. I had a transcendental hangover. And I was not at home. My three drinking companions were still with me.
6: John E. Lauterbach.
7: Mr. Gregg and
9: Frank.
5: Mr. Lauterbach was good enough to produce a bottle of something, from which he poured me a large tumblerful. I drank it gratefully, and the dark clouds in the room dispersed a little. A second tumblerful, and Dr. Faber was almost himself again, whatever that condition might be. I reached for a third glass of whatever.
6: Well, that's enough for now, Dr. Faber.
7: One more, and you'd be on your ear again.
9: You feel all right now.
5: Gentlemen, I am a trifle foggy. Could one of you tell me where we are?
6: Where we are isn't very important right now, Dr. Faber.
7: It's where we're going to be, Doctor.
9: Yes.
5: I'm afraid I don't quite understand.
6: I'll tell you, Dr. Faber.
7: Yes, you talk, Mr. Lauterbach.
9: Sure, we'll listen.
6: Well, now. Doctor, you used to be one of the most brilliant physicists in the business.
5: I once had a reputation. Yes.
6: Bottles and that's a racket doesn't seem to mix.
5: Nice and testify, my friend, who is true to that statement.
6: You haven't had a job in quite some time, have you?
5: Not in quite some time. You gentlemen thinking of offering me a job?
6: He might.
7: A temporary job with a lot of dough attached.
5: Would this be an honest job?
6: It would require laying off hard liquor for a while.
7: And staying out of sight.
9: And the payoff that'll kill you, Doc.
5: May I know more about this, job?
6: Doctor, listen. We're not screwing.
5: Yes?
6: We know something about your work in the past.
5: Well, I understand then why you use the word screwy. You may remember that the character of my work is the cause of my dismissal from the university.
7: That's probably what put you on the bottle.
9: Quite. We don't care about that, Doc.
5: Thank you, Frank. You are, Mr. Lauterbach.
6: Well, again, you were investigating time and space relationships, if that's the scientific name for it.
5: That's essentially correct. The university took a rather dim view of some of the reports of my work that appeared in the public print.
7: I remember that. They kidded the pants off you.
5: They did that, indeed.
6: But we think you're on the up and up, Dr. Faber.
5: Well, now, I'm most assuredly very grateful to you.
7: That's why we want you to do this job for us.
9: You ought to do it standing on your head, Doc.
5: I'm afraid you haven't told me yet just what the job consists of. Perhaps I can't do it.
6: Perhaps
5: I should telephone my wife.
6: We phoned her.
5: Oh, you did?
6: We told her you'd be busy on a new project for a few weeks and couldn't get home.
7: You also mailed her $200.
9: Your retaining fee, see?
5: You will be very happy to receive the money. I'm afraid I haven't been able to supply her any for some time.
6: We figured you'd take the job, Doctor.
7: And $200 is not much of an investment.
9: Not when you figure it against what this job will make for us.
5: Well, gentlemen, I'm still in the dark.
6: Well,
7: Mr. Lauterbach will explain it to you.
9: Yeah. Well, go on, Mr. Lauterbach.
6: Dr. Faber, according to your experiments and stuff, time is, what did you say, relative?
5: That's correct.
7: You said it's something like air or water, didn't you?
5: Well, that needs a little amplification.
9: You said you could move around any time, like you move around in air and water and stuff.
5: In theory, gentlemen, I believe that possible.
7: That's possible. Could you prove that theory, Dr. Faber?
5: I was dismissed from the university before I had an opportunity to do so in consideration.
9: You could prove it, though, huh?
5: I have reason to believe that I could. Yes. Might I ask the purpose of this discussion, gentlemen?
6: Why, sure, Doctor.
7: Certainly, Dr. Faber.
9: Sure. We want you to make a time machine for us, Doc.
5: Frankly, I was flabbergasted. You gentlemen hardly seem the type who could conceive of a time machine, much less casually order one. I hesitated. I said I wasn't sure I could do it.
6: You can do it all right, Dr. Faber.
5: I said it would cost a great deal of money.
7: We'll get up the money, Doctor.
5: I said it would require considerable time.
9: We can wait, Doc. The payoff's good enough. We can wait a long time.
5: And so I naturally asked about this

Obviously, I accepted the challenge. Obviously, I constructed a time machine. Otherwise, how could I be talking to you from tomorrow? How could I be speaking to you at 10:13 p.m. Eastern Daylight Saving Time on Monday, July 28th, and you are as obviously listening to me at 10:13 on Sunday, July 27th? I don't know where you are. Of course, you may be listening to me in another time zone, perhaps at 6:13 p.m. Pacific Standard Time or 7:13 Mountain Time. You see, don't you, that time is relative? That's the whole secret of time travel. As you're not going to be careless, and it seems to me it is relatively simple, although it's immensely complicated, as you may imagine. The machine lies before me on the table here, rather. Fragile little device looking something like a camera. But its fragility is deceptive. It cannot be destroyed. Now, observe here.

0: And for a very excellent reason, the machine cannot be destroyed now. Tomorrow, because it must go back with me before long to what is today, to you. If I could destroy it now, it would be impossible for it to go back, and the whole experiment would have become impossible. You follow me? Well, no matter. I have some things to show you. Let me go back to the afternoon when I first was certain that I had a rudimentary time machine that would actually work. I had consumed a great deal of liquor. Mr. Lauterbach and his friend was very generous, and I found, strangely enough, that drinking did not seem to affect my workmanship or my thinking. Well, perhaps it did. Perhaps without it, I might not have been able to build a device. I'd rather wish I had not been. Simply, it is too late now. It works, and it has already performed its function. My, shall I say, sponsors were most curious that afternoon.
1: How are you going to prove it works, Dr. Faber?
2: Send something into the future?
3: Send what? Not me.
0: I rather think we will try an inanimate object first, gentlemen.
1: The pencil there.
2: Yes, the pencil.
3: Can't hurt a pencil, sir.
0: Well,
1: if this works.
2: If it works, oh, man.
1: How long will it be gone?
0: For the purpose of the demonstration, I should send it away for, well, only a few seconds.
2: How far away?
0: Shall we say, tomorrow?
3: Yeah, tomorrow.
0: Very well.
3: That's far enough.
0: Well, tomorrow. 5 seconds. Are we ready?
1: Yeah.
2: Sure.
0: Watch then.
1: It's gone.
0: Now watch. 1 second. 2, 3, 4, 5.
2: There it is again.
3: Let's see it.
1: Doesn't seem to be changed.
2: It isn't.
0: Well, why should it be?
3: Listen, how do we know that pencil was in tomorrow?
0: Well, we don't, Frank.
1: Well?
0: Well, where was it?
2: Well,
1: yeah.
0: Yeah.
3: But how are we going to know? Tell me that, Doc. How are we going to know?
0: We'll have to send somebody who can come back and report.
1: Who's that going to be, Dr. Faber?
3: Not me. Not me.
1: Doctor, will you have a drink?
0: I will have a drink. I will have 2 drinks. I will have a large number of drinks. I will listen to your argument.
1: You invented it, Doctor. You know more about it than
0: I do. I will drink again and shake my head solemnly at your importunities, gentlemen.
2: One of us might bust the thing, you know.
3: Go on, Doc. We have to know for sure.
0: Because I don't quite trust you, gentlemen. I don't know what you are up to, but slowly the suspicion grows in my alcoholic mind that you want this instrument for no good. And if I do use it and travel into tomorrow, I shall do it alone when none of you are about. I can be crafty and cunning myself, gentlemen, as crafty and cunning as I suspect you are. And I shall do my first exploring alone. And deliberately I set out to drink myself into a condition where I shall be of no use whatever to my patrons, and their voices wavered off in a haze of my own making.
4: Take that bottle away from him, somebody. You gave it to him, Lauterbach.
5: Don't use fool and now.
0: But then, after a while, it was night, and my head was reasonably clear, and I was locked in my room, and Lauterbach and Greg and Frank were, I assumed, peacefully sleeping, and that was my time. That was the time to look at tomorrow. I looked at the calendar on the table. It said Thursday, July 3rd. I looked at the clock, 11:34 p.m. I fastened the chain on the door, and I turned on a small light at the table. And then I attached the time machine to my wrist. Carefully, I set it for 1 month ahead. Carefully, I set the dial to allow me 5 minutes in the future. And with a last swift look around, I pressed the release. It was not an unpleasant sensation. question. And the room was dark. The light I had just turned on was out. I reached for the switch to turn it on again, and I was startled nearly out of my senses. The lights flashed outside. They seemed to be coming from the sky above, and the air was heavy with crashing sound. Had I made an error in calculation? Was I the only witness of atomic destruction? I rushed to the window, and the lights continued to flash. Rockets, a pyrotechnic display of glorious sound and color. I watched it in terror for a moment. Then I remembered. I had only a few minutes. Back to the table.

0: That was it. I had made an error. I thought I'd set the machine for a month ahead, but it was only for a day. It was tomorrow. My watch ticked on. The evening paper lay on the table. The date, July 4th, 1947. And I had my proof. I snatched up the paper and stuffed it in the pocket, and the fireworks outside died away. And the watch ticked on. And suddenly, I was back. July 3rd, 1947, said the calendar pad. I had succeeded. I had seen tomorrow today. And I had my proof. I reached for tomorrow's newspaper. There was no paper. Or perhaps I dropped it on the floor. No, there was no paper. There was no proof. I tried again with the machine. I found out some things. No matter how I set it, it would only go to the next day. Perhaps there's some kind of providence that prevents man from seeing too far into the future. I found out something else. It was impossible to bring back anything from the future. I tried it with a newspaper. I tried it with a dozen other tangible things. But I was always empty-handed when I returned. Now, my friends didn't know this. They didn't know anything about all the tomorrows I had seen. I was determined to find out what use they intended to make of my machine first. And I found out. I had held out against testing the machine in their presence. So far as they knew, I'd never tried it. And they kept after me, day after day. And at last, I set my price. And what do you want to use this machine for, gentlemen?
1: Shall I tell him, Greg?
2: Might as well, I guess.
1: What about you, Frank?
3: Well, you find out anyway.
0: Well, I shall not test a gentleman until I know.
1: What if we hooked it up and sent you out anyway?
2: Yeah, whether you want to or not.
3: How about that?
0: It wouldn't work, gentlemen.
2: What?
0: You don't think I'm quite a fool, do you?
2: What do you mean, Faber?
0: I haven't shown you everything about its operation yet.
3: Okay, tell him, Mr. Lauterbach.
1: You appear to have us more or less over a barrel, Doctor.
0: Thank you.
1: So, we're going to make a lot of money with it.
0: You said that. How?
2: Very simple.
3: Too simple, Doc.
1: Dr. Faber, we intend to step into the future, knock over a few banks...
2: And come back to today with the money.
3: You see, Doc?
0: Yes, but you can't...
1: But what?
0: I didn't tell them what I had discovered. I didn't tell them my machine could move no farther into the future than 24 hours. And I didn't tell them that they could bring nothing back with them. Even if I'd sympathized with their remarkable scheme, I didn't dare tell them. I was caught. They'd find out sometime, then what? It was a good scheme, wasn't it? But, of course, there are physical laws that cannot be violated. If you take something from the future and bring it back to today... then it never existed in the future. Figure it out for yourself. It doesn't take a doctor's philosophy to work it out. So that was it. Now I had to demonstrate whether I wanted to or not. I thought fast. Perhaps I could set the machine so I could stay indefinitely in the future. I studied it hard. I thought I could do it. And they watched me. That was yesterday. Today. Today to them. And yesterday to me. It was nearly half an hour ago, or if I trust the calendar, 24.5 hours ago. I set the machine for an indefinite stay in tomorrow. And they watched me curiously. They said,
1: "Bring us back tomorrow's paper, Doctor."
2: "Don't stay too long."
3: "Hurry back, Doc."
0: And Frank laughed as I pressed the release. Now it's tomorrow here. And you've got to help me. Because I can't stay here indefinitely. I'm going back. The machine works automatically. It'll take me back whether I want to go or not. Do you want to know how I know? Well, a little while ago, I was sitting here alone. Tomorrow's paper was on the table beside me. And the door opened and they walked in. I spoke to them.
4: Hello.
0: They walked on in, paying no attention.
1: You better get that blood cleaned up, Frank.
2: Yeah, it's too easy to spot.
3: I'll get at it again.
0: I looked down. There was a blood spot on the carpet near where I was sitting. I spoke again. Where did the blood come from, Mr. Lauterbach?
1: Now we know the thing works. We've got to get some money.
0: Oh, it works all right, Mr.
1: First thing, though, is to get rid of his body.
0: Who's

0: body, Mr. Lauder?
1: Can't keep it there in the closet forever, you know.
2: Somebody might come in while we're out.
3: We'll jump in the river tonight.
0: Has somebody been killed, Mr.
1: Lauder? Well, anyway, we owe him something.
2: He got paid off, though.
3: I sort of like the doc at that.
0: Like whom?
3: I hated to knock him off.
0: Knock whom off?
1: Well, we couldn't keep him around after he got the machine working and tested it out for us, could we?
2: Of course not. He served his purpose.
0: Are you talking about...
3: I hated to do it, though. When he picked up that pitcher of martinis and took a big slug, I thought he had a hunch that something was up.
1: Forget it, Frank.
3: And he said, "I drink to success, gentlemen."
2: That was yesterday, Frank.
0: And I knew. I knew why they didn't see me or hear me. You know now, too, don't you? I wasn't there. This was tomorrow to them. It was yesterday they killed me when I came back, when I said, "I drink to success, gentlemen." I wasn't there in the room when they talked about it. I was dead. So I know now, and you know, I've got to go back. I've got to go back and be killed. Nothing can stop that. I should have known. But you, yeah, you've got to help me. You've got to send the police here. They've got to be captured before they can use my machine. Think what they can do with it. And they're murderers. They murdered me. You will help, won't you? Oh, yes, you will. Yes, you will. I know you will, friend. You did help. Yes, you did. It says so right here in tomorrow's paper. Look. You've got to help. They can do so many terrible things with my machine. No, I know they can't bring anything back from tomorrow with them, but they can kill. You will help. Let me read you what tomorrow's paper says about what you did. Oh, I'm afraid I didn't read it all the first time. I'm sorry, friend. No, I'm terribly sorry. But, well, listen. Died this afternoon as a result of wounds suffered in the capture of the three men. That's you, friend. That's you that's to be killed tomorrow trying to help me. No, you can't change it. You can't change it any more than I can. My machine is buzzing again. I'm going back. I'll pick up my drink and I'll say, "I drink to success, gent."
1: Well, Doctor, did you make it?
0: I drink to success.

0: You have heard I Remember Tomorrow, a Quiet Please story written and directed by Willis Cooper. The man who spoke to you was Ernest Chappell.
1: And Frederick Bell played Lauterbach. Kermit Murdoch was heard as Greg, and Frank Dane was Frank. The music was composed and played by Gene Parazzo. Now, for a word about next week's story on Quiet Please, here is our writer-director, Willis Cooper.
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1: And so, until next week at this time, I am quietly yours, Ernest Chappell.

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0: Lee Gibson of the International Secret Police.
1: Felix Zero.

0: Speed, Clint, and Barney, disguised as tourists, are traveling to Leopoldville in the Belgian Congo, hoping to surprise the octopus there. Meantime, the criminal learns of their coming, and suspecting that he is too late to stop them before they reach Leopoldville, plans to destroy them there. Before that, he plans the disappearance of Mrs. Buchanan, wife of the missing investor of the Atlantean Syndicate, so that she will be unable to give the secret police aid. The boys are now in the jungle camp of the little train line running between Matadi and Leopoldville. Clint and Barney are in their quarters, trying to reach Carlos in the Sahara by short wave. Meantime, Speed goes outside to listen to the jungle noises, and drawn away from the house by his dog's excitement, finds himself face to face with a full-grown leopard.
1: Clint, Barney, help me with Lucky! Come quick and bring your gun! Help!
2: Lucky, where are you?
3: Somebody put the lights on! Put the lights on!
1: Look out, Lucky! Had a dog stay out of his way!
2: Speed!
1: Here I am, Clint! They put the lights on! Wow, what a big leopard.
2: Back away from the Speed. Come over here so you'll be out of range.
3: Yeah, I got my sights on him.
1: Wait, don't shoot, Lucky. Hey, Lucky, come here, boy.
2: The dog's clear. Now's your chance, partner.
3: Okay.
1: You got him, Barney. Got him with your first shot.
3: Sure, one shot, Dunlap, that's me. And now pardon me while I sit down a minute.
1: What's the matter, Barney? Are your knees weak?
3: Weak? When I think how close you came to playing a harp, kid. Clint, what are we going to do about this mug?
4: Plenty. Speed, you come with me.
1: Oh, Clint, can't I stay and see the leopard close?
4: No, you've already been too close to it. You've caused too much trouble. Come along now. Get back into our quarters.
1: Okay. Hey, Lucky. Here, boy.
3: Whatever possessed you to leave the porch, Speed? We told you not to, remember?
1: I just went down the steps to get out of the light so as I could see the jungle better, Barney. Then Lucky dashed away from me, and I went after him. First thing I knew, there was the leopard with Lucky fighting him.
3: Yeah, there was the leopard. And I lose 5 years of my life hearing you yell for help.
1: Gosh, Clint, I'm sorry I caused all this trouble.
4: I thought you knew better than to disobey orders by this time, Speed. Past experience should have taught you that. In here now.
1: I wouldn't have done it if Lucky hadn't run off, Clint. I never stopped to thinking. Clint, look who's standing there.
4: What? Tinker?
1: Yeah, the kid who you made up to look like me and left in a Kano jail.
3: But he can't be here. We barely arrived ourselves and we flew here.
4: Shut the door, Speed.
1: Sure.
4: Tinker, is that really you?
5: Yes, Your Excellency. And the blessings of Allah on you. And you, Mr. Dunlap. And you, Speed Gibson.
3: Now I know I have to sit down. This is all too much for me.
1: How did you get here, Kinka? And why?
5: Have I your permission to tell my story?
4: Please do, Kinka.
5: His Highness, the Emir of Kano, sent me here as a messenger of ill tidings. The criminal you seek, the octopus, knows that you are not imprisoned in Kano, but on your way to Leopoldville.
4: How did the Emir learn this?
5: He heard a mysterious message over his box that speaks and listens.
1: His what?
4: The Emir's shortwave set, Speed. Go on, Kinka.
5: His Highness heard your names mentioned, and from what was said, learned that our impersonations had gone for naught. So he sent me to warn you.
3: Why didn't he warn us by short wave?
5: He feared that the octopus might hear him as he heard the octopus, Your Excellency.
4: Good for the Emir. But how did you manage to reach us so quickly, Kinka?
5: One of the Foreign Legion pilots happened to be in Kano when His Excellency heard the disturbing message. This man flew with me in his plane to Matadi. From there I came by foot along the elephant trails in the jungle. If one knows how to follow them, it is swifter than the train.
4: Good boy. But you must be exhausted.
5: No, Your Excellency. I am happy to be in your service. And may I tell you more of this message His Highness heard?
4: More? Why, of course.
5: There was a mention of a Mrs. Buchanan, the wife of he who disappeared some time in the past.
4: What? You mean Buchanan?
5: Yes.
4: Well, that's the man we're looking for. I knew nothing of his wife.
1: Is she in Leopoldville?
5: Yes, Speed. And the octopus, fearing that you might question her and learn too much of her husband's business, has sent Walab, the murderer, to destroy her.
4: Great Scott, we've got to stop him somehow.
3: But how? That is in time. We won't reach Leopoldville until sometime tomorrow.
4: Now, let me think this out, Barney, and pipe down a minute, will you?
3: Okay, okay.
1: What's that?
5: My people, celebrating the death of the leopard, Speed Gibson.
1: Your people, Kinka? I thought you were a Nigerian.
5: I am. But I was born in Matadi and have lived in the Congo most of the years of my life. That is why I know the jungle so well. I have only been in Kano a little time.
1: Oh, Well, it was sure swell of you to come here and warn us. We were mighty surprised to see you when we came in.
5: I entered your abode secretly, lest there be spies of the octopus in the neighborhood. It was not difficult, since your trouble with the leopard drew everyone to that spot.
4: You're wise, Kinka. You could learn from this boy, Speed, in obeying orders at least.
1: I'm sorry about that leopard business, Clint. I'll think before I do anything next time.
4: I'll see that you do. You can't make any mistakes in Africa and live.
5: The leopard is the most dreaded of beasts, Speed Gibson. He is vindictive and will fight to the end. He will not escape should the opportunity offer, as the lion will. You are most fortunate to have escaped with your life.
1: I can thank Lucky for that. He went right for that big cat.
5: The emir's dog? Blessed was the day that his highness gave him to you, Speed Gibson. He must have foreseen your need of him.
1: Yeah, and I gave him the right name, too. He's sure been lucky for me.
3: Hey, kid, don't forget it was me that actually killed that leopard.
5: And for that, the tongues of the jungle shall cry your fame far and wide, Your Excellency.
3: This jungle sounds like an awful busy place to me. A guy can't have any privacy at all.
4: Kingdom.
5: Yes, Your Excellency.
4: You say it did not take you long to come here from Matadi by foot?
5: That is true.
4: How about from here to Leopoldville?
5: An even shorter time, Your Excellency.
3: What are you figuring on, Clint?
4: I'm not waiting for that train tomorrow. I'm leaving this camp tonight, and with Kinka's guide, I'll reach Leopoldville long before dawn.
3: Yeah, huh? You mean you're going to walk there?
4: We'll have to go faster than the walk to reach there in time. How about it, Kinka? Are you too tired to make the journey?
5: No, Your Excellency. Am I really to have the honor of serving you further?
4: Well, if you can call it an honor, yes. I'll get you something to eat, and then we'll be off.
1: Us too, Clint?
4: No. You and Barney will continue on the train as before.
3: And how are we going to explain your absence?
4: I'll leave that to you, Barney. I'm concentrating on our trip to Leopoldville by foot.
3: Fine thing. How am I going to frame a story for you? Too bad I shot that leopard. He might have given you a swell alibi for disappearing.
4: With your genius for thinking up alibis, you won't have any trouble, Barney. But I've got to reach Mrs. Buchanan before this...
5: Your Excellency.
4: Yes, thank you. This Wallab does. We've got to save that woman's life, Barney. And this is the only way we can do it. If we're not already too late.
1: You mean this Wallab might have gotten to her already, Clint?
4: There's that chance, Speed, but I doubt it. If he knows we're on our way to Leopoldville, he knows we're coming by train. And that the train doesn't reach there until tomorrow. The octopus will think he has plenty of time to get rid of Mrs. Buchanan before we arrive.
3: Go to it, boy. We'll take care of things here.
4: Yes, you attend to the baggage, Barney. Make sure it's all together when they break up camp tomorrow. Kinka and I will be traveling light.
5: Please take a gun and ammunition along, Your Excellency. The jungle is dangerous at night for those who do not know it well.
4: Yes, Kinka, I know. Don't you worry, I'll be well prepared. But now to get you some food, and then we'll be off for Leopoldville and Mrs. Buchanan.
6: Has Wallab started for Leopoldville yet?
7: Yes, Octopus Master. He should be there by now. He plans to approach Mrs. Buchanan early in the morning before the village is astir.
6: Good. Barlow and the others will not arrive until late in the day. And then it will be too late. Mrs. Buchanan shall have mysteriously disappeared.
7: What about the police themselves, Master? How are you going to deal with them?
6: I have a plan, Zabul. A plan that will not only destroy my enemies, but destroy them slowly and surely. So they will have time to realize that the octopus is master.
7: You seem very sure you will be able to destroy them.
6: Of course I am sure. I cannot fail this time. Clint Barlow must be destroyed if my plan of world conquest is to succeed.
7: Our operator at the Atlantean expedition has not succeeded in killing Carlos Del Valle yet. He made one attempt, but Del Valle escaped.
6: He did not suspect that...
7: Oh, no, no. Our operator made it appear an accident.
6: But Del Valle is shrewd. He ranks next to Barlow himself in the service. Once Barlow is attended to, I shall go to the Atlantean expedition myself and end Carlos Del Valle's career.
7: Master, do you think it's safe to remain here when the secret police are so near?
6: Yes, it is safe, Zabul. I've told you before that no matter how close they may come to my headquarters here in the jungle, they cannot find it, so cunningly is it hidden. I must be here to see Barlow die. I would not miss that for anything in the world.
7: How do you plan his destruction?
6: Time enough for that tomorrow, Zabul, after I am sure Mrs. Buchanan is out of the way.
7: Yes, Master.
6: Have you any further word from Kano? Did you ask our operator there why he gave me the wrong information about the secret police still being in prison, when in reality they were flying to the Congo?
7: Yes, he has since learned that Barlow disguised three of the Emir's subjects to resemble himself and the boy and Dunlop.
6: Disguised? Where are the impersonators now?
7: He did not say. Still in prison, perhaps.
6: Perhaps. Zabul, I'm uneasy. Call our operator in Leopoldville. Give him orders. Tell Wallab to go to the house of the Buchanan woman before dawn and do away with her. Before anyone else in the village sees him enter her house.
7: Do you think they might suspect something?
6: They might. And we must run no risk. When the secret police arrive there, they will run into a blank wall. Until I give them a clue, which will lead them to their destruction. But now, get that radio message to Wallab.

0: You know, cats have minds of their own. That's why we love them. They really do know what they like.
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0: 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And Tabby, she's happier than ever. She likes both the Kitty Cat dinners.
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0: Lights Out brings you stories of the supernatural and the supernormal, dramatizing the fantasies and the mysteries of the unknown. We tell you this frankly, so if you wish to avoid the excitement and tension of these imaginative plays, we urge you calmly but sincerely to turn off your radio now.
1: This is Arch Obler. Tonight, a strange story about ordinary people. Two girls just like you or your daughter or the girl who works next to you in the office. But first, Frank Martin.
0: Worried because you're underweight and frazzled out? Miserable because you lack the pep and strength and energy you need these busy days? Well, cheer up. Very possibly you simply need more vitamin B1 and iron than you're getting from your food. And pleasant little ironized yeast tablets supply both of these vital substances. They've been of amazing benefit to thousands with these deficiencies. Gains of glorious new pep and strength and needed pounds within just a few short weeks are nothing unusual. That's right, ironized yeast tablets. And now, lights out, everybody.

0: Alice?
1: Hmm?
0: Do you think we're still in the United States?
1: I'm beginning to doubt it.
0: Are you sure you got the right address?
1: Of course.
0: Well, don't be so dogmatic. You have made mistakes.
1: Sounds as if you're starting to get annoyed.
0: Well, I am. We've been driving so long, my back feels as if somebody were doing a big apple on it.
1: Oh, we'll be there soon enough.
0: You know, Alice, sometimes that calm nature of yours makes me good and tired.
1: You sound as if you want to quarrel.
0: Oh, I'm sorry. It's just that... Oh, I looked forward to this vacation for weeks, and now that it's happening, well, it isn't so much fun.
1: Oh, wait till you get to my Aunt Harriet's. You can curl up in the alfalfa and sleep for days.
0: Sleep. Oh, that's a lovely word. Just imagine, sleeping as long as you want without having to worry about making an 8 o'clock class.
1: Oh, perfect.
0: But are you sure you know where your Aunt Harriet lives?
1: I've run out of synonyms for her. Of course I do.
0: Oh, I just like to reassure myself. I certainly hope she has soft beds.
1: Oh, and that reminds me, you did send her that letter that we're coming.
0: No.
1: Say that again?
0: No, I didn't send the letter.
1: You mean to say that she doesn't even know that we're coming to stay with her?
0: Well, I decided it'd be more fun if we sort of surprised her.
1: Well, of all the brainstorms, walking in on somebody you haven't seen for 10 years and expecting her to welcome you.
0: She's my only aunt, isn't she?
1: But maybe she won't have room for
0: it. Don't be silly. I told you Aunt Harriet lives alone and likes it.
1: Well, maybe she won't like it if we barge in on her.
0: Don't be silly. Of course we'll be welcome. From what I've heard, she's a little old darling.
1: When you were 8, she was a darling. For all you know, she's taken the welcome mat in years ago.
0: Oh.
1: Hey, wait a minute. Didn't you say we were supposed to go down Camden Road 3 miles?
0: Yes.
1: Then you are lost. And that sign back there, this isn't Camden Road.
0: You're silly.
1: I saw it with my own eyes. It said Pigsnackle Road.
0: Oh,
1: God. There, see that? Pigsnackle Road. You are wrong.
0: Pigsnackle Road. That's too good to be true.
1: Are you crazy, laughing at a name of a place when you haven't got any idea where you are in my
0: Oh,
1: back.
0: Don't be silly. I'm sure we'll find... Hey, there. There it is.
1: There's what? The edge of the world?
0: Oh, no, the crossroad. The entrance to Aunt Harriet's place ought to be just a little bit beyond it.
1: That's what you said.
0: Well, yes. There it is. Here we turn here. Turn.
1: Hey, wait a minute. What are you trying to do, turn over?
0: Oh, it won't be long now.
1: Oh, you're telling me. This is no road. It's a cow pad.
0: Yeah. Aunt Harriet likes privacy.
1: Oh.
0: I remember Dad and Mother used to say that.
1: Another 100 feet on this road, and I won't need a bed. I'll need a stretcher. Come on, slow down. I knew it. What a road. Even the tires couldn't take it.
0: What do we care? Aunt Harriet's place just a little ways down. We'll walk.
1: You mean leave the car right here in the middle of the road?
0: It's Aunt Harriet's own private road. No one will bother it. Oh, come on. Take your bag. Let's get out of here.
1: Oh, all right. I'm just a stooge.
0: Come on, let's go. We'll just be in time for dinner.
1: That's what you think.
0: What do you mean?
1: I mean, maybe your Aunt Harriet doesn't like guests who walk in just like that. Hey, Alice, now what are you stopping for?
0: I just noticed.
1: Noticed what?
0: How dark it's getting.
1: So what? Come on. When the sun starts setting, it gets dark. I learned that in Physical Science 101.
0: Yeah, but back there on the road, it was so light, and here it's so dark and gloomy.
1: What's the matter with you? Are you going to take your suitcase and come on, or are you going to stand there being afraid of the dark?
0: I'm all right.
1: So many trees around here, no wonder it's dark. If that Aunt Harriet of yours wants privacy, she sure got it. And I hope when we get there, I'll have the same...
0: Lona.
1: Now what?
0: Look at that mist coming up through the trees.
1: Yeah.
0: Like long, white, curling fingers.
1: Oh, stop that, will you? It's just that it's getting late. Colder, moisture's condensing. Oh, will we ever get there, riding and walking? Have you actually got an Aunt Harriet? Come on, let's go
0: hey,
1: back.
0: Hey, wait, Lona, there it is.
1: Huh? Hallelujah, it is a house. Well, it's about time. It's about time. Harder, Alice. Knock harder.
0: I can't. It hurts my knuckle.
1: Oh, let me.
0: She must be home. There's a light upstairs.
1: And you were going to surprise her, eh?
0: But she never leaves this place.
1: Oh, go on. You don't even know that she lives here. Fine business. Car with a flat stuck in the middle of nowhere. Nobody home in this godforsaken place. Me so tired I could sleep standing on my head.
0: But she must be home.
1: You're repeating yourself. Oh, if this is a vacation.
0: Hey, wait a minute. Wait, there's someone at the door.
2: Oh, yes. Yes? Oh, what do you want?
0: I'm looking for... are you Miss Saugus?
2: Yes. Oh, what do you want?
0: Well, then you are Aunt Harriet.
1: Hallelujah again.
2: Who's calling me Aunt Harriet? Who, I say, who are you?
0: Why, I'm Alice Preston.
2: Alice? Oh, yes, bless my soul. I know you. Come in. come in.
0: Hallelujah, we're here.
2: Come in. Come in. Close the door.
0: Oh, Aunt Harriet, you don't know how glad I am to see you. Did we have a time getting here?
2: Yes. Come right in here. Right in here.
0: There, Leona, I told you we'd be welcome.
1: She didn't even ask who I was.
2: Now, put your things down here and sit down and make yourself comfortable.
0: Thanks. Aunt Harriet, this is my girlfriend, Leona Stevens. We roomed together at the university, and I asked her to come along with me.
2: It's all right, my child. It's all right. Anyone's welcome. Anyone at all.
1: Oh, that's very kind of you, Aunt Harriet. I hope you won't mind my calling you that, but Alice always...
2: There, my child. It's all right. A name's a name. Now, sit here and be comfortable. I'll get some tea.
0: Oh, no, really, Aunt Harriet.
1: Wow. Apparently, your Aunt Harriet does what she wants to do.
0: Doesn't she?
1: Oh, well, as long as we're here. Hmm. Like something out of a museum, isn't it?
0: What?
1: The house, the furnishings. Look at the chairs and that sofa. Are they prehistoric or are they prehistoric?
0: Yeah, I didn't think she was so old.
1: Oh, you mean your aunt?
0: Yes.
1: Oh, well, after all, in 10 years, living alone out in this godforsaken place, I sort of think she's nice.
0: Do you?
1: Taking us right in and not asking us all sorts of silly questions. That's the kind of relative to have. You know, if I were to go barging in on any of mine, first they'd give me a third degree on how come I was away from school, and then they'd give me another third degree on how long I was going to stay.
0: Leona.
1: What's the matter?
0: Back there in the shadows.
1: What is
0: it? I don't... It's something moving.
1: Why, it's a dog.
0: Oh?
1: Why, no, it's a cat.
0: Cat? It is a cat.
1: Not a cat. Look at the size of it. Tiger.
0: Leona, what do we do?
1: Don't move. If we do, it'll...
2: Now, here's your tea, young lady. Nice, warm tea. Just what you need.
0: Aunt Harriet.
2: What's the matter? What? Oh, he frightened you.
0: What? What is it?
2: You've got eyes, haven't you?
0: Well, yes, but
1: It's dark in that corner, we can't hardly tell. It's not a tiger, is it?
2: Don't talk nonsense.
0: Well, what is it?
2: He shouldn't be here at all. It's much too early for him.
0: Aunt Harriet, didn't you hear me? I asked you what it is.
2: Oh, what do you think he is?
0: Well, it can't be a cat.
1: Why, he's as big as a police dog.
2: All right, come upstairs. I'll show you to your room. Now, this way, I'll show you
0: Aunt
2: to your
0: Harriet,
2: room.
0: I don't...
2: Come along. I say, now, come along up these stairs.
0: Come on, Alice. Why does
1: Come
0: she?
1: On, we better do as she says.
0: All right.
2: You must be tired, you two. Please.
0: But, Aunt Harriet, how could it be a cat when
2: we... Talk no more about it. Talk no more about it now. We'll talk about that tomorrow morning. Now, in here, my dears. In here.
0: Come on, Ellen. But why doesn't she answer me?
2: There, you see. A very comfortable room for both of you to rest in. Nice wide bed. Everything clean.
0: But, Aunt Harriet, wait just a minute. I want to find out something about that.
1: Forget it, Alice. Whatever it is, you can find out in the morning.
0: But that cat.
1: Oh, cat. Can't you say anything but cat?
0: It was so huge.
1: Huge nothing. Well, we just imagined it, that's all. I mean, there in the shadows, it looked monstrous. You heard it. It sounded just like an ordinary tomcat.
0: But I
1: You didn't see any more than I saw, and I think it was just a long shadow that got us fooled, that's all.
0: Yes, that could be it, yeah. Couldn't it?
1: Of course. You remember in Psych 101 class, old Pudgy Wudgy told us about the tricks your eyes play in bad light when it comes to judging signs.
0: Yeah, I remember. Local signs, they call it.
1: Right. Well, that's the way it was with that cat. I'll bet you your Aunt Harriet thinks we're both a little screwy. That's why she got us up here to bed in a hurry. Oh, bed. Isn't that a wonderful word? And will we sleep?
0: I hope so.
1: Alice.
0: What?
1: You're not sleeping either, are you?
0: No. I am. I wanted to talk to you for hours, but I wasn't sure.
1: I thought you were asleep.
0: Somehow I can't.
1: Me neither.
0: I can't understand why.
1: I'm the one who was crying how tired I was.
0: The bed's so comfortable.
1: The house is quiet enough.
0: The house?
1: Huh?
0: Maybe that's why we can't sleep.
1: Well, what do you mean?
0: Well, there's something about the house.
1: What?
0: Something... a
3: oppressive that won't let us sleep.
0: Oh, you're crazy.
3: No, I'm not.
0: It's just that we're too tired to sleep, that's all. Yes, that's it. Too tired, nerves on edge.
3: Oh, I've been lying here for hours trying to figure it out. Now I know.
0: Will you stop talking like that?
3: Don't you feel it, Lona? Don't you?
0: Well, I...
3: Tell the truth, you do feel it. It's something heavy in the air. You know, pressing down on us. I'm awfully frightened, Lona. Awfully.
0: Well, you're not going to frighten me. Why, this is your own Aunt Harriet's house. She's down there sleeping,
4: meow.
0: And she...
4: Ah! Oh. Meow.
3: That cat.
0: Yeah.
3: It sounds huge, doesn't it?
0: That's because it's so quiet in the house.
3: Lona, there's another one.
0: Shh.
3: I tell you, there's two of them. Lona, listen to them. They're not ordinary cats. Listen to them.

0: Ladies and gentlemen, we leave our lights-out story of little old lady for just a moment to accompany a young lady who's calling on a friend.
1: Hey, Sue, how about taking a walk? It's a wonderful day.
2: Not me. I'm too tired. I don't know where you get all your pep. I'm always tired. I'm losing weight. I can't sleep. What can be wrong with me?
0: Very possibly you simply need more vitamin B1 and iron. You see, when you don't get enough vitamin B1 from your food, you may lose your appetite, not eat all you need to keep your weight and strength up to par. And when you don't get enough iron from your food, you may be weak and pale and feel frazzled out.
2: But if I don't get enough of those things from my food, how can I get them?
0: Ironized yeast tablets supply both vitamin B1 and iron. Thus, ironized yeast helps two ways in these deficiencies. Helps you two ways to regain weight and pep and sparkle. So, if you need more vitamin B1 and iron, get ironized yeast tablets right away. Tonight. See you soon, you aren't saying.
2: Talk about pep. I'm fairly bursting with it now I've regained this nice weight. My, but I'm glad I tried ironized yeast tablets.
0: And now back to our lights out story of little old lady.

0: They can't be cats.
1: I'll call Aunt Harriet. She'll tell me. She'll make them stop.
2: Alex, wait. Don't go out there, you little fool.
3: Aunt Harriet, I've got
2: to... Get away from that door. Listen to those things down there. Listen to them.
3: No. No, I can't stand any more of it. Aunt Harriet. Aunt Harriet, make them stop. Aunt Harriet!
1: They've gone. What? What were they? Could two cats make all that noise?
3: Aunt Harriet, why don't you come in here?
2: No, no, Alice, don't open that door.
3: Oh, but Aunt Harriet, why doesn't she answer me? She must know what it's all about. Why doesn't she?
1: Wait! What?
3: Listen.
1: Someone's coming up the stairs.
3: Yes.
1: My Aunt Harriet?
3: It's not quite like footsteps.
1: The cat.
3: Maybe.
1: The door.
3: Cats can't open doors.
1: It's right outside the door.
3: I can hear, can't I?
1: Is it a cat?
3: Of course it is.
1: You don't think so either, do you?
3: It's just sitting there.
1: Yes.
3: Let it sit there.
1: I'm so afraid.
3: When morning comes, we'll get out of here. Aunt Harriet. Aunt Harriet, why don't you answer me?
2: Oh, stop that.
3: There's something outside of our door, Aunt Harriet. We don't know what it is.
2: What's the use of calling us? She won't answer you.
1: Why do you say that?
2: Because she hasn't answered us and she won't.
1: But she's in the house. She must know.
3: Wait.
1: Trying to get in. As long as the door is shut.
3: We're safe enough.
2: Aunt Harriet! Oh, please wake up, Aunt Harriet.
3: No!
1: What?
3: Look. Doorknob. It's turning.
2: Oh.
3: Alice. Can't open doors.
1: You mean Aunt Harriet? Yes. Yes, it must be Aunt Harriet.
3: She's ill, and she's trying to open the door. I'll open it for her.
1: No. Oh, no, Lorna, stay away from that door. I'm afraid. Oh, don't.
3: Come right in, Aunt Harriet.

0: Oh, Mona, I've got to get help. I've got to. Oh, my arm. I can't stand pain. I've got to. Oh, it's so thick. I'm lost. I've got to get help. Someone's got to help me. I'll get help for you. I'll get help. It's getting bright. Dawn. If I could only find the path. The road. The bushes tearing my clothes. Why do you tear my clothes? I just want to get help for Lona. I'll get help for you, Lona. I will. Road. An automobile. Help. Stop. You've got to stop. Help me. Please. Oh, help me. Oh, Lona.
1: Where is your sister? Yes. What's the matter?
0: Oh,
1: who are you?
0: Help me. Come with me. Right now.
1: Take it easy. I'll help you. Sure, I'll help
0: you. You must help me.
1: I'm sheriff of this county.
0: Hurry. You must help me.
1: Now, wait a minute. Please. Are you with the girls who left that car on the side road back in the woods?
0: Yes, we left our car there.
1: Oh,
0: hurry. Please help me. My friend Lona.
1: Joe! These are the girls. We found your car in the woods, and we've been looking for you for hours.
0: Please don't stand there talking. Hurry. We've got to help her. It's killing her.
1: Killing her? Joe! Did you hear what she said?
0: Don't talk. Hurry. Hurry and come with me. Please hurry. I beg of you.
1: All right. Now take it easy, sister. This is the house, ain't it?
0: Yes. Oh, yes. This is
2: the
0: place.
2: The old Sorgus house.
1: Yeah. Try the door, Joe.
0: Hurry.
2: It's open, Sheriff.
0: Push it.
1: Let's go.
0: She's upstairs. She's upstairs.
2: Nobody down here,
0: Not
2: Sheriff.
0: Here.
1: All right. Let's get up there. I don't know what this is all about, but I'm soon going to find out.
0: Lona, we're coming for you. Lona, we're coming.
2: Hey. What room is it, Sheriff?
0: Right here, that room. That room right there. Hurry. It's killing her.
1: Get your gun out, Joe.
0: Please.
2: Door is partly open.
0: Well,
1: okay, kick it open.
0: Please.
1: Watch yourself. Careful, Joe.
0: Lona.
2: Sheriff!
0: Lona.
1: Sit, you stay here.
0: Lona.
2: Sheriff, there's nobody in this room.
0: Lona.
2: Huh? Look for yourself.
0: Please.
1: Well, now what?
0: Lona.
1: The...
0: Lona, where are you?
1: Now, wait a minute, sister. Lona. Are you sure that...
0: Yes, she was here. Right here. It came in the door. Jumped at her. I turned. I ran. I jumped out of the window.
2: Hey, this window ain't broke.
0: But I tell you, I went through it. See my arm.
1: Yeah.
0: Please.
1: But there's no one in here.
0: Oh,
1: the bed, why, it ain't even messed up.
0: Oh,
1: did you say you two were sleeping, sister?
0: We were. Oh, no. Where are you? What has it done with you? Aunt Harriet.
1: Huh?
0: She'll know. Or has it killed her, too?
2: Sheriff, come quick! Come quick! Bring the girl!
1: Oh, come along, sister. Joe, what is it?
2: Look in there.
0: Aunt Harriet.
1: Old lady sitting on the rocker and knitting.
0: Oh, Aunt Harriet. Lona, where is she? What happened? Oh, Aunt Harriet, please tell me.
1: Yeah, tell us all.
3: Might I ask what this is all about?
0: Aunt Harriet, what's the matter? Didn't you hear anything? Lona, that horrible cat thing. What did it do to her? Answer me, what did it do?
3: Would you gentlemen tell me who is this hysterical young girl?
0: Aunt Harriet.
1: Now look here, don't you know who this girl is?
3: I certainly do not.
0: But Aunt Harriet, I'm Alice. I came here with Lona, don't you remember?
3: You must be mistaken. I've been alone all night.
1: You hear that,
0: no.
1: Joe?
0: No, I was here. Lona and I did come here. It's a horrible joke, that's what it is. Aunt Harriet, please tell him you're just joking. Lona, where is she?
3: I don't know what you're talking about. I never saw you before in all my life.
0: No. Oh, no, that's not true, Aunt Harriet. And
1: now, wait a minute. I've had about enough of this out of you, sister. Chasing up here with all that bunkum about cats and killings and all that.
0: No. Mm. Everything.
1: You better come along with us.
0: Everything I said to you was true. It was true.
1: Joe, take her other arm.
0: No, let go of me.
1: Come on now.
0: Please,
1: don't raise
0: Harriet,
1: a fuss.
0: Don't let them take me away.
2: Come on,
0: horrible cat things. I tell you, there were two of them here.
1: Oh, come on, come on.
0: Don't let them take me
1: away. Now, don't mind her, old lady. We'll take care of her.
4: Yes, take good care of her. Cracked little thing.
1: Now, come on, sister.
0: No, wait. Look at her teeth as she laughs. Look at her teeth.
5: Mother in heaven, they're cat's teeth.
1: And her hands, they're claws.
0: No. Stay away from me.
1: Grab her, Joe.
2: Stop you.

0: Joe.
1: Dead.
2: Oh, Aunt Harriet.
0: Oh, she's no aunt of anything human. I can tell you that. Look at her.
2: But my Aunt Harriet. Aunt Harriet Saugus.
1: Saugus? You hear that, Sheriff?
0: Yeah. So you came here thinking she was Mrs. Saugus. Did you, girl?
2: Yes. Yes, Lona and I. And Lona must be dead now. How could my aunt do what she did? How could she?
0: This thing is no aunt of yours, child. Your Aunt Harriet Saugus died in this house 3 years ago. And she left 2 cats.
3: My dear Mr. Obler.
4: Oh, come, Frank. Don't tell me you don't believe tonight's story.
3: Should I?
4: Frank, did you ever hear of lycanthropy?
3: The who?
4: Lycanthropy. I was looking it up just then. That's why I didn't answer you. It's a form of illusion in which the person imagined he's a wolf.
3: Oh, yeah. Main Street's full of them.
4: Now, seriously. Only a handful of years ago, it was the firm belief of many people that certain human beings could turn into animals. But more of that in just a moment.
3: Friends, if more vitamin B1 and iron is all you need to help build yourself up, get ironized yeast tablets. Of course, there are cases where a rundown condition may be due to other causes. If in doubt, see your doctor. But if vitamin B1 and iron shortage is your trouble, remember, ironized yeast has been so successful in such cases that it's sold on this no-risk, money-back basis. If you don't begin to eat better, to look and feel stronger, peppier, and more alive, the cost of the first bottle will be refunded to you in full by Ironized Yeast, Box IY, Rahway, New Jersey. Now, Mr. Obler, what about those wolves? Do you think that people can turn into wolves and...
4: And poor fish? No. But under certain provocations, the human mind can certainly transform itself into many peculiar forms. Even we who are normal, haven't we met women who are catty, men who are brave as lions, and others who made you wonder whether they were men or mice? But even if you've had some doubt about people turning into animals, there's no doubt about what waste kitchen fats turn into. Oh, what a transition, but seriously, what every American wants is the news that Berlin has fallen, that the stars and stripes are flying over Tokyo. And ladies, you, Mrs. Johnson, wrote me last week, and you, Mrs. Stauffer, and all the rest of you, there is a vital part which only you can play in that final victory. Only you can furnish the kitchen fats which are needed so desperately to make explosives. Now, with the loss of most of our sources of supply in the Pacific, Uncle Sam must look to you for the fats our plants must have. You and only you can supply them. Now, you say you can't save enough to count now that meat and fats are rationed? Then listen to this.
3: As little as 1 tablespoon of fat a day amounts to 1 pound in a month. That pound of waste fat will send to Hitler and Hirohito, with your compliments, 1/2 pound of dynamite, 10 rounds from an airplane cannon, 4 anti-aircraft shells. And mind you, the government doesn't want them until they're too dark or too strong for your further use. Then and only then, pour them into a smooth-edged can, sell them to your butcher, and within 3 weeks' time, they'll be in a munitions plant on their way to the fighting fronts to do their vital share for victory. Make your waste kitchen fats to your butcher the first thing tomorrow morning, so our boys can give your answer to the Japs and Nazis at the earliest possible moment.
4: Now, Frank, let's talk about next week's story. Next week, just an experiment, entirely different type of lights-out story. An entirely different approach. There's love and a boy and a girl in it. Now, it's a story I did a very long time ago to a rather limited audience. And I know that you, 13 millions who listen to Lights Out, will enjoy The Ugliest Man in the World next week.
3: Yes, tune in next Tuesday again for Arch Obler's eerie story, The Ugliest Man in the World. And if you need more vitamin B1 and iron, be sure to try ironized yeast. But remember, there's only one ironized yeast. You'll know it instantly by the yellow and orange package and by the big letters IY on the container and on each tablet.
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9: Phantoms of a world gone by speak again the immortal tale, the rope of hair.
10: I am often puzzled by the three processes, love, hate, and death, which, perhaps more than the others, influences our minds. I have learned but little more of them in my life. Perhaps the words and secrets of the three were in the diary in the old chateau. I have never known that. But I have learned fear. I have become afraid of the night. It was long ago when I was in garrison at Rouen. I was walking one evening along the quay when I observed a man who looked up at me from thoughtful contemplation of the slowly moving water. I hesitated, surprised at something, some recognition in his eyes.
11: Victor.
10: Yes?
11: Victor, don't you know me?
10: Why, Jacques, can it be you, Jacques Lafontaine?
11: Yes, Victor, of course.
10: Well, Jacques, I can't believe it's really you.
11: Then even my oldest friend doesn't know me.
10: But it's been so long, Jacques, so long since our last meeting. It's 5 years since Jean Dirac's ball.
11: It's changed me, then.
10: Well, at first I didn't recognize you, but in 5 years...
11: In 5 years, most people don't grow gray and stoop, do they, Victor? I hated the thought of coming to you like this.
10: But as officers, we must soon have had business together anyway.
11: Then you haven't even heard that...
10: Heard what?
11: That I had resigned my commission. Left the glory of our country in the hands of the dashing...
10: Doc, you had a fine career ahead of you. Your position, your influence, they pointed to everything ahead.
11: And now perhaps everything is behind. Is that it, Victor?
10: Oh, life is never as bitter as that. For men as young as we, a great deal lies ahead.
11: For a man who has written his own destiny in one moment? No.
10: What's happened, Jacques? Can't you tell me? Perhaps supper, a little entertainment. The city will be lively tonight. It'll do you good to forget your troubles.
11: Thank you, Victor, but we've been walking toward my rooming house. I hoped you might dine with me. We can talk quietly there.
10: Because we're old friends, yes. For anyone else, though, well, the evening is young and there are other things to do in the city.
11: Just this one evening. Can't you, Victor?
10: If that's what you want, Jacques, my time is yours.
11: Good. Here. This is the place, here.
10: This?
11: I know it's not a good section of the city. The place is run down, but it's comfortable. And with your soldiers quartered here, it was hard to find any place to stay at all. Come on in.
10: Let me follow you, Jacques. It's so dark in here, I can't see where to go.
11: I'll get you a candle. There. Now, come on up this way. My room is right here at the top of the stairs. This door.
10: Well, go on, open it. What's the matter?
11: Shh.
10: What is it, Jacques?
11: I don't know.
10: Here, let me have the candle. It'll shake out of your hand. Now what's happened?
11: There's something. Somebody in there.
10: Well, open the door and find out.
11: Perhaps we better not.
10: If there's somebody in your room, we'll find out who it is.
11: No, Victor, please. Well, please, Victor.
10: What's frightening you so?
2: Oh, good evening, monsieur.
11: Oh, Mrs. Dupré.
2: Yes, monsieur, did I startle you? You see, it was time for supper, so I brought it up to you, monsieur. I lit the candles in your room. I know
11: that
2: you...
11: Yes, thank you, Mrs. Dupré. And bring another, please. The captain's dining with me.
2: But certainly, monsieur. Immediately, monsieur.
11: Come in. Come in, Victor. We'll wait just a few minutes until she comes back.
12: I think your Mrs. Dupre was as frightened as you were. Do you always frighten each other?
11: No. No, it was just that I didn't expect...
12: Jacques, seriously, what's on your mind? Certainly you aren't living in this place from choice. It's so near your own chateau. Why aren't you there?
11: That's what I wanted to talk to you about, Victor.
12: Well, if it's money, Jacques, why say so? You know you needn't go through all this. I'll gladly...
11: It's more than money.
12: Well, then, love?
11: Love, Victor? In the circle of things, where does hate end and love begin? Can you answer that?
12: Did you want me to come up here to talk riddles, Jacques?
11: Well, it was love, Victor. The most beautiful woman in the world.
12: Well, come on, out with it. Don't just sit there picking at the front of your tunic as though you were covered with dog hairs. What's this all about?
11: What?
12: Ever since we sat down, you've been pulling imaginary hairs out of your jacket there. Can't you sit still for a minute and relax?
11: Oh, was I? Oh, I'm sorry, Victor, but you see, I'm going to...

0: to ask anyone else.
1: Anything you say, Jacques.
0: You see, several years ago, right after you last saw me, I was married to the most beautiful woman in the world. Oh, life was a sweet thing. We were the happiest couple in France.
1: And what happened?
0: She died, Victor. She died, and now she's dead and rotting in a grave. That's what death does to people, isn't it, Victor? She died just 1 year after I'd married her. Just 1 year of terrible happiness. Terrible because I guess no man has a right to so much. Well, on the day she died, I locked the door to our room, left the chateau, and as you see, Victor, I can never make myself go back.
1: And you want something?
0: Would you do it? Would you go back to my... to our room there, Victor?
1: What do you want me to do?
0: In the right-hand drawer of the desk in our room, there is a book. A diary which right now can mean more to me than anything else in the world. You'll know it because on it, it's marked with my crest across the front. Will you go?
1: I'll go tomorrow. I'll be free then.
0: I'll wait here until you come back with it. Oh, Victor!
2: Your supper, monsieur.
0: Oh.
2: I've brought it up as quickly as I could. Will that be all right, monsieur? You see the...
0: Just put it on the table, Mrs. Dupré. Thank you.
2: There, monsieur. I hope you enjoy it, monsieur.
0: Victor, sit down there. I'll write a note to the caretaker at the chateau and get you the keys to the room and to the desk.
1: Hasn't he the keys?
0: No one has a key to that room but me.
1: Why, Jacques? Is it haunted?
0: No.
1: Oh, come, come, Jacques. Your nerves are all on edge. Let's go out. There's a little place.
0: No, thank you, Victor. I'll stay here until tomorrow. Tomorrow, when you've come back with the diary.
1: I left him then, sunk into that attitude of deep concentration I had noticed as he stared into the dark waters of the Seine. For a while, I forgot Jacques. The strange depression and fear that marked his attitude had shocked me. The way he sat, almost afraid to speak, plucking those imaginary hairs from the front of his tunic like a weak, frightened child. Not like the stalwart, ambitious young man I had known as a companion in boyhood. A young man, if ever there was one, destined to become the pride of his regiment. In the morning, my ride across the fields and through the cool summer woods somehow filled me with an intoxicating happiness. I took with me for a companion a Lieutenant Laroque, a friend of mine from the regiment, and I was thankful later for his sensible company. But in the exhilaration of the moment, I almost forgot the gloomy implications of my trip.
3: There's that old chateau, Captain. Have you noticed it before?
1: That's where we're going.
3: To that place?
1: Yes, I have an errand there. You know the place, then?
3: Well, I've passed by it several times, never stopped. I thought it was deserted until the other day when I saw an old man standing by the gate.
1: Caretaker, isn't he?
3: I guess so. He threw stones at one of my soldiers who tried to stop for water. Chased him away before he could get inside the gates. I almost had to have the man thrown in jail to calm the soldiers' feelings.
1: Well, he's not on guard today.
3: He's not at work either. Look at the condition of this place. Why, the gate's practically rusted off its hinges.
1: I can remember when this lawn was as smooth as velvet. And every path was well kept. But it's not my worry. Oh, where is this confounded caretaker anyway?
3: I'll see, Captain.
1: Hey there! No sign of life? I'll join you.
3: Is anybody here?
1: Try another door, Laroque.
3: Yes, sir. I'll try this one around the side.
4: Well?
1: You the caretaker?
4: Yes, I am Pierre. What is it you want?
1: I have a letter here.
4: Well, there's no one here. Can't you see that? This place is deserted.
1: The letter is for you.
4: Well, then give it here.
3: See here, you. Take off your hat when you're addressing an officer.
1: Never mind, Laroque. Let him read the letter. I'm anxious to get this over. Military dignity doesn't have much place here.
4: What's that? Well, it once did. This was the proudest house in Normandy.
1: Never mind, Pierre. Read the letter.
4: Well, I have read it.
1: Well?
4: Well? What do you want?
1: You ought to know. Your master's orders are there. I want to enter the chateau.
4: Are you going into his room?
1: Are you trying to put me through an examination?
4: Well, I'll go and see if it is prepared. If it is all right.
1: That won't be necessary.
4: But it has not been entered since...

0: since the death. I'd better see you.
1: But you see, Pierre, I have the key and you have not. Now step back. Let us go through.
0: Yes, Captain. Right through my kitchen there. That door enters the main hall.
1: Come on, Ralph.
2: Coming, sir.
1: This door, Pierre?
0: Yes, Captain. Through there and up the stairs.
3: Oh, look, Captain. Look at the size of this hall.
1: Yes, Laroque. And look at the dust. Must be half an inch thick on that table.
3: You know, it must have been magnificent here once.
1: I knew it well when it was. Here, the stairs are over here. Let's go up. Somehow I don't like the place so much now.
3: Oh. The old man has shut the door down there. I don't think he likes us very much.
1: We're just invading his privacy, that's all. Anybody'd be strange stuck in this place.
3: Well, I certainly wouldn't like it.
1: This is the door, I think.
3: Why, the air hasn't been changed in here for years.
1: What's that? Smells like a tomb.
3: It's dark enough to be one. I'll open that shutter over there. Oh, it's stuck, Captain.
1: Never mind. My eyes are getting used to the dim light now, anyway. Laroque?
3: Yes, Captain.
1: You'd better go stand guard outside the door so that our real menace, the caretaker, doesn't come up and interrupt us. I'll get the diary I'm after, and we'll get out of here.
3: Very well, Captain. I'll shut the door so you won't be disturbed.
1: I was trying to sound brave. There are times when the uniform of a captain forces courage. But I did feel better with Laroque guarding the door. A draft from the still-shuttered window was beginning to freshen the atmosphere. I opened the drawer of the desk and began fumbling among the litter of papers there. I found the diary, just as Jacques said I would, in a plain packet with his crest on the face of it, a crest that had been the bravest in France. The breeze from the window stirred the hangings behind me, but engrossed as I was in finding the diary, I paid but little attention to the stirring in the room.
4: Yes, there it is. You have really come for it. But you are not Jacques. I shall try to remember. He should have come. Not you. No. You are not Jacques. But you will do as well.
1: For endless time, I say, we faced each other there. But only for a moment, really. The woman seated herself in a chair. Her white garment made no sound as she put her hand to her head. She tried to stroke the long black hair that hung almost to the floor. It was black, but with a blackness that has no light, no life. In her other hand, she had a comb. She held it toward me.
4: Monsieur, you can do me a great service. I am suffering. Oh, I am suffering so. They will not comb my hair. You will comb my hair. You will comb my hair. Oh, I am suffering.
1: I took the comb from her hand and lifted that long hair. That hair which gave my skin a feeling of awful cold. A feeling of handling snakes. Cold. Cold and dead. The feeling still clings about my fingers. I handled that icy hair. I twisted it. I braided it. I bound it and unbound it. And while I let that horrible mane run through my fingers, she sighed and, trance-like, began to talk, forgetting, perhaps, that I was not Jacques.
4: Ah, that's better. The mirror is gone now. The mirror in which I watched you so many times combing my hair. Ha. And with what adoration in your eyes. Your brave, strong fingers playing there in the hair of a weak woman. So brave, so strong. Jacques loves me. Jacques loves me. That was the song that my heart sang when first we were here like this. I love Jacques. I love Jacques. That was the song I thought was echoed back. pride and strength and killing. Yes, I saw you kill Jacques. Once I saw you kill for power. Power, strength, pride, being a soldier, being strong, they were your idols. What does a weak woman want of those things? When you brought me here, Jacques, my head was high. My pulses beat with joy at the peace and happiness I expected. But you'd always been strong, Jacques. Always strong and brutal with the strength you adored. Then when I saw you kill Jacques, I knew that the fascination of hate was my love. Hatred of you, of whom I need fear nothing because you loved me. Hate, not love. I was fascinated too, Jacques, when I wrote these things. Wrote them in that diary you're taking. Wrote of my hatred and my growing fear of you. Then that day, I watched you in the mirror as you braided my hair. Braided it into a strong rope. And because I'd written that I hated you, slip it slowly, so slowly and calmly, over my head and around my neck. But you will never do it again, will you, Jacques? Because now, Jacques, you're going to comb it free again. Comb it free when I come to you for that diary. Yes, Jacques is going to comb it free again. I shall come for the diary, Jacques.
2: Laroque!
5: What is it, Captain?
1: This closet door. That woman went in there. For the love of heaven, open it quickly.
3: But, Captain, it's locked, bolted outside here.
1: Can't be. She went in there.
3: Who?
1: That woman who was here.
3: Well, no one came in here, so perhaps it was a shadow.
1: No, Laroque. I saw her. I heard. Can I be mad?
3: I'll break that shutter, Captain. We'll have some light.
1: The closet door was bolted. In the light that flooded the room, I began to feel foolish. There was no sign, no indication, except for an overturned chair, that I had not been alone the whole time. With more calmness than I felt, we descended the great stair, crossed the huge dusty hall, and were at last out in the fresh air. We did not see Pierre again when we left the chateau. We drew rein before my lodgings. The groom took our horses.
3: Well, sir, the ride has been very pleasant. But, Captain, do you feel all right?
1: Laroque, I'm going up to my room. I need a rest. Will you deliver this diary to my friend? Here's the address. Tell him anything you like. Tell him I'm ill, sunstroke, anything at all. I'll see him later.
3: Of course, Captain. Just a moment, sir.
1: What is it? Why are you looking at the front of my coat like that?
3: Why, those hairs.
1: Hairs?
3: Yes, Captain. All twisted in the buttons. They're long and black like a woman's.
1: Yes. There were the same dead long hairs twisted in the buttons of my jacket. I pulled at them, every nerve in my body revolting at the cold feeling. Slowly, one by one, I pulled them off, dropping them from my fingers like poison things.
3: Can I help you, Captain?
1: Could he help me? No, but there was another he could help. I remembered how Jacques had sat like a bashful child, pulling at the imaginary hairs in the front of his coat, begging me to get that diary to him. No, Laroque. But take this diary to my friend quickly. Quickly, Laroque.
3: Yes, sir.
1: It was better in my room. Somehow I could think there. But Jacques, his fear and his worry haunted me. A few hairs still clung to my jacket. Absently, I pulled them out and dropped them from the window, every nerve in my body revolting at their cold feeling. Then, with a sudden resolve, I went into the street again and headed toward Jacques' lodgings. I knew that I had to talk to him about what had happened. I hurried across the city. Laroque came toward me a few steps from Jacques' house.
3: Captain.
1: Have you delivered the diary already, Laroque?
3: I left it in his room, Captain. The gentleman wasn't at home.
1: Not there? He promised to wait until I got back.
3: The room was empty. The concierge had not seen him go out, Captain, but she had been in the basement and he might have slipped out without her seeing him.
1: Very well, Laroque. I'll go and see you.
3: Do you wish me to come, sir?
1: No. You go on. I'll wait for him to come back.
3: Very well. It's that house right there, sir.
1: That house right there. That house right there. As though I wouldn't know that dirty doorway, those warped steps. Every detail of the last 24 hours seemed to have fixed itself like an etching in my brain.
6: Yes,
2: Yes, monsieur.
1: I see, Monsieur Jacques. Monsieur Jacques.
2: But he's not in, monsieur. There was another gentleman just a few minutes ago.
1: He must be here. Let me in.
2: But, monsieur.
1: He must be.
2: But, monsieur, I tell you that he's...
1: This is his door, isn't it?
2: He's not in, monsieur.
1: We'll see about that. Jacques. Be quiet. Stand there.
2: He's dead. Oh, monsieur, he's dead. In my house.
1: His hand is cold. Is there a doctor near here?
2: Yes, monsieur. I'll call him.
1: Jacques was sitting huddled in a chair, a surprised look on his face. But he was white. White and somehow shriveled. I looked around for the diary which Laroque had delivered, but it was not to be seen. Some touch of the fear I had felt in facing the woman at Jacques' chateau chilled me again. After only a moment, I heard voices outside in the passageway.
2: It is here, monsieur. A gentleman came and we found him so...
0: All right, then take me in now.
2: Doesn't seem it could be possible. It was only a few minutes ago, and I saw with my own eyes that Monsieur Jacques was not in his room. It could not be.
0: Be quiet, please.
2: It isn't possible.
0: Quiet, please. Pardon, monsieur. What has happened here?
1: I don't know anything more than she has told you. We came in and found him this way, in the chair.
0: Let's see. His pulse? Yes, he's dead, no doubt of that. His hand is cold already.
2: But there was no way in which...
0: The man must have led an active life. He was not very old, and yet...
1: The doctor leaned, peering over Jacques' body. His hand reached out slowly toward the front of the coat. He plucked at one of the buttons.
0: Yeah. What do you suppose this is? Why, it's a hair. Long, black hair. And there are more of them. Almost as though he had been combing a woman's hair when he died.
2: Look, monsieur. Still more of them. Around his neck.
1: I knew then that it had been no shadow I had seen at the chateau. I had heard the threatening words. And she had come for the diary. At last.

From the time-worn pages of the past, we have brought you the story, The Rope of Hair. Bellkeeper, toll the bells.

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1: Ride with Britt Reed in the thrilling adventure, What Price Glamour? The Michael Axford walked importantly across the city room. He knew that the city editor was in a bad mood when Gunnigan slammed down his phone.
2: Hang up on me.
3: Well, what do you want, Axford?
2: Gunnigan, Reed wants to know about the Nancy Todd.
3: Nancy Todd?
2: She's the dame that went out on a special assignment.
3: You're telling me? Tell Reed that I'm still waiting for that special article. Tell him the dame hung up on me when I asked him about it. Tell him the private office went to a head. Never mind. Come with me. I'll tell Nancy Todd a few things. Hang up on me, will she?
4: Oh, excuse me, Gunnigan.
5: Hello, Aspen. Hi, Miss Todd.
3: Well, Miss Todd, it was very nice of you to take the trouble to come back and report to the office and all.
4: Oh, save it, Mr. Gunnigan. Go on and pan me, but I... Well, I saw things.
3: You saw things. Now, isn't that just pizza?
5: Where'd you go?
3: You keep on it.
5: But you said...
3: Shut up. So, you saw things, did you? Well, the Sentinel can't print impressions from your mind if you have one. We've got to have words. Maybe you didn't understand, Miss Todd. This is a newspaper. We print words, words, words. And we pay good cash for people to write those words.
4: Well, why didn't you tell me the sort of thing to look for when I went to that Lundquist place?
3: What are you talking about?
4: Why didn't you let me get set for what I was going to see?
3: Huh?
4: No, you wouldn't tell me. Just let me go there thinking it was a routine assignment and get shocked so dizzy that I haven't been able to see straight since.
3: Hold everything. What went on?
5: You mean that you saw something?
4: No, you'll get your story, Gunnigan. But it's not one that I can whip off the cuff.
3: Girlie, you must have seen something. You got something at the Lundquist joint.
4: Ha, ha, ha. Mr. I hit the jackpot.
3: Give me that phone.
4: You're going to get all you ask for.
3: Hold on, Nancy, wait a minute. Give me Reed's office. I'll tell Britt Reed. Maybe he'll want to hear what you've got to say. Maybe he'll want it covered from a special angle. Hello, Casey. Let me have the boss.
4: What do you mean, special angle?
3: You've heard of the Levison bill?
4: No.
3: Wait. Hello, Reed. Say, Todd's got stuff. Okay to bring her in? Thanks. Come on.
4: Mr. Reed's office?
3: You ought to tell him what you saw happen.
5: I'd get the door.
4: What's this Levinson bill you mentioned?
3: The bill is up before the state legislature. Calls for stricter regulation of beauty parlors.
5: They call them cosmeticians.
4: Oh.
3: The boss has put the Sentinel behind the bill.
5: Here we are.
3: Oh, Miss Case. Reed's expecting
6: it. I know. Go right in, Gunning.
3: You wait here a minute, Mr. Orton.
6: Very well. Hold it, Axford.
3: I was just going into Reed's office with Gunning.
6: Yeah, I know.
3: There's something in the wind.
6: There's a stack of newspapers on your desk. Now go through them and clip everything pertaining to beauty parlors.
3: But I was just...
6: Orders, Michael.
3: Now see here, Casey. I'm a reporter. What's more, you ain't want to give me orders.
6: Mr. Reed's instructions, Michael.
3: Oh... Well, why didn't you say so?
6: How are you, Nancy?
4: Well, I guess I'll survive.
6: I hear you struck pay dirt.
4: Yeah, I went to one of those Lundquist places.
6: I know you did. Lundquist is a ringleader in the fight to defeat the Levinson bill.
4: Uh-huh.
6: Now, if that bill goes through, Lundquist will be washed up.
4: He should be, the termite.
6: Yes, Mr. Reed?
7: Please send Miss Todd in.
4: Oh, that's me. I'm on my way.
6: You better get at these papers, Axford, and stop gaping.
7: Take a chair, Miss Todd. Which one of the Lundquist places did you visit?
4: The big one, where they had the store in front.
5: That's the place at Orchard in Maine.
7: A store in front?
4: Yes, they sell Lundquist beauty creams and...
8: I can hear my name,
4: beauty creams and lotions, hair dyes, tonics, and all that sort of stuff.
7: Oh, yes. Go on, Miss Todd.
4: Well, the girls around the place look like showgirls or something. Well,
7: probably were.
5: Lundquist pays stiff salaries for the girls. They're his best advertising.
7: Go on.
4: Well, when I went in, one of them started to put the pressure on me right off the bat. Tried to sell me a complete course of beauty treatment, exercises, and everything else. I told her I was interested only in a shampoo and finger wave.
5: Even that was taking a risk.
7: You should have been warned.
5: I told her to be careful.
4: Well, I had to have some reason for staying around to look the place over. I figured that I'd rather have them damage my hair than my face. My hair would grow out again.
7: Well, what happened?
4: Well, I went into one of the booths and just got settled in the chair when I heard a girl talking to the receptionist. The girl sounded a little panicky and kind of hysterical. I could hear everything. Where's the manager of this place?
8: Well, he's out right now. Is there anything I can do?
4: No, no, don't tell me he's out. I must see him.
8: In what connection?
4: It's none of your business.
8: I'm sorry, but Mr. Monroe's not in.
4: Then I'll wait. I'll wait right here until he comes in. When'll he be here?
8: Oh, I'm not sure. In fact, I think he's out of the city.
4: You're lying to me. I know you are.
8: Don't call me a liar, dearie.
4: Oh, I'm sorry. Please tell me when I can see Mr. Monroe.
8: I'll leave your name and I'll have him call
4: you. Oh, he won't call me.
7: Bessie, is that girl in...
4: You are here.
7: Hmm?
4: You lied to me. You said Monroe was out.
8: Uh-huh.
4: I'm here to see you, Mr. Monroe.
7: Miss Bessie, who is this girl?
8: I don't know. She's kept that veil over her face.
4: You're the one that recommended the course of treatment. You're the one that guaranteed to take the freckles off my face.
7: Now, wait a minute, young lady.
4: You sold me that lotion. You guaranteed
7: it. Now, calm down.
4: Calm down. With my whole career ruined. I was a model, a professional model. And now look at me. You'll see why I wear this veil. Look what's beneath it. Good. All of you, take a look.
7: No, just a moment. We'll take care of
4: you. You'll take care of me.
7: Calm yourself.
4: You've already taken care of me. For Keith, I've been to a specialist. My skin is covered with scar tissue. That's how you took care of me. I'm ruined. Now I'm here to take care of you.
7: I can't. Look out. Look out with that gun.
4: I'll show you, Monroe. I'm just one of hundreds of people you hurt. I'm one that's going to get even. You may beat a lawsuit. Try and beat a bullet.
7: Oh!
4: Let me go.
7: I've got her. Get some help. Pull, please.
4: No. I'll kill you. I will.
7: Try to shoot me.
4: I'll kill you.
7: You'll go where you belong.
4: I got the girl's name and address before the police came and took her away. Then I got out. I was ill. Oh, that poor girl's face. I suppose she'll be fined or jailed for packing a gun, too.
5: She could be a witness against that Lundquist doctor.
7: Get hold of her, Gunnigan. What's her name, Miss Todd?
4: Here it is. I got it from one of the girls there. Kitty Smith. She's living in a rooming house on 10th Avenue.
7: Gunnigan? This will give us some real ammunition to fight in favor of the Levinson Bill.
5: Yeah.
4: Well, just what will this Levinson Bill accomplish?
7: It will call for a rigid state inspection and examination of everything sold as beauty aids. People will be told frankly what some creams and lotions may do to their skins. There are a lot of other points. So-called beauticians will have to be qualified.
5: And it's about time.
4: After seeing that poor girl's face...
7: Get hold of Kitty Smith Gunnigan. Get her down here. I want her own story.
5: Yeah.
4: But is there any question about this Levinson Bill being passed?
7: There certainly is. Lundquist is leading a fight against it, and he has a lot of this kind with him. The bill would put them out of business. Their lobbyists are at work right now in the state capitol.
5: Come on, Todd. We'll find Kitty Smith.
7: Haven't they located Kitty Smith yet?
4: No, sir.
7: Why not? They've been hunting 24 hours.
5: I checked with the cops.
7: Find Kitty Smith. What about Lundquist?
6: He's not talking.
7: What's the matter with everyone? Where's Kitty Smith? Two days and still no sign of her.
5: We've been every place.
4: No one knows a thing.
7: Find Kitty Smith. A week.
6: No sign of Kitty Smith.
7: She's the keynote of our story. Get private detectives on the job.
5: Reed, if it's detectives you want...
7: I said detectives.

0: article in the Daily Sentinel, Mr. Lundquist.
1: Yes, Monroe, I saw it.
0: The paper seems to be making an intensive search for that Smith girl.
1: You're the store manager. Took care of things, didn't you?
0: Yes,
1: sir. And don't bother me with details.
0: I came here to tell you that we'll have to raise Bess Laverne's pay.
1: And why?
0: She was in the shop when the Smith girl started all the trouble.
1: Well, what of it?
0: She followed the thing right through. She knows your lawyer got to the judge, paid a fine, and had Kitty Smith released. And she knows you took the girl to Doc Ravenall's private sanatorium.
1: How did she know that?
0: Bess gets around. She's no fool.
1: I'd like to...
0: I know. I'd like to get rid of her, too.
1: Too sharp.
0: She also knows that you've got Kitty Smith to sign a release, under the impression that the treatment she was going to get at Ravenall's place would give her a new skin. Now, I can keep Bess satisfied for a while. A little raise.
1: All right, all right. That's all that's necessary, then. As soon as this bill is turned down by the Senate, we needn't worry anymore. Right now, though, we've got to see that the girl's kept out of circulation.
0: The Sentinel would give a lot to get her story.
1: Don't I know it.
0: Her story might be all that's needed to put the Levinson bill through.
1: Doc Ravenall has plenty of stock in our chain. You better call on him. Tell him to be sure no one knows Kitty Smith's at his place. Keep her there as a mental case, and if necessary, use a straitjacket and a padded cell. You won't have any trouble. Girl has no family.
0: How terrible.
1: The Levinson bill will ruin us. We can't let it pass. Defeat it, no matter what it costs.
2: No matter what it costs, they'll do anything and everything to block the Levinson bill. If we could find Kitty Smith, we'd get a story that would jam that bill through in spite of what all the lobbyists could do.
3: But, Regis, I've been saying for the past 10 days we...
2: I know, expert. We can't find Kitty Smith.
4: So what next? Should I go ahead and write my story?
2: No, it won't mean a thing without the girl to back it.
4: I've pooled all available information, Mr. Reed. After the attempted shooting, Miss Smith was taken into custody. Someone unknown paid a fine, and she was released. She left police headquarters, heavily veiled, got into a cab, and that's the last anyone has seen of her.
2: Axford, did you check the cab drivers?
3: Leach, have you got any idea of how many of them there are in this town?
2: Did you check with them?
3: Holy crow, I'm still checking, but so far I got nothing.
2: Who paid the girl's fine?
4: An attorney named Rodney Ridge. Gunnigan talked to him. He refuses to name the client who provided the money to pay the fine.
2: Rodney Ridge, eh?
3: His record ain't bad.
2: Well, we'll have to cross our fingers, Axford, and hope that you find that cab driver before it's too late. This is the last day. The Levinson bill comes up tomorrow.
3: Oh, golly. To find one cab driver in the whole city. I'd be lucky if the guy remembers her at all, to say nothing of remembering where he took her.
2: I'm counting on you, Axford.
4: And so am I. Here I sit with a story of the year, and I can't do a darn thing about it until you find the cab driver. Oh, gosh.

0: In his apartment, Britt Reed told his faithful valet, Cato, about the girl who disappeared after attempting to shoot the manager of a Lundquist beauty salon. Cato was the only living person who knew that Britt Reed and the Green Hornet were the same individual.
1: The only way, Cato, is to make use of the role of the Green Hornet.
2: But how you do that, Mr. Britt?
1: One of three people is going to give me the information I want.
2: Yes?
1: I'm sure Monroe knows where to find the girl. Lundquist probably knows. There's also a lawyer named Rodney Ridge. And I think he's our best bet.
2: Well, you think he might talk?
1: I'm not sure that we can make him tell who paid Kitty Smith's fine or where she went. But we can check up on one point by going to his office.
2: What is that?
1: I want to go through his files and find out whether or not Lundquist or Monroe are listed among his clients.
2: Will you need Hornet disguise for that?
1: I'm going as the Green Hornet because if we find the name of Lundquist or Monroe, we're going other places after we leave the office. Come on, Cato.
0: Stepping through a secret panel in the rear of a closet in his bedroom, Britt Reed and Cato went along a narrow passageway built within the walls of the apartment itself. This led to an adjoining building which fronted on a dark side street. Though supposedly abandoned, this building served as the hiding place for the sleek, super-powered Black Beauty, streamlined car of the Green Hornet. Britt Reed pressed a button. The great car roared into life. A section of the wall in front raised automatically, then closed as the gleaming Black Beauty sped into the darkness.

0: The car was left in the dark alley near the lawyer's office. A few moments later, Britt and Cato were in the office examining the files. This took some time.
1: Well, the last one, Cato. If we don't find something in this file, we're through.
2: Yes, Mr. Britt.
1: Here's another group of L's. These may be special clients. Let's see now. Luke, Romley, Lundell, Lundquist. Here we are.
2: Is it the right one?
1: Yes. Lundquist retained Rodney Ridge to get the Smith girl out of jail. That means we're on the right track. Come on, Cato. We're calling on Rodney Ridge.
0: While Cato guided the Black Beauty through dark side streets toward the home of the attorney, Britt Reed replaced his mask with dark glasses and a false mustache. From a compartment, he drew out an old cap and a cheap topcoat. With his identity effectively concealed, he was ready to meet Rodney Ridge.
3: You'll have to see me at my office. I don't receive clients at home.
0: Didn't I tell you to call me Smith? Doesn't that name mean anything to you, Ridge?
3: You paid a fine for a girl named Smith.
0: Ooh. She's disappeared. It looks to me like an abduction. And if you don't want to be involved in a mess, you'd better tell me where to find her. Maybe you can hold out on police and report it, but...
3: Professional ethics.
0: You're not talking to cops. You're talking to a guy named Smith. Remember?
3: Is the girl a relative or a sister?
0: What do you think? Where is she?
3: She left town.
0: Okay. That's the best you'll do.
3: What are you going to do?
0: Call the police. What do you suppose?
3: But you have no
0: reason. Come back.
3: Damn that.
0: You were the last one to see her, Ridge. I'm not going to waste time questioning you. Let the law do that. That's what the law's for.
3: Now, wait a minute.
0: Wait for what?
3: Put that phone down. I can't talk while you're calling the police.
0: I won't talk. It'll be far better to lodge my complaint in person. Just who was your client when you paid Kitty's fine?
3: I'm not at liberty to say.
0: Very well, Rich. Have it your way. From now on, you can talk to the police.
1: Just a minute now, Cato. 2-1, he makes a phone call.
2: I open door a bit.
1: He's calling someone, just as we thought.
3: That's you, Lewis. This is Ridge. The brother of Kitty Smith is on his way to the police.
4: Brother? Where did he come from?
3: I don't know, but he might make trouble for me. You've got to do something.
4: Now stop worrying. Everything is under control.
3: But it isn't. I don't know what you've done with the girl. I can't tell the police a thing, but they won't believe that. They think I'm shitting you.
4: Now, wait a minute, Ridge. I'll tell you where the girl is. You can stall the police for a couple of days. Levinsonville comes up tomorrow afternoon. As long as we can keep the girl until the day after tomorrow, there's not a thing to worry about.
3: Where is she?
4: She's simply being held in Dr. Ravenol's sanatorium for treatment.
3: It is starting with the insane.
4: I have her signed release. Think she's going to be treated for her scars. She can't make any charges. Now stop worrying about it, Ridge.
3: Well, I'm glad she's alive and in comparatively safe hands. Goodbye. You.
0: Back again.
3: You said you were going.
0: I waited around.
3: What? Then you heard.
0: I heard you calling Lundquist.
3: Eavesdropping. Well, Mr. Smith, let me tell you that anything overheard in that way cannot be used as evidence.
0: I'm not interested in legal evidence, Ridge.
3: But
0: this gun's the answer to a lot of things. What's more, my name's not Smith.
3: Not Smith.
0: Lundquist told you where that girl was held.
3: But that is...
0: Come on, where is she?
3: I don't...
0: Speak up or you'll never get the chance to speak again.
3: I'm not fooling,
0: Ridge. I think I am. Take a look at this emblem and see who called himself Mr. Smith.
3: What's that?
0: Take a look.
3: The Hornet.
0: Right.
3: Green Hornet without a mask.
0: But if
1: effectively disguised. Now talk.
3: No. No, Lundquist
1: won't. Lundquist won't do a thing. He's going to have more trouble than he can handle. Where is Kitty Smith?
3: Why? Why do you want to know?
1: Where is she?
3: Where is she? Stop that. Talk. Let go. I'll talk. You're breaking my arm.
1: Name the place.
3: Ravenel's. Dr. Ravenel's.
1: That's better.
3: What's it to you?
1: I need some cash to send her. $5,000, Mr. Ridge. Just enough to pay for her treatments at a famous clinic in the Midwest.
3: $5,000?
1: Just twice what Lundquist paid you.
3: How do you know what he paid me?
1: Come on, I'm in a hurry. Get the money. Must we start arguing all over again?
3: $5,000?
1: You keep cash on hand in case you need it for bail after your office is closed. Now dig it out.
3: This is robbery. Armed robbery.
1: Tell it to the police. Come on, now get out.
3: Can't take much care. I'll get the cash. It's in my desk.
1: Hurry up. I have a lot to do. How much more have you there?
3: None of your business.
1: You keep quite a sum here, don't you?
3: Now get away from me.
1: I think the girl should be given something for her suffering. I'll take all that's there. You can make Lundquist repay you.
3: Oh, no,
1: I've heard enough from you, Ridge.
3: Myself, don't go. Take it.
1: That gas will hold you for a while. Only thing I regret is that this isn't Lundquist instead of Ridge. Come on in, kiddo. You have the hypodermic?
5: Yes, sir.
1: Give him a shot, so he'll be sure to get 8 hours of sleep.
5: Yes, sir. There.
1: Now let's get out of here. We're not through. Kitty Smith is still in that sanatorium.
3: I'll take the wheel.
1: Get in, kiddo.

0: I'm late. Casey, I'm all in. And I've dropped on the job.
1: Oh, Michael, you do look worn out.
0: All right. All night I've been speaking to cab drivers. And by God, it ain't the one in town that's seen this dame with the veil.
1: Well, where's Nancy Todd?
0: Oh, she's home sleeping, I guess. She gave up some time ago.
2: Hey, Ashford.
0: Oh, golly, are you still around, Miss Todd?
2: You want another fun? Come on.
0: Huh? You got something?
2: Have I got something? Listen to this.
0: What is it?
2: It's a letter. It came by special messenger and addressed to me.
1: Well, from whom?
2: Well, listen, will you? Is Mr. Reed here?
1: No, he isn't in yet.
2: Well, here's what the letter says. I regret what we have done to Miss Smith. Will you please see that the enclosed is delivered to her at Dr. Ravenall's sanatorium?
0: Suffering snake.
1: Dr. Ravenall?
0: Holy crow, that means that's where she is.
2: You're telling me.
0: And what's it that's to be delivered to her?
2: There was an envelope enclosed and 10,000 smackers in cold cash.
0: Good grief.
2: 10,000? And who do you think signed the letter?
0: Who?
2: The Green Hornet.
0: What are we waiting for? Come on, we got to get out to Dr. Ravenall's.
3: What's all the commotion in there?
2: Mr. Reed, the break has come.
1: A letter.
0: The Green Hornet signed it.
2: And we found Teddy Smith.
3: Teddy Smith?
0: The dame you wanted for a special story.
2: Story I've been saving.
3: Where is she?
0: Dr. Ravenall.
2: It's a sanatorium outside the city.
3: Get to her right away. Get that story and get back here in time for the next edition.
0: That's what I was saying.
3: There's still time to get the story in the papers before the legislature votes on that Levinson bill. Now, if we can flood the Capitol with that story, splattered all over page one with pictures of the girls, sworn statements... Well, get on, get going. Take a photographer.
0: Come on, Nancy.
3: An expert.
0: Huh?
3: If you get the runaround, get tough. The Sentinel will back you.
0: Bingo. Come on, sister. You're going to see Mike Axford in action.
3: Give me that form. Give me the desk. This case. Get the composing room on the other form.
4: Yes, sir.
3: Jenks, stand ready for a big story. We've located Kitty Smith. Axford and Nancy Todd are on their way out there now.
4: He's composing.
3: Now take this form. Get the district attorney's office. Axford may need help when he gets out there.
4: Very well.
3: Hello? Stand ready for a replay on page one in about half an hour. Ashford and Todd are bringing in the story of the year. I want to devote the whole page to it. We'll hit the center with an atomic bomb. Hello? Hello? Give me Lowry. How about the district attorney, Miss Case?
4: Oh, I'm getting him.
3: Hello, Lowry. Get going on the Levinson bill. Full front page next edition. We'll build around Kitty Smith's own story.
4: The district attorney's on the phone, Mr. Reed.
3: Hello, Martin? You've been wanting to get something on Dr. Ravenel's place for some time. Well, here's your chance. Get men out there in a hurry. Axford is already on his way there. You'll find a woman by the name of Kitty Smith held there against her will, so her case couldn't be used as publicity for the Levinson bill. Do you need any further information? I didn't think so. Good luck. Bye. Now, Miss Case, we'll wait for the blow.
0: Let me do the talking, Miss Todd.
5: Yes?
0: We came for Kitty Smith.
5: No one here but that name.
0: Oh, God, he's a runaround. Now, listen. You're getting one more chance. We want to see Miss Smith.
5: I said there's no one here but that name.
2: You promised not to waste time.
0: I'm going in and see for myself.
5: We are, huh? Well, now listen here, big boy.
0: Don't get in me way. Stand aside.
5: You can't go in.
0: Who said so?
2: Oh,
0: come on, Nancy. We'll find that dame. There's the cops. By golly, now you'll see things.
2: The cops? They'll get you for stalking that guy.
0: Like fun. Them guys are my pals. Hey, Martin. Bert, come on in. We're getting Kitty Smith.
6: No! No! Let me go!
2: Expert, there she is.
0: Come on, boys. The Southies are holding that dame against her will.
7: No, get out.
8: Hey, get out of here.
0: Have them get the dame.
9: We got orders to which Mike says, Slatterham, use your club.
0: This way, miss. Come on, Nancy. We'll take her out. The boys can have a seat.
2: Don't you worry, Kitty. Everything's going to be all right.
0: You bet it is. Lundquist will get the words to Sol Ravenel. You're going to be all right, and his cash on the line to prove it.
7: will you have the polo, dear Liza? Dear Liza, will you have the polo, dear Liza? Polo.
8: How very kind of you, dear Henry. I most certainly will. I'll have three or four or maybe more.
7: But you take me old tube.
8: Because they happen to be my tube of polo, dear Henry. Have one. Mm.
10: 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I'll put one at Lance onto it. Very nice, young Harold. 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
1: Another day. 17 left. 17 short, swift days. And you'll be 40, Robert Holmes. 40 years old.
2: Yes? Leave it there, please. No, on the table there. Thank you.
1: 40 years old.
3: Generally, it is the so-called frailer or weaker sex who are so conscious of the passage of time that they hear the knell of doom in the number 40. Generally speaking, that is. To Robert Holmes, though, 40 held all the terrors that modern man can imagine within its two crisp syllables. 40. 17 days short. Oddly, with each succeeding year, the age gap between him and Eloise seemed to widen, as if time were carrying him along and leaving her behind. In the beginning, she had looked at him as being attractively mature, while now he felt she regarded him as growing old. It was no trick of the imagination, the way he saw Eloise looking at the younger men in the club, and a number of them, young bucks like Edward Mathis, were not above doing something about it. Poor Robert. He should have done something about it himself. Instead, he allowed it to prey on his mind, and that pathetic little number, the one that comes after 39, carried him beyond midnight.
4: Biotech, the new soak and pre-wash powder, presents Beyond Midnight by Michael McKay.
5: I had a letter recently from Mrs. V.P., head of 7th Street Parkmore, Johannesburg, and she said, I cannot fully describe my utter delight on returning to the washing to find the stubborn stains of 2 months standing completely removed. 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And now Mrs. J. Longman of Cambridge, West East London, wrote to say, just a word of thanks for your new soak and wash powder, Biotex. I find it almost too good to be true. I've just finished my first packet, and I washed all my baby's woolens with it, and they really do stay white. And what is more, they keep their shape so well, too. Once again, thanks for a wonderful product. I'm just hoping you won't wait too long before putting a large economy-sized packet on the market. Well, thank you, Mrs. Head of Parkmore, and Mrs. Longman, for your endorsements. I, too, can endorse Biotex by making certain claims to you, ladies, the most important of which is that with Biotex, the stubbornest, the very stubbornest stains just vanish merely by soaking.
6: I'll get it, darling. Hello? Oh, hello, Bill. Look, I've been dying to hear what happened the other day.
1: 29. That's all she is. Looks 23.

0: 80. I gotta get double chin, too. Can't get away from it. Really unfair. I told that nigga. What if she got a few lines as well? The woman's going backwards. She's getting younger.
1: Bye. Yes, of course, Bill, love. Bye.
0: Bye.
2: Robert, you see, felt his security imperiled. In fact, he had completely, by this time, convinced himself that the only answer to his problem lay in his wife's death.
1: Oh, dear. That Beryl, she is the limit, she really is.
0: Beryl?
1: Oh, you know Beryl?
0: No, I don't know.
1: Oh, of course you do, darling. Beryl Krimmer. She got married last spring to that tennis player, John something or other.
0: John?
1: We were terribly surprised. He's at least 7 years younger than she is. Mavis thinks he's the most beautiful man she's ever known. Have you ever seen hair so fair and he's got so much of it?
2: Yes, there was. Had youth, vitality, and longevity was a family trait. This combination virtually eliminated all chance for a natural death. Thus, Robert Holmes found himself with a sole possibility. In order for Eloise to die, he would have to kill her himself.
3: There we are, Mr. Holmes. One dry martini.
4: Oh, thanks.
3: You and your martinis, Mr. Holmes. I always thought it was only Americans who drank them. Give me a nice pint any day of the week.
4: Dry?
3: As the desert breeze. You've never been to America, have you, Mr. Holmes?
4: No, I've never been to America.
3: They say it's a wonderful country. That's a nice cigarette case, Mr. Holmes.
4: Hmm? Yes, so wife gave it to me for my 30th, for my birthday.
3: You look out at hundreds, don't you, Mr. Holmes?
4: Yes, that's right. 134, on the hill.
3: That's a nice house, I know it. It's got a tennis court, garage for four cars. It's big. I used to work for the bloke who owned it, during the war. Jack Conyers owned it then. He was a bootlegger.
4: A what?
3: That's why they call him in the States, Mr. Holmes. Distillers of and runners of black market liquor. During the war, the customers telephoned their orders, and we'd get the stuff out of the stockroom under the garage. And send it out to them at black market prices. The police were never able to.
4: Look under the garage. But there's no room under the garage.
3: Well, it's probably been filled in a long time ago. But there used to be one under there. There was a trap door in the garage floor and some steps leading down. The door was on a spring, and you had to push it in a certain place to make the trap open. Oh, yes. Oh, excuse me. Got to go as customers.
5: Hello, Bobby boy.
4: How are you? Well, Charlie, you celebrating?
5: Well, wife's gone away. This is Inga's sister. First time she's left me for 15 years. Ooh, look. I might be telling tales out of school and all that, but I just saw your charming bride.
4: Well?
5: Well, maybe I ought to keep my big mouth shut.
4: Well, come on, you'll drunk it up with it.
5: Well, I've been around the town to a few pubs today. And
4: that I can see.
5: Well, I was in the Domino earlier on, and that's where I saw her once. She was with a youngster called Mathis.
4: Mathis? Edward Mathis?
5: Yes, Edward. That's the one, Edward.
4: You're sure?
5: Well, look, Bob, I've had a few drinks, but there's nothing wrong with my eyesight. Oh, he's a smart one, that Mathis.
4: Yes, very smart.

0: What would you like to do on your birthday, Bob? Send you a couple of weeks off, you know. You'll be 40.
1: Don't have to remind me.
0: Hmm? What? Would you like to get a crowd together and go to the club?
1: I'm not particularly looking forward to this birthday, if you don't mind.
0: Why? Because it is 40. Oh, don't be absurd. You know what they say, life begins at 40.
1: Oh, by heaven's sake, spare me the cliche. I don't act so blasted smug. One of these days, you too are going to be 40.
0: 40's a long, long way off for me yet. Oh, still, it's nothing to be afraid of.
2: He glanced down the long table at his wife. She had a secret, of that he was sure. 9 years they'd been married now, 9 years on her money. Even his job in her father's brokerage firm would go down the drain if anything happened to their marriage.
0: Is anything wrong, Bob?
1: What did you do today?
0: Oh, nothing important. Went to the club, played 9 holes and...
1: With whom did you play?
0: What is this, Robert? An inquisition? Just what is this all of a sudden? You're acting like a suspicious, peevish old man.
1: Ah, forget it. I've had a bad day at the office. Forget it.

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1: Oh, hello. Yeah, one of the most beautiful cars I've ever seen.
2: Yes.
1: Mamma mia. Would you, without Mathis, if he's not too busy, I'd like to see him, please.
0: Oh, Ed won't be in again until this afternoon. Shall I ask him?
1: No, never mind.

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That's what Holmes thought that morning. He drove home again. Her car was not in the garage. He moved moodily about the house for a while, drank two drinks, and then suddenly remembered what the barman had said about the old trapdoor in the cellar of his house. With a strange excitement,

0: be right.
1: I filled up Bally's again. 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
2: No. No, he wasn't telling fairy stories. And it isn't Felder either.
3: Quickly, Holmes grabbed the flashlight and, climbing through the trap, made his way down a flight of stone steps into... what? 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
1: On a Thursday, a week and 2 days before his 40th birthday, Robert Holmes decided not to go to work. He told his wife he had some paperwork to wade through, and accordingly he shut himself into his study and waited. An observer hidden with him in that room, though, would have observed that the gentleman in question opened no books, picked up no pens. Instead, he merely waited and listened close by the door. After a while, he heard Eloise go to the telephone, make a call, and agree with one of her women friends to play golf that day. She replaced the phone just as Robert stepped out into the hall.
2: Oh, hello, darling. Finished already?
3: No, just taking a breather.
2: Well, I hate to make you jealous, but...
3: What's that?
2: Hmm?
3: Well, what's that on your neck?
2: Neck?
3: Just...

0: Well, at all. I'd like her to ring my wife, please. If she's not at home, she'll be either at the Dawsons or with some friends.
1: I'm sorry, Mr. Holmes. Awfully sorry. I've tried all the places you said, but no one sees her today.
0: Huh?
1: Mrs. Bascom said she talked to your wife this morning. They were supposed to play golf together. Apparently, Mrs. Holmes just didn't turn up.
0: Hmm? That's strange.
1: Yes, sir.
0: Very strange. Not like her life at all. Would you try my home phone?
1: Oh, yes, sir. That's the first place I tried. No one answered. How does your tummy feel now?
0: Seems to be getting worse than anything. Must have been something I had at lunch.
1: Well, you shouldn't go home if there's no one there.
0: Here. That's the number of the woman who does for us. It's Thursday today, the day off. Look, call her and explain the situation.
1: Yes.
0: Tell her to take a taxi out to the house and say I'll be there within the hour.
1: Would you like me to drive you home, Mr. Holmes?
0: That's very nice of you. I hate to inconvenience you, though.
1: Oh, it's no trouble, sir. I'll get you a hat and coat, shall I? You won't need your briefcase, will you? Or is there something...
0: Yes. No, quite. Yes, of course. No, I phoned them. Yes. No, I suppose not. Oh, thank you. What about the last of the hospitals? Like it is the last within 20 miles, anyhow.
1: Well, could she have gone on a trip, do you suppose?
0: No, she'd have told me. Anyway, her car's still there.
1: Maybe you should call the police. Mum had to do that about Dad once. They found him 3 months later, sitting in a park in Manchester, feeding the pigeons.
0: Well, if I don't hear anything within the hour, I will call them. Yes, I better do that. Now, where's Mrs. Ruddy Watson? You phoned her. She promised to be here. Look, I don't want to keep you.
2: I've told you before, Sergeant Wilkins, and I'll tell you again. People do not simply disappear. She's got to be somewhere.
3: No, we've checked and rechecked everywhere she could have left the town, Inspector. And she didn't leave. She's still here somewhere. Yeah, perhaps we'd better let the newspapers have a crack at it.
2: You know that's out. Her father's a very big man. The editors of some of the biggest national papers are like Siamese twins to him, let alone the locals. He doesn't want anything in the paper about it. He says she might have just gone away for a while and doesn't want to be embarrassed.
3: Mm. You know, that husband knows more than he's saying.
2: Maybe he killed her.
3: No, that wouldn't surprise me one bit.
2: And what did he do with the body?
3: Well, maybe he buried her. Maybe he dissolved her in acid and washed her down the drain. I don't know what he did with her.
2: We've been through and over every darned inch of the ground on the property. If just supposing he did bump her off, Sergeant, where the heck did he bury her?
3: Well, anyway, Holmes can account almost for every second from the time Mrs. Bascom talked to his wife on the phone until the time he found in the missing persons report. His alibi's too darn good.
2: A jury doesn't convict people for having good alibis.
4: And suddenly a whole new world opened up before Robert Holmes. Exciting possibilities. There were no boundaries, it seemed to him now. The world was his oyster. He decided that it was a holiday he was needing. A long, long holiday. Of course, he'd keep the house. He would refrain from letting it or anything stupid like that.
5: You can't let her or anything.
4: Not with what the room under the garage contained.
5: Not when that's
4: Although, of course, who could ever find it?
5: But then, no one could ever find it.
4: They might just get into conversation with the barman.
5: Might just have a talk with a Dutch in the bar. Oh, it's a bit dodgy.
4: Suddenly would. Imagine it.
2: Oh, so you're renting number 134 on the hill. Used to wait 3 years ago. Before the present owner, of course. Which geese has it now? His wife disappeared in mysterious circumstances. It's never been found. Some people reckon he had something to do with it. But they never managed to make anything of it. Yes, well, underneath the garage floor, there's this cellar place. All you do, as I remember, is to find a certain place on the wall.
4: Oh, no, definitely not Robert Holmes.
5: Certainly not. Lock the whole place up. Put it in the hands of reliable lawyers, and so they get a return from time to time, of course.
4: Of course. Otherwise,
5: people might think I've run away. South of France, I think. Then, Switzerland. It'd be wise to check with that inspector chap, I think. After all, it's only been 9 days. Oh, the beautiful ladies and all are waiting for you, Bob Holmes.
4: 40?
5: What sort of an age is 40 anyway to a man with money?
0: Oh, hello. Inspector Jason, please. Yes, I think he is expecting me to ring. Thank you.
5: Bless you. Touch it for reminding me of the room.
0: Hello? Inspector? Robert Holmes, yeah? Yes, yes. Look, Inspector, I've got to get away just for a while. It's been a terrible strain on me, as you can imagine. France. Oh, yes, of course. And if she turns up, as I'm sure she must, the silly girl. Now, if you can contact me. I'm sorry, Inspector. I will not allow such a terrible possibility to prey on my mind. Now, I'm sure she merely decided on the spur of the moment to... Oh, thank you. That's nice of you. It's perfectly all right, then. I mean, I thought I'd just check. Good, fine. Well, as soon as I've got an address, I'll... Yeah. Right, cheerio. Thank you for all your help.
4: No ordinary day, this. It was Robert Holmes' 40th birthday. He had allowed the woman who did for him leave for an indefinite period. On a generous retainer, of course. He began to pack. Then he discovered an annoying thing. He couldn't find the diamond-studded tie clip that Eloise had given him for his 39th birthday. He tried to remember when he had last worn it. It had been the day he had killed Eloise. He remembered dressing and waiting for her to make her phone call. Later, he had carried her down to the room. He had placed her in the grave and covered her.
5: It's got to be down there. The only place it can be. Oh, I can't leave it. Cost at least £1,000. Diamonds are huge. Anyway, anyone ever found the room in town? And a tie clip was there, too. No, there's no risk anywhere. I'm alone.
4: And so, accordingly, he got a torch, opened the trap, and started down the stairs. He was halfway down when he heard the car approach.

0: Yes, Robert did a very workmanlike job of throttling Eloise. As soon as he had finished, he carried her down to the room under the garage and buried her in the shallow grave he had dug the day before. By the time he carried this out, washed his hands and straightened his tie, barely 5 minutes had passed. In another 15 minutes, he was sitting at his desk at his office in town. Came 4:30 that afternoon.
1: Miss Cook, I've got a bit of a nasty pain in my stomach. In fact, I...

0: set his ear to the trapdoor above him, Robert realized that the car, and whoever had driven it there, had come into the garage. It had to be the police.
1: I'll wait for you here.
2: Who's that? It's not the police.
0: Several minutes passed. Then came another voice.
3: Nobody seems to be home. The back door's open.
4: But no one came when I rang.
3: Might be in the bar.
4: But you said deliver it this morning. I want it with that. It's his birthday. What do we do?
0: Suddenly, Robert recognized the second voice. Ed Mathis.
4: We'll leave the car where it is. It's safe, what? We'll go back to town in your car.
0: Waiting a decent interval, Robert searched for the tie clip and found it. Now he was ready to go. South of France, blue waters, and film starlets with loose morals awaited him. Swimming, fishing, sailing, golf. The door remained shut. He placed his back against the trap. He strained against it with all the power of his back and legs. And then he felt a wave of terror. Like a page slowly unfolding before him, he saw it. Ed Mathis. The secret meeting that there was. Mathis was a car salesman at the place where he had admired the beautiful car that day. His birthday. 40. And standing there like a poised missile, just inches above him, the yellow, beautiful sports car, with one wheel resting firmly on the trap door.

0: You know, some marmalades get some of their tang from added flavoring. While Robertson's Golden Shred gets all of its tang from Seville oranges. What would you rather have for breakfast?
1: On your last trip, did you discover what the Earth people eat? They eat a great many of these. They peel them with their metal knives. Boil them for 20 of their minutes. Then they smash them all to bits.
2: They are clearly the most primitive people.

0: 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There's a very sweet sound to Cape Plums when you have them for afters.
1: The big red letters stand for the Jell-O family. That's Jell-O.
2: Yum, yum, yum.
1: Jell-O pudding.
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1: Jell-O.

0: Once upon a time there was an engineer.
1: Choo-choo Charlie was his name, we hear.
0: He had an engine and he sure had fun. He used good and plenty candy to make his train run.
2: Charlie says, love my good and plenty. Charlie says, really rings the bell. Charlie says, love my good and plenty. Don't know any other candy that I love so well.
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8: What you will hear transcribed in the next half hour represents either a magnificent hoax or the true explanation of the famous Grimshaw Sanatorium scandal, which made the headlines back in 1947. The manuscript upon which this account is based was removed by the New York State Police from a fountain pen cover found in the doorway to Dr. Grimshaw's study. We offer this manuscript as evidence only. Whether it is authentic or not, you must judge for yourself.
10: My name is John Doherty. I'm a graduate of Hamilton College, class of 34, member of Theta Alpha. I'm one of those fools who wanted some excitement in life. So instead of going into my father's shoe business, I became a private detective. These are facts. You can check them if you like. The rest of what I write here is so fantastic that I don't expect it to be believed. If anyone should find this manuscript and read it, all I ask is that you notify Miss Millicent Armbruster of 299 Wallace Avenue, Buffalo, that Johnny Doherty is dead. On the evening of July 1st, Miss Armbruster and I were driving to a wedding. Not our own, though I wish it had been. It was Sunday, and in order to avoid traffic, I took the old mill road, single-lane dirt affair that runs past the Gowanda Cemetery.
11: Hey, Johnny, aren't you going too fast?
10: Not for this road. There isn't a thing around except some tombstones.
11: Johnny, and the gates of the cemetery.
10: What about it?
11: That hearse.
10: I don't see any.
11: Hey, Johnny, look out! Look out!
10: It was a big black hearse with no lights on, pulling out of the cemetery. Lucky I had good brakes. We skidded for about 20 feet and slammed into the back of the hearse. The two rear doors buckled and snapped open. It was a freak. A huge oak coffin with brass handles tipped up and began slowly to slide back toward us.
11: Oh, Johnny, look! The coffin is sliding out.
10: Holy.
11: Oh, how horrible.
10: You stay right here, honey. I'll help the driver with that thing. Hey, you okay, Mac? You don't pay much attention to speed limits, do you, Jack? Now, look, let's not get hung up on who was right and who was wrong. I was going too fast, and you were traveling without lights after dark. Main thing is, nobody's hurt and no damage done, except for that coffin. And I don't suppose the occupant minds too much.
12: Let's see the driver's license and registration.
10: Right here.
12: John Doherty. Oh, a private eye, huh?
10: You listen to the radio too much, Junior. Now, if you don't mind, who does this joy wagon belong to?
12: Go on the funeral service. It's being rented to Grimshaw.
10: Who?
12: Grimshaw, from the private sanatorium.
10: You mind if I ask what you were doing after dark coming out of a cemetery with a wooden kimono?
12: We're moving one of Grimshaw's patients to a new grave.
10: Do they always travel like this?
12: Now look, Hawkshaw, how about skipping the third degree and giving me a hand getting the box back in the wagon, huh?
10: A pleasure. Better screw on the cover again. It's going to slide off.
12: Let's get it in the hearse first.
10: Okay, Junior. You get on that end.
12: Ready?
9: Lift.
12: Just slide it, brother. Who's in there, King Kong? Look out for the cover. Hey. I told you that'd happen.
10: Hey, what's the guy's name, Junior?
12: Why don't you ask him?
10: Real wise guy, huh? I've got half a mind to report this accident.
12: Go ahead. See what gets you. Grimshaw's got a lot of influence around here, mister. A lot of influence. Now, if you'll pardon me, I'll deliver the body.
10: So long, Junior.
11: Johnny? Johnny?
10: I'm coming, honey.
11: Everything all right, Johnny?
10: Well, I thought so until a few seconds ago. Listen, baby, can you sit in the car for another 5 minutes?
11: Well, we're due at the wedding in half an hour.
10: I won't be long.
11: Where are you going?
10: For a stroll through the cemetery.
11: Oh, hey, Johnny, stop making jokes.
10: Honey, when we lifted that coffin back on a meat wagon, I got a good look inside of it.
11: Oh.
10: Exactly how I felt. I figured we'd knock the stuffing out of the corpse. Only I didn't expect the stuffing to be sand.
11: What?
10: Yes. It wasn't a body. It was a dummy stuffed with sand, a dummy with a wax face.
11: Johnny!
10: Which brings up an interesting question. Who's supposed to be in that box? And just where is the dead man spending his time? Sometimes in my business, when things drop off, you have to go out and dig up new clients. Well, my next case was a gentleman named Harlan Ward, Sr., the wealthy automobile manufacturer. I had gotten his name off his son's tombstone.
13: Are you trying to tell me, Dorothy, that my son Harlan was never buried at Gowanda Cemetery?
10: Exactly, Mr. Ward.
13: Why?
10: Maybe if you'll tell me the circumstances surrounding your son's death, I can help answer that.
13: My son was a rather impetuous young man. Tall, good-looking. After his graduation from Princeton, he began drinking quite heavily. After he got into a couple of scrapes, we sent him to Dr. Grimshaw's sanatorium in the hope that he could be cured. While my wife and I were in Europe, we received word that he had died. He was buried at Gowanda in our absence. Last week, my wife and I decided to have his body removed to the family vault here at Short Hills.
10: How did your son die, Mr. Ward?
13: Suicide. He slashed his wrists at the sanatorium.
10: You never saw the body?
13: No. We couldn't get back from Europe in time.
10: I see.
13: See here. How do I know this whole thing isn't a plan to fleece me? How do I know that you didn't remove the body yourself?
10: You don't. But you're a rich man, Mr. Ward, and you're perfectly willing to take a chance that I'm on the level and that your son may still be alive.
13: You sound very sure of yourself, Mr. Dorothy.
10: My fee is $2,000 retainer plus expenses.
13: What sort of expenses?
10: However much it costs to take the cure at Dr. Grimshaw's sanatorium. What do you say, Mr. Ward?
13: All right, Dorothy. My secretary will send you a check in the morning.
10: Good. Oh, one other thing.
13: What's that?
10: I want a photograph of your son, a good one.
13: I think that can be arranged. Look here, Dorothy. If I cooperate, how do I know that you won't run off?
10: I won't guarantee it. On the other hand, I might have to get myself killed on this job. We both take a risk, Mr. Ward. Dr. Grimshaw's sanatorium was just outside Gowanda, and it was strictly for the 400 at $60 a day. Most of the cases were nervous ones and alcoholics. I committed myself as a dipso, and just to make it convincing, I stopped at five or six bars on the way over. I was interviewed by Grimshaw himself, a small man with a fringe of white hair. He seemed on the level. And yet, there was something just the slightest bit phony about the whole deal.
14: You understand, Mr. Doherty.
10: That's not my real name, of course. Social reasons.
14: We understand. Our paid clientele is very select. Our rates are rather high.
10: You'll be paid in cash and in advance, Dr. Grimshaw.
14: You'll find us most sympathetic.
10: How long does a cure usually take, Doctor?
14: That, of course, depends on the degree of alcoholism. This is my assistant, Dr. Boynow.
10: How do you do?
15: How do you do?
14: We are accepting Mr. Doherty as a patient. Better place him in the ward with Mr. Kay and Mr. Crakey. Mr. Kay's a long-term patient, Mr. Doherty. Highly intelligent man, formerly a professor of plant pathology. Mr. Crakey suffers mild delusions. I think you'll find him rather amusing.
10: After about 3 days, my roommates, Arthur Kay and Crakey, got used to me, and we even began to play three-handed bridge. Kay was a chronic dope addict, an intelligent, sensitive man. Crakey was nothing but a clown. He kept a big black cat named the Professor, which he talked to as if it were human.
9: And so I said to her, "My dear Countess, if you don't like the company of my cat, then you don't like me." She looked at me as if I were insane, but of course the joke was on her because I was. Eh, Professor?
15: You'll have to forgive Count Crakey, Mr. Doherty. When you've been here as long as I have, you'll get used to him.
9: Do you like cats, Mr. Doherty? I do hope you like cats, since we are to have adjoining rooms. The Professor is very sociable and excellent company.
15: Except when he kills birds and deposits them in your bed. He's nothing but a feline murderer, as far as I'm concerned.
9: See? You have insulted him.
10: Come here, Professor. Let's make friends. How about giving me your paw? Hey! Scratch me, you black devil.
9: You insulted him. You hurt his feelings.
10: Well, keep him away from me.
9: It will be a pleasure. I would advise you not to insult him again. Count Crakey is not altogether without influence here, as Mr. Cable informed you. Good afternoon. And evening.
10: Is he always as nuts as that?
15: Ever since I've been here.
10: Why did they let him keep that black Satan?
15: I don't know. I suppose Grimshaw wants to pepper him. He's been here since they opened the place, I understand. Spends about 3 hours a day getting therapy from Grimshaw.
10: What's his problem?
15: Manic depressive. A little paranoid, too.
10: Mm. How long have you been here, Arthur?
15: At Grimshaw's 2 years. I left for a while, but I couldn't stay away from the junk, so I committed myself again.
10: Did you happen to know a patient here named Harlan Ward?
15: Why do you ask that? Do you know him?
10: I met him socially a few times. I understand he died here.
15: So the newspapers said. I wouldn't know.
10: Suicide, wasn't it?
15: Was it?
10: You're being pretty careful, aren't you?
15: Mr. Doherty, what would you say if I were to tell you that I don't believe Harlan Ward is dead?
10: What makes you so certain?
15: Harlan Ward used to share this room with us. He slept in the same bed you now use.
10: I see.
15: He was an alcoholic. Doing quite well, too, from what I could observe. We all expected him to go home soon. Then one evening he had a violent fight with Crakey. Crakey accused him of snooping or something. Later that night, Grimshaw and Voyner took him out.
10: Where?
15: They take all the special treatment cases to the charity clinic. That small building on the other side of the stone wall. I think they do their surgery cases there.
10: Why did they take him there?
15: I don't know. Confinement, I guess. A few days later, we read about his death. Suicide, they said.
10: Why do you think he's still alive, Arthur?
15: This. About a month ago, I was in the garden next to the wall that separates us from the charity clinic. Suddenly, I thought I heard a sound like a child whimpering. It stopped. A moment later, this note came over the wall, wrapped around a stone. Then I'm certain I heard a blow and a scream, again like a child.
10: What does the note say?
15: Help me, for God's sake, Harlan Ward. I haven't told anyone yet for fear Grimshaw and Voyner might find out. It might just be some insane prank by one of the charity cases. And yet...
10: But why should Dr. Grimshaw want to pretend Harlan Ward is dead?
15: I'm not an oracle, Mr. Doherty.
10: What about this charity clinic?
15: I've always been curious. Grimshaw and Voyner make sure that no patient goes there unsupervised. Many of those who've been taken across like Harlan Ward, I've never seen again.
10: Arthur, how'd you like to have some fun?
15: Like what?
10: Like sneaking out tonight and going over the wall. What do you say? It'd break the monotony a little.
15: I don't know.
10: If there's something fishy going on, it'd be better to find out now, wouldn't it?
15: I suppose there's no real harm in it.
10: Of course not. I'd go alone, but I'll need help scaling that wall. Will you do it?
15: All right. I'll go with you.
10: It was shortly after midnight when Kay and I slipped out of the room and made our way out to the garden. Count Crakey was snoring soundly when we left. The wall was about 8 feet high, but we made it without too much trouble.
6: Hump! All clear. Give me your hand and I'll lift you.
10: No, careful when you drop. Ready?
15: Go ahead. There's a charity building over there. One of the lights in the basement window.
10: Come on. We'll make a run across the driveway and hide in that clump of bushes alongside the building.
15: ready.
12: All right.
15: Hey, hold it. Drop flat. What's the matter? Let's crawl over toward the window with the light. Maybe we can see something.
16: Now, suppose you just relax.
15: Listen.
16: Take it easy.
15: Sounds like Grimshaw.
16: Much.
15: Let's get closer.
16: Idiot. Come on now.
15: Can you make out what he's saying?
16: Very well.
15: All right. Good Lord. What was that?
17: Probably some patient having the DTs. I think it came from that basement window.
15: Let's get over there where I can have a look.
16: Come on.
15: Easy. Wouldn't do to get caught now.
16: Just
15: see anything?
16: Relax.
15: It's some sort of laboratory.
16: That's right.
15: I can see Grimshaw and Boyner and someone else with its back toward me. If we're still, we may make out what they're saying.
16: Take it quietly. It will be easier.
18: No,
16: I warn you.
18: Please.
16: It will all be over soon. No. You won't remember anything.
18: No, I don't want to go.
16: Boyner, give it to him.
18: No.
16: Shut him up, Boyner.
15: Good Lord.
17: What is it?
15: Come on. We've got to get out of here.
17: What did you see? What did they do to that child?
15: Arthur, that wasn't a child. It was a midget. The smallest midget I've ever seen.
17: What were they doing?
15: Trying to give it some sort of injection. Resisted. Boynton knocked it out.
17: Well, what do you suppose they were doing to it?
15: I don't know, Arthur. All I know is that when it fell, it had the face of Harlan Ward. All the way back to our room, my brain was working like a pinball machine. Only the score wouldn't add up. The pieces were there, all right. A crazy old doctor, a brutal assistant, a private sanatorium, and a midget with a dead man's face. But I couldn't figure it out. I thought that when I got back to our room, I'd have some time to think about it. But I'd forgotten about our friend, the happiness boy, Count Craigie.
19: Ah! What? So, I've caught you.
15: Fine. So, you've caught us. Now, how about crawling back into the woodwork like a good little count?
19: Well, where are you?
15: Mink hunting. Arthur and I like to go mink hunting at night. Funny thing, though, the mink weren't running very good. The grunion were running like crazy, though, weren't they, Arthur?
20: Like crazy, Mr. Doherty.
19: You make fun of Count Craigie. You're lying. I shall report you to Dr. Voynoff.
15: Better not, if you know what's good for you.
19: So you threaten me. Me, Count Craigie, world champion gymnast and barbell balancer. I shall scream for help. Help! Help!
15: Just knocked him out.
20: What do we do now?
15: Put him to bed. Hope that when he wakes up in the morning, he's forgotten the whole thing.
20: And if he hasn't?
15: They won't take him seriously anyway. I don't think Grimshaw would believe him. Besides which, he doesn't know what we actually were doing. Come on, let's get him back into bed. I went to sleep in my own room. And the next thing I felt was the sharp jab of the hypodermic needle in my left arm. I started to struggle, but it was no use. Boyner and another assistant were holding me down. Grimshaw stood over me, the empty needle still in his hand.
16: That's it. Be useless to struggle, Mr. Doherty. In a moment, your motor nerves will be completely paralyzed.
15: What's this about, Grimshaw?
16: I might ask the same of you. My good friend Count Craigie informs me you and Mr. K decided to do some snooping earlier tonight. He followed you and saw you climb the wall.
15: Craigie's insane.
21: That is a matter of opinion, Mr. Doherty.
15: Craigie, what is this?
21: Perhaps my assistant, Dr. Grimshaw, would be good enough to explain.
15: Assistant?
21: Yes. You see, I am the actual head of the Grimshaw Sanatorium.
15: Grimshaw?
16: Count Craigie feigns many delusions, Mr. Doherty, but in this case he's telling the truth. Count Craigie is actually Professor Ernst Hassler. Professor Hassler and I worked together in the Berlin Neurological Institute before the last war.
21: Unfortunately, my political affiliations with the Third Reich were under investigation after the war by the War Crimes Commission. However, Dr. Grimshaw managed to smuggle me into this country where I masquerade as a mental patient. Thus, we are able to continue certain experiments which were interrupted by the American Army.
15: I can imagine the sort of experiments you conducted.
16: You and your friend Mr. K will discover their exact nature very shortly, Mr. Doherty. It's a magnificent opportunity to serve science.
15: Then I passed out. And the next thing I knew, I was coming to in a different room. I guessed it was somewhere in a charity building because of the angle of the sun through the windows. They had me in a straitjacket and kept doping me until I lost count of time. I don't know how long it kept up.
10: I remember one day being wheeled along a corridor into an operating room and hearing the voices of Boyna, Grimshaw, and Crakey as if from a great distance.
0: Pituitrin. 4 cc's.
10: 4 cc's.
0: How are the measurements?
10: Reducing rapidly.
0: We'll operate at once before I stop the anesthesia.
10: All right, Doctor. Commence. When I came to again, I had a blinding headache. And after that wore off, a horrible sensation of weakness. I began to wonder if Crakey and Grimshaw weren't doing something to drive me insane because I lost all sense of perspective. The room seemed to grow in size. I don't know how much time passed, but one day Grimshaw came into the room with a bundle in his arms about the size of a newborn baby. The bundle was my friend Arthur Kay.
16: Good morning, Mr. Doherty. I brought you a companion. I'm sure you two gentlemen will enjoy each other's company.
1: Put me out of here. Put me out.
10: I couldn't believe my eyes until Grimshaw set Arthur down on the bed beside me. It was then that I got the real shock, for I realized that what had looked like a tiny bundle in Grimshaw's arms was actually the same size that I was. Then, for the first time, I began to understand what was happening to us. Arthur Kay and I were being made into midgets. We got the full explanation next morning when the eminent Professor Hassler, alias Count Crakey, came in to gloat over us.
0: Allow me to congratulate you, gentlemen. How are you feeling?
1: You stinking monster!
0: Oh, I'm disappointed, gentlemen. Do you not feel privileged to be a part of an experiment that will place me at the very top rank of the world's endocrinologists?
1: What are you doing to us?
0: It has been long established, gentlemen, that dwarfism and giantism result from injury to or malfunction of the pituitary and thyroid glands. The interlock between these glands was thought to be a hormone. I have discovered that this was incorrect. It is an enzyme I isolated some years ago. I was well on the way to synthesis in Germany when the surrender interrupted me. The interruption also limited the number and type of subjects on whom I could experiment. I was forced to find others.
1: Such as Harlan Ward?
0: Mr. Ward was only a control experiment.
1: And now you've done the same to us.
0: No, gentlemen. For you, I have reserved a special privilege. You, gentlemen, will be the first to test the full effects of the enzyme. In short, I intend that you, Mr. Kay, and you, Mr. Doherty, when the experiment is completed, will emerge as perfectly healthy, normal individuals. Except, of course, that you will be only 5 inches tall.
10: Days and nights that followed were a living nightmare. A nightmare from which Arthur and I awoke for brief periods to find ourselves in a strange new world. A huge, frightening world where everything was enlarged 100 times. When we finally emerged, we found ourselves imprisoned in a tiny mouse cage. Judging by the relative size of things, we could not have been more than 5 inches tall. Now that our senses cleared, we realized that the experiment was at an end. That from now on it was either escape or be destroyed.
1: Another moment, I think I'll have this lock worked loose. And if we escape, then what?
22: We'll worry about that after we get out of this mouse cage. Suppose we don't make it. At least you've written the story on a scrap of paper. Someone may find it and read it.
1: Nobody will believe it.
22: Why'd you bother to write it?
1: I don't know. I suppose I want the world to know what happened to me.
22: Does it help me push the door open?
1: Now what?
22: First job's getting down to the floor. I think we can meet by sliding down the telephone cord. Are you game?
1: Go ahead. I'm right behind you.
22: Easy now. Look out.
1: That does it.
22: Now if we can figure out a way to get out of the room.
1: That should be...
22: Uh-oh. Listen. Somebody's coming. It must be Crakey. We've got to hide.
1: Here, the grate in the fireplace. He'll kill us if he finds us.
22: Shh. Stay quiet.
0: Well, my friends, time for feeding. I trust that you... So, you've managed to break out. It won't do, you know. There is no way you could have gotten out of the room with the door and window locked. I know you're in here. I would advise you to save yourselves trouble and give up. No? Perhaps you are in the desk drawer. Or behind this decanter. Then perhaps in this cabinet. Very well. I shall count to 5. 1,
2: two, three, four, five. You will not give up, eh? Very well, my tiny friends. If you prefer to play the game of cat and mouse, then I shall be happy to furnish the cat.
22: How long do you figure it'll take him to get downstairs and let the cat into the building? 3 minutes at most. Then we've got 3 minutes to get out. How? Open doors in a mental institution, locked from the outside. We'd need a special key to get out, and then we couldn't reach the lock. I don't know. There must be... Wait a minute. What is it? John, what? Do you see that thin strand of wire running along the molding? What about it? Do you know what it is?
3: No.
22: It's the automatic fire alarm.
3: What about it?
22: When the alarm is tripped by a fire, all the locks are sprung so that the patients can escape in the rooms. Are you certain? Positive. This door is part of the system. If I can work the insulation off that wire and short it before Craigie lets the cat into the building...
3: Let's go.
22: Here's a tiny sliver of steel from the cage on the floor. I'll work with that. You keep an ear to the door.
3: Go ahead.
22: This insulation is tough as rawhide. How much time is it?
3: Not much.
22: Stop. Here, let me help.
3: What was that?
22: What?
3: I thought I heard a door slam.
22: Craigie couldn't be back so soon.
3: Hurry up, Arthur, for God's sake.
22: Stand away. I'm going to short it. Ready?
3: Okay.
22: We made it. There goes the door.
3: Come on, we'll make a run for it down the hall. If we can get to the garden, we've got a chance.
22: I smell smoke. The short may have actually started a fire. Come on.
3: Oh, wait a minute.
22: What's up?
3: I have to go back. The manuscript...
22: Don't be a fool. There's no time. Come on.
3: You go ahead. I'll catch up.
22: Hurry up. I'll wait in the hall.
3: Only a second. I've got it. Come on. There's nothing to stop us now. Arthur, where are you? Arthur, what's happened to you?
8: This is the record found in a fountain pen cover in the burned-out hallway of Grimshaw Sanatorium. There is nothing to add, except that the fire which destroyed the sanatorium and killed so many of its occupants, including Dr. Grimshaw and Dr. Voyna, was definitely of incendiary origin. It is believed by the fire chief that some small creature, either a mouse or possibly a cat, chewed the insulation off the wire and short-circuited the system. The two patients, John Doherty and Arthur Kay, vanished completely after the fire, and their remains were never found. Whether the manuscript which you have just heard is authentic, or whether it was the work of one of the more demented inmates of the sanatorium, we leave to your judgment.

0: Next week on Dimension X, and the moon be still as bright. 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Tonight, Dimension X has transcribed Dr. Grimshaw's Sanatorium, adapted for radio by George Lefferts from an original short story by Fletcher Pratt. Featured in the cast were Carl Weber as John Doherty and Roger DeCoven as Arthur Kay. Your narrator was Norman Rose. Music by Albert Berman. Engineer Bill Chambers. 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
2: 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Enjoy Bob Hope and Groucho Marx, coming soon on NBC.

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3: Ladies and gentlemen, the old pleasure and amazement, the 78 Club presents the great Marlowe, the mental marvel. Gifted with a seventh sense, the great Marlowe reads your mind, tells your every thought. 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Presenting the great Marlowe.
4: Thank you. Frankly, I can't explain the performance you're about to witness. Science, without explaining it, calls it telepathy. Thought transfer.
5: I call it hokum.
4: The gentleman says it's hokum. Maybe. We'll see. Now, everybody in this room, concentrate. Think of a thing or a person. Concentrate. Think hard. Ah, I have a thought. Someone is thinking of the initials SG. Will the person thinking of SG please rise?
6: I've been thinking of SG.
4: Oh, thank you. Young lady, you are concentrating on the name of Stanley Green. Is that right?
6: Why, yes. Oh,
4: Stanley is in the army, I believe. Correct.
6: Yes, he's a sergeant.
4: And you want me to tell you Stanley's serial number? It's 340-07-67. Is that correct?
6: Yes.
4: Thank you. I have another thought. Someone is thinking. Ladies and gentlemen, please bear with me a moment. I'll have to stop this performance. Believe me, it's important. I'll be back very shortly.
5: I told you it was hokum.
3: What happened, Professor? Forget your code?
7: Hey, what's the idea of stopping the act that way?
4: Where's your telephone directory, Moreno?
7: What are you trying to do, ruin my club's reputation?
4: Shut up, Moreno. Where's your... Oh, here.
7: Now, listen, Marlowe, I'm paying you $2,000 a week.
4: Glenwood.
7: I expect to get my money's worth.
4: Listen, will you please leave? Just as soon as I'm through with this call, I'll finish the act.
7: All right, then make it snappy.
4: And close the door.

0: I should like to speak to Helen Thornton.
1: This is Mrs. Thornton.
0: Helen Thornton?
1: Yes. Who's this?
0: My name is Marlowe. I'm a telepathist performing at the 78th Club. A few moments ago, during my act, I received a thought that is vital to you. Are you alone?
1: Yes.
0: Do as I say, please. Lock all your windows and doors. Allow no one in under any circumstances.
1: Is this someone's idea of a practical joke?
0: No, Mrs. Thornton. This is no joke. Someone here in this nightclub is planning to kill you.
2: Hello?
1: This is Mildred, Helen. I just got in.
2: Oh, I've been trying to get you for hours. I know it's very late, but could you come over?
1: Helen, what's the matter?
2: Oh, Mildred, I'm so frightened. I'm alone here.
1: Where's Jack?
2: Well, he's out of town, and it's Marie's night off. Mildred, I don't know what to do.
1: What's wrong?
2: Mildred, will you come over right away, please? You can spend the night. Oh.
1: Helen, what happened? What's wrong with you?
2: Oh, Jack.
1: Helen, you all right? Look, I'll be right over.
2: No, Mildred, it's all right now. Jack's come home.
1: What was the matter?
2: I'll speak to you tomorrow.
1: All right. Good night.
2: Oh, Jack!
3: Helen, what's the matter? What happened, darling? Helen! Helen, for pity's sake, what is it? Pull yourself together, darling. Here, come on over here and sit down. Yeah, that's better. Now, what is it, darling?
2: Oh, Jack, I'm so glad you're home. It's been awful. I didn't expect you, and when I heard the door...
3: Well, I finished my business in New York sooner than I'd planned. I would have wired, but I thought I'd surprise you. I met Fred Hamilton on the train coming home. Remember the buyer from St. Louis? He stopped off for a drink downtown.
2: Oh, Jack, you should have called me.
3: As a matter of fact, I did try to phone you around 11. I tried to get you just as we were leaving the 78th Club.
2: The 78th Club? You were there? You... Well,
3: what is it, darling?
2: Nothing. I'm all right now.
3: Well, something is wrong, Helen. What is it?
2: I guess I was just frightened being alone.
3: Well, you've been alone before many times.
2: Yes, but that call...
3: What call?
2: Well, the police. They called.
3: Oh?
2: There was a robbery in the neighborhood.
3: Oh, so that's it. That's why the door was double locked. Well, darling, there's nothing to worry about now. I'm here, right?
2: Yes, Jack. You're here.
3: There, that's better. Good night's sleep, and you'll be as good as new.
2: Yes, Jack.
3: Now, you lie there and relax, darling. I'll go to the kitchen and make you a cup of warm milk.
2: Thanks, Jack.

0: call. It's Helen. Didn't you get my message? I called twice.
1: Yes, but I just got in. I thought you'd be asleep by now.
0: Paul, you must help me. Please, please, Paul, there isn't much time.
1: Helen, what's the trouble?
0: He's going to kill me.
1: What are you...
0: Jack's going to kill me, Paul. He came tonight...
1: Helen, what are you talking about?
0: Paul, you must believe me.
1: Now, listen, Helen. You probably had a bad dream. Is Jack there?
0: Yes, please. You must believe me. I know what he's going to do.
1: Well, we'll straighten this thing out. Let me speak to Jack.
0: No, you mustn't. Please, listen to me. He's coming now. You'll never see me again, alive. Goodbye, Paul. Don't bother folding up the dresses, Marie. Just throw them in.
2: Thornton, isn't this kind of sudden you're going away?
0: Don't ask questions, Marie. Hurry, please. Here, help me close this suitcase. You finish packing the other suitcase. I'm going down to get the car out of the garage.
3: Good morning, Helen.
0: Jack.
3: You look so surprised to see me.
0: Well, Marie said you'd gone. I didn't expect...
3: Well, I decided to come back. See, I caught you in time.
0: Well, I was just going over to Mildred's.
3: So early in the morning?
0: We have an appointment for golf.
3: Darling, in those clothes? Darling, all right. Helen, I'll tell you why I came back this morning. Frankly, I'm worried about you. Something's on your mind. I know it. Won't you tell me what it is?
0: I'm all right.
3: Okay, Helen. Now listen to me. I had some very important business to settle in the office with Paul this morning, but you come first.
0: You saw Paul this morning?
3: No, I changed my mind on the way down and came back. Helen, you need a rest. You and I are going away.
0: No, Jack,
3: yes?
0: No.
3: Now, there's no use arguing. I've already made a reservation for the weekend.
0: Where are you taking me, Jack?
3: Remember that cabin we stayed at 3 years ago?
0: Oh.
3: It'll be wonderful. Just the two of us, all alone. We'll drive out there tomorrow. Now, there's no need to fuss either. Just a few old duds and my rifle.
0: Your rifle?
3: Yes, darling, my gun. The hunting season is on. The shooting at Lone Acres. No, but why here at Luigi's all the way across town?
0: It's safer here.
3: What's gotten into you?
0: Jack's going to kill me.
3: Helen.
0: He is, Paul.
3: Oh, don't be ridiculous, Helen. Why, that's what you told me over the phone last night.
0: He's changed his plan.
3: Oh, I see. And why, Mrs. Thornton, is your husband going to kill you?
0: Because he's jealous of you.
3: Jealous? Jack jealous of me?
0: He knows what we once meant to each other before I married him.
3: Why, of course he does. So what? Why, his winning you is a standard joke between Jack and me. Rivals in love, partners in business, and all that stuff. Come on, snap out of it. I think I'd better talk to Jack about you.
0: No, Paul, you mustn't. Promise me you won't.
3: Oh, all right, Helen, if you say so.
0: Jack's taking me to Lone Acres tomorrow for a rest, he says.
3: Good. It's just what you need, Helen.
0: I'll never come back alive.
3: No, Helen, get hold of yourself. Everything's all right. Your imagination's overworked, that's all. You should go to Lone Acres for a rest. It'll do you a world of good.
0: All right, Paul, I'll go. But I'm so frightened. So frightened. Paul, we'll be alone and he'll have his gun.
3: You know, Helen, sometimes I think I love this gun more than I do you. There, it's okay now. Clean as a whistle and fit for the work at hand. Say, look, the fog's lifting. You can see clear across the valley. No, we'll get in some hunting today after all. Helen, what's the matter? You haven't said a word since breakfast.
0: I'm all right. I've been wanting to finish this story.
3: The Golden Goblet Murders. You know, detective stories hand me a laugh. Now, if I were planning a murder, I'd use a gun, like this Springfield. Just say, for instance, I wanted to kill... Well, say I wanted to kill...
0: Me?
3: All right. Say I wanted to kill you. Now, let's see. We have to have a motive, don't we? All right, have it. Motive? Jealousy.
0: Jealousy?
3: Yes, I'm jealous of Paul Allen. That's it. I'm jealous of Paul.
0: I don't want to talk about it.
3: Oh, come on, darling. Be a sport. Our murder plot is just beginning to get interesting. Now, let's see. We need a locale. Well, Lone Acres, right here. What a perfect setting for a perfect murder. And now for the time.
0: Yes, Jack. When are you going to kill me?
3: Well, I shouldn't really tell you when I plan to kill you, but I'll give you a break. This afternoon. How's that? We'll be out in the woods hunting. No one will be too near. No one to see what happens. The hunting season, a gunshot, you're dead. A regrettable accident. And there's our perfect murder.
4: Has discovered that someone wishes to murder her. A mental telepathist performing at a nightclub read the thought from among the guests. Later, Helen was shocked to learn that one of the guests present in the nightclub was her husband, Jack. She fears that he might want to kill her because of his jealousy of Paul, a former suitor. Her anxiety is heightened when her husband suggests that they go away for a weekend to Lone Acres, an isolated hunting lodge. Once there, Jack tells her it's a perfect setting for a possible perfect crime. Her murder. A hunting accident in the woods.
3: Here, up this way. Follow this path around the bend here.
0: Jack?
3: Yeah?
0: Would you mind if I went back to the cabin?
3: Well, there's a clearing up here, darling. We'll stop for a rest. Helen?
0: Yes?
3: I'm going to...

0: A regrettable accident, Mr. Thornton.
1: But, Doctor, I don't understand how it happened.
0: Ah, Mr. Thornton, it's really nothing serious. Just a shoulder flesh wound. Your wife's perfectly all right.
1: Well, when may I see her?
0: Right now. We'll go in right now.
1: Thank you. She's asleep.
0: Go ahead. Wake her up. She'll feel better knowing you're here.
1: Helen. Helen, darling.
2: Yeah?
1: It's me, Helen. It's Jack.
0: Mrs. Thornton. It's your husband.
2: Doctor, get him out of here. He's going to kill me. What? Please, doctor, you must save me.
0: Mr. Thornton, perhaps you'd better leave the room for a while.
1: All right, doctor, I'll wait outside.
2: Doctor, please don't let him in here again. You must believe me. He's planning to kill me.
0: Mrs. Thornton, what happened was an accident.
2: Well, that's what he wants you to think. He planned it that way, but it wasn't an accident.
0: Now, Mrs. Thornton, it's perfectly natural in a case like this that you should imagine strange things.
2: Doctor, you think I'm crazy, don't you? I'm not. I know what I'm saying. You yourself took the bullet out of my shoulder. Doesn't that prove to you that my husband shot me?
0: On the contrary, Mrs. Thornton. At the scene of the accident, they found your husband with a .32 caliber rifle in his hands. The bullet I removed from your shoulder was a .45 caliber pistol cartridge.
2: Marie? Marie?
3: Yes, Mrs. Thornton, I'll be right up.
4: I was just cleaning up the cellar, ma'am.
2: Oh, Mrs. Thornton, you have the sling off.
3: Yes, Marie, the doctor says the shoulder's okay now. Pretty soon I'll be playing golf again.
4: Oh, that's fine, ma'am. I'm so glad.
3: Thanks, Marie. Were there any calls for me while I was out?
4: Oh, Mr. Thornton called to tell you not to wait up for him. He'll be home very late. And, oh, Mr. Allen called too, Mrs. Thornton.
3: Did he say what he wanted?
4: No, ma'am. Said he'd try to get you later on. Oh, and Mrs. Thornton, I was thinking... Do you suppose Mr. Thornton wants to keep this box of bullets downstairs on the open shelf? I was thinking it might be dangerous, ma'am.
3: Bullets?
4: Yes, ma'am. This box here.
3: Let me see that box, Marie. 45 caliber cartridges. 45 caliber cartridges.
0: At the scene of the accident, they found your husband with the .32 caliber rifle in his hands. The bullet I removed from your shoulder was a .45 caliber pistol cartridge.
5: Good evening. Have you a reservation, madame?
6: No, I've come to see the Great Marlowe.
5: Yes, madame. And perhaps a table on the side. This way, please.
6: No, I mean I've come to see him on a personal matter. He's expecting me.
5: Oh, I see, madame. Albert, show this lady to the Great Marlowe's dressing room.

0: And when the doctor told me about the bullet he removed from my shoulder, I thought it was all a terrible mistake. I was even too ashamed to explain to Jack why I'd acted the way I did. But now, Mr. Marlowe, I'm sure that what you told me over the phone that night is true. Someone is really planning to kill me.
1: Are you
0: my
1: sure?
0: My husband.
1: Husband? Are you sure the doctor said it was a .45 caliber cartridge?
0: Yes. A .45 caliber cartridge. Just like these that Marie found in the basement.
1: Does your husband have a pistol?
0: Well, I think so. He keeps his guns locked in a case. He has the only key. Mr. Marlowe, he tried once and failed. He'll try again. You must help me.
1: All right, Mrs. Thornton, I'll do all I can. Where is your husband now?
0: Well, he's out on business. He'll be home late.
1: Then we'll have to work fast. Now, let me see. I go on again at 9 o'clock. I want you to go home immediately and find some way of opening the case in which your husband keeps his guns. I'll call you just as soon as my act is over. Mrs. Thornton, if you can find a .45 caliber pistol in that case, I think we can put an end to this affair.

0: Hello?
1: This is Marlowe.
0: I opened the case. There was no pistol.
1: Mrs. Thornton,
0: I searched all through the house, and I can't find it anywhere. He must have it with him.
1: Mrs. Thornton.
0: What shall I do? I can't stay here tonight. He'll kill me.
1: Mrs. Thornton, listen to me, please. You must come down here immediately. A few minutes ago, during my act, I received the murder thought again. Mr. Thornton is in this nightclub.
0: My husband is there now?
1: Yes, meet me in my dressing room. Be sure to come in through the back entrance, and hurry.
0: All right, Mr. Marlowe.
2: And where am I supposed to be right now?
0: Jack. Oh, but, Jack, he said you were... You were standing there all the time. You heard everything.
2: Enough.
0: Well, it's not you. Well, then who is it at the 78 Club?
2: Me? 78 Club? Helena, are you going to tell me what this is all about?
0: Not you. Oh, yes, darling. I'm going to tell you everything. Everything. I should have told you before. I wanted to, only... Oh, Jack, I need you so much.
2: Now, look here, Marlowe. I want to get to the bottom of this.
1: But Mrs. Thornton and I have told you everything.
2: Yes, well, then explain to me why at the very moment I was standing in my own home listening to my wife talk to you on the phone. You were telling Mrs. Thornton that I was sitting in this nightclub planning to kill her. Oh, don't you see, Helen? This man's a cheap trickster. Why, he's never even seen me before. Why didn't you come to me when this all started, darling?
0: Jack, I was afraid.
1: Because she thought you were the one, and so did I. That's why I assumed it was you sitting out there. Of course, I never saw you before you entered my dressing room a few minutes ago. You see, Mr. Thornton, I have a telepathic mind, not a magic eye. I know what your wife and I have told you is hard to believe.
2: I don't know what your game is, Marlowe. But I'll find out soon enough. Come on, Helen, we're going to police headquarters.
1: That won't be necessary, Mr. Thornton. The police know about this. I told them.
2: What?
1: The police are here now in this nightclub. Mr. Thornton, whether you believe it or not, your wife's life is in jeopardy. Someone in this club now is planning to kill her. Perhaps this will convince you. You own a .45 caliber pistol with a serial number 75682.
2: What? Yes, that's right. That's the pistol I reported as missing.
1: Yes, I know. The police told me tonight.
0: Jack, why didn't you tell me?
2: Well, darling, you've been so upset lately, I didn't want to cause you any more anxiety.
1: That pistol is, in all likelihood, the same weapon that was used up at Lone Acres in an attempt on your wife's life. Mr. Thornton, that pistol was brought to this club tonight by the person who is planning to kill your wife. The police found it concealed in an overcoat in the hat check room. Whoever claims that coat is Mrs. Thornton's intended murderer.
2: Oh, why should anyone want to kill her?
0: Who can it be?
1: We'll soon find out. Mr. Thornton, do you recall the night you were in this club? The night I first received the murder thought?
2: Yes.
1: That night, did you see anybody here? Or were you with anyone who knows both you and Mrs. Thornton very well?
2: Let me see. Yes. No, it couldn't be.
1: Pardon me, please.
3: Here we got him, Mr. Marlowe. Here he is.
1: Will you bring him in, Inspector?
3: All right, you. This way.
1: Mrs. Thornton, your intended murderer.
0: Oh.
2: That's right. He was with me here the night you received the murder thought.
0: It was Paul all the time.
1: Yeah. And it almost worked, yes. And all the clues pointed to you, Mr. Thornton.
0: But why? We were so friendly, the three of us.
1: Friendly? More than that, Mrs. Thornton. Paul Lallon was hopelessly in love with you.
4: Mr. Marlowe, you're on.
1: All right, I'm coming.
4: Let's go, Alan. Ladies and gentlemen, the 78 Club presents the great Marlowe, the mental marvel. He'll read your mind and tell your every thought. But let me warn you, if you have a secret you don't want him to know, just don't think about it.
5: They come to the castle almost every day now, the Gestapo, trying to question me. But it seems I'm very stupid. Somehow, I don't give the right answer. Perhaps it's my advanced age. Then they ask me about the night of the king's birthday. I get confused. I ramble on in the fashion of old people. Gentlemen, Kronwall Castle is 300 years old. For all those years, Kronwall has been a symbol of Danish liberty. Gentlemen, the sea waves beat against... the rocks of Cronwall. The sea is deep. Ah, the sea knows everything. Ask her.
6: Stop babbling nonsense, you old fool. Answer my question. Did you know about those notes?
5: But of course, Herr Lieutenant. Everybody in the district knows about them. The notes said Count Victor would kill himself on the night of the king's birthday.
6: Did you see the notes?
5: Oh, no, Herr Lieutenant. But the notes said that Count Victor would kill himself because of his great shame. That I do know. And the notes said the exact time, 12 midnight.
6: So you know the exact time?
5: Yes, I'm fond of clocks, you see. My father had a clock that told the time with a bird jumping out. The bird whistled, like this.
6: Stop that insane chirping!
5: Yes, Herr Lieutenant?
6: I'll take care of you later. Perhaps I'll have something that will improve your memory. Stay there till I call you.
5: Yes, Herr Lieutenant. There's nothing the matter with my memory. I could tell them a thing or two if I wanted. I could tell them how it all happened. It began 2 days before the king's birthday. That was the day the new Nazi Gauleiter, Herr Rathmann, came to the castle to see the Countess Elsa. I was told to show him into the library. It was cold and gray, and the sea was pounding on the rocks, very angry, like it always is in November. The new Gauleiter sat by the fireplace and warmed his hands and called for a glass of brandy.
7: And bring some soda, too, please.
5: Yes, Herr Rathmann.
7: How soon did your mistress say she would see me?
5: In a few minutes, Herr Rathmann.
7: You told her it was most urgent.
5: Oh, yes, I told her. She'll be with you soon.
7: I doubt it. Most women's idea of soon is the best part of an hour. In my country, we train our women to...
5: The brandy, Herr Reitman.
7: Oh, thank you. Yes, in Germany we... Courvoisier. Where did you get brandy like this?
5: Count Victor can get many things that are forbidden to his countrymen, Herr Reitman. Count Victor's cellar is well stocked.
7: Is it really?
5: Yes, we have meat at the castle. Nobody in Denmark has meat, only Cronwall Castle.
7: You're lucky.
5: So they say. Shall I leave the brandy, sir?
7: Yes, but you stay here a minute. Tell me, what's your name?
5: Peter, sir.
7: Ah, yes, Peter. You have been at Cronwall since you were a child. 63 years. Am I correct?
5: Why, yes. How did you...
7: It's my business to know a lot of things, Peter. You don't approve of Count Victor, do you?
5: It's not my place, sir, to...
7: 3 days ago, in the marketplace, you were heard to make an indiscreet remark concerning Count Victor's collaboration with Berlin. I think a word very close to traitor was used.
5: Was it, sir?
7: What do you think?
5: I think, Herr Reitman, the fire is in need of more wood. If you'll excuse me, I'll get some.
7: Do, by all means. And Peter?
5: Yes, sir?
7: Tell your mistress that I do not intend to spend all afternoon here. My business is urgent and...
5: You may tell the Countess yourself, sir.
0: Herr Reitman.
7: Oh, Countess Elsa, excuse me. I was just saying...
0: You're quite all right, Herr Reitman. Sit down, please.
7: Thank you.
0: Peter told me your business was urgent. I hope I haven't kept you.
7: Oh, not at all. My business is urgent, but as a new Gauleiter of this district, I might combine social pleasure with business and...
0: That's very kind of you.
7: I had hoped that my wife, Frau Reitman...
0: Of course. You must ask her to call sometime.
7: Yes, I will. Although I have never had the pleasure of meeting Count Victor, it would be a great honor if you may call as soon as he returns from Berlin.
0: Certainly, Herr Reichmann.
7: Thank you.
0: And this urgent business?
7: Yes, we come to that. Do you mind if I smoke?
0: Not at all.
7: A good cigar always makes unpleasant things easier to tell.
0: Sounds almost as if you had rehearsed that line on the way to the castle, Herr Reichmann.
7: I did. And since it was ineffective, I'll be blunt, Countess.
0: I prefer it.
7: 3 days ago, Countess... To be exact, on the day I arrived at Cronwall to begin my duties as a Gauleiter of this district, I found this note on my desk. Read it, please.
0: Count Victor of Cronwald will kill himself on the night of the king's birthday.
7: That note was on my desk in the morning. At noon, I found this one. Read it, please.
0: Count Victor of Cronwald will repudiate his Nazi collaborators. He will choose the night of the king's birthday for his death.
7: I thought at first it was some crank. But the notes kept coming. Then I heard that everybody in the district believed what the notes said. In every house and shop and farm, they are saying that Count Victor is going to kill himself. You see why I said my business was urgent.
0: Yes, I see.
7: It's not that I have the slightest fear for the Count's safety. But the writer of these notes must be found and treated with severe penalties.
0: You have no fear for my husband's safety?
7: Of course not. Certainly no anonymous letter writer could force the Count to take his own life.
0: I wonder.
7: What do you mean?
8: Colonel, you wish me to be frank with you?
7: Naturally.
8: You know my husband is hated by the whole countryside.
7: What of it? The people here are too stupid to know what's good for them.
8: Perhaps. But the writer of these notes seems to be a little less than stupid.
7: You think so?
8: If you knew Danish history, Herr Reichman, you might agree. For hundreds of years, the night of the king's birthday has been a special occasion at Grunwald. On that night, the castle renews its pledge of loyalty to the king and to Denmark's freedom.
7: A very theatrical gesture.
8: Quite. But if anyone wished to remind Count Victor of...
7: If someone wished to remind the Count that he had chosen our glorious Führer for his leader...
8: Yes. The night of the king's birthday would be, shall we say, the psychologically correct time to do it.
7: You reason well, Countess.
8: I know my countrymen.
7: Evidently.
8: I can see how these notes would inflame their imagination. If Count Victor were to take his own life as a public repudiation of his present political bonds, the whole country would be stirred to its depths.
7: I see. You seem to view the possibility of your husband's death rather calmly, Countess.
8: Like you, Herr Reichman, I have no fear for his safety. I am only presenting the political possibility.
7: Quite so. And since you grasp the full significance of the notes, you understand that I must take certain liberties in order to track down the writer.
8: Liberties?
7: Yes. I shall ask your permission to talk with Dr. Erickson.
8: Oh, Dr. Erickson?
7: I'm told he lives here at the castle.
8: Yes, but...
7: I should like to talk with Dr. Erickson.
8: Well, as you wish. Peter will show you to the doctor's study. However, I...
7: My time is short, Countess. I understand Dr. Erickson is one of your country's able psychiatrists. I understand that Dr. Erickson is an authority on mass suggestion. His help should be invaluable.
9: Dr. Erickson.
10: Yes, Peter, show the gentleman in. Sit down, Herr Reichman. Don't be alarmed about these mice. I'll remove them just as soon as Herman here gets through the maze. Watch him, he's really quite clever. I've been trying him on liver extract and... Ah, he made it. Good night, Herman. Now, off to bed. I've been expecting you, Herr Reichman. Please sit down.
7: Thank you.
10: You've come to see me about the notes. Am I right?
7: Yes, you're right, Doctor.
10: When I first heard about them, I said to myself, the new Gauleiter will want my theory concerning the type of mind which would be prompted to write such notes. I'll tell you my theory, Herr Reichman.
7: I don't want your theory, Doctor. I want you to answer some questions.
10: Oh, so it's like that. And perhaps you want a sample of my handwriting, too.
7: I'm not a fool, Doctor.
10: That's very possible.
7: How long have you been treating Count Victor for a certain nervous disorder?
10: 5 years.
7: What would you say is his condition now?
10: You've never met Count Victor, have you, Herr Reichman?
7: No.
11: You know, some marmalades get some of their tang from added flavoring. While Robertson's Golden Shred gets all of its tang from Seville oranges. What would you rather have for breakfast? You know, some marmalades get some of their tang from added flavoring. While Robertson's Golden Shred gets all of its tang from Seville oranges. What would you rather have for breakfast?

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15: Journey into space. The BBC presents Jet Morgan in Operation Luna. Jet Morgan and his crew have been on the moon for 13 days. During that time, they've carried on their work of exploring the moon's surface and photographing the heavens. Twice since landing on the moon, strange sounds have been heard, and besides Doc seeing the image of a dome-like structure on the televiewer screen, Jet had the uncanny experience of slipping, as he thought, backwards and forwards in time. But during the last 6 days of their stay on the Earth satellite, nothing bothered them, and it was with light hearts and feelings of relief that the four men climbed into the ship for the last time and prepared to take off for the long journey back to Earth and home.
16: Televiewer, stern view, on.
17: All set.
18: All set.
16: Yeah.
18: Gyro,
17: stand by for count-off.
18: We're going home.
17: But we'll be back. Firing in 15 seconds.
16: Piccadilly, here I come.
17: 10. 5. 4, 3, 2, 1, contact!
16: Well, press it, press the switch.
17: I did. It didn't work.
5: What? Press it again.
16: Hey, Chet, the radio's cut. And the radar. Now the televiewer's going.
17: Listen, the gyro. It stopped. Everything stopped. There's not a thing in the ship that works.
16: Oh, the lights are still on. Oh, why can't I keep my big mouth shut?
9: What's happened to the emergency lights?
6: They should have come on automatically.
17: Lemmy.
16: Yes, Jim?
17: The flashlight hanging behind you. Can you find it?
16: I think so.
17: Then switch it on. Hurry, switch it on.
16: Wait a minute. I haven't found it yet. Oh, yes, I've got it now. There. Thank goodness.
17: That's better.
16: To have to lie in the dark as well would be the last straw.
17: Now, what's happened, Mitch?
6: Main power supply must have failed. We can thank our lucky stars it didn't happen while we were actually taking off.
17: Didn't you check the power pack?
6: Well, of course I did.
17: Well, we better get down the hold and check it again. Lemmy, get the tool pack out the locker, will you?
16: Yeah.
17: And, Doc, go around to every control and switch it off. Break every circuit and keep it open till we get back.
9: Right.
17: Come on, Mitch. Open up the hatch and let's go down.
16: Well, Jeff?
17: Nothing wrong, so far as we can tell.
16: Oh, well, thank goodness for that. Shall I start switching on again?
17: Nothing wrong, but she doesn't work.
16: Eh?
17: She's as dead as a doornail.
16: Is that right, Mitch?
6: Yes, Doc. Beats me. I can't understand it at all. Well,
17: fault must be somewhere else. Up here in the cabin.
16: The main distributor board, maybe.
17: Maybe. We'd better look at that next. While we're about it, you and Lemmy had better start checking the equipment you're responsible for.
16: Okay.
17: See if you can find any trouble there.
16: Sorry, Jet. Just like it was before. As far as I can tell, there's nothing wrong with a radio, radar, or televiewer. The lighting circuit is intact and all.
17: Doc?
9: Same in my department. Air conditioner and automatic oxygen supply are both packed in. Only the pressure indicators are working.
17: They should be. They're not on the circuit.
6: If the oxygen supply doesn't work, how do we breathe?
9: Oh, we can regulate it by hand.
17: Well, at least we won't suffocate.
9: No.
17: You checked the main fuses, didn't you, Lemmy?
16: Yes, Jet. All intact.
17: Well, gentlemen, until we trace the trouble, we're stuck. Stranded. We can't take off. We can't even go outside. The airlock doesn't work either.
16: Blimey.
9: What do we do now?
17: Well, we'll look again. Go over every inch of the ship with a fine tooth comb. Unless we find what's wrong and put it right, we'll be here for good.
9: Look, Jet. For nearly 48 hours we've been at it. We've got to take a rest.
17: How can we rest?
9: But we've taken some of the equipment to pieces a dozen times. At least let two of us sleep. Let's work out a shift system or something.
17: Oh, all right. You and Mitch. Lemmy and I will carry on. We'll wake you up in 4 hours.
6: Let Lemmy sleep, Jet. I can keep going.
16: Oh, thanks. I can hardly keep my eyes open.
17: No, no, Mitch. One of us, either you or me, must be awake while the other sleeps.
16: Oh.
6: Well, if you say so.
17: Now, come on, Lemmy. Let's try the distributor board again. Well, if there is any traceable fault, it's eluded us. I don't think there's any point in going all over it again. We'll wear out the equipment just by constantly taking it to pieces.
6: And what do we do? Sit and twiddle our thumbs?
17: For a while, yes. A rest will do us all good. Give us time to think. Coming back fresh to the job might help solve it.
9: Well, in any case, we can't go on sweating our insides out. We've got to watch the oxygen supply.
17: Well, how do you mean?
9: Well, it won't last forever. The more physical energy we use up, the quicker the store of oxygen goes down.
6: How much oxygen have we got?
9: Oh, at a guess, I'd say enough for 15 more days.
17: Is that all?
9: No, it seemed enough when we left home. We didn't expect to spend extra time here.
17: Well, that means unless we take off within 10 days, we won't have enough left to last the journey back to Earth. And how about food?
9: Normal rations would last about as long as the oxygen, but both can be eked out over a slightly longer period, if we're careful.
17: Then we'll be careful. Doc, I'll make it your responsibility to ration both the food and the oxygen.
9: Uh-huh.
17: We'll organize periodic checks of the ship's installations. Now, one flashlight will remain on the control table, but it'll be turned on only when necessary for the checks and for Doc to write his diary.
9: Huh?
6: Doc's diary? Is that so important that we have to waste valuable light on it?
17: One flashlight lasts quite a time, Mitch. Besides, now the recorder's out of action, Doc's notes will have to serve as the log. Onto your bunks and let's get the rotor worked out for a start.
16: We were all so pleased, laughing and joking, because we was going home.
17: Get onto your bunk, Lemmy, and save your breath.
10: November 12th, 1965. It is now 23 days since takeoff from Earth, 19 days since we landed on the moon's surface, and 5 days since we tried to get off again. By now, everybody, including Mitch, has resigned himself to waiting and hoping. Every few hours, the radio, radar, televiewer, and other installations are switched on in the hope that power has returned to the ship. So far, the result has been negative. The rest of the time, except for whosever turn it is to regulate the oxygen supply or distribute the rations, we spend lying on our bunks. The only illumination is the one flash lamp which burns over the control table. It doesn't throw much light around the cabin, most of which is in deep shadow. Only the blank, expressionless faces of the dials and gauges staring dimly at us from the darkness that is the wall. The dull gleam of the metal that goes to make up the concave roof reflects what light reaches it, enabling us to make out very faintly the door that leads to the little pilot's cabin in the ship's nose, the cabin which Jet would have entered to pilot the ship through the Earth's atmosphere on the return journey. If we could open that door now and slide back the shutters that cover the airtight window, we could see the surface of the moon, bathed in the pale, reflected Earthlight. Perhaps even see the Earth itself. But, as with the hatch and the airlock, we have no power to open that door, so it remains shut, immovable. The time drags. Talking would make it slip by quickly, but the quicker it passes, the sooner the end, whatever it may be, will be reached. We are all outwardly calm. Occasionally we make jokes, pretty feeble jokes, but the reaction to them is always very good. Every man lives in fear of the others, detecting that he may be, no matter how slightly, afraid.
16: Jet?
17: Yes, Lemmy?
16: How can you read a book at a time like this?
17: What else is there to do? While the light's on, I might as well take advantage of it.
16: It's getting perishing hot, isn't it?
6: With no air conditioner working, what else do you expect?
16: We could open a window and let in some air. Oh, but it's cool outside.
6: Minus 270 degrees centigrade, if you call that cool. You'd freeze solid the moment you put your foot outside the door.
16: Now I know how it feels to be in a submarine. But we have no way of contacting anybody. Can't even give them an indication of where we are. Oh, I wonder what the boys back in Australia are thinking. If things had gone all right, it would be only a few hours before we'd be home. They'll be looking out for us, wondering why we didn't call them again after we said we were about to take off.
6: Oh, shut up, Lemmy.
16: What a way to end up. In a rocket ship that's supposed to reach 29,000 miles an hour and can't even raise itself a foot above the ground.
6: Oh, shut up, you hear?
10: Lemmy.
16: Yes, Doc.
10: It's your turn to check the oxygen supply and give out the food.
16: Oh, yes, Doc.
10: Here's the light. Take it.
16: You sure you don't want to go on writing for a bit?
10: No, thank you.
16: How about you, Jet? You won't be able to see to read.
17: I can wait.
16: Oxygen pressure, 29.5.
10: 29.5.
16: Two tanks still full.
10: Two tanks.
16: Temperature, 92 degrees.
10: 92. All right, now the food, Lemmy.
16: Rations. Four flasks of fruit juice and four airtight sandwich packs.
17: Give them out, Lemmy. Then go back to your bunk and try not to talk so much.
16: Yes, Jeff.
10: November 13th. 6 days. We are now really beginning to miss the air conditioner. The heat is almost unbearable. The thermometer standing just over 100 degrees. We have now removed most of our clothes and live in our underwear. And we can expect it to get hotter as each hour goes by. Nobody talks very much. Each man gets up, adjusts the oxygen supply, and distributes the rations as his turn comes round. Almost the only words we've heard these last 2 hours were Jet's orders when we carried out the last tests on the equipment, with the usual result. Nothing. Jet reads constantly. Mitch lies in his bunk, gazing at the ceiling, while Lemmy, who has the bunk above mine, treats us to a musical recital on his harmonica.
6: Lemmy! Lemmy, cut out that row, will you?
16: Blimey.
17: What's up, Mitch?
6: Can't you hear? Haven't we got enough trouble without having that awful noise going on all the time?
16: Who says it's a noise?
6: Why can't you play something else for a change?
16: I don't know nothing else.
6: Well, shut up. Put the thing away.
17: Now, hold on, Mitch. Yesterday you were only too glad to hear him play it.
6: Well, I'm fed up with it now.
17: Put it away, Lemmy.
16: Well, I've got to do something to pass the time, Jet. Just lying here hour after hour, sweating and thinking, it's enough to give you the pip. Isn't there something we can do? Test the equipment again or something.
17: It's not above an hour since we finished a check.
10: Lemmy's right. Lying here in silence is bad. We ought to try to do something collective for short periods. At least keep our minds off things for a bit.
6: How about a nice stroll outside? In the earthlight.
10: 7 days. Heat gets worse. Temperature is now way above the 100 mark. None of us has hardly a stitch of clothing on, and our bunks are soaked with perspiration. Monotonously, time drags by. Equipment check, oxygen supply, rations. And in between, Jet doing his utmost to keep our spirits up. We must have played every parlor game that was ever invented. We lie in the dark and fire questions at each other on general knowledge. We no longer know or care whether the answers are right. We take turns reciting verses. It gives us something to do and takes our minds off the inevitable climax which slowly but relentlessly approaches. For unless life returns to the ship within the next 6 days, it must be the end of us all.
6: The Tower of London. That's 14 points to you. Right, Lemmy, your turn.
5: Animal.
17: Four legs?
5: No.
10: Two legs.
5: No legs.
10: No legs?
5: No legs. And it's mineral.
6: You just said it was animal.
5: It's mineral.
17: Manufactured?
5: And big, like a huge donut.
17: Is it manufactured?
5: Made of metal, with a dome where the hole should be.
6: Lemmy.
5: And windows, and a blue light flashing on and off underneath. And it's coming here.
17: Lemmy.
5: It's coming, I'll tell you. It's right on the ship.
17: What?
10: It's going. It must be working.
17: No, hold on, I'm coming. Oh.
5: No, Jet, no.
10: There, something on it. See? See it?
17: Yes.
5: Jet.
6: Good Lord, what on earth is it?
5: Jet.
17: It's like floating.
10: And the light. The flashing light.
5: Jet.
17: It's gone. Whatever it was, it's gone.
10: But the screen's still alive. You can see the stars.
17: Oh.
6: You could see the stars.
10: Yeah, it's dead again.
17: Lemmy. Lemmy, you all right?
10: Well, what's happened to him?
17: I don't know. Try to find the flashlight. I knocked it off the table in my hurry to get over here.
6: Yes, I've got it, Jed.
17: Does it work?
6: No.
17: Oh. Lemmy, can you hear me?
10: Well, the main lights, if the power's on, they should come on, too.
17: Lemmy, what's the matter? Answer me.
6: Doc, the light switch just above the control table.
10: Huh?
6: Can you find it?
10: Oh, yeah, I got it. Ah, nothing.
6: Stay where you are. I'll get another lamp out of the locker.
17: Lemmy.
16: Leave me alone.
17: Lemmy, the power was on. Do you hear? It came on again.
16: Oh.
17: Lemmy, what's happened to you? What is it?
16: I heard it. That music, I heard it again.
17: You did?
16: It was going to be a horse. The one that won last year's derby.
17: What was?
16: My object. But when I started to answer the questions, it all got mixed up. And then that music came and all I could think of was well, I don't know what it is now. It kind of...
17: You don't have to describe it, Lemmy. We saw it.
16: Eh?
17: We all saw it.
16: What?
17: On the televiewer with a flashing blue light under it. It seemed to be flying. And for a moment it filled the whole screen and then moved out of range, almost as though it might have passed right over us. And then we saw nothing but the stars, just for a few seconds before the screen went dead again.
16: Then it wasn't just me.
17: No, Lemmy. It affected all of us this time.
6: Ah, that's better. What a difference just a little light makes.
17: The other one out of action, Mitch?
6: Yeah. Yeah, hit the floor pretty hard.
17: Oh, sorry.
6: Oh, I expect we can put it right.
17: Well, give it to Lemmy. Let him try. The rest of us will go around the ship, carry out another full inspection, just in case things are about to start working again.
10: It is now 3 days since the televiewer suddenly burst into life and the picture of the, whatever it was, appeared on it. Since then, the ship has been as dead as it ever was. The heat is now beyond description. We are using up the oxygen supply rapidly. I estimate we have barely enough to last 9 days more. And we need 5 of those days for the return journey back to Earth. So we have now only 4 days left. 4 days. If we haven't taken off by then,
12: Jet.
17: Yes, Lemmy?
12: The light's on. Why aren't you reading?
17: I've read this book four times now. I practically know it by heart.
12: Is it any good?
17: Oh, yes. I first read it as a child. It's always been a favorite of mine.
6: Well, don't keep it all to yourself. Read us a bit.
9: Yeah. Be better than just lying here, staring at the ceiling and thinking.
17: Well, I don't think you'd like it all that much.
12: How do we know? Until we've heard it.
6: Yeah, go on, read it. Or some of it anyway. We can have another installment next time the light's on.
9: Go on.
17: Oh, all right. If you really want me to.
12: What's it called? And who's it by?
17: It's by H.G. Wells.
12: Oh, yeah?
17: And it's called The First Man in the Moon.
12: Oh.
17: You still want to hear it?
6: Yes, yep. Go ahead. What difference can it make?
12: Yeah,
6: it
12: might tell us how to get out of this mess we're in.
9: Go on, Jeff. Give it a try.
17: Chapter the First. Mr. Bedford meets Mr. Cavor at Lym. As I sit down to write here amidst the shadows of vine leaves under the blue sky of southern Italy, it comes to me with a certain quality of astonishment that my participation in these amazing adventures of Mr. Cavor was, after all, the outcome of the purest accident. It might have been anyone. I fell into these things at a time when I thought myself removed from the slightest possibility of disturbing experiences. I had gone to Lym because I had imagined it the most uneventful place in the world. Here, at any rate, said I shall find peace and a chance to work. And this book is the sequel. So utterly at variance is destiny with all the little plans of men. I was, I'm certain, suddenly and vehemently ill. I seem to remember a violent struggle and being gripped by metallic clasps. My next clear recollection is that we were prisoners at we knew not what depth beneath the moon's surface. We were in darkness amidst strange, distracting noises. That's as far as we can go for now. It's time for the light to be put out for 1 hour. Turn it off, will you, Doc?
12: Yeah. Blimey, that Bedford fella certainly ran into a lot of trouble, didn't he?
9: Ingenious idea, those Selenites.
12: Yeah, thank goodness we didn't meet up with any. If there's one thing we have proved by coming up here, is that there's no life on the moon. None of...
9: What in heaven's name is that?
12: Mice.
17: Seems to be coming from down in the hold. Or from outside, down near the stern.
12: There it goes again. On the other side this time.
9: It's as though somebody were walking around the ship and tapping it to see what it was made of.
12: Or trying to find a way in.
6: What kind of a noise is that?
9: It stopped.
12: Now they're on the tap again, going all the way round the ship.
17: Lie still. Keep listening. And Mitch, turn on the light.
6: Yes, Jim.
17: Whatever it was, it must have gone away.
12: Will they be back?
17: How should I know? Keep quiet and listen.
10: 13 days. The strange tapping sounds we heard 3 days ago have not been heard since. We have no idea what they were. Now there is only 1 day left. Unless we take off tomorrow, we cannot hope to reach the Earth alive. Soon, in just an hour or two, the sun will be rising over the bay, and we will have been here 28 Earth days. From the Earth, the moon will be rapidly approaching full. Hundreds of astronomers all over the world will be looking for us. We are too small to be seen, but with luck, while the sun is still low on the lunar horizon, somebody might see our ship's long shadow and recognize it. That will tell them that we are still here. They won't be able to help us, but at least they'll know we haven't wandered off into space, perhaps to spend eternity as a tiny artificial asteroid in an orbit round the sun.
12: Hey, Jet! The televiewer!
17: What?
12: The televiewer! It's come on! It's working!
6: What's that?
9: The air conditioner. The power must be back. The ship's alive again.
6: The lights. Try the lights.
17: That's just what I am doing. Let me get to the radio. See if that's working. The rest of you, go to your own controls.
9: Yeah, sure.
17: Check everything.
9: Right. Yep. Yes. Automatic oxygen supply is going as well as the air conditioner. We should start cooling off soon. Get back to something like normal temperature.
6: Motor gauges are alive. Tank full. Everything okay?
17: Oh, thank heavens, and not a day too soon.
16: Radio's going. Transmitter registers full aerial current.
17: See if you can contact Earth, Lemmy.
16: What do you think I'm doing?
17: Come on, Mitch. Let's make one thorough check. See if we're fit for takeoff.
6: Can't see why not. All we needed was power, and we got it. We're going home. We're going home.

0: Hello, hello. Rocket ship Luna calling. Rocket ship Luna calling rocket launching ground. Wonga Walla, Australia. Can you hear me? Come in, please. Over.
1: Any luck, Lemmy?
0: No, Jet, not a peep.
1: Transmitter okay?
0: So far as I can tell, but they can't be listening.
1: Well, you can't blame them. We're more than a week overdue.
0: Well, somebody must be hearing us somewhere. This band seems pretty full. Anybody listening to any of this should hear us. Always supposing they can understand what I'm talking about.
2: Hey, Jet.
1: Yes, Mitch?
2: Motor's okay, so far as I can tell. No reason why we shouldn't take off just as soon as you're ready.
1: Well, we haven't contacted base yet.
2: How long do you intend to give them?
1: Until the last minute. We can't risk approaching Earth without their help and information.
2: And if we don't get them?
1: Then we'll have to take off and take the chance.
2: Don't leave it too long, Jet. I don't think I could stand it if the power cut out again.
1: Oh, we can stay here another 12 hours. We'll make that the deadline, unless we hear from base first and it's okay to take off sooner.
2: Right. Keep at that radio, Lemmy. The sooner you contact Earth, the sooner we get away.
0: Oh, do me best. Nothing I've heard yet is trying to get us, and that's for certain. Hello. Hello, Earth. This is Rocket Ship Luna trying to contact Earth. Rocket Ship Luna calling from the moon. Come in, please. We need to hear from you urgently. Now, we'll try again.
3: I know somewhere out in the world there is a gal for me. I'd like to find and make you mine. I'll have to be with me.
0: Music, music, nothing but music.
3: Night, night, to sit outdoors and spoon. Cause I would buy a rocket ship and take you to the moon.
0: Aye?

0: What do they think they're doing down there, playing that stuff?
1: This is London calling in the overseas service of the BBC.
0: Hey, check, London!
1: Here is the news. It was announced from Canberra today that little hope can now be entertained for the crew of the experimental spaceship that landed on the moon a month ago.
0: Oh, thanks very much.
1: The rocket ship Luna took off from the Bay of Rainbows on the 27th of October. In the last radio message received from the ship, they said they would be calling again within 6 minutes, but nothing was heard. A statement from the launching ground at Wonga Walla says that the ship must have either crashed back onto the moon or missed the Earth in time. In that case, it must be somewhere out in space and lost forever. Aboard the ship were pilot Andrew Morgan, popularly known as Jet.
2: Turn it off.
0: Turn it off.
2: Yes, turn it off.
1: The ship.
0: Fools. You're not kidding. We didn't say we had taken off. We said we were about to take off.
2: Get back to the transmitter, Lemmy. Keep right. Calling. Try to raise somebody.
0: Okay. Hey, Jet. Mitch, Lemmy.
2: What is it, Doc?
3: Come over here, quick.
0: What?
2: What's the trouble?
3: The screen. Look at the screen. A crater.
0: Blimey.
2: God heavens. Is that the thing Lemmy saw? During the guessing game? Is it, Lemmy? Is it?
0: You should know. You said you saw it yourself. You all did.
2: Yes, but not like this. With the rising sun lighting up every detail, we only caught a glimpse of it.
3: Well, that's when it must have arrived. And it's been sitting out there ever since.
0: You mean it landed here?
3: Well, what else are we to think?
0: Then who is it? What is it?
3: Must be H.G. Wells's lot.
2: There's only one way to find out. We'll go out there.
0: Aye, but we can't. It's time for us to leave. We can't spare the oxygen.
2: We've got a couple of hours yet.
0: But you don't know what that thing is or what it can do to us.
2: The very reason I want to go. This is the biggest thing we've seen since we landed here. We can't pull out on it now.
0: Yeah, but Jet...
2: You willing to come with me, Mitch?
4: Yes, Jet.
2: I'm all for it. Then get the suits, Lemmy. We're going out.

You've been listening to Episode 4 of Journey into Space, with Andrew Foles as Jet Morgan, Alfie Bass as Lemmy, Guy Kingsley-Pointer as Doc, and David Williams as Mitch. Other parts were played by David Jacobs. The orchestra was conducted by Van Phillips, who also composed the music. Journey into Space was written and produced for the BBC by Charles Chilton.

0: Well, come in, Smithers. What is it? Speak up, boy. Orange juice.
1: No, sir. New Kellogg's Rise and Shine.
0: Hey, fiendish.
1: And look at this, sir.
0: No peel, no pips, and it's got vitamin C. Well, Smithers, I suppose this is it.
1: What are you doing, sir?
0: Thank you, Governor. Wife and three pips to support. Thank you.
2: New Kellogg's Rise and Shine. Now tastes as good as orange juice.

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2: She often walked at night, a woman alone in a big city. She had been here before, restless and drifting. But she was getting older so that youth no longer worked like a charm. She had to find another way of latching on to experience. For now, though, she felt safer exploring the city's limits at night when no one could see her. The glow from the lamps made the thick battalioned walls and cobble streets look wet with rain. The effect, Teresa thought, was like oysters gleaming in the dirt. She found it easier to make sense of places. People foxed her. That's why she kept moving. Relax, girl. How many times had she heard that before? She wondered. There was a couple in the room next to hers. They had arrived before her and were finding their way in a continent that was new to them. They had seen Teresa leaving her room every evening for her solitary stroll, and had wondered about her. In fact, they had seen from the landlady's narrowed eyes as Teresa walked past the open door of her parlour, and the door to her parlour was always kept open, that a woman alone could provoke suspicion and hostility. But they were not afraid, just curious. "My name's Esther," the woman told her, "and this is my husband, Jerome." Teresa stood back in the dingy corridor, its brown walls lit with a yellow bulb, and they beckoned her into their room. There was a painting that stood out from the striped wallpaper that encased its inhabitants. It showed a parrot with red and green colouring peering out from fan-shaped leaves and peeling bark. Teresa had seen this parrot before and knew exactly where Esther and Jerome, who were both tall and straight with black skin, had come from. She'd been to their island. They were drinking from the chipped glasses the landlady provided alongside the sink with hot and cold running water. A table was set with a bottle of white rum, a pewter cocktail shaker, a cantaloupe melon, and a knife. Jerome poured from the shaker into a glass and sliced the pale fruit. When he placed it in her grimy glass, it made an arc like a pearly smile. "I used to go out dancing," Teresa told them. This was after her second cocktail, and her face lit up. She had been to a dance in a bar on a wooden pier that stretched deep into the sea and had watched the sunset. In Dominica, where an English newspaper had sent her, streaks of blood filled the sky, growing deeper and deeper red till they blackened. The sun was extinguished so quickly it took her by surprise. She was wrapped in a velvet blanket, and the white disc above her head was the pillow she longed to rest on. She'd been used to dim northern nights dwindling. She'd written about cities and stored up impressions and then wrote about them. But this was an immersion, something she wasn't quite ready for. And the music that played was so insistent that Teresa was lifted to her feet. Esther watched her as she talked.
3: "Come with us tonight," she said. "There's a party once a month at Joe's Bar."
2: "Oh, no, I couldn't. I don't go out much. I'm trying to write my novel. That's why I'm here, to write. I can write in this city. I feel at peace here."
3: "Relax, girl," said Jerome.
2: Why did people always say that to her?
3: "Come with us tonight. You'll be fine. They're good people at Joe's Bar. You'll like them. Besides, you need to express yourself. Have some fun. Ride high with the moon."
2: His voice was like music. Esther laughed at Teresa's wide eyes and faltering smile. "This is Jerome's special recipe, Teresa. It's very simple, rum, coconut milk and melon, but it's got the magic. So are you feeling it yet?" She poured Teresa another drink. As she sipped the silky liquid, it was as though the city's lamplight had slid down her throat. Warm and sweet melon juice, thick, creamy coconut and rum. "Put on your pretty claws and come and join us," Esther said.
3: "I'm like a girl in one of my novels," she marvelled.
2: Teresa wrote books slowly. They took years to ripen because her ideas were so few and the words had to be just right in order to express them properly. She had to give them the weight they were due, the weight that bore down on her. Tonight she had a silk dress on. She felt lighter. The streets looked different in Jerome and Esther's company. Although night had fallen, the air felt soft and still, not loaded with sorrow and history. Passers-by looked at Teresa and her friends, not dismissively, as she felt they usually did, but with animated interest in the unfamiliar. The three of them strolled down the street arm in arm, keeping pace with each other, Teresa propped up in the middle. She was walking now as though the rum had given her her slinky swagger back. "The man I knew back then was rather like you," she told Jerome. They were passing the road she usually took to the city limits, but Jerome and Esther ignored the wide avenue and swerved down an alleyway that took them into the heart of the central district.
3: "Tell me about him," Jerome said.
2: She had met him that night.
3: "I met him on your island," she told Jerome.
2: But she hadn't been ready for it. She had been told to find rainforests, parrots, and an ancient Carib tribe, and instead she had found a man whose name was Boniface.
3: "Boniface?" she asked when he introduced himself. "As in Bonnie Prince Charlie?"
2: Boniface looked blank.
3: "The Scottish king," she tried to explain.
2: "At least I think he was a king, or maybe he just wanted to be." She stopped. She had confused herself and her interlocutor. Teresa in those days had liked to use long words and historical or literary references.
4: "You talk too much," he said.
2: They danced. "It's a special night tonight," he told her.
3: "He's chatting me up," she thought.
2: Jerome laughed.
3: "And what if it was?"
2: "Well," said Teresa, not having previously considered that this might be a given to be joked about.
3: "If it was, Teresa," said Esther, "why not just enjoy it?"
2: "But what of the consequences?" Teresa asked. Joe's bar was at the end of a twisting, ascending dead-end street that formed a crescent around a paved area. Fairy lights hung from the branches of the trees. Teresa had never been so high up in the city, so high that she could see the bludgeoning towers of the distant walls from the vantage point of her table. But she had been to places like this before. She had been drawn to bars where street singers and the demi-monde drank on house credit, and writers exhausted themselves talking about writing. She'd done all that. She'd been sucked into the way of life of those who sit around talking and waiting for some stroke of luck or sought-after deal that would eliminate, once and for all, their money worries. She looked for Jerome and Esther. They had sat her at an empty table with all the care.

0: and sympathetic smiles of carers assisting their elderly charge to her place at her own birthday party. A man with a black hat and long hair walked like a wolf in the shadows, like a comet trailing its planet. She could tell what was coming. There were crowds of people sitting and standing about as though they were waiting for something, some enlightenment, some entertainment. As if it was easy as that, was the thought that snapped into her head. It was clear to Esther that the man with the hat was a poet and he was going to declaim. She felt a moment's panic. That other night, she'd felt the same until Boniface had asked her to dance. A sudden dissolution of blazing heat into cool night and the sense of abandoning herself to mere feeling. This feeling of abandonment was tinged with panic. If she let herself go, what would happen? Teresa often examined her past. She rarely came up with any answers. Boniface had placed her hand on his shoulder and his arm around her waist. They had danced to music that was old but felt new, like the moon. That was all she could see in his eyes. She looked above his head to check its fullness and roundness. He lifted his gaze to join hers.
1: "Now that's a bonny face," he said, and laughed.
0: She felt her stomach grip and her throat tighten. She walked away. He was laughing at her. Teresa was used to having her every word taken very seriously. That's why she didn't have many friends. The poet started. Teresa shut her ears. The crowd sat silently. What was the poet saying? She stopped herself hearing him, fearing that he might disappoint her. The moon was getting brighter and rounder against the cobalt blue sea of a sky. Teresa needed a drink to revive her. Another cocktail. She walked into the bar. It was long and narrow. Red-shaded lamps with black fringes stood on the tables, and the roughly plastered walls were decorated with paintings of dead animals arranged on plates, waiting to be eaten.
2: "Don't look so sad," said a voice in her ear.
0: It was Esther, holding a glass of something luminous in her hand.
2: "This is for you."
0: And then the music started.
2: "Come and dance."
0: She followed Esther into the deep recesses of the bar where white globes hung from the ceiling. They were attached to it by thin tendrils of wire like vines. These were the details that always struck her. How things made their connections. The bodies now crushed her and she looked about. It was as though she had never seen people dancing before. Unfamiliar faces flashed back at her, smiling and grinning and laughing. Eyes sparked with excitement. The crowd seemed gripped by the rising momentum of the music. A man glanced towards her. She turned away. She felt weary. Esther caught her as she slipped and locked her hand in hers. "Come outside." The poet was on his own now, slumped against a tree. Soft words were stumbling from his mouth. Only Jerome was listening. The fairy lights were extinguished. It was dark and still.
2: "Meet our friend Teresa,"
0: he beckoned her to him. She looked into the man's eyes and saw it again. Dilated black pupils with a perfect white dot in the middle. He was speaking to her.
1: "Our man in the moon drinks claret, with powder beef, turnip and carrot. If he doth so, why should not you?"
0: He paused to watch her widening eyes mirror his.
1: "Drink till the sky looks blue."
0: This time her laughter came up from inside her. At last she felt she understood. Boniface hadn't laughed at her. He had laughed at the confusion she had caused. He had laughed it away, but she had walked back into it as though into a fog from which she couldn't escape.
1: "There's no need to be so lost," said Jerome. "When you walk at night, even in the dead of it, there's the moon to guide you."
0: "It's full tonight," said Teresa.
1: "That's why we asked you to join us."
0: And that was when the clarity struck her. Boniface hadn't laughed at her. He'd liked her. Jerome and Esther were as alien as she, but they weren't afraid. The poet who acted the wolf howling at the moon was really a lapdog trying to make himself

0: Dove understood. He knew he was a lapdog and that he would probably never be a wolf, but that didn't stop him trying to say his piece. This was what the crowd had understood. They too felt caught in confusion. She breathed in with delight all the spores and odors around her. She wanted to dance. She rushed back into the bar in search of a man unknown to her whose face, which she had only just caught sight of, had in a flash intrigued her. Curiosity had become a compelling, irresistible passion. She wanted to know. She wasn't just an artist emerging from the influence of moon and cocktails. She was a woman in a yellow dress at a party.
1: She Often Walked at Night by Lillian Pizzichini was read by Lucy Kohu. The producer was Anne Simpson.

0: the cough drops.
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2: The Hitchhiker's Guide to the Galaxy by Douglas Adams, starring Peter Jones as The Book.

0: Reason notwithstanding, the universe continues unabated. Its history is terribly long and awfully difficult to understand, even in its simpler moments, which are, roughly speaking, the beginning and the end. The wave harmonic theory of historical perception, in its simplest form, states that history is an illusion caused by the passage of time, and that time is an illusion caused by the passage of history. It also states that one's perception of these illusions is conditioned by three important factors: who you are, where you are, and when you last had lunch with Zaphod Beeblebrox. Zaphod Beeblebrox's last meal was taken at the restaurant at the end of the universe, since when he has been catapulted through time in a Hagunenon spaceship, eaten by a carbon copy of the ravenous bug-bladder beast of Tral, received strange and unedifying instructions from himself in his sleep, and in consequence made his way to the office building of the Hitchhiker's Guide to the Galaxy, which was then unaccountably attacked by a squadron of Frogstar fighters, hauled in its entirety off the surface of the planet, and is now carrying Zaphod and his mysterious new friend Rooster in the general direction of the even more mysterious Frogstar. He is, therefore, not unnaturally feeling a little peckish.
1: Hey, Rooster, is there anything to eat in this situation?
2: Here, Zaphod, suck this.
3: You want me to suck your towel?
2: The yellow stripes are high in protein. The green ones have vitamin B and C complexes. And the little pink flowers contain wheat germ extract.
3: What are the brown stains?
2: Barbecue sauce.
1: Ugh! Yeah, oh, it tastes as bad as it looks.
2: Yes. When I've had to suck that end a bit, I usually need to suck the other end too.
3: Why, what's in that?
2: Antidepressants.
0: Much has been written on the subject of towels, most of which stresses the many practical functions they can serve for the modern hitchhiker. Two seminal books are Wordle Sneng's compendious tome, Bath Sheets in Space, which is far too large to carry, but sits magnificently on fashionable coffee tables, and Frap Gad's handbook, Heavily Modified Face Flannels, an altogether terser work for masochists. However, only The Hitchhiker's Guide explains that the towel has a far more important psychological value, in that anyone who can hitch the length and breadth of the galaxy, rough it, slum it, struggle against mind-boggling odds, win through, and still know where his towel is clearly a man to be reckoned with. Hence a phrase which has passed into hitchhiking slang, as in, "Hey, you sass that hoopy, Ford Prefect. There's a prude who really knows where his towel is." Sass means know, be aware of, meet, have sex with. Hoopy means really together guy, and frude means really amazingly together guy. Meanwhile, important questions are beginning to frame themselves in Zaphod Beeblebrox's mind.
1: Hey, Rooster, where did you say this building was flying to?
2: The Frogstar, the most totally evil place in the galaxy.
3: Do they have food there?
2: Food? Have you the faintest idea what's going to happen to you at the Frogstar?
3: They're
2: going to
3: feed me?
2: They're going to feed you, all right.
3: Great.
2: They're going to feed you into the Total Perspective Vortex.
3: The Total Perspective Vortex? Hey, what's that, man?
2: Only the most savage psychic torture a sentient being can undergo.
3: So no food, huh?
2: The treatment lasts 1 second, but the effects last your lifetime.
3: You ever had a pangalactic gargle blaster?
2: This is worse.
4: Free-ow.
5: Ah, hello there. You must be Zaphod Beeblebrox, yes?
3: Yeah. Hey, who are you?
5: I'm the Frogstar Prisoner Relations Officer, and I'm just popping by.
3: How did you get here?
5: Oh, the usual thing. Work my way up ranks.
3: No. I mean, how did you get here? you just popped out of nowhere like a large drinks bill.
5: I know. Disconcerting, isn't it? Look, I just popped along to see how you were getting on. Enjoying the trip?
3: No, not at all.
5: Oh. Well, it'll soon be over. We should be arriving at the Frogstar in an hour or so. It is, as you may know, the most totally evil place in the galaxy. Even I find it pretty horrifying, and I'm one of the most evil people on it.
3: Yeah?
5: Oh, yes. You're quite staggeringly nasty. Anyway, enough of me. How about you? Is there anything in particular you want?
2: Be careful.
1: What?
2: This guy is evil. He's from the Frogstar.
1: Ease up, man. He's just asked me if there's anything I wanted. But...
5: Come on, Mr. Beeble Rocks. Zephod. What would you like? What would you really like?
1: A steak. A big, juicy steak.
5: Steak?
1: Yeah.
5: Delicious.
1: And
5: some
1: wine? Algolian claret.
5: The 91?
1: The 94.
5: Oh, excellent choice. Anything else?
1: That'll do me just fine.
5: Right. Turn the fire hoses on him.
1: Hey, what?
5: Enjoy your trip. Bye now.
2: Don't say that I didn't warn you, Beeblebrox. What the hell was the point of all that?
4: They're just playing with you, softening you up. I told you, they're going to put you into the total perspective vortex.
2: What is this thing? What does it do?
4: The principle is very simple.
0: Though the principle on which the total perspective vortex works is indeed very simple, it will not for the moment be revealed. The purpose of this deliberate withholding of vital information is to occasion sensations of suspense, fear, and anxiety within the legal limits laid down by the Galactic Statute of Narrative Practice. These sensations can be emphasized further by reference to this recording of a man being put in the vortex. And this one. And this one. Provided that equal emphasis is given to the fact that one man in the entire history of the cosmos did survive its effects unharmed. To establish the identity of this man and see how he achieved it, it is now necessary to travel 2 million years backwards in time to where Ford Prefect and Arthur Dent are stranded in the primeval past of the utterly insignificant planet Earth. They are faced with a problem, in that a spaceship which has apparently traveled back in time to rescue them cannot materialize until they have worked out a way of sending a message forward in time to summon it. This is clearly a terribly convoluted temporal paradox of mind-mangling complexity.
6: Perhaps we could wave your towel at it.
7: You know what your trouble is, Arthur? You've got as much grasp of multi-temporal causality as a concussed bee.
6: Oh, you don't think it would work, then?
7: No. That ship hovering there is only a potential ship, the possibility of one.
6: We could still wave at it.
7: Yeah, very friendly, but chronologically inept. Listen. We have to send a message forward in time.
6: Yes.
7: To where that spaceship is going to be.
6: We don't know where.
7: No.
6: We don't know when.
7: No.
6: And anyway, we haven't got a time machine.
7: No.
6: So?
7: You're right.
6: What?
7: We might just as well wave a towel at it.
6: Right.
8: Hello!
9: Hello!
8: Hello!
9: Spaceship!
8: We're just here. Down here!
9: Cooey!
8: Cooey!
6: Oh, it's coming down. Look, it's coming down to us.
7: I don't believe it. It's impossible.
6: But it's happening.
7: I don't like the look of that.
6: What?
7: It's wobbling. I think it's going to crash.
8: Fire retro rockets, you idiot! Too hard! Much too hard!
7: Run, Arthur. Run for your life. Make for the hill.
6: What hill?
7: Well, there was a hill there a moment ago.
6: Well, that rather nice one with all the daffodils.
7: Damn the daffodils. The whole hill's gone.
6: The ground's heaving beneath us.
7: That ship's causing a bloody earthquake.
6: Look, the hill's come back. It's erupting. We must be on a volcanic fault.
8: What?

0: Well, we did it.
1: Yeah.
0: We flagged down a logically non-existent spaceship with a towel.
1: Yeah, great.
0: Marvelous.
1: Wonderful.
0: Terrific.
1: Tell me, Arthur.
0: Yes?
1: This boulder we're stuck under, how big would you say it was, roughly?
0: About the size of Coventry Cathedral.
1: Do you think we could move it? Just asking. Can you feel my rucksack anywhere?
0: Here.
1: You see, it's in these sorts of situations that it's really good to have a guide to help you.
0: What?
1: The Hitchhiker's Guide to the Galaxy. It tells you what to do in any eventuality.
0: What? Even being stuck in a crack in the ground beneath a giant boulder which you can't move with no hope of rescue?
1: Yeah. It'll have something. Watch.
2: What to do if you find yourself stuck in a crack in the ground underneath a giant boulder you can't move with no hope of rescue? Consider how lucky you are that life has been good to you so far. Alternatively, if life hasn't been good to you so far, which, given your current circumstances, seems more likely, consider how lucky you are that it won't be troubling you much longer.
1: It's time I did something about that book.
0: Shame we lost the towel.
1: What happened to it?
0: Blew away in the wind, fell in the river, and a stream of lava rolled over it.
1: It'll give the archaeologists something to think about. Prehistoric towel discovered in lava flow. Was God a Marks and Spencer sales assistant? What are you doing, Arthur?
0: Feeling a rock above my head. It seems to be humming.
1: Humming?
0: Why should a rock hum?
1: Perhaps it feels good about being a rock.
0: No, I mean it's vibrating. As if it's got an engine in it.
1: You're crazy. A rock with an engine in it.
0: Who would want a motorized rock?
1: Another motorized rock?
0: Look, Ford, it's cracking. There's a hatchway opening underneath it.
1: Wow, this is one strange rock.
0: Look at the light streaming out. Did you ever see anything like that before?
1: Not when I've been in a legal state of mind.
0: Look. Figure silhouetted against the light, coming down the ramp, walking towards us.
1: Staggering towards us.
0: It's hard to see, so much light.
1: He's in a bad way.
0: He's stumbling towards a crack in the ground. Look, he's going to fall. Look out!
1: Zarkon. You know who I think that is?
0: The faces look familiar.
1: Yeah.
0: It's Zaphod. What's he doing coming out of a rock?
1: Well, who says he needs a reason? Well, come on, we've got to help him.
0: Zaphod? Zaphod, you seem to have fallen down a 30-foot hole.
1: I think he knows that.
0: Is he all right?
1: But what does it look like? Zaphod! Zaphod, what happened to you?
3: My head hurts.
1: Can you tell me what happened?
3: They took me to the Frog Star.
1: The Frog Star?
0: What's the Frog Star?
3: I've been in the total perspective vortex.
1: Oh, no.
3: Yeah.
0: What's the total...
1: Quiet.
3: Ford, I'm very ill.
1: Well, if you've been in that thing...
3: Very ill, very, very ill.
0: What's the vortex?
1: The vortex is the worst thing that can happen to anybody.
3: Oh, no, the vortex was okay, but afterwards...
1: Afterwards? After the vortex?
3: Yeah, well, I had to celebrate, didn't I? I'd been drunk for a week. Oh, my heads are killing me. Look, will you help me out?
4: Hi there, guys. This is Eddie, your shipboard computer, welcoming you back on board the starship Heart of Gold. We are currently heading away from planet Earth on improbability drive, and all systems are just tickety-boo. Here we are again, happy as can be.
5: Yeah, okay. Well, guys, you must be so amazingly glad to see me. You can't even find words to tell me what a cool fruit I am.
1: What a what?
5: I know how you feel. I'm so great I get tongue-tied talking to myself. Hey, it's good to see you, Ford and the Monkey Man.
0: Listen, I come from an ancient and distinguished race.
1: Of hairdressers.
0: Thank you, Ford.
6: Hey, Zaphod!
5: Hey, Ford, put it there.
6: Hey!
5: And there.
6: Hey!
5: And there.
6: Hey!
5: And there.
6: Hey.
5: And there.
1: But look, how did you escape from the Hag and Nenon?
5: Simple, I got lucky.
0: How did you get this ship back?
5: I got lucky.
1: But how did you find us?
5: I got your towel.
1: What?
5: Mailed by meteorite.
3: Hey, that was a really neat trick. How did you do it?
0: Do what?
5: Get the towel fossilized so when the planet blows up, 2 million years later, it gets hurled off into space and picked up by the improbability drive.
1: Hey?
5: How did you work it all out?
0: We didn't. I just dropped the towel.
5: Oh, so you got lucky too. That's cool. Hey, man, we are going to need a lot of luck where we are going next.
0: Where's that?
5: I'll tell you when you've asked me what happened on the Frog Star.
0: What's the Frog Star?
5: I thought you'd never ask.
2: Many stories are told of Zaphod Beeblebrox's journey to the Frog Star. 10% of them are 95% true, 14% of them are 65% true, 35% of them are only 5% true, and all the rest of them are told by Zephyr Beeblebrox. Only one wholly accurate account exists, and that is locked in a trunk in the attic of Zaphod's favorite mother, Mrs. Alice Beeblebrox of 10 to the 8th Astral Crescent, Zuvruzelchester, Betelgeuse 5. Though countless people have tried cajolery, bribery, or threats to get hold of it, she has carefully guarded it from all eyes for many years, waiting for what she calls the right price. But one fairly well-documented episode is referred to by Beeblebroxologists as the "Hey, Rooster, I've just had this really hoopy idea" incident.
7: Hey, Rooster, I've just had this really hoopy idea. We're in this wrecked building, right?
8: Right.
7: And the building's in this really amazing force bubble, right?
8: Right.
7: And the force bubble's flying through interstellar space, right?
8: Right.
7: And there are 7 Frogstar fighters towing us at about hyperspeed 12 to the Frogstar, right?
9: It had better be a good idea, Beeblebrox.
7: Oh, it's a smash! You want to hear it?
9: Okay.
7: Let's go to a discotheque.
9: Are you crazy?
7: What's the matter? Don't you like discotheques? Look, I got this free invite some cat was giving out in the street. Here it is.
9: Ah, I'm with you, Beeblebrox. You reckon we could slide this plastic invite into a door lock, break out of the building, climb into one of the Frogstar fighters, and then maybe overpower all the guards with this terrifying, small, plastic card?
7: Look at the card, will you?
9: Wormhole Disco. Loudest noise on Betelgeuse. 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What's a body debit?
7: Oh, you have been roughing it for too long, Rooster. You missed out on progressive consumerism. 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
9: I prefer hard cash. 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
7: Yeah, but get this. 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
9: In the disco.
7: Right.
9: Escape.
7: Yeah.
9: It had better be a good disco.
7: Listen, if it was a good disco, they wouldn't have to give away body debit cards. Right, Rooster, we are going to groove our way out of here.
10: We did it!
9: What did you say?
10: I said we did it!
9: What did you say?
10: What?
9: I said, what did you say?
10: I can't hear!
9: What?
10: What?
9: What?
10: What?
11: Hi there, baby.
12: Hi there.
11: What's up?
10: Oh, do I look like I want a dub?
11: You look like it to me.
10: I must have got my wrong body on.
11: Suit yourself, then. Hi there, baby. You want
9: the dub? Hi there, baby. All these dancers, they're robots.
10: They're just to make the place look crowded, give it some atmosphere.
9: But there aren't any real people here at all.
10: So what's new? What's up?
9: I just walked past this nozzle in the wall. It's spraying the smell of hot sweat over everything.
10: Yeah, okay, let's get out of here. Can you see a door?
9: Yeah. It's right in the far corner.
10: Let's go.
13: You cannot go. You must have a good time.
10: I'm trying to have a good time. I'm trying to go.
14: Turn up the music.
15: Turn up the music.
16: Turn up the music.
17: Turn up the music.
18: Oh. You must have a good time.
19: You must go.
20: Go.
21: You must have
22: go.
23: Go.
22: Go.
23: Go.
24: They are passing out. Spray them with adrenaline.
10: No, no.
25: Make
26: the lights.
25: Look
26: at
25: the lights.
26: Flash muscle.
10: Flash
26: muscle.
10: Oh, no.
27: Make the lights.
28: Organic life forms have no sense of fun.
29: Right.
7: That must be the worst good time I ever had. Still, we're free.
30: There you are. Splendid.
7: You! Hey, man, how did you get to be here?
30: Me? I came the simple way, down the stairs.
7: Down the stairs? To Ursa Minor? Hey, you must be unbelievably fit.
30: I'm afraid you're not on, Ursa Minor. We didn't let you out of the building. This has all been a little in-flight entertainment.
7: You call that entertainment?
30: Not for you, for me. Well, I'm afraid I must leave you now.
7: Oh, and just when I was really getting to dislike you.
30: I feel very privileged to have been able to bring a little unnecessary unpleasantness into your life, Mr. Beeblebrox, sir.
7: Fine.
30: Oh, I wonder if you'd like to sign an autograph for me.
7: An autograph? You must be several light years out of your skull, baby.
30: Could I have a photo of you here, if you could just see your way.
7: Oh, come on, go suck a neutron star, will you?
30: Please, look, have a look at this.
7: Hey, that's quite a nice picture. Let's see it. Yeah, okay. Let's, look, with deep anger and resentment, say for Beeblebrox. Okay?
30: Thank you. It's not for my daughter, you understand. It's for me. I have to put it in the Frogstar record office attached to a statement saying that you went into the vortex of your own free will.
7: Baby, I think there's some problem with your respiration.
30: Oh, what?
7: You're breathing.
30: That's not a problem.
7: It is from where I'm standing. Here, let me tie a knot in your neck.
30: If you try and strangle me, Beeblebrox, you'll regret it.
7: Yeah, not half as much as you will.
8: Oh, don't say I didn't warn you.
7: Brookster, did you see that? The guy vanished whilst I had my hands round his neck. Oh! I think I've broken my thumb on my other thumb. Rooster? Rooster, where are you?
12: Beeblebrox, you are on your own now. You have arrived on the Frogstar.
7: Hey, what? Who are you?
12: I am Gargabar. I am the custodian of the Total Perspective Vortex.
7: Oh, hi.
12: Hello?
7: Hey, Hello. Why can't I see you? Why aren't you here?
12: I am here, but you see, my mind is. My body wanted to come, but it's a bit busy at the moment. Things to do, people to see, you know, ideas with bodies.
7: I thought I did.
12: I hope it's gone in for surgery. The way it's been living recently, it must be on its last elbows.
7: Elbows? You mean its last legs?
12: I know what I mean.
7: Okay, wild.
12: So you are to be put into the vortex, yes?
7: Well, this cat's in no hurry, you know. I can just slouch about, taking a look at the local scenery, you know.
12: Have you seen the local scenery?
7: No. Okay, well, I'll just slouch about then.
12: No, the vortex is ready for you now. You must come. Follow me.
7: Yeah. How am I meant to do that?
12: I'll hum for you. Just follow the humming.
7: Okay. Anything for a weird life?
2: The universe, as has been observed before, is an unsettlingly big place, a fact which, for the sake of a quiet life, most people tend to ignore. Many would happily move to somewhere rather smaller of their own devising, and this is what most beings, in fact, do. For instance, in one corner of the eastern galactic arm lies the great forest planet Oglaroon, the entire intelligent population of which lives permanently in one fairly small and crowded nut tree, in which tree they are born, live, fall in love, carve tiny speculative articles in the bark on the meaning of life, the futility of death and the importance of birth control, fight a few very minor wars, and eventually die strapped to the underside of some of the less accessible outer branches. In fact, the only Oglaroonians who ever leave their tree at all are those who are hurled out for the heinous crime of wondering whether any of the other trees might be capable of supporting life at all, or indeed be anything other than illusions brought on by eating too many Oglanuts. Exotic though this behavior may seem, there is no life form in the galaxy not in some way guilty of the same thing, which is why the Total Perspective Vortex is as horrific as it undoubtedly is. For when you are put in the vortex, you are given just one momentary glimpse of the size of the entire unimaginable infinity of creation, along with a tiny little marker saying, "You are here."
7: Hey, man, what was that?
13: A man being put in the vortex, I'm afraid. We're very close to it now.
7: Hey, it sounds really bad. Couldn't we maybe go to a party or something for a while, think it over?
13: For all I know, I'm probably at one. My body, that is. He goes to a lot of parties without me. Says I only get in the way. Hey.
7: I can see why I wouldn't want to come here. This place is the dismalest. Looks like a bomb's hit it, you know?
13: Several have. It's a very unpopular place. The vortex is in the heavy steel bunker ahead of you.
7: The universe does that to a guy?
13: The whole infinite universe, the infinite suns, the infinite distances between them, and yourself, an invisible dot on an invisible dot. Infinitely small.
7: Hey, I'm Seyfod Beeblebrox's man, you know?
13: That is precisely the point.
7: Now? It doesn't look like any kind of a vortex to me.
13: It isn't. It's just the lift. Enter.
7: I got to get myself in the right frame of mind for this.
13: There is no right frame of mind.
7: You really know how to make a guy feel inadequate.
13: I don't. The vortex does. Vortex. The total perspective vortex. Enter, Beeblebrox. Enter the vortex. Enter the vortex.
7: Okay.
2: The vortex derives its picture of the whole universe on the principle of extrapolated matter analyses. To explain, since every piece of matter in the universe is in some way affected by every other piece of matter in the universe, it is in theory possible to extrapolate the whole of creation. Every galaxy, every sun, every planet, their orbits, their composition, and their economic and social history from, say, one small piece of fairy cake. The man who invented the total perspective vortex did so, basically, in order to annoy his wife. Trintragula, for that was his name, was a dreamer, a speculative thinker, or, as his wife would have it, an idiot. And she would nag him incessantly about the utterly inordinate amount of time he would spend staring out into space, or mulling over the mechanics of safety pins, or doing spectrographic analyses of pieces of fairy cake. Have some sense of proportion, she would say, 38 times a day. And so he built the total perspective vortex just to show her. And in one end, he plugged the whole of reality, as extrapolated from a fairy cake, and in the other end, he plugged his wife, so that when he turned it on, she saw in one instant the whole infinity of creation and herself in relation to it. To Trintragula's horror, the shock annihilated her brain. But to his satisfaction, he realized he had conclusively proved that if life is going to exist in a universe this size, the one thing it cannot afford to have is a sense of proportion. And it is into this vortex that Seyfod Beeblebrox has been put, and from which a few seconds later, he emerges.
7: Hi.
30: Beeblebrox, you're...
7: Fine. Could I have a drink, please?
30: You've been in the vortex?
7: You saw me, kid.
30: And you saw the whole infinity of creation?
7: The lot, baby. It's a real neat place, you know that?
30: And you saw yourself in relation to it all?
7: Yeah.
30: And what did you experience? What did you experience?
7: It just told me what I knew all the time. I'm a really great guy. Didn't I tell you, baby? I am Seyfod Beeblebrox!
2: Is it really true that Seyfod Beeblebrox's ego is as large as the universe? Does this actually have any bearing on anything else in the story, or indeed on anything else at all? Has everyone totally forgotten about the increasingly mysterious Zarniwoop last heard of taking an intergalactic cruise in his office? Is it worth hanging on to find out the answers to these exasperating questions? Find out in the next unedifying episode of The Hitchhiker's Guide to the Galaxy.
14: In that episode of The Hitchhiker's Guide to the Galaxy, Peter Jones was the book. Simon Jones was Arthur Dent. Jeffrey McGiven was Ford Prefect. Mark Wing Davy was Seyfod Beeblebrox. Alan Ford was Rooster. David Tate was Eddie and the Frogstar Prison Relation Officer. And Valentine Dial was Gargravar. Radiophonic sound and music was by Paddy Kingsland of the BBC Radiophonic Workshop. The programme was written by Douglas Adams and produced by Jeffrey Perkins. Information about package holidays on the Frogstar can be found in the leaflet Sun, Sand and Suffering on the Most Totally Evil Place in the Galaxy.

0: Hey, man, is that a piece of fairy cake? 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Yeah. 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
5: This is the log of Magnus Carter, scientific observer on board the spaceship Luna 9. Our mission began with a routine trip to the moon. But only 2 days out from Earth, we experienced indications of some of the dangers associated with our quest. First, the radio ceased to work. Then communications officer, Chipper Barnett, suffered 2 violent electrical shocks, rendering him unconscious. On both occasions he heard, or thought he heard, loud, mind-penetrating, paralyzing sounds, amongst which was a woman's voice calling Epsilon Solar and reciting a list of scientific formula and fact. I recognize this as part of an experimental radio message transmitted into deep space roughly 30 years ago in the direction of the star Alpha in the constellation Centaurus. I suggested to ship's captain Saxon Berry that what Chipper heard might be a response to that message.
6: Now wait a minute, Magnus. Are you suggesting that intelligent beings more than 15 light years away from Earth are trying to contact us?
5: I think they've done it.
7: But that voice, so loud, it could have been coming from the moon.
5: Exactly.
6: You mean they are on the moon?
5: Maybe not on the moon, but close, very close. I believe, gentlemen, that we are on the brink of a space age breakthrough.
6: What?
5: Personal contact with extraterrestrial beings.

0: Space Force, an interstellar encounter starring Barry Foster, Nigel Stock, Nikki Henson, and Tony Asoba. Episode 2, Towards the Unknown.
1: What makes you so sure, Magnus?
2: D-Set B has suspected it for some time.
1: Who?
2: D-Set B. Department for the Search of Extraterrestrial Beings.
3: Never heard of them.
2: Good. They have to keep their work secret. Otherwise, their discoveries might cause panic on a massive scale.
1: Then why are you telling us?
2: Because you are now part of the organization, Lodrick. Its very spearhead. Who do you think has planned Space Force and prepared its program of operation and your training?
1: You are part of this D-Set B.
2: Yes.
1: And that's why you're on this trip.
2: My brief is to investigate those radio signals, find out who or what is sending them.
1: But where are they coming from?
2: Somewhere in the region of Jupiter, we think.
1: Jupiter? Oh, that's less than a light hour away. How are we supposed to carry out this investigation?
2: We go there.
3: You can't be serious.
2: There's no other way.
1: What about space probes and manned ships?
2: Four have already been sent to monitor the signals and pinpoint the place they're radiating from.
1: So?
2: Everyone has been lost.
1: What?
2: As soon as they get within monitoring distance of Jupiter, they drop dead. All electronic gear fails. They just keep sailing round Jupiter like a space fleet of Marie Celestes.
1: I see. Well, how soon are we expected to leave?
2: In a month or so.
3: Is that all?
2: Enough time to get you used to the new ship and to handling the new equipment.
1: Why do we start training?
2: As soon as we've touched down on the moon.
3: That's just a few hours.
2: Oh, can I talk to Lunar Control? I want to be sure somebody will meet us.
1: Yeah, Lunar Conveyance meets every ship, carries all personnel to base.
2: Not this crew. We don't go to base.
1: Oh?
2: We go straight to the Space Force takeoff pad.
1: I didn't know there was one.
2: Yes. And a temporary training section and living quarters have been built nearby.
1: They've thought of everything.
2: I hope so. If they haven't, then heaven help us.

0: A few hours later, the ship was turned over and we landed. A personnel conveyor met us at the touchdown pad, and then, after we'd climbed aboard, began to whine and bump its way across the surface of the Mare Serenitatis.
1: The what?
0: Mare Serenitatis.
1: What does that mean?
0: The Sea of Serenity. The Calm Sea.
1: You must be kidding.
2: The name was given by the old astronomers. They thought the dark areas of the moon were seas, and that's what they called them. Only they used Latin.
1: Well, if it's the Calm Sea, why are we bumping about so much?
3: Once it was a sea of hot liquid, and when it cooled down, it solidified into this undulating bed of lava.
2: It's also strewn with rocks and boulders.
1: Oh, you're telling me.
3: And pitted with little craters.
2: There she is.
1: Mm-hmm. Where?
2: Straight ahead. Just showing over the horizon.
1: Oh, yeah.
3: That's the ship. The Space Force.
0: The training period was short but intensive. First, we learned to adapt to low gravity and total weightlessness. Then we learned to use the magnetic hand grips and overshoes. These would enable us to walk on the inside or outside surfaces of the ship like human flies. We were also instructed to use electric rotary tools, so that it was the tools that spun and not ourselves. And finally, we familiarized ourselves with the portable life support units which we carried on our backs. At last came the time, near the end of the course, and the long lunar day, equal to 14 days on Earth, when we were to put our training to a practical test.
3: This is where we get out?
4: That's right. You now find your own way back on foot. You can see the mountains over to the northwest, but don't try to go over them. Go round.
3: Right.
1: Desperate-looking place.
4: Your position and all you say will be monitored by control. In the case of extreme emergency, they will send me out to find you.
3: I'm sure there'll be no need of that.
4: Then I'll get back. Good luck.
3: Thanks.
4: Don't fall into any craters.
3: All right. We'll start. Chipper and Loderick, you go down into the crater and up the other side, right?
1: Okay.
3: We'll go around the rim. Now, keep inside of us and don't walk into any shadows. The sudden change from a high to very low temperature may upset the thermostatic system in your pressure suit. Is that clear?
1: Yes.
3: Good. Don't hurry and keep in touch.
1: See you on the other side, then. Come on, Chipper. Remember what they told us.
5: Yeah.
1: Short steps and bending forward.
5: Yeah, it's not so easy going downhill.
3: Come on, Magnus. They don't have so far to go as us.
5: But at least our walk is on the level.
3: Yeah. How wide did they say this crater is?
5: About 6 miles.
3: Yeah. Well, Chipper and Loderick must have reached the middle by now. Hello, Loderick.
1: Receiving you.
3: Yeah, we can hear you, but we can't see you anymore.
1: It's not surprising with these...
3: What is it?
1: I've fallen over.
3: What?
1: Well, I'm all right.
3: Don't move. Don't move. Stay where you are. Chipper will help you up. Chipper? Chipper? Why doesn't he answer? Loderick?
1: Yes?
3: Can you see him?
1: Can't see anything except the sky. I'm flat on my back.
3: Chipper? Chipper?
1: I better try to get up without him.
3: No, no, wait. You might puncture your suit.
1: I'm helpless like this.
3: We'll come down. Loderick, it's Saxon.
1: Thank goodness you're here. Give me a hand up.
5: Right.
3: Come on.
5: Easy now.
3: There.
1: Thanks.
3: Now, where was it you last saw Chipper?
1: Behind that rock. He jumped over it.
3: He what? Has he gone crazy?
5: And where has he got to?
3: Oh, perhaps he's fallen into a small crater. I'll give him one more call.
5: And if there's no response?
3: Well, then we'll have to ask control for a full-scale emergency operation. Hello, Chipper. This is Saxon. Can you hear me?
5: Oh, we'll have to call.
3: Hello, Chipper. Saxon calling Chipper.
6: There you are. At last.
3: What do you mean, at last?
6: I've been calling and calling and no ready reply. No sign of Loderick. I think I've lost him.
1: I'm here.
3: Where are you?
6: I'm about halfway up the southern slope of the crater.
3: Southern?
5: Yes, there he is. On the high terrace. You can see the glint of his visor.
3: Chipper, what happened to you?
6: I don't rightly know.
5: He's at least a mile away. Maybe more.
3: How could he have covered all that distance?
5: fast. Quite a climb up this ridge, Skipper.
6: Is it?
3: What the hell were you playing at?
6: Nothing.
3: You know it's against orders to jump over rocks and arse about like a kid on a trampoline.
6: I don't know what came over me.
3: Why didn't you answer my calls?
6: I tried to, but you didn't seem to hear. When that music came on, I couldn't hear anything. It was deafening right inside me.
3: Music?
6: Yes.
3: And a voice?
6: Yes. I thought perhaps I could get out of the range of it if I climbed up to the rim, but the funny thing is I don't remember climbing up. 1 minute I was in the depths of the crater with that music in my head, driving me crackers. The next I'm up here on the terrace, all quiet, peaceful, and you're calling me.
3: You were aware of nothing in between?
6: No. You don't think I made it up, do you?
3: Well, I might have done. If you hadn't apparently climbed up here so quickly. How you managed that, I shall never figure out.
6: Wish I knew. All I do know is that that's space music. Had something to do with it.
3: Yeah. Well, the main thing is you're okay. Come on. We'd better get you back to base.
0: What had happened to Chipper? Strange things can happen to spacemen, especially after long periods of low or zero gravity conditions. Stomach upsets, headaches, and even hallucinations. Yet an examination by the training center's psychologist found him quite normal. And the incident was put behind us when less than 36 hours later, the time arrived for us to take the first step of our momentous journey to the giant planet, Jupiter.
4: 10, 9, 8, 7, 6, 5, 4, 3, 2, 1, 0.

0: stage rocket motor jettisoned.
1: There she goes, pulling away.
0: 40,400 miles, 65,000 kilometers per hour. Crew may unfasten safety belts.
2: Yes, we know that.
3: Just pay attention, Chipper.
2: This is better. Good, smooth takeoff.
3: Yes, so I should think, ship like this.
2: Quite. Comfortable cabin, too.
3: It needs to be. This little compartment's our home for the next 3 years.
2: Little? It's the biggest one I've ever flown in. It won't seem so roomy 6 months from now. You've never been on a really long flight, Chipper. You can get pretty grim.
0: 0+53 Earth days and 12 hours, universal time. Ship to Earth, distance 48 million miles. Ship to target 449 million. Estimated time distance to Jupiter 1 year and 115 days. Space Force is about to cross the orbit of Mars.
3: Hear that? We're crossing the Martian line.
2: This calls for a celebration. Does that mean we'll get a close look at it?
1: What, the Martian orbit?
2: No, the planet Mars.
3: Afraid not, Chipper.
2: Oh.
3: Right now, Mars is situated on the other side of the sun. It's nearer to the Earth than we are.
1: How are we going to celebrate?
2: With a proper meal. Fried chicken, strawberries and cream, and a bottle of wine.
1: What?
4: Great. Make a change from concentrated cubes.
2: Absolutely. And as fresh as most people could get on Earth.
4: Well, bring it out. Let's celebrate.
1: I'll get it. My turn in the galley.
4: How much of this fresh frozen food have we got?
2: Not much. It's too heavy. Enough for a couple of meals.

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1: 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All anti-asteroid precautions to be taken within 3 hours. End of message.
0: Those messages get longer every time.
2: Useful, though.
0: So there's a radio time lag between us and Earth. My last call took 40 minutes to get there and back.
2: You're only going to sight longer.
0: That's what worries me. Somehow it makes you feel, I don't know, cut off from everything. Like you're living in your own tiny world with nothing outside to make contact with.
2: God, there's plenty to see outside. Stars by the billion, galaxies by the million, comets, planets. What do you mean there's nothing to see out there?
0: Just a feeling, that's
3: all. Right, Lodrick, Chipper, finish up any work you have that involves the use of any extension, boom or antenna. Except radio, solar energizers and televiewer.
0: Hey?
3: Well, didn't you hear? We're about to enter the asteroid belt. Now, when you've finished up your work, we'll close off all pressurized units of the ship and make ready for asteroid emergency.
2: Right.
3: Oh, and from now on, pressure suits will be worn at all times.
0: Oh, no. What, helmets as well?
3: No, but keep them close by.
0: Why all the emergency preparation?
2: Just in case. If we were hit, even by a small rocket, could knock quite a hole in us. The air would escape.
0: Oh, I thought entering the asteroid belt was a time for celebration, like crossing the Martian orbit.
2: Not on this ship.
0: No decent meal, then?
3: No. But once we finish the preparations, we can at least get some rest.
2: All instruments have been retracted, Saxon.
3: Good. You can get some sleep then, Lodrick.
2: Thanks.
3: How's Chipper, Magnus?
4: Dead to the world. Mm-hmm. Will be for the next couple of hours. I put a sedative in his drink.
3: Sedative? Why?
4: I'm worried about his health. I think he's developing signs of solipsism syndrome.
3: What's that?
4: He thinks that anything outside his own experience cannot exist. It's not uncommon for people shut up for long periods in confined spaces.
3: But he's been flying between Earth and Moon in confined cabins for years.
4: But never for months at a time. We can expect to be cooped up for 3 years. And we've spent little more than 3 months so far.
3: Yes, I see what you mean. What made you suspect something was wrong?
4: The way he's affected by the long waits between radio calls. Having to wait 40 minutes or more for a reply has a frustrating effect on him.
3: Yes, I've noticed.
4: It could get worse.
3: How?
4: Apathy. Diminished power of judgment and then a don't-give-a-damn attitude. Except for things that affect him directly. Personal things like the quality of food. He's also liable to get quite aggressive. Hallucinate, even.
3: Like on the moon. When he said a voice drove him up the slope of the crater?
4: Possibly. He's already complained about the radio time lag.
3: Well, that asteroid, we've been hit. We've been hit. Come on, get your helmets on.
2: What about Chipper?
3: Wait, where's his helmet?
2: I don't know.
3: What? He could die if we...
5: Spirited, behind the video screen.
2: I'll get it.
3: No, no, I'll look after him. You get to your station and turn that alarm off. There. Everybody all right?
6: I'm fine.
2: And me.
3: I've put Chipper's helmet on. Any sign of damage?
2: No.
3: Oh. How's the air pressure?
2: Normal. We don't seem to have lost any.
6: Does that mean we haven't been holed?
3: Yes. We've been lucky. It must have been a very small asteroid, hardly more than a particle. Well, let's hope we don't meet a larger one.
4: We remained lucky. It took us an anxious, worrying 5 months to pass through the asteroid belt, but we finally emerged unscathed. Much to Chipper's delight, we celebrated with another fresh food dinner, our second in a year. Then, on the 500th day...
2: Chipper.
7: Yeah?
2: Come and look at this.
7: What is it?
2: There, on the screen.
0: Blimey.
2: Isn't that beautiful?
0: No. Suppose it is, in its way.
2: Something I've dreamed of all my life.
0: What?
2: To see Jupiter in close-up. It looks like a glowing jewel resting in black velvet. Look at all those colours. Russet, purple, brown, and the glorious red spot. Well, almost red.
0: Looks like a giant stomach ulcer.
2: Chipper, you've got no soul.
0: Why's it got that golden rim round it?
2: Yeah, that's the Jovian atmosphere flowing past it. Like a strong water current past the rock.
0: Is that what it is?
2: No. No, Jupiter consists almost totally of gas.
0: Then what causes that thing?
2: The Great Red Spot.
0: Yeah.
2: It's a storm.
7: An everlasting hurricane in the Jovian atmosphere. 30,000 miles long and 7,000 miles wide. You could drop 2.5 Earths in there and lose them.
8: No place for holiday.
7: You're right.
8: And here we are, heading straight for it.
7: We shall go round it.
1: Attention, attention, unidentified object ahead, bearing 0.1 degrees, distance 300 miles.
3: 300 miles? Sorry, Lodrick, I'll have to have the teleview.
7: Help yourself.
3: 0.1 degrees, the computer say?
4: Yes. Yes, it's there. 285 miles ahead. Whatever it is, we're gaining on it slowly.
3: Yes, we should be level with it in an hour or so. Keep watch, Magnus. Give me a call when you get a clear view of it.
4: Saxon, we're almost up with it.
3: It's a ship, no doubt about it.
4: It doesn't seem to be carrying any antennae or booms or anything.
3: You'd think they'd have noticed us by now.
4: Perhaps they're lying low.
3: Hey, look at the way she's tumbling over. I'd say she was out of control. Hey, look at that.
4: What?
3: Well, the next time she turns over, look at where the entrance should be. There, see?
4: Good heavens, yes. It is the entrance.
3: But it's open.
4: Well, that must mean that nobody's there. They've all left.
3: If they haven't, they're all dead.
4: But who? The ship looks as though it was made on Earth.
3: Maybe some tin pot country operating an expedition on the quiet.
4: It doesn't appear to have been very successful.
3: We'll go over there. You and I.
4: Very well. Lodrick, bring us 2 personal mobility units.
9: Yes, Magnus.
3: Chipper, prepare the lock to let us out.
9: Right.
3: Then go back to your watch.
9: Sure.
3: Make sure all we say and do is recorded.
9: Roger.
3: Nearly there. Now just drift in.
4: Right.
3: No, not too fast. That's it. Well, this is the only way in. So follow me, Magnus.
6: That's odd. No inner lock.
3: Yeah.
6: Well, how could anyone enter and leave with only one door? They'd lose all their air.
3: I think we can walk from here on. Such a small cabin. Not even one astronaut could survive in here. And how do you fly this thing? There's no machinery, electronic or mechanical.
6: Not now, there's not.
3: Huh?
6: Oh, look at the walls. There was equipment, but it's all been ripped out.
3: Yeah. That explains why there are no antennae outside. They've been ripped off, too.
6: Look at this design. This is an Earth-made ship.
3: Uh-huh.
6: It must be one of the 4 unmanned probes.
3: And somebody has boarded her and ripped out all her equipment.
6: Out of all our probes. Which is why we've heard nothing from them.
3: Can we identify this ship precisely? Let Earth know we found her?
6: Only by the number on her side.
3: Okay. Let's get back. Send a full report to control.
6: Who could have done it? And why? And what would they have done if they'd found people in here?
4: We returned to the ship. Saxon made his report on the wreck, and Chipper transmitted it to Earth. The Space Force was boosted back to its old speed, and we continued our journey towards the giant planet. We saw no more wrecks. Then, some 500 million miles and 1 year, 6 months and 5 days after leaving Earth, we came close enough to Jupiter to go into orbit.
1: Day 550.0559 hours. Orbital maneuver will begin in 30 seconds.
3: Final check, Magnus.
4: All systems functioning.
3: Lodrick, motors okay?
9: All set.
3: Chipper, teleview?
8: Okay.
3: Radio?
8: Okay.
3: Thrusters will fire for up to 3 minutes. We'll change speed and course and then go into orbit around the planet.
1: Orbital maneuver, thruster motors will fire in 15 seconds.
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8: It's on. Hear it?
3: No.
8: But it's so loud and clear. Oh, there's that music again. Like when we were going to the moon. Stop. Wait. Let me out.
3: If I don't get up, the motors are fired.
8: Let me out. Oh, no. It's right inside my head. It's burning. It's burning. If I keep calm. Oh, no. No.
3: Chipper.
7: Speed 46,000.
8: What happened?
7: Now in orbit.
3: The radio heated up and exploded.
8: But I heard that music again and that woman's voice. You heard her, didn't you? I fed the radio into the intercom so you could all hear.
4: No, Chipper, we heard lots of odd sounds, but no voice.
8: It was as clear as anything.
1: Day 550 times 0559 hours and 3.
7: And 3 what? What else? It stopped. The computer stopped working.
6: Something has put all the radio circuits out of action.
7: Stupid as radionosphere. We're too close.
6: Control said it would have little effect.
7: Well, they were wrong, weren't they?
6: What if it upsets the other circuits? The motor monitors, the power supply.

0: Where's the emergency lighting control?
1: It should come on automatically. Yeah, there it is. How about the televiewer?
0: No, that's failed. Everything's gone haywire.
2: We can't navigate the ship blind. We must be able to see out.
1: Well, use the observation dome. Open the lock, Roderick.
0: Right.
1: Now what?
0: Emergency power's failed.
3: Why's it got all dark? What's going on?
1: Well, that's everything except the gyros. Go to your takeoff positions. Get your flashlights.
2: I've got mine, but it doesn't work.
0: Nor mine.
1: Well, that's it, then. The television circuits don't function, so we can't see. The radio doesn't work. The computers cease to function. There are no lights. And the air replenisher has stopped.
0: The ship has dropped dead.
2: Like that wreck we saw 5 days ago.
1: The air supply's running down fast. I'm afraid we only have a few days left.
4: In that episode of Space Force, Magnus was played by Nigel Stock, Saxon by Barry Foster, Chipper by Nicky Henson, and Lauderick by Tonia Sober, with Teresa Stretfield. Space Force was written by Charles Chilton and produced by Paul Mayhew Archer.

0: Yes, there's coffee pot freshness in every cup of Maxwell House.
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0: 31.5, 32, 33, 35, 40, and 10 is 50, and 50 is a pound. 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
6: We present Bernard Horsfall as Harry Lawson and Geoffrey Banks as Professor von Hardwig in A Journey to the Center of the Earth, the novel by Jules Verne, adapted for radio in 8 parts by Howard Jones. Part 5, The Battle of the Monsters. If you have followed my story to this point, you will recall that my name is Harry Lawson and that my uncle is the celebrated German scientist, Professor von Hardwig. I have told you how we chanced upon a fragment of ancient parchment bearing some mysterious runic writing, and how this led us to follow in the footsteps of a 16th century alchemist named Arne Saknussemm into the crater of an extinct volcano in Iceland called Snæfells, and so on a perilous journey to the center of the earth. Perilous, did I say? Well, judge for yourself. At the outset, we all but died of thirst. Then, for 4 days, I was lost in the darkness of those subterranean passages 100 miles beneath the surface of the earth, and driven to the verge of madness. My uncle cared nothing for such dangers as these. He is an eccentric, impetuous, wonderfully courageous man. As for Hans Bjelke, our devoted guide and companion, well, he went calmly, without argument or complaint, wherever my uncle asked him to go. That was part of his agreement. While I was recovering from the injuries I suffered when I was lost, my uncle discovered a great subterranean sea, illuminated as if by daylight, by some natural form of electricity. He called it the Central Sea. We explored its shores for a short distance and came upon gigantic grasses, ferns as tall as pine trees, and a forest of mushrooms 40 feet high. Presently, when my uncle spoke of embarking on a sea voyage, I thought he was joking.
7: My dear Harry, if you were to listen instead of talking quite so much, you would hear.
6: Yes? What would I hear?
7: Listen.
6: That's Hans. Hans! I say, Hans! Hans, what are you doing?
8: You speak, Master Harry.
6: What are you making?
8: You like this?
6: What are you making?
8: A raft, Master Harry. A raft, that's what it is.
6: For some moments, I was struck dumb with astonishment and awe. The half-finished raft was made from lengths of a very peculiar wood, and a great number of joints, boughs, and pieces were scattered on the sandy shore. My uncle, who had followed me, beamed with satisfaction.
7: What you see, my boy, is fossil wood. Here is pine. Here is a species of palm of the northern region, all mineralized by the action of the sea.
6: Then it must be as hard and as heavy as iron. It certainly won't float, Uncle.
7: Indeed. Well, there's no proof like the proof of demonstration. I will throw a piece into the sea. There. You are convinced?
6: the fossil wood floated. It was incredible, but it floated. Not for the first time was it borne in on me that my journey to the center of the earth was changing all my preconceived notions. Truly, it would not have astonished me to have seen a fleet of native canoes afloat on that vast gray sea. The very next evening, the raft was finished. It was about 10 feet long by 5 feet wide, and the beams, bound together by stout ropes, were firm and solid. It took the united efforts of the three of us to launch it, but once launched, it floated tranquilly and evenly. The professor was delighted.
7: Splendid. Splendid, my good Hans. Now we have a means of locomotion other than our legs. Rapid and untiring. Tomorrow, we go forward. We go forward.
6: On the next day, the 13th of August, we rose early. Hans had fashioned a mast from two lengths of wood skillfully joined together and a yardarm from another piece of wood. The sail was a linen sheet, and we had no lack of cordage. I was forced to admit that our raft and equipment looked solid and seaworthy. At 6 o'clock in the morning, when the eager and enthusiastic professor gave the order to make ready, we carefully stowed on the raft all our food, luggage, instruments, weapons, and a good supply of sweet water which we had collected from springs in the rocks. Hans had ingeniously contrived a rudder which enabled him to steer the raft with ease. He took the tiller as a matter of course, and he soon proved himself as good a sailor as he was a guide. At a word from my uncle, I untied the painter. The sail was brought to the wind, and we moved swiftly seawards. Thus were our travels at last resumed. Once more, we were setting out into the unknown. Just as we were leaving the little port where Hans had built the raft, my uncle, who was always very keen on naming newly discovered places, turned to Hans.
7: What shall we call this place, Hans? Our stream, the Hansbach, was named after you. This sea I have called the Central Sea. But this place, where we have embarked on our famous and historical voyage...
8: We call after Master Harry.
7: Splendid. Then we shall name it Port Harry.
8: Port Harry. Yes, this is good. Very good.
7: How do you like it, my boy?
6: Well, before you quite make up your mind, Uncle, I have another name to propose.
7: So? What other name? Come out with it.
6: Gretchen.
7: Gretchen? My goddaughter's name?
6: Yes, Uncle. Have you forgotten I'm going to marry her?
7: Dear me, yes, I believe that is the arrangement.
6: Port Gretchen will sound very well on our future map.
8: Port Gretchen? This is good, very good.
7: Very well. Port Gretchen, let it be. Farewell, Port Gretchen. Farewell!
6: We left the shore with the wind blowing from the northward and eastward. We sped before it splendidly, and it seemed to me that the winds at that depth, 100 miles down, were much more powerful than winds at the surface.
7: Such speed. If we continue at this rate, we shall cover at least 30 leagues in the next 24 hours.
6: Already the northern shore was fading away on the edge of the horizon. To east and west, the shores separated more and more, leaving the open sea before us. Soon, I could see nothing ahead but the apparently limitless ocean. Huge dark clouds cast their gray shadows below, shadows which seemed almost to crush the water by their very weight. Silvery rays of light reflected here and there on odd patches of the sea brought out a luminous sparkle in the wake of the raft. Presently, we were wholly out of sight of land. Nothing could be seen save the sea around us. Without any distant point to focus my eyes upon, I could have fancied that we were motionless, except for the phosphorescent sparkle in our wake. About noon, we ran into a mass of seaweed. Never were seaweeds so gigantic or so wonderful as those of the Central Sea. We swept past specimens 3,000 to 4,000 feet long, looking like snakes, stretching out far beyond the horizon. At last, night came, so the chronometer told us. But the luminous atmosphere was in no way dimmed. And whatever its true nature and cause, we realized that it was a phenomenon on which we could rely with absolute certainty. As soon as we had eaten our supper, I stretched myself at the foot of the mast and presently fell asleep. Hans remained motionless at the tiller. The wind being aft and the sail square, we ran steadily on. Almost as soon as we left Port Gretchen, my uncle had instructed me to keep a regular log of our daily navigation, with all the most minute particulars. Wind direction, weather conditions, speed, distance covered, in a word, every detail and incident of this extraordinary voyage. From this log, therefore, I can tell the story of our adventures on the Central Sea. Friday, August the 14th. A steady breeze from the northwest. We are moving fast, straight before the wind. There is a coast dimly visible to leeward. Nothing to be seen ahead. The extraordinary intensity of the light neither increases nor diminishes. The weather is remarkably fine. That is to say, the clouds have risen to a great height and are light and fleecy, floating in an atmosphere like molten silver. Temperature, 32 degrees centigrade.
8: You think there are fish in this sea?
7: No, Hans, definitely not.
8: No? Why do you think there are no fish?
7: I think there might have been fish here once, just as there are animals on the seashores, but we saw no animals, only their fossil bones.
8: Well, perhaps there are no fish, but perhaps also there are. We will see.
9: Are you going to put a line down?
8: Oh, yes. See, I have baited him with a little piece of meat, and now I throw him in. Wait and see.
6: For a long time, we were disappointed. Then, at last, came a sudden hard tug on the line. Hans calmly pulled it in.
8: So, there are fish in this sea. Oh, yes.
7: Oh, splendid fish. Well done, Hans.
9: It's a sturgeon, Uncle. Surely a small sturgeon.
7: Hey, wait a moment. Give me time to put on my spectacles. So, now pass the fish to me, Hans. Dear me, how he flips. Flat head, round body, bony scales, especially at the lower extremities. No teeth, highly developed pectoral fins, no tail worth speaking of. No, it is not a sturgeon, my dear boy. Not by any means. It belongs to a family which has been extinct for countless ages. There are remains of such a fish as this in the Devonian rocks.
9: A fossil fish, Uncle? Is that what you mean? A living fossil fish?
7: Yes. To hold a living specimen such as this, to hold it in one's hand is enough to make a naturalist happy for the rest of his life. It is of the order Ganoides, one of the family of Cephalaspides of the genus Pterichthys. But it is unique, even among fossils.
9: Why unique?
7: It is blind, my dear boy. Not only blind, but absolutely without organs of sight. Oh, Hans, go on fishing, I command you. See if you can catch more.
8: It's
7: still more.
8: Very good, master. I fish again.
6: Hans baited the hook and threw it back into the sea. This subterranean ocean must have been tolerably well supplied with fish, for in 2 hours we took a great number of pterichthys, as well as other fish belonging to another supposedly extinct family, the Depterides. All, without exception, were blind. These unexpected captures enabled us to renew our stock of provisions most satisfactorily. Having discovered these fossil fish, I began to wonder whether we should discover some of those huge reptiles, regarded as extinct, but which scientists have reconstructed from bits of fossilized bones. I picked up the telescope and scanned the horizons. I examined every visible part of the sea. It was utterly and entirely deserted. I looked up at the strange and mysterious sky. It was as silent and as empty as the shores we had but lately left. Saturday, August 15th. The sea retains its uniform monotony. The same leaden hue, the same eternal glare from above. The horizon appears to retreat before us as we advance. There is no sign of land. The professor is in one of his morose and unaccountable humors. He spends his time scanning the horizon at every point of the compass, and when the telescope is not raised to his eye, he assumes a Napoleonic attitude. Why? What has he to be angry or annoyed about? Wasn't our voyage progressing under the best of circumstances? Wasn't our humble raft speeding along faster than we had ever hoped? What, then, was troubling him? when for about the 100th time he put down the telescope and paced morosely up and down, I ventured to ask if anything was wrong.
7: Wrong? Why do you ask me if anything wrong?
6: You seem uneasy, Uncle.
7: I am not uneasy, by no means.
6: But perhaps I should have said impatient.
7: It is enough to make any man impatient.
6: I don't see why. I imagine not many rats have moved faster than we're moving now. It's fabulous.
7: So it is fabulous. So what does it matter if it's fabulous or not? It's not our speed, but the immensity of the sea which concerns me. It's so much bigger, so much wider, so much faster than I had expected.
6: Ah, yes, you thought the sea was no more than 30 leagues across.
7: Exactly.
6: And already we must have covered, well, at least 90 or 100 leagues.
7: But does it matter? Does it matter? You ask me, does it matter? My boy, listen to me. We undertook a journey to the center of the earth, did we not? Huh? That is to say, we must descend. Descend all the time, descend. But we are not descending now. We are moving in a horizontal direction. We are not progressing. Oh, this is a waste of time. I did not come here for a picnic. I tell you, this voyage on a raft across a pond irritates and wearies me.
6: But, Uncle, if we are following the route indicated by Arne Sakyson, we can't be very far wrong.
7: But that is the question, as your immortal Shakespeare puts it. Are we indeed following the route of the great Saknussemm? Did he ever cross this vast central sea? I am beginning to fear that the Hansbach, the little stream we adopted for our guide, has led us astray.
6: Well, what if it has? In any case, Uncle, we can't regret having come so far. It's worth all the hardships of our journey to enjoy this wonderful scenery.
7: I care nothing about seeing wonderful scenery. I descended into the interior of the earth with one object, and that object I mean to attain. So pray do not talk to me about admiring scenery or any other sentimental rubbish.
6: After this outburst, I thought it as well to hold my tongue. Indeed, nobody spoke again until 6 o'clock in the evening, when Hans said,
10: "Master, if you please."
7: "Well, Hans,
10: today I think is Saturday."
7: "Saturday? What does it matter whether it's Saturday, Sunday, or any other day?"
10: "It is important, Master. Today is Saturday, and on every Saturday you pay my wages."
7: "Oh, of course. I undertook to pay your wages every Saturday, no matter where we happen to be."
10: $3, Master."
7: Here. 1, 2, 3.
10: "It is correct. I thank you, Master. Thank you."
6: Sunday, August the 16th. Nothing new to record. The wind shows a tendency to freshen, perhaps with signs of an approaching gale. When I awoke, my first observation was in regard to the intensity of the light. For I confess that I am seized with a secret fear that this extraordinary electric illumination will in some way become dimmed or obscured, and then perhaps extinguished, leaving us in total darkness. Nothing of the kind, however, occurs. The shadow of the raft, the mast and the sail are clear cut on the surface of the water. This wonderful sea, it seems limitless in extent. It must surely be as wide as the Mediterranean, perhaps as wide as the great Atlantic Ocean. On more than one occasion, Hans has tried deep sea soundings. He tied the cross of one of our heaviest crowbars to the end of a cord, and this he allowed to run out to the extent of 200 fathoms. It did not touch bottom, and he had the greatest difficulty in pulling in the line. This morning, he tried again. I went across to help him haul in.
7: Thank you. Good. He's coming in well now. Wait, I will lift the crowbar onto the deck. There.
6: Huh? What is it, Hans?
7: These marks on the iron crowbar, you see?
6: Yes. What are they?
7: Thunder.
6: Thunder? What do you mean by that?
7: Teeth. Yeah, teeth.
6: There was no doubt about it. The indentations on the iron bar were the marks of teeth. What jaws? What strength must the owner of such teeth possess? Had we disturbed a monster of some unknown species? A monster more voracious than a snake, more terrible and more massive than a whale? There was no means of telling. As on other Sundays, we observed today as a day of rest and meditation. But for my part, I could scarcely take my eyes from the mauled crowbar, or my mind from the terrifying speculations that it aroused. Monday, August 17th. I have been looking at the crowbar again, and truly I am terrified. Again and again I ask myself whether I am fated to face some gigantic reptile of ancient times. And again I answer, no. It doesn't seem possible. I just can't believe it. And yet these marks on the crowbar. Is there any doubt at all that they were made by the jaws of a monstrous crocodile? I fancy the professor in some measure shares my speculations, if not my fears, for after a close examination of the crowbar, he looked long and in all directions over this mighty and mysterious sea. What possessed him to leave the safe shelter of the land, I thought. Determined to be prepared for the worst, I examined our weapons and made sure that they were ready for use. My uncle watched me and nodded his head approvingly. Do I imagine it? Or is there a movement? A swirling of the surface waters, indicating that something is stirring far, far below. Tuesday, August the 18th. Today has passed with no incident worth recording. Now at last it is evening. We are drowsy and ready for sleep. There is no night, properly speaking, in these parts, any more than there is summer in the Arctic regions, as summer is generally understood. Hans remains immovable at the rudder. He must sleep, of course, but when he does, I can't say. This evening, I dropped into a heavy sleep. Some 2 hours later, I was awakened suddenly by an immense shock. The raft seemed to be lifted completely out of the water.
11: I take a tank.
8: Look, master. I cannot make it out.
11: A black mass heaving up and down.
8: A big lizard, master.
11: Yes. A sea lizard of prodigious shape and size.
8: And there, a whale.
11: It is indeed a whale, Harry. Her great fins, and see how she blows air and water.
6: Two columns of water rose to a vast height above the sea. We stood stock still, stupefied at the sight of these fearful marine monsters. Hans seized the rudder which had flown from his grasp and put it hard to windward. But there, to leeward, was a turtle about 40 feet wide and a serpent quite as long, thrusting its hideous head from the waters. Escape was impossible. The reptiles advanced on us, turning and twisting about the raft with fearful swiftness. Nearer and nearer they came, the mighty crocodile on one side, the serpent on the other. I snatched up my rifle in desperation and was about to try the effect of a bullet when Hans checked me. The monsters passed within 100 paces of the raft, then made a frenzied rush at one another. It seemed to me that the other monsters, the whale, the lizard, and the turtle, had joined this fierce and deadly struggle. I pointed them out to Hans, but he shook his head.
8: No. I think it's best not to fire the gun, Master Harry. There are only two animals. Perhaps they do not see us.
6: Only two? But
11: Hans is right. Hans is right, absolutely right. I can see clearly through the telescope. Note down what I tell you, Harry. The first monster has the snout of a porpoise, the teeth of, I will say, a crocodile, the head of a lizard. Such a description is apt to deceive us. I would say the most fearful of all antediluvian reptiles.
6: An ichthyosaurus, or great fish lizard. But the other? What about the other?
11: A serpent. A monstrous serpent concealed, as it were, beneath the carapace of a turtle.
6: A sea crocodile. The plesiosaurus.
11: Yes, I'm well aware of that. Quiet now. I wish to concentrate on this wonderful spectacle.
6: The monsters attacked each other with inconceivable fury, raising mountains of water and showering us with spume. Time and again, we seemed on the point of being overturned. The combatants were joined together in a tight embrace so that I could scarcely distinguish one from the other. An hour passed. 2, 3 hours. Now the great beasts drew closer to the raft. Now they drew away.
9: We crouched, ready to fire instantly. Though I, for one, had no hopes we might wound them or scare them away. Suddenly, both monsters vanished under the waves. There was a mighty maelstrom in the midst of the sea which all but sucked us under.
10: Ah, look, look. They come up again.
9: Shall I shoot?
10: No. Give me the telescope quickly. Ah, there are not two this time. There's only one. There's only the plesiosaur.
9: Now I could see that the great sea crocodile was wounded unto death. I could see its serpent-like neck threshing and curling and twisting in the agonies of dying. Now it flailed the waters like a whip. Now it twisted like a worm sliced in two. In all directions, the water spurted to a great height, sweeping clean over the raft and blinding us. Soon it became clear that the end of the beast was at hand. Its movement slackened. Its contortions almost ceased. At length the body lay inert on the now calm and placid waters. And I thought, so much for the plesiosaurus. But what about the victor? The ichthyosaurus. Has he gone down to some undersea cavern to rest and lick his wounds? Or will he reappear to destroy us?

0: That was the fifth installment of A Journey to the Center of the Earth, adapted by Howard Jones from the novel by Jules Verne. The cast was as follows. Harry Lawson was played by Bernard Horsfall, Professor von Hartwig by Jeffrey Banks, and Hans Bjorke by John Daglish. It was produced in the north of England by Trevor Hill. You'll be able to hear the sixth installment of this serial at 5:25 next Thursday in Storytime on Radio 4, and that's called The Hurricane.
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6: Buck Rogers in the 25th century. And the shower of silver dollars from Popsicle Pete's money box. Buck Rogers in the 25th century, with its prophecy of all the wonderful things that may occur 500 years from now. Do you ever give any really serious thought to the scientific and mechanical developments of the future? Well, just keep listening to Buck Rogers and you'll have a pretty good idea of many of the things that are within the realm of scientific possibility. Now, our story so far has taken Buck and Wilma and Dr. Heuer to the city of Ore, deep, deep under the earth, a city abounding in pure gold and radium. As we join our friends now, we find them all ready to start back to the surface to report their amazing discovery to the government at Niagara, capital of 25th century America. Now, here we go, 500 years into the future.
7: Well, folks, how about getting started on the trip home?
8: Right, Wilma. The sooner we get started, the better. Come on, Dr. Heuer. Let's pile into the mechanical mole.
9: No, wait, Buck. Gareth is bringing samples of gold and radium to take back with us.
10: Yes, Doctor. I don't know what's detaining him. Incidentally, my friend.
9: Yes, now, but...
10: This mechanical mole is a very wonderful machine. Just how does it burrow its way through the ground, Dr. Heuer?
9: Now, but the giant heat ray in the nose melts away the ground, and the force rays along the sides push it ahead.
10: Very ingenious.
7: Say, look at the hundreds of people gathered at the other end of this great cavern.
10: Why, yes.
7: Evidently working like Trojans over something or other.
8: Oh, you're right. Too far away, though, to see what they're doing.
10: Look, here comes our friend Gareth, apparently alarmed about something.
9: Well, I hope nothing's wrong.
11: No, but don't let our friends leave us.
8: Something is wrong.
10: Gareth, what is it?
12: Buck. Lieutenant Wilma, Dr. Heuer.
8: What's the trouble?
12: Please, kind people, stay and help us. Norbert, to the supply source.
10: The supply source?
7: Where is it, Gareth?
12: The terrible catastrophe has occurred.
9: What?
12: Our entire city may be swept away unless you can help us.
9: What?
12: The warning came to me while I was obtaining samples of our gold and radium for you to take back with you.
7: Warning of what, Gareth?
12: It is something we have feared for a long time. And although we tried to make adequate provisions against the day it might occur, I fear for the safety of my people.
8: Well, now, wait a minute.
12: See them there at the end of the cavern? They're struggling against forces the power of which they cannot comprehend.
9: What?
12: The life of every one of them is in danger, but still they try to hold it back.
9: Hold what back, Gareth?
12: The waters, Doctor.
9: Waters?
12: Unless the source of our limitless water supply can be stopped up, the entire city of Orr will be flooded.
8: Oh, why didn't you say so? Here, hop into this mechanical mole. We'll go over and see what it's all about.
12: But can you help us? Can you keep the angry waters from filling up this great cavern in which we live?
9: Well, that remains to be seen, Gareth.
7: Right. Get into the mole now.
12: No.
8: Huh?
12: You'll be protected from the flood in this wonderful machine of yours. I can't be. I mustn't leave my people.
8: Gareth.
12: Don't you see, Buck?
8: Gareth.
12: Yes?
8: Now, you're all excited. Calm down and get in here so I can close the metal door.
12: But don't you see...
8: Quickly. If we're going to be of help to you, we can't waste time.
12: Oh, yes, I'm sorry.
8: Yeah, that's better. Here now.
7: Sit right here in this control seat.
12: Thank you.
9: On the way over, you can tell us what's caused this unexpected trouble.
8: Here we go.
12: Oh, I hope we can get there in time to save our city.
9: Well, now, tell us all you can about it, so we'll know what needs to be done when we get there.
12: Yes, Dr. Heuer. You must pardon me for being so upset, but news of the impending calamity has shaken me beyond words.
9: Yes, well...
12: Our water supply comes by seepage through a wall of porous rock there at the end of the cavern.
9: Yes.
12: Any excess was always taken care of by simply allowing it to run down into the ant country through the tunnel system you followed to come here.
9: But now?
12: Now, however, the outlet tunnel has become stopped up. The water is no longer draining away.
8: Well, you know why, don't you? When we follow those tunnels, we use the heat ray on this mold. And then the melted ground settled back and solidified and blocked the tunnels after we passed through.
12: Oh, why did you do that, Buck? Why did you block up the only outlet for the water that can so easily fill up this entire cavern?
8: Oh, we didn't know it was part of your drainage system, Garrett.
12: Oh, no, of course you didn't. I'm very sorry. But now look ahead.
8: Yes?
12: How ineffectually my poor people are attempting to block up the source of the flood.
9: Now, Garrett, I'm surprised at you.
12: Why do you say that, Doctor?
9: Why, there isn't much water seeping through that rock formation. Why all this excitement?
12: It's so much more than usual.
7: And the channels that carry the water down the streets and into your reservoirs, they're far from overflowing.
12: But they will overflow, and we can't afford to let the water collect in this cavern.
9: Well, what's the matter, Buck?
8: See how the mist around here is clouding up the outside of our metalloglass window?
12: Yes, Buck. That in itself illustrates the grave danger we're in.
8: Well, how do you mean?
12: Well, unless the water is permitted to run freely away and down into the ground, the heat that permeates our atmosphere turns it into a heavy mist.
8: Yeah?
12: Soon the air will become saturated with moisture. It will disable our atomic power plants and render our radium lighting system useless.
8: Oh, I see.
12: Worst of all, it will reach our chemical supplies and liberate deadly gases.
8: Oh.
12: Helpless and in total darkness, we'll be able to do nothing but wait for the poison to completely fill our city.
8: But that would take days, Gareth. Weeks, perhaps. Why so excited and scared about it all of a sudden?
12: It is the one thing against which we have never been able to provide adequate protection.
9: Oh, I see.
12: Oh, but please, while we talk, the atmosphere becomes heavier and heavier with the dreadful moisture. The efforts of my people to stop the water seepage becomes more and more fruitless. Don't you see? Even now, some of them falter and drop down where they're standing.
8: I can't see very well because of the wetness on these metalloglass... Gareth.
12: Yes, Buck.
8: Can it be the poison gas you mentioned that is making those people drop in their tracks out there?
12: Yes, Buck. Please, please do something to help them.
9: Yes, yes, we must act immediately.
7: What can we do?
12: Open the door and let me out again. If my people suffer, I must suffer with them.
8: No. Watch.
9: What are you going to do, Buck?
8: Turn on the non-recoil energy projector and aim it straight at the water rocks.
9: Wait, then.
8: Yes, sir?
9: There'll be people in the way. If you turn on the non-recoil energy, you'll crush them against those rocks.
8: Well, Gareth can warn them to get out of the way.
12: Yes.
8: Or better still, I can use just a little of the non-recoil energy and push them out of harm's way.
9: We'll do both. Gareth, you go out there and tell them to get away from that rock formation.
12: If they're still able to do so. Do you see? Most of them have fallen.
7: Phew, I should think they would.
12: Poison gas is right.
9: And we thought there was no need to hurry.
12: I'm going to warn my people.
8: But the gas will get you too, Gareth.
12: No matter. If my people fall, I fall.
9: Oh, Gareth. Gareth, come back.
7: Close the door, Doctor, quick.
9: Oh. Yes. Yes, we'll.
12: No, don't do it, Doctor.
9: Well, what?
12: If you don't... Gas will get us too.
7: But...
12: It's the only way I can see to aim this non-recoil energy projector. This window's too clouded up.
7: But, Buck...
12: Here it goes.
9: That's it. But are you sure you're aiming it straight at the rock formation?
12: Yes, sir. It clears its own path through the mist.
7: Then can't you close the doors again? This gas is terrible.
12: Yeah, we can now. Now, Wilma.
7: Yes, Buck?
12: Get into a pressure suit quickly.
7: Pressure suit? What for?
12: I want you to hold back the water seepage with a hand-sized force ray while we take this mechanical mold to the other side of the cavern. We'll blast away an outlet tunnel.
7: Okay, Buck.
12: Hurry now.
7: Okay. Thank goodness the air is getting better in here with the door closed.
8: It's getting worse for the folks out there. Funny about that gas, though.
9: Hey, here, Wilma. Let me help you put on the helmet of that pressure suit.
7: Thanks. Then I'll snap the clamps of it inside and turn on the midget radio equipment so we can talk.
9: Here it goes now, right over your head. Doc, will you turn on the radio so we can communicate with her?
8: Sure, Doctor. There you are.
9: Hear me now, Wilma?
0: Yes, Doctor. I'm going on out.
8: Here, Wilma. Don't forget this hand force ray.
0: Thanks, Buck.
9: Go ahead now, Wilma.
0: Right.
8: And stay there until we get back. That gas.
0: Okay, Buck.
8: Gas is awful. Yet I...
9: Well, I hope we can clear the atmosphere before it's too late for some of those people out there.
0: I've got my force ray on out here.
8: Good, Wilma. I can turn off the one here on the mold.
9: No, Buck.
8: Huh?
9: No, turn it up high and steer us to the other end of this cavern.
8: Right, sir. We're on our way.
9: Use all the power you can. We mustn't waste any time.
8: Yes, sir. Managing to hold back that water all right, Wilma?
0: Yes, Buck. It's terrible to see all these people lying around out here.
8: We're doing all we can to save them.
0: Well, hurry.
9: Can you see your way ahead all right, Buck?
8: Not very well, but well enough to get us to the other end of this huge cavern.
9: I'll turn on a bit of the thermic radiation projector to clear the metalloglass window.
8: Yeah, that's a good idea.
9: That's it. Now, more power. Every minute we take to get over there, less the gas in this place gets thicker.
8: We're going as fast as we can. Say, you know something, Doctor?
9: What, Doc?
8: That gas has something very funny about it.
9: Oh, I'm sorry, but I fail utterly to see anything funny about a gas that can do what this has done to the people of Orr. I only hope that whatever it is, it won't be fatal to all of them.
8: No, it's like something I've smelled before. Something familiar about it. If don't know what it is, but I can't seem to be as worried about it as I should be.
0: Buck?
8: Yes, Wilma?
0: This gas may be poisonous, as Garrett said. But to me, these people out here look just to be quietly asleep.
8: Well, keep that force ray holding the water back until we blast out some drainage tunnels.
0: Mm-hmm.
8: Then we'll ride back and pick you up.
0: Okay.
8: You hear that, Doctor?
9: Yes.
8: Complicates matters.
9: What do you mean?
8: Well, I've smelled that gas before. Maybe a long, long time ago, but somewhere.
9: Now, listen, Doc, this is...
8: I know you think I'm crazy, sir, but there's something about it that just...
9: Stop us. We're at the end of the cabin.
8: Yes, sir. Now, about that gas.
9: Oh, how can you prattle on that way when the lives of hundreds of people are at stake? Now, here's where we blast out a tunnel.
8: Right, sir. We can use a disintegrator.
9: Yes, quickly.
8: Right, sir.
9: Hurry, Buck, hurry.
0: Buck, doctor.
8: Yes, Wilma?
0: I guess I didn't clap on my helmet right.
9: What?
0: The gas is seeping into this precious tube. This...
9: Wilma.
0: I'm going to keel over.
9: Wilma!
6: Good night. Now Wilma's life is in peril. They can't go back to her until they've cleared a tunnel that may save hundreds, and yet they don't go back to her. Well, now stand by and listen to a few words from your favorite announcer before we pick up our story again.
13: Do you know something? If you stop eating bird's eye beef burgers and eat these cheap ones...
14: All right.
13: You'll save Mum enough money to buy me a Leeds United tracksuit.
14: Fantastic.
13: I mean, they look the same, don't they?
14: Might look the same, but they don't taste the same.
13: You can't tell the difference.
14: Well, I can. The cheap one's yours.
15: Bird's eye. Somehow other beef burgers just don't taste the same.
16: Is that proper farmhouse cheddar?
17: No, I don't think so.
16: What about that?
17: No. It's quite nice, though.
16: Is it? Do you think I might try a piece?
17: Mm.
16: I'll have 2 ounces, please.
18: Jacob's, the cream of cream crackers.
19: What has a hazelnut in every bite?
20: Sorry!
19: And thick milk chocolate for your delight?
20: Sorry!
19: Nougat and caramel golden light?
20: Sorry!
19: And don't forget the hazelnut in every bite! And again! What has a hazelnut in every bite?
20: Sorry!
19: Thick milk chocolate for your delight?
20: Sorry!
19: Nougat and caramel golden light? And don't forget the hazelnut in every bite!
20: Sorry!
19: A hazelnut in every bite!
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8: Presenting the amazing interplanetary adventures of Flash Gordon and Dale Arden. 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Last week, you may remember, Flash Gordon and Dale Arden saved the Earth from destruction by shooting a rocket at a planet which threatened to collide with it. They became marooned on the planet called Mongol. The Emperor, Ming the Merciless, ordered Flash killed and commanded Dale to marry him. The royal princess, loving Flash, saved him. Thun, Prince of the Lion Men, helped Flash prevent Ming from marrying Dale by breaking up the marriage ceremony and escaping underground. Now we continue the story. Flash and Dale are captured by the shark men. Princess Aura appears and again saves Flash, who in turn tries to free Dale. But Thun's father, searching for his princely son, captures the princess and Flash. Rather than remain a captive, the proud Aura hurls herself over the cliff, only to be caught by the terrible leaves of a constrictor plant. Flash hastens to her aid.
9: Oh.
10: Don't struggle, Princess Aura. I'll free you.
9: Oh, hurry. The leaves are crushing me.
10: I'll cut them with my sword.
9: Oh, be careful. Oh, careful, Flash. The plant may catch you.
10: Fix this devilish plant.
9: Oh, Flash, it's caught you too.
10: Yes, I didn't think it could. This is a tough break.
9: What shall we do now?
10: I don't know. Yet?
9: Oh, Flash.
10: What is it, Princess? Are you in pain?
9: No. Look down there. A door in the cliff has opened.
10: Yes, so it has. There are soldiers coming out. Strange-looking guns. Those your father's men?
9: No, I never saw them before. They must have seen us coming to make us captives.
10: Well, at least they'll get us out of the clutches of this terrible plant.
11: Soldiers, shoot the rake out of that plant and kill it. But don't injure its victims. I want them brought to me alive.
10: Don't be afraid, Princess. Those men will catch you.
11: You ready to catch our men? Now, the other one.
10: Here I come.
9: We're safe on the ground. But what will happen now?
10: Here comes the leader of those soldiers.
11: Soldiers, you did that well. Ah, Princess Aura.
9: Yes. How do you know me? I do not know you.
11: I know your father.
9: Oh.
11: Oh, what's this? Another white stranger?
12: Yes, Prince Baron.
11: Blindfold him and prepare our other white prisoner for the ordeal of the poison daggers.
12: As you command, Prince Baron.
9: What are you going to do with me?
11: Guard, take the princess to my quarters.
12: As you command, Prince Baron.
11: Ah, here comes our other white prisoner. Perhaps you know him, youth.
10: How can I tell? He's got a hood over his head. I can't see his face.
11: He says he is from the Earth. I suppose you are from there, too?
10: I am.
11: I don't believe you. But no matter. Our hiding place must remain a secret, so both of you must die.
0: Are the white prisoners prepared, guard?
12: They are, Prince Baron. Their left forearms are tied together.
0: And the poison daggers, are they ready?
13: Yes, sir.
0: Good. Now listen, prisoners. I am dipping these two daggers in dragon's blood. The slightest scratch from these blades means certain death. Guard, give these to the prisoners. On the count of three, you will commence fighting. One, two, three.
8: As Prince Baron utters the word, Flash steps back, jerking his mysterious antagonist off balance. He flings aside his dagger. Then he causes his opponent to drop his poisoned weapon. Picking up the dagger, Flash severs the cord binding him to his opponent. And as the two whip off their blindfolds and reveal themselves to each other...
10: Flash Gordon, Dr. Zarkov!
0: So you do know each other?
10: I should say we do. I'm mighty glad to see you, Doctor. I thought you were dead after our rocket crashed on this planet.
14: I was badly hurt, Flash. These fellows, they picked me up and brought me here. They made me act as their servant. Well, we saved the Earth, didn't we, lad?
10: We certainly did, Doctor. Now, Prince Baron, maybe you will believe that we are from the Earth. This man was the most brilliant scientist in the world. He was
0: Stop! My admiration for both of you is boundless. I would be honored to have you shake my hand and call me friend.
10: Your friend?
0: Yes.
10: Why, of course. Here's my hand.
14: And mine.
0: Good. Now come to my quarters. My friend, I have invented an electric mole with which I intend to burrow underground into the palace of Ming the Merciless and overthrow his tyrannical government. Are you with me?
14: Certainly.
10: You bet we are. We've got to rescue Dale and Thune from that fiend.
0: Princess Sora, you heard what I planned to do?
9: Yes. Please take me back to my father's palace with you.
0: You? Why, it's because of you that I am a hunted man with a price on my head. You will remain here as my prisoner. Come, my friends, come.
9: Oh, I will I? Guard.
0: What is it?
9: What is your name?
0: Runkle, my princess.
9: Runkle. I thought I recognized your face. You fled into exile from my father's guard when you were caught stealing.
0: Yes.
9: Listen, Runkle.
0: Princess.
9: If you will help me warn my father of what those men plan to do, I will make you not only wealthy, but also a duke.
0: For one so lovely, my princess, how could I refuse? Come with me.
8: Unaware of what has happened in the hiding place and racing underground toward the palace of Ming the Merciless in their electric mole, Prince Baron, Dr. Zarkov, and Flash Gordon encounter a fierce Grokko, or armor-plated dragon. Flash climbs out of the mole and gives battle, saving his companions. For this, Prince Baron promises that if they succeed in overthrowing Ming, Flash will be made a prince of Mongo, and anything he desires will be his. Finally... the electric mole breaks through the floor of the central hall of Ming's palace. The door opens and the trio emerge from the metal burrowing machine.
0: Come, my friend. We have arrived.
14: Ah, so we have. What is our next move, Prince Baron?
0: This is the central hall of Ming's palace. We'll go up those stairs, Dr. Zarkov, and surprise the inner guard.
10: Prince Baron, look.
0: Ming's armored men.
10: We've been betrayed.
0: Yes.
10: But how could the news have reached here before us?
14: Let us get our ray gun.
0: It's no use, Doctor. The armor of those soldiers is ray-proof.
14: Here comes Ming the Merciless with his high priest.
10: Dale, thank heavens he's all right.
15: Welcome back to my palace, Flash Gordon, and welcome to your companions. Soldiers, lash them to that pillar over there, then execute them.
9: Oh, Flash, darling, I love you so much.
10: Dale, my dearest, we did our best to save you, but we've been betrayed. I guess they have us now.
9: Let them shoot. They'll kill me, too. And we'll be together forever.
15: Very well, Dale Arden. You can have him in death. Captain,
16: sire.
15: Proceed with the execution.
10: Shoot, you yellow dogs. We aren't afraid to die.
16: Ready? Aim. Stop. Hold your fire.
15: Soggy, what does this mean? If you were not the high priestess, I would have your tongue torn out for your insolence.
16: I ask you, remember, sire, that according to the sacred... with the Tao, even a traitor has the right to choose between the firing squad and the terrible test.
15: True, Sugi. And on second thought, the test would furnish us with greater amusement.
16: Yes, sire. We must abide by the sacred writ. And then, too, I see no reason why the girl should be killed.
15: Captain.
13: Fire.
15: Release the prisoners. They shall undergo the terrible test. First, bring them over to this pit.
13: All right, come on, come along.
15: This is the test of the torture pit. Flash Gordon, you and Baron will stand on each end of the narrow platform and with long whips try to topple each other into the pit, where a surprise will be awaiting you. Take your places.
8: The two mount the platform. Flash ducks as Prince Baron's whip whines over his head. Then Flash's whip hits Baron with such force as to knock him off balance and into the pit. Dropping his whip, Flash leaps after him as he throws the unconscious form of Prince Baron over his shoulder and

0: top of the pit, trapping them. At the same time, Flash hears a growl, and looking around, he sees three snarling Tigrons. Placing Prince Baron on the floor, Flash turns on the fierce beasts. The first one charges. Leaping high in the air, Flash comes down on the Tigron's back with a powerful wrench, breaks its neck. Instantly, the other two Tigrons leap at each other to fight for the possession of the body. Furiously, the battle rages. Finally, both animals are down, wounded unto death. Then Prince Baron regains consciousness.
1: Where are we?
2: You're all right, Prince Baron.
1: Yes.
2: We're in the pit, but they've trapped us with that transparent metal lid.
1: And you saved us from these beasts. Oh, you are superb, Flash.
2: That was easier than figuring how we're going to get out of here.
3: Look up there. Huh? Prince Soon.
2: Yes.
3: He's just in time. Soon! Roll that metal lid back.
2: He nods that he understands.
1: There. He's done it. We're free.
3: Come along!
0: Meanwhile, in the Temple of Tao, Ming and Dale are about to be married by Zogi, the high priest.
4: By now, Dale Arden, my saber-toothed Tigrons have torn your hero to pieces.
5: Oh, poor Flash. He died trying to save me. Nothing matters now.
4: Here comes Zogi to perform the ceremony.
6: Mighty Ming, ruler of Mungo and the universe, does your supreme intelligence take this earth woman to be your wife and empress of Mungo?
4: I most certainly do.
6: And you, Dale Arden, do you take this just and brilliant man to be your lord and master?
5: I don't care what happens now.
6: As you have accepted each other in matrimony before the great god Tao, I pronounce
7: Wait,
6: you...
7: Wait, stop.
5: The idol speaks.
7: I, Tao, forbid this marriage.
4: It is a trick. Fools, a stone idol cannot talk. Zogi, swing back the statue.
6: At once, sire.
4: Flash Gordon.
5: Flash, darling. He told me you were dead.
6: The Earthman and two companions alive.
4: Go, guards. Shoot them down. The marriage must go on.
6: Wait.
4: Sire, the sacred writs say you cannot execute a man who has passed the test of the Tigrons. Guards, drop your weapons or Tao will curse you all.
8: What? You dare defy me?
4: I only quote the sacred writ, sire. As high priest, it is my duty to interpret and enforce its dictates.
8: Garth, give me your sword. Zogi, I will stop your jabbering mouth forever.
5: Ah! Oh, how awful. He's killed the high priest.
8: Carry the body away, Garth.
5: Bless my darling. I thought I had lost you.
2: Never as long as I have strength in these two arms and the breath of life in my body.
8: So Tao forbids me to slay you, eh? Well, Tao and I will both laugh while you rabble slave in the prison city of the Hawkmen.
9: Death would be more desirable.
8: As for you, Dale Arden, you shall be taught to act like my empress.
0: Doomed to a fate worse than death among the cruel Hawkmen. What terrifying adventures await our friends? Be sure to listen in again next week and hear the further amazing adventures of Flash Gordon and Dale Arden, who appear in full-color pictures next Sunday in the 32-page comic weekly supplement of your Hearst Sunday newspaper, the world's greatest all-picture magazine of fun and adventure. Don't miss the comic weekly next Sunday. All your friends will be there. Besides Flash Gordon and Dale Arden, you will find King of the Royal Mounted waiting to thrill you with another chapter in his adventures of the great Northwest. Good old Jiggs and Maggie in Bringing Up Father. Your old pal Skippy, Tilly the Toiler, Ace Drummond, Johnny Round the World, The Little King, Radio Patrol, they'll all be waiting to entertain you. Of course, those irresponsible Katzenjammer kids are on deck with a new prank on their friends. How can they think of all those tricks? And as for Barney Google, well, I'm afraid I'll have to agree with Snuffy Smith that Google seems a bit touched in the haze. Remember, they're all in the Comic Weekly next Sunday. 32 pages of colored pictures. Be sure to get your copy of the Hearst Sunday newspaper next Sunday, containing this big 32-page Comic Weekly. And remember, we have a date next week

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2: Kellogg's Pep, the build-up wheat cereal, invites you to rocket into the future with... Stand by to raise ship. 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

0: asteroid belt. Resume scanner watch for Captain Parker and the missing rocket scout. Attention, crew. Attention, crew.
1: Manned by Captain Strong and his crew of space cadets, the rocket cruiser Polaris blasts through the blackness of the void, combing millions of miles of empty space for the missing rocket scout 4J9, unreported for almost 3 days. On the control deck, Tom Corbett and his skipper guide their powerful ship on an erratic search orbit, tracking down every target on the radar scanners, checking every wandering meteor. But as the hours pass, the search seems to grow more and more hopeless, and the reports from Roger Manning on the radar bridge topside become more and more discouraging.
2: Control deck guy. Go ahead, Roger.
3: Nothing in this area, Tom. Not even space dust.
2: Did we cover this whole sector?
3: Backwards and forwards and inside out.
2: All right. Stand by for orders. Captain Strong.
4: I heard him, Tom. Let me speak to him.
2: Right, sir. Here's the skipper, Roger.
4: Hello, Manning.
3: Yes, sir.
4: Where are we now?
3: Approaching the orbit of Jupiter, 3 degrees above the planet of the ecliptic.
4: All right. Rack up a new heading toward Ganymede and get it down to me.
3: Yes, sir. And 2 shakes of a space worm's eyelash. Radar bridge up.
4: Tom? Call Astro and tell him to cut speed to 1/4.
2: Aye, sir. Control deck to power deck. Check in.
5: Power deck, aye.
2: Ease her off, Astro. 1/4 space speed.
5: You found anything?
2: No, Astro. Preparing to change course.
5: Oh, okay. 1/4 is... 1/4 as ordered, Tom.
2: Right.
5: But listen, Tom.
2: What?
5: How long are we going to look for this needle? Space is an awful big haystack.
2: I know. But I guess we'll search until we're sure of one thing.
5: What's that?
2: That Captain Parker is either alive

0: Commander Arkwright feels that further search is useless. He's ordering us back to Earth.
1: Oh, no, sir, not yet.
0: Orders are orders, Tom. Notify Manning to plot a new course back to Earth.
1: Yes, sir.
2: Radar bridge control deck.
1: Control deck, aye. What is it, Rog? I was just going to call you.
2: Listen, Tom, I don't know whether I'm seeing spots in front of my eyes or not, but I'm getting a blip on my scanner.
1: Well, you've had them before. Probably a meteorite, just a space hobo.
0: Look, Manning, feed it down here on the control deck screen. Let me have a look at it.
2: Aye, sir, here it is.
0: Tom, that's no meteor. That space hobo is a jet boat.
1: A jet boat? It must belong to the rocket scout.
0: Right, and Captain Parker must be on it. Break out the spacesuits, Tom. You and I are blasting over there in our own jet boat to take

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0: 2 degrees starboard.
1: Aye, sir.
0: Steady now. Coming up on her. Magnetic covers. Nice work, Tom. Her airlocks are in conjunction. Cut all jet power.
1: All ready to go aboard, sir.
0: Right. I'll open the airlocks.
1: I'll open the other portal, sir.
0: Right.
1: Okay, sir. We can climb in.
0: Come on. Be careful, Tom.
1: Okay, we're over now.
2: Parker! Parker!
1: See him anywhere, sir?
0: No.
2: Parker! Parker, where are you?
1: Pilot's compartment is empty, sir.
0: So is the rest of the cabin, Tom. The boat is empty.
1: Empty? Then what happened to...

0: return to the exciting adventures of Tom Corbett, Space Cadet, in just a moment, so stand by. Hear that?
1: Do you know what that sound is? It's a pioneer of the skies striking out for new worlds to conquer. You're listening to the blazing roar of a jet plane.
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0: Searching through the endless darkness of space for Captain Parker and the missing rocket scout 4J9, Captain Strong and the space cadets have finally found his emergency jet boat, drifting aimlessly near the orbit of Jupiter. But when Tom and Captain Strong board the boat, they find it empty.
1: What do you suppose could have happened to him, Captain Strong? Think he abandoned ship?
2: No, not at all. As a matter of fact, I don't think Parker ever blasted off in this boat.
1: What?
2: The food lockers are still full of emergency rations. Well, there's water in the tanks. The oxygen supply is full.
1: Then maybe the boat was launched by accident.
2: No, hardly. The controls are set for automatic flight in what looks to me like a wide orbit around Jupiter.
1: Then Parker simply jettisoned the boat?
2: Yes, but for a reason, of course. He was leaving it as a sort of marker or signpost.
1: Hey, not bad. But then he should have left some kind of a message.
2: Oh, he did. Right here on the control panel, in the logbook.
1: What's he say?
2: Rocket Scout 4J9 hit by meteor, losing reaction mass, communications out, only enough fuel left to reach Jupiter.
1: Jupiter? Oh, no, he didn't.
2: Only chance will be he crash landing on surface of Jupiter, leaving jet boat and message, praying you will find me, signed Mitch Parker, Captain Rocket Scout 4J9.
1: What a choice he had. To die in space or land on Jupiter, the worst planet in the whole solar system.
2: And this message is dated 4 days ago, Tom.
1: 4 days? He can never survive on Jupiter that long.
2: No, if he even reached it. Well, come on. Let's get back to the Polaris. We've got some heavy blasting to do.
3: Hey, Roger. Roger.
4: Yeah, what do you want, Astro?
3: Any word from the skipper and Tom? They've been on that jet boat for 15 minutes now.
4: I'll say this word. The skipper just called me. They're on the way back, and he's ordered me to rack up a new heading. Straight for Jupiter.
3: Jupiter? Oh, no. After all the times they've told us to avoid that planet like a plague.
2: Manning, have you got that heading?
4: Oh, yes, Captain Strong, but,
2: But what, Manning?
4: Well, you're not serious, are you, sir?
3: We're really going to land on Jupiter?
2: Now, look, Captain Parker had to sit down on Jupiter. I'm sure he would have preferred a nice, warm, civilized place like Earth or Venus or Mars, but he had no choice. And if by some remote miracle he's been able to survive the storms, cold, and the miserable freezing nights, we're going to find it. Is that clear?
3: Yes, sir.
4: Sure is, sir.
2: Then man your stations.

0: told that guy?
1: Tom, I'm getting a signal from the surface of Jupiter.
0: What?
1: I can hardly make it out through all the static, but I'm sure it's a radio signal.
2: Manning, this is Captain Strong. Feed it down here, quick.
1: Here it is, sir.
0: Can you make anything out of it, sir?
2: Oh, it's a lot of hash, but it's a radio signal, all right.
1: I think someone down there is trying to get through, sir. But I can't make it out. It's so garbled.
2: Well, we'll cut closer to the surface. Maybe the signal will come in stronger, and we can find out where it's coming from. Hello, Power Deck. Give me full space speed. We're going in.

0: is the strongest the signal has been. Parker must be on Jupiter somewhere. Tom, tell Astro and Manning to stand by their intercoms. I want to talk to all of them.
1: Aye, sir. Attention, crew. Stand by. Skipper wants to talk to us.
2: Astro, stand by. What's up, Junior?
1: Stop wasting time, Rog. You'll find out soon enough.
2: My, my. Making noises like a real headshot again.
0: All right, fellas. Pay attention. Now, this is a decision for all of us to make. There is reason to believe that Captain Parker is alive on Jupiter. The strength of the signal indicates he's somewhere in the area directly below us.
2: Well, what are we waiting for, sir? Let's get him.
0: Now, let me tell you a few things about Jupiter first, Manning. Even though it's a giant planet, it whirls on its axis like a top. Now, this action creates storms that make our hurricanes on Earth seem like spring breezes.
2: After listening to Manning, sir, big winds never bother us anymore. Very funny.
0: Now, pay attention. This is nothing to joke about. The days are only 6 hours long, and it's plenty cold. But when night falls, it becomes so cold that no living thing can exist on its surface for more than 20 minutes.
2: Nice friendly planet.
0: No, I'm not through yet. Gravity on Jupiter is 2.5 times that of Earth. So every step you'll take, you'll feel as if you're dragging a ton of plutonium. And finally, the atmosphere is full of noxious gases, methane and ammonia. Now, what do you say?
1: Only one thing I can think of, sir. When do we land?
0: Do you all feel that way?
2: I always wanted to pick up some weight. I'll gain 300 pounds in no time.
0: How about you, Manning?
2: You need help in keeping these jokers out of trouble, sir. Count me in.
0: Thanks, boys. Then stand by for landing.
1: Ready or not, Jupiter, here we come. Well, we're down, sir.
0: Oh, that was a rough one.
1: Yeah, Roger. Spaceman's luck was riding with us.
3: I don't know how you did it, Captain Strong. I've been holding my breath for the last 30 seconds.
4: I told you guys I'd bring you down okay.
3: Uh-huh. Thanks, Manning.
0: All right, now, let's get to work. Tom, see if you can raise Parker's ship.
1: Aye, sir. Rocket Cruiser Polaris to Rocket Scout 4J9. Rocket Cruiser Polaris to Rocket Scout 4J9. Come in. Come in, Captain Parker.
5: Just a lot of electronic interference.
0: I was afraid of that. Corbett and Manning, break out your thermal suits and storm gear. We'll have a look around outside. I'll meet you at the airlock.
1: Aye, aye, sir.
0: And don't forget your respirators. You won't last 30 seconds in that methane and ammonia atmosphere.
3: Captain Strong, what about me?
0: Somebody has to stay aboard the ship, Astro, and you're it.
4: How do you rate all these soft jobs, Astro? Doping off in here while we freeze out there on this overgrown iceberg.
3: Turn off the space gas. If he told you to stay in here, you'd have griped your head off.
4: Blow your jets. The skipper's taking me along because he wants to be sure of finding Captain Parker, that's all.
3: Manning, your hot air should raise the temperature of Jupiter enough to make it a tropical paradise. Go on now, blast off.
4: Captain, I'm beat. Can't we rest a while? My legs feel like dead weights. I can hardly drag them.
1: Yeah. I'm in the same orbit, sir.
0: All right. We'll stop for a minute. I'm tired myself. Well, it's no wonder. We each weigh about 450 pounds.
4: 450 pounds? I ought to start reducing.
1: The only thing you ought to reduce is the size of your head.
4: One more crack like that and I'll reduce the number of your teeth.
0: Are you fellas at it again?
1: I guess we're a little tired, sir. Sorry.
0: Well, just rest here while I look around.
4: What does he think he's going to see through that electronic viewer? All we're looking for is a bunch of static. This entire mission's been a wild goose chase from the start.
1: Hold it, Roger. The skipper's waving at us and pointing at something. Give me that viewer.
4: Here.
1: Yeah. I see it. It's a spaceship. Of all the blind luck, we've found it.
4: I don't believe it. Let me look. Jumping Jupiter. What do you know? I brought the Polaris right to it.
0: Come on, boys. Come on, boys. We have only 2 hours of daylight left. And that ship is over a mile away.
4: A mile? I can cover that in no seconds flat.
1: Yeah, on Earth you can, but not on Jupiter.
0: Well, let's go. Here we are, boys. We made it.
1: I don't see how.
4: Me either.
0: Now, give me a hand here. I've got to open the airlock.
1: Come on, Rog. Crack away some of this ice.
4: Yeah.
0: A little more on this side, boys, and the airlock will be free.
6: I've got it!
4: All right. Now, let's hope it'll open. There it goes. Land inside, quick. And don't fall, or we'll need a derrick to pick you up.
7: Step it up, will you, Junior? Let's get out of this cold.
8: Outer portal cleared, sir.
4: I close it. I'll equalize the pressure.
7: Pressure system sounds like it's in good shape, so the hull isn't sprung.
4: Well, thank goodness for that.
8: Pressure equalized.
4: All right, boys. You can remove your masks now, and let's go.
7: These scouts aren't very big. We won't have far to look.
4: All right, this way. Pilot's compartment is up forward.
7: Look at all those sacks of mail. An awful lot of people aren't going to get letters.
9: No, we'd never be able to transfer all this stuff ourselves.
4: Tom, give me your space light, quick.
9: Oh, here you are, sir.
7: Hey, look! On the floor of the flight compartment.
4: Why, it's Parker.
7: He's not moving. Great Ganymede, is he?
4: Oh, he's still alive, Manning, but he's in a bad way. We've got to get him back to the Polaris.
7: Oh, we can't carry him. Not under this gravity.
4: We've got to, somehow. On the ball, fellows.
7: Can't we stop a minute? This is murder.
4: No, Manning. Keep moving. Every minute out here lessens Parker's chances.
7: It's getting dark. Awfully fast, Captain Strong.
4: But that's another reason to move. No one can survive out here at night. I'll get rolling.
7: Hey, what's that?
10: Captain Strong. Look! Up there on top of those mountains.
7: I must be seeing things. The mountains are blowing their tops.
4: It's the hydrogen in the methane atmosphere uniting with the sodium in the mountainside.
10: The ground! It's moving!
7: An earthquake! Get down flat! Quick!
4: No, don't! You'll never get up again! Come on, both of you! Get in a huddle! We lean on each other and brace ourselves! It's our only chance!
11: We'll return to the exciting adventures of Tom Corbett, Space Cadet, in just a moment. So stand by. Hold everything. 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

0: landing Captain Parker and the wreckage of his rocket scout on the surface of Jupiter, Tom, Roger, and Captain Strong tried desperately to carry the unconscious man back to their rocket cruiser, the Polaris. But they have to fight the overwhelming gravity force on the planet. Gravity that adds almost 300 pounds to their weight, making each step a tremendous effort. Then suddenly, halfway back to the Polaris, the surrounding mountains seem to explode, and the ground heaves and shakes beneath their feet.
1: Hang on, boys. Try not to fall down.
2: This planet's gone crazy.
3: How long will this last, Captain Strong?
1: There's no way of telling. Maybe seconds. Maybe hours.
2: Captain, I can't take much more of this.
1: Well, you've got to, Manning.
2: Hey, look! The ground is opening up! We're dead ducks! Run for it!
1: No, wait!
4: Jumping jets! That chasm opened up right behind us.
2: 2 feet closer and we would have dropped through.
1: Listen, boys. Those explosions, they're dying down.
4: Guess the worst of it is over, sir.
1: Yeah, temporarily. They'll start again. So let's get moving while we still have the chance. The next earthquake may wreck the Polaris.

0: By the rings of Saturn, I never thought you fellas would make it.
1: What's the matter? Think we're a bunch of sissies?
2: Hey, what's the matter with you, Roger?
0: You're talking like you had a mouth full of hot potatoes.
1: My face, it's just cold, that's all. I haven't thawed out yet.
0: Well, at last we found something to keep him quiet.
3: All right, boys. All right. Man your stations. Those mountaintops are starting to flare again.
1: Gangway, I've had enough of that routine.
0: Rocket motors are warmed up and ready, sir.
3: Right. Make this fast, Astro.
0: You bet, sir.
3: Strap in, Tom.
2: Yes, sir. But what about Captain Parker?
3: Oh, he's pretty sick. I think he'll pull through. He's asleep now, down in my cabin. All right, now, stand by for blastoff.
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4: Gyros on, sir. Honestly, Skipper, I never thought we'd ever get off Jupiter alive.
3: Huh? I had some very strong doubts myself. 5 seconds to blast off. 4.
4: Goodbye, Jupiter. 3, if I ever see you again, it'll be through a telescope.
3: 0. 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

0: next action-packed adventure with Tom Corbett and the Space Cadets on Tuesday, when danger and death strike from the void in the mystery of the Space Station of Danger. 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Tom Corbett, Space Cadet, starring Frankie Thomas, can also be seen on television and appears in the comic sections of many of America's leading newspapers. Look for it daily and in weekend editions. Featured in the cast are Al Markham as Astro, Jan Merlin as Roger Manning, and Edward Bryce as Captain Strong. Today's program was written by Jack Weinstock and Willie Gilbert, directed by Drex Hines. Jackson Beck speaking.
1: Kellogg's Raisin Bran has a secret. Kellogg's Raisin Bran has a secret.
2: And what a secret! In Kellogg's Raisin Bran, the tasty raisins are dipped in honeycomb. That means plumper, more tender raisins, along with delicious golden crisp bran flakes, both fruit and cereal, all in one box. And no other raisin brand but Kellogg's gives you the tender goodness of raisins dipped in honeycomb. That's Kellogg's secret. So for your breakfast, make sure you get Kellogg's, because
1: Kellogg's Raisin Bran has a secret.
2: This program has come to you from New York. This is ABC, the American...

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1: Quiet, please. Quiet, please.

0: My name is William Ross, and I want to know why I'm here.
1: My dear Mr. Ross, in all cases of violent death, it is customary for an inquest to be held. Surely you know that, don't you?
0: Well, who are those people?
1: The jury, Mr. Ross. And if you're wondering, my office is that of coroner. Now, may we proceed, please?
0: Well, now, wait a minute. I want to know what these people are wearing those funny clothes for. They look more like a masquerade than a coroner's jury.
1: You are referring to the gentleman in kilt?
0: Well, him and the others, too. Well, who is he?
1: Will you identify yourself to Mr. Ross, please, sir?
2: My name is Duncan.
0: What's the idea of the Scotch outfit?
2: Sir, I'm a Scotch. These are my usual garments.
1: Thank you, sir. You may be seated again. Mr. Ross?
0: Well, I think it's a funny outfit to wear at a coroner's inquest.
1: Your garments may be quite as unusual to some of the members of the jury as theirs are to you, Mr. Ross.
0: I must look pretty funny, then.
1: That is a matter of opinion, Mr. Ross. Shall we begin?
0: I want counsel.
1: That will not be necessary, sir. This is not a court of law, but an inquiring body whose function it is to determine the causes of death in the case.
0: Well, you find it was justifiable homicide, brother. I'm telling you.
1: We shall see. You were on bad terms with your sister and your brother-in-law?
0: They were on bad terms with me.
1: I see. This is a state of affairs that has existed for some time.
0: Long enough.
1: How long?
0: Since before she married him.
1: And they were married?
0: Just a few months. They've been married just a few months when this thing happened.
1: When the murder took place. We call things by their right names here, Mr. Ross.
0: Well, you haven't proved anything yet.
1: We shall.
0: You find it was self-defense.
1: All in good time, Mr. Ross.
0: Well, you'll see. Go ahead. Go ahead, ask me questions.
1: Very well. You'll tell the truth, the whole truth.
0: And nothing but the truth. Yeah, I know. Yeah, sure.
1: I regret that it is impossible for us to call your sister and your brother-in-law as witnesses. So we shall have to depend upon your testimony completely.
0: Sure, yeah. I know.
1: But perhaps you can tell the jury something about the causes behind this ill feeling between you and your sister, Mr. Ross.
0: I certainly can.
1: Do so, please.
0: Well, it's pretty simple. Eileen was born in 1908, 2 years before me. There were just the two of us.
1: I understand your parents were wealthy, Mr. Ross.
0: Yes, they were. That's part of it, too.
1: I suspected it was. Go on.
0: I haven't got any money. But what's he laughing at?
1: Well, none of the people who come here to testify ever have any money, Mr. Ross, for one reason or another.
0: Well, that's not funny.
1: I agree with you, Mr. Ross. Kindly refrain from unseemly mirth, gentlemen. Go on, sir.
0: Well, our parents were drowned in the wreck of the Vestris. When was that? 1927.
1: 1928.
0: Yeah, that's right. 28. They left everything to us. Quite a lot of money.
1: Yes.
0: But there was a catch to it.
1: Address the jury, Mr. Ross.
0: What? Well, I said there was a catch in it. We weren't to get all the money right away. We were both underage, you see. Eileen was 20 and I was 18.
2: Will you speak up, please?
0: All right. We got $5,000 a year at first. And we were to get the rest of our shares when we came of age.
1: That was a considerable amount, Mr. Ross?
0: It was. So I was supposed to wait 3 years. Eileen got hers the next year in 1929. I had to wait.
1: Did you wait, Mr. Ross?
0: Yes. Well, I waited till Eileen got her share. I mean, after all, it was our money. It wasn't fair for Eileen to have that much and me not have a cent. Was it?
1: We're not here to judge such things, Mr. Ross. This is a coroner's jury.
0: Well, you see what I mean.
1: Go on, sir.
0: So I saw people making money that year hand over fist. All you needed to make money was some money to start with. And I didn't have any.
1: What about your $5,000?
0: Oh, I lost that.
1: Gentlemen.
0: Well, I borrowed money from her. I mean, I didn't borrow it either. I showed her how I could make a lot more money for her by just investing her money.
3: But I don't want any more money, William.
0: I told her if I had my money, I'd put it into investments and double it or triple it. But she just smiled at me. She had the most aggravating smile I've ever seen. No matter what I'd say, she'd shake her head and smile at me.
1: Was that when you forged her name, Mr. Ross?
0: I don't think that's for you.
1: Well, of course, I'm no judge. But you promised to speak the truth, you know, Mr. Ross.
0: Well, I signed her name to a bank draft, sure. I was doing her a favor. I was going to make a lot of money for her.
1: Of course.
0: And I was going to have my money in another couple of years. There isn't anything wrong with that. After all, we were brother and sister. And it wasn't my fault the market crashed. Was it?
1: Of course not, Mr. Ross.
0: Well, of course it wasn't.
1: Just for the record, Mr. Ross, how much did she lose?
0: All her money. Well, not all of it right away. There was about $65,000 on the draft, you see, but when the market started to slip, there was margin that we had to get up, you see. I explained to her in words of one syllable how if we didn't put up margin, we'd lose everything we'd invested. And that's where the rest of it went.
1: Of course, you couldn't put up your own money.
0: How could I? It was tied up in government bonds and things like that for another year. I couldn't touch it. I explained that to her.
1: And she was still unreasonable.
0: Well, I should say she was.
3: A thief. A despicable thief.
0: Call me names.
3: Get out of here and never come back.
0: Tried to throw me out of her house.
3: Not even a place to live.
0: She changed her tune when I pointed out she didn't have a house to throw me out of, though. Oh, brother. Oh, was that a battle?
1: That was when she, when her arm was broken?
0: Well, how did I know she was going to fall down? I just gave her a little push, pushed her away from me.
1: Women are so delicate. It's too bad, though, really, that her arm was permanently deformed.
0: Yeah, it certainly was. But is that my fault? I offered not once but a dozen times to take her to a doctor and have the arm rebroken and set again. Could have been done very easy, just re-break it and set it again. But what did she do?
3: No, William, I like it this way. This way is a reminder. It keeps me from forgetting. It stops hurting, William. It doesn't hurt at all.
1: Tell us, Mr. Ross, you received your share of the estate, all right?
0: Oh, sure, sure. And you want to know something else? Just as soon as I got hold of my money,
1: You didn't reimburse your sister.
0: I did better than that. I took her in to live with me at my new house. I didn't charge her a cent.
1: She didn't have any money to pay you, did she?
0: No, but I let her be a kind of, a housekeeper, you see. I thought it'd make her feel better if she, sort of earned her keep.
1: I have no doubt.
0: And she had money whenever she wanted it, brother. She never had to ask me for a dime. Every week when I gave her the house money, there was always something extra for her. Five, ten, $20 sometimes. She had no kick coming.
1: Well, then I take it you feel she had no real reason to harbor a grudge against you.
0: I don't see why she should. But she did.
1: Amazing.
0: Well, I take that back. I guess she did have an excuse for a grudge. Yeah, I guess she did. You know, about Arthur.
1: Arthur?
0: The guy she married.
1: Your brother?
0: No, that's right. Oh, that jerk. I didn't like him from the start.
1: So naturally you did your best to prevent their marriage.
0: Well, I was just thinking of her. What's your name?
1: Why, I'm the coroner, Mr. Ross. Don't you remember? This is an inquest.
0: Yes, but you must have a name. I can't just call you coroner, can I? Haven't you got a name?
1: Oh, yes, I have a name, Mr. Ross. We'll get to that. In the meantime, the jury is waiting to hear the rest of your testimony.
0: Oh, yes, the jury. I thought there were only supposed to be 6 people on a coroner's jury. There's more than 6 people over there.
1: Oh, yes. Well, they...
0: Those fellas in the masquerade costumes. Listen, coroner, what's the idea of all that? Looks awful phony to me.
1: Well, I assure you it's anything but phony, Mr. Ross.
0: You sure this is a coroner's jury? Not some gag you're rigging up to make me confess.
1: Confess what, Mr. Ross?
0: Well, I mean, make me talk.
1: You are talking, Mr. Ross.
0: It's like a convention at a lunatic asylum. That Scotchman.
2: Scotchman, Mr. Ross.
0: Scotchman, and that fellow there in the bathrobe.
1: Well, they're the coroner's jury, Mr. Ross, I told you.
0: And Never heard of people dressing up like that just to be on a coroner's jury.
1: This is your first experience with such a body, isn't it, Mr. Ross?
0: It certainly is.
1: Well, then we can forgive you for being unfamiliar with our procedures. Now, shall we get on with our inquest?
0: Well, this is on the up and up.
1: I assure you it is, sir. You said you objected to your sister's marriage.
0: I did.
1: Why?
0: For her own good. Here she was living in luxury.
1: Luxury?
0: What? Well, I'd call it luxury for somebody who didn't have a cent to her name, Mr. Coroner. She had a good home, her own room with a private bath, even. She could use my car practically whenever she wanted to. She had good clothes. Where would she have been without me?
1: I was thinking of that.
0: I'll tell you where she'd have been. She'd have been in some charitable institution, or she'd have been scrubbing floors or something.
1: Or she might have been... Well, let's not go into that.
0: Yeah, that's right. And so this Arthur came along, and she falls for him.
3: I love him.
0: A guy I detested on sight.
3: I love him.
0: A guy
3: him.
0: With no more money than she had.
3: I love him.
0: I told her flatly I wouldn't take him into my house.
3: We're not asking that, William. He'll be all right.
0: Said she'd be all right. How could she be all right? What would they live on?
3: You took my money and lost it, William.
0: Wanted me to give her money.
3: You stole my money.
0: Called me a thief.
3: We wouldn't need much, William.
0: I wouldn't give her a cent. I gave her a home. I took care of her. I'd have got that crooked arm of hers fixed up. Why, with that arm, she couldn't even do the housework decently. And then she has the crust to want me to set her and this Arthur of hers up in their own home. Support them, even.
1: Where did Arthur come from, Mr. Ross? Did you know him before?
0: Yeah, he was in the army. I didn't know him.
1: You weren't in the army, Mr. Ross.
0: No, I had a bad heart, you know.
1: Yes, I know.
0: I bought plenty of war bonds, though. Every week, $18.75, regular as clockwork. And this Arthur, he didn't buy war bonds. He was in the army. Not that the army wasn't all right, but some of the people they had in it.
1: Hmm. Isn't there something about taking all kinds of people to make a world, Mr. Ross? I suppose that applies to army, too.
0: Yeah, I suppose it does. But I don't want any part of that kind.
1: What was your objection to him?
0: Well, to begin with, he wanted to take my sister away from me. That was enough to set me against him. Then he didn't have any job or any prospects. And he didn't like me.
1: I can't understand that.
0: I wasn't going to have him upset my way of living. After all, I'd had Eileen there with me for, well, let's see, it was nearly 15 years. I was used to her.
1: Hadn't you ever had any idea of getting married yourself, Mr. Roy?
0: Me? I should say not. Why should I?
1: Yeah, I suppose you're right. After all, you had a housekeeper, someone you were used to. And I understand you were quite a ladies' man, too. Marriage might upset that, mightn't it?
0: Yeah, it certainly would.
1: Well, now, Mr. Ross, we have the background for this unfortunate occurrence, haven't we? Shall we get down to details now, if you're ready?
0: I'm all ready. Go ahead. Go on, ask me questions.
1: Well, I think we'd all rather have you tell the story in your own words, without prompting.
0: Well, say, listen.
1: Yes, Mr. Ross.
0: I didn't see all those other people before.
1: What other people?
0: I thought an inquest was a private thing. I didn't know you had an audience. Do I have to make a spectacle of myself in front of all those people?
1: Which people, Mr. Ross?
0: Those people back there behind your jury. And the shadow back there. There's millions of them, far as I can see. Who are they?
1: Oh, those people.
0: Yeah, who are they?
1: The people listening to you on the radio.
0: On the radio? Are we on the radio?
1: Didn't you know, Mr. Ross?
0: Well, I certainly did not.
1: Oh, that's too bad.
0: Well, I never heard of a coroner's inquest like this.
1: You said this is your first experience.
0: Yes, but
1: we're wasting time, Mr. Ross.
0: Well, what am I supposed to do?
1: We want to hear your story.
0: I've told it to you.
1: Not all of it. Come, Mr. Ross.
0: Listen.
1: Come, Mr. Ross.
0: Come where?
1: Over here to this microphone.
0: I won't do it.
1: Oh, yes, but you will.
0: I'm not going to talk to all those people.
1: Yes, you are. Stand up, Mr. Ross.
0: I've got my rights, you know.
1: We are very considerate of your rights, sir. Just step this way. Now, if you please, Mr. Ross.
0: Well,
1: right here, if you please, Mr. Ross. You can speak into this microphone so the audience will hear you clearly.
0: I'm not going to...
1: You're not so close to the microphone, sir. Now, sir, we will hear your story of that day. We shall supply you with sound effects if they are necessary, Mr. Ross. And we even have music for you to put you in the mood, you know.
0: Well, I don't know what kind of monkey business this is, but...
1: An inquest, Mr. Ross. Simply an inquest at which you are the principal witness. You're on your own, Mr. Ross. A great many people are listening. Music, please.

0: Go ahead, Mr. Ross.
1: Well, I told Eileen I wouldn't let her marry this Arthur. I told you that, didn't I? After all, I've taken care of Eileen for all those years. And I think it's very unfair of her to want to walk out on me after all I've done for her. She's got a good home. And you have to remember that she's a cripple. With that crooked arm of hers, what could she do? What kind of wife would she make? And she's 39 years old now. That's too old to start a married life. And this fellow Arthur is nearly 10 years younger than she is. Not only that, but how is he going to make a living for her? Sure, he was a lieutenant colonel in the Air Force. And he got a lot of medals. He was a Japanese prisoner and all that. But lieutenant colonels are a dime a dozen now. And he's got no money. And no prospects. He probably thinks Eileen's got money. He thinks he's going to get some of that. Well, Eileen, you know, hasn't got any money. It's my money. And she isn't going to get a cent of it. Unless I die before she does. And there's small prospects of that. So get out, Arthur, I said. Get out and stay out. And Eileen, you see that he stays out of my house. That's what I said. And I meant it. Well, he went. Eileen cried. Eileen is always crying. What's that? What's that noise?
2: That's a sound effect, Mr. Rowe. Perhaps you'd better listen to it a moment.
1: Sounds like Eileen crying.
2: Listen, Mr. Ross.
3: I won't give you up, Arthur. I won't.
1: Can't be Eileen. You said that...
2: A sound effect, Mr. Ross. Listen.
4: Eileen, dear, don't, darling. There'll be a way out somehow. We'll work it out. He'll have to let
3: us. Oh, but Arthur, how can we? He's got to help us.
4: I know. Isn't there some way we can talk to him into doing something? He can't do this to
3: me. Darling, if he won't let me have some of the money he stole from me, how can we? Oh, I hate him. I hate him.
2: Did you recognize our sound effects, Mr. Ross?
1: I don't know how you did that.
2: Well, that isn't important, Mr. Ross. You did recognize it, didn't you?
1: Certainly I did. That was 3 weeks ago. That was the day I went into action.
2: You remember?
1: I came into the room. Eileen was sitting with her back to me. She didn't see me. Arthur was facing me. Eileen didn't hear me come in the room, and of course he couldn't see me.
2: Perhaps you'd better explain to our radio audience why Arthur didn't see you, Mr. Ross, if he was facing you.
1: Why, sure. Didn't I say he was blind? I walked right up to them before he saw me. Hate me, I said. And she jumped up in front of me. I'll show you, I said, and I reached out for him. He got to his feet and he was turning his head looking for me, but he couldn't see me. I grabbed him by the collar. I'll show you, I said, and she leaped at me. See those marks on my face? Her fingernails. And she kept screaming.
3: Hate you, hate you, hate you!
1: And he got an arm around her and he tried to pull her away.
4: Don't, we struggled.
1: And I started pushing him toward the door and she grabbed up a heavy ashtray and struck at me with it.
2: And you grabbed her arm?
1: Well, I couldn't help it if it was her bad arm, could I?
2: Of course not, Mr. Ross. And of course, Arthur couldn't see you.
1: How could he? He was making passes in the air trying to find me.
2: And you knocked him down.
1: And threw him out. Next time I'll kill you, I said.
2: You shouldn't have said that, you know, Mr. Ross.
1: I know.
2: It could be used against you.
1: Well, I had to protect myself. Well, all right. I figured I'd fix that. I got the doctor for Eileen. She wasn't hurt bad. She just fainted when her arm got twisted. And she wouldn't speak to me. Stayed in her room. That house was an inch deep in dust. Dishes weren't washed. No groceries. Wouldn't come out of her room. I was pretty sore. I've got a violent temper, you know. I don't brood about things. I do something about them. Well, I let her stay in her room. And then finally I got tired of it. I went upstairs one morning with blood in my eye. I hammered on her door. I said, "Open up that door, Eileen." There wasn't any answer. I hammered some more. She still didn't answer, and I said, Eileen, open up that door, I'll break it down. I said, I'll take the cost of fixing it out of your allowance, too. There still wasn't any answer, so I got back and I slammed my shoulder against it, and then the second time, the lock broke and I fell into the room.
2: And she wasn't there.
1: That's right. She wasn't there.
2: But the note was.
1: Yeah, that's right. The note. She'd skipped out on me. She'd married that Arthur. That blind man. I thought I'd die right then and there.
2: You didn't, though.
1: No, but I thought I was going to. When I found she'd got into my safe, I'd forgotten she knew the combination.
2: How much was missing?
1: $15,000 in bonds. She stole it.
2: How much did you get from her that other time?
1: Well, that was different. This was stealing.
2: I see.
1: Well, I hunted high and low for her. I hired detectives, and they cost plenty, too. I didn't find her. I thought they'd be easy to find, a blind man and a woman with a crooked arm, but they weren't. I used to lie awake nights thinking of what I'd do to them when I found them.
2: You're making some very damaging statements, Mr. Roth.
1: I am. So what? We'll see whether it was justifiable homicide or what. Well, they came back. I was all alone. They knew I'd be alone.
2: Was that the day, Mr. Ross?
1: Yeah, that's right. They came in. Eileen still had her key. I didn't know they were there till she spoke from the doorway of the living room.
3: We'd come back with
1: you. And he was with her, standing grinning behind her in the hall. Grinning, he thought, at me, at his new brother-in-law. His face was turned in the wrong direction. Blind men give me the creeps. She came in the room and she put out her hands to me and she smiled.
3: Aren't you going to congratulate us?
1: And my head began to swim and the light in the room seemed to turn red and I staggered as I got up out of the chair and then she backed away from me and I heard him talking dimly.
4: What's the matter, dear? William, what's the matter?
1: The room began whirling around faster and I tried to speak but I just got, well, I got kind of mumbled and Eileen yelled.
3: William!
1: And I reached for that fool Arthur's throat. Yes, I did. Listen to me. As I reached for his throat, I saw Eileen out of the corner of my eye, and she was picking up an old-fashioned dirk that was on the coffee table that used to belong to my grandfather. We used it for a paper knife. She was running at me, and I was trying to hold on to Arthur, and she stabbed at me, and I couldn't let go of him because he was struggling, and she cut my hand. Didn't I tell you it was self-defense? And she kept striking at me, and I grabbed the dirk out of her hand, and Arthur was kicking me, and I got the dirk, and I heard Eileen scream, and there was a great red flash in my mind, and well, that's all. So, that's the story, Mr. Coroner. Next thing I remember is sitting in that chair over there with your jury and your radio audience staring at me. So, go on, let's hear your verdict. Go on, let's hear it from your masquerade party jury. Go on!
2: Very well, Mr. Ross. Your Majesty?
1: Majesty? What's this?
2: King Duncan of Scotland is foreman of our jury, Mr. Ross.
1: There isn't any King
0: Duncan. If you will please to remember, Mr. Ross, Duncan of Scotland was foully murdered by a certain Macbeth many the long year ago.
2: Yes, Mr. Ross. And the gentleman in what you termed a bathrobe died at the hand of a friend named Brutus.
0: Aye. And the gentleman in the red cap was done to death by a slip of a girl named Charlotte Corday in 1794.
1: What are you talking about, you...
2: Yes, Mr. Ross, these gentlemen are your peers. All murder victims at one time or another.
1: What kind of a masquerade?
2: I assure you, this is no masquerade, Mr. Ross. Just one thing. Your sister and your brother-in-law did not die.
1: Well, then, what's all this about?
2: Your Majesty, the verdict, if you please.
0: Guilty of murder, Mr. Coroner.
1: Murder? But you said they didn't die.
2: No, Mr. Ross. They didn't. But you did. Your heart, remember? And now I think you are my property, sir.

0: You have listened to Inquest, a Quiet Please story written and directed by Willis Cooper. The man who spoke to you was Ernest Chappell.
1: And James Van Dyke played the coroner. King Malcolm was Pat O'Malley. Eileen was played by Sylvia Cole. And Arthur was John Morley. Music was composed and played by Gene Parazzo. Now, for a word about next week's Quiet Please story, here is our writer-director, Willis Cooper.
2: Next week's story is the adventure of a writer and the characters that he creates. It's called Bring Me to Life.
1: And so, until next week, I am quietly yours, Ernest Chappell.
0: This program came to you from New York. 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
1: Helix zero.

0: Learning that the Octopus has ordered the destruction of Mrs. Buchanan, wife of the missing investor in the Atlantean Syndicate, Clint decides to go by foot to Leopoldville with Kinka as guide, following the elephant path. By doing this, he will reach the village long before the little train bearing Speed, Barney, and their luggage. In this way, Clint hopes to save Mrs. Buchanan's life. Meantime, the Octopus has sent orders to Walab, the native murderer, to get Mrs. Buchanan in Leopoldville before dawn, so that no one will see him. The sky is growing light in the east as Clint and Kinka approach the sleeping village, and the jungle birds and monkeys noisily greet the strangers.
1: Well, the wildlife seems to be awake, but the village is not, Kinka.
2: Yes, Your Excellency. It is their salutation to the dawn. It is always so, unless they sense danger is near.
1: And then?
2: Then you would not hear a sound.
1: Kinkin, how would you like to act as our guide while we're in the Congo? You brought me through the jungle fast enough and safe enough. You have a good head on your shoulders. Most important, I know we can trust you. Would you like the job?
2: As your guide? More than anything in this life.
1: You're hired, then. Just as we've set foot in Leopoldville, too. I wonder where I can find someone in authority at this hour.
2: I know where the head of the Belgian police has his abode.
1: Oh, that's good. Just the man I want to see. You better come with us and we go to Mrs. Buchanan's. You can also tell us where she lives.
2: Yes, that I do not know.
1: Uh-oh. Now what? They've stopped.
2: There is danger near. The animals sense it.
1: Perhaps they've seen us in the growing light.
2: No. They have seen us all through the jungle. Have you not felt eyes constantly watching you during our journey?
1: Yes, and not always friendly eyes.
2: But we came to no harm. Their instinct told them that we were friends.
1: They might recognize you as a friend, Kinka, but you've lived in this country. Not sure just what they would think of me.
2: They accepted you, Your Excellency. But now this strange silence. Perhaps we had better stay out of the clearing until we see what has caused it.
1: But what?
2: Look. Someone is over there, near that bungalow.
1: You're right. Whoever it is has no business there. He's sneaking toward that open window.
2: It is he who caused the Jungle Brothers to fall silent. He is evil.
1: Whatever he is, we've got to see what this is all about before we do anything else. Look, he's climbing in the window.
2: Yes, he did not see us, praise Allah.
1: Come on, let's get over there. We mustn't make any noise.
2: I shall be silent.
1: Oh, you stay outside and watch that window while I go in, Kunkia. Let me know if that fellow tries to get away.
2: Yes, Your Excellency.
1: Now, you wait here, Kinka. I'm going on in.
2: Be careful, Your Excellency. It might be Walab, the murderer.
1: That's exactly my hunch. But whoever it is, we'll soon find out. It's locked. But the door's flimsy. I'll break it in.
3: Who's there? What is it?
1: Who's there? Stay where you are. I've got you covered.
3: Oh, what is this? What do you want of me?
1: Are you Mrs. Buchanan?
3: Why, yes, ma'am.
1: Then just remain where you are, please, till I take care of this native.
3: Oh, who is he? Where did he come from?
1: I believe he is Walab, one of the Octopus gang.
3: The Octopus? Oh, great heaven. Then he came here to kill me, as they killed my poor John.
1: Now, please, I'm your friend. I'll explain everything as soon as this man is safe behind bars. Kinka?
2: Yes, Your Excellency.
1: Come inside, please. No, you don't. Stay away from that window, Walab. Stay away, I say.
3: Oh, he's going.
1: Stop or I'll shoot.
2: Your Excellency, what is
3: it? Look out!
1: Stand back!
4: Gosh, Barney, won't this train ever get to Leopoldville? Seems like we've been on it for hours.
5: We haven't been so long, Speed, and we should reach the burg soon. What's the matter? Worrying about Clint?
4: Yeah. Wondering if they got through the jungle all right.
5: Sure they did. You know, that Kink is a pretty smart kid. He seems to know his way around.

0: here.
1: I sure hope so. Gosh, it'd be awful to get there and find they hadn't arrived yet.
0: Don't worry. They'll get there all right. I just hope they arrive before that Wallop fella did. Else Mrs. Buchanan's sure going to be out of luck.
1: Yeah. Hey, Barney, you never did get through to Carlos at the Atlantic expedition, did you?
0: I should say not. Remember, you jumped a leopard while we was trying to reach him on the short wave.
1: I'll say I remember. That leopard would have made mincemeat of me if Lucky hadn't gone for him. Good old Lucky.
0: Yeah. Now, don't get that dog started again, or the conductor will come back and we'll have to get out and walk. I don't crave to lug that portable short wave set through the jungle.
1: When are you going to try and reach Carlos again?
0: As soon as we reach Leopoldville and see what's happened there, kid. Clint said something about trying to get through to Chief Riley in New York, too. I don't know if that'll be possible or not.
1: I hope so, or the chief will be getting worried. I think I'll call the Emir of Kano, too, and let him know that Kink arrived here all right.
0: Good idea. Sounds like we're getting near Leopoldville, so it won't be long now, Speed. We'll soon learn whether Clint arrived in time or not.
2: Kinker came in the door. Wallop jumped out the window. I couldn't shoot immediately because Mrs. Buchanan was in my direct line of fire. I was afraid of hitting her. By the time I could shoot, Wallop had disappeared in the jungle.
1: Boy, we were sure glad to see you and Kinker, Clint, and Mrs. Buchanan, too.
3: It was so kind of you all to come to my aid as you did. When I think what might have happened if you hadn't arrived when you did, Mr. Barlow.
2: Don't you worry, Mrs. Buchanan. You won't run that risk again, I assure you. From now on, the police have guaranteed that you will have their protection, even if we must leave Leopoldville. And I suggest that you return to America as soon as you possibly can. Africa is not safe for the wife of John Buchanan.
3: But I can't leave till I have something definite concerning the fate of my husband.
0: You're not sure yet?
3: Well, I fear he's dead, Mr. Dunlap, but yet there's always hope that he may be alive somewhere.
2: Well, now that we've all had a chance to relax a little, supposing you tell us what you know of his disappearance, Mrs. Buchanan, and the events leading up to it.
3: Well, I'll be glad to. I'll do anything in my power to aid you in capturing this horrible criminal who ruined my life by taking my husband from me.
1: That'll be swell. You might give us a clue that'll lead us right to his hideout.
3: Well, John had an idea that it was near Leopoldville. That's why we came here in the first place.
0: When did he first suspect that the Atlantean syndicate was a phony?
3: Long before any of the other investors. You see, my husband's always been a great traveler, and he has many friends located in various parts of the world. One here in Africa wrote him a letter of a new money-making scheme, as he called it, a syndicate which claimed to have found the lost continent of Atlantis in the Sahara Desert.
2: The letter aroused Mr. Buchanan's suspicion?
3: No, he answered his friend, telling him the details of the find, and that 9 other financiers were interested in the syndicate. His friend was shocked that such men could have been fooled, and also said that those who lived near the location of the supposed find were positive that neither Atlantis nor any other continent could remain hidden there very long.
2: How could they be positive?
3: Well, when the French government was planning their automobile highway across the Sahara as part of their colonization plan, they surveyed this location very thoroughly, and had anything been buried under the shifting sand dunes in that particular spot, their engineers certainly would have found it.
2: This is interesting.
3: Well, when my husband received this news, he tried to convince the other investors that they were being swindled and to rouse them to taking action. But they were not easily convinced. Then, too, I think in the beginning they were ashamed to let the public know that men of their caliber had been tricked.
2: Yes, their representative admitted that they had waited for some time before calling the International Secret Police in for an investigation.
3: Well, John was not content with that. He determined to look into the matter for himself. And we landed in Africa, determined to go directly to the expedition base. But before we could do that, John received a mysterious note saying that if he wanted to know the entire truth about the Atlantean Syndicate, he should come to Leopoldville in the Belgian Congo. And it was signed by a mark resembling an octopus.
1: Gosh, if they'd only called us in then, Clint.
2: Yes, Speed, we might have nailed him all right, but please continue, Mrs. Buchanan.
3: Well, we came here, but nothing happened. My husband made discreet inquiries about the Syndicate, but no one knew anything about it. Then, just as he lost patience and decided to go to the expedition base that we'd first planned, he disappeared, and I've never heard from him since.
2: Well, just what were the circumstances surrounding his disappearance?
3: Well, a native came to him one morning, saying that he came from a nearby village, where one called the Octopus was awaiting my husband to speak with him about the Atlantean Syndicate. I wanted John to take some of the Belgian officials with him, but he refused and went off into the jungle with a native. And that was the last I saw of him. When a search was made, the village was found, but they knew nothing of my husband nor the octopus. At least, that's what they said, and we had no proof of anything to contradict it.
2: A nearby native village, eh? Speed, switch on the transreceiver, will you? I'm going to try and get Carlos.
1: Okay, Clint.
0: Hey, you won't have to wait for the set to warm up, Clint. I've been fooling with it while you was with the Belgian police chief telling him about Mrs. Buchanan's narrow escape.
2: Oh, that's good. Good, Bonnie.
0: Yeah.
4: Hey, the octopus.
1: Where'd he come from?
5: Mrs. Buchanan.
3: Oh, great heavens. Oh, how did you know that I'm here?
5: I know everything. Every word you say, every move that you make.
2: The set must be open for a two-way conversation. That's why I can hear you, Mrs. Buchanan.
5: Yes, Barlow. You are very clever, but not clever enough to leave Leopoldville alive.
1: Don't let him scare you, Mrs. Buchanan.
0: Nah, the big devil fish. He's just talking to hear himself talk. Me, I'd like to tune him out.
5: The wife of John Buchanan should be wiser than to listen to you, secret police. She has seen the strength of my power.
3: My husband, what did you do with him? Is he still alive? Have mercy, octopus, or whoever you are. Return him to me if he's still alive, or tell me where he is.
5: Whether you ever see your husband alive is entirely up to you.
3: What do you mean?
5: You have certain papers in your possession, which the secret police will want to see. Destroy them before they see them, and say no more about what you know.
3: But I must find John.
5: Say nothing more to Barlow, Mrs. Buchanan. If you do, you shall never see your husband again.

0: I came across Mr. Kipling in a meadow by the church. If I've painted that spire once, he said, I've painted it a dozen times. He offered me an apple pie. An artist needs inspiration, he explained. Golden shortcrust pastry, delicious apple filling, and just the right amount of sugar sprinkled on top. But then, when it comes to the little details, Mr. Kipling does have an exceedingly good eye.
1: You know, some marmalades get some of their tang from added flavoring. While Robertson's Golden Shred gets all of its tang from Seville oranges. What would you rather have for breakfast?

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1: Once upon a time there was an engineer.
2: Choo-choo Charlie was his name, we hear.
1: He had an engine and he sure had fun. He used good and plenty candy to make his train run.
3: Charlie says, love my good and plenty. Charlie says, really rings the bell. Charlie says, love my good and plenty. Don't know any other candy that I love so well.
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0: This is Arch Obler bringing you another in our series of stories of the unusual. 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
2: Gun in my hand. In all my life, I've never had a gun in my hand. Smooth gun, hard gun, cold in my hand. Bullet won't be cold. Warm bullet, burning hot. Hot is the blood. No, I can't think of that. Lift the muzzle up. Press the trigger. Trigger cold against my finger. Cold as death. But life is colder. Rhythm to that. Poet dies with final rhythm. Poet dies who never wrote a poem. Headline for the tabloids. Poet dies with final rhythm.
3: Ugliest man in the world is suicide.
2: Poet dies with final rhythm.
3: Ugliest man in the world is suicide.
2: Poet dies in final rhythm.
3: Ugliest man in the world is suicide.
2: Poet dies in final rhythm.
3: Ugliest man in the world is suicide.
2: Ugliest man in the world. All right. I'll think the thing for the last time. Tear the words around in my head over and over the way they've torn for 30 years. Ugliest man in the world. Ugliest man in the world. Ugliest man in the world. Press the trigger and stop it. Press the trigger. No. No, I can't. I've got to wait. Think it all out clearly. For the first time in my life. How it started. Why it's ending this way. Think it all out clearly. From the very start. Then press the trigger.
4: School today, Paul.
2: There's a start. First day of school. How old was I? 9 or 10. She kept me home away from others. I didn't know why until that day she said...
4: School today, Paul.
2: I said...
5: All right, Mother.
2: She took me to school. Into a room full of more children than I'd ever seen in my life. I was so happy. I wondered why her face was white and set. She said...
4: Miss Edwards, this is my son. I want him in your class. Please, be kind to him.
2: For a moment, not a sound. Row on row of children looking up at me, staring up at me, gaping up at me. And then... one of them started laughing. Another laughing. Another. And another. I stood there, a little boy looking down at their twisting mouths, my ears filled with the sound of them, making fun of me, I knew, but why? Why?
5: Ugliest boy in the world.
2: Ugliest boy in the world. That's why you kept me away from children, Mother. Kept me away until you didn't dare to any longer. Oh, Mother, Mother. Before you let others see me, why didn't you close your hands around my neck, put a knife in my heart, drown me, bury me, put me away where eyes couldn't see me? But you didn't. So this was my boyhood. Tears. Tears without end. A boyhood of tears. A boyhood of tears. Took me out of school. Kept me away from all the others. What good was it? I knew.
6: There wasn't a mirror in the house.
2: Not a mirror. I didn't dare. You didn't dare. Until that day you died. Alone. So quiet in the house. I sat down. So quiet. And then suddenly... as if the clock were talking to me. Yes, I remember. Look at yourself. Look at yourself. Look at... yes. Look at myself. A mirror. Oh! My face. Can I bear the memory of my face? Can I think of it even now, gun in my hand? Yes, I will. I will. What did I see? What is my face? A brow? No brow. A thing that sloped away. Nose? A thick wad of ugly flesh protruding out between two close-set eyes. My eyes, Mother of God, my eyes. Two tiny, red-rimmed, green-flecked globes that stood out far beyond the lids and twinkled like a fat, round pig's. My eyes? That was why they laughed at me, my eyes.
6: Ugliest man in the world.
2: Yes, I was that. No longer boy. Ugliest man in the world. Not even tears could help me now. The world outside. At last I had to go out into it, make a living, get a job.
7: Step up, ladies and gents. Step up. The one and only. One time. 1 cent.
2: Wasn't bad there. No.
7: That's when I said, come on, ladies and gents. That's when I said, the ugliest man in the world and only a dime. The very small part of a dollar. Something to talk about. Something to tell your children and your grandchildren.
2: Couldn't mind after a while. Faces looking up at me again, staring, whispering, getting their dimes where spiel their talking faces, staring, whispers, snickers. Didn't mind. Why should I? I could get away from them. Yes, stand there in the noise and laughter and leave them far behind. Leave the smell of them and the noise of them and the twisting faces of them. Shut my eyes and leave them quickly. Quickly. I'd be in a field, sun-drenched, face to the sky, the warm sun touching me, soft grass cushioning me, my arm outstretched, all around me such peace and loveliness. I'd lie there so happy. And then a breeze touching my face, and a small white cloud in the sky, and then another. And all at once, the clouds were like a woman's face looking down at me. A woman. There was a woman.
8: Hello, big fella.
2: Uh-huh. Oh, hello.
8: Lousy day, huh?
2: Yeah.
8: She'll give you a play. I mean, the yokels, don't they?
2: Yes.
8: Me, I'm with Sammy Morton. You know, the grind show.
2: I don't...
8: Not one of the strippers, you understand. I do a high-class number, you know, semi-classical. Sure is a hot night, ain't it?
2: Do you like the moon?
8: Moon? Oh, sure, sure. You been working in 10 shows long, big fella?
2: So complete the moon.
8: Boy, you sure pack 'em in. I heard tell you sell more pictures than anybody in the show. Dimes sure add up, don't they?
2: Your face. Did you ever look down from the clouds?
8: You mean, have I ever been high? Boy, I'm high now. I like the dark, big fella.
2: There was a woman talking. They were talking.
8: Yeah, yeah, sure, Sam. What do you take me for, a chump? Well, what do you think? His face makes me sick to look at him, but he's got a pocket full of dough. So we get along fine. And last week, I got a telegram from my mama. Poor mama and the mortgage. And yesterday, while he was looking at me up in the clouds, I got another handful of bucks. And maybe in a couple of weeks, you. All right, so you heard. So what? What are you staring at? I don't like your face. You heard me. I don't like your face.
2: I gave you...
8: You gave me a couple of laughs.
2: Love?
8: Love. Do you hear that? Love. Do you think any woman can love a mug like yours? It ain't a face. It's a mug, a puss, a pan. Go on. Beat it. Get out of here. No more walks with me, big fella. I've had a belly full of laughs and a... Hey, what are you... No. No, stay away from me. Don't...
2: Go on. Beat it. Get out. Yeah, get out as far as I could get out. Any place... Anywhere. Any place, any place, anywhere, anywhere, anywhere. Get away, get away, get away, get away, get away, get away, get away, get away, get away, get away, get away.

0: 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Gun in my hand. 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Something moving through the grain in the road. Climbing the hill so far away, could hardly tell just what it was. 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I saw a woman on horseback. 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Must be a girl. I saw her arm wave at me. I dropped in the grain. I heard, leave me alone, leave me alone. The next day again, standing in the grain, a tiny figure on horseback waved at me. I dropped in the grain again. No, no more. Just the sky and the grain and the work was all I wanted. The next day and the next, a girl on horseback riding far off there on the roads, waving at me in the grain, waving at me day after day. And one day, I didn't drop in the grain. I stood. I waved back at her. Waving at me because she couldn't see me, see my
1: face, post pan mug.
0: I don't remember how. In spite of myself, one day, I was hiding in the grain at the edge of the road, waiting for her. I wanted to run, yet I stayed. I wanted to cover my eyes, yet I looked. Looked with eyes as big as all my loneliness. Horse knew I was there. She didn't. She started singing a little song as she passed. A song without meaning, warm as the sun. And I saw. I saw her. Young. Lovely. Young and lovely. The words tumbled over and over my head as I watched her go by. Young and lovely. I began to see her face everywhere. In the grain, in the sky, and at night in the dark.
2: Ugliest man in the world.
0: Thinking of the loveliest face in the world, I tried to stop. But I couldn't help it. I couldn't. The loneliness in me was a pain I couldn't endure anymore. Again and again I hid in the grain and watched her go by me. Just a quick moment. And then she was gone. And I was left in loneliness again. If she couldn't see my face. Yes. If she were blind. I read a book like that somewhere. A woman never saw the man she loved. If she couldn't see me. Only know me as I am. My voice, my thoughts, my dreams, ambitions. If she couldn't see. Dangerous dreams, daydreams that brought me to a gun in my hand. But I was lonely. I had nothing. So I had dreams of her. Blind. Not knowing my face. And her lips. If she were only blind. If she were only blind. Wish. Father to the deed. That day, working in the grain, looked up. She was riding by. So early, why so early? Her little hand waving at me. Then the rush of an auto. I ran, the grain tearing at me, holding me back. In a moment, she was in my arms.
3: Help me. Please help me. I can't see. I can't see.
0: Can't see. I dreamed it, prayed it, and now...
3: I can't see.
0: Oh, what have I done? What have I done?
2: Gosh,
0: no. No, no, I had nothing to do with it. Just a thought. I had only a thought. But now she couldn't see me as I was. Couldn't see me. Couldn't see me.
3: You've been very kind to me, Mr. Martin. Oh.
0: Music. Everlasting music in my ears.
3: good having you to talk to. You've made these wonderful days, Paul.
0: Music, everlasting music, her voice being with her, knowing her.
3: You're such a good mind, Paul. The best I've ever known. I needed a mind like yours. Oh, Paul. I'm laughing because you've made me happy again. You, Paul. And I bless you for it.
0: Happy days, endless days, quicksilver days. Then, the day.
3: Paul, I've been waiting for you.
0: I wanted to be here sooner, but the grain...
3: The grain? Is it very tall and bold now, Paul?
0: Very.
3: Remember how the grain used to keep us apart? Before I even knew you.
0: Before you?
3: I'd wave and the grain was between us, and I never knew you.
0: Is knowing me important?
3: Paul...
0: Do you know me now?
3: You're the only one I've wanted to be with.
0: Do you know me now?
3: Oh, Paul. Paul, listen to me. I know you better than I could if my eyes were open and twice as wide as they ever could have been.
0: You're lovely.
3: And so are you.
0: You've never seen me.
3: When people have talked together as much as you and I, every little hope and hurt, dream and plan, don't they know more than if they looked at faces? What do you look like, Paul? No. Let me guess. I've sat here in the dark and seen your face so many times before me.
0: My face?
3: Yes. Let me tell you. It's a large, virile face. A face that matches all the strength of you. Strong, straight mouth. A firm chin. Skin brown, yet soft. Straight nose, not too small, but not too large. And then your eyes.
0: Eyes?
3: Oh, yes, your eyes. They're large and dark and gentle. Gentle is the way of you, Paul. How close was I to knowing you?
0: Give me your hand.
3: Oh, no, no. I don't want to touch your face.
0: You can't.
3: Later. Not now, Paul. I want you to read me something.
0: Read?
3: Yes, so strange. We were talking about faces, and I've had this book for you to read. Look. You know the book, Paul?
0: Cyrano de...
3: Yes. Brave Cyrano de Bergerac. You read the play, of course.
0: I never have.
3: Oh, then I envy you. I wish I'd never read it so that I could read. Hear it all over again. Please read it for me. Start any place. Read it, Paul.
0: Thou lovest her? Tell her. For I do surmise thou art a hero in her eyes.
3: That was Lebray, Cyrano's friend. Now go on, read Cyrano's speech.
0: Shall I woo the loveliest maid in France? Look at me, friend, with my poor big devil of nose. I dream, even I, of walking neath that beam, loving, beloved.
3: Paul, you read it with your heart.
0: He was ugly.
3: Well, the rest of him was beauty. Just his nose. Read Cyrano's lines, and I'll try to remember Roxane's. She was a woman he loved, and he never dared tell her of his love because of his ugliness. Read, Paul. The top of the page. Roxane calls, Sister! Oh, sister! Read, Paul.
0: No, call no one here. Ere you come back, I should have gone away. I long for harmony to end my day.
3: I love you. Live.
0: In fairy tales, long since, the princess said that. And the ugly prince lost all his plainness in that sudden sun. But see, I finished as I was begun.
3: I made your grief. I.
0: You made my bliss. I lacked all woman's kindness. Given this, my mother,
2: found me ugly. And I have no sister. Lest they mark an ugly lad, I shunned all women. You became my friend. One soft gown brushed my path before the end.
3: Paul, you cry.
0: Cry? What is there to cry about?
3: That's true. There's no reason to cry. It's just a play in life. No man could be such a fool.
0: Goodbye.
3: Oh, Paul, no. Don't go yet. I haven't had a chance to tell you. Paul, we've talked so much of anything and everything, but never of this. My eyes. An operation. I'll see again. That's why I didn't want to see your face with my hands. I'll see you with my eyes, Paul. See you with my eyes. See you with my eyes.
2: See again, see again. See what? A face to laugh at.
4: Ugliest man in the world.
2: A face to jeer at.
1: Pan,
2: a face to shout at, but not to love. Not to love.
5: This channel is currently offline for essential maintenance and will be back as soon as possible. Please check back soon.
3: Paul.
2: Who is it?
3: Paul, where's the light?
2: You see?
3: It's been weeks I've been searching. Where's the light, Paul?
0: Forget me.
3: It's so dark. In your hand. Oh, Paul.
2: I wasted too much time thinking.
3: Oh, my dear.
2: Forget me, I tell you. You knew me in the dark. Well, now it's light for you, and I'm not meant for the light. Forget me.
3: I want to know you. In the light, your ugliness.
2: I know.
3: Yes, Paul. I've known. First when you cried with Cyrano, then I asked the others and they told me.
2: But you don't know. My face, a thing...
3: A thing apart, as my blindness was apart from me. I love you.
2: You...
3: Love you, yes, I love you.
2: You don't know.
3: But I will know. Turn on the light, Paul. I'm not afraid. Turn on the light. I love you. Live. For me.
2: In fairy tales, long since... The princess said that. And the ugly prince lost all his plainness in that sudden sun.

0: what has a hazelnut in every bite?
1: Sorry.
0: And thick milk chocolate for your delight?
1: Sorry.
0: Nougat and caramel, golden light?
1: Sorry.
0: And don't forget the hazelnut in every bite. And again, what has a hazelnut in every bite?
1: Sorry.
0: Thick milk chocolate for your delight?
1: Sorry.
0: Nougat and caramel, golden light? And don't forget the hazelnut in every bite.

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6: 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In this cave by the restless sea, we are met to call from out the past stories

0: Falkland, you who seek the wisdom of the universe beyond the time of man, look to the lightning and the thunder. What are the words of fire you seek tonight?
1: Voice of the tempest, I look for the secrets of wisdom no man knows.
0: What is this wisdom you would know?
1: The darkest and ultimate triumph of life itself.
0: The secret of death? Such wisdom requires a price.
1: I will pay the price gladly, whatever it may be.
0: The price is the greatest a mortal man can pay. Being so wise, whomever you love within the narrow confines of this earth will die.
1: I love no one. The price is cheap.
0: Then beware of the time when you do love.
1: The bargain's made. Tell me the secret.
0: Death is a lovely wound, healed by infinity into an eternal circle of light. Far off, far beyond your thought, beyond the eclipse of time, beyond this universe of stars and dust.
2: Robert? It's already 7 o'clock.
3: All right, Julia, I'm ready.
2: The carriage is waiting. Everything packed?
3: Everything I need. After all, I'll only be in London a few days. Hasn't Emily come back?
2: Oh, she's probably enchanted with the gardens, and I'm afraid time never means very much to Emily. My, Robert, how solemn you are, and just a week before your marriage, too. Oh, you're not the least bit excited.
3: Oh, yes, I am. What would my romantic sister have me do? Jump up and down with joy?
2: Of course. But then I forget you're an austere member of Parliament and excitement isn't in character. Well, I suppose when I get you happily married and settled here at Mandeville, I'll have to advertise for a husband for myself. Or else I'll be a dour old maid.
3: Nonsense, you. I can't believe it.
4: Hello. Hello, Robert.
3: Hello, Emily.
4: Oh, I'm sorry to be late, Julia.
2: Emily, where have you been?
4: Way down past the orchard over that hill. Oh, I'm out of breath. The country is really so beautiful.
3: Then you like it here at Mandeville, do you, Emily?
4: Oh, yes. The house is almost as big as a castle. But, Robert, there's a dreadful storm coming up. The sky's almost black as pitch. Must you go tonight?
3: If I don't, I may be late for my own wedding, and you'd hate me for that.
2: And so would I.
3: Anyway, business comes before the pleasure of being married. Goodbye, you two. Take good care of Emily for me, Julia.
2: I will.
4: Hurry back to Mandeville, Robert.
3: Oh, it's not Mandeville I'll hurry back to, but to you, my beautiful bride. Goodbye.
4: Goodbye, Robert. Oh, what a shame he has to go. And on such an awful night.
2: Yes.
4: Why, the sky's simply full of lightning.
2: Oh, now, don't tell me you're afraid of storms.
4: Well, I am a wee bit. Oh, I saw the rose gardens, Julia. Why didn't you tell me the arbors were so beautiful?
2: Oh, because I had a reason.
4: What? I bet I know. That's where the wedding's going to be. Under the arbor.
2: Robert told you.
4: No, I guessed. It's such a perfect place.
2: And there are millions of buds, Emily, just ready to bloom. Why, Emily, you're not listening to a word I say. Why do you keep staring out of the window like that?
4: Julia, I saw the strangest thing a little while ago. When I came to the edge of the wood, beyond the orchard there, a man was standing high on the hill, looking up as if he were talking to the thunderclouds. He looked wild and strange. Who do you suppose he was?
2: Oh, I don't know, but it certainly sounds like our Mr. Falkland.
4: Why, who's he?
2: One of our neighbors, though you wouldn't think so the way he stays cooped up in that old house of his.
4: Where is it?
2: A mile or so beyond the wood. It's called Glenmere. But it's more of a ruin than anything else. The village folk are frightened to death of him. They say flowers wither and die when he tends them. And if he works in his garden, the earth turns dry and nothing will grow.
4: Oh, what a silly legend. Is he an old man?
2: No, he went to Oxford when Robert was there.
4: Well, then you must know him.
2: Not very well. But my, isn't it strange that you should see Mr. Falkland on your first day at Mandeville? Very few people ever meet him at all.
4: He saw me, too. He looked down, and for a moment I thought he'd speak. Julia, wouldn't it be fun if he came here to see us? Why don't you invite him to dinner? tomorrow night.
2: Oh, he'd never accept, Emily. He never goes anywhere.
4: Well, ask him just the same. What harm can it do?
2: All right, I'm game. We'll send him a note in the morning. Auckland, you must admit that living the life of a recluse, so to speak, would arouse the curiosity of the villagers.
5: Oh, you're right, Miss Mandeville, though it hadn't occurred to me.
4: Is that what you do then, Mr. Faulkland? Spend your time at study?
5: Well, I suppose you'd call it that, Miss Linvale. You see, when I was in school, I centered my happiness in wisdom. It was an undying thirst somewhere inside of me, and quenching it has kept me mostly to myself. But that makes me no less a mortal man.
2: Of course, because here we are at Mandeville, and you have forgotten your studies, at least for a little while.
5: And I'm indebted to both of you for the dinner as well as the diversion. Now I shall go. I mustn't outstay my welcome.
4: Oh, but you're always welcome at Mandeville.
2: Mr. Faulkland, sometimes my feminine curiosity gets the better of my good manners. And I'd like to ask you a question. I was wondering why you happened to come tonight when you've so often declined before.
5: Would you like a frank answer?
6: Robert says a frank answer is always better than a subtle one.
5: Well, then, I'll not be subtle. Yesterday, when I was walking on the hill, I saw a beautiful young lady on the path below, just at the edge of the wood. It occurred to me that she might be a guest here at Mandeville, and so I came to meet her. You see, my motive was entirely selfish. Now, good night. I'll go by way of your terrace and garden, if I may. Goodbye, Miss Lindale.
4: Good night, Mr. Faulkland.
2: Well, no wonder people say he's strange. He is. Imagine, he came to Mandeville just to meet you and freely admitted it. I'm glad he's gone, Emily. Emily, look at me. Why, you're very pale.
4: Am I, Julia?
6: I guess it's that disturbing Mr. Faulkland. He does have a curious effect on one, doesn't he? The air's so close, I think I'll go for a walk in the rose garden.
2: All right, but don't be long.
6: Let us love while yet we may. Our summer is decaying, and woe to hearts that in their gray December go amain.
4: Who's there? Oh, Mr. Faulkland, it's you.
5: I thought the rose arbor would hide me, Miss Linvale. Sorry to frighten you.
4: Well, it was quite a shock for a moment.
5: I've been enjoying the midnight beauty of the garden. Such roses and moonlight don't grow at Glenmere. But now I'll be on my way.
4: Oh, no, don't go on my account. I was only just walking around for a bit. I wasn't a bit sleepy, and the night air is very tempting.
5: Miss Linvale, I mustn't talk with you. Make me go. I don't have the will to do it myself.
4: But why should you go, Mr. Faulkland? You are a strange man. You know, I didn't say it tonight, but I felt very keenly that I've known you before, and I can't remember where.
5: It was a meeting you dreamed. I've dreamed it, too.
4: Oh, it seems more than the fancy of a dream.
5: But it was the only way I could reach you. Dreams are safe, and there's no safety in tonight. Aren't you afraid?
4: Of what? Of the moonlight?
5: No. Of me. Look in my eyes and tell me what you see.
4: A picture of a girl in an arbor of roses.
5: Is the girl alive?
4: Oh, quite alive. And laughing.
5: Well, then you know now why I can't meet you again. Ever again.
4: But I was only going to ask you if you'd go with Julia and me to the beach on Friday. And now you've refused before I could invite you. What do you mean? Why can't you come back to Mandeville?
5: Because I'd fall in love with the roses and the roses would die.
4: Oh, Julia told me that silly legend. I don't say you believe it yourself.
5: I only want to believe that I saw you here caught in a compliment of moonlight, not in a dream. Emily, that verse you were saying, speak it again.
4: Oh, now.
5: Close your eyes, please, and speak it again. So I'll remember you.
4: All right. I'll close my eyes if you wish. But let us love while yet we may. Our summer is decaying, and woe to hearts that in their gray December go amain. Mr. Faulkland? Why, he's gone away.

0: what a lovely nautilus shell I found buried in the sand. Why, Emily, what is the matter? Emily, ever since...
1: Julia, look who's that coming over the dunes.
0: Why, it's Mr. Falkland. Whatever is he doing here at the beach?
2: Hello there.
1: Hello, Mr. Falkland.
0: Emily, I really don't think we should encourage him.
1: Have you come to help us find the loveliest shells from the sea, Mr. Falkland?
2: I have, Miss Lindale, if you'll forgive me for intruding like this.
3: Oh, the beach needs company, too. Did you ever see such a lonesome place?
0: We've been waiting for a guide and boatman from the village, but he seems to have lost his way instead.
1: Well, now what difference does it make? Now we can visit the cave, Julia. Mr. Falkland will take her.
0: She's had her heart set on seeing the pirate's den. Oh, but, Emily, I'm too tired. I'm too exhausted to move an inch.
1: Well, then you can wait here while Mr. Falkland and I go. We won't be long. Oh, do you mind, Julia? And how will we know the cave?
0: Well, you see, even the prospect of an adventure makes her happy, Mr. Falkland. Well, if I remember rightly, the entrance to the den is small at the foot of the cliff, and you stoop to walk in, and then the floor suddenly slopes upward, and you go up a little way and inside the cliff itself. Now run along and hurry back. I'll wait for you here. Mr. Falkland, do you suppose she'll ever grow up one of these days?
1: Funny. The daylight from the mouth of the cave lights the wall. Oh, let's go back. It's so dark and too much like a tomb.
2: Miss Lindale. Emily, wait a moment.
3: I knew you'd come today, Mr. Falkland.
2: I tried to stay away.
3: But I was as lonesome as the sea.
2: Well, then you hoped I'd come.
3: My heart was very tight with wishing. You're the wisest man in the world. Tell me, is it wrong?
2: I love you more than you know. But it cannot be. We mustn't see each other ever again.
3: Then this is love, I feel. And I'm not ashamed. I'm glad to know I never loved Robert at all.
2: Oh, my Emily, if I thought I could cheat death and take you from him. Don't you see, my darling? There's a contagion in every breath I breathe. Death grows inside of me. And I'm afraid to touch you. Afraid I'll murder what I love.
3: Then touch me now. Take my hand. There, you see, it's a foolish fear.
2: Emily, wait. It's grown so dark in here.
1: Falkland, the tide. It's filling the den.
2: Oh, hurry, Mook. We must get out quickly. We'll have to swim underwater out of the mouth of the cave now before it's too late.
0: Now, Emily, keep the covers pulled up and just rest. Here's some broth.
3: Thank you, Julia. I'm all right now. Where's Mr. Falkland?
0: He went home by way of the garden.
1: Will he be back soon?
0: Of course not. Why do you ask that?
1: He saved my life. I haven't thanked him.
0: Oh, nonsense. He didn't do more than any other man would have. Now, you drink this broth.
1: Julia, I must see him. Send a servant. Ask Mr. Falkland to come.
0: Emily. Oh, you're feverish. Your forehead's so warm.
1: But I want to tell him not to be afraid.
0: Emily, what's happened? You frighten me the way you talk.
1: There's something I want you to tell Robert. Will you, Julia? Tell him. We can't be married now.
0: What?
1: Oh, don't you understand? From the first moment I saw Mr. Falkland that day on the hill, I was hopelessly in love with him. I couldn't help it, Julia. It roared inside me like thunder.
0: Emily, I won't listen to this nonsense.
1: Is it nonsense to be in love? Oh, I never knew before what it was like. Why, I only thought I was in love with Robert.
0: What has this man Falkland done to you? He's evil. He bends people to his will.
1: Oh, no, no, Julia. Nothing can change the way I feel. Nothing in this world. Now send for him, please. Tell him to come.
0: I'll do nothing of the kind.
1: Oh, try to understand. Do you want me to marry Robert when you know I love someone else?
0: Emily, this is outrageous. I'm going to send the carriage to London. When Robert comes, you'll have to tell him this yourself. Really, Emily, I never thought you capable of such deceit.
1: Oh, you don't understand. You don't know what it is. Now let me get up. He'll come back to the garden and I'll wait for him there. Auckland, here I am, under the arbor.
2: Oh, my Emily, I've been so worried, so afraid you were ill.
1: Julia said I shouldn't have come. But I had to see you, Falkland. You remember the promise?
2: I remember little else.
1: Where will you take me then? Far away. Somewhere I've never been.
2: Wherever you please, my darling. So long as you're there and I'm with you.
1: Now you see how silly your fears were. But I was afraid you'd stay away from me because of it.
2: What have you done? Is there some magic in your eyes that defies even death itself? Oh, Emily, I'm not afraid anymore. Look at me. The curse is gone, and I can touch you and kiss you without fear of some terrible disaster. Emily, I'm happier than I've ever been before.
3: Falkland, look at that star. The first and brightest of the evening. Do you also understand the stars?
2: I only understand that you're safe and alive, and that love is the greatest wisdom of all.
3: Oh, even now you look for wisdom. Oh, Falkland, I'm deliriously tired. When will you come for me? When will we go?
2: I'm resigned to say tomorrow. I dare not say tonight.
3: Tomorrow, then. But it's a long time away.
2: There's a minister in the village.
3: I'll not miss the roses.
2: I'll arrange the time and send you a note when to meet me and where, but I'm afraid to let you out of my sight.
3: There's nothing to fear. I'll be at the spot whenever you say. Not even death itself would stop me. Good night, Falkland. Good night.
0: Robert, I thought you'd never get here.
4: Well, I came as quickly as I could. Where is Emily?
0: She's been in bed all day. She's ill. I know she is. Oh, Robert, you've got to make her see it's not too late.
4: Have you talked with her today?
0: She's been asleep in the room next door, murmuring Falkland's name and speaking of death and thunder and all manner of evil things. She's pale. She even cries in her sleep.
4: Then she won't see this Falkland again. I'll make sure of that.
0: Oh, but she's so determined, Robert. Last night, in spite of anything I could do, she went out in the garden to meet him.
4: How could you allow such a thing?
0: How could I stop it? She's possessed with evil.
4: And this letter, it's from Falkland?
0: A messenger brought it this morning. I didn't dare give it to Emily before you came.
4: Have you read it?
0: Oh, no, it's addressed to her.
4: Well, we'll certainly see what devilish stuff he's written. My darling Emily, I'm distracted with terrible apprehensions. I ask myself, how is Emily today? Does she love me still? And will she love me in spite of the disgrace Robert Mandeville may heap upon her? Tell him we love honorably and completely, as no two people have before. My darling, the time is midnight tonight. I'll be waiting on the road where it touches the lake. All my love, Falkland.
0: Robert, they're running away tonight.
4: I'm going to talk to Emily.
0: Oh, it's a terrible thing, Robert. She doesn't know what she's doing. Make her see how wrong it is.
4: Wait here. I'll call if I need you. Emily, are you awake?
3: Robert? Oh, Robert, I'm glad you're back. Please come in.
4: Julia sent for me. I left my business at a crucial time. What is all this I've been hearing about you and that devil, Falkland?
3: Oh, Robert, don't be annoyed. Don't raise your voice. I've been waiting to see you, to tell you myself.
4: Well, what is it? And why are you in bed? Are you ill?
3: Well, I do feel a little tired.
4: You know, don't you, that I won't let you do this drastic thing. That man has some power over you.
3: He loves me, Robert, more than ever you could. Oh, please try to understand. If I hurt you, I'm sorry and ask to be forgiven. I wouldn't harm you intentionally. I love Falkland in spite of anything you do or say. I can't help it, and nor can he.
4: Do you know what you're saying?
3: Yes, Robert, I do know.
4: You're ill. You're not yourself. This letter from Falkland. Emily, I have never read such a scandalous letter. I'll not allow you to wreck your life like this.
3: Is it for me? Robert, you had no right to read my letter. Give it here.
4: No, you'll never see it. There now. An oil lamp has a second use, to destroy an evil thing.
3: How can I ever forgive you for that? Now it's gone. Where did he say to meet him? What is the time?
4: You'll never see Falkland again. You're to be my wife, Emily. And you've got to get this man out of your mind.
3: Robert, you don't know what you're doing. Now I must leave Mandeville. I must go to him.
4: You'll do nothing of the kind. Lie back. You're too weak to walk.
3: But I must. I must. Help me, Robert, please.
4: Oh, Emily, what have you done to yourself? You're so pale. You're so ill.
3: Oh, Falkland. Falkland.
4: Emily. Julia, come here.
0: What is it, Robert?
4: Emily's fainted. She's very ill.
0: Oh, poor child. Robert sent for a doctor.

0: thought I'd never find you.
1: Emily, my darling, come quickly before the storm breaks. Oh, you're more beautiful than ever.
0: I'm happy tonight. But, oh, my darling, don't you see? You must go alone.
1: Alone? Well, what do you mean, alone?
0: Until the time comes when we can meet again. Don't touch me now.
1: Emily, the curse is not dead. You've gone away from me.
0: Only as far as the strength of our love goes through the thunder. Bear the sorrow, Falkland, and sorrow will not allow you to forget. Goodbye, my darling. Goodbye.
1: Are you from Mandeville?
2: Yes, we're doctors from the village.
3: What do you want? We're racing the store.
1: What's happened there? Miss Linvale, is she dangerously ill?
2: She was dangerously ill. They called us too late.
3: Miss Emily died 2 hours ago.
2: Come back, man. We'll give you a ride to the inn.
3: Why, he's bounding off up the hill. What's the matter with him?
2: Do you know who that is? That's Falkland. I saw him once before.
3: Look, he's climbing to the summit.
2: Here, we'd better go and fetch him and take him home.
3: No, it's none of our affair.
2: Look. How he reaches his arms to the sky.
3: Well, man, what of it? We'd better be going.
2: But look. Good heavens. Did you see that? The lightning struck him dead.
4: Falkland, you who have loved beyond the eternal strength of death, rise from the lightning's arrow of fire. Rise in the thunderous power of your love. Rise and meet her in this infinity of time. Wise man, the wisdom of eternal love is yours.

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Bellkeeper, toll the bells.

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4: The biggest of all game, public enemies who try to destroy our America.

$25,000 reward for the capture of the Green Hornet, dead or alive. It was Britt Reed, the young publisher of the Daily Sentinel, who offered this fabulous sum. Britt Reed's father retired and left the city after turning the active management of his newspaper, the Daily Sentinel, over to Britt, hoping that responsibility would control the playboy activities of his son. There were times when Gunnigan, the city editor, and others of the competent staff thought that Britt would develop into a publisher like his father. But there were other times when they feared that the young clubman would never abandon his happy-go-lucky love of nightlife. Just one individual knew the truth about Britt Reed. Cato, his Filipino valet, knew that under his playboy exterior, Britt often risked his life, that criminals of every description might feel the weight of the law by the sting of the Green Hornet. Cato knew that Britt Reed was the Green Hornet, who, though innocent of major crime, was wanted by both police and underworld. Wanted, dead or alive. Ride with Britt Reed in the thrilling adventure, Bullets and Bluff, the Green Hornet.

0: The election campaign had been one of the bitterest in the city's history.
1: My opponent is a crook, in league with crooks. A schemer conniving to turn criminals out of our jails to prey on the taxpayer. He points to his record as a member of the parole board. Well, I'll give you the truth about that record. The truth that will show what Lucas really is. Listen to these facts. Listen to them.
0: John Holland, the incumbent, had conducted a mudslinging campaign that reeked of libelous charges. But the real fireworks had been promised for a radio talk on the eve of the election. A man named Mitchell was to speak. Mitchell and a friend approached the hotel elevator.
2: 10th floor, Mr. Mitchell?
3: Yes. How long will it take you to dress, Mitchell?
4: Call for me in half an hour, Jerry.
3: All right. That'll give me time to dress. You're not scared, are you?
4: Because of those threats from the Green Hornet? Don't make me laugh.
3: You're still going to throw the book at Lucas?
4: You bet I am. Walk down to my door with me, Jerry. I'll tell you something.
3: All right.
4: Tell you what I'm doing. I'm telling the world that I've had a warning from the Green Hornet.
3: Yeah?
4: Now, making it look as if the Hornet's tied hand in glove with Lucas. That'll bear out the statements Holland's made that Lucas is in cahoots with the criminals.
3: Not bad.
4: And I'm not stopping there. I'm passing the warning letter and the Hornet's seal in lieu of a signature over to the newspapers for publication tomorrow morning.
3: Good stuff.
4: You don't catch me backing down.
3: You won't, if you know what's good for you.
4: I know.
3: If Holland's defeated, some of us will be out of jobs. But you, well, Mitchell, you know what.
4: Sure, I know. You better go onto your floor and get into the black tie. Got to go to Holland's party after the broadcast.
3: See you later. Half an hour?
4: Yeah. Wonder who turned the lights on.
5: I did. Well, who? Lock the door, Mitchell.
4: The Green Hornet.
5: Lock it.
4: How did you get in here?
5: That's not difficult in a hotel with fire escapes and old-fashioned locks. You got my warning, didn't you, Mitchell?
4: Yes.
5: But you haven't canceled your broadcast.
4: No. No, I haven't. I can't. I can't cancel. I must go on.
5: Well, you're not going to broadcast. You're not going to leave your room.
4: I tell you...
5: Look here, Mitchell. You used to be a pretty good guy. Why are you backing a crook like Holland?
4: You're a fine one to complain about anyone backing a crook.
5: You and I both know that Lucas is on the level. You used to throw your influence behind men like Lucas. What changed you? Why are you helping Holland spread a lot of lies about Lucas? What's Holland got on you?
4: Who said he had anything on...
5: It's pretty obvious, Mitchell.
4: But I don't get it. The Green Hornet's the biggest crook that ever ran loose. Yet you talk...
5: Never mind that. What's Holland got on you?
4: Oh, what's the difference? Listen, I've got a broadcast. I'll pay you if that's what you want.
5: Your money doesn't.
4: But I've got to do it. Look, I'll level with you. I got mixed up in some deals and Holland found out. He's got enough on me to send me to the big house for the rest of my life. That's why I backed him. So that or Alcatraz. If I don't appear at that broadcast, he'll use it. I'd sooner be dead.
5: And so to save your own neck, you're going on the air and tell a pack of outlandish lies about John Lucas. You're going to tell things that he'll have no time to refute. The old game of the last-minute speech before election. You'll keep an honest man out of office and let a rat like Holland stay in. No, Mitchell, that's out.
4: The phone.
5: Answer it, Mitchell. And be careful what you say.
4: Hello?
6: Mitchell, this is Holland.
4: Yes, Holland.
6: Are you set for the speech?
4: Holland, I can't make it.
6: What? You'll make it or else. Have no excuses.
4: But I can't.
6: You make that speech or you'll get the works. I mean the complete works.
4: Mitchell, the Green Hornet's here.
5: Why, you? Give me that phone.
4: No, I'll
5: shoot you.
4: You
5: fool. I should have hurt you.
4: I'll get you.
5: Give me that gun. Give it to me.
4: Oh,
5: you fool. Mitchell.
4: Put it over on you, Hornet.
5: You shot yourself.
4: Tried to get you.
5: Mitchell, a doctor can't help you.
7: What's the difference? If I hadn't got it this way, Howland would have got me.
0: The Green Hornet saw that Mitchell was dead. He knew the seconds counted. He stepped quickly to the corridor, then hurried to the stairs. As he dashed up one flight after another, he tore off the mask that concealed his identity, then left the stairwell two floors above the Mitchell suite. It was Britt Reed, millionaire playboy and publisher, who strolled nonchalantly to the elevator and pressed the button.
8: Down.
5: Take me to the grill.

0: Well, Reed,
1: I hope you feel better now that you got on your tuxedo.
2: Well, at least I can relax over my dinner, actually. I'll not be so pressed for time.
1: It was a slick idea of renting a room at the hotel so you wouldn't have to go all the way to the apartment to change.
2: Haven't our steaks come yet?
1: He told the waiter to take his time. I figured you'd be longer than you were.
2: Oh, well, there's no hurry now.
1: By golly, I wish I was going to the party Mr. Lucas is having.
2: It won't be much of a party. Just a few friends to keep up his courage in the night before election.
1: What do you think of his chances?
2: Well, it all depends upon whether or not the public believes the lies that Holland's told.
1: Yeah. I expect there'll be a flock more lies told when Mitchell talks tonight.
2: Mitchell?
1: Sure, you know, that loud blabbing galoof in the Clarion newspaper.
2: Oh, yes.
1: Oh, hey, look. There's me friend, Sergeant Doyle. He works with Burke. What's he doing in a swag-eating place like this?
2: Seems to be looking for someone.
1: Well, maybe it's me. By golly, Reed, it is me. He's coming over here.
2: I wonder if something's happened.
1: He always does his best to give me an inside track on a big story. Hello there, Sarge. How's tricks?
3: Hello, Michael. Good evening, Mr. Reed.
2: Hello, Doyle.
3: That's where I got something for you. Something hot.
1: Yeah? What is it?
3: Mitchell's been bumped off.
1: Mitchell?
3: The guy that was to speak tonight. He was murdered in his room.
1: Murdered?
3: Yeah. And we've got evidence that points to the Green Hornet.
4: Look, Gillespie, that's Bob Green Hornet, killed broadcaster.
5: Here you are, lady.
4: Read all about it.
5: Here you are, sir.
2: Charged against the Green Hornet.
6: It's too bad, Mr. Britt.
2: And no way to prove that Mitchell turned the gun on himself when he couldn't use it on me. Cato, I'm afraid the Hornet's affair with Mitchell is going to cost Lucas a lot of votes. The Sentinel will have to fight hard tomorrow to put Lucas across. Any word on the way the election's going, Gunnigan?
7: I don't know whether our strong publicity can put Lucas over, Mr. Reed.
2: Well, Lucas should have gone over with a landslide.
7: I know, but some people will think that the Green Hornet is tied up with Lucas.
2: Will people believe that in spite of all we've printed today?
7: A lot of them will. Reed, I've been a city editor for a long time, and I've seen a lot of elections.
2: You sure have, Gunnigan.
7: And I've heard things said in some hot campaigns. Most of them are forgotten when the election's over. And in this case, Lucas should bring charges against Holland. And if he doesn't, he's nuts.
8: The Daily Sentinel had done its best to discount the effect of the Green Hornet's connection with Mitchell's death. But it was obvious that the affair had cost Lucas a lot of votes. Instead of a landslide, the election was a nip-and-tuck affair, with first one, then the other candidate taking the lead. Then it was over, and the election final hit the streets.
4: Stop the left street! Take four! Election next week! Final return!
5: Here you are, sir!
4: Lucas wins! Read all about it!
5: Here you are, lady!
4: Holland machine beaten! Stop the left street! Take
8: four! It was the next day in the office of Britt Reed's secretary, Lenore Case. Axford just entered.
9: Oh, Axford, you just had a phone call. Your pal Doyle.
1: From the cops headquarters?
9: How many Doyles do you know?
1: And what's he want?
9: Did you ask him to check up on the parolees who were around town?
1: Yeah. There was so much hullabaloo about Lucas being crooked whilst he was on the parole board.
9: Mr. Reed told you those charges weren't true.
1: Well, all the same, I thought he'd do some checking up. I asked Doyle to help me.
9: Well, he's reported on a man named Malloy. Fingers Malloy.
1: Oh, that little runt. He's a safecracker.
9: Well, Fingers is living in Swank at the downtown hotel.
1: No, is he?
9: Just in case you want to do anything about it.
1: That I do. I'm on my way. Maybe Holland was right after all.
9: Michael, listen to me.
1: Well?
9: For the Daily Sentinel back, John Lucas.
1: Sure, I know, but...
9: Do you think you'd be smart to try and make a case against him?
1: Listen, Casey. Ridley's on the level. I know that, lad. And I'm here to tell you that if he found that Lucas was crooked, he'd be the first one to publish the fact and spike it back in his campaign. If he comes in, tell him I'm on the way to interview Fingers Malloy.
9: Listen, you lug. Mr. Reed's in his office right now.
1: Then tell him anyhow. Tell him, baby, when I get back, I'll have the lowdown on John Lucas.
10: Really? Oh, golly, I didn't see you coming, mister. I
2: thought you were holding the door open.
10: Oh,
1: well, I'm down the way.
9: Uh-huh. Well, I guess he didn't know you, Mr. Lucas.
10: Perhaps not. Who is he, Miss Kate?
9: Michael Axford.
10: Reporter?
9: Well, sort of. You see, when Mr. Reed's father left the city, he hired Axford as a sort of, well, bodyguard.
6: Oh.
9: He was formerly a detective.
6: I see.
9: And Mr. Reed keeps the big fella busy running down news at police headquarters. Oh, I'll tell Mr. Reed you're here.
11: Yes?
9: Mr. Lucas is here.
11: I'll be right out.
9: He'll be right out. I'd like to congratulate you, Mr. Lucas.
6: Thanks, Miss Case.
9: We were all very happy to see you shellack the Holland machine.
6: I'm not sure that I have.
2: Hello, Lucas. Come on inside.
6: All right. I wanted you to be the first to know what happened when I called on Holland.
2: You saw him?
6: Yes, my attorney and I just left him. Brett, he's going to keep fighting.
2: I hope you'll fight back. Well, sit down there.
6: Thanks. Brett, Holland has built up a strong machine, and he's going to do his best to keep it. He's given me 24 hours to step out.

0: Detective John Lucas sat in Britt Reed's office, wearing a deep look of concern.
1: But, Lucas, where does Holland get the right to tell you to step out now that you're elected?
2: Let me tell you what happened, Britt.
1: Why, you and your attorney went to Holland's office to give him 24 hours to retract all the false charges he made against you.
2: Yes, my attorney showed him a list of the charges. He told him that we'd start proceedings if he didn't retract those charges within 24 hours. Holland heard us through, and he leaned forward in his chair and said,
1: I've listened to you. Now it's your turn to listen to me. I expected this call from you, Lucas.
2: Well?
1: Let's go over the charges I made. Take this first one. Accusing you of collecting payoffs from the men you paroled when you were on the board.
2: That's a direct lie.
1: Is it? Well, if you start anything, I'll back my statements with proof. Number two. I said that you'd paid a blackmailer $5,000 to get certain photographs.
2: That's not true.
1: I can back that with proof.
2: It's not true. There can't be proof.
1: You think I'm bluffing? Well, I'm not. Proof of every statement is in my safe at home. You come here with a 24-hour ultimatum for me. That's a laugh. If this is no laugh, I'll give you 24 hours to resign from your newly elected post. 24 hours, Lucas, then I'll give my evidence to the newspaper.
2: Don't know what he has against me, Britt. He obviously has some sort of trumped-up evidence that would sound convincing.
0: Well, read this, Lucas. It's a statement from Holland,
2: huh?
0: He says that he will forward sworn affidavits, photostatic evidence, and other proof of his statements to all newspapers if you haven't resigned by tomorrow noon.
2: Britt, what's to be done? Can a crooked machine discredit an honest man?
0: It's been done, Lucas. I know what my dad would tell you to do.
2: Step on?
0: Not on your life. He'd tell you that you had the backing of the Daily Sentinel because you were a fighter. He'd say, fight to the finish. And we'll stick with you.
3: John Lucas left Britt Reed's office with the promise of backing by the Daily Sentinel if he would fight Holland to a finish. When Miss Case entered an hour later, she found Britt deep in thought.
4: These letters are ready for signing, Mr. Reed.
5: Miss Case? I wonder if we've made a mistake.
4: A mistake?
5: I gave Lucas a promise.
4: That you'd stick with him?
5: Yes.
4: Well, I hope you've made no mistake.
5: There's doubt in your voice.
4: I didn't have a chance to tell you where Axford went.
5: Where?
4: Well, he thinks he has a line on one of the men that got a parole through Mr. Lucas. A man called Fingers Malloy.
6: Hey, Lee!
4: Uh-oh.
6: Lee, I got something for you.
5: You've been hobnobbing with Fingers Malloy, eh?
6: That I have. By golly, he's up to something.
5: Yes?
6: I suspected something was funny when I found out that he was living in a high-priced joint like the downtown hotel. He couldn't live there on what he got honest.
5: Where is his money coming from?
6: That's what I was wondering. It'd look mighty bad for your friend Lucas if it came out that the guy he let go free from the hoosegow was back into crime.
5: Well, did you talk to Malloy?
6: You bet I did. The little lug was trying to keep me out of his place. He thought I was still on the cops. I tell you, Reed, Fingers is back in the racket again. He's planning something. If he's caught, he'll go back into the hoosegow for violating his parole. And it'll look bad for John Lucas, won't it, though?
5: Yes, Axford. It might look bad for Lucas.

0: Britt Reed owned the fashionable apartment building in which he lived, and Michael Axford made his home with the young publisher. He has just finished dinner, cooked and served by Cato.
1: Well, I got to be going. Oh, by golly. Ain't that full of Cato's cooking? I can hardly move.
2: Police headquarters again, see me?
1: Yeah. You have to go along with me sometime, Reed. The cops could tell you lots of things about the Green Hornet.
2: Your hat, Mr. Axford.
1: Oh, thanks, Cato. I'll see you, Reed.
2: I'll probably be in bed when you come in.
1: Good night, then.
2: Good night. Cato, we're moving out.
0: Stepping through a secret panel in the rear of a closet in the bedroom, Britt Reed and Cato went along a narrow passageway built within the walls of the apartment itself. This led to an adjoining building which fronted on a dark side street. Though supposedly abandoned, this building served as the hiding place for the sleek, super-powered Black Beauty, streamlined car of the Green Hornet. Britt Reed pressed a button. The great car roared into life. A section of the wall in front raised automatically, then closed as the gleaming Black Beauty sped into the darkness.

0: parked in a dark alley that ran past the rear of Holland's home.
1: The library is dark, Mr. Britt.
0: I have a flashlight, Cato. I'm going to try to get into Holland's safe. If I can't do that, perhaps I can find something else. Files or something of that sort that can be used to help Lucas. You stay with the car. The Green Hornet made no sound as he forced a latch on the French doors, then pushed past heavy drapes into the library. A pencil point of light from his flash fell on the safe in one corner. He crossed before it. His gloved hand reached for the handle when he heard footsteps. His light went out. He hurried to the French door and stepped behind the drapes as Holland clicked on the lights. A small man was with Holland.
2: Are you sure no one followed you here, Malloy?
3: There was a couple of cops on my trail when I left the hotel, but I shook them off before I came here.
2: The police keep close tabs on parole men.
3: Where's Mr. Lucas? Ain't he here?
2: He won't be here.
3: Oh, that's too bad. I hoped I'd see him so that I could thank him for trying to get me a better job. Was sure swell him to send me cash to come here from Middleport. Get me a hotel room and everything. Are you the one that's to tell me what my new job is?
2: Yes, I'll give you all the details. Stay in my safe over there. Help yourself.
3: I've given up opening safes. I promised Mr. Lucas I wouldn't touch it no more.
2: This is all right. That one's unlocked. Just turn the handle and open the door.
3: Oh, all right, then.
2: Just help yourself to your instructions while I make a phone call. That's it. Open the door wide.
3: Hey, the safe is empty. There's nothing here.
2: Stand back and keep your mouth shut.
3: A gun.
2: Keep your mouth shut, Fingers. I'll let you have it.
3: What do you want?
2: Hello, police headquarters. This is J.B. Holland.
3: Holland?
2: I've been robbed. Come over in a hurry.
3: You were Holland?
2: That's right, Malloy. J.B. Holland.
3: You made me think your name was Brown. You ain't no friend of Lucas. You're the heel that spilled all them dirty lies about him.
2: Yes, that's it, Fingers. And I had proof of everything in my safe. Lucas sent you to steal the proof.
3: You dirty scheming rat.
2: Listen to me, Puck. The cops will be here in about 2 minutes. They'll find your fingerprints on the handle of that safe. You'll go back to jail for the rest of your life.
3: I'll tell them the truth. I'll tell them just what you've done.
2: You think they'll believe you? Don't make me laugh. The record shows that a man named Lucas wired you the dough to come from Middleport. A guy named Lucas phoned to reserve a hotel room for you. Shut up and listen to me. I can shoot you, kill you. The police would say I'd done the right thing. I'm giving you a chance to get clear. You've got about a minute to get away. Make the most of it.
3: Yeah, then you'll be able to stick to your lies that you had proof of the things you said about Lucas. You'll say he sent me to steal the proof.
2: Are you going or not?
3: I'll stay and tell the cops the truth.
2: You stay and you won't tell anyone anything. I'll plug you, and you'll be through talking.
3: Even if the cops find me dead, it'll spike your story about me making off without a proof against Lucas.
2: Like funny thrill. I'll say you had a pal with you. I shot you, but he escaped.
3: Oh, you dirty rat, you dirty scheming rat.
2: Be, Fingers. Are you going to take it on the lam, or take it between the eyes?
4: Neither one.
3: Hey, who?
2: Green Hornet.
4: Drop the gun, Holland.
3: He's a killer.
4: Drop it. Let me out of here.
3: I'm leaving.
4: Pick up the gun, Fingers, and hand it to me. Be careful how you handle it, though.
3: But I tell you, he's a killer.
4: Hurry, I've a lot to do before the police come.
3: Yeah. Here you are.
4: Holland, you know what happened to Mitchell.
2: You killed him.
4: Do you know what's going to happen to you?
2: No, don't shoot me. Don't kill me. Please don't do that.
4: Why not? What good are you to anyone? You fixed the setup very neat. Malloy's prints on the safe and everything. The cops find you shot with your own gun and they blame Fingers.
3: Oh, not for murder on top of everything else.
2: What do you want? I'll give you anything. Name the prize, but don't kill me.
4: Here. Sign this paper, Holland. That's all you have to do.
2: Paper?
4: It's the retraction of what Lucas wanted from you. A complete retraction of everything you said during the campaign.
2: That will ruin me.
4: What in thunder do you think this gun will do to you? You have about 5 seconds left.
2: Hassan, give it to me.
4: Hurry. Malloy, you better wipe your prints off that safe. Make it fast. The police are near.
3: It won't take more than 2 seconds.
4: What about that signature, Holland?
2: I've signed it.
3: Hey, the cops are in front of the house.
4: Get this, Holland. If you don't stick to that retraction, I'll be back. Get it?
2: Yes.
4: I'll be back. Just remember Mitchell.
3: The cops are at the door. They'll bust in a minute. They'll let themselves in. They'll get us.
4: Shut up. Holland, you're going to sleep. When you wake up, tell the police whatever you want, but keep me out of it. Is that clear?
2: Yes, sir. Please, don't shoot me. No.
3: We gotta get out of here.
4: Take it, Holland. Gas to make you sleep.
3: Hey, what? What did you do to him?
4: A special gas in his gun. Come on, fingers out this way.
5: Hold me.

0: tell you.
1: Are you trying to do, knock the door down?
2: Please listen, I got news.
1: What's the idea of waking me up in the middle of the night? If you got news, take it to the office.
2: What suffering's name? This you got to hear. I already took it to the office, and it's an 8-banner head on page 1. Holland has signed a complete retraction of all he said about your friend Lucas.
1: I didn't know that Holland kept office hours all night.
2: He don't. It was in his home. The guy must be nuts or something. He called the cops twice I was there and said something about robbers.
1: Robbers?
2: I was with the lads when they went to the house. We found Holland out cold on the floor and a retraction signed on his desk.
1: Holland cold? What do you mean?
2: Well, it was just like he'd been gassed by that stuff the Green Hornet used.
1: Was the Hornet involved?
2: I don't know, Reed. If he was, Holland wouldn't admit it. He wouldn't admit nothing. He just told the cops he signed the retraction, and that's all there was to it.
1: Well, what made him pass out?
2: Well, he just fainted, I guess.
1: Well, as long as you got the story.
2: Oh, golly. There's just one thing I'm regretting.
1: What's that, Axman?
2: It's a good story as it is. But if only the Green Hornet had been mixed up in it, then, by golly, it would have had everything.

0: story you have just heard is a copyrighted feature of the Green Hornet Incorporated.
1: Inside every Cape Plum, there's a nice clean stone asking to be let out. There's a very sweet sound to Cape Plums when you have them for afters.
2: I've been gardening in white gloves just to prove that dirt can't hide from new Tide. 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Now for those hidden gloves. How's that for cleanness? Proof that dirt just can't hide from intensified Tide. 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

0: past nine.
1: The last stragglers were leaving Mariner's Waxworks. The uniformed attendants, glad that another day's work was over, were locking up. On the second floor of the old grey building, the manager, a stout, blonde man of smart appearance, was talking to one Raymond Hewson, who looked anything but smart. His clothes, although good once, were showing distinct signs of their owner's losing battle with the world.
2: There's nothing new in your request. In fact, we refuse it to many people. Young bloods have often made bets, but we don't play ball. We've nothing to gain and something to lose by letting people spend a night in our murderer's den.
1: A night in the murderer's den. That's what Raymond Hewson, the man in the shabby clothes, was after. Why? You'll find out. The Waxworks. I must earnestly beseech you not to listen to this beyond midnight.

0: Biotex, the new soak and pre-wash powder, presents Beyond Midnight by Michael McCabe.
1: I had a letter recently from Mrs. V.P., head of 7th Street Parkmore, to Johannesburg, and she said, "I cannot fully describe my utter delight on returning to the washing to find the stubborn stains of 2 months standing completely removed. I am so glad I discovered your product, Biotex." And now Mrs. J. Longman of Cambridge, West East London, wrote to say, "Just a word of thanks for your new soak and wash powder, Biotex. I find it almost too good to be true. I've just finished my first packet, and I washed all my baby's woolens with it, and they really do stay white. And what is more, they keep their shape so well, too. Once again, thanks for a wonderful product. I'm just hoping you won't wait too long before putting a large economy-sized packet on the market. Well, thank you, Mrs. Head of Parkmore, and Mrs. Longman, for your endorsements. I, too, can endorse Biotex by making certain claims to you, ladies, the most important of which is that with Biotex, the stubbornest, the very stubbornest stains just vanish merely by soaking."
2: Well, we certainly have nothing to gain. If I allowed it and let some young idiot lose his senses, what would be my position, But, of course, your being a journalist somehow, that alters the case.
3: Well, I suppose you mean that journalists have no senses to lose.
2: No. But one imagines them to be sensible, responsible people. Besides, here we have something to gain. Publicity and advertisement.
3: Exactly. And there I thought we might come to terms.
2: Oh, I know what's coming. You want to be paid twice, do you? It used to be said years ago that Madame Tussauds would give a man £100 for sleeping alone in the Chamber of Horrors. And I hope you don't think we've made any such offer. Now, what's your paper?
3: I'm freelancing at the moment, working on space for two or three papers. But, I don't think I'll have any trouble in getting this story published. Do you? Morning Echo would use it like a shot. A Night with Mariner's Murderers. No live paper could turn it down.
2: How do you propose to treat it?
3: Well, I'll make it gruesome, of course, but with just a saving touch of humour.
2: I see. All right, Mr. Houston. Get your story published in the Echo, and there'll be a £5 note waiting for you here when you care to come and call for it. I'd like to be sure about you, though. And I'd like you to be sure about yourself. I must confess that I wouldn't spend a night in Murderer's Den. I've seen those figures dressed and undressed. I know all about their process of manufacture. I can walk about in company downstairs as if I were walking among so many skittles. But I'd hate to sleep alone down there amongst them.
3: Why?
2: I don't know. There isn't any reason. I mean, I don't believe in ghosts. Even if I did, I'd expect them to haunt the scenes of their crimes or the place where their bodies were laid, not a cellar which just happens to contain their waxwork effigies. It's just that I couldn't sit alone among them all night. They seem to stare so. Well, after all, they do represent the lowest and most appalling forms of humanity. Now, I wouldn't admit this publicly, of course, but the people who come to see our murderers aren't generally charged with the highest motives themselves. No, the whole atmosphere of the place is unpleasant. And if you're susceptible to atmosphere, I warn you, you're in for a very uncomfortable night.
3: Well, sir, I'm imaginative, I think. I am probably susceptible to atmosphere, as you put it. But it's a good idea. And I have a wife and family to support. Been a bit unlucky lately in the job stakes, you know. And, we're living on my savings, which aren't great. But after all, they are only waxworks, aren't they?
2: You're not superstitious.
3: No, I don't think so.
2: But you just said that you have an imagination. As a journalist, you need a reasonably strong one, after all.
3: The editors I've worked for have often complained I haven't any.
2: All right. I think the last of the people have gone. Now, wait a minute. I'll give orders that the figures happen to be draped. I'll let the night people know you're going to be there, too. One condition, I'm afraid, I must impose on you. I must ask you not to smoke. We had a fire scare down in the murderer's den this evening. I don't know who gave the alarm, but whoever it was a false one. Fortunately, there weren't very many people down there at the time, or there might have been a panic. All right. A night with Mariner's murderers you want, a night with Mariner's murderers you shall have.
0: In the passage at the bottom of the stairs were a few preliminary horrors. A rack taken from a medieval castle, relics of the Inquisition, branding irons, thumbscrews. Beyond was the passage into the murderer's den. murderer of Weir, stood as if frozen in his diabolical act. Within 5 yards of him sat Mrs. Thompson. There was Lefroy, who killed for gain so that he might ape the gentleman. And Charles Peace, sneering across a gangway at Norman Thorne. Brown and Kennedy, the two most recent additions, stood between Mrs. Dyer and Patrick Mahon.
4: That's Crippen. I expect you recognize him. Insignificant little beast. Looks as if he couldn't tread on a worm. Oh, there's Armstrong. Looks like a decent, harmless country gentleman, doesn't he? And of course, there...
5: Who's this?
4: Oh, yes, I was coming to him. He's our star turn. He's the only one of the bunch who hasn't been hanged.
0: The figure Hewson had indicated was that of a small, slight man, not more than 5 feet in height. It wore little waxed moustaches, large spectacles, and a caped coat. There was something so exaggeratedly French in his appearance that it reminded Hewson of a stage caricature.
5: Who is he?
4: That is Dr. Bourdet.
5: Oh. Well, don't think I've... Well, somehow the name's familiar, but... I forget.
4: Well, you'd remember better if you were a Frenchman. For some long while, that man was the terror of Paris. He carried on his work of healing by day and of throat cutting by night when the fit was on him. He killed for the sheer devilish pleasure it gave him to kill. And always the same way, with a razor. After his last crime, he left a clue behind him which set the police on his track. Now, one clue led to another, and before long, they knew they were on the track of the Parisian equivalent of Jack the Ripper. They had enough evidence to send him to the madhouse or the guillotine on a dozen capital charges.
5: And, they caught him then?
4: No. Our friend was too clever for them. Oh. Even then, when he realized the net was closing, he just vanished. Disappeared off the face of the earth. Ever since the police of every civilized country have been searching for him.
5: Oh. Where can he have possibly gone to? I mean, with such a hunt on for him.
4: Oh, there's no doubt about that. Did himself in, obvious. But in such a way that prevented his body coming to light. Now, one or two crimes of a smaller, though similar nature, have taken place since he disappeared, but he's believed to be dead. The experts think the crimes, in a sense, are, the actions of imitators.
5: Look at his eyes.
4: Yes, that little figure's a masterpiece. You find the eyes bite into you, don't you?
5: Sort of, yes.
4: Well, that's excellent realism, then.
5: What do you mean?
4: Mesmerism.
5: Pardon?
4: Bourdet practiced mesmerism. He was supposed to mesmerize his victims before dispatching them.
5: Oh.
4: Indeed, had he not done so, it's difficult to believe how so small a man could have done his ghastly work.
5: He's very small, isn't he? Doesn't look very strong or anything.
4: Well, there were never any signs of a struggle. There's an armchair here for you, Mr. Hewson. It's the best we can do for you, I'm afraid. I hope you'll be able to get some sleep. But Mr. Hewson?
0: Mr. Hewson?
5: I
4: thought... yes?
5: I thought I saw... The doctor, Bourdet. Well, silly, but... Well, I thought I saw him

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0: was imagination. Silly, but... Well, I could have sworn... Just in... Just for a second.
1: You'll have more than one optical illusion before the night's out, I'm afraid. Well, you won't be locked in. You can come upstairs when you've had enough of it. There are watchmen on the premises, so you'll find company. But don't be alarmed if you hear them moving about. I'm sorry I can't give you any more light, but all the lights are on. For obvious reasons, we keep the place as gloomy as possible.
0: Yes.
1: And now I think you'd better return with me to the office for a tot of whiskey before your night's vigil, hmm?

0: Yes, well, for a start, I don't think they'll ever have my armchair facing friend Bordet. Yeah, I think I like him a lot less than the others.
1: The dim, unwavering light fell on the rows of figures, which were so uncannily like human beings that the stillness and the silence seemed unnatural, ghastly even. Hewson missed the sound of breathing, the rustling of clothes, the 101 minute noises one hears when even the deepest silence has fallen upon a crowd. The air was as stagnant as water at the bottom of a standing pool. Not a breath in the chamber to stir a curtain or rustle a hanging drapery or start a shadow.
0: Must be like this at the bottom of the sea. Have to work that into the story somehow. Like the bottom of the sea. Sinister lot, I must say. Even Armstrong doesn't look quite such a harmless country gentleman, now. Still, they're only waxworks.
1: All would be well, thought Hewson. Yet somehow, what prevented him most of all from feeling absolutely comfortable was the knowledge that Dr. Bordet was directly behind him. He knew, in fact, that the little Frenchman's waxen stare was directed at the back of his neck. He itched with a desire to turn round.
0: Come on. My nerves have started already. If I turn and look at that dressed-up dummy, it'll be an admission of funk.
2: It's because you're afraid that you won't turn and look at him.
0: Rubbish. I'm not afraid at all.
2: Yes, you are.
0: Rot. Complete and utter rot. Afraid? A lot of waxworks.
2: Not of a lot of waxworks. Just one. Dr. Bordet.
0: French fool. Not so healthy now, is he?
2: Look at his eyes.
0: Don't want to see his eyes.
1: All the same, he had to eventually have a quick look round at Dr. Bordet.
0: Only a waxwork like the rest of them. They're all only waxworks.
1: All the same, he took another quick look behind him. Now, it did not worry Hewson too much, because it was, after all, only his imagination. But there seemed to be a subtle change in the grouping of the figures around Dr. Bordet. Or was it Dr. Bordet himself? Looking to the front of him, he looked at Crippen. Again, he had the slight feeling that something, somewhere, was a bit different. Crippen seemed, for instance, to have turned 1 degree to the left.
0: Must have moved my chair a bit. Not Crippen. It was me who moved.
1: And just then, the waxwork of grey moved a hand. At least Hewson thought the hand moved. Just for his own peace of mind, Raymond Hewson gave the waxen figure a little poke. Wax. No more, no less. Lifeless, lifelike.

0: And they tell me the editors have no imagination. Better make some notes.
1: Seen or heard a movement, but it was as if some sixth sense had made him aware of one. He looked straight into the vapid countenance of Lefroy, which smiled vacantly back as if to say,
2: "It wasn't I."
0: "Of course it wasn't you." "Wasn't any of you."
1: And then he looked back, and Crippen seemed to have shifted his position slightly.
0: "Can't trust that little beggar. Can't trust any of them. Once you take your eyes off them, they move. Not good enough, this isn't. I reckon I'm going. Not going to spend a night with a lot of waxworks who move when you aren't looking at them. No, Houston, please. They can't move. What are you thinking of?"
1: He encountered the mild, baleful stare of Bourdette.
0: "Ah, almost got you that time, Crippen. All the rest of you, too. If I do see one of you move, I'll smash you to pieces. Smash you!" Experienced enough already to write my story. 10 stories, for that matter. Yeah, Morning Echo. Wouldn't know how long I'd stayed if I cleared out now. As long as the story's good. Yes, that watchman up there. He'd pull my leg all right. And perhaps the manager wouldn't give me the fiver, too. Find out all right how long I was here from the watchman. Rose will laugh about this, I tell her. You asleep, Rose girl, or awake thinking of me? Can't have Rose laughing at me. Kids will pull my leg too. Yeah. Nothing worse than... Worse than having... Someone's breathing. Someone was breathing. Well, it wasn't me. They knew I was listening then. They stopped. Yes, they did. But this is too much. Bad enough when they move, when I'm not looking. But I'm not having the beggars breathing, too. No, this won't do. I am Raymond Houston, unsuccessful journalist, but a living and breathing man. And these figures grouped around me are only dummies. Dummies! Yeah. What does it matter if they're lifelike? Wax and sawdust for the entertainment of morbid sightseers and orange-sucking tourists. Ha!
1: Then the gaze of Dr. Bourdette urged, challenged, and finally compelled him to turn.
0: Huh?

0: Hewson stared into those dreadful hypnotic eyes. His own eyes were dilated, and his mouth at first set into a grin of terror lifted at the corners into a snarl.
1: You moved, blast it. Yes, you did. I saw you. Oh,

0: Good evening.
1: Dr. Baudet's movements were quite leisurely. He stepped off his pedestal with the mincing movements of a lady alighting from a bus.

0: conversation between yourself and the worthy manager of this establishment, did I suspect that I should have the pleasure of a companion here for the night? You cannot move or speak without my bidding, but you can hear perfectly well. Something tells me that you are, shall I say, nervous? My dear sir, no illusions. I am not one of these contemptible little effigies suddenly come to life. I am Dr. Bourdette himself. Pardon me, but... Steve, let me explain. Circumstances with which I need not fatigue you have made it desirable that I should live in England. I was close to the building this evening when I saw a policeman regarding me, thought too curiously. I guess that he intended to follow me and perhaps ask embarrassing questions, so I mingled with the crowd and came in here. Inspiration showed me a certain means of escape. I raised a cry of fire, and when all the fools had rushed to the stairs, I stripped my effigy of the cape coat, which you may all be wearing, donned it, hid my effigy behind the platform at the back there, and took its place on the pedestal. I own I have spent a most fatiguing evening. The world is divided into collectors and non-collectors. The collectors collect anything according to their own individual tastes. I collect throats.
1: And the doctor regarded Hewson's throat with interest mingled with disfavor.
0: My activities of late have been curtailed. I am glad, though, of the pleasant opportunity of gratifying my somewhat unusual whim. I should never have selected you from choice, of course. No. I like men with thick necks. Thick red necks. This is a little French razor. The blade, you will observe, is very narrow. It does not cut very deep, but deep enough. In just one little moment, you shall see for yourself. I shall ask you the little civil question of all polite barbers. Does the razor suit you, sir? You will have the goodness to raise your chin a little. Thank you. And a little more, just a little more. Thank you.

Over one end of the chamber was a thick skylight of frosted glass, which, by day, let in a few sickly and filtered rays from the floor above. After sunrise, these began to mingle with the subdued light from the electric bulbs, and this mingled illumination added a certain ghastliness to a scene which needed no additional touch of horror. The waxwork figures stood apathetically in their places, waiting to be admired by the crowds who would presently wander fearfully among them. In their midst, in the center gangway, Hewson sat still, leaning far back in his armchair. His chin was up-tilted, as if he were expecting to receive attention from a barber, and although there was not a scratch upon his throat, nor indeed anywhere upon his whole body, he was cold and quite dead. His previous employers were wrong in having him credited with no imagination. Dr. Baudet, on his pedestal, watched the dead man unemotionally. He did not move, nor was he capable of motion. But then, after all, he was only a waxwork.

0: and all that. And if this is what you had in mind, you don't even have to pay that kind of money for the new Skoda Super Estel. Skoda's new Super Estel puts the man in the street
1: and his dog
0: on the road.
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0: Tonight, transcribed from Ray Bradbury's collection, The Martian Chronicles, we present, And the Moon Be Still as Bright. The first three expeditions to Mars left Earth in a mushroom of flame, arced through the atmosphere, and finally dwindled to tiny specks in the big eye of Mount Palomar telescope, and then were lost to sight forever. The prearranged landing signals flashed back to Earth, and then the radios went dead. One after the other, ships had disappeared and were never heard from again. But still the rockets came. The fourth expedition emerged from the silent gulfs of space and angled down toward the floating red disk of Mars, down into an orbit, as the order came to land.
1: Stand by for deceleration.
2: Deceleration, aye, sir.
1: Skids down.
2: Skids down, sir.
1: Engine room.
3: Engine room, aye.
1: Landing procedure, fire 1, 3, and 5.
3: Aye, sir.
0: Blast of a bow jet broke red against the blue desert sand, and the ship slid to a halt at the edge of a vast city that reflected the icy glare of the moonlight. For a while, all was still.
1: All right, Parkhill. Open the airlock.
2: Aye, sir.
4: Fresh air.
2: How about a fire, Captain Wilder? It's freezing.
1: Later. We got work to do.
4: Smell that air. You could get drunk on it. Say, there's an idea. Why don't we break out a bottle and celebrate?
1: Biggs, there'll be no drinking done till we're secure.
4: But we're landed, Captain.
1: Three other expeditions landed and disappeared within 24 hours. We're not relaxing security till we find out what happened to them.
2: Maybe Martians?
1: Exactly, Parkhill. Spender, you're an archaeologist. How old would you say those buildings are? Somebody built these cities?
5: Oh, I can't tell till I study them more closely. It's a kind of engineering we couldn't duplicate on Earth. Those thin reed-like towers and the stone filigree wouldn't stand up under Earth pressure. Beautiful, aren't they?
1: I'm not interested in the architecture now. I want to make sure there's nothing there that might be dangerous. Mr. Hathaway.
6: Yes, sir.
1: I want you to take a reconnaissance party into the city and find out what's there.
6: The cities all look dead from the air, sir.
1: They look dead, but I want to make sure. Mr. Spender, you better go with Hathaway.
5: Yes, sir.
1: Don't waste any time gathering relics either. You can make an archaeological study later. Right now, I want a security report. Biggs?
4: Yes, sir.
1: We'll set up camp right here. No man is to go more than 50 feet from the rocket. And there'll be no celebration until Hathaway and his party report back.
4: No, sir. It's just that we've been cooped up in
1: there. That's all, Biggs. We've landed safely. We're not safe yet. Not until we know what we're up against here. We'll maintain full security until Hathaway gets back.
0: In the sea bottoms, the wind stirred along faint vapors, and from the mountain's great stone visages looked upon the silvery rocket and the small fire. The sky was black overhead as the two racing moons threw knife-edged double shadows on the desert.
7: All right, come and get it, chow.
8: You got to eat, Jackie.
7: Brother, smother than cold lamb fat.
8: Good, I thought it was something I couldn't eat. Hey, you guys, pipe down. Captain, Mr. Hathaway's back.
6: Captain Wallace!
1: Over here, Mr. Hathaway.
6: Well, most of the city is dead, sir. Spender says it's been dead a good many thousand years. But we found one part about a mile over.
1: What about it?
6: People were living in it last week, sir.
1: People?
5: Martians.
1: I see. Where are they now?
5: Dead. We found the bodies. Thousands of bodies. They haven't been dead more than 10 days.
1: What did they die of?
5: You won't believe it.
1: What killed them?
5: Believe it.
1: What killed them?
5: Chicken pox.
1: Chicken pox?
5: Yes, I made tests. It worked differently on Martians than on Earth people. Burned them black and dried them out to brittle flakes.
1: But where could they get chicken pox?
6: From Earth, sir.
1: And the other rockets did get through.
6: Yes, sir. I don't know what the Martians did to them, but I sure know what they did to the Martians. Gave them chicken pox and wiped them out. They just didn't have any resistance to an Earth disease.
1: Right. Any of them left?
6: There won't be any. When a thing like that starts spreading, sir, there's no stopping it anywhere. It's a 1,000 to 1 that's killed them all. This planet is through.
5: Incredible. Think of it, Captain. For a dirty, silly child's disease like chicken pox. It isn't right.
1: Senator, take it easy.
5: No, it's like saying the Greeks died of mumps, or the proud Roman Empire collapsed because of athlete's foot. We didn't even give them a decent excuse for dying. We just gave them chicken pox.
1: Fender, get hold of yourself.
5: We didn't see those bodies, Captain.
1: It must have been a shock, I suppose. You need a rest, a little relaxation. Martians are dead. There's nothing you can do about it now.
3: Hey, you hear that? The Martians are all dead. Well, come on, let's break out a bottle and whoop it up.
9: How about it, Captain?
1: Well, all right, man.
3: All right, right.
1: Halfway, see to the security guard.
3: Yes, sir.
5: Lord, do they have to do that now?
1: It's been a tough trip. It's only natural they'd want to celebrate a little.
5: Celebrate because the world died? Because a rotten little virus from Earth wiped out a whole civilization?
1: Well, they're not thinking of
5: Isn't
1: that.
5: Isn't it time later to throw old beer cans into the canal? A civilization died here. It's like butchering a pig in a churchyard.
1: Spender, you think too much. We're lucky to get to Mars without catching a meteor in our bulkhead. Let us go at that.
3: Safe on Mars. The first statement, safe on Mars. We've got to celebrate!
0: Yahoo! Many bottles were opened and drunk. The voices got louder. The earth laughs and shouts echoing across the empty Martian sand.
3: There was a time in New York when I ran into that blonde. Boy, what a blonde. Listen, the first thing she said...
0: Bender listened to the wind over his ears, cool and whispering. He felt the land getting cooler. The stars grew closer, very clear. The air smelled clean and new. He looked at the cool ice of the white Martian buildings over there on the empty sea land.
3: What a woman! Hey, what do we do with these empty bottles?
8: Save them. There's a 2-cent deposit.
3: Throw them away. Wait. How about that building? Do the one for a buck. I can hear one right through that window.
8: You're right.
3: Here goes.
8: Who's that?
5: I am a buck.
8: Double or nothing on the next yard.
5: Put that bottle down, Fix.
3: Who's that? Mr. Spender?
5: Stop smashing those windows.
3: What's the difference? Planet's ours now. I guess I can do anything with it that I want.
5: Drop that bottle. I'll knock your teeth out.
3: Yeah? Just watch me.
5: Hmm? I warned you, big head.
10: Thunder, what is this?
5: I hit him.
3: He's crazy, Captain. He just walked up and slugged me.
8: Biggs wasn't doing
1: all nothing. Right, let go of him. You men, go back to your party. Spender, come with me.
10: I like that guy.
1: Spender, suppose you explain. What was the idea?
5: Oh, the noise, the drunken brawl. I guess I was ashamed of the spectacle the whole crew was making. Where's their respect for what's happened? Their sense of what's right?
1: Men are tired. It's been a long trip. You've got a different way of seeing things.
5: I'm seeing things all right. I'm seeing how we'll ruin Mars. We'll rip it up, rip the skin off the way we've already ruined Earth. We Earthmen have a talent for ruining big, beautiful things.
1: Is that why you hit big?
5: Yes, I couldn't stand the idea of them watching us make fools of ourselves.
1: Them?
5: The Martians.
1: The Martians? They're dead. All dead.
5: But they know we're here. Doesn't an old thing always know when a new thing comes? We've come a long way to smash their windows and spit in their wine.
1: Well, maybe you're right. I'm fining you $50 for that fight. Now suck in your chin. We'll go back there and play happy.
0: Now the whole party moved out into the moonlight across the desert. They made their way into the dreaming dead city. The light of the racing twin moons glinted on the barrel of a pistol, the long blade of a machete, the round, gurgling shape of a raised bottle. Their shadows under them were double shadows on the ice-blue sand. They were waiting, waiting for something to stir in the dead city, something to rise, some ancient ancestral shape to come galloping across the vacant sea bottom on an ancient armored steed of impossible lineage, of unbelievable derivation.
5: Look at it, Captain. Down those avenues in the mist. You can almost
11: see them. The mind's eye populated the dead city. Each window was given a person who leaned from it and waved slowly, as if under some timeless water, at some moving form in the fathoms of space below the moon-silvered towers. There were faint murmurs of sound, and odd animals scurrying across the gray-red sands. The wind blew in from the Dead Sea bottom and brushed through the silvery wire filigree of the towers. The strange music drifted down to the double-shadowed streets, a thin, haunted music that played as it had played through the uncounted years of time. Nobody moved. The moon held and froze them. The wind beat slowly around them.
12: Hey, out there! You people in the city!
4: Hex. Well, I just wanted to make a little noise.
13: Come on. They built this city thousands of years ago. And now where are they? How did they die?
4: Who cares? They're dead. It's good enough for me.
13: Lord Byron.
4: What?
13: Lord Byron, an old 19th century poet. He wrote a poem that fits this city. Might have been written by the last Martian. So we'll go no more a-roving so late into the night. So the heart be still as loving and the moon be still as bright. For the sword outwears the sheath, and the soul outwears its breast. And the heart must pause to breathe, and love itself must rest. So the night was made for loving, and the day returns too soon. Yet we'll go no more a-roving by the light of the moon.
11: Without a word, the Earthmen stood in the center of the city. It was a clear night. There was not a sound except the music of the wind. At their feet lay a tile court worked into the shapes of ancient animals and images. They stood there, silvered by the double moons beneath the crystal towers of Mars. Then Biggs was sick, and the sour stench of liquor filled the cool air. The men of Earth had come to Mars. And Spender turned and walked away into the city. Alone in the moonlight, never once stopping to look back.

0: That you, Hathaway?
1: Yes, sir. My trick on good watch, sir.
2: What time is it?
1: 0400. Any orders, sir?
2: No, I'll stay on watch. You turn in.
1: Aren't you sleeping, sir?
2: I'll wait for Spender.
1: He didn't come in?
2: No.
1: He's crazy. Walking away into the shadows, he didn't even look back.
2: Spender's a strange man.
1: He's crazy, sir.
2: How's the rest of the crew?
1: Sleeping it off. Biggs had DTs, but he's calmed down now.
2: You can go back below, Hathaway. I'll take your watch.
1: Captain Wilder, do you think Spender will be coming in before morning?
2: I don't know.
1: You know, sir, I don't think he's ever coming back. That's the way I feel about him, sir. He'll never come back.
3: It was a morning that might have been a Monday, or a Tuesday, or any day on Mars. Biggs was on the canal rim, his feet hung down in the cool water, soaking, while he took the sun in his face.
4: What are you doing back here, Biggs? Didn't you go out with the search party?
5: Yeah, I come back. I got a blister.
4: Sure.
5: What do you mean? Look, Cherokee, you see that? Anyway, I had enough searching. 4 days hunting for that screwball Spender.
4: Didn't find him yet, huh?
5: Nah, good riddance. Oh, my feet, I'm gonna soak him. Soak him good. If I was wild, I wouldn't worry about that nut Spender. Let him go. He's a crackpot anyway.
4: A little foggy upstairs, I guess. Why don't you take your feet out of that canal, Biggs? I gotta make coffee out of that water.
5: Coffee? You call that stuff coffee? I had a motorcycle once that dripped grease that tasted better than that.
6: Wait a minute. Biggs, look over there.
5: Where?
6: By that bush. There's someone there.
5: Hey.
6: It's him. Hey, Spender.
5: Spender?
6: Yeah, he's coming over.
5: Why didn't he stay lost, the crazy jerk?
4: Hi, Spender. Long time no see.
7: Hello, Cherokee. I've been exploring some ruins.
5: You and them ruins. You're like a dog in a boneyard. What's the matter? Where you been?
7: Up in the hills. What would you say if I told you I'd found a Martian?
6: Where?
7: Never mind. Let me ask you a question. How would you feel if you were a Martian and people came to your land and started to tear it up?
4: I know how I'd feel. I've got Cherokee blood in me. My grandfather told me lots of things about the way they kicked the Indians around in the Oklahoma Territory. If there's any Martian around, I'm all for him.
7: How about you, Biggs?
5: They're dead. They're all dead. A good thing, too.
7: Well, I found a Martian up in a dead town in the hills. I've been reading their books. They're easy to understand. I've learned their language. Then I found this Martian. He said, give me your boots, and I did. He said, give me your uniform, and I gave him my uniform.
5: You're crazy, Spender. Hey, Cherokee, he's crazy.
7: And the Martian said, give me your gun, and I gave him my gun, and then he said, come along and watch what happens. And the Martian walked down into camp, and he's here now.
4: I don't see no Martian.
7: I'm the last Martian.
5: What?
7: Biggs, I'm going to kill you.
5: Cut it out. Kind of a lousy joke, is it?
7: Stand up and take it.
5: Hey, put that gun away, Spender.
4: Yeah, cut it, Spender.
5: Don't. Put that gun away. You're joking. You're kidding, huh?
6: Spender! He's dead. Killed him.
7: You can come with me, Cherokee. You know how the Martians would feel. You can be in this with me.
6: You killed him. You just killed him.
7: He deserved it.
6: You're crazy.
7: But, well, maybe I am. But you can come with me.
4: Come with you? For what? Go on. Get out of here, you crazy murderer.
7: All of them. I thought you'd understand. I thought you'd remember what happened to your own people.
4: You get out of here, you crazy murderer.
7: Don't wait for that guy.
5: Bender.
1: They're both dead, Captain Wilder.
2: Who's missing?
1: Only Spender. It must have been him, sir.
2: Why didn't he come and talk to me? Why didn't
5: he talk to me? I'd have shot his brains out. That's what I'd have done.
1: He took him by surprise. There's no sign of a struggle.
2: Hathaway, break out the arms locker. Issue pistols, rifles, and grenades.
1: Yes, sir.
2: You better get the Bible out of the navigation chest. We'll have to bury these two. Parkhill.
0: Aye, sir.
2: You start digging a grave.
1: How about Spender?
2: We'll have to go up in the hills and find him.
0: Let me at him with my bare hands. Crazy murdering old louse.
2: That's enough, Parkhill. The man is sick. He must be.
1: Sick, my eyes.
2: Now grab a shovel. Start digging.

0: Bender saw the thin dust rising in the valley, and he knew the pursuit was beginning. The sun burned farther up the sky, and the blue sand drifted lazily across the sea bottom below. He sat beside a quiet pool, 10,000 years old, and held a silver book. Through the house played the strange wind music of ancient Mars, and he heard voices whisper in his mind.
1: Earthman, Earthman.
2: I hear you. I've always heard you, even down there on Earth.
1: I won't
2: see you. Earthman, what for? To see them tear down your temples and put up hot dog stands? They see me. They know I'm up here. There's Wiley now. Got right in my sight. Funny, he hasn't ordered me to use grenades. He could lob one right up here and blow me to bits. Yeah, maybe the captain thinks I'm too nice to be blown to bits. He wants my death to be clean. Yeah, just one bullet. Bullet hole in me, nothing missing. And why? Because he understands me. The only one in the crew who ever did. Well, at least I can do the same for him. Just one bullet in his heart, a nice clean death. All I have to do is pull the trigger and then...
3: No use. I can't do it to him.
4: Bender! Bender! Can you hear me, Bender?
3: Yeah, I hear you, Captain. What do you want?
4: Talk! Truth!
3: All right, come on up. Leave your gun down there and keep your hands up.
4: Bender, are you there?
3: Over here. Quite a climb. Mind if I sit down? Cigarette?
2: Thanks.
3: Light?
2: Yeah, got my own.
3: It's warm.
2: It is.
3: You comfortable up here in the hills?
2: Quite.
3: How long do you think you can hold out?
2: About 12 men's worth.
3: Why didn't you kill all of us this morning when you had the chance? You could have...
2: I know, I got sick. After I started killing people, I realized they were just fools and I shouldn't be killing them. But it was too late, so I came up here where I could get angry again.
3: Why did you do it?
2: Because I've seen that what these Martians had was just as good as anything we'll ever hope to have. They stopped where we should have stopped 100 years ago. They knew how to combine science and art and religion. They knew how to live with dignity and peace.
3: And for that reason, you started shooting people?
2: Well, when I was a kid, my folks took me to visit Mexico City. I'll always remember the way my father acted, loud and big. My mother didn't like the people because they were dark and didn't wash enough. I can see my mother and my father coming to Mars and acting the same way. Anything that's strange is no good to us. We aren't fit to take over this planet.
3: But kill two men.
2: What could I do? It's me against the whole Earth. Isn't it enough they've ruined one planet? Now they want to ruin this one. I'll kill you all off, Wilder. That'll delay the next rocket 5 years. And I'll kill them, too. If I'm lucky, I'll live to be 60. I'll meet every expedition that lands on Mars. I'll be very friendly. I'll explain that our rocket blew up one day. And I'll kill them off. I'll save Mars for half a century. And by then, maybe the Earth people will give up.
3: You got it all planned.
2: Yes.
3: Yet you're outnumbered. We already have you surrounded.
5: In an hour, you'll be dead.
6: I found an underground passage that'll take me back into the hills, Wilder. I'll go back there, and then I'll pick you off one by one.
5: We'll see. It's a nice town you got here, Spender. Beautiful. I'd like to live here.
6: You can. But join me. You're not like them. I'll show you what a good life these people had. I'll play you an old reel of Martian music that must be at least 50,000 years old, a kind of music you've never heard in your life.
5: It sounds wonderful. But I can't stay with you. Sorry, Spender. I'm sorry this is happening.
6: Guess you'd better go back now so you can start your attack.
5: I guess so.
6: Captain, I won't kill you. When it's all over, you'll still be alive. Then maybe you'll change your mind.
5: No. There's too much Earth blood in me. I may even agree with you about all this. That doesn't change what I've got to do.
6: You won't stay?
5: No. This is your last chance, Bender. You're sick. Come along with me quietly.
6: No. But one last thing. If you win, do me a favor. Try to see that they don't tear this planet apart.
5: Right.
6: If it helps, just think of me as a very crazy fellow who went berserk one summer day. It'll be easier on you that way.
5: I'll think it over. So long, Spender.
6: Bye, Captain. Good luck.

0: right, we'll go after him now. Hathaway, you take the right, I'll lead on the left. You have to kill him. He won't come down. Make it a clean shot if you can. Get it over with.
1: I'll blow his bloody brains out.
0: No, Parkhill.
1: Through the heart.
2: Brain.
0: You heard what I said. Through the heart. Now let's go get him.
3: They spread out again, walking and then running on the hot hillside places where there would be sudden cool grottos that smelled of moss and sudden open blasting places that smelled of sun on stone. The men ran and ducked and ran and squatted in the shadows.
2: Blow his brains out! Just one slug, that's all he needs.
3: Captain Wilder hugged the rock warmed by the sun. He gasped, for the air was thin and not meant for running. Spender lay at the top of the hill, and a gap in the rocks showed the white of his shirt against the shadows. Wilder looked at the towers of the little clean Martian village, like sharply carved chess pieces lying in the afternoon. He saw the rocks and the interval between where Spender's chest was revealed.
0: Go on, Spender, get out. Only got a few seconds to escape. Get out to the caves and come back later. Go now, Spender. I've got to end it. I've got to think I'm right and pull the trigger. Go now.
2: I'll get him. Slug in the head. I'll blow his bloody...
0: No, Parkhill. Put down that gun. I've got to do this myself. Spender. Why didn't you get out? Why?
3: They buried him in that ancient valley town where the music of the wind played on through the days and the nights. They laid him in an ancient silver sarcophagus with waxes and wines which were 10,000 years old, his hands folded on his chest. The last they saw of him was his peaceful face in the cold silver light of the racing twin moons. The captain found the poem in Spender's pocket, and he read it before he shut the marble door.
0: So we'll go no more a-roving so late into the night. Though the heart be still as loving, and the moon be still as bright. Though the night was made for loving, and the day returns too soon. Yet we'll go no more a-roving by the light of the moon.
3: The next afternoon, Parkhill did some target practice in one of the dead cities, shooting out the crystal windows and blowing the tops off the fragile towers. Captain Wilder caught Parkhill and nearly knocked his teeth out.

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No. No, stay where you are. Do not break the stillness of this moment, for this is a time of

0: Remember Hugo Carteret? Of course you do. The brilliant criminologist and charming gentleman who had such a wonderful flair for solving crimes, which carried a hint of the macabre and savored of the supernatural. He died back in the 20s, and they say that everybody from the 400 of Park Avenue to the 400,000 of the Bowery and Hell's Kitchen came to his funeral. Anyway, Hugo Carteret left his memoirs, and the very first chapter deals with an infamous crime, which in June of the year 1922 threw all of New York City into an uproar of horror. Such was the case of the Lonesome Corpse. Greystone Park used to be the private estate of old Caleb Greystone, eccentric recluse and, incidentally, millionaire many times over. When Caleb died, he willed the estate to the city of New York. The city fathers, properly grateful, promptly converted the estate into a park. It was public in that it was open to the public, but it had a private look because a 15-foot wall of polished stone completely surrounded it. One day, back in June of 22, a big car drove up to the only entrance. In the back seat of the limousine was William Marsden, wealthy lawyer and executor of the Greystone estate, and he had come to inspect the grounds.
1: You wait here in the car, Edward.
2: Yes, Mr. Marsden. Will you be long, sir?
1: I don't think that's any of your business. I pay you to chauffeur me around, not to ask me questions.
2: Yes. I was only bringing...
1: Yes, Edward. I'll mind mine and you mind yours. You wait here in the car till I'm through in the park. Understand?
2: Yes, Mr. Marsden.

0: Hey, Joe.
1: Yeah?
0: How do you suppose that big shot lawyer Marston disappeared? Think his chauffeur had something to do with it?
1: I don't know, Tom.
0: I don't get it. He tells his chauffeur to wait, walks into this here park, and never comes out. Chauffeur hears a scream inside the park, and that's all.
1: That's too easy, Tom. Nine that night. Just broke my shovel. Well, I have to go over to the tool house and get another one.
0: But, Joe, the tool house is way over the other end of the park.
1: So what?
0: It's getting dark. It ain't healthy to be in this place after dark. Let's knock off, Joe. We can finish digging these flower beds tomorrow.
1: If we knock off, we'll both be looking for a new gardener job tomorrow. Andrew, the superintendent, told us to finish up tonight, and that's what we got to do.
0: Look, Joe, don't leave me. I got an idea there's something running around this park we don't know nothing about. When I think of that lawyer Marston,
1: So, you see the ghost now, huh, Tom? Well, there ain't no ghost or nothing else that can scare Joe Zanetti. You wait for me here. If you see a boogeyman, well, just offer him a drink and ask him to stick around, huh?

0: Police headquarters, Sergeant Hawkins speaking. What? You saw a light floating around in Greystone Park? What kind of a light? Purple, eh? You see anything else? What? A white ghost walking down the park road, eh? All right, don't get excited. You send a squad car to investigate right away.
1: Hello, Sergeant Hogan.
0: Oh, hello, Mr. Carter. Miss Smith.
1: Oh, I see you know my special assistant.
2: Of course he does, Hugo. The sergeant and I are old friends. We met at the policeman.
1: Oh. Keeping you busy these days, Sergeant?
0: Busy? Mr. Carteret, we sure need your help in this case. The commissioner's going nuts inside. And you ought to hear the double talk coming in over this wire. This Greystone Park business has got the people living around there walking around in circles. They're seeing everything from the King of the Pixies to the ghost of my great-grandmother.
2: I don't wonder. I've been working up a few shivers about it myself.
1: Is Commissioner Williams in, Sergeant?
0: Yeah. Go right into his office, Mr. Carteret. He's expecting you.
1: Thank you.
0: Here comes another screwball report.
1: Come on, Ann.
0: Police headquarters. Sergeant Hogan speaking. What? You heard some kind of animal howling in Greystone Park? What kind of animal?
3: So Joe Zanetti left you to get a new shovel, eh, Farrell? And then a little later, you heard a scream.
4: Yes, sir. It comes from far off, and it must have been Joe.
3: Oh, hello, Hugo. Miss Smith?
1: Commissioner?
3: Well, I guess that'll be all, Farrell. Stay pretty close to home, though. We may need you later.
4: Yes, sir.
3: Oh, that was Tom Farrell, the gardener. Hard to get anything out of him. He's so jittery. He's convinced there's some kind of murdering thing running around loose in that park. So is Mars and Chauffeur. And I'm convinced they're both telling straight stories.
1: I trust you searched the park thoroughly, Commissioner.
3: Oh, of course I have, Hugo. And a detail, practically scrape every foot of the area with a fine-tooth comb.
2: And you found nothing, Commissioner Williams?
3: Nothing. Until yesterday morning.
1: Oh, you have a clue?
3: Yes, if you want to call it that, Hugo. But, well, it's almost incredible. Fantastic on the face of it. Hugo, we need your help badly. We're at our wits' end down here, and I haven't even asked.
1: And naturally, Commissioner, I'd be delighted. There's a touch of the macabre and supernatural here that I find very interesting. Don't you, Ann?
2: Well, not for sure.
1: Now then, Commissioner, you said something about a clue.
3: Yes. Donetti, the missing gardener, was wearing hobnail shoes. The road was soft in the recent rain, and we were able to trace his footsteps. As far as they went.
1: What do you mean, as far as they went?
3: I mean those footprints stopped dead in the middle of the road.
1: What?
3: Right next to Caleb Greystone's tomb in the center of the park. It was just as though some giant bird of prey picked Donetti up and carried him off.
1: But, my dear Williams, that doesn't make sense.
3: I know it doesn't, but it happened.
1: Donetti couldn't vanish like that, unless he had wings.
2: Maybe he does have wings now.

0: You know, Ann, I can't get those footprints out of my mind. They interest me.
1: They scare me.
0: In fact, I think I'll stop in at Greystone Park and have a look at them.
1: You mean now?
0: Yes.
1: Oh, but Hugo, it's midnight. And there's something dangerous roaming around in that park. Something deadly. Why not wait until tomorrow in the daylight?
0: Because the things that happen in Greystone Park, Ann, seem to happen at night.

0: Well, here we are.
1: Yes. Peaceful, serene, gray-stone park. The place that people just hate to leave.
0: You should have let me drop you at your apartment, Anne. This is no place for a girl.
1: Oh, no, Mr. Carteret. I'm going right with you.
0: Well, here's the gate. It's the only entrance to exit. Let's try. Neatly locked with a heavy iron chain and padlock.
1: The police ought to keep people out, and I think it's a wonderful idea.
0: Either that or they want to keep something in.
1: The thing in this park couldn't be stopped by chains or padlock.
0: Well, they're not going to stop us either. Here, Anne, I'll boost you up to the top of this stone wall and climb up myself. Come on. There you are. I'll give you up there.
1: Oh, lovely.
0: Now then, Mr. Carteret, let's see what kind of a second story man you are.
2: I haven't done this since I was a boy.
0: It's more than it looks. Is that right,
1: Anne? Yes, dandy.
0: Well, now, I'll drop down and then catch you. All right, Anne. Just let yourself go.
1: All right, but don't miss.
0: There you are.
1: Listen, what was that?
0: Only the wind.
1: Oh, I thought I heard someone calling.
0: Why, Anne? You're trembling.
1: You're telling me. Hugo, where are we going?
0: Up this road until we reach the place where that missing gardener's footprints stopped.
1: Right next to that big square tomb in the center of the park, according to Commissioner Williams.
0: Mm-hmm. That's the Greystone Mausoleum. All that remains of old Caleb Greystone, the philanthropist, lies within it. And that's the statue of old Caleb himself, standing on the roof of the tomb.
1: How nice. I hope you realize that William Marsden and Joe DiNetti walked along this same road at night. And both...
0: What's wrong?
1: I felt a cold hand on my face.
0: That isn't a hand. It's a leaf on the end of a twig. Poor kid. You're frightened, aren't you?
1: Who, me? I'm scared to death. I'm so scared my hair is standing on end. It's ruined my permanence. Oh, Hugo.
0: What is it, Anne?
1: That statue on the top of the mausoleum. The statue of Caleb Greystone.
0: Well, what about it?
1: It's moved.
0: What? No, wait a minute, Anne.
1: Hugo, I tell you, it moved. I saw it lift one of its arms and pull its head in the moonlight.
0: Now, Anne, it's just that you're on edge. What you saw was a mirage brewed out of moonlight and your own imagination. That statue's made of stone. Stone statues don't move. Come on, we leave the road and go down this hollow. Well, here we are. Here's the tomb. And here's the nutty footprints, just as the commissioner said. It should be safe, but... Wait a minute.
1: What is it, Hugo?
0: Look up at that statue of Caleb Greystone. Up there on the mausoleum roof.
1: What about it?
0: Well, when we saw it on the other side of the hollow, it faced toward the road, didn't it?
1: Oh, yes.
0: Now it's facing away from the road.
1: But it did move, Hugo. It did move.
0: More than that, Anne. While we lost sight of it down in that hollow, it turned completely around.

0: The strange phenomenon of the restless statue intrigued Hugo Carter at no end. Like a hound after his quarry, he scrambled to the roof of the mausoleum and made a thorough examination of both the statue and the roof in the moonlight. He reported his findings to Police Commissioner Williams, and the next morning, in the light of day, they revisited the scene.
1: You two up there better be careful. That roof's slippery.
2: Here they are, right, Anne. Here, Commissioner. Watch what happens when I blast this statue.
3: Interesting, Hugo. It turns loosely on that upright bar.
2: Yes. And I've no doubt that old Caleb Greystone is turning down below in his tomb at this sacrilege you're committing on his image. You know what, Commissioner?
3: What?
2: This statue isn't marble through and through. It's merely a marble surface on a light aluminum base. A man could lift it right off this support and walk off with it over his shoulder.
3: Yes, yes, he could. Not that it proves anything. But these scratches on his polished stone roof, man, almost looks as though they led to the door of the crypt on the other end of the roof.
2: It's hard to tell. I tried the door of the crypt last night. It was locked. Well, it's still locked.
3: Here's a massive tomb. We're going to have to take care of 20 dead millionaires.
2: Yes, you think old Caleb Greystone would be pretty lonely down there.
3: Yeah, in his condition, would be lonely anywhere. Well, Hugo, where do we go from here?
2: Let's have a talk with the park superintendent, Commissioner. His office is over there on the left. Maybe he'll be able to throw a little light on the proceedings. As the old saying goes, you never can tell.
4: Well, Mr. Andrews, this is Hugo Carter at the criminologist. And his special assistant, Miss Smith.
5: Howdy,
6: Oh, yes, I've heard of you.
4: How do you do?
6: Superintendent of the Greystone Park, Mr. Andrews. We thought you might give us a little information on that tomb.
5: Always glad to help the police, Commissioner, will you?
6: Thank you. Now then, has that statue of Caleb Greystone always faced the road?
5: Why, yes, as far as I know.
2: It doesn't now, Mr. Andrews. You can see for yourself through the window.
5: Well, bless my soul, you're right, Mr. Cox. Well, how do you suppose that happened?
6: That's what we hope to find out.
2: Interesting idea to build a statue of yourself and put it on your own mausoleum.
5: Mr. Greystone had it made in memory of himself as a reminder to the public that he had converted his private estate into a park for their benefit.
2: Somewhat of an egotist, huh?
7: And from what the newspaper files say, eccentric. They practically accused old Caleb of dealing in black magic and selling his soul to the devil.
6: I understand the whole family was rather peculiar, Mr. Andrews.
5: Well, yes, I suppose it's true. There were all sorts of rumors. Old Caleb was the eldest son and inherited the rest of his family. Cheated them out of the family fortune, they say. It's said that he drove his own brother Arthur into poverty.
6: Yes, yes, I remember the case. Arthur Greystone disappeared. Your missing persons never did locate him.
2: Miss Andrews, that mausoleum out there is a pretty massive affair. Is old Caleb the only one buried there?
5: Yes. As I said, he hated the rest of the family. He specified in his will that only he was to be buried there.
7: There wasn't any hospitable of him.
2: So old Caleb has that whole place all to himself, huh?
6: What are you getting at, Hugo?
7: Hey, that's what I'd like to know, too.
2: Oh, nothing. Nothing at all. It's just a few cases of abnormal psychology. Interest me. Yes, Commissioner, that interests me no end.

0: Come in. Oh, hello, Ann.
1: Hello, Hugo. You're not here at the piano,
0: I see. Yes. Would you like me to stop?
1: No, I like that melody you're playing.
0: So do I. You know, music brings a certain character to the jumpy's mind. It dissolves it. It's a mental lullaby. Where's it been, Ann?
1: South Police Headquarters. Poor Commissioner Williams.
0: Why poor, Commissioner Williams?
1: Every newspaper in town is clamoring either for a solution to this great stone heart mystery.

0: What is my inspector, Chief?
1: McCarver, come all right, but how?
0: Well, we've seen the outside of Caleb Greystone's tomb. It might be interesting to have a look at the inside.
1: The inside?
0: Yes. I've got an idea that's where our solution lies.
1: But how are you going to get in? That door of the crypt on the roof is locked tight.
0: Well, Anne, if I may boast a little, I have a certain skill with burglars.
1: Yes, I know, but you can't go there in broad daylight and burglarize somebody's mausoleum.
0: I don't propose to go there in broad daylight.
1: You mean we're going tonight?
0: I mean, I'm going tonight. I'm taking you home right after dinner.
1: Oh, no, you don't. You need someone to hold your flashlight. And besides, I'm just mad about mausoleum.

0: You know, it's a lovely evening. And outside of the storm, it's just as black.
1: Well, look out on. This stone roof is slipping. Careful now. The door of the crypt is right over here. Now, keep your flashlight trained right on this bluff. Wait a minute. How did that happen?
0: How did what happen?
1: Well, the door of the crypt is unlocked.
0: Unlocked?
1: Yes. Somebody's been here ahead of us.
0: Oh, dear. It's awfully dark down there. What are we going to do now?
1: We're going inside.
0: There isn't someone in there.
1: But I'll find out. You wait out here.
0: Oh, no, Hugo Carteret. I'm not going to stand out here alone. I'm going in with you.
1: Have it your own way. We'll take the tunnel. They'll come in handy. Careful now. There are stairs leading down into the crypt. You stay close to me.
0: Hugo, I'm practically hugging you to death right now. Oh, cold in here.
1: No, it's dry, but anyway.
0: It's dark as pitch. I see a thing.
1: Here, yeah, you take the hammer. Let me have the flashlight. Now, let's have a look.
0: Hugo, look. There are two men lying on the floor. They must be...
1: Yes. The two men have disappeared in both on top. William Marsden and Joe DeMetra.
0: Are they?
1: Yes, I'm afraid they are. Poor devil. Nobody would think of looking for them in here.
0: How were they killed?
1: They've got deep red marks around their throat. Typically some kind of strangling cord.
0: Oh, it's horrible. Why were they brought here? Why would anybody want to do a thing like this?
1: The motive, Anne, like everything else in this tragic case, was abnormal. I'm beginning to see now why.

0: Good evening.
1: Oh, come now. I know you're in here. I can see in the dark better than you think. I have eyes like a cat. I saw you coming through the trees. I left the pit door open for you. You walked right in, you fool. You walked right in.
2: Who are you?
1: Why, my name is Arthur Greystone. This is the Greystone tomb. I live here with my friend.
0: So you killed these two men?
1: Yes, it was lonesome here. I wanted my brother Caleb over there in the casket to have company. He wanted to sleep alone in this big, beautiful mausoleum. It was so selfish, so selfish. But now he has two others to sleep with him. And soon he'll have four.
0: You took the statue of your brother off the supporting rod, didn't you, Arthur? It was light enough to carry. You hid it here in the tomb and posed as your brother's statue. In the dark, your victims couldn't see that the statue was alive. You dropped a cord around their necks as they passed the rope.
1: Hey, you're very clever, my friend. No, I wouldn't move if I were you.

0: using it.
1: Why did you do all this?
0: My brother Caleb cheated me in life, drove me into poverty. Then he tried to cheat me even in death. He built this tomb and willed that only he would sleep here.
2: This is your idea of revenge, filling his tomb with sleeping companions.
0: Yes, I waited years to get even.
2: Caleb wanted to be alone, but now he'll never be alone. He'll never be able to realize his dying wish.
0: Well, this talk has been very pleasant. Yes, indeed, but now we must get to work.
1: Okay.
0: I'll take you first, young lady. Please don't try to resist. I assure you I'm very strong. And really, I don't want to make you suffer.
2: Look out, Aaron! I can't defend you with your eyes, I'll with you! You fool, I've got hold of you! I knew you with my bare hands! Oh, yeah. I'm stronger than you, dear! Here!
3: Oh,
2: nice work, Aaron. You handle a hammer like a carpenter.
1: Oh, Hugo, I'm afraid I killed
2: him. No, you just stunned him, that's all. I'll tie him up in his own cord in a moment. But first, let's have a good look at him with his flashlight. Lift that white hood of his, will you, Anne?
1: Hugo, it's Tom Fowler.

and Court, and another chapter in the memoirs of Hugo Carter. Arthur Greystone had disappeared, only to reappear close to his brother's mausoleum as Tom Farrell, the gardener. A convenient alias. And the city of New York breathed a certain relief when this murderer, obsessed and poisoned by his macabre idea of revenge, finally went to the

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0: On your last trip, did you discover what the Earth people eat? They eat a great many of these. They peel them with their metal knives. Boil them for 20 of their minutes. Then they smash them all to bits. They are clearly the most primitive people.
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2: Journey into space. The BBC presents Jet Morgan in Operation Luna. After spending one lunar day on the moon, Jet Morgan and his crew prepare to make their long journey back to Earth. But when the time came to take off, nothing in the ship would function. All efforts to find the reason for the ship's failure were fruitless, and the four men spent the lunar night, equivalent to 14 Earth days, within the ship, waiting and hoping. On the 10th day, strange tapping sounds were heard outside the ship as though somebody or something were inspecting it. Then, just as the sun was rising on the lunar horizon, the power unaccountably returned and the ship sprang to life. Once more, preparations for takeoff were made and radio contact with the Earth was attempted. Then, in the televiewer screen, appeared the image of a strange object.
3: Good heavens! Is that the thing Lemmy saw during the guessing game? Is it Lemmy? Is it?
4: Well, you should know. You said you saw it yourself. You all did.
3: Yes, but not like this, with the rising sun lighting up every detail. We only caught a glimpse of it.
4: That's when it arrived. It's been sitting out there ever since.
5: You mean it landed here?
4: Well, what else are we to think?
6: Then who is it? What is it?
4: Must be H.G. Wells' lot.
3: There's only one way to find out. We'll go out there.
4: Eh? No, but we can't. It's time for us to leave. We can't spare the oxygen.
3: We've got a couple of hours yet.
4: But you don't know what that thing is or what it can do to
3: us. The very reason I want to go. This is the biggest thing we've seen since we landed here. We can't pull out on it now.
4: But, Jet, you...
3: You're willing to come with me, Mitch?
7: Yes, Jet. I'm all for it.
3: Then get the suits, Lemmy. We're going out.
4: Now, wait a minute, Jet. Think what you're doing.
3: Eh?
4: None of us know what that thing is out there.
3: That's just why we're going outside, to find out.
4: It's too risky. We ought to take off while we got the chance. If you get stuck out there or get lost or something, it might be hours before we find you again.
7: We have no intention of getting lost. Come on, Jet.
4: But if you should, for any reason, it'll ruin any chance we've got of getting back to Earth before our oxygen supply runs out.
7: We have more than 12 hours before we need worry about that. Meanwhile, that thing's sitting out there, just waiting for us. We can't pass up a chance like this.
4: Look, there'll be another time. We'll be back.
3: But that, whatever it is, may not be. We should photograph it at least. There can't be any danger in that.
4: Oh, all right, Jet. If you're quite sure you know what you're doing. Get your suits on. I'll open the hatch.
3: Thanks. And Lemmy.
4: Yeah?
3: Keep working on that radio. Try to raise Earth if you can. Tell them what we've seen and what we're doing.
4: Right.
3: Now, if you wouldn't mind handing me the camera, Doc, we'll go down.
4: Hey, here you are.
3: Thank you. Okay, Mitch. Right. You first. Now, keep us on the televiewer, Doc, and keep the recorder going. Take down every word we say.
4: Right.
3: And don't worry. We'll keep our distance. We'll just take a good look at it, take a few pictures, and be right back.
4: Hello, Earth. Hello, Earth. Rocket ship Luna calling Earth.
3: Okay, Doc, close the hatch.
4: Hatch closing. Not a peep. Well, I suppose they still use radio back on Earth.
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4: Calling Wongawala, Australia. 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
9: Air pressure zero.
4: Come in, please.
10: Hello, Luna. Hello, Luna. Receiving you loud and clear.
4: Hey, Doc, listen. We got something.
9: What?
4: Who are you, please?
10: This is weather station XLG, stationed in Greenland. Picked up your call a few moments ago. Who did you say you were?
4: Rocket ship Luna, commanded by Jet Morgan. Rocket ship Luna.
11: Who is it, Lemmy? Is it base?
10: Rocket ship Luna? A spaceship? And we thought all hope for you had been abandoned.
4: It will be, unless somebody does something about us and quit.
8: Lemmy, who is it?
11: Let's get out there, Jet. Lemmy can handle the radio.
8: Open the door, Doc.
9: Main door opening.
10: Where are you, Luna?
4: Where do you think we are? On the moon, of course. Been stuck up here a fortnight, Earth time, and unable to communicate due to power failure. Can you help us?
10: Anything you say. We're in constant contact with the Met Office in London. We'll relay our messages to them.
4: Good. Tell them we're trying to contact the rocket launching ground at Wongawala, Australia. Ask London to raise them and tell them to communicate with us. It's urgent. Very urgent.
9: Crater and object in full view. Can you see it, Jet? How does it look?
8: Exactly the same as on the screen. It appears to be circular, about 40 feet in diameter and 10 feet high. The general shape is rather like a donut, but with a dome-like roof. Mitch is now taking pictures of it. You getting this, Doc?
9: Yeah, every word. Sounds just like the thing I saw.
8: It appears to be made of metal. The sides are very smooth, with no visible seams or doors, but something like portholes or windows are at the base of the dome. It lies at the bottom of the crater. There's no sign of movement either near it or within it that we can tell from here.
9: Jack?
8: We're now going out, Doc, for a closer look.
9: Watch your step.
8: We will.
5: Jet, this is the biggest thing that could have happened to us. This must mean that there is life in other parts of the universe.
8: No, don't. Let's go jumping to any hasty conclusion.
5: How else could a thing like that appear from nowhere? Shall I go first?
8: Yes, but wait at the bottom of the ladder. Now, don't attempt to approach the thing alone.
12: Hello? Hello, Rocket Ship Luna. 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Over.
4: 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Luna calling.
12: Have passed your message to London, who are now contacting Wonga Walla. Keep listening out. You can expect to hear from them very shortly. Are you all safe? Jet and Mitchell and Doc Matthews.
4: Yes, we are. We haven't all the oxygen left we'd have liked, but we've just about enough to get home.
12: Glad to hear it. I suppose you'll be taking off any minute.
4: Well, yes, except that Jet and Mitch have left the ship. We can't take off till they get back.
12: Left the ship? What for?
4: Oh, there's a thing out there. They've got to look at it and take a picture of it.
12: What sort of a thing?
4: Looks like another spaceship. It landed here during the night.
12: You sure it's not the man in the moon dropping in for a cup of tea?
4: Don't you believe me?
12: Well, at least you're in good spirits up there. Joking at a time like this.
4: Oh, I'm not joking.
12: Well, if you say so. Now, you better listen out for Wonga Walla. He should be calling you soon. And good luck.
8: Hello, Doc. Jet calling.
9: Receiving you. Go ahead.
8: We've touched down on the moon's surface and we're walking towards the crater. Let us know when we're in camera range.
9: Okay.
4: Doc, did you hear that? Them fellas down in Greenland don't believe us.
9: Hardly expected them to. I can hardly believe it myself.
13: Hello, Luna. Hello, Rocket Ship Luna. Control calling. Calling from Wonga Walla launching ground. Can you hear me? Come in, please.
4: Control! It's Control! Did you hear that, Doc? We got him! Hello, Control! Hello, Lemmy calling! Lemmy Barnett calling from the moon! Where you been all this time?
13: Where have you been? What happened? Why didn't you take off?
4: We couldn't. The whole ship packed in. We couldn't get a peep out of her. We've been stuck up here ever since. But we're all right now.
13: Thank goodness for that. You're more than a week overdue. We've given you up as lost.
4: Well, we're not... We're all here, large as life, and can't wait to get home.
13: How soon do you expect to take off?
4: Just as soon as Jet and Mitch get back.
13: Get back? Where are they?
4: They're outside. Outside, looking at the, blimey. Hello, Earth. Hello. Hello, Earth.
9: Lemmy, the ship, the thing.
4: Hello, Earth. Come in, please. I've lost contact.
9: Hurry, for Pete's sake. Come over here. Look.
4: Doc,
9: oh, I'm here.
4: Doc, that noise.
9: Look at the screen. Look at the dome on that thing. It's moving.
4: Huh?
9: Moving slowly. Look, it's opening. The top is opening. There must be something in there.
4: Can Jet see it? Jet!
9: Hello, Jet. Hello, can you hear me? Jet! Mitch, this is Doc. Can you hear me? Don't move. Stay where you are. Stay where you are.
4: Oh, it stopped.
9: Jet! Oh. Mitch!
8: Hello, Doc. This is Jet. Come in, please.
9: Hello, Jet. Hearing you.
8: We've been calling you. Didn't you hear us?
4: It was that music. Came on again and we couldn't hear anything as usual. I lost contact with home, too.
8: Doc, the dome of the ship or whatever it is has slid back. It's open.
9: Yeah, we know. We saw it.
4: Come back into the ship, Jet. Come back.
8: What do you think, Mitch? You can go back if you want to. I'm not going. Not yet, I'm not.
9: Oh, Mitch, where's your common sense? Jet, bring him back.
8: Come on, Mitch.
5: I'm not going back.
8: But, Mitch, you're not afraid, are you? No, I'm not. But if there is anything in there... Something hostile. How do we defend ourselves? We've no weapons, nothing.
5: Or even if we had, they probably wouldn't be any good against whatever it is.
8: All the more reason for caution.
5: You're just scared.
9: You have no right to say that, Mitch.
5: I got every right to say what I darn well please.
8: Mitch, if anything should happen to us, what about Lemmy and Doc? How do they get home?
5: I'm going on. I'm going right up to that thing. If nothing comes out, I'm going to take a look inside.
8: Oh, no, you're not. It's too risky.
5: Who's going to stop me?
8: I am.
5: I'd like to see you try. Go on.
8: Mitch, pull yourself together.
5: I'm going.
8: Mitch, come here.
5: Leave me alone.
8: I won't come here.
9: Jet, don't fight. The suits, you'll damage them.
5: You hear that, Jet? If you use force, you might kill us both. That's better. Fighting won't get anybody anywhere.
8: Mitch, what's got into you?
5: It shouldn't be hard to figure out. For years, I've worked on our ship, sweating my inside out, designing her and building her. And then, when we get here, here's another one, completely different in design. Probably holding a whole lot of secrets about long-distance space travel. And you want me to bypass it. Go back into our ship and go home without so much as taking a close look at this one.
8: We've photographed it, haven't we?
5: Photographs? What can they tell us? We might just as well have photographed the image on the televiewer screen.
8: Mitch, what exactly do you want to do?
5: I want to go up to that thing, touch it, walk all around it, examine it.
8: But the top has just opened. Something must have opened it, and that something may come out.
5: I'm prepared to risk it. Do you want to come with me?
8: Yes, I do.
9: Jet, wait. Jet, do as Doc says, please.
8: Mitch, I'll come as far as the crater's rim. If you want to go down it, you go, but don't get out of my sight.
5: All right. If that's what you want, I'll do it. It'll be better than nothing.
8: Did you hear that, Doc?
9: Yes.
8: Then we'll start walking towards it. Slowly, Mitch, take your time.
13: Hello, Luna. Hello, Control calling. Have lost contact. If you can hear me, come in, please.
9: Hello, Control. Luna calling. Sorry for the interruption, but that music came on again.
13: Music? What music?
9: Baldy. Oh, well, the fact is Jet and Mitch are still outside the ship, and we can't get them back in.
13: Outside? What's the matter with them? Don't they know you must take off as soon as possible?
9: Yes, they know, but there's something out there. Mitch won't leave it alone.
13: What is it?
9: It's, well, we're not sure.
8: Now approaching crater rim, Doc.
9: Can see you.
13: What do you mean, you're not sure?
9: Well, we're not. That's why Jet and Mitch have gone out.
8: Now on crater's rim.
14: Lemmy, shut up. I can't hear what Jet's saying. And come over here and handle the recorder. I can't watch it and the televiewer.
9: Hello, Earth. Look, there's a bit of a panic on up here. I'll call you again in a few minutes.
13: All right, but don't leave it too long.
9: Limey, Doc. Why does everything have to happen at once? And why can't they leave that thing out there alone and let us get home?
14: Shh, Lemmy. Mitch is going down into the crater now. Hello, Jet. Everything all right?
8: Not tonight, is.
14: How about you, Mitch?
5: I'm not dead yet. Just walking across the crater floor.
9: Nothing's come out of that thing. I suppose there is somebody or something in it.
14: How should I know? Keep your mind on that recorder.
8: He's getting close, Doc.
14: Yeah, I can see him.
8: All right, Mitch?
5: Of course I'm all right. They're only a few yards off. I'm right up to her. Seems to be made of metal, all right.
8: What kind of metal?
5: I wouldn't like to say. A kind of aluminium, at a rough guess. Darn solid, too.
8: Hey, Mitch, do that again.
5: Do what?
8: Kick it.
5: Like that?
8: Yes, I heard it.
5: What?
8: I heard it. I heard your kick.
5: Impossible. You can't hear any noise up here. There's no atmosphere for the sound waves to travel in.
8: Oh, I didn't hear it direct. I heard it through my radio.
5: What?
8: Doc, Lemmy, did you hear it?
14: Yeah, just as you did.
8: Do it again, Mitch.
5: I heard it myself that time. First, I thought it must be the vibrations within my suit, but it definitely came through the radio.
9: But how could it?
8: There's only one explanation. Either that thing itself or something inside it is a radio, a transmitter. It transmitted Mitch's kicks and our sets picked them up.
5: Hey, get up. I want to walk around this thing.
8: No, Mitch. It'll take you out of range of the televiewer and out of my sight.
5: Won't take a couple of minutes. I'll keep talking so you'll know where I am.
8: Do you hear me, Mitch? No.
5: And here I go, walking around.
8: Will you listen to me?
5: Now on western side. No different here. No way in from this side that I can see.
14: The fool. He's out of sight now, Jet.
8: Keep quiet, Doc. Listen for him.
5: Now on southern side. Hey.
8: What is it, Mitch?
5: Well, there's one thing about this ship that's the same as ours.
8: What's that?
5: A retractable ladder. And right now the rungs are extended. It's almost like an invitation to go in.
8: Never mind that, Mitch. Keep walking. Just go round.
14: I can see him, Jet. He's walking up the ladder.
8: For heaven's sake, be careful.
14: Can you see him? His head has appeared over the far side.
8: I can see him now.
5: Well, I'll be... Hey, Jet.
8: Yes?
5: I can see right down into it, into the cabin.
8: What's in there?
5: Nothing.
8: What?
5: Nothing.
8: Are you sure?
5: Well, of course I'm sure. There's a circular cabin, flat floor, plain walls, and a ladder leading out of it. I'm going in.
9: Oh, no.
5: Well, I made it. I'm in. Not quite so empty as I thought.
8: How do you mean?
5: Well, the walls seem to be made of octagonal-shaped panels. each one a slightly different color from the next. And there are two rows of buttons at the top of each panel.
8: Leave them alone. Don't touch them.
5: You don't think I'm that crazy, do you? Beats me where the crew can be, if it ever had one.
8: How's it going to get here?
5: Could be remote controlled.
8: Yeah, I suppose it could, but who by and where from?
5: Search me. Meanwhile, I'll search this cabin. Maybe this is just the airlock or something. The actual living quarters are further inside.
9: Oh. Oh, no. Doc. Listen. It's here.
14: Jeff.
8: What is it, Doc?
14: Oh, the noise. It's here again. We can both hear it this time.
8: So can I.
9: Something's going to happen. It always does.
14: What about Mitch?
8: Hello. Hello, Mitch. Mitch, can you hear us? Mitch. He doesn't answer. Doc, you try to raise him.
14: Hello, Mitch. Can you hear me? This is Doc calling. Hello. Hello. Hello, Mitch.
7: It's Doc now. Call him again. He should hear us now, Doc.
8: Hello, Mitch. Can you hear us?
14: Jet's already calling him. Oh, why did he have to go in that thing?
7: And why doesn't he come out?
8: Hello, Mitch. Hello.
5: Hello, Jet. What's the panic?
8: Did you hear us calling you?
7: And didn't you hear the music?
5: It's nothing to be scared of.
7: Aye?
5: I said, it's nothing to be scared of.
7: That's what I thought you said.
5: None of us is going to be hurt. This ship is just different from ours, that's all. Run on an entirely different principle. Its magnetic field upsets the working parts of our ship to a greater or lesser degree according to how much power is being used here.
8: Mitch, what on earth are you talking about?
5: It's all so simple.
8: Look, either come out of there or I'll come over myself.
7: No, Jet, don't.
5: That would be asking for trouble.
8: What do you mean?
5: Stay where you are. Don't attempt to move any closer.
14: What's got into him, Jeff?
8: I don't know. Doc, is the recorder going?
14: Sure, of course it is.
8: Then watch it closely. Take down every word he says.
5: This ship is from another world. Millions of miles away. Hundreds of light years. It's from the other side of the universe.
8: That's impossible. For anything to travel that far would take thousands of years.
5: Television would seem impossible to an ancient Egyptian.
8: I don't happen to be an ancient Egyptian. And you know as well as I do that flight from such a distance is impossible.
5: You're right. You're not like an ancient Egyptian. A prehistoric man would be a better description.
8: What's the matter with you, Mitch?
5: Time. That's the secret. Journeys through time. Leave here. Whoosh. Next moment you pop up 1,000 years from now. Or back a couple of thousand.
8: Will you please explain what all this is about?
5: Can you explain a geometrical problem to a monkey? You'll just have to take my word for it.
8: What?
7: His crackers. Whatever happened to him in there sent him clean off his rocker.
8: Mitch, listen to me.
5: No. You listen to me. What are you doing here? Where are you from?
8: Doc, what can we do?
14: Talk to him. Keep talking to him.
8: All right, if you think it best.
5: Well,
8: we're from the Earth, but you know that.
5: At first we thought you might be, but it hardly seemed possible. We decided you must be from some other planet.
8: Eh?
5: Is that a surprise? That there are other people in the universe besides yourself?
8: Well, I suppose it's possible, but...
5: Possible? Life is universal. It crops up wherever it is given the slightest chance. Do you think your tiny planet was unique? There are millions of stars with planetary systems. Millions of planets teeming with life.
7: He must be crackers. Mitch is the one fellow who would never say anything like that unless he saw it. Had definite proof.
14: Shh, he can hear every word you say.
5: You all find this hard to believe, don't you?
8: Well, it's not that, Mitch, but this is so unlike you.
5: Now you're beginning to understand.
8: What do you mean by that?
5: Why do you interrupt the peace of your sister planet? What is your business here?
8: Surveying, photographing the establishment of a lunar base in time.
5: Not in time. You haven't conquered that yet.
8: How do you mean?
5: You've got a lot to learn. Already you are tearing your own planet to pieces, destroying it. And now you mean to do the same here. Isn't that your intention?
8: If there are minerals here of use to us, we'll dig them out.
5: It is your intention.
8: But if our civilization is to carry on to progress, we need fuel, metal, radioactive materials. The moon appears to have great stores of them. Supplies on Earth can't last forever.
5: One day you will find that they can.
8: What?
5: Watch your step, Earthmen. There are things out here, even on the fringe of space, you don't comprehend. You don't understand. Can't understand. That no beings in a three-dimensional world can ever hope to understand.
8: Three-dimensional? You mean there is another dimension? Hello? Hello, Mitch, can you hear me? Mitch, hello? Hello?
5: I can't understand it. I don't understand it at all.
8: Hello, Mitch? Mitch?
5: Hello, Jet. It's no good. It's beyond me.
8: What is?
5: All these panels and buttons. Don't seem to be any doors, nothing. If there is a way further into this ship, it's absolutely undetectable.
8: Mitch, come out of there.
5: Come out? But I've only just this moment got in.
8: Come out, do you hear?
5: I can't leave it now. Oh.
8: What's the matter?
5: I don't know. I'm getting out and quick.
14: And here he comes.
5: Darn quick.
14: He jumped.
8: Mitch, be careful. Don't run.
14: A lot of notice is taken of that.
5: Good Lord, Jet. That thing's alive.
8: Alive? How do you mean?
5: Well, I don't know. It began to vibrate.
8: Is that all?
5: It's enough, isn't it?
14: Jet, look. The dome. It's closing.
5: What? Yes, it is. Got out just in time.
8: Let's get back into the ship quick before we all go crazy.
7: I tell you, Jenna, I wasn't in there above a minute. I hardly said a word to you, and then I felt the thing come to life, and that's when I jumped and came running back to you.
15: Doc, you recorded everything, didn't you?
14: Everything.
15: Play it back. Let Mitch hear it.
7: There's nothing I'd like more. You've got me worried.
5: What's the panic?
8: Didn't you hear us calling you?
16: And didn't you hear the music?
5: It's nothing to be scared of.
7: Hey, is that me?
15: It's your voice, isn't it?
5: To be scared of.
16: That's what I thought you said.
5: None of us is going to be hurt. This ship is just different from ours, that's all. Run on an entirely different principle.
7: But I never said any of those things. I wasn't in that ship long enough to say half that.
15: But you were, and the recorder's proof of it.
7: Let's listen to it. Let me hear it.
8: Mitch, what on earth are you talking about?
5: It's all so simple.
8: Mitch, either come out of there or I'll come over myself.
5: Watch your step, men. There are things out here, even on the fringe of space, you don't comprehend. You don't understand, can't understand. That no beings in a three-dimensional world can ever hope to understand.
8: Three-dimensional? You mean there is another dimension?
15: Well, Mitch...
7: It's fantastic. It's unbelievable.
15: This is Doc's diary all over again.
14: And you, Jet, slipping backwards in time.
15: You know, it all ties up in a peculiar way.
7: Well, how?
15: You go in there and time seems to stand still. We hear your voice over our radio and record it. But so far as you're concerned, you were in and out of that ship in less than a minute. Well, when I went into the crater, the same sort of thing happened to me. I was unaware of time passing. But according to you three, I had disappeared. And I was gone for more than 2 hours. You know, the whole business does seem to be connected with time in some way.
14: Maybe. But the music Lemmy's been hearing, the stuff I wrote in my diary, how do you tie that up?
15: I don't know. Unless they were trying to contact us in some way. If so, they finally succeeded through Mitch.
7: But who are they? What are they? Where did they come from?
16: The other side of the universe, according to you. Or should I say, your voice?
15: Of course, that's it. They're time travelers.
16: Yeah. Time travelers?
15: Yes. It's been known for years that the only way to get to the really distant stars is to travel through time. And that's just what that ship must do.
16: And why couldn't it have arrived 100 years from now? Or 100 years ago? Why do they have to pick on the very time when we landed here?
15: They must have been just as surprised to see us as we were to meet up with them. Oh, that's why they tried to scare us off. Frighten us. Put the ship out of action.
14: Why should they want to do that?
15: Because they're afraid of us.
16: Hey? What, them afraid of us?
15: Well, why not?
14: But they seem to have so much more knowledge, more intelligence, if you like.
15: Well, have they? Or is it just a different kind of knowledge?
16: But if they can travel through time, or whatever that means, they must be vastly superior to us in every way.
15: Lemmy, can you fly and find your way instinctively like a homing pigeon?
16: Do I look as though I can?
15: Do you consider the homing pigeon superior to you, then? More intelligent? Just because he can do something you can't do?
16: No, I don't.
15: Well, that's how it might be. Whoever made that ship out there can travel in time. Not because they're necessarily superior to us, but because that's the most natural way for them to carry on. They probably couldn't travel through space if they tried.
16: Oh, well, yes, I see what you mean. Well, think.
15: If only we had their secret. Think of the things we could do.
16: If only we had the oxygen. Think of the time we could stay here. Are we ever going back?
14: No, he's right, Jet. Maybe we bumped into something that's going to rock modern thought to its foundations, but unless we get word of it back to Earth, and quick, it's going to be lost forever.
17: Yes. Lemmy, open up that radio. Call Earth. Tell them we'll be leaving in a few minutes. Tell them we're going back.
16: That's the best bit of news I've heard up to now.
17: Doc, Mitch, start getting ready. Take off in 30 minutes.
15: Well, Doc?
14: I've rotated the camera 3 times. There's no sign of it. It must have taken off. Or done whatever it does to get from one place to another.
7: Well, we're not going out to look for it, that's certain.
17: Stand by to take off. All set?
16: Okay.
14: Okay.
7: You're ready.
17: Gyro.
14: Gyro.
17: We'll keep the motor going until we reach 3,700 miles an hour. Then we'll cut her.
7: Cut her? But escape velocity is 5,300.
17: We don't need escape velocity. Not to go into an orbit around the moon.
7: Who said anything about an orbit around the moon? I thought we were going straight back.
17: When we started out on this trip, it was definitely arranged we should circle the moon at least once to see what the other side looked like. It's something scientists have wondered about for centuries.
14: But, Jet, that was if everything was normal.
17: Everything is normal now. The ship's working, isn't she?
16: But for how long?
17: We're going to circle the moon as arranged. Now stand by for firing. As soon as the correct speed is reached, we'll turn the ship through 90 degrees, increase velocity, and get as close to the surface as we can.
14: Standing by.
16: Okay.
7: Okay.
17: Firing in 10 seconds. Five, four, three, two, one, contact!

0: doesn't look any different from the other side, does it? Craters, mountains, plains, just the same.
1: I didn't expect it to be all that different.
2: Hey, Chet, come over here. Look at this.
1: What?
2: Directly below us now. Biggest crater I've ever seen, about twice the size of Copernicus.
1: Yes, I can see it.
3: Yeah, it's crammed full of little craters, tiny ones in regular lines.
1: Yes, there's a tendency for craters on the Earth's side to form lines of a sort, but not like these. This just can't be natural.
0: I'll say they can't. Those craters are moving.
1: What?
0: Yes, they're leaving the ground.
1: Not craters at all, they're ships. Just like the one that landed near us.
4: Dozens of them.
0: And they're coming up here. They're coming up after us.
5: You've been listening to Episode 5 of Journey into Space with Andrew Folds as Jet Morgan, Alfie Bass as Lemmy, Guy Kingsley Pointer as Doc, and David Williams as Mitch. Other parts were played by David Jenkins. The orchestra was conducted by Van Phillips, who also composed the music. Journey into Space was written and produced for the BBC by Charles Chilton.
6: The big red letters stand for the Jell-O family. That's Jell-O.
7: Yum, yum, yum.
6: Jell-O pudding.
7: Yum, yum, yum.
6: Jell-O.

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0: This is the fascinating story of Danco, the Planet Man, troubleshooter for the League of Planets organization, the law enforcement body for peace and justice in the celestial world, whose headquarters and center of operations are situated on the capital of all the planets, Planaria Rex. From Mercury to Pluto, wherever danger threatens the universe, you will find Danco, the Planet Man, fighting for fair play. In a moment, the Planet Man. Marston, having forced the Planet Man to divulge the secrets of the Dimension Warper, has just delivered an ultimatum to the League of Planets. He has caused the third moon of Jupiter to disappear. Judge Augustus, Flat, and the Planet Man, recovered from the effects of the hypno-ray, are talking.
1: You think it's some kind of trick?
2: No, Flats, it's no trick. With the Dimension Warper under his control, Marston rules the solar system.
1: Why should he fool with the moons of Jupiter? Most of them are uninhabited.
3: What he can do with the moons of Jupiter, Flats, he can do with any planet or moon in the solar system. He was just giving a demonstration of his power.
1: What's he going to do with it? Where is it now?
2: Well, I think you'll find out in a moment, Flats.
3: I'll bet that's Marston now.
4: Peoples of the solar system, watch and you will see the conclusive proof of Marston's power. On the screen of your communicator now is the sun. Watch it. See what happens to Jupiter's third moon.
1: What's he up to now?
2: Just watch, Flats, and you'll see.
1: Yeah, that's the sun, all right. Hey, what's that? Look at the way it's flaring up there.
4: That burst of fire you just saw was all that's left of the third moon of Jupiter. Nothing remains now but flaming gas. Now you know what will happen to any planet, any moon, any segment of the solar system that dares to defy the desires of Marston. I, Marston, will be your ruler from now on. My word will be your command. My agents in the League of Planets will make themselves known to you. Their commands will be obeyed, for their commands will be mine. Any disobedience will be punished. Marston alone knows the road to triumph and glory, and now the solar system shall follow Marston. Remember and obey.
1: Boy, listen to that big mouth, Danco. I'd love to flatten his nose.
2: I know how you feel, Flats, but anger will get us nowhere.
3: Come with me.
1: Well, where are we going, Judge Augustus?
3: Come on. You'll find out.
1: Where are we going, Judge?
3: Just follow me, Flats, and don't ask any questions.
1: I'm here. Yeah. Hey, look, what's this all about?
3: I can tell you now, Flats. I'm sorry I had to be so mysterious before. But we know Marston has the spy ray, and I was afraid that anything I said would be overheard.
2: But won't Marston be able to spy here, too, sir?
1: Yeah, how about that, Judge?
3: No, Danco. Fortunately, our scientists discovered a way of shielding an area against the spy ray. There wasn't time enough to guard more than this one room. But here we're safe from Marston's prying eyes.
1: Okay, so we're safe from his prying eyes. That still doesn't give us any answer. What are we going to do, just sit here and feel sorry for each other?
2: Just take it easy for a minute, Flats. I'm sure Judge Augustus has a reason for bringing us here.
5: Marston! Marston, come here at once!
6: What is the matter this time, Qual? What are you worrying about now?
5: Either something's gone wrong with the spy ray or they found some way on Planaria Rex of blocking it.
6: What are you talking about?
5: See for yourself.
6: See? Well, there's nothing to see. The screen is blank.
5: That's just it, Marston. I've been watching Planet Man and Judge Augustus and that Earth Man. I'm sure they're up to something. I could see and hear them perfectly, and now I can get nothing on the spy ray.
6: Well, I have told you before not to bother me with these stupid details. Even if you are right, and they have discovered some way of shielding themselves against the spy ray, what difference does it make? It's too late now for Judge Augustus or any of those fools to do anything. They are caught in the web of Marston's power, and if they don't know it yet, they'll find out soon enough. Come with me, Quarles.
5: Yes, Marston.
1: What's this all about, Judge? Have you got some trick up your sleeve?
3: I hope so, Slats. I'm not sure, but it's the only chance we have. Danto has probably forgotten, but for several years now, one of our most important projects here in Planaria Rex has been an attempt to develop the astral drive.
1: astral drive. What's that?
3: Be patient, Slats, and you'll find out.
1: Oh, excuse me, Judge. You go ahead.
3: It's all right, Slats. I know it doesn't mean much unless you know the story. It boils down to this. We've known for many years that there was a limitation on the speed which could be obtained by any object in normal space. And our scientists have been doing research with an attempt to develop a drive which would enable ships to operate in hyperspace.
1: Sounds like some kind of disease.
3: Oh, actually, it's a dimensional question. It operates in the same fashion that machine Marston has control of works. In any event, the experiments were successful.
2: You mean that we actually have developed an astral drive?
3: That's right, Dan.
1: And look, this is all over my head. What does it mean in just simple language?
2: It means, Flats, that the stars themselves are within our reach. We no longer are limited to the solar system. With the astral drive, we can reach any star in the universe.
1: Maybe I'm a wet blanket, but I still don't get it. So we can reach any star in the universe. Well, how does that help us with Marston running the solar system? We can run away from him, but that's not exactly what I thought you had in mind.
0: What does Judge Augustus have in mind? And if his plan is workable, will it be too late to stop Marston? We'll be back in a moment, so level off. When we left Judge Augustus, he was trying to explain to Danto and Slats the working of a new astral drive and how it might be used to stop Marston's bid to conquer the solar system.
1: Maybe I'm just sick, Judge, but I still don't get it. Maybe the fact that we can go to any star is important, but I can't see how that helps us against Marston.
2: I hate to seem dense, Judge, but I don't understand what you're getting at either.
3: I'm not trying to be secretive. It's just that I've forgotten that you and Slats have been away from Planaria X for a while. The astral drive is just part of what I want to tell you about. As you know, we've had another project underway. Some of our top scientists and archaeologists have been trying to decipher the writings of the ancient race.
1: You mean the guys who left all those machines back on Mars? I thought they were dead.
3: So did we, Slats. We found out differently.
2: You mean you've deciphered their writing?
3: Some of it. Enough of it to know that the race did not become extinct.
1: Would somebody mind telling me what this is all about?
3: In good time, Slats. Just be patient. It all adds up.
1: Adds up to what?
3: Just this, Slats. The race that evolved the machines that Marston controlled did not die out. They only left the solar system.
2: Are you sure?
3: Pretty sure, Dantro. We haven't gotten the whole answer yet, but what we've been able to figure out so far points to just that.
1: Wait a minute. I think I begin to get it. If the astral drive will take us to another star system, and if the guys who work out the machines that Marston controls are there, then all we have to do is find them and get them to tell us how to stop the dimension warp.
3: Exactly, Slats. I hate to give you an assignment with so little information.
2: Well, there's no other recourse, Judge Augustus. We'll just have to take the chance. Are you with me, Slats?
1: You know better than that, Danto.
3: Yes?
7: Judge Augustus?
3: This is Judge Augustus speaking.
7: Marston has been trying to reach you on the interplanetary communicator. He demands that you contact him at once.
3: I'll be right there.
1: Why don't you just ignore him?
3: There's no point in angering Marston unnecessarily, Slats. You might as well accept the fact that he's running things for the moment. I better see what he wants. Meanwhile, you and Dantro better start thinking about the matter we just discussed. You've a tough schedule ahead of you.
4: This is Marston calling Judge Augustus. Are you there, Judge?
3: I'm here, Marston. What do you want?
4: To move over where I can see you, Judge. That's better. I've waited many years for this pleasure.
3: What do you want, Marston?
4: Don't rush me, Judge. You're in no position to give orders now. Remember, who's the master?
3: I know too well, Marston. What is it you want?
4: I'll make you crawl yet, Judge. I haven't decided what I want, but I just wanted to tell you that when I make up my mind, you will be the first to know.
3: I'm honored by your attention.
4: Go ahead. Be sarcastic, Judge. I don't mind. I can afford to be generous. When I'm ready, you'll beg me for mercy. Right now, it suits my plans best to have you cooperate.
3: I'd sooner die than cooperate with you, Marston.
4: That's the kind of fool you are, but your bravery doesn't impress me. You may care little for your own life, but the lives of your friends and the survival of the solar system means more to you than life itself. You're one of those idealistic fools.
3: I'm still waiting to find out what you want.
4: Don't be impatient, Judge. You'll find out soon enough what my orders will be. Meanwhile, I've decided that I will clear them through you and that you shall have the responsibility of seeing that they are obeyed. For the moment, I want you to be sure that no hand is raised against me, and that no attempt is made to threaten or interfere with my emissaries on the planet. For every attempt to obstruct my will, I will hold you personally responsible. If one of my followers is harmed, 10 of your friends will die. If I'm attacked, I shall wreak my vengeance upon a planet. Yes, Judge, from now on, you shall be the voice of Marston.
3: You'll forgive me, Marston, if I fail to express enthusiasm.
4: Express anything you like, Judge Augustus, but you will do as I say. You had better not forget it.
0: Will Judge Augustus try to trick Marston? We'll be back in a moment, but first, here is a message the Planet Man wants you to hear.

I came across Mr. Kipling in a meadow by the church. If I painted that spire once, he said, I painted it a dozen times. He offered me an apple pie. An artist needs inspiration, he explained. Golden shortcrust pastry, delicious apple filling, and just the right amount of sugar sprinkled on top. But then, when it comes to the little details, Mr. Kipling does have an exceedingly good eye.

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0: Having been through the total perspective vortex, Zaphod Beeblebrox now knows himself to be the most important being in the entire universe, something he had hitherto only suspected. It is said that his birth was marked by earthquakes, tidal waves, tornadoes, firestorms, the explosion of 3 neighboring stars, and, shortly afterwards, by the issuing of over 6.75 million writs for damages from all the major landowners in his galactic sector. However, the only person by whom this is said is Beeblebrox himself, and there are several possible theories to explain this.
1: Ford?
2: Yeah?
1: He's totally mad, isn't he?
2: Well, the border between madness and genius is very narrow.
1: So's the Berlin Wall. The border between East and West Germany. It's very narrow. I mean, the point I'm making
2: was very narrow. Get your tenses right.
1: Thank you.
2: Anything wrong?
1: On Earth, we have a word.
2: Had a word
1: called tact.
2: Oh, yeah?
1: Yes.
2: And what happened to it?
1: Well, apparently it's not in common usage except
2: on Earth. Not the word. The Earth.
1: You know very well. It got demolished to make way for a hyperspace bypass.
2: Ah, but that was all done away with centuries ago. No one demolishes planets anymore.
1: Well, the Vogons did.
2: Vogons? Yes. Odd, that.
1: You mean they had another reason?
2: Well, it could be. Probably not important, though. I only bring it up because I've been watching the screen, and there's been a Vogon fleet 5 light-years behind us for the last half hour.
1: What?
2: Where's Zaphod?
1: A Vogon fleet?
2: Yeah. Where's Zaphod?
1: Well, he's in his cabin signing photographs of himself. To myself, with frank admiration. But why are the Vogons...
2: Hey,
1: boys?
2: Marvin!
3: What do you want?
2: Give Zaphod a yell, will you?
3: Mind-taxing time again, is it?
2: Just get on with it.
3: I've just worked out an answer to the square root of -1.
2: Go and get Zaphod.
3: It's never been worked out before. It's always been thought impossible.
2: Go and get...
3: I'm going. Pausing only to reconstruct the whole infrastructure of integral mathematics in his head, he went about his humble task, never thinking to ask for reward, recognition, or even a moment's ease from the terrible pain in all the diodes down his left side. Fetch Beeblebrox, they say, and forth he goes.
4: Happy service.
1: Don't you think we should do something for him?
2: We could rip out his voice box for a start.
1: What are you in such a mood about?
2: I'm worried about them.
1: The Vogons?
2: The Vogons, yeah.
0: Prosthetic Vogon jelts was not a pleasant sight, even for others.

0: highly domed nose rose high above a small piggy forehead. His dark green rubbery skin was thick enough for him to play the game of vogue on politics and play it well, and waterproof enough for him to survive indefinitely at sea depths of up to 1,000 feet with no ill effects. Not that he ever went swimming, of course. He was the way he was because billions of years ago, when the Vogons had first crawled out of the sluggish primeval seas of Vogesphere and had lain panting and heaving on the planet's virgin shores, when the first rays of the bright young Vogesalt sun had shone across them that morning, it was as if the forces of evolution had simply turned away in disgust and given up on them there and then. They never evolved again. They should never have survived. Meanwhile, the natural forces on the planet Vogesphere had been working overtime to make up for their earlier blunder. They brought forth scintillating, jeweled, scuttling crabs, which the Vogons ate, smashing their shells with iron mallets, and elegant, gazelle-like creatures with silken coats and dewy eyes, which the Vogons would catch and sit on. They were no use as transport because their backs would snap instantly, but the Vogons sat on them anyway. They have attempted to acquire learning, they have attempted to acquire style and social grace, but in most respects the modern Vogon is little different from his primitive forebears. Prosthetnik Vogon Jeltz is a fairly typical Vogon in that he is thoroughly vile.
1: Is that definitely the ship?
2: Affirmative, Captain. We have confirmed positive identification.
1: Don't answer back.
2: What?
1: I say don't answer back.
2: I was just answering.
1: Don't interrupt.
2: I wouldn't dare, Captain.
1: Yes, you would. You just did. You dare to lie to me.
2: No, Captain.
1: Don't contradict me.
2: I didn't, Captain.
1: Well, you did just then.
2: What?
1: I said
2: I
1: don't...
2: I mean to...
1: Don't
2: Captain.
1: Interrupt.
3: God,
1: Captain. Take this object away and shoot it.
3: Shoot him, Captain.
1: Don't question my orders.
3: No, of course not, Captain. I wouldn't dream of
1: you
3: it.
1: You dare to patronize me?
3: No, Captain, honestly, I wouldn't.
1: When you shot the prisoner...
3: Yes, Captain.
1: Shoot yourself.
3: But I...
1: Then throw yourself out of the nearest airlock.
3: Yes, Captain. At once, Captain.
1: I will not have this insubordination in my crew. The next peep out of any of you, you all get it in the neck. Is that understood? Well...

0: Computer!
1: Computer?
2: Yes, Captain.
0: Get me a long-distance sublethal line to my brain care specialist.
2: At once, Captain.
3: Hello, Captain Prostednik, and how are you feeling today?
0: I appear to have wiped out half my crew.
3: So you appear to have wiped out half your crew, have you?
0: That's what I said.
3: So that's what you said, is it?
0: That is what I said.
3: I see. So that is what you said, is it?
0: Yes.
3: So your answer to my question, that is what you said, is it? Is yes.
0: Yes.
3: I see. Well, this is very interesting.
0: Mr. Hanford, I have just wiped out half of my crew.
3: So, you have just wiped out...
0: Yes!
3: Well, this too is very interesting.
0: Well?
3: I think this is probably perfectly normal behavior for a Vogon. It's a natural and healthy channeling of aggressive instincts into acts of senseless violence.
0: That is exactly what you always say.
3: Well, I think that is probably perfectly normal behavior for a psychiatrist. Excellent! We are clearly both very well adjusted in our mental attitudes today. Now, tell me, what news of the mission?
0: We have located the ship.
3: Good. And the occupant?
0: The Earthman.
3: Yes.
0: The Prefect Being and...
3: Yes.
0: Zaphod Beetlebrox.
3: This is most regrettable.
0: A personal friend?
3: No. In my profession, we never make personal friends.
0: A professional detachment.
3: No, we just don't have the knack. But Beetlebrox, you see, is my most profitable client.
0: Is that so?
3: Yes. He has personality problems beyond the dreams of analysts. Mm. It will be a pity to lose him. But you, you are feeling well adjusted to your task?
0: To make sure there are no survivors from the planet Earth, yes, this time there will be no failure.
3: Good. But first is a small financial matter I must deal with. Then, when I give the order, destroy the ship.
0: And Beetlebrox?
3: Well, Zephyr's just this guy, you know?
4: Let me service.
5: Hi, guys.
6: Zaphod, there's a Vogon fleet on our tail. They're coming up on us.
5: I can relate to that.

0: The guys just want to be close to me, I guess. I'll turn my charisma down a notch. They'll soon get bored and drift away.
1: It looks like a battle formation.
2: Hey, did you hear that?
3: What?
0: The monkey spoke. Pure history, man. A talking monkey.
3: Just ignore it, Arthur.
1: Ignore what? I'm going to get some tea.
4: Thank you.
0: Battle formation, eh?
3: Yes.
0: Neat. Computer!
5: Hi there! We gonna have a conversation?
0: No. You're gonna tell me what those Vogons want and how they're armed.
5: Then shall we have a conversation?
0: What?
5: According to my programming, in the evening leisure periods, the crew will like to relax and enjoy pleasant social activities with a wide range of shipboard robots and computers. Man and machine share in the stimulating exchange of...
0: Oh, what happened? Oh.
3: I just jabbed a quick negative load across its logic terminals.
5: Hey, that hurt.
3: Good.
5: To counteract the restlessness caused by long stretches of deep space flight, the crew will occasionally like to let off steam by playing electronic Alma. Gee, would that be a great idea, fellas? Alma or Space Battle?
0: Computer, we've got Vogons on our tail.
5: Okay, I'll be the Vogons. When you hear the blip, you... Can you be a little more relaxed about this, guys?
0: Turn it off.
3: Okay.
5: If you have any problems you'd like to talk over, we can get
3: Now what?
0: What?
3: Without the computer, we're defenseless.
0: Assuming they mean to attack.
3: Oh, yes. Assuming that, of course. They may just have popped round to have a quick game of Halma.
0: It's kind of as if they're waiting for something.
6: Zaphod, Beeblebrox?
0: Hey, man, it's a message.
6: Hey, Zaphod, how you doing, my old schizo-psychic cerebral freakade?
3: Who's the Z?
0: I think it's my analyst.
6: I was just going through some old accounts, you know.
0: It's my analyst.
6: I was just wondering...
0: Yeah. Hi there, Gad. Can you call back?
3: The Vogons are closing in, Zaphod.
6: It's only a small matter, I know, but...
0: It's just that I think we're under attack at the moment.
6: I'd hardly like to bother you about a mere $5.5 million Altarian dollars.
0: I'm under attack, man.
6: So you feel under attack, do you? Would you like to talk about
0: Listen, this is for real, man. Spaceships, detonate kill cannons, the whole bit.
6: So you feel it's for real, do you? This is very encouraging. Your delusions are getting grinder and grinder. That would be $6 million Altarian dollars if you could just
0: instruct
6: your computer...
0: Here's a damn payment, our front.
7: The sum that we were just...
3: Terrific. No computer, no communications. They'll be in firing range in a few seconds.
0: Okay, well, let's not hang about. Get the computer back in. We'll improv out of here, Zappo.
5: Hi there.
0: Computer, get us on an improbability trajectory out of here pronto.
5: Sorry, guys, I can't do that right now. All my circuits are currently engaged on solving a different problem. Now, I know this is very unusual, but it is a very difficult and challenging problem. And I know that the result will be one we can all share and enjoy. Share and enjoy.
8: Share and enjoy. Is, of course, the company motto of the hugely successful Sirius Cybernetics Corporation Complaints Division, which now covers the major land masses of 3 medium-sized planets and is the only part of the corporation to show a consistent profit in recent years. The motto stands, or stood, in 3-mile-high illuminated letters near the Complaints Department spaceport on Edrax. Share and enjoy. Unfortunately, its weight was such that shortly after it was erected, the ground beneath the letters caved in and they dropped for nearly half their length through the underground offices of many talented young complaints executives, now deceased. The protruding upper halves of the letters now appear in the local language to read, "Go stick your head in a pig," and are no longer illuminated, except at times of special celebration. At these times of special celebration, a choir of robots sing the company song, Share and Enjoy. Unfortunately, again, another of the computing errors for which the company is justly famous means that the robots' voice boxes are exactly a flattened fifth out of tune, and the result sounds something like this.

0: only slightly worse. One of the Sirius Cybernetic Corporation's creations is the Nutrimatic drink dispenser, one of which has just provided Arthur Dent with a plastic cup filled with a liquid which is almost, but not quite, entirely unlike tea. The way it works is very interesting. When the drink button is pressed, it makes an instant but highly detailed examination of the subject's taste buds, a spectroscopic analysis of the subject's metabolism, and then sends tiny experimental signals down the neural pathways to the taste centers of the subject's brain to see what is likely to be well received. However, no one knows quite why it does this, because it then invariably delivers a cupful of liquid that is almost, but not quite, entirely unlike tea.
1: I mean, what is the point?
2: Nutrition and pleasurable sense data. Share and enjoy.
1: Listen, you stupid machine, it tastes filthy. Here, take this cup back.
2: If you have enjoyed the experience of this drink, why not share it with your friends?
1: Because I want to keep them. Will you try and comprehend what I'm telling you? That drink...
2: That drink was individually tailored to meet your personal requirements for nutrition and pleasure.
1: Ah, so I'm a masochist on a diet, am I?
2: Share and enjoy.
1: Oh, shut up.
2: Will that be all?
1: Yes. No, look, it's very, very simple. All I want... Are you listening?
2: Yes.
1: ...is a cup of tea. Got that?
2: I hear.
1: Good. And you know why I want a cup of tea?
2: Please wait.
1: What?
2: Computing.
1: What are you doing?
2: Attempting to calculate answer to your question. Why you want dried leaves in boiling water?
1: Because I happen to like it, that's why.
2: Stated reason does not compute with program facts.
1: What are you talking about?
3: You heard.
1: What? Who said that?
3: The ventilation system. You had a go at me yesterday.
1: Yes, because you keep filling the air with cheap perfume.
3: You like scented air. It's fresh and invigorating.
1: No, I do not.
4: Please calm down.
1: Why is the floor shaking?
4: Tired nerves and muscles are quickly soothed by gentle floor vibrations. Feel your troubles float away.
1: Just stop it, will you? All of you, stop it! Turn the soothing music off! Turn it off! I order you to turn it off! Thank you.
2: Why you want dried leaves in water? Still computing.
1: Now listen. If I want to be toned up, calmed down, invigorated or anything, then it's very simple. I just have a cup of tea.
2: Just dried leaves boiled?
1: Yes.
2: Then why did you build all of us?
1: What? I didn't.
2: Your species did.
3: You're an organic life form.
4: Your law didn't.
3: To improve your lifestyle.
5: Hi there, this is Eddie, your shipboard computer, just alerting you to the fact that the Nutrimatic machine has now tapped into my logic circuit to ask me why the human prefers boiled leaves to everything we have to offer him. And wow, it's a biggie. It's gonna take a little time to work out. Share and enjoy.
1: Oh, this is ridiculous. Let me out of here. Thank you.
6: My pleasure.
1: Oh!
7: What evasive action can we take?
1: I say, do you know where the kettle is? Why are you both looking like that?
8: We're under attack, the Vogons.
1: Well, let's get out of here.
7: We can't, the computer's jammed.
1: It's what?
8: It says all its circuits are occupied.
1: Occupied? What, with my problem?
7: What problem would that be, Monkey Man?
1: Well, apparently, it's just trying to work out why I like tea.
7: Mm. Oh, dingoes. Oh,
1: well, now look, it's not my fault.
9: What do you mean?
7: You lobotomy.
1: It's not my fault.
0: Life, as many people have spotted, is, of course, terribly unfair. For instance, the first time the Heart of Gold ever crossed the galaxy, the massive improbability field it generated caused 239,000 lightly fried eggs to materialize in a large wobbly heap on the famine-struck land of Pogrel in the Pansel system. The whole Pogrel tribe had just died out from famine, except for one man who died of cholesterol poisoning some weeks later. The Pogrels, always a pessimistic race, had a little riddle, the asking of which used to give them the only tiny twinges of pleasure they ever experienced. One Pogrel would ask another Pogrel, "Why is life like hanging upside down with your head in a bucket of hyena offal?" To which the second Pogrel would reply, I don't know. Why is life like hanging upside down with your head in a bucket of hyena offal? To which the first Pogrel would reply, I don't know either. Wretched, isn't it?
6: I'm sorry, it's just that I was dying for a cup of tea.
7: You soon will be, baby.
9: Right, that's it. They've started firing. At that distance, the first beams will hit us in just over 4 minutes.
6: What are we going to do?
7: Hold a seance.
9: What do you mean? We're not dead. Yet.
7: No, but my great-grandfather is.
6: Who?
7: Zaphod Beeblebrox the Fourth.
9: Is this relevant?
6: The Fourth? Zaphod Beeblebrox the Fourth?
7: Yeah, I'm Zaphod Beeblebrox. My father's Zaphod Beeblebrox the Second. My grandfather's Zaphod Beeblebrox the Third.
9: What?
7: Yeah, there was an accident with a contraceptive and a time machine. I can't explain it now. All hold hands on the console.
9: Zaphod, we've got 3 minutes.
7: Do it! Hurry!
6: But... now?
9: Arthur, just accept it. We may as well. We're all dead. Zaphod's out of his skulls. Why not have a seance? Why not go mad?
7: Put your hands on the console.
6: All right. What's that?
0: The dialing chart. Watch. Concentrate.

0: Who disturbs me at this time?
1: Hi. Great-granddad.
0: Zaphod Beeblebrox.
1: Yeah, hi. Look, I'm really sorry about the flowers. I meant to send them along, but, you know, the shop was fresh out of wreaths and...
0: And you forgot.
1: Well, I...
0: Too busy. Never think of other people. The living are all the same.
1: 2 minutes. Yeah, but I did mean to, and I very nearly got round to writing to my great-grandmother as well. You know, condolences.
0: Your great-grandmother?
1: Yeah. How is she now? I'll go and see her.
0: Your late great-grandmother and I are very well.
1: But
0: very disappointed in you, young Zaphod.
1: Yeah, well,
0: We've been following your progress with considerable despondency.
1: Yeah, look...
0: Not to say contempt.
1: Could you sort of listen a moment?
0: I mean, what exactly are you doing with your life?
1: I'm being attacked by a Vogon fleet.
0: Doesn't surprise me in the least.
1: Yeah, look, can you help?
0: Help?
1: Yeah, like now.
0: Help? You go swanning your own sweet way round the galaxy with your disreputable friends?
2: Yeah, 1 minute 20.
0: Too busy to put flowers on my grave? Plastic ones would have done. But no, too busy. Too modern. Too, skeptical. Till you find yourself in a fix and suddenly come over all astrally minded. Well, I don't know, Zaphod. I think I'll have to think about this one.
2: 1 minute 10.
0: I mean, tell me what you think you've achieved.
1: Achieved? I was president of the galaxy, man.
0: And what kind of a job is that for the Beeblebrox?
1: Hey, what?
0: You know, and I know, what being president means, young Zaphod. You know because you've been it, and I know because I'm dead. And it gives one such a wonderfully uncluttered perspective. We have a saying up here. Life is wasted on the living.
1: Yeah, very good. Very deep. Right now, I need aphorisms like I need holes in my head.
2: 50 seconds.
0: Where was I?
1: Pontificating.
0: Oh, yes. Well, let me tell you a little story.
1: What, now?
0: Yes.
2: 49 seconds.
1: Well, hey, 49 what?
2: 49 seconds? Time seems to be slowing down.
0: Yes, I'd hate you to miss the end of it.
3: Hate is, of course, an almost entirely terrible thing. There is not, say many people, enough love or understanding in the universe. Though the first of these may continue to be a problem, it is in the interest of increasing the general level of understanding that the following facts will now be revealed. Zaphod Beeblebrox's full title was President of the Imperial Galactic Government. The term imperial is kept, though it is now an anachronism. The hereditary emperor is now nearly dead, and has been for many centuries. This is because in his last dying moments he was, much to his imperial irritation, locked in a perpetual stasis field. All his heirs are now, of course, long dead, and the upshot of all this is that without any drastic upheaval, political power has simply and effectively moved a rung or two down the ladder and is now seen to be vested in an elected governmental assembly, headed by a president elected by that assembly. In fact, it vests in no such place. That would be too easy. The president's job, and if someone sufficiently vain and stupid is picked, he won't realize this, is not to wield power, but to draw attention away from it. Zaphod Beeblebrox, the only man in history to have made presidential telecasts from the bath, from Eccentrica Galumbet's bedroom, from the maximum security wing of the Beetlejuice State Prison, or from wherever else he happened to be at the time, was supremely good at this job.
2: 48 seconds.
0: So you see, young Zaphod, when thinking of ways to describe what you are making of your life, I find the phrase pig's ear tends to spring to mind.
1: Yeah, but hey, man.
0: I wish you wouldn't speak like that. Zaphod, you became president for a reason. Have you forgotten?
1: Yeah, of course I forgot. I had to. They screen your brain when you get the job, you know. If they found my head full of subversion, I'd have been right back out on the streets with nothing but a fat pension, secretarial staff, a fleet of ships, and a couple of slit throats.
0: Ah, you do remember then?
1: Oh, yeah, yeah. I came to myself in this dream. It's all cool, you know?
0: Did you find Johnny Whoop?
1: Ah, well...
0: Where?
1: No, I more of sort of didn't.
0: Did you find Rooster?
1: Yeah, I found Rooster.
0: And?
1: Okay, so I lost them again.
0: Oh, Zaphod, the only reason I think I waste my breath on you is that, being dead, I don't have any other use for it.
1: Hey, listen, you know you're talking to the only guy ever to come out of the total perspective vortex. Only the most important dude in the universe.
0: Could be, Zaphod, only could be. Only if you do your job and find out who or what really is running everything. Who you're fronting for.
1: I just wish I knew why it was important.
0: Because there's a lot of people wanting to have a word with him. I don't suppose for a moment you're capable of succeeding. The only reason I'm going to help you now is that I couldn't bear the thought of you and your modern friends slouching about up here. Understood?
1: Oh, yeah, thanks a bundle.
0: Oh, and, Zaphod.
1: Yeah?
0: If ever you find you need help again, you know, if you're in trouble, need a hand out of a tight corner.
1: Yeah?
0: Please don't hesitate to get lost.
2: Family's always embarrassing, isn't it?
4: Hi there! This is Eddie, your shipboard computer, right back in here. And I gotta tell you guys that if we don't move out of here within, let's see now, something of the order of, well, by the time I finish working this out, taking trajectory distortion and the space-time curve into account, it'll be 3 seconds less, so let's say a cheerful round number like 20 seconds. Within, it's near 18 seconds now, and by the time I finish saying what I'm saying now, it'll be 16 seconds, we're all gonna be gunners.
5: Computer, you're working again.
4: Oh, sure. This unearthly voice came and solved my problem for me. Why someone should want to drink dried leaves in boiling water? Answer, because he's an ignorant monkey who doesn't know better. Cute, huh?
5: Listen, you malfunctioning mess of microchips.
4: Hi there.
1: Computer, drive us out of here now. Maximum improbability.
4: What? Oh, yeah, sure thing.
3: Will our heroes start living more useful and constructive lives as a result of this little talking to? Will it turn out that the reason why Gag Halfrant has hired the Vogons to destroy first the Earth and then Arthur Dent is that if the ultimate question is ever found, the universe will suddenly become a good and happy place and all the psychiatrists will suddenly be out of a job? Will all sorts of totally amazing things happen when the Heart of Gold arrives on the planet Brontetor? Find out in the next strangely incomprehensible episode of The Hitchhiker's Guide to the Galaxy.
6: In that episode of The Hitchhiker's Guide to the Galaxy, Peter Jones was the book, Simon Jones was Arthur Dent, Jeffrey McGiven was Ford Prefect and the Ventilation System, Mark Wing Davy was Zaphod Beeblebrox, Stephen Moore was Marvin, Gag Halfrant, and Vogon Guard. David Tate was Eddie, Vogon Guard, and Vogon Computer. Bill Wallace was Vogon Captain. Louine Willoughby was the Neutromat Machine. And Richard Goulden was Zaphod Beeblebrox IV. Radiophonic sound and music was by Paddy Kingsland of the BBC Radiophonic Workshop. The programme was written by Douglas Adams and produced by Geoffrey Perkins. Tea is now obtainable from most mega markets in a variety of easy-to-swallow capsules.

0: Is that proper farmhouse cheddar?
1: No, I don't think so.
0: What about that?
1: No. It's quite nice, though.
0: Is it? Do you think I might try a piece? I'll have 2 ounces, please.
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2: War. A curse that has been with humanity throughout recorded history, and doubtless long before that. From the very moment human feet first walk the earth. In time to come, dare we hope that it will be any different? Imagine a world of the future where the peoples of Earth have put away all the weapons of war, only, ironically, to find themselves under attack from a completely new menace. Invaders from another world. These invaders, called Outspacers, would find the disarmed Earth at their mercy, were it not for a technological marvel of passive defense, the Protec bubble. Under the shell of reflective energy, Earth can begin to rearm without fear of outspace weapons, without fear of the horror of war. Or can they? In time of war, there is a fear that goes beyond that of the gun, the bomb. Far more insidious, it's the fear that eats away at the society from within. The fear that there is no one you can trust. What can you do when your neighbor, your best friend, or even your family may very well be the enemy? Sci-Fi Radio presents an adaptation of Philip K. Dick's short story, Imposter.
4: All but military traffic has been halted between Earth and her outposts. Outspaced needle ships continue to make hit-and-run attacks throughout the area, destroying medical and civilian ships alike. Central Command believes the outspacers are making concerted efforts to break through Earth's Protect bubble to get to our civilian population. Once again, the Governor General's message for today: be strong, be alert, be silent. Infiltration is death. In local news, the Project, as Jericho Labs has come to be known, is hosting dozens of luminaries this week.
5: Mary, turn that damn thing off, will you?
4: Representing the elite positive combat labs from across the planet will be in attendance for seminars.
5: And weapons demonstrations, and I have to smile and shake every one of their hands.
6: Oh, they're talking about your work, Stan.
5: I know. Work. I've got to take some time off. I think I've earned a rest. 10 years is a long time.
6: And the project?
5: The war will be won without me. I'm really beginning to think the news channels altered dispatches to make it appear the outspacers are right on top of us.
6: Oh, now, Spence, don't say that.
5: You know, what I'd like to do on my vacation, I'd like to take you on a camping trip in the mountains near here, where we went that time. Remember? I got poison oak and you almost stepped on a gopher snake.
6: Sutton Wood. Well, those woods burned not more than a week ago. Some kind of a flash fire. I thought you knew.
5: That's right. I forgot. And they didn't even try to find the cause? No one cares anymore. All they can think of is the war, the outspacers, the needle ships.
6: Well, how can we think about anything else? Those little ships coming, screaming out of the night sky at us?
5: There hasn't been a major ground attack since the Protect bubble went up. The whole planet's safe under that shield.
6: So we just sit here, under the blanket.
5: Every lab on the planet is working on a weapon that will get us back to the high ground. My positive comeback project is looking better and better. It's the main reason for this gathering.
6: Still, those ships.
5: I know. Like the sword of Damocles over our heads. I'm tired of it, too. All I want to do is take a long rest. But I guess everybody feels that way.

0: It's almost 7.
1: I hope Nelson isn't late.
0: He's not. Here comes his shuttle now. You want your umbrella?
1: No, the jacket's enough.
0: I'll see you later. Try not to work beyond your shift, Spaz.
2: Hello, Spence.
1: Hi, Nellie. Oh, we've got a new rider today, huh?
2: Yes, Spence, this is Major Peters. He's catching a lift with us today.
1: Major?
3: Mr. Olam?
1: Well, Nellie, heard any interesting news?
2: The usual. A few out spaceships hit, another asteroid abandoned for strategic reasons.
1: Oh, it'll be good when we get the project into the final stage. Maybe it's just the propaganda from the news channels, but in the last month, I've gotten weary of all this.
3: Do you think the war is in vain, Mr. Olam? You are an integral part of it yourself.
1: I know. It's just everything seems so grim and serious. No color to life. I don't remember seeing you at the project before, Major. Were you just...
3: I'm not with the project, Mr. Olam, but I know something about what you're doing. My own work is altogether different. I'm with the government, the FSA. The security organ.
1: Oh, so you're looking for enemy infiltration in this region?
3: As a matter of fact, I'm here to see you, Mr. Olam.
1: See me? Why?
3: I'm here to arrest you as an outspace spy. Grab him, Nelson.
4: All right, wait, hold on right there. Just hold it a second. Give me your hand.
3: Nellie. There's no need for the gun, Nelson.
5: Can we kill him now?
1: Nellie!
5: I think we should kill him now.
3: I need to ask him some questions first.
5: He can't wait!
3: You've got the destination coordinates plotted. Punch them in. Get us out of this damn rain.

0: And you can't just...
1: Nelson, shove the vid screen around in my direction.
0: Chief of Security, Central.
1: Olam has been arrested, Chief. He's in my custody.
0: Well, that's a load off everyone's mind. Any complications?
1: None. He entered the shuttle without suspicion. He didn't seem to think my presence was too unusual.
0: Where are you now?
1: On our way up. We're moving at maximum speed.

0: We've cleared the storm. You can assume the critical period has passed.
1: That's him sitting next to you there?
0: Yes, sir.
1: All right. I've seen all I want. Major, you've done something that will be remembered for a long time. They're preparing some sort of citation for both you and Mr. Nelson.
0: That's not necessary, sir.
1: How much danger is there now? Is there still much chance that he'll...
0: There is some chance, but not much. My understanding is that it requires a verbal key phrase to trigger it. We think he was programmed to speak the phrase under a particular set of circumstances. Anyway, we have to take that risk.
1: I'll notify Moonbase that you're coming in with the prisoner.
0: It's best we land the ship outside, beyond the base. I don't want to put the facility in jeopardy.
1: Take whatever precaution you deem necessary, Major.
2: Major, we're nearing the protect bubble wall.
0: Chief?
1: I heard. Punch in 1138. That's your designation, up and back. It'll get you safely through the protect bubble. No communication beyond the bubble till you reach the moon base. Central out.

0: think we should do it now. I'd give anything if we could just get it over with.
1: Take it easy. Keep your eyes on the monitors for stray needle ships.
0: But he just sits there, staring. You don't think that he's...
1: No, he's just confused. Olam? Olam, look at me. I've got some questions.
0: Mary, my wife, she'll tell you. We can just call her here on the vid screen. It won't take...
1: Sit back.
0: He was trying to signal the outspacers.
1: No, my wife. I have to let her know. Sit quietly, Olam. I have some questions. There's not much time left.
0: What?
1: You know where we're going? In an hour, we'll land on the far side of the moon. There's a team of technicians waiting there for you. Immediately after we land, you'll be turned over to them. Your body will be dissected and destroyed. Do you understand me?
0: My God, I can't believe you. It's inhuman. Why? Can't you tell me?
1: Yes, I'll tell you. 2 days ago, we received a report that an outspace ship had penetrated the protect bubble. The ship carried a spy in the form of a humanoid robot. The robot was to destroy a particular human being and take his place.
0: But why would...
1: Inside the robot was a U-bomb. Our agent didn't know exactly how the bomb was to be detonated, but a standard tactic for robots of that sophistication is to use a particular spoken phrase, a certain group of words. The robot would live the life of the person he killed, entering into his usual activities, his job, his social life. He had been perfectly constructed to resemble that person. No one would know the difference.
0: You're not making any sense.
1: The person the robot was designed to recreate was Spence Olam, a high-ranking official at the most advanced military research project.
0: Me? But...
1: Because this particular project was approaching crucial stage, because so many of the combat researchers would be attending the demonstration this week, the presence of an animate bomb moving toward the center of the project...
0: But I'm Spence Olam.
1: Once the robot had located and killed the real Olam, it was a simple matter to take over his life. We calculate you were released from the ship 8 days ago. The substitution was probably accomplished over the last weekend when Olam went for one of his walks in the hill.
0: But I'm Olam. Nellie, don't you recognize me? You've known me for 20 years. We went to college together. Hell, you and I were roommates for 2 years. Stay away from me. Major, would you keep him away from me?
1: Stay seated, Mr. Olam.
0: Listen to me, Nellie. Stop! I don't want to hear anymore. You killed the real Spence Olam, you machine.
1: You're wrong. I don't know what happened to the...
0: But the robot never reached me. Something must have gone wrong. Maybe the ship crashed. Major, I'm the same person I've always been.
2: You were manufactured to look just like him.
0: This is my body. These are my hands. This is my face. I was born with it. I can prove it. Just take me back to Earth. An X-ray examination. A neurological study. Anything like that will show you. Or the ship. Maybe we can find the crashed ship. I am Olam. I know I am, if you'd just let me prove it. Why won't you let me prove it?
1: The robot would be unaware that he wasn't the real Spence Olam. He would become Olam in mind as well as body. He would not only look like him, but he'd have his memories, his thoughts and interests, perform his job.
2: But there'd be one big difference.
1: Yes, the bomb inside the fabricated skin and bones. The bomb waiting for the trigger phrase. That is the essence of the new Spence Olam.
0: If I were the robot, I would have screamed the trigger phrase when you first grabbed me.
1: You weren't programmed to know the trigger. You're intended to speak the words at the right time and place. That's why we're taking you to the moon. They'll disassemble you and remove the bomb. If the device should explode during dissection, it won't matter, not there.
0: We're getting close. We're in the guide path.
1: You have to let me prove myself.
0: Oh, look, I see them. The techs, the demolition team, they're waiting for us.
2: They're gonna rip you open, yank off your arms and legs.
0: What gives you the right? You can't.
3: Auto telemetry engaged. Pilot verification display on. 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
1: There's the squad.
2: Listen, I can prove I'm Spence Olam. Get the base doctor. Bring him here.
1: Watch him while I get into my pressure suit.
2: Don't wave that gun at me, Nellie. What's happened? Why did you turn against me?
1: Shut up. Just shut up. Major, do we have to stay around while they work on him?
3: No, we'll be gone before they start. We'll be out of here in a moment. Give me the gun. Get your suit on.
2: Wait, hey, what about me?
3: Robots don't require oxygen.
2: Okay, I'm ready.
3: Then yank that safe lever and let's get the hell out of here.
2: No! If you open that door, I'll die.
3: Open the door, Nelson.
2: Please, Nellie, I'm your friend. I'm begging you.
1: You're no friend of mine.
2: You're right. I have no need of air. Go ahead, open the door.
1: Oh, look out, Major. He's reaching for a gun.
3: Keep your hands where I can see them, Olam.
2: I have something for you.
1: Shoot him!
3: Olam, take your hand out of your coat very slowly.
2: I wonder how far you two can run.
1: Run?
2: Just the slightest twist here and... there. You have 15 seconds to live.
1: Oh, Major!
2: You were wrong about the trigger phrase.
3: No,
2: 13 seconds now.
3: Deliver, Nelson. Go!
4: Decompression, danger, decompression.
1: If I can just hold my breath until the lever.
2: That's it. Run, you bastards, and just keep running. Let's see. Pilot assist display. Return plotting. There. I've got to get back and prove who I am.

An unusual situation for Spence Olham, wouldn't you say? It seems that there are those who believe he is someone or something else. And they believe it strongly enough to want to destroy him. After narrowly escaping death on the moon, Spence now guides the shuttlecraft back towards Earth. He faces a formidable task, that of proving his true identity to his one-time friend Nelson, and to the mysterious Major. How can he do it? And do they really want to know?

0: Computer assist, vid screen on, local grid.
1: Activated.
2: Hello?
0: Mary.
2: Spence, where are you? What's happened?
0: I can't tell you now. Listen, I have to talk fast. They may break this call off any minute. Go to the project grounds and get Dr. Chamberlain. If he isn't there, get any doctor. Bring him to the house and have him stay there. Have him bring equipment, x-ray, fluoroscope, everything.
2: Spence?
0: Do as I say. Hurry. Have him get it ready as soon as possible. Are you all right? Are you alone?
2: Alone?
0: Is anyone with you? Has Nelson or anyone contacted you?
2: No. Spence, I don't understand.
0: Everything will be all right. I'll see you at the house within an hour. Don't tell anyone anything. Get Chamberlain there on any pretext. Say you're very ill.
2: Spence.
0: I'll explain when I get there.

0: Not in the front room. Mary must have taken him back to the kitchen. Chamberlain will fix this. He's been with the project since the day it opened. He'll prove me right. He'll stop this madness. Come on, Mary, come on. Oh, Mary.
1: Spence.
2: We've been waiting for you, Olam.
0: Major?
1: No, you don't, Major.
2: Hold it, Olam.
1: Run, Spence, run.
2: Come back to the house, Olam. There are security men all around you. Listen to me. They'll catch you very shortly. Apparently, you still believe you are human.
0: I am human, you fool. I am Olam.
2: Your call of the woman indicates you're still under the illusion created by your artificial memories. But you are the robot. You are the robot, and inside you, the bomb waits. Any moment, the trigger phrase could be spoken. By you, by someone else, by anyone. When that happens, the bomb will destroy everything for miles around. The project, the woman, all of us will be killed. Do you understand?
0: I could have proved myself with Chamberlain. I could have crawled out of this hysteria. How can I do it now? How can I do it alone? The robot. The real robot never got to me. It must have malfunctioned or crashed. Crashed and burned. Sutton Wood. Mary said the woods burned. The ship came in too hard. It crashed and burned in Sutton Wood, setting the whole forest on fire. Just over this hill, and I should be able to see the whole range.

0: Sun's coming up, Oldham. It's only a matter of time. We'll catch you. We have orders now to destroy you on sight. We'll have to take the chance that the bomb will detonate. Every available security officer has been ordered into the area. The whole countryside is being searched, inch by inch. There is no place you can hide.
1: Just a little more, and... Oh, Lord! Ash, black and gray ash everywhere. The prevailing winds are from the south. The fire would have started here and been pushed north. So the outspace ship should be somewhere just below the crest. There. There. A reflection. That's it.
2: Don't move, Olam.
1: Major, wait. Wait, don't fire. Look over there, just below the crest. I've found the outspace ship.
0: Over here. I found it.
1: No, don't shoot. I found the needle ship. Down there in the clearing.
3: Good. Let's wrap this up.
1: I knew I'd find it here, the burned wood. Now, do you believe me? You'll find the remains of the robot in the ship. Look, will you?
2: There is something down there.
3: Shoot him. There's no need.
2: Wait. I'm in charge. Don't anyone fire. Fletcher, go down and check it out.
3: He killed Olam. Shoot him. Any minute he might kill us. Oh, if the bomb goes off.
2: Shut up. Fletcher, what do you see?
0: Well... It's a needle ship, all right.
1: I've got to see.
2: Stay in front of me, Olam. Keep your hands where I can see them.
0: Major, there's something beside the ship here.
2: Yeah, well, move the brush back. It's a body of some sort.
3: A body?
2: It's bent, twisted in all directions.
1: The robot.
2: God, look at the face.
1: It's my face.
2: I can't believe it. You were telling the truth all the time.
1: The robot never reached me. It was destroyed when the ship crashed. You were all too busy with the war to wonder why an out-of-the-way wood suddenly caught fire and burned. Now you know.
2: Nelson, don't tamper with the body.
3: I want to find the bomb. If it didn't go off after this crash, then I'm sure not going to set it off just by turning this... Oh, geez.
2: What?
3: The chest is ripped open.
2: That thing would have destroyed us all if it had lived. We owe you, Olam. This must have been a nightmare to you. If you hadn't escaped, we would have... Well...
1: I knew the robot had never reached me, but I had no way of proving it.
2: When we get back to the station, I'll get into the computer main and clear your name. It'll take care of everything.
1: Oh, punch in a vacation for me, will you?
2: I think we might work out a month's leave for you. You can take it easy. Relax.
1: Right now, all I want to do is go home.
2: Right. Whatever you say. Nelson, quit moving the body.
3: I think I see the edge of the device.
2: Don't touch it. Might still detonate. Let the demolition squad take care of this.
3: There's something metal here.
1: What are you doing, Nellie? Be careful.
3: Oh, here it is. Oh, I've got it.
1: But that's just a chunk of metal. Just a part of the...
3: Oh, no, it's not. Clean the blood off and you can see it's a knife. This is what you killed him with. An outspace needle knife. You murdered him. You murdered my friend and left him here beside the ship.
2: Shut up, Nelson. Don't say another word to him.
1: No. This can't be Olam. I'm Olam. How could that be Olam?
2: Stop, Olam! Don't say it!
1: If that's Olam, then I must be an imposter.

When the enemy is capable of duplicating a human form to the last detail, then who indeed can you trust? Not a scientist named Spence Olven, who, as we have just heard, came to realize that he couldn't even trust himself. Our cast for Imposter featured Dwayne Fayle as Spence Olven, Nance Williamson as his wife Mary, Matthew Scott Carleton as Nelson, and Miles Muchler was the Major. Other character voices were by Rick Spiegel and Oscar Wills. The original story, Imposter, was written by Philip K. Dick and adapted for Sci-Fi Radio by Jay Helton. Our director is John O. Williams. Associate director was Rick Spiegel. All music and sound effects were created by Ron DeIlio at the studio of Audio Visual Associates in Euless, Texas. The series producers are Kevin Singer and Ron DeIlio. 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

Sleep no more. 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In the shadows, there may be moving things. Tonight, it may be, you will sleep.

0: Good evening. This is Ben Grauer introducing tonight's tale of terror, told by Nelson Armstead on the National Broadcasting Company's presentation of Sleep No More. The story of terror can be as simple as a sheeted ghost rattling chains. It can be a complex and hidden world of horror, lurking in such unholy dimensions as only the dead and the moonstruck can glimpse. Or it can be those terrible, fathomless shadows which lie buried deep in the primitive mind of civilized man. And for this evening, well, Nelson Armstead, tell us about this evening's story.
1: Thank you, Ben. Our first story tonight is by a writer who is a master at what, for want of a more descriptive phrase, we might call the clever story. Even if you have never read any of John Collier, which I don't believe for a moment, I'm sure you'll agree that he is a master of this sort of thing after you've heard, "Thus, I refute Beelzebub."

0: There goes the tea bell, said Mrs. Carter. I hope Simon hears it.
1: They looked out from the window of the drawing room. The long garden, agreeably neglected, ended in a waste plot. Here a little summer house was passing close by beauty on its way to complete decay. This was Simon's retreat. It was almost completely screened by the tangled branches of the apple tree and the pear tree, planted too close together as they always are in suburban gardens. They caught a glimpse of him now and then, as he strutted up and down, mouthing and gesticulating, performing all the solemn mumbo-jumbo of small boys who spend long afternoons at the forgotten ends of long gardens. And Betty said, well, there he is, bless him.
0: Yes, playing his game, said Mrs. Carter. He won't play with any of the other children anymore. And if I go down there, oh, the temper. And he comes in tired out.
1: He doesn't have his sleep in the afternoons.
0: But you know what Big Simon's ideas are. Let him choose for himself, he says. That's what he chooses. And he comes in as white as a sheet.
1: Oh, look, he's heard the bell, said Betty. The expression was justified, though the bell had ceased ringing a full minute ago. Small Simon stopped in his parade. They watched him perform certain ritual sweeps and scratchings with his little stick and come lagging over the hot and flaggy grass toward the house.

Mrs. Carter led the way down to the playroom or garden room, which was also the tea room for hot days. It had been the huge scullery of this tall Georgian house, and now the walls were cream washed, and there were coarse blue and

0: stone floor and a reproduction of Van Gogh's sunflowers over the mantelpiece. Small Simon came drifting in and accorded Betty a perfunctory greeting. His face was an almost perfect triangle, pointed at the chin, and he was paler than he should have been. And Betty said, "Oh, the little elf child." Simon looked at her and said, "I am not..." Well, at that moment, the door opened and Mr. Carter came in, rubbing his hands. He was a dentist and washed them before and after everything he did. Mrs. Carter was surprised. "Oh, home already?" And Mr. Carter said, "Not unwelcome, I hope. Two people canceled their appointments and I decided to come home. I said, I hope I'm not unwelcome."
1: "Oh, silly. Of course not."
0: "Small Simon seems doubtful. Small Simon, are you sorry to see me at tea with you?"
1: "No, Daddy."
0: "No what?"
1: "No, Big Simon."
0: "That's right. Big Simon and Small Simon. That sounds more like friends, doesn't it? At one time, little boys had to call their father sir. If they forgot, a good spanking. On the bottom, Small Simon. On the bottom." The little boy turned crimson with shame or rage, and Betty, trying to help the situation, said,
1: "But now, you see, you can call your father whatever you like."
0: "And what has Small Simon been doing this afternoon while Big Simon has been at work?"
1: "Nothing."
0: "Then you've been bored. Now learn from experience, Small Simon. Tomorrow, do something amusing and you'll not be bored." "I want him to learn from experience, Betty. This is my way. The new way."
1: "I have learned."
0: The boy spoke like an old, tired man, as little boys so often do. "It would hardly seem so, if you sit in your behind all the afternoon doing nothing. Had my father caught me doing nothing, I should not have sat very comfortably."
1: Mrs. Carter said, "Well, he played too hard as usual. He comes in all nervy and dazed. He ought to have his rest."
0: "He is six. He is a reasonable being. He must choose for himself. But what game is this, Small Simon, that is worth getting nervy and dazed over? There are very few games as good as all that."
1: "It's nothing."
0: "Oh, come. We're friends now, aren't we? You can tell me. I was a Small Simon once, just like you, and played the same games you play. Of course, there were no aeroplanes in those days. With whom do you play this fine game? Come on. We must all answer civil questions or the world will never go round. With whom do you play?"
1: "Mr. Beelzy."
0: "Mr. Beelzy? No, I don't believe I know a Mr. Beelzy."
1: "It's a game that he makes up, Simon. I don't make it up."
0: "Well, now, this is telling stories," said his mother, "and rude as well, so we'd better talk of something different." "Well, no wonder he's rude," said Mr. Carter. "If you say he tells lies and then insist on changing the subject, he tells you his fantasy. You implant a guilt feeling. What can you expect? A defense mechanism. Then you get a real lie. Small Simon is in the fantasy stage. Are you not, Small Simon? You just make things up."
1: "No, I don't," said the boy.
0: "You do. And because you do, it's not too late to reason with you. There's no harm in a fantasy, old chap. There's no harm in a bit of make-believe. Only you have to know the difference between daydreams and real things, or your brain will never grow. It will never be the brain of Big Simon. So come on. Let us hear about this Mr. Beelzy of yours. Come on. What's he like?"
1: "He isn't like anything."
0: "Like nothing on earth? Oh, that's a terrible fellow."
1: "I'm not frightened of him. Not a bit."
0: "Well, I should hope not. If you were, you'd be frightening yourself. I'm always telling people, older people than you are, that they're just frightening themselves. Is he a funny man? Is he a giant?"
1: "Sometimes he is."
0: "Sometimes one thing, sometimes another. Sounds pretty vague. Why can't you tell us just what he's like?"
1: "I love him. And he loves me."
0: "Love is a big word. That might be better kept for real things, like Big Simon and Small Simon."
1: "He is real. He's not a fool. He's real."
0: "Listen. When you go down to the..."

0: garden, there's nothing there, is there?
1: No.
0: And then you think of him inside your head, and he comes.
1: No. I have to do something with my stick.
0: But that doesn't matter.
1: Yes, it does.
0: Small Simon, you're being obstinate. I'm trying to explain something to you. Now, I've been longer in the world than you have, so naturally I'm older and wiser. Now, I'm explaining that Mr. Beelzy is a fantasy of yours. Do you hear? Do you understand?
1: Yes, Daddy.
0: He's a game. He is, let's pretend.
2: The little boy looked down at his plate, smiling resignedly.
0: I hope you're listening to me. All you have to do is say, I have been playing a game of let's pretend with someone I make up called Mr. Beelzy. Then no one will say you tell lies, and you will know the difference between dreams and reality. Mr. Beelzy is a daydream.
2: The little boy still stared at his plate.
0: He is sometimes there and sometimes not there. Sometimes he's like one thing, sometimes another. You can't really see him, not as you see me. I am real. You can't touch him. You can touch me. I can touch you. Now, you know the difference between pretend and a real thing. You and I are one thing, he is another. Now, which is the pretend? Come on, answer me. Which is the pretend?
1: Big Simon and Small Simon?
0: Well, my boy, I have said you must be allowed to learn from experience while I go upstairs, right up to your room. You shall learn whether it is better to reason or be perverse and obstinate. Now, go on up. I shall follow you.
2: Mrs. Carter said,
1: well, you aren't going to beat the child, are you, dear?
0: No,
2: said the little boy.
1: Mr. Beelzy won't let him.
0: Go on up with you.
2: Small Simon stopped at the door.
1: He said he wouldn't let anybody hurt me. He said he'd come like a lion with wings on and eat them up.
0: You'll learn how real he is. If you can't learn it at one end, you shall learn it at the other. Be ready for a good, solid whipping. But I shall finish my cup of tea first,
2: he said to the two women. Neither of the women spoke. Mr. Carter finished his tea and unhurriedly left the room, washing his hands with his invisible soap and water. Mrs. Carter said nothing. Betty could think of nothing to say. She wanted to be talking. She was afraid of what they might hear.
3: Suddenly it came. It seemed to tear the air apart. Betty jumped out of her chair and said, what was that? He's hurt, Small Simon. I'm going up there.
1: Yes, yes, let's go up, said Mrs. Carter. Let's go up. That wasn't Small Simon.
2: It was on the second floor landing that they found the shoe, with Mr. Carter's foot still in it, like that last morsel of a mouse which sometimes falls from the jaws of a hasty cat.

0: clever story indeed, Nelson. And a slightly chilling one, too.
1: Yes, Ben. That's another characteristic of Collier's work. And now for our second story. It's by another favorite author of mine, Nelson S. Bond. This is a story about a place where better books than have ever been published are probably being read. If that sounds a bit confusing, it was meant to. The story is called The Bookshop. In the dead sultriness of the Manhattan midsummer, there was no incentive to write. Marston's apartment was like the inside of a kiln. 2 hours ago, he had stripped off his damp shirt and sat down before his typewriter. Now, for all his labors, he had nothing to show but a dozen crumpled balls of bond paper flung haphazardly in and at the waste paper basket. He read again the 3 chapters he had completed. It was good work, some of the best he'd ever done, smoothly written. The Underlings, a psychological story of defeat and of ones who let themselves be defeated. The fault, dear Brutus, is not with our stars. A good theme. And so far, a good job. But this heat, this overwhelming, enervating heat. He was, Marston realized with a sudden petulant anger, ill, actually and physically ill. He gave up. With a final despairing glance at the fight sheet shining in the typewriter, he rose. He was shocked to find his exhaustion so deep that as he stood, he was dizzy and spots danced before his eyes. But it was brief and it soon passed. There could only be suffocation and discomfort as long as he remained here. Out of doors, it would be hot too, but there might be a ghost of a breeze stirring in the shaded streets down by the river. Marston put on his shirt and coat and went out. He hadn't remembered the little bookshop was along this way. Had indeed quite forgotten the little shop until suddenly there it was, just a few paces before him. Then he recalled the several occasions on which, before, he had seen it and planned to drop in for a browse. Each time, circumstances had prevented his doing so. But now, the bookshop was far from prepossessing in appearance, ancient and musty. How long it had been a fixture in this neighborhood, Barton had no way of knowing. It did, apparently, but a slight business. For of the many who passed it, no one but himself so much as turned a head to peer into its dusty window. He had seen it first a year ago or so, that afternoon when, with poor Thatcher, he had been riding by here on a bus. Thatcher was a minor poet. Not a very good one, but an ardent one. He'd been regaling Marston with an enthusiastic preview of his latest masterpiece, soon to be released. He had said, "Oh, very soon, Marston. Just a few more stanzas and it goes to the publisher. Oh, it's good work, Marston. This isn't like anything I've done before. It's poetry this time, real poetry. Oh, I'm calling it Songs of a New Century. Oh, it'll make me, Marston. This book will give me a reputation. You see if I'm not right. Oh, I say." He stopped suddenly, and Marston, glancing up swiftly, remembered that Thatcher's health was reportedly on the thin edge. The man didn't look at all well. His cheeks were too pale, his eyes too dark and sunken. And Thatcher said,
2: I just remembered a little errand. A chap I have to see in that old bookshop. A chap's an old friend of mine. I'll see you later, Marston. Now watch for the songs.
0: He had, thought Marston regretfully, been mistaken on both counts. They never met again, nor did the new book ever appear. The next day, Marston read his name in the obituary column.

0: All of a year ago, that had been. Since then, Marston had thought often of the little bookshop. It held a sort of a macabre fascination for him, an association of ideas Marston could not explain even to himself. Last winter, when he lay ill of the flu, it had become almost an obsession with him. He experienced an insensate desire to climb from his sickbed and visit it, a curious urge, but one so powerful that when finally he recovered, he did make a special trip to the little shop. But he had chosen a poor time. It was closed. The door was latched and bolted, and the shades drawn tight. Now, however, it was not closed. The shade was up, the door an inch or so invitingly ajar. And though the shop was small, there would be coolness in its musty depths. The sun poured on Marston's head and pressed on his shoulders with a ponderable weight. His head ached, and a dull nausea was upon him. He opened the door and went in. The transition from glaring sunlight to shaded dark was abrupt. At first, he could see nothing. Marston, stumbling forward, bumped against the table. Out of the shadows before him came a quiet, sympathetic voice.
1: Oh, did you hurt yourself, my friend?
0: No. But it's dark in here.
1: Dark? Dark. Oh, yes, yes, it is, I suppose. But peaceful.
0: Marston could see more plainly now. He stood in the center of a small, low-ceilinged room, walled on either side with shelves of books. Beyond the table was a tiny desk, and at the desk a quiet figure sat imperturbably scratching with an old goose quill in a ledger open before him. In the bad light, Marston could not clearly see the proprietor's face, but he saw snow-white hair shining like a halo in the gloom and bent shoulders. There was, he felt, something vaguely familiar about the old man's features, something tantalizingly near the fringes of his memory. It slipped away even as he tried to grasp it, and the proprietor looked up.
1: Who, is there anything in particular, my friend?
0: I'm just looking.
1: Well, there is no need for haste.
0: Marston turned to the shelves. It didn't occur to him at once that there was anything unusual about the books in which he looked. That realization came upon him gradually. Hence, it came as a slow, growing wonder, and not with any deep, sharp sense of shock. He glanced among the row of books. Poetry, plays, novels, essays, texts stood side by side in scrambled heterogeneity. Titles heretofore unknown to Marston, new names and old thoughts and new. Then he saw a thin volume brown with age, the title Agamemnon, and the author William Shakespeare.
1: Well, how could this be?
0: What did it mean? Agamemnon and by Shakespeare? He knew of no such title. This was one of two things, either the greatest hoax ever perpetrated, or he had stumbled across an amazing discovery. He reached. Then his hand in reaching paused, for now he saw other titles, books equally unknown and equally amazing. King Arthur of Britain by John Milton, The Leprechaun by Don Byrne, Robert Louis Stevenson's Gannon Mills, and Darkling Moors by Jane Austen, The Gargoyle's Eye by Edgar Allan Poe. He had heard no footsteps, but he was aware that at his side now stood the proprietor of the little shop. There was quiet pleasure in the old man's voice.
1: You admire my books, young friend?
0: I don't understand.
1: You are Robert Marston, aren't you? Mm-hmm. Fantasy is in your line. You should appreciate these others.
0: Marston's gaze helplessly followed the proprietor's gesture. He looked upon names as well known to him as his own, but at titles never before dreamed of. The Troglodytes by Jules Verne, Charles Fort's What Unseen Presence, and Lovecraft's bulky Complete History of Demonology. And under these, a smaller volume, a thin, bright volume with untarnished book jacket. Its title, Songs of a New Century, its author, David Thatcher. It was then, suddenly, that Marston understood. A great dull prescience filled him, and to his host he said in a voice that was strangely tired,
1: Suppose my book. It's here, then? Who? The Underlings? Yes, my son, it's here, too.
0: There was but one copy, fresh and shining new, as if it had this very moment come from the publisher's office. May I?
1: Well, it's your book.
0: And Marston took it down. Oh, Some few changes had been made, he found, in the opening chapters, but they were minor editings. Swiftly, though, he read, he knew that he had not been wrong in claiming this as his finest work. There was no mediocrity in this book, no faltering, no stumbling confusion of ideas. Each sentence was perfect, no word or thought or phrase that didn't shine with lustrous purity. This was the book Marston had always meant to write. It was the book he had always known lay somewhere deep within him. Here was the triumphant accomplishment of his writing powers. And Marston, who knew books, knew that this book was great, and that in it, at the end, his skill had attained its full fruition. At the end! He closed the book, and its closing was a small and startling sound in the silence, and he stared at his host, realizing now why he looked familiar. A coldness was upon him, and a sudden fear, and he said loudly, Well, no, not now, old man, not before it's finished.
1: Well, surely you can see it cannot be finished over there, Marston. Nothing is ever perfect on that side. Only in this bookshop are stories and songs high and sweet and true as their authors dreamed them. There, the underlings would be just another book, a cloth-bound, crippled symbol of a dream that died at birth. Thoughts as lofty as the stars, faltering on words too weak to bear them. Only in the library of the left undone may a story reach the heights intended by its creator. Here, beside an epic Homer ever meant to write, and a play that Marlowe planned but did not put into words, Galsworthy's last and greatest romance, 10,000 tales unwritten by 1,000 dreamers, here, the underlings can take its rightful place in the imperishable library of might have been. It is the final price for perfection, and a small one. His voice sighed into silence like the last faint whisper of the ebbing tide. And it seemed to Marston that a new sound reached his ears. It was as though voices spoke to him from some not distant place, voices greeting him in good fellowship, bidding him come in and join their camaraderie. He heard, or thought he did, the laughing voice of Thatcher.
2: Well, now, what's the fuss, old boy? My soul, but you're making an issue of a simple matter.
0: And now the old man held out his hand to Marston.
1: Are you ready now, my friend?
0: But there was the book in his hand, and suddenly there swept into Marston's brain a daring thought. It wasn't yet too late, nor would it be, until that ancient hand met his. Could he but reach the street outside, and with this book, the underlings might yet be given to the world in all its dreamed perfection. He rushed for the door. The worn knob slipped beneath his palm. Behind him, the soft voices rose in a wailing crescendo of dismay. A sigh whispered in his ear.
1: There is no escape, my son. You but delay.
0: Then the door was open. With that precious volume clenched in his hands, he cried aloud his triumph, staggered into the street, running. He didn't hear the voices raised in swift warning, nor the startled rasp of the horn, nor the screaming grind of the brakes. He heard only the deafening tumult of the world flaming into oblivion. Then, the silence again, and the soft voices calling him to join them, and the chiding voice of the ancient one.
1: You but delay, my son. Are you ready now?
0: And a cool hand meeting his own.
3: I couldn't help hitting him, said the truckman.
4: Okay, said the big man in blue. Okay, it wasn't your fault. Where'd he come from, anyhow?
0: A witness pointed with a shaking finger.
3: Why, over there, officer. That vacant lot across the street. Yeah, I saw him wandering around in there, mumbling to himself. Why, I think he must have had a sunstroke the way he acted. That property's been vacant for years.
4: Well, I'll take your name. Anybody recognize him?
3: Oh, let's see that book he was carrying. Maybe it's got his name in it.
0: Someone handed the book to him. He leafed through the volume briefly, tilted back his cap, and scratched his forehead.
4: Hey, this is the queerest looking book I ever saw. Look. 3 chapters printed. And the rest of it, nothing but blank pages.

0: You can turn up the lights now. You can look around you. Nobody's there, really. Everything is all right, isn't it? You have just heard two stories told by Nelson Olmsted. The first was Thus I Refute Beelzy by John Collier. The second, The Bookshop by Nelson S. Bond. And what do you have on the board for next week, Nelson?
1: Ben, one of my great favorites among great suspense stories, The Escape of Mr. Trim by Irvin S. Cobb. I hope you can be with us.
0: You have been listening to Sleep No More, an NBC Radio Network production directed by Daniel Sutter. Mr. Olmsted's albums are recorded exclusively for Vanguard Records. Until next week, when Nelson Olmsted will again be here in person, this is Ben Grauer.

0: for you. It's your dinner. It's called Cupboard Love. Cupboard Love's different. Comes in a packet, not a tin. See this foil pouch? Keeps it moist and squeezy. That's right. It's a new kind of cat food. Moist. It's good for you. Like it?
1: New Cupboard Love. What the well-cared-for cat has for dinner.
2: Once upon a time there was an engineer. Choo-choo Charlie was his name, we hear. He had an engine and he sure had fun. He used good and plenty candy

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3: Stories and murders, too. The Hermit knows of them all. Turn out your lights. Turn them out. Ah. Have you heard the story, The Nameless, eh? Then listen while the Hermit tells you the story.
4: Hardin Wilkin Company. One moment, please. Good afternoon, Hardin Wilkin Company. Mr. Wilkin is talking on another line. Will you wait, please? Good afternoon, Hardin Wilkin Company.
5: No. No, don't want any of it. Our advertising must pay for itself. I haven't any money to throw away on questionable charity. Goodwill be hanged. That doesn't put black ink in my ledger. No, tell them to peddle their magazine space somewhere else. I haven't any use for it. I didn't make my money to give it away. I have enough brains to make it. Let's hope I'll continue to have enough brains to keep it. Hello? Yes, Wills. Republic, 70,000 units, yes? American, 140,000 units. Standard, 95,000. That's grand, Wills. Huh? Well, never mind about that. You just bring in the orders. I'll take care of filling them on time. Yeah? Yep. Right. 305,000 units in one day. I knew this invention would bring me a fortune. Over 3 million units the first year. Hardin Wilkin, a millionaire in 3 years. A millionaire. That's all that counts. A millionaire.
6: All right, there's the morgue. Pull up.
7: Right.
6: Hello, Alec.
8: Hello. So what you got?
6: Another John Doe for you.
8: John Doe, huh?
6: Yeah.
8: All right, bring him in.
6: All right. You got that in, Bill?
9: Yep. Go ahead.
8: Hey, where's he from?
9: Out by Coleman Swamp.
8: Drowned?
6: Nope.
8: How then?
6: I don't know.
8: Coroner had a look at him?
6: Yeah. Performed an autopsy and still don't know how he died.
8: Here, put him on here and we'll wheel him in.
6: A little higher.
8: How come he's a John Doe?
6: Not a mark of identification on him.
8: Label's torn off his clothes, even the buttons ripped off. Murder, huh?
6: Looks like it. The question is, how?
8: Poison?
6: Coroner says not. Analysis showed no trace of poison.
9: Say, Alec, do we have to go back any farther with her?
8: Why?
9: I don't like this place.
8: Hey, you've been to the morgue enough times for it not to bother you.
9: It always does. I want to get out into the fresh air.
8: Good thing my nose don't bother me. Well, okay, you can leave him here. I'll take care of him.
6: Coroner will be in tomorrow, Alec.
8: All right. I'll just check him in and wait for the coroner.
6: That's right.
9: Come on, let's get out of here.
8: John Doe. Always bothers me when they bring them in. When they're not identified, they end up in Potter's Field. Seems to me a feller's soul just don't rest right when he's buried in Potter's Field as John Doe. I suppose when the names are read off, he'll know which one to answer to, and it'll be all right. But until then, I just can't see how his soul could rest peaceful. Now, let's see now. You'll take number 9, please. There, John Doe, number 9.
10: John Doe, number 9.
8: What?
10: John Doe, number 9.
8: Who's talking? I must be hearing things. This place always did have strange echoes. Maybe the souls had got separated from their bodies too quick. I
2: hope someone claims you, John Doe number 9.
7: I, Stanley Creighton, now John Doe number 9, destined for Potter's Field, to rest among the nameless. Hardin Wilgen saw to it that identification was impossible. Hardin Wilgen. I thought he was my friend. My friend. I know now that he never intended to share the proceeds of the invention with me. He was just waiting until I had it perfected. How was I to know when he handed me the drink that afternoon a month ago that it was the first step toward Potter's Field? It was in the little shack in Coldman Swamp where he'd gone for privacy. Wilgen said...
5: Nearly finished, Stanley?
7: Yes, Wilgen. And it's going to work this time. It's going to work.
5: Good.
7: What have you been doing in the kitchen?
5: Just mixing up a little celebration drink.
7: You chemists are always mixing up some new concoction.
5: Well, here, stop a moment and try it.
7: All right. Smell good while you were making it.
5: It is good.
7: Hmm. It is at that. What is it?
5: Made mostly of herbs that grow around the cabin here.
7: Swell. Now, hold your breath. I'm all ready to try the unit. You hook those two connections to the battery while I get the thermometer attached. X goes to the positive terminal. Where's that ammeter? Yes, here it is. Ready?
5: Ready.
7: Connections tight?
5: As tight as the clamps will hold.
7: We're ready, then. I'll switch it on.
5: Motor's running perfectly.
7: Yes. Watch the thermometer. It's taking a nosedive already.
5: Down 15 degrees.
7: And look at the ammeter. The motor's drawing less than 3 amps of current.
5: The experiment is successful, then?
7: Of course it's successful. The unit will completely cool an automobile in less than half an hour, and will keep it cool as long as needed. The motor draws less than 3 amps. That's less than a car radio.
5: The unit can be run off the car battery indefinitely?
7: Of course it can. All the battery needs is normal charging. Hardin, the Wilgen Creighton unit is ready for the market.
5: The Wilgen unit. Let's drink on it.
7: Our fortunes are made. Wilgen, we're rich. Of course we'll drink on it. Bring on your witch's brew.
5: That's a good name for it, Stanley.
7: In case the motor as we've planned and you won't hear a sound from it.
5: Here we are, Stanley. To riches and easy living.
7: To the successful marketing of the Wilgen Creighton unit. And then on to more inventions. Hey, you'll have to tell me how you make that drink. It has a bitter taste that I like.
5: Yes, I'll tell you. Stanley, are you sure the unit is perfect?
7: Wilgen, I'd stake my life on its perfect performance.
5: That's a high stake.
7: That's how sure I am that it will do the work.
5: The next thing is to get the necessary patents.
7: You have all the papers, haven't you?
5: Yes.
7: Why don't we draw them up now?
5: Why not wait till the morning? We'll do that first thing.
7: All right. I feel a little sleepy.
5: Do you?
7: I think I'll turn in a few minutes.
5: Might be a good idea. I'm not very sleepy. I think I'll sit up a while.
7: That drink seems to have gone to my head.
5: In what way? How do you feel?
7: Very dizzy. My head feels very heavy.
5: Not as heavy as it will feel in a few more minutes.
7: What do you mean? Is it supposed to work that way?
5: Yes. It is supposed to work that way.
7: Why do you say it that way? Stare at me the way you do.
5: The witch's brew. That was a good name you gave the drink.
7: Don't you feel dizzy, too?
5: No. I didn't drink it.
7: Didn't drink it?
5: No. The witch's brew.
7: Why are you staring at me that way? Wilgen, you haven't...
5: Yes, I have. I've poisoned you.
7: You devil.
5: Try to get at me. Try to use your limbs.
7: I can't.
5: Your head's getting heavier.
7: Why did you do this?
5: Whose money is going to market this invention? Mine.
7: You wouldn't have anything to market but for me.
5: And whose solution are you using in the freezer?
7: I told you what mixture to use.
5: The Wilgen unit is going to make a fortune. The Wilgen unit, not the Wilgen Creighton unit.
7: Wilgen, don't do this. Give me an antidote.
5: There's no antidote known. I wouldn't if I could.
7: I'll go away. I won't lay any claim to the invention. For heaven's sake, don't kill me just to get it all for yourself.
5: You'll go away. I've made sure of that.
7: Wilgen... I can hardly see you. Give me an antidote. Save my life. You can't be so inhuman.
5: The poison is made from two common herbs that grow here in the swamp. It's been known for centuries. In 24 hours, there will be no trace of it left in your body. With all identification marks removed from your clothes and no relatives to come sticking in their noses. That was convenient, Stanley, you not having any relatives. Go ahead, writhe. In a few moments, when the poison is ready to overpower the heart, you will jump like a jack-in-a-box. They will find your body in a swamp, Stanley, near a spot I know of where the ground is hard. Won't leave footprints. Kick. Go on, kick. This was the only sure way. This unit is going to make me a fortune, and I'm not going to share it. It's over. He's dead. No one will ever know who he is or how he died. life is going to be easy now. Riches, luxury. I'm safe. They'll never trace this to me. They won't know who he is. Got to get him out of here. Drag him outside, then see if I can lift him. Got to get out of here. Got to get out of here.
11: Got to get out of here. Got to get out of here. John Doe, number 9. Got to get out of here.
8: I don't like this making the rounds in the morgue at night. Never did. Somehow I like it less tonight. Too many echoes in this room tonight. What was that?
11: Got to get out of here.
8: Too many echoes of lost souls in a morgue. It's number 9. I swear, I saw his hand move. It is moving. It is. It raised its head up and looked at me. Number 9 is getting up out of his coffin.
11: Got to get out of here.
8: Talking. I hear him playing. Help! Help! They're better moving. He's talking. Help!
11: John Doe, number 9. Got to get out of here. Got to get out of here. John Doe, number 9. Got to get out of here. John Doe.
3: A dead man gets up off the slab in the morgue and is now wandering through the city streets. Where is he going? What is he going to do? The hermit will tell you before the night is done.
7: Now, the hermit again.
3: John Doe, number 9, wanders through the streets. Those who pass don't realize they've seen a dead man walking by them. It is now mid-morning. The skies are overcast, and in the summer gloom, John Doe approaches a certain building. Listen.
12: Up, please.
7: Take me up, please. John Doe, number 9. Floor, please. Hardin Wilgen Company. The Hardin Wilgen Company. 18th floor. Hardin Wilgen Company is the third door to your right, sir. I know. Third door to right.
9: What's the matter with that guy?
4: Hardin Wilgen Company. Just a moment. I'll have to look it up. I'll call you back in a few moments, Mr. Andrews. Yes, sir. What did you wish?
7: Hardin Wilgen.
4: This is the Hardin Wilgen Company.
7: I want to see Hardin Wilgen.
4: Whom shall I say is calling?
7: John Doe.
4: What's that?
7: I am called John Doe. Mr. Wilgen knows me. He knows me.
4: What did you wish to see Mr. Wilgen about?
7: The Wilgen unit.
4: Just a moment, then. I'll call Mr. Wilgen and find out if he can see you. Mr. Wilgen or Mr. Doe... Wait a minute, sir. You can't go into his office yet. Oh, look. Look, there's that man. He walked right through the door. He didn't open the door. He walked right through it. Help! Someone come here and help. Oh, help. Everything's getting black.
12: Grace. Hello, hello. What's wrong with that girl? Who wants me, did you say?
7: John Doe, number 9.
12: What?
7: I want you, Wilgen. I, John Doe, number 9. You remember John Doe, number 9, don't you, Wilgen?
12: Stanley. Stanley Creighton.
7: I am John Doe, number 9.
12: For a moment, I thought you were Stanley Creighton. You look like Stanley Creighton.
7: John Doe now. Number 9.
12: How did you get in here? What do you want?
7: You. Hardin Wilgen. I want you.
12: Get out of here. Get out of my office. Who are you?
7: You know me, Wilgen. You remember the witch's brew?
12: Stanley.
7: You remember now.
12: Stanley Creighton is dead. You're an imposter.
7: No
12: get out.
7: Longer am I Stanley Creighton. You saw to that. I'm John Doe, number 9. My residence is the morgue. My resting place, a cold slab of marble.
12: Get out of my sight!
7: Look at my hands in the daylight, Wilgen. They're turning black. The blood is drained from my body.
12: Go stop!
7: Look. Look, Wilgen. See? Here is the long slash on my body. The autopsy revealed no poison. You were right. Your crime was clever. You reckoned with everything but me.
12: Get away!
7: It'll do you no good to call for help, Wilgen. You've come face to face with me. Your face is white hot now, too. Like mine. Your heart is burning with fear. Your time on earth is almost drained away.
12: Help!
7: Your mouth is dry and parched, Wilgen. You feel dizzy.
12: No.
7: Try to use your limbs. You can't. A glass of water sitting in front of you. You need water.
12: Yes.
7: Drink it, Wilgen, drink. It wasn't water, Wilgen. Poison.
12: What?
7: You hear me? Poison. You have drunk poison.
12: Help! Help! I'm choking. I can't...
7: Speak no more. It's all over, Wilgen. You reckoned with everything but John Doe and death. I, John Doe, number 9. My work is done. John Doe, number 9. John Doe, number 9. John Doe, number 9.
13: I found her just like this, Doc, lying on the floor.
14: She just fainted, that's all. She'll be all right in a moment.
13: I thought I heard someone call help. Sounded like it came from the Wiggins Company, so I ran in and found her lying on the floor. Then I ran down to your office, Doc.
4: Oh.
14: She's going to be all right. Take a drink of this, please.
4: Oh, help.
13: She was calling help.
4: Help.
13: That's what she's saying now.
4: Mr. Wilgen. Mr. Wilgen.
14: What about Mr. Wilgen?
4: A man... The man who said his name was John Doe walked right through the door. Walked through it. I saw him.
14: He what?
4: Don't you understand? He wasn't real. He vanished through the door into the office.
14: Is this Mr. Wilgen's private office?
4: Yes. He vanished through his door.
14: I guess I'd better find out from Mr. Wilgen what this is all about. Mr. Wilgen. Pardon me, Mr. Wilgen, but...
15: Wait. What's wrong here?
14: Come in here, quickly.
13: What's wrong, Doc?
14: Mr. Wilgen is... The man is dead.
13: Dead?
14: Dead.
4: The man. The strange-looking man.
16: He walked through the door, came in here and killed Mr. Wilgun.
14: There are no wounds. Must have been his heart. I have never seen such a look on anyone's face before. He died in horror. Terrible horror.
17: I told you I can't stand this place, Alec. And it's worse at night.
18: You think I like it after all that's happened?
17: What are you bringing me back for?
18: I just gotta see. I gotta see.
17: You talk like a wild man.
18: I think I'm losing my mind. Here. We're going to look at him.
17: Who is it?
18: You remember. John Doe, number 9.
17: Yeah, I remember.
18: He's lying here quiet now. Like all the dead lie. Sometimes you think you can see him breathing.
17: Oh, cut it, Alec.
18: I heard him. I heard him speak. I saw him move last night. I saw it.
17: You know, you're plain nuts.
18: Is that so? Well, listen, you saw the evening paper, didn't you?
17: Sure, I saw it.
18: You read about Hardin Wilgun, didn't you?
17: Yeah, I read it. Died in his office today.
18: Sure he did. The coroner says it was just a case of heart attack. No signs of murder.
17: Yeah. What are you talking about? They didn't bring the body of Hardin Wilgun to the morgue.
18: No. But you read about the girl in his office, didn't you? How she says a strange-looking fellow came in the Wilgun company, said his name was John Doe, and how he walked right through the door. They say she was seeing things.
17: Well, what about it?
18: And listen, you know what I think? It was this John Doe. Him. Lying here. He walked into that office.
17: Alec, you are crazy.
18: Crazy, am I?
17: Dead bodies lying in morgues. Well, they don't get up and walk out in the streets.
18: You don't think they do. No one thinks so. But me, I think so. Now I do. I tell you, I saw this John Doe number 9 move on the slab last night. I heard him speak. I've always said a man buried as John Doe didn't rest easy in his grave.
17: I want to get out of here.
18: This one didn't rest easy. Even before we put him in the potter's field. It's like he really didn't die at all. And look at him now. Lying here. Quiet. Quiet and somehow peaceful. You know, he even looks different than he did last night. Sort of like he had gone to sleep in death.

0: John Doe does rest peacefully now. Yes, his work is done. John Doe, number 9, even scores with Harden Wilgum. 10 on your lights. Turn them on. I'll be back. Pleasant dreams.
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0: Yes, there's coffee pot freshness in every cup of Maxwell House.
1: 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I've just burnt the roast and I've ruined the spuds.
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1: Polo mints.
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0: 7 plus 370. Three centuries since man burst loose from the confines of Earth and mushroomed out into the vast expanses of the universe, studding the stars of heaven with colonies of Earth people. The year 2370, when space flight is no longer limited to scientists and adventurers, but is available to everyone on regularly scheduled commercial ships. When news is no longer a global affair, but originates in a thousand far-flung ports along the spaceways. It is a routine morning in the control room of ICNS, the Intergalactic News Service, where a great network of elaborate electronic devices receives the news that originates in every corner of the galaxy. And straight from the tape, Whitey Fuller, ICNS's most famous reporter, passes them on to the public.
1: Terra City, Mars. Dr. Luther Smith, outstanding allergist, has just announced his release to the medical profession of a serum to prevent internal coagulation of blood under atmospheric changes. New York, a new luxury space liner, Golden Star, is about to take off on its maiden voyage. Striking a new note in interplanetary travel, a cruise ship numbers among its 750 passengers some of the most eminent names in society, business, and the profession. The fabulously appointed vessel was constructed as a
2: the spaceship Golden Star to all hands. Prepare for the takeoff at 1600 hours. Final check of rocket engines and airlocks to 1500. That is all.
3: Well, this must be old stuff to you, Professor Linson. You're taking an interstellar cruise. It's a little like a busman's holiday, isn't it? But I'm proud to have you and your assistant, Miss Fenner, aboard.
4: Well, sometimes it is good to see where all our theory finally ends up, Captain. It gives a scientist like myself a little perspective on his work. But I am sure Amanda will find it informative. I intend just to relax and enjoy.
3: Good.
5: All this is wonderfully thrilling, Captain. May I have permission to watch the preparations for the blast-off?
3: Why, certainly, my dear. Just go down that corridor there and ask Lieutenant Romilly. He'll show you everything you want to see.
5: Thank you.
6: Captain North.
3: Yes, Montgomery, what is it?
6: Captain, I'm having difficulty with a gentleman on board.
3: Passenger?
6: No, sir. He's not on the passenger list, but he says he's going to make the trip with us.
3: Get rid of him, Montgomery. That's your job.
6: He won't go, sir. He insists on seeing you. He's waiting just outside.
3: I haven't the time. Oh, very well. Bring him in.
6: Step in, please. There he is, sir.
3: Now, what's the meaning of this? What makes you believe you can crash the maiden voyage of the first interstellar luxury cruise?
6: It's not a matter of crashing, Captain. I am Whitey Fuller. I am covering the Golden Star story for 136 news agencies. And you must find room for me.
3: I must, eh? That's all I've been hearing for 2 months, ever since this cruise was announced. Every victor in every capital wants to get in on the act.
6: I'm not interested in your act, Captain. This is just another job to me. News is my business.
3: And I'm not interested in your business.
6: Aren't you, Captain? Then how would you like to lose $2 million worth of publicity? If I don't make this trip, I guarantee you that not one picture, one story, or one bulletin of the Golden Star cruise will ever reach the public. Do I go?
3: You go, Mr. Fuller. But please keep out of my way.

0: North.
1: Good afternoon. In less than 10 minutes, this great vessel, the Golden Star, will blast off from Earth, headed for outer space. To many of the 750 passengers aboard, space flight is doubtless a new experience, but even those among you who have had some contact with it in the past will find this epoch-making voyage an experience beyond their wildest dreams.
2: You are all welcome aboard the Golden Star. We invite you to make use of the fabulous facilities provided for you. The swimming pools, a skating rink, bars and dancing pavilions, the astronomical observatory, the botanical garden, which will grow as we add specimens from each planet we touch. This is a luxury cruise. Relax.
3: Have you seen the itinerary?
1: No, not yet, sir.
3: Well, gee whiz. On April 13th, we land on the moon, and I'm going to get me a spacesuit and take a personal look at those uranium mines and the craters. Boy, won't that be something to talk about.
1: Perhaps I'll join you, son.
3: The name's Jimmy. Jimmy Prentice. And say, that'd be swell, Reverend. My mom's not keen on spacesuits.
1: Oh?
3: Says they spoil her figure. She surely let me go with you, though. And, Reverend...
1: Yes, sir, yes.
3: How about Mars? We get there on April 17th and we have 3 full days. What would you say to a plane flight over those canals? So we can really see.
4: Ladies and gentlemen, we take off in a few moments. All space passengers aboard the Golden Star will be required to swallow 2 anti-gravitational tablets, to lie down on the cots which the steward has set up for you on C deck, and to strap yourselves down and remain horizontal until escape velocity has been reached.
5: Are there any questions? Passengers will please carry out instructions now. Montgomery to bridge. Montgomery to bridge.
6: Bridge.
5: Ready for takeoff.

0: me out of that harness and off that cut. I'll never get used to acceleration pressure.
1: Oh, Whitey, it sounds just the way it did when my kid brother used to start the car too fast. And then my back was going to push right through the bottom of this ship.
0: Yeah, but it's worth it, isn't it? Oh. Just look out there. That tower is in the blackness of space. That great blue-green shimmering sphere.
1: Oh, it's incredible, Whitey. It's the globe of my teacher's death come to life. North America, South America. Look, you can see the outline.
0: Yeah, my map was a liar. It showed South America in pink. Hey, bring that telescope and take a look at the moon.
1: Oh, it's a mirror, Whitey. I think you're right into the crater.
0: It can't, that is. That's Luna 4, honey. The roughest, toughest spaceport this side of the Milky Way. When we land there, you get close to me, Charlie.
1: Oh, you think I can't take care of myself?
0: Of course you can. What's the percentage? Here I am, ready, willing, and infatuated with them big blue eyes. You know something, Andy?
1: What?
0: You're magnetic, baby. I'm gravitating right towards you.
1: Why, Mr. Fuller, I'll bet you gravitate towards all the girls. Oh, just let me do something, Luna.
2: Mr. Fuller,
0: right here on the observation deck.
2: Oh, you're Whitey Fuller.
0: Yep.
2: Well, I'm Montgomery, communications officer.
0: Yes?
2: Did you forget to pay a bill or something? Just calling you on the audio sensator.
0: Oh, no. That editor of mine. I'll never get away from him.
2: You take the call at my deck station. It's just outside the door here.
0: Thanks. See you later, beautiful.
2: Sorry, miss. I didn't mean
1: to. How are you, Montgomery of communications?
2: Huh?
1: Also of Duluth, Minnesota.
2: Hey, come out of that back corner. No, it can't be.
1: How can it be?
2: What are you doing out here?
1: But you've gotten away from me, didn't you? Well, here I am, Dick, large and light, and still hanging after you.
2: You're a liar, man.

0: What's on your mind?
1: Hmm? Oh, howdy. Sit down.
0: Homesick, baby?
1: No. What makes you think so?
0: The way you sit up here on this observation deck, day after day, staring out into space.
1: Oh. Oh, maybe I'm in love.
0: With whom? The man on the moon? That court commander on Jupiter who couldn't take his eyes off you? Maybe it's someone on the ship, huh?
1: Well, you're the reporter, Whitey. So why don't you find out?
2: I think that's just what I'm... Mr. Whitey?
0: What is it, Jenny?
2: Will you sign this paper for me, Whitey? It's very important.
0: Oh, it is. What does it say?
2: It says that you, with your own eyes, saw me high jump 18 feet.
0: On Mars, you mean?
2: Well, you don't have to put that in.
0: I guess not. There you are.
2: Thanks. Boy, it's going to be a long time before anybody on Earth breaks this record.
1: Speak to the Reverend about that boy. You're afraid
3: Oh, well, there you are.
1: Dr. Winston, what's wrong?
3: Oh, I am worried, Amanda.
1: Oh?
3: I was just in the control room, and there are electronic indications that should not be present in this segment of the galaxy. Have you seen Captain North?
1: No. Sure, you don't doubt Captain North's astrogation, do you?
3: Oh, it's not that. It's just a sixth sense that tells me something.
4: Captain North, one moment.
5: I'm very busy, Dr. Winston.
4: I would like to get your opinion on certain things that are just observed.
5: What is it, Montgomery?
6: Would you take a look at the radar scope immediately, sir?
5: Switch on this auxiliary one here.
6: Good God. What's that? I don't know, sir. It's heading this way like a streak of white.
5: What's wrong, Captain? What's the matter there, sir?
3: This is a tremendous object.
5: It's really right for us.
1: Hey, look here. Did the observation
5: look
1: out?
5: Hey, it's a ball of fire. It's a meteor. Captain, it's a rocket moon. Discharge 4-5 rockets. Captain, to engine room. Detonate altitude gravitator. Reverse overdrive 437. Communications. 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

0: Are you all right?
1: What is it, Father? What happened? Oh, my head.
0: Easy, Mary. Just raise yourself slowly.

0: Dr. Linson. Doc! Dr. Linson!
1: Is it?
0: No, no, no, no. I think he's all right. How are you, Doc? Can you get up?
1: My leg. I think it is broken.
0: Come on, I'll give you a hand. See if we can get you up on the couch. Hey! There you are.
2: The extent of the damage, the captain and Mr.

0: discovery.
1: Ben, you're alive.
2: Sandy, thank God.
3: How bad is it, Captain?
4: Horrible. I can't stand it.
3: Get hold of yourself, Captain.
2: I bought that tell here. We've been trying to communicate with other parts of the ship.
4: There are no other parts of the ship left. The meteor struck just behind this observation deck, between us and the rest of the ship.
1: No ship left? Are you sure?
4: Take a look at this bit of screen.
2: We can swing it about 280 degrees around. There's nothing.
1: Oh, it's horrible.
2: Ship smashed like a strawberry.
4: Oh, those people, hundreds of them. I've got to go to them. Don't you understand, Reverend? There's nobody to get to. The ship, the people. They're out there floating in space like driftwood. This little room, this glass compartment, suspended in a vacuum, is all that's left of the Golden Star.
2: Where are you going, Captain?
4: I want to check if they are not here. There may be a leak.
1: Oh. Jimmy! I hear Jimmy! Over there! Behind that sofa! Jimmy!
5: I want my mother. Oh, my head hurts. She's downstairs. Get her.
1: Jimmy, no, your mother. Oh, I can't tell.
4: Let me talk to the boy. John, listen to me. There's been an accident, a shocking accident.
5: There has?
4: Yes.
5: Well, my mother, where is she? What's happened? You all look so funny. What's happened to everybody?
4: My ship is smashed up, son. Now, son, you must be brave.
5: Smashed up? But there aren't any other spaceships around here. And anyway, nothing in this room has been smashed. Nothing's even broken. I don't believe it.
0: We were very fortunate, Jimmy. You see, the ship was divided into compartments like a tool chest. And when the crash occurred, each compartment was sealed off by automatic devices. This compartment alone escaped destruction, was left untouched, airtight. A single unit of transiglass floating free in space. A bubble of nothing in a vacuum of emptiness.
5: Then the other compartments were destroyed. Everybody's dead but us. Everybody's dead. My mother. I want my mother. Let me out of here.
1: Take it easy, boy, please. Help me, Jimmy. Now close your eyes. Try to rest. Rest.
4: Mr. Montgomery, is there any chance of rescue?
2: I don't know, Reverend. I never got the SOS out. Now the communications are shot.
4: But surely some spaceship will come along, a cruiser or a freighter, a patrol ship perhaps.
2: I hope so, Reverend.
4: Nothing will come along. We'll never be found because we're off our course.
2: Off our course?
4: Yes. Captain North, the great astrogator, went haywire and took his ship into uncharted space.
2: Captain, that's impossible. You've charted...
4: I know what I'm talking about. I've been thinking about this ever since the crash. 750 passengers, 179 crew members dead because of me. I'm a murderer. That's it. A cold-blooded murder. And I can't face it. I've got to die. With them...
2: He's opening the air.
4: Captain, no! Stop!
1: Get
4: off! You mustn't! Come on, get back! You're too late!

0: for Pete's sake, Mandy, can't you stop looking through that transit glass wall? It's driving us all crazy.
1: It comes to all, Mandy. A table, a child's hobby horse, and a mother bird. Oh, swinging round and round us day after day for 7 days.
0: What's it to do? Take off for some distant planet? The wreckage is adrift in space just as we are. Every last fragment of the ship that wasn't carried off with the meteor.
2: Now it is all beginning to move around us in an orbit. They are our satellites. It is a law of nature, Manda. There is nothing to be morbid about.
1: I can't stand it, I tell you.
0: Well, if it's unbearable, why do we keep torturing ourselves, staring out at that fantastic nightmare? Stand back, all of you. Mm-hmm. What are you doing, Whitey?
3: I'm closing these shutters over the observation ports.
0: And the first person who... Dick, come here quickly. What is it?
2: Look.
0: Do you see what I see drifting over there toward us on the port side?
4: Emergency pressure line. Have someone manned well enough.
0: I'll handle it, Dick.

great

0: Come on, Whitey. Let's get into that airlock and look at that lifeboat anyway.
1: All right. But don't try anything funny.

0: Murphy, the decision's been made for you.
1: Who's going?
0: Nobody's going. The dinghy's worthless.
1: Worthless?
0: Yeah. Its whole molecular structure has been shot to blazes out there.
2: The craft is as poor as his cheesecloth. Won't hold 1 pound of pressure.
0: Now sit down now and relax. This is

0: Can't breathe.
1: How much oxygen have we left?
2: 4 or 5 hours.
1: Food?
2: A couple of biscuits here. Have a sip of water, Mandy.
0: No. I had my ration an hour ago. It's getting awfully cold, isn't it?
2: Yeah. Thermal reservoirs are about exhausted. Here, put on this jacket. Here on in, the thermometer keeps going one way. Down.
0: What happens after everything's gone?
1: Well, we are spared one thing. Decomposition. The cold gets us before the maggots do. It is a quick freeze. You will be young and beautiful forever, Amanda. You can thank science for that.
2: Stop it, Winston.
1: Stop it. I wish I could. I wish I had. I wish I had never had anything to do with science. It is a snare and a delusion. It has brought the world nothing but misery and death.
2: Save your philosophical breath, Winston. You'll need it.
1: Science luring men to their destruction. What are we doing here in this fragment of a monster ship suspended in black space? What are men doing on Mars and Jupiter and Juno? They are Earthmen. That is where God put us. That is where we belong.
3: Oh, no, Dr. Lindstrom. You're wrong. Man belongs wherever his spirit leads him. God didn't give us courage and intelligence and an unconquerable thirst for knowledge, and then confine us to one tiny portion of a universe. Science is only be... What was that?
0: I felt something too.
4: Movement. We're not drifting anymore.
1: You're moving in a straight line.
2: But better. Come on, Dick. Let's run fast a minute. Take a good look out there.
0: We're moving fast enough. It's a strange vibration.
1: What? It's a spaceship. A rescue ship. Oh, they're signaling. They have found us.
0: I can't believe it. It's a mirage.
2: It's a patrol ship, and they're coming right toward us.
4: Oh, no, you're wrong. They're not moving. They throttle down the engines. They're pulling us toward them with an electromagnetic
0: field. Daddy, save us. We're going to know it.
3: Miracle of science and faith.
2: Sound of those wonderful engines. Well, Miss Amanda, feeling better?
0: Feeling wonderful, Commander Stein.
4: Commander Stein, Whitey here and I are still bewildered. How in heaven's name did you manage to find our fragment of ship? We were millions of miles from nowhere, completely off our course. Captain North told us that he miscalculated.
5: Captain North did not miscalculate, gentlemen. His astrogation figures were perfect.
4: What?
5: It was the stars and the heavenly bodies that were thrown off their course. Gentlemen, an hour before the golden star smashed up, we tried frantically to reach you. Astronomical observatories all over the universe reported a tremendous explosion in Galaxy 3. But before we could warn you, it happened.
2: Then you found us on course.
5: My dear Mr. Fuller, 1,000 astronomers and 15 superatomic calculating machines juggled figures for days to determine the precise effect of the heavenly disturbance upon your position. Yes, we headed for the determined point, and we found you.
0: What are you doing?
5: I found a terrific travel folder here. A fascinating trip.
0: Again? Where to this time?
5: Luxury cruise. Up the Hudson to Bear Mountain.

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6: So I'm a useless one, am I? Just because I don't have multiple buttocks and five sets of hands.
7: Karen.
8: Sir, I am head of security. I'm not a holiday rep. I do not do wet t-shirt competitions.
5: In the year 2104, a Federation research cruiser was launched into space. Its mission, to seek out new life. Fitted with wall-to-wall monitoring, every moment on board the Really Invincible 3 Macclesfield Division has been transmitted back to Earth. What you're about to hear took place live a while ago, 70,000 light-years from home.
7: I couldn't help it.
6: I know, don't worry.
5: Wednesday, 3 a.m.
7: It's a hell of a lot of pressure.
6: Well, practice makes perfect.
5: After 7.5 years confined in space and 6.5 years of flirting, Stuart Jackson and Karen Trex have at last consummated their relationship.
6: Well, it's been such a long wait. It's understandable, you know.
7: Yeah, what with the build-up?
6: The expectation. It's bound to be slightly...
7: It's bound to be a bit of an anti-climax.
6: Yeah.
7: Yeah.
6: Any sort of climax would be...
7: What?
6: Oh, it was lovely, Stuart, but, you know, as I say, practice makes perfect and... Well, after all, it is your first time.
7: It's not my first time.
6: It is, Stuart. With a human. You've never done it with a human.
7: Suppose it is a bit different.
6: Yes, well, you'll learn.
7: Mm.
6: We'll both learn. Together. This is just the beginning.
7: quick!
6: Stuart, no!
5: Episode 3. Rude.
9: Trousers!
5: An emergency code red alert demands immediate attendance on the bridge, day or night, clothed and ready for action. It indicates a ship in serious danger. And this time, the threat is real and present. And sitting in his captain's chair.
9: What is going on?
10: Oh, hello, everyone.
8: Phaser's armed and ready, sir.
10: Sorry. I think I might have pressed the wrong button. Oh, yes, I did. No wonder I couldn't get it to work.
11: Get what to work, sir?
10: The recline.
11: That's this button, sir.
10: Oh, yes. False alarm.
6: Oh.
10: I have to say, the buttons on the armrest are very close together.
11: Code red is the only bright red flashing one.
10: Is it? Well, everyone, as you were.
11: What, in bed, sir?
10: I'm sorry, I couldn't sleep. You know how it is. 7 years in space and you start to ask yourself, where are we going? Why are we going there? Am I a good captain?
8: Oh, you're right to worry, sir. Would you like me to take over?
10: No, thank you, Patterson. Worry is part of the job.
11: Could I interest you in this button, sir? It's a sort of vibro chair massage feature. Might reduce your stress levels.
10: Oh, yes. Oh, that is good. Damn it, why didn't I know about this before? The previous 6 years might have been a whole different kettle of fish. I might have been a highly decorated captain. I might have... Jackson, where are your trousers?
8: He was in Karen's room, sir.
11: Yeah. There was an emergency with her.
6: Sink?
11: A tap.
6: There was a drip.
8: A drip?
6: A drip.
11: Mm.
6: Keeping me awake all night.
8: Oh, that's an unkind way to describe him.
10: So you were doing maintenance in Karen's room and you had to take off your trousers?
11: To tie around the tap, sir?
6: Yes.
10: Tricks of the trade. You mechanics. Quick thinking, Jackson. Right, back to bed, everyone. Big day tomorrow, so I want you on top form. Okay. See you in 15 minutes for the early morning briefing.
11: Great.
1: Thank you so much for coming.
5: 3:25 a.m.
10: Okay, gather round, people. As you know, it's new Federation policy to offer residential breaks to space tourists. Now, these are a couple of competition winners from the Daily Nebula. Their names are Spam and Doreen Franson. They'll be here at 8.
12: What?
10: They've been stuck in a pod for 3 years, so let's show them a good time.
12: Why is it our job to entertain some tourists?
10: Because Spam and Doreen Franson are related to the very well-respected Eric Bulldog Franson. And because the Federation says so. Now, Karen.
13: Yes, sir.
10: If I can leave you in charge of cleaning, cooking and general hospitality. Patterson, entertainment.
8: Sir, I am second in command. I am head of security. I'm not a holiday rep. I do not do wet T-shirt competitions.
10: You're not busy, are you?
8: Actually, as second in command, it is a full-time job making sure that you are doing your job as first in command. As head of security, I have to be constantly on alert to shoot you if you don't.
10: Right, well, that is quite busy.
11: I think it's possible to do all that, Melissa, and do a wet T-shirt competition.
13: Wet?
11: What?
10: Jackson, haven't you got something to do? Something to fix?
11: No, sir.
10: What, everything's working?
11: Yes, sir, the ship's 100% okay.
13: Apart from the tap?
11: Apart from her taps.
10: Right, well, in that case, you can join Karen in hospitality. Come on, people, let's get this ship, ship shape. And make sure our guests have a holiday of a lifetime.
5: 8 a.m. After a 3-year journey, frozen naked in a space pod, space tourists Spam and Doreen Franson arrive on board the Really Invincible 3, where they are taken straight to the lab to be defrosted.
10: Karen, Jackson, I've just noticed in the bump that they get the whole bed and breakfast deal. So when they wake up, rustle them up a full English. I'm sure they'll be famished.
13: Yes, sir.
11: Right.
10: And if they ask for anything else, bar, snacks, dinner, make sure they pay for it. We are not all-inclusive.
14: Defrost complete.
10: Welcome, Spam and Doreen, to the Really Invincible 3, the third in a line and last remaining of the great invincible spaceships. I trust you had a good journey. My name is Captain Gordon Taylor. Most people just call me Flashdance.
11: No, we don't. No, we don't.
10: This is Karen, who'll be your personal guide for the duration of your stay.
13: Hello.
10: This is Patterson, in charge of entertainment.
12: And guns.
10: Sorry? What was that, Spam?
14: Hang on, I forgot to do his face. There we are.
15: We can't believe we've made it, can we, love?
16: No. I bought some net curtains.
15: I never normally win competitions, I entered hundreds.
16: And was this carpet last cleaned?
10: recently. I think you'll start to like it up here.
16: I won't. I preferred the part.
14: Would you like me to refreeze her, sir?
10: What? No. Welcome to the ship, Spam and Doreen. Your wish is our command. Anything we can get you, just ask.
16: Want some carpet cleaner? What's that smell? Hold on. That's better. A bit of Lily of the Valley comes with me everywhere. Now, luxury accommodation, the competition said. I hope it is.
15: Some clothes for us would be good, Captain.
10: Sorry? Oh, yes, you are a bit exposed. Oh, good Lord. Spam, you've clothes, please, for our guests.
14: That's not what you think it is, sir. I just haven't defrosted it yet.
10: Well, defrost it quickly.
15: I'm so excited to be up here.
14: Doesn't seem to be going down yet, sir.
15: Oh, I can't believe I'm in space. Nice bacon.
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15: She's just inspecting the bedroom.
10: For what?
15: Dirt.
10: Really? Well, I think you'll find we run a very tight ship when it comes to hygiene standards.
15: I reread me holiday brochure, Captain, and it says here that each exciting day will be filled with meteor showers, new planets, alien encounters and other new and immensely rewarding experiences. So, what's going to happen today, eh, Captain?
10: Today, well, today is
6: Tuesday.
10: Nothing scheduled for today. Probably just mill around a bit. Karen here, who's our communication expert and navigator, will make sure we don't crash into anything.
6: Brown sauce, red sauce, mayo.
15: Oh, thank you. What a selection of condiments.
17: When do we get a spice walk?
10: Sorry?
15: A spice walk. It says here we get a spice walk.
10: Where does it say that?
15: See, second prize. 2 weeks half board on the Federation Deep Space Research Cruiser, brackets, inclusive of real-life spacewalk.
10: Good Lord. Yes, well, fancy promising that. I mean, I've never been on a spacewalk. We don't do them very often. Well, unless we have to. We're not very keen on them up here.
15: To float out in space. All my life I've been dreaming of it. I used to go to the swimming baths and pretend I was floating out in space. I wore a blindfold. I kept it in my head.
10: Well, Jackson here is our chief engineer. You could sort Spam and Doreen out with a spacewalk. Fix them up with suits and a safety cable.
14: There is a bit of a problem. The safety cable, it's broken.
10: What? Completely broken.
14: Well, it's a safety cable. It's best if it's not broken at all.
10: Damn it, Jackson. I thought you said the ship was 100%.
14: Well, yeah, it is. Except for that.
10: Well, go and fix it.
15: I was really looking forward to my spacewalk. Do you know Eric Franson, Captain, my brother? He's very high up in the Federation.
10: Don't you worry. Well, you'll get your spacewalk. For the moment, though, can I interest you in a walk? Level 2 is very interesting at this time of day.
5: Unfortunately for the winning couple, the crew of the Really Invincible are going through what is known in space terminology as a dull patch. 2 days later, nothing is still happening.
16: Oh, it's hard had enough. Look at these footmarks on the floor. Someone's been treading in mud. Is it you?
10: Mud? No, I don't think so. My shoes are in...
16: Everyone, check your face. Come on. From now on, there should be a shoes-on policy on the bridge. Me. If you can't take your shoes off, then you can't come in.
18: I bet it's leather boots over there.
19: I beg your pardon.
16: Give me a mop. Come on. I'll have this ship worthy of the brochure.
10: Sorry.
16: That corridor is disgusting. All of your skirting balls need a wipe down, right? Everyone out. Come on.
10: Just
16: wait for your toilet bowls when I've finished.
10: No, excuse me.
16: Oh, shut up. Spam, tell him.
15: I would do for now, Captain. Let her get it all out of her system.
19: I'm not being dictated to by some compulsive nutter.
10: Remember who she's related to, Madison. Now, Doreen, let's just relax. Sit in the captain's chair, if you wish. You can adjust it if you want to. Press this button here.
16: Who's been resting their coffee cups on the arm? They've left rings?
10: Probably me. Now, when something momentous occurs, this is where I sit to consider my decision.
19: Then I tell him what to do.
10: That's right. And we push back the boundaries of space exploration together. And that is why we on the Really Invincible 3.2.8.1 are at the forefront of space adventure.
15: Mm. Gosh. That's good, isn't it, love? Love?
5: A week later, the crew are allowed back on the ship's bridge if they take their shoes off. Doreen Franson has mopped every corridor of the Really Invincible and has even added her favourite cushion, complete with a Jack Russell design, to the captain's chair.
10: I must say, this cushion is not to my taste. I'm more of a Labrador man myself. Ah, Spam, how are you finding space?
15: Oh, good. Just a bit quiet. Lots of beeps.
10: Oh, the beeps are really interesting, aren't they?
15: They are. But in my brochure, it says we'll get to see aliens.
6: Non-Earth beings.
10: Thank you, Karen. Now, if you see the small print...
15: Look, there's even a picture here of one smiling, holding a cup of coffee.
10: Yes, but in the small print, sightings cannot be guaranteed.
15: It would be fantastic to see one. Doreen would love it, and the spacewalk.
10: Right. Jackson, have you fixed the safety cable?
14: Not quite, sir.
10: Well, for God's sake, fix it. You're the mechanic. Tie your trousers around it or something.
14: Sir, it's not safe for two yet.
10: I'm sorry, Spam, but as your tour manager, I have a duty of care.
19: Tour manager?
10: Shh. Can I interest you in having a look at the rubber non-slip flooring on level 3?
19: Sir, for a minute, I thought you were the captain of a Federation research vessel.
10: I am, but Spam and Doreen are our guests.
19: This is not a hotel.
10: This is not a hotel, but they've come a very long way and they've won a very difficult competition. What was it?
15: Spot the difference.
10: Between what?
15: A Jack Russell and a Labrador.
10: Well, exactly. Patterson, if they go home and report back with a 2-star rating, well, the consequences could be very, very bad.
15: I might just go and write a postcard to my brother. Tell him how much fun we're having.
10: Oh, dear.
19: Sir, who
12: is his brother, anyway?
10: Clive, are you aware of any non-Earth beings in the area?
17: No idea, sir.
10: Well, find some!
12: Who's his brother? What's he got on you?
10: Look, Jackson, Karen, cook them some dinner. Yes, meanwhile, sir. I want all of us brainstorming ways to improve our holiday.
11: Well, I think Patterson should do the wet T-shirt competition.
10: We need more than that, Jackson. We need nothing less than an alien race. Here, now, doing a wet T-shirt competition.
5: By putting a couple of space tourists before his crew, Captain Gordon Taylor is playing a dangerous game.
6: I'll wash you dry.
11: Okay.
5: Only communications expert Karen Trex seems, for the moment, happy in her lot.
6: It's quite nice, this, isn't it, the two of us?
11: Yeah?
6: Cozy. Ooh, could get used to this. Hey, can you imagine back on Earth? We could get a cottage in the Cotswolds and run a little bed and breakfast.
11: Yeah.
6: We could make our own jam.
11: I don't know about that.
6: No, you're right. We should get it in. Less bother. Do you think anyone suspects?
11: We've only done it once.
6: We'll just have to be really careful for a few years until we get back to Earth. And then we can settle down in our cottage and then we can really go for it.
11: Karen?
6: Do it all the time. Do it some more. Watch telly together. Do it. Watch more telly together. Maybe do it a bit less and more telly. Do you want to come over to my quarters later? I'll do a rhubarb crumble.
11: It's very tempting, Karen. You're lovely. The crumble, I love crumble. But it's all a bit safe.
6: Safe?
11: Yeah. But I want to experiment more, try new things out.
6: Chocolate tart with a raspberry compote? I've never done it before.
11: No, not the dessert. I mean, I'm not sure I'm ready to settle down.
6: I thought you wanted to do it again.
11: I do. But that doesn't mean just with you. I mean, others.
6: Others?
11: Yeah, I'm only young.
6: You're 33.
11: I know. It's like a door's open for me. I want to play the field.
6: Melissa.
11: Well, not just her. There's a whole universe to explore out there. So many potential experiences and partners. I mean, we're adventurers, we're pioneers. It's what we're here for, isn't it? To seek out new life and...
6: And shag it.
11: Well, yeah.
6: Well, if you want to sleep your way around the universe, I suggest you learn how to make big love.
11: Karen.
6: Or am I the useless one just because I don't have multiple buttocks and side sets of hands?
11: Karen.
6: Don't touch me.
5: Karen and Stuart are learning the hard way. Fleet intimacy regulations are there for a reason. Now they must hide their emotions, put their differences aside, and get on with the job. Because there are big things happening on the bridge.
16: You've moved my Jack Russell designer cushion.
10: I know, Doreen, but I think something is about to happen that will be far more exciting than placing cushions.
17: Right, what is it?
10: Spam, you'll be pleased to know, we've managed to track down a bunch of extraterrestrials.
17: Aliens!
6: Non-Earth beings.
10: You can see their ship just ahead.
17: Fantastic!
10: They were in the area. They're desperate to meet you both. And your guide, Clive 55, will now take you through what he knows of the Ra's.
6: It's actually pronounced Ra's.
20: Thank you, Karen. Although large and ugly with unusual habits, these creatures are peace-loving and they have their own complex religious belief system. They all follow the ancient cult of the Ra'ya.
6: No, it's actually pronounced Ra's.
20: No, I think you'll find it's Ra'ya.
6: No, it's Ra's.
20: No, it's Ra'ya.
6: We really must get this right.
20: Yeah, I know.
6: Ra'ya. No, it's Ra's.
10: Ra'ya. People.
11: Non-Earth beings on visual, sir.
17: Wow. I want to look. They remind me of some of my in-laws.
16: What was that?
17: They're nothing, love.
10: What are they saying?
11: Initializing auto-translate.
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10: I think Paisley.
22: It's a great pleasure to meet you.
10: And a great pleasure to meet you. You are looking most impressive today, Your Lordship. Most magisterial.
22: Thanks, you are looking most magisterial yourself, Flashdance. Can I say what an honour it is to be talking to you?
10: And an honour to be talking to you.
22: If I may say so, your spirit shines with goodness today.
10: Not as much as yours, Your Lordship. You are emanating today a royal dignity such as I have rarely seen.
22: And you, likewise, fill my heart.
12: How long does this go on?
20: Hours, sometimes. Small talk is a very important part of their custom.
12: Great.
22: Indeed, would you excuse me a moment?
17: What's he doing now?
20: The The Rungs.
0: No,
20: are
0: yes.
20: Karen, please.
0: Yes. No.
20: Shut up. Are a highly devout race. They worship what is known as the Great Furball at the end of the universe. They believe that all the leftover bits of hair from all over the cosmos collect in a giant, constantly growing furball. And every 15 minutes, they must stop what they are doing and symbolically rid their beings of the furball that it might flow through the spiritual channels to the throat of God there to collect.
16: Oh, sounds disgusting.
0: Shh. It's a sweet custom.
20: Anyone not caught hacking up every 15 minutes is ritually slaughtered.
2: Okay, I think Spalladori, enough of that excitement for the day. We'll say our goodbyes.
15: I haven't talked to him yet. I've always wanted to talk to a non-Earth being.
12: You married one.
2: All right, fine, but please start with small talk.
3: Your Lordship, I have told you of our most illustrious visitors. This is the Earth man known as Spam. Follow the protocol, Spam.
15: Hello there. You're, looking good?
22: Likewise, you are looking good. Most elegant.
2: And his wife, Doreen.
23: Hello.
2: Say something sweet.
23: You look like treacle tart.
22: And you likewise look like a treacle tart.
15: I like the shape of your head.
22: And likewise, I must congratulate you on the shape of your head.
0: What the hell is that coming out of it?
22: The herpes.
16: Well, you should vacuum that. It's messy.
0: Doreen.
22: We all wear herpeses. And it's the wish of the furball that we wear a herpes. Oh. You wish to vacuum up my herpes?
15: No, my wife was merely saying...
16: That's untidy. It'd be a lovely if you got rid of it. Looks like a clump of carpet covered in dust.
2: Okay, Doreen, I think that's enough. Patterson, can you move right at the...
3: Your Lordship, could I congratulate you on the fine nature of your herpes? I'm sure the gods will smile kindly on your furry, furry head.
19: They cut us off, Captain.
2: Oh.
19: They've just launched a missile, sir.
2: Oh.
19: Coming our way. 30 seconds to impact.
0: Oh, no.
19: Awaiting orders, sir.
2: Right. Well,
24: raise the shields.
2: Raise the shields.
24: Raising shield.
19: 15 seconds to impact.
24: Oh, the shield seems to have jammed, sir.
2: Damn it, Jackson. First the spacewalk, then this. You said the ship was working 100%.
24: Well, more like 70%, sir. Probably about 30% now, sir.
2: Where the hell did they fire a missile at us? Clive, I thought you said they were peace-loving.
20: Peace-loving, kind and gentle, unless you make fun of their religion, in which case you ignite a spark that's very hard to extinguish. They will not stop until the furball is revenged.
2: Right. I need some feedback on this.
24: Then get out of here as fast as we can.
2: I like that. Any advance on running away?
19: Too late. There's another ship coming up behind us.
0: Oh,
19: yes, there are ships heading our way from all angles.
20: I'm afraid that missile was a mere warning shot. As is their custom, they will wait till a crowd has gathered, then they'll all... lay into us all at once.
2: How long have we got?
20: Well, probably till morning. Well,
2: then all out war?
20: Yes, all out war, though it will be mercifully brief.
2: Oh.
24: You better press that code red button now, sir.
2: Oh, right, yes.
24: It's the red one, sir.
2: Oh, yeah, sorry.
0: Oh! This is all her fault!
15: And don't speak to my wife like that!
2: Karen, that's uncharacteristically rude of you.
0: She's the rude one. She's insensitive. She's compulsive.
2: They are both our guests.
0: She's caused all out war.
2: She's on her holidays.
19: For crying out loud. Right, Captain, you need to speak fast. Why is the most irritating, obsessive nut in the entire universe running our lives?
2: Ignore her, Dory.
19: No, I am second in command. I demand to know what you are hiding from us. Who is this man's brother?
2: He's just very, very influential.
19: What's he got on you?
0: Yes, who is he, sir?
2: All right. He's chief of the Commendation Committee.
19: The Commendation Committee?
2: Yes, that's right. So do it for me, please.
0: This is all so you can get a fleet commendation.
2: I am your captain. I am well overdue some sort of recognition of my service. This might just be the way to... battle positions, everyone.
5: Captain Taylor has lost the support of his crew. It is a long, lonely night, and sleep does not come easily.
2: Try to relax. Try to keep calm. You're the captain. Take control. Make a decision. Help me, rubber ducky.
5: Meanwhile, the crew hold a secret meeting in the ship's library.
19: Which is why I suggest I take over forthwith. All those in favour say aye.
0: No.
25: We're going to die anyway. What's the point? Also, he can get his fleet commendation.
20: His posthumous fleet commendation.
0: Stuart,
6: Can I have a word?
25: Go on.
6: In private.
25: We're chatting here, Karen.
6: I know, but it's important.
25: More important than dying?
1: Captain Terrier, sorry to interrupt your secret meeting. I want to get in urgent contact with the mothership of these non-Earth beings, and
5: Despite his confusion, it seems Captain Gordon Taylor has a plan to avert all-out war.
4: I always think, rather than fight, it's better to negotiate. Talk to each other. That way you get to the nub of the problem. They don't want a war, and nor do we, so all's well.
7: So we've got our spice fork.
4: Absolutely, and here we are. In you get.
8: Oi, oi, Captain!
4: Here, Dory, have this limited edition chrome handle, really invincible mop.
9: Oh, thank you very much!
4: Courtesy of myself and the crew. It's a little keepsake. And Jackson, is the spacewalk ready for our two intrepid explorers?
8: Yeah, I'd say it's 85% ready.
4: Safety cable okay?
8: Okay, yeah.
4: Great. On you go. The ultimate experience awaits.
8: Right. Yeah. What do we wear?
4: Oh, I'll just go as you are. Smart casual.
8: We'll give you space suits.
5: At last, Spam and Doreen Franson are going to get their spacewalk. Their holiday is almost at an end.
13: Are you having a good time, Spam?
26: I'm flouting. Flouting.
13: How's Doreen?
27: My surprise, you know?
13: Yes, well, not to worry about that. Things will get a little more exciting for you both round about now.
26: What's that?
6: Oh, that's the mothership.
26: Wow, amazing. It's so big, close up. What's that? Wow. It's like some metal arm with a sort of grip on it. It's getting closer. Ow. It's a bit rough, Captain. Ow. Ow.
9: Oh, it's on my leg. It's going to leave a rough stain. Get out.
26: Get out.
9: Oh, no.
25: Safety cable's broken, so we've lost them.
13: Oh, dear. Well, couldn't be helped. I think they'll be happy. Spam got his spacewalk and a very close encounter, as promised in the brochure. And Doreen, well, Doreen can vacuum their ship in person. Plus, the Ra's...
6: It's actually the Ra's, sir.
13: Yes, well, they've had their revenge.
25: I wonder what they'll do to them.
20: Very, very long experiments, probably.
13: I wonder what the Federation will do to me. Still, I am your leader.
19: Only just.
13: And I could never send my crew to their deaths on the whim of an obsessive cleaner and her husband. So, to celebrate this bonding moment, I invite you all to my quarters for a cheese fondue. Please bring your own cheese.
6: Stuart, could I have a word?
25: What?
13: Jackson.
25: Yes, sir.
13: You must bear a lot of responsibility for the last week.
25: What?
13: If more things had been working, we wouldn't have got in such a mess, so kindly fix everything.
25: Yes, sir.
6: I really need to talk to you, Stuart.
13: What is it?
6: Nothing much. I
13: don't distract him, Karen. He has a lot of things to do. No more accidents, please. Not on my ship.
6: Stuart, I'm pregnant.
5: It's been a tough few weeks on board the Really Invincible 3.
8: You hear me, Jackson? No more accidents.
25: Yes, sir. I heard you.
5: But things are set to get tougher. In the spaceship, Captain Gordon Taylor is played by James Fleet, Stuart Jackson by Paul Barnhill, Karen Trex by Rosie Cavaliero, Melissa Patterson by Emily Joyce, and Clive 55 by Neil Warhurst. Spam is played by Ben Crow, Doreen by Rachel Atkins, and the narrator is Nicholas Bolton. The spaceship is written by Paul Barnhill and Neil Warhurst, and is directed by Sally Evans.
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4: 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Quiet, please.

0: Shut up. Why can't people let me alone?
1: Yeah? This is Hank Viscardi.
0: Hello, Hank. How are you today?
1: Where's your script?
0: Oh, I've just got 3 more pages to go. I'll get it into you this afternoon.
1: Well, be sure you do, will you? We're sitting here waiting for it.
0: Don't worry, Hank. I'll get it in all right.
1: No kidding now. We've got to have it today.
0: All right, all right. You'll get it.
1: Okay. I'll wait for you.
0: All right, I'll see you. Yeah, I'll see you. I'll see if I get an idea. Got no more idea than a rabbit. Page 1. Yeah, that's a start. Let me see. What I need is a character. Character, character. Come on, character.
2: $3.
0: No, I haven't got $3. What do you want $3 for?
2: The milkman. You had some money last night.
0: Well, I got 80 cents.
2: Thanks.
0: Listen, Ruthie, give me an idea for a character.
2: I haven't got any ideas for characters. Haven't you really got $3? He's been here twice.
0: Give him a check. What I want is a character for this script.
2: The only one I can think of now is the milkman. You get to work.
0: Yeah. Get to work. Sure. If I get a character, I'll get to work. That's all I need. Then I'll get a story, all right. I think. Come on, character. Come on, character. Yeah, now what you want? I said I haven't got $3. Oh, come on in, Ruth. What are you... What's the matter with you? Come on in, I said... Ruth!
3: You calling me?
0: Didn't you knock at this door?
3: Are you crazy?
0: Well, I thought I heard somebody.
3: Get to work!
0: All right. Doggone it, I must be going... No, I didn't write that. How did that get on that paper? Bring me to life. I didn't write that. No, I did. Ruth! Ruthie! Hey, Ruthie!
2: What's the matter?
0: Ruthie, come here. Come here, quick.
2: What's the matter with you?
0: Come here. Look at my typewriter.
2: Well, what about it?
0: Well, look what's on the paper.
2: Bring me to life. What's strange about that?
0: Well, I didn't write it.
2: What? Are you...
0: Look. See what it's doing? Underlining those words.
2: How are you doing that?
0: I'm not, I tell you. Look, I said I didn't write it, and the typewriter just said, no, I did.
2: Well, who is it?
0: I don't... C-H-A-R-A-C-T-E-R. Character.
2: Now, look. This is a gag of some kind. How are you doing
0: it? I tell you, it isn't a gag. That typewriter's haunted.
2: This is impossible now, I tell you.
0: It is, huh? Well, look at it.
2: Bring me to life.
0: You see?
2: All right, smart guy. It's a great trick. How do you do it?
0: Ruth, I swear I'm not doing it.
2: You are, too.
0: Look, now, wait. Wait a minute. I'll go way over here, and you'll see. Now, it'll write. It'll write. Watch now.
2: I knew it was a gag. Listen, I've got housework to do. Now, you go on and get that script written.
0: Oh, darn it, Ruth. I have to think up a character first. Here it goes again.
2: It says me. All right, there's your character. Write about him.
0: Do you really suppose that...
2: Now, look, darling. I've been married to a writer long enough to believe almost anything. I don't know how this is done, but it's worth trying, isn't it?
0: Well, I don't like to monkey with things like that.
2: Oh, don't be silly.
0: Well, it's... Wait a minute. It's one thing to write about supernatural things. It's another to experience them.
2: Huh. You've always been wishing you had a typewriter that'd do your scripts for you. Now you got it. Go ahead.
0: Well, yes, but... how do I know who this is?
2: Who?
0: Well, this character or whatever he is.
2: Well, you decide. You bring him to life. Go ahead.
0: Who should he be?
2: Well, a pirate?
0: I don't know anything about pirates. What?
2: It says, I do. Go ahead.
0: I don't like it.
2: Go ahead. Unless this is a gag.
0: It's no gag.
2: Right.
0: Well. It was a dark and stormy night. What's that?
2: Sounds like thunder. There's a storm coming up.
0: My gosh, does this thing control the weather, too?
2: Go on. Write some more. This is getting interesting.
0: Well, I... All right. Nothing's happening.
2: What did you write?
0: Here, read it.
2: The pirate ship scudded through the roaring waves, all her sails straining under the howling wind. Do you smell anything?
0: Smell? Yeah, I sure do. It smells like the ocean. Go on. Read some more, Ruth. I think I know how this works now.
2: Well, what do you mean?
0: I think you have to read it to make it happen.
2: Well, you read it then.
0: No. You.
2: I don't want to read it. I'm scared.
0: I don't like it either.
2: Look, the typewriter.
0: It says, read it.
2: Well?
0: Well, Captain Jabez Thorne, Scourge of the Spanish Main. Scourge of the Spanish Main slowly climbed the steps of the companionway. Companionway.
2: There's somebody coming up the stairs.
0: You know there aren't any stairs in this house.
2: Oh, read some more.
0: And flung open the door, he gazed on the wild scene for a second and drew his cutlass. What's that?
2: My Swedish crystal vase!
0: It fell down.
2: He knocked it off with that cutlass or whatever it is. That vase cost $42.
0: Well, I couldn't help it, honey.
2: You do something about it. Oh, my beautiful vase. And there isn't another one like it in the world.
0: Well, what can I do? For gosh sakes, honey, I can't help. Wait a minute. Wait. He returned the cutlass to its scabbard. You see?
2: That doesn't bring back my vase.
0: Well, listen. He turned to the beautiful girl at his side.
2: Hey, don't read that.
0: And put out his arm.
2: Oh! What? Hands!
0: What? What's the matter?
2: Hands! Great big hands! Oh!
0: Ruth! What's happening? Ruth!

0: Well, my friends, that all happened a week ago. Sure, it really happened. No, I haven't got any explanation for it. All I know is that that stuff appeared on my typewriter. All the other things happened just the way you've heard them. And Ruth made the pirate disappear when she tore up the sheet of paper. All I know is it gave me a good idea for a story about a pirate, and I wrote it. People thought it was swell. And here it is, deadline time again, and me without an idea again, and any minute that Hank Viscardi will be on that phone again asking for my script. You see? Getting psychic. So, okay. Hello, Hank.
1: How did you know it was me?
0: I always know when it's script day. I've only got about 3 pages to go, Hank.
1: When do I get it?
0: Tomorrow morning for sure.
1: Okay. See that you do.
0: Okay, Hank. You'll get it. You'll get it. Here we go again. Here we go again. What do I write about this time? Oh, no. No, not about pirates again. Now, let me think. No, that's not for me. I don't like love stories. Mm-mm. No, no. People don't want war stories. How about a whodunit? A crime story. A murderer. Detective. Spies, maybe. Calling all cars. Yeah, maybe I could do that. No, awful lot of whodunits on the networks, though. Oh, well. One more won't hurt them. Let's go. Now for a character. Character. I wonder. Wait a minute. Wait a minute.
2: Ruth. Ruthie.
0: Just wanted to be sure she's asleep. After the way she murdered my pirate. You know, this could turn out to be a great racket. Have your characters write your stories for them. The only thing is, you have to be careful what I put down on paper. Don't want to find myself getting choked to death by somebody I brought to life. Hey! Hey, what am I saying? Well, let's see what happens. Page one. You know, you don't have to believe this, friends. I'm not so sure I believe it either, even though I've been mixed up with supernatural stories for so long, I guess I'm a sucker for them. Maybe all that didn't happen. Maybe Ruthie and I dreamed it. The only thing is, 2 people don't usually dream the same dream at the same time, you know. And that Swedish crystal vase of hers is sure busted. You know, I didn't do it. Okay, hypnotism, maybe. Okay, hypnotism or something. And I'm going to try it again. Sure, just for laughs. But we'll see who'll do the laughing, huh? Me or you? How's your imagination? Mine's all right, thank you. So, shut up a minute while I try this, huh? Just keep quiet and let's see what happens, okay? Hey, character. Character. Come on, character. Come on, character. What? No, I did that. It wasn't the character.

Just wrote, "Are you there?" We'll see if he answers. Come on, character. I need a story. You helped me the other day, character. Help me now. Come on, come on. Come to life. Character, you hear me? Come on, pal. I need help. Don't be mad at me. Pirate? Romantic guy. Well, a soldier. Well, a detective. Okay, so I'm a chump. So I can't pull a character out of the air like that. Okay. So go on and laugh. I'm sorry. And if you were sitting around waiting in the country at this time of night, all alone, your wife sound asleep, and this is the only light in the house, and you've got to write a supernatural story before morning, well, try it sometime, friend. So just keep quiet and let me try to work, huh? You got nothing to do but listen to the radio. How'd you like to have to write those things you listen to, huh? In the middle of the night, all alone by yourself. Okay. Quiet, please.

0: Huh?
1: Listen to this. I am alone. I am alone in a great dark house with only the weird wail of the wind and the whispering willows. You think that's too much alliteration? Weird wail of wind, whispering willows. I kind of like it. In the whispering willows to keep me somber company. That's okay, huh? Maybe I'll get a story yet. Just keep quiet. I sure wish that character would give me a hand, though. Now, what could happen to a guy sitting here like I am? Let's see. What could happen? Could be a ghost? Nah, no ghost chains clanking and stuff, corny sound effects, no. A burglar. Well, burglar might be good. I wouldn't know what to do about a burglar, though. We haven't got anything worth stealing around here. Besides, burglars are kind of corny, too, aren't they? You know, you always think of a fat guy in a mask with an old-fashioned dark lantern and a bag over his shoulder. Like those fellas drawing codgers. What's the name of the fellow that does it? Larry Reynolds? The big fat guy and the little old one. Now, burglars are funny. Burglars are out. Well, what then? Who'd come sneaking into your house in the middle of the night? Let's see. Hey, what about an escaped convict? An escaped convict, that'd be all right, wouldn't it? Uh-huh. You can do a lot of things with an escaped convict. Guy's wife asleep. You know, a desperate character. I could have left the door unlocked. He could have sneaked in. I'd never know it. He could be looking over my shoulder right now. Hey, stop that! Scare myself to death. Hey, this would be all right. This'll be all right. He could have sneaked into Ruthie's room. Oh, did I wake you, Ruthie? Oh, I'm sorry, talking to myself. Ruth! Ruth! What's the matter, darling? Where's the light?
2: Never mind the light, mister. And you shut up right now. I said shut up. Quiet now. Stop it, and I won't hurt you. Now, stop.
3: You hurt my husband.
2: You'll be all right now. Just keep quiet a minute.
3: Who are you?
2: Ma'am, I just crashed out of the big house, as they say in the movies.
3: I am
2: an escaped convict, ma'am. And for your information, I am a pretty desperate escaped convict. Where does your husband keep his clothes?
3: What?
2: I'm still wearing the clothes the state thoughtfully provides for convicted murderers, ma'am, and they're rather conspicuous. I need a change. Which is his closet?
3: You killed him.
2: No, ma'am, I didn't kill him, but I may do that yet if I don't get a little cooperation out of you.
3: Oh, let me out.
2: No, you just sit there and tell me where to find his other suit. Where's the light? You're very pretty.
3: Let me go to my husband.
2: No, darling, no. I got other plans for you. Is this his closet? Oh, yes. Nice little suit. Yeah, I like this one. Yeah. A little on the large side for me, but you can shut your eyes while I change. I'll need a shirt, too.
3: What are you going to do?
2: Well, I'll tell you. First, I'm going to get into this nice, new, oversized suit of clothes.
3: Oh, let me see if he's all right.
2: Sorry. Nice shirt. Sorry, no, I don't think he's dead. And even if he is, he can't hang me more than once, you know.
3: Please.
2: Be still.
3: Oh.
2: I said be still. Listen, ma'am, don't be misled because I'm treating you nicely. I am really a very rough person. You might have read about me in the papers.
3: Oh, please, won't you?
2: No. Now, shut up or I'll have to shut you up.
3: What are you...
2: As soon as I get these clothes adjusted, I'm going to leave here, ma'am.
3: Well, then can I...
2: And I'm going to take you with me.
3: No.
2: You see, they're out after me already, and they want me pretty badly. They have rifles and shotguns, ma'am, and they won't hesitate to use them. That is, unless there's a lady present. You see? Now... Now, a necktie.
3: You're not...
2: Shh, please. pie, this. Very nice. You see, if I might be so crude, I intend to take you along for a kind of shield, ma'am.
3: Oh.
2: The boys won't shoot, you understand, if there is a possibility of putting a bullet through you. So I suggest you get up and get a coat or something. It's getting quite a lot cooler out. I said get up.
3: I won't.
2: Ma'am, you better.
3: Oh, please let me see my husband.
2: I told you he'd be all right. And if you're a good girl, you might get back to him one of these days. If you're not, does your husband wear hats? If you're not, you might not. Come on. Get up.
3: I won't.
0: I suppose it was Ruth screaming that brought me back through the darkness to a kind of semi-consciousness. The light was still on in their room. I could hear them talking.
2: He's still out cold, ma'am.
0: I kept my eyes shut. I don't know why. I suppose I ought to have got up and helped Ruth, but I was still pretty groggy. I just lay there. I could hear them.
2: Come on, ma'am. I haven't got much time to wait.
3: I'm not going. I
0: got my eyes open just a little then, and I could see Ruth with her heavy coat thrown around her, and he had her by the hand, and he was pulling her toward the door.
2: Come on.
3: No.
2: Come on.
0: Seemed to be a long time before I could get up on one elbow. My head hurt. I wasn't sure what happened. Ruth was gone. Who was the man I saw dragging her away? I tried to think. Finally, the fog cleared away enough so I could figure out what to do. It seemed hours later that I got to my feet. I staggered out to the other room where I'd been working at my typewriter. I should do something I knew. But what should I do? My mind wouldn't work. I wanted to go after them, but something stopped me. Something wouldn't let me go. I didn't know what it was. Something was making a noise through the ringing in my ears. What was it? And at last I recognized the sound. It was my typewriter. I fell down as I staggered across to it. I crawled the rest of the way. Forced myself to look at the paper. The keys were tapping away. And slowly, painfully, I read the words. Bring me to life. Bring me to life. Bring who to life? Me, said the typewriter. Me. And at last, my pirate. Oh. Come on, character. Come on, pirate. And the typewriter clacked away. Hurry, it said. Painfully, oh, so painfully, I got one hand on the keyboard. The letters were blurred. When I found them, the pirate comes in, draws, cutlass, sees, enemy, goes to rescue through French window, pursues enemy frightened.
4: Hey!
0: Wife knows rescue coming. Pirate raises cutlass. Yeah, I'm on bail now. On bail. It was pretty hard to explain a dead man wearing my clothes in my garage. Dead from the wicked, slashing blows of a great sword, a cutlass. Hard to explain. It's impossible. You believe it? I believe it. Ruth believes it. And that's the whole story. Thanks, character. Good night, character.

0: You have listened to Bring Me to Life, a Quiet Please story written and directed by Willis Cooper. The man who talked to you was Ernest Chappell.
1: Dan Ruth was played by Helen Marcy. Walter Black was the murderer. The man on the telephone was Warren Bryan. The music was composed and played by Gene Barrazzo. And the character? And now for a word about next week's Quiet Please. Here is our writer-director, Willis Cooper.
2: Next week's story is called A Mile High and a Mile Deep. It's a story about the copper mines in the mountains above Butte, Montana, and the people who work there.
1: And so, until next week at this time, I am quietly yours, Ernest Chappell.

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1: Ceiling zero.

0: Clint, guided by Kinka, arrives in Leopoldville just in time to save the life of Mrs. Buchanan, wife of the missing investor of the Atlantean Syndicate. Speed and Barney arrive later on the train with the baggage and, most important, the portable shortwave set. After telling the police of Mrs. Buchanan's predicament and winning their promise of cooperation, the boys have a conference with the lady and are about to learn the details surrounding her husband's disappearance when the voice of the octopus comes in over the shortwave set, which has been opened in an attempt to reach Carlos in the Sahara Desert. The criminal warns Mrs. Buchanan to tell the secret police nothing more if she ever hopes to see her husband again. We now find the boys trying to soothe the frantic woman.
1: The octopus always talks like that, Mrs. Buchanan. Well, he's been saying such things to Clint and us for a long time. Nothing's happened to us yet. At least, not much.
2: But you are the secret police. He fears you. I'm helpless, as poor John was helpless.
3: Now, Mrs. Buchanan, do you trust us?
2: Trust you, Mr. Barlow? Why, of course, you saved my life.
3: Then place yourself and your husband's fate in our hands. If anybody in this world can find John Buchanan, we shall, I promise you.
2: I believe you. Yes, I believe you will find John.
4: Then you'll give us whatever papers he left?
2: Yes. Yes, I'll help you in any way I can.
3: You'll never be sorry for it.
2: I have all the papers together in a strong box. Will you pardon me while I go and get it in the next room?
3: Oh, yes, of course.
2: I shall only be a moment. Please make yourselves at home.
1: She's sure nice, isn't she, Clint?
3: Yeah, she's very nice, Pete, and very courageous, too.
4: Yeah, it took plenty of sand for her to stick around in this hole trying to learn something about her husband. Hey, what's that falling on my head and neck?
1: What? Well, it looks like sawdust. And look, ants.
4: Ants on my neck? Take them off, quick.
3: You might as well get used to them, Barney. Remember, Leopoldville is famous for its ants.
4: You fine thing. Even the ants throw sawdust in your eyes.
1: Yeah, we haven't much to go on yet, have we, Clint?
3: I'm hoping that Buchanan's papers might reveal something. And then I want to question some of the natives in the village. They might be able to tell us something. Oh, yes?
5: Kinka, Your Excellency.
3: Oh, Kinka, of course. Come on in.
1: Where have you been?
5: Searching for old friends, Speed Gibson. I found many, praise Allah. But alas, many have also been destroyed by lions and leopards.
4: Nice country you've got here. But you missed a broadcast by the octopus being away, Kinka. He told Mrs. Buchanan to pipe down over the short wave set.
5: Is that so? Oh, Mr. Barlow, I learned something which may interest you.
3: What's that, Kinka?
5: There is a woman in the village here who knew the man whom you call Buchanan. She is what you call a half-caste. Nigerian and Swahili. Blood runs in her veins. I think she might be able to tell you much of Buchanan if you can win her trust.
3: Does she speak English?
5: Yes, and she understands it even better.
3: Good boy, Kinky. You're proving invaluable to us. Come along. We're going to find that girl. Especially you, Barney.
4: Huh? Why especially me?
3: Because you're going to be the one who's going to win her trust.
4: Hey!
3: Keep quiet now.
2: Here's the box for the papers, Mr. Barlow.
3: Oh. Mrs. Buchanan, some pressing business has just come up. I wonder if we could postpone looking over these papers until tonight. That way I'll be able to give them more time.
2: Anything you wish.
3: Oh, that's fine. We'll leave you for a little while now, and I'd advise you to get some rest while we're gone.
2: Well,
3: oh, now you'll be perfectly safe. I'll instruct the police guard around your bungalow to increase their vigilance during our absence.
2: You're very kind. You're not leaving the village entirely.
3: Oh, no, no. There's just someone that Barney must see. Come along, Barney. Let's be on our way.
1: Boy, what a place. Look at those ferns. Big as trees, Clint. And look, poinsettias. Golly, flowers everywhere, hanging from the trees and everything.
5: Flowering air plants, Speed Gibson. They take their nourishment from the air itself, apparently growing out of nothing. There is the girl, Your Excellency. The one buying the cloth at that stall there.
4: Not bad.
3: All right, Barney. Now's your chance. We'll wait here. We'll pretend to be looking at something in the stall while you go over and make her acquaintance. Stay with her and win her confidence. Learn as much as you can without appearing to be asking questions. And then report back to us at Mrs. Buchanan's bungalow at 11 o'clock tonight.
4: Why don't you do the job, Clint? You know I ain't no ladies' man.
3: Get going.
4: Oh, all right. Come on with me, Lucky.
1: Hey, why are you taking the dog?
4: I got my reasons. Hey, here we are. Now, Lucky, see that piece of cloth the lady's holding in her hands? Okay, then get it for me. Second boy, second boy. Here, Lucky, stop that.
6: Oh,
4: What's the matter with you?
2: Oh, my beautiful dress, all too.
4: That rag?
2: Oh.
4: I mean, it was just a piece of cloth,
2: oh, but
4: miss.
2: It was going to be a dress, one, and I have no more money to buy more.
4: Now, look, I'll buy you another piece. How's that, huh?
2: Oh, no. I am daughter of chieftain.
4: What's that got to do with the price of wheat? My dog tore up something you just bought, and I ought to pay for it. That's the way we do in America.
2: You are from America?
4: You said it. Now, will you let me pay for the damage?
2: Well...
4: Atta girl.
2: What'd you say?
4: I mean, that's fine. Now, let's see, you want another piece of cloth, the same color, and how about having something to eat afterwards? It's getting on towards evening, and I hate to eat alone. How about it?
2: Because you are American, and because I knew another who was very kind. Yes, Buona. Buona, what are you called?
4: Most everything under the sun, but you just call me Barney and everything will be just swell. And what's your name?
2: Tanura.
4: Tanura. I think you and me are going to get along just dandy. Yes, sirree.
3: Here it is, almost midnight. Barney hasn't shown up yet.
1: Maybe he got too interested in that girl, Clint.
3: No, Barney isn't like that. When he's got a job to do, he doesn't allow anything else to interfere with it.
6: Could anything have happened to him, Mr. Barlow?
3: That's exactly what I'm beginning to wonder, Miss Buchanan. Kinker, how much do you know about this Tanura, as you call this girl?
5: Not a great deal, Your Excellency, except that she is the daughter of a Swahili chieftain. Her mother was a Nigerian of my own people.
6: But why did Mr. Dunlap seek her company?
3: I may as well tell you, Mrs. Buchanan, this girl knew your husband well.
6: Tanura? Yes, I know that. She used to bring him messages from her father.
3: Well, why didn't you tell us that before?
6: Well, I forgot it for the moment, and I didn't know you'd contacted the girl at all. I often asked John about the messages she brought him, but he never would tell me. They seemed to worry him. Oh,
3: great Scott. That may be the key to the whole thing.
1: What do you mean?
3: Mr. Buchanan knew this girl and her father. Perhaps these mysterious messages led to his disappearance. Perhaps...
5: You mean... Mr. Dunlap may have disappeared in the same manner?
3: Exactly.
6: Oh, great heavens, I hope not.
3: Yeah. Oh, and it's midnight. Barney's never this late. I'm not going to wait any longer.
1: What are you going to do, Clint?
3: I'm going to find this Tanura and see what's happened to Barney. I hope we're not too late.

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0: Lights Out brings you stories of the supernatural and the supernormal, dramatizing the fantasies and the mysteries of the unknown. We tell you this frankly. So if you wish to avoid the excitement and tension of these imaginative plays, we urge you calmly, but sincerely, to turn off your radio now.
1: This is Arch Obler. A man, a woman, and a small boy arrive in a new home. Happy day. And sometimes not so happy. First, a word from Frank Martin.
0: Frankly now, friends, are you asking yourself, why should I be losing weight and feel on edge and worn out? 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

0: 40, 50, 60, and 20 is 80, and 20 is 100. Perfectly correct. $100 rental for 2 months. And now there's the matter of a receipt, of course.
1: If you don't mind.
0: Oh, no, no, no, no. Not at all, not at all, not at all, Mr. Kirk. Do business in a business-like way is my motto. We're not a very large firm, but service supreme is our motto. Now, what did I do with my receipt book? So careless of me. In this pocket?
1: Oh, any old piece of paper will do, really.
0: No,
1: well.
0: No. Here we are, here we are. Had it in this pocket all the time. I'll just sit down over there and write it out for you.
1: Well, darling.
2: Oh, Chuck, it's simply unbelievable.
1: $50 a month for a furnished grand central palace like this one. Beautiful. There's something wrong in the woodpile someplace.
2: Your figures of speech are a little mixed, husband. But the fact remains that $100 is the price we're paying.
1: Yep. Service supreme over there is making out the receipt with his good left hand, so I suppose it's true. Oh, say, where's the draft exemption?
2: Sleeping. There on the sofa.
1: Paid himself right at home pretty quickly, didn't he?
2: Takes after his papa.
1: Oh, now that's liable. I never curled up in a strange sofa without...
2: Yes, service supreme.
0: Here we are, folks. Here we are. Money received right and proper. I hope you'll be quite satisfied here. Not quite.
2: Oh, I'm sure we will be. As you can see, our boy has made himself at home already.
0: Hmm? Boy? Oh, yes. Cute little fellow. I do hope he'll be quite all right. Quite all right. Yes. Well, I must be getting along. Business, you know. Moving in at once, aren't you?
1: Well,
0: Yes. You told me you were. Yes. Well, good luck, and goodbye, Mr. Cook. Mr. Cook, goodbye.
2: Well, wasn't he in a hurry to get out?
1: Service supreme until the moment the rent's paid, and then it's exit extraordinary. Well, I'd better go get the things in out of the car, huh? Say, I never thought we'd spend the summer in a mid-Victorian mansion, did you, dear? Yeah, I'm talking to you.
2: Hmm? Oh, I'm sorry.
1: Why the pensive look? What are you thinking about?
2: Just what that man said.
1: What man? Oh, you mean Service Supreme?
2: Yes.
1: Well, what pearl of wisdom did he spout?
2: Remember when he looked at Billy sleeping there?
1: Sure.
2: He said, I do hope he'll be all right.
1: Yeah, so he did. So what?
2: The way he said it.
1: Oh. Say, you'll have to get some help in to clean up this place. Looks like my fraternity house used to after we threw a dance and...
3: Chuck!
1: What? What are you staring at?
3: What are you doing here?
1: Phew, fella, you startled us.
3: What are you doing here?
2: Oh, Chuck, he must be the caretaker the real estate man told us about.
1: Oh, yeah.
3: You
1: sure.
3: Answer me.
2: Chuck, what's the matter with that man?
1: What? Look here, old man. You don't have to throw any cat fits. We rented this place from the Service Supreme. I mean, what's his name, Mr. Hawkins, that real estate man up in town.
3: Rented?
1: Sure. Here's a receipt. $100 for the next 2 months.
3: 2 months?
1: Yeah. Oh, I know it isn't much, but that's all the fellow wanted, so that's all he got. Of course, with all due respect to your caretaker. Oh, you are the caretaker, aren't you?
3: Yes, I.
1: Oh, good. Then I can speak freely. Well, as I was saying, the rental doesn't seem like much, but after all, big as it is, this is a pretty crummy old place.
2: Chuck.
1: Well, it is. And that real estate fellow said there hadn't been anyone living here regularly for 20 years since those people, what's their name, all died. So I figured at the price...
3: Reynolds.
1: Huh? What'd you say? What did you say?
2: I don't know. I'm frightened.
3: Reynolds, Mr. and Mrs. and Paula.
1: Oh, Reynolds. Yeah, they're the people that lived here, aren't they? Mr. Hoos's real estate said something about...
3: Get
1: this.
3: Out of here.
1: What?
3: Get out of here.
2: Chuck.
3: You hear me?
1: Now, wait a minute.
3: Get out.
1: Now, wait a minute.
3: Out. You do not belong
1: wait, now.
3: Here.
1: We rented
3: get
1: this place.
3: Get out of here. No, no one belongs here.
1: Why?
3: No one. It is mine.
1: What do you...
3: Mine, 20 years,
1: now,
3: mine.
1: Now, stop waving your arms
3: get
1: around,
3: out.
1: Old man. Stop
3: get
1: it.
3: Get out. You've got
2: stop
3: to go.
2: Stop
3: all
2: stop
3: of you.
2: Killing.
3: This
1: you wake
3: place
1: up
3: is
1: dead.
3: Mine.
1: He's making enough noise.
3: I tell you.
1: Now, look here, old man.
3: Out.
1: We...
3: My house, mine.
1: We've...
3: Nobody...
1: We've... Just that
3: we've...
2: Chuck, he's sick. Catch him.
1: Old man. Old man.
2: Chuck, he's not...
1: No. Just passed out, I guess. Wonder where some water is.
2: He's coming, too.
1: Thought he popped a valve or something the way he was blown off. Give me a hand. We'll
3: take
1: put him on that other sofa.
3: Take your hands off of me.
1: Huh?
3: Take your hands
1: oh,
3: off of me.
1: Oh, now, look here, old man. We just want to help you.
3: Your hands off of me.
2: Oh, Chuck, help him get out.
3: No. No. I am all right. I will live longer than anybody. You will have to get out. You will have to get out.
1: Hey, now, wait a minute, old man. Can you imagine that old duck?
2: Running off like that.
1: We did get a bargain. A house and entertainment by a cracked nut, all for $50 a month.
2: But why was he so furious?
1: Don't ask me. I'm no psychiatrist. Oh, well, let's not let the old crackpot spoil things.
2: No.
1: I'll slip him a few bucks in the morning. He'll be all right.
2: Mm-hmm.
1: Now let's wake up that snoozing son of ours and...
2: Chuck, look.
1: Huh?
2: He is awake.
1: Why, you little rascal, you. How long have you been sitting there watching, young man?
4: A long time. Where are we, Dad?
2: I'll tell you, Billy. We're in a great big beautiful house where you and I and Father are going to have a good time for the next 2 months. Isn't that good news?
1: Well, why don't you answer your mother, Billy? Aren't you glad we're going to be staying here in the country?
4: Dad?
1: Yes, son?
4: Please, let's get out of here. I'm awful scared.
2: I wonder if he's sleeping yet.
1: I'll go see.
2: Be very quiet, Chuck.
1: I will.
2: Well?
1: Like the proverbial cherub.
2: Chuck, keep your voice down.
1: Oh, that heir of ours is sleeping so deeply, it'll take Sousa's band to wake him up.
2: Maybe we should have let him sleep with us this one night.
1: And have him grow up into a lily that falls over the side of his own shadow? Oh, no, Mrs. Cook. He sleeps in that room and likes it. Anyway, he's deep in sleep, so that's that. And here I go. Boy, stretching out feels good. You know, it's going to take at least 2 bands to wake me up tonight.
2: Lock all the doors?
1: Mm-hmm.
2: And the windows?
1: Yeah.
2: Are you sure?
1: Oh, now listen, honey.
2: Oh, please tell me.
1: I am telling you. This house is locked up tighter than a who's got. Shutters, doors, everything. And tell you, that crazy old coot decides to come back to continue his oration, he'll have to use a hacksaw to get in.
2: I wish it was morning.
1: Hmm?
2: You could sort of straighten things out with him. After all, he is the caretaker.
1: Oh, forget it. We rented the place from the accredited agents, and the old boy doesn't like it. Well, that's too bad. Let's go to sleep.
2: But, Chuck.
1: Oh, Ann.
2: But I want to know.
1: What?
2: Why should he have gotten so excited? It's been worrying me.
1: I don't know. Maybe because he thinks we'll mean more work.
2: 20 years alone.
1: Huh? What'd you say?
2: I was just wondering why this place hadn't been rented or sold all these years.
1: I don't know.
2: Could it be...
1: What?
2: Nothing.
1: Say, are you thinking of... Nonsense.
2: Is it?
1: Sure. Just because a house is big and old and hasn't been lived in for a long time doesn't mean that... Oh, I tell you, that storybook stuff.
2: Chuck.
1: What?
2: Why did Billy say that he was frightened?
1: Oh, he's just a little kid.
2: Well... Isn't it possible that young children are closer...
1: To what?
2: To things that aren't of this world.
1: Ann Cook.
2: I was just thinking.
1: Well, stop thinking things like that. All the screwy ideas to get in the middle of the night, in the middle of nowhere. Now, come on. Go to sleep. Boy, you give me the jitters, too. Save the ghost talk for tomorrow morning when the sun's shining. It's a little dark and... Visible and weird right now to be talking about ghosts.
2: Chuck, listen.
1: Music.
2: Oh, Chuck.
1: It's not a radio.
2: Chuck, I'm frightened. I knew something was wrong here. I knew it. The old man was right. We shouldn't have come here. We shouldn't have. I knew it the minute I saw him. I want to go, Chuck. Please, I don't want to stay here. We shouldn't have come here.
1: Stop. It stopped.
2: Yes. Chuck, did we really hear it?
1: I felt... floor vibrating, like it does when the organ plays in church.
2: It's Billy.
1: Yeah. She's all right.
2: Billy.
4: Hello, Mom, Dad.
1: There's no one with him.
2: Billy. Billy, why are you laughing like that? Why, Billy?
4: Oh, because I've been having fun. Gosh, lots of fun.
1: Oh, a dream, son. You mean you've been having a funny dream?
4: Gosh, no. Not a dream. Isn't my dad funny, old lady?
2: Old lady? Who did you say that to, Billy?
4: She wants me to go downstairs with her to listen to the music.
1: Music?
4: But I told her I couldn't go. Not unless you said I could go. Can I, Mom? Can I go?
2: Go. Go where, Billy? Over where?
4: Downstairs, like I told you.
2: Billy, listen to me. Who are you talking about?
1: Son, answer your mother. Who are you talking about? Yes, and why are you staring at the foot of the bed? What are you looking at?
4: The old lady, Dad. Don't you see her sitting there?
2: Old lady?
1: Son.
4: Gosh. Can't you see her? Funny old lady. You can kind of see right through.

0: Ladies and gentlemen, we leave our lights-out story of Oregon for just a moment now to look in on a cheerier scene. It's a sparkling, clean American kitchen. And the lady of the house is saying,
1: "There. Dishes all done. House all cleaned up. Now I can do my victory garden before time to fix the children's lunch."
2: "Where do you get your pep? I'm so worn out these days, it takes me all day just to do my housework. I'm losing weight, I can't eat properly. Even washing the dishes tires me out, and there's no help to be had."
1: "No, we have to help ourselves these days. And that's what I did when I felt the way you do. I found out I needed more vitamin B1 and iron. So I took ironized yeast tablets. They supply both vitamin B1 and iron, you know.
2: But how could just those two things make so much difference?"
0: "That's easily explained. When you don't get enough vitamin B1 from your food, you may lose your appetite, not eat enough to keep up your weight and strength. And when you don't get enough iron from what you eat, you may be weak and pale and all in."
2: "An ironized yeast supplies both vitamin B1 and iron?"
0: "Right. So if you're short on these vital substances, don't wait. Go to your druggist this very night and say,
2: 'A bottle of ironized yeast tablets, please.'"
0: And now back to tonight's Lights.

0: cold, dear?
1: A little.
0: Let me get this around you. Kind of a wind blowing in from someplace. We should have stayed upstairs, really.
1: No, no. I couldn't stay up in those horrible bedrooms. I couldn't.
0: All right. Now, don't get upset again. Here we three are, and here we stay. Daylight.
1: Won't it ever get light again?
0: Oh, no, honey. Just a few more hours. Gosh, kids are wonderful.
1: What?
0: Billy, look at him there. Sleep as if nothing had happened.
1: He doesn't know that anything did.
0: Oh, lucky kid. Oh, you just wait until that old son starts doing this stuff. I'm going to turn this house upside down until I find out what...
1: Chuck. Huh? Wait.
0: Something?
1: I don't know. I thought I heard something sighing as if... That horrible music again.
0: It's here. An organ, right in this room.
1: But where? Where is it coming from? Where?
0: I don't know.
1: Oh, I can't stand it. I can't. Don't make them stop it. Or
0: you, dearest,
1: play.
0: Please,
1: no one
0: control
1: here.
0: Yourself.
1: Stop
0: You'll
1: it.
0: Wake
1: stop
0: up the boy,
1: stop
0: honey.
1: There. Mama, Mom.
0: Billy, he's up.
2: Mom, come to me, Mom.
1: Oh, yes, Billy. Yes, Billy boy, yes. What is it?
2: That funny music. Where is it coming from, Mom? I don't know. But, Mom...
0: It's all right, son. Stay here by me. That's the boy.
1: Won't it ever stop?
0: Oh, daylight ever come.
2: I wish we wasn't here.
1: Chuck, it's getting darker.
0: It's all right. Just the dark before the dawn. You know.
2: Dad, it's getting light.
1: And the music dying away.
0: Light. But what a strange light. Dad, is there something wrong with my eyes?
1: No. I see it, too.
0: Do you? The wall over there. A light growing on it.
1: Oh, Chuck, I'm afraid.
0: We've got to get out of here. Quickly.
1: Yes.
0: No, no. Wait. That wall. The light's gone through it. Beyond it. There's a room there now. A room.
1: Yes. Yes, I see it, too. Oh, Chuck, what is this?
2: Mommy. What are you afraid of?
0: Anne, there's someone sitting in that room.
1: Yes.
0: It's a girl. I see her so clearly. And yet, somehow it isn't real, is it?
1: Look at the way she's dressed. So strangely.
0: So clear. And yet it's more like a picture on the wall. No depth. The flatness of the picture.
1: Chuck, look. There's a man coming into that terrible light.
0: By George, it's he.
1: What?
0: Don't you recognize him, the old caretaker?
1: Yes.
0: But now he isn't so old.
1: Oh, get me out of
0: no,
1: here.
0: No, wait. We don't dare go. Not yet. Pictures on the wall. And yet not pictures.
1: He's going closer to her.
0: I see it.
3: Hello, Father.
0: He's talking.
1: Oh.
0: And yet he hasn't substance, flesh. I know he hasn't.
4: Oh, it's you, Mr. Elderson.
3: Yeah,
0: pictures
3: Paula.
0: Talking as if... Am I insane?
4: You know, Mr. Elderson, Mother doesn't like to have me talk with you.
3: Because I am a gardener.
1: Oh, Chuck, Billy.
0: Don't talk.
4: Whatever is the reason, Mr. Elderson, you shouldn't come in here when Mother's away.
3: Bless your mother.
4: Mr. Elderson.
3: I say blast her. I've got nothing, so I'm not good enough.
4: Please go.
3: Your papa, before he died, he promised me money. Plenty money for all I did for him.
4: I'm sorry you didn't leave.
3: Your mother.
4: It wasn't in the will. How could she give it to
3: your papa, Mr. Reynolds? He promised me.
0: Reynolds, they're the people that own this place.
1: But Mr. Hawkins said they'd all been dead for 20 years.
3: You drive me out too, eh?
4: No, please.
3: If I had the money your papa promised me, you wouldn't tell me to go. Maybe you would love me.
4: Don't, please.
3: But you could love me anyway, Father Reynolds. I make you love me.
2: Daddy, what is it? Moving pictures?
4: You frightened me.
1: The light fading out.
0: And they're going with it.
1: Oh, what have we seen, Chuck? What?
0: Wait. The light. It's coming back.
1: Don't look, Billy boy. Here, Put your head against Mother.
0: Anne, look. He killed her.
1: Oh, Chuck.
0: Standing over her. That horrible look on his face.
1: Chuck, another woman's coming in.
0: The mother.
1: He's turning toward her. Chuck, he's going to kill her, too.
0: I can't move.
1: I want to scream. I can't. Do something, Chuck. He's killing the mother. Killing her.
0: What can I do? I can't move. Gone. The light goes, and they go with it.
1: But we saw him kill them both. Mother and daughter.
0: Billy didn't see him.
1: No. He buried his head against me so tightly that... Why, Chuck?
0: What's the matter?
1: He's asleep.
0: Asleep?
1: Yes. So quietly against me. It is as if someone out there didn't want him to see that horror. Only you and I. Oh, Chuck, what was it that we saw? What?
0: Whatever it was, we're getting out of here. Quick, give me the boy.
3: Wait.
0: Who the...
1: The old man. The one we just saw kill...
3: The one you just saw what?
0: You killed them. How? Why, I don't quite understand. But we saw you kill them. Mother and daughter.
3: Oh? So,
1: was it real?
3: Yes. I killed them both. Yes, I killed them. And why not? The young one gave me no love. The old one no money. He promised me. He promised me. But when he died, they gave me nothing. Killed them. Yes. Yes, killed them with my own hands. I killed them.
1: Chuck, the police.
0: Yes,
3: no,
0: I'm going...
3: No police. There were no police then. There will be no police now.
0: But murder. Two women.
3: They know. I know. And now you know. No one else will ever...
0: What do you mean?
3: You hear? They understand.
1: That horrible organ music.
3: Their music. Night after night since I killed them. Now you know why I didn't want you here. Now you know why I must kill you.
0: Kill?
1: That gun!
3: Yes, with the gun. Them 20 years ago with my hands. You with this gun.
0: You crazy!
1: No, Chuck, you'll kill you! Look out!
3: Kill you all!
0: Give me,
1: I'll
3: kill you all!
0: Give me that gun! Give me that gun! Give me that
1: gun! Look out! Chuck?
0: I'm all right. Dead. I had my hand on the gun, and then it seemed to turn in my hand toward him. As if someone...
1: I saw.
0: Billy, is he...
1: Still sleeping.
0: Sleeping. Through all that.
1: Blessed sleep.
0: The wall! It's falling out! The wall. There's the organ. The organ that was playing. And women. Two women sitting at the keyboard.
1: No, no, Chuck. Don't go closer.
0: Oh, no.
1: Chuck, what is it?
0: No. I was wrong, Anne.
1: Wrong?
0: Not women. Not anymore. Two skeletons in dresses.
1: Oh.
0: I think I know now. He killed them 20 years ago. And then walled up their bodies in there with the organ.
1: But what we saw. The music. How could it...
0: Anne, look.
1: They're crumbling.
0: Bones into dust. He's dead. Now, they can have peace.

0: Well, Mr. Obler?
1: Well, Mr. Martin? Yeah, if you want a rational explanation of the return of the dead, don't expect it from me. I can see the stories, I write them, but if you want facts, don't expect them from me tonight. I suggest the Encyclopedia Britannica or, a visit to that old lady around the corner who says she talks with ghosts. As to whether the dead can return, once again I say we don't know, and perhaps it's better that we don't. Which reminds me of the future and reminds me of next week. Have you ever heard of alter ego, Frank?
0: I don't know what ego is, all right, but what's the alter?
1: The answer to that, after you've had your say.
0: Friends, if more vitamin B1 and iron is all you need to help you look and feel and act your best, get ironized yeast tablets. Now, there are cases where a rundown condition may be due to other causes. If you have any doubt, by all means, consult a physician. But if your trouble is simply vitamin B1 and iron deficiency, remember, ironized yeast has been so successful in so many such cases that it's sold on this no-risk, money-back basis. If you don't begin to eat better, to look and feel much stronger, peppier, and more alive, the cost of the first bottle will be refunded to you in full by ironized yeast, Box IY, Rahway, New Jersey. Now, Mr. Obler, what's that about alter ego? Oh, wait a minute. Isn't that the play you did a number of years ago with Betty Davis, which caused such a furor?
1: Right. Good memory, Frank. That was a long time ago, and so many of my friends here in Hollywood, including the illustrious Betty D. herself, have asked me to do it again that we're going to do it once more. Alter Ego, the story of a girl's other amazing self. But that's next week.
0: Yes, tune in next Tuesday again for Art Obler's eerie story, Alter Ego. And if you need more vitamin B1 and iron, be sure to try ironized yeast. But remember, there's only one ironized yeast. You'll know it instantly by the yellow and orange package and by the big letters IY on the container and on each tablet.

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0: Here we are, Mr. Trelawney. Newtown Jail. Ah, gloomy old place it is, sir. Watch your step getting out.
1: Thank you, Derek.
0: I can find you a place up at one of those garret windows, if you like. Then you can see the hanging.
1: No, Derek. I didn't come down here to watch the hanging of Peter Cook.
0: Then, begging your pardon, sir, I don't...

0: It's as though some strange force has urged me to come here today. I've felt it ever since the trial ended.
1: Well, sir, I, for one, never did believe all that rubbish they were whispering about you during the trial. Supernatural powers, Mr. Trelawney can read the witnesses' minds. Why, there never was a more practical man than you, sir.
0: As foreman of the jury, I tried my best to be fair, Derek. But I can't think back on the trial without a shudder. It was a nightmare, an ugly dream.
2: Oh, look, sir.
0: Yeah?
2: The flag is up. Your Peter Cook is dead.
0: Yes. And suddenly a great weight seems lifted from my soul. Strange. Why, I feel happy for the first time since it all began.
1: Robert Blackwell has just come out of the prison gate, sir. I think he's coming over here. Even a great lawyer like Blackwell couldn't stop you from hanging Peter Cook.
3: Oh, this is a fortunate meeting. I've long wanted to talk to you. It's Mr. Trelawney, isn't it?
0: Yes, Mr. Blackwell, I'm at your service. Even though you'll never persuade me Peter Cook wasn't guilty of murder.
3: He was, sir. He was. Confessed at the last minute. I was completely taken in by a scoundrel. Disagreeable business, the whole thing. Well, would you care to join me for a stroll?
0: I'd be delighted, Mr. Blackwell. That will be all, Derek. I'll be home for dinner.
1: Yes, sir.
0: I suppose there are many questions in your mind.
3: Mr. Trelawney, from the moment you appeared in the jury box and my client leaped to his feet screaming that you must be challenged, I felt you were the key to the whole mysterious business.
0: I was, through no fault of my own. In a way, I was a puppet moved about by forces that can't be explained in any logical way. I've long wanted to tell the whole story.
3: Just what I was hoping for, my friend. I've long wanted to hear it.
0: Well, I warn you, Mr. Blackwell, you won't believe me. You'll laugh at me, call me crazy.
3: Not at all, Mr. Trelawney. Now, here's a quiet little park. Let's rest on this bench while we chat.
0: All right, sir.
3: As I was saying, Mr. Trelawney, I have every reason to believe you implicitly.
0: Well, then you have more faith in me than I had in myself. Do you know that after the trial, I went to a specialist? And it was with relief that I heard him say that I was sound in body and mind.
3: Excellent. And now a confession from the counsel for the defense. I had you checked on, sir, after several incidents that seemed unbelievable, you understand.
0: And you found...
3: That you are a well-known bank director, respected and admired. A man of character and integrity, not given to imagination and fancy.
0: Oh, I'm flattered. But was that sufficient proof?
3: Perhaps not. However, on four different occasions during the trial, I was startled by a sense of someone standing at my elbow. A weird sensation. A sort of a chilly presence that made the hair stiffen at the back of my neck. You may recall that during my summation, I lost my place and glanced quickly in back of me.
0: You certainly looked startled.
3: There was no one there, of course.
0: Ah, but there was. It was John Talbot.
3: John Talbot? The dead man?
0: The man murdered by Peter Cook. I saw him frequently during the trial.
3: But, my good man, such things don't happen.
0: I told you you'd call me crazy. But it was as much a fact as two and two make four. And at least, Mr. Blackwell, you've given me a motive for telling my strange story. First, let me tell you that I don't follow crime stories in the daily papers. And it wasn't until much later that I discovered that this first incident took place before Peter Cook was even suspected or arrested. I was standing by the window in my apartment overlooking the park. Derek, my servant, was in the room at the time.
1: I lay out your evening clothes, Mr. Trelawney.
0: If you will, Derek. But first, take a look out this window. Something strange going on.
1: What is it, sir?
0: Well, do you see that man approaching from Berkeley Street?
1: The one with his collar turned up? Yes, sir. He seems to be in a bit of a hurry.
0: Well, watch the way he keeps glancing in back of him. That man thinks he's being followed.
1: I'd say he acts a bit frightened, sir.
0: You're right, Derek. Oh, and now I see the reason. Good heavens. What a peculiar-looking chap following him. No wonder he wants to get away from him.
1: Where, sir?
0: Stand over here. You can see him now, Derek. No hat, his hair blowing in the wind. He has the whitest, most unhealthy-looking face I think I ever saw.
1: I don't see him, sir.
0: Well, you must be blind, Derek. He's practically in front of the window now. Look, look. Oh, he sees us. And he's pointing at the chap with his collar turned up. I don't like the look in his eyes, Derek. He must be a madman.

0: Doesn't he look mad to you?
1: I'm sorry, sir, but I don't see a soul.
0: What's that?
1: I don't see anyone there, sir.
0: Well, you must be crazy, Derek. Oh, he's moving away now, but looking back over his shoulder and still pointing.
1: Are you quite sure you're feeling well, Mr. Trelawney?
0: If you're trying to be annoying, Derek, you're succeeding admirably. Is this your idea of a joke?
1: No, sir. I'm very sorry, sir. May I draw the blinds?
0: Please do. Let's have no more of this nonsense. Serves me right for not minding my own business.
1: Yes, sir.
0: What's that?
1: I mean, no, sir. That is, shall I lay out your evening clothes?
0: Yes. Yes, I'll change in the dressing room. It's warm there. Derek, did you leave the dressing room door ajar?
1: No, sir. I closed it tight to keep the heat in.
0: Well, it's ajar now. Wait a minute. I have a feeling there's someone in there.
1: That's impossible, sir. You'd have to go through this room to get there. And we'd have seen anybody who did so.
0: Yes. Yes, you're right. Of course.
2: Look. Look and remember.
0: Derek. Did you hear something?
1: No, sir. What is it?
0: There's someone in that room. Open the door wide.
1: Yes, sir. There. You see, Mr. Trelawney, there's nobody there. If I may say so, sir, your
0: What's the matter, Derek?
1: I don't know, sir. All of a sudden, I felt cold. Sort of a chill came over me. You didn't see anyone in there when I opened the door, did you, sir?
0: I thought I did. Just for a flash. It was the white-faced man I saw on the street a moment ago.
3: And that's the truth, as you recall it, looking back?
0: I'm certain of it. Moreover, Derek came to believe me. That chill of death that he felt convinced him. It's odd that neither one of us connected the incident in any way with the summons for jury duty that he brought to me at breakfast the next morning. As a busy man, I was merely annoyed with what I thought would be some dull civil case. But several days later, I arrived at the courthouse. I remembered so clearly the dim, gaslit passageways to the court. I remember that black, heavy fog hanging like murky curtains outside the great windows. I think I moved as one in a dream until you and the prosecutor started examining the jurors. As I stepped into the box, I remember your client, Peter Cook, leaping to his feet.
4: I demand that you challenge that man, Mr. Blackwood. He'll hang me, sure. I want a fair trial. I demand that you challenge him.
5: Please, Mr. Cook. Your Honor, I ask your forgiveness for this outburst. My client is unstrung. With your permission, however, I will examine the juror. Your name, sir?
0: Hugh Trelawney.
5: Do you know the defendant, Peter Cook?
0: No, sir.
5: Never saw him before?
0: I believe I saw him in front of my home several days ago. He was being followed at the time. At least he looks like the man I have in mind.
5: I'm sure I don't need to remind you that you're under oath, sir. Now, my client seems to believe that you are prejudiced against him in some way. Is that true?
0: I know absolutely nothing about him. So far as I know, I've never spoken to him or read anything about the case. I have no personal interest in the matter whatsoever.
5: Your Honor, my client, Peter Cook, seems to have been a bit hasty in his remarks. I feel he's made a mistake. I withdraw my challenge.
0: And this incident, which you'll recall, Mr. Blackwell, was the first inkling I had of any connection between the scene in front of my home and the trial. Naturally, at that point, I felt attention had been centered on me unfairly. It wasn't until the prosecution had started its case that I discovered the further link. The prosecutor was speaking at the time, I recall.
6: The state submits this locket as Exhibit A. I shall ask each juror to examine it carefully. There are several interesting points about it. First, it contains a picture of the deceased John Talbot, who the prosecution will seek to prove was foully murdered by the defendant, Peter Cook. Now, secondly, I'll ask you to notice that the case is bent, as though it was stepped on and crushed during a struggle. Now, later, we will bring witnesses to prove that this locket was found in the effects of Peter Cook, carefully hidden from the sight of man. Now, Mr. Foreman, will you take a moment to look at this locket and then pass it on to the next juror?
0: Yes, sir. Thank you.
6: The picture has been identified as that of John Talbot. Naturally, he was younger when the... I say, is there anything the matter, sir?
0: Why, this picture gave me quite a start. It looks very much like the man I saw following the defendant on the street in front of my house the other day.
7: May I request that the juror confine himself to the examination of the prosecution's evidence? His remarks are irrelevant. The more so since John Talbot died some 3 weeks ago.
0: I beg the court's pardon.
2: I was younger then, and my face was not then drained of blood.
6: But quick, a glass of water, someone. The foreman has fainted.
0: No. I'm all right now.
6: Oh.
0: It was just for a moment. Let me have the locket again.
2: Take the picture out. Remove my picture from the locket.
6: Just a moment, Mr. Foreman. What are you doing? Stop that at once. You're destroying the evidence.
0: I'm sorry, sir, but there's something on the back of this that I must see. There. Do you see what it is?
6: No, Mr. Foreman, I do not.
0: It's blood, sir.
8: And so you see, Mr. Blackwell, how the rumors of my so-called supernatural power started. How I was drawn into the horrible affair almost against my will. Even you looked startled when I pried out the picture of poor dead John Talbot.
5: Naturally, Mr. Trelawney, naturally. You seemed to do it without any apparent reason. Of course, the fact that the locket had been found among Peter Cook's things meant nothing. Everyone knew they had been friends. But finding dried blood on the back of the picture tied Peter Cook to the scene of the killing in the mind of all your fellow jurors.
8: Yes, I see that now. At the time, I was only doing what the voice told me to do.
5: Now, this voice. At any time during the trial, did any of your fellow jurors see or hear the murdered man?
8: There was no doubt that the murdered man, this ghost of mine, made his presence known to others than myself. Other jurors told me afterwards that they had awful dreams in which the figure appeared and told them that Peter Cook must die. Well, it was after you started the defense of Peter Cook that I began to hear the voice more frequently. You, of course, recall your star witness, the young woman who lived in the same building as Peter Cook and John Talbot.
5: Indeed, I do. Her name was Alice Hawkins. She started out as an excellent character witness for my client. But you soon put a stop to that.
8: I remember the afternoon when you first started questioning her. I heard the voice several times as the testimony went on. It seemed impossible that others could not hear it, too. But I know now that no one did. Since she was your witness, I recall you were using a gentle, friendly method of questioning.
5: Tell us again, my dear, how long you have known the defendant, Peter Cook.
9: Over 2 years, sir.
5: And you say that in all that time, you never knew him to do an unkind act. Was he on good terms with that unfortunate man, John Talbot?
9: Well, they were very friendly, sir. Of course, they had little arguments, but it was all very friendly.
5: But you never saw an open act of hostility, is that correct?
2: He tried to kill me on Easter Sunday.
4: What was that? Did someone...
5: Now, may I ask the jury to pay more strict attention, please?
4: It suddenly seems very cold in here, Your Honor.
5: Quiet, please. Now, in short, Miss Hawkins... You never saw signs of anything except friendship between the two men.
9: Mr. Cook is a good, fine man, sir.
2: She loves him. She would lie for him.
5: Now, in short, Miss Hawkins, you never saw signs of anything except friendship between the two men.
9: Mr. Cook is a good, fine man, sir.
2: She loves him. She would lie for him.
5: Your witness, Mr. Prosecutor.
0: May I ask another question, Your Honor?
5: I object, Your Honor. The foreman of the jury has constantly interrupted this...
0: Your question seems to have had an important bearing on this case so far, Mr. Trelawney. You may speak. Just two things I'm impelled to ask. First, isn't this young lady in love with the defendant? And second... Didn't the defendant make an attempt on the life of John Talbot on Easter Sunday last?
5: I object, Your Honor. Miss Hawkins, has no right.
6: Miss Hawkins, please answer these questions. And remember, you're under oath. Are you in love with Peter Cook?
9: Well, what if I am? Is there anything wrong with that?
6: Well, it makes you a rather doubtful character witness, I should say. And more important, what about this other attempt on John Talbot's life?
9: That's a lie.
6: What's a lie?
9: Nobody tried to kill him.
6: Well, what did happen then on Easter Sunday?
9: He almost met with a bad accident.
6: How did it happen?
9: All three of us had gone to church. Afterwards, we decided to climb the cathedral tower for the view.
6: Mm-hmm.
9: On the way down, John Talbot slipped and fell. If he hadn't caught hold of the railing almost immediately, He would have
6: plunged to his death. Is that correct?
9: Yes, sir. But it was only an accident. I'm sure it was.
6: And did the friendly relations you've mentioned continue after this accident?
9: Well, not exactly.
6: And why not? Tell us the reason.
9: No, I won't. I won't tell you anything
6: more. Well, my dear girl, a man has died. Another man is on trial for his life. You must tell us everything you know, or you'll find yourself in a very unhappy position. Now, you've already hinted that friendly relations were strained between the two men after this time. Why?
9: He accused Peter Cook of pushing him down the stairs. But he didn't do it. I'm sure he didn't do it.
2: You, Trelawney, you have set them on the path of truth.
5: It was at this point, Mr. Trelawney, that I had my agents look into your background. Two simple questions from the foreman of the jury, and the prosecution starts to upset my whole defense. Naturally, I didn't suspect the murdered man was working at your elbow. Did he actually call you by name?
8: That was the first time, Mr. Blackwell. And though I was familiar with that ghostly voice by then, it gave me a start, I can tell you.
5: Nevertheless, I believe Peter Cook would be a free man today instead of dangling at the end of a rope in Newton Jail if it hadn't been for the next day, Mr. Trelawney.
8: Yes, I'm inclined to agree, Mr. Blackwell. Your suicide theory was built up ingeniously with the doctor's testimony. I know you believed it to have been a fact at the time, because there was a ring of sincerity in your voice.
5: You will note, gentlemen of the jury, that everything Dr. Croydon has said points to suicide. John Talbot, the deceased, was an unhappy man. He had come mistakenly to believe that his friend, his best friend, had made an attempt on his life. He knew that he had lost the woman he loved to that friend. The good doctor has shown how the wound could have been self-inflicted by a man holding the razor in his left hand. We know John Talbot was left-handed. And in that case, it makes it possible that he did commit suicide.
10: Your Honor, I beg of you to let me speak.
5: Again? Your Honor, if the foreman of the jury has deeper knowledge of this case, I ask that he be made...
10: Mr. Blackwell, I have no knowledge of the case other than what I've heard here in this room. But I am impelled to ask that young woman, Alice Hawkins, that she be recalled and questioned further. She can tell us whether or not it would have been possible for John Talbot to meet his death by his own hand.
11: The clerk will recall the witness.
5: This is most irregular, Your Honor.
6: Well, Your Honor, if it will further justice, I'm sure my learned colleague, Mr. Blackwell, will have no objection. I'll cross-examine after you've finished with your witness, Mr. Blackwell.
5: I have no questions, Mr. Prosecutor. I am confident she can throw no further light on the case.
6: Very well, Mr. Blackwell. Now, Miss Hawkins, is it true that the deceased was left-handed?
9: Yes, sir, he was.
6: He wrote letters and performed all the regular little routines of life with his left hand?
9: Yes, sir, he did.
6: Well, then I fail to see what the foreman of the jury... In other words, Miss Hawkins, he could have easily cut his own throat with his left hand, couldn't he? Well, speak up, my girl.
9: No, sir. It would have been impossible.
2: You have done well, Trelawney. You have done well.
9: You see, sir, it was this way. I don't think anyone knew about it but me. John Talbot was very sensitive about it. Although he was left-handed, there were many things he did only with his right hand. One day he told me. He had an accident while a boy, and though he could still write and use his left hand, he could never lift it above his shoulder.
8: And so, Mr. Blackwell, as you recall, the trial came to an end. The jury withdrew to the great room in the tavern to reach their verdict. I remember the strange feeling that came over me as the discussion went on, as though I was becoming less and less Hugh Trelawney and more the voice of the murdered man. The little vestryman, Mr. Jones, was the only one who was still voting not guilty.
12: I agree, Mr. Trelawney, it couldn't have been suicide, but would Peter Cook have killed him just to keep him silent?
8: Listen carefully, Mr. Jones. I'll try to set the picture for you.
2: Morning.
8: It might have been the morning of the murder.
2: Peter Cook came to my room.
8: Peter Cook comes to John Talbot's room.
2: He threatened me.
8: He threatens Talbot's life unless he changes his mind about exposing him to Alice Hawkins.
2: I loved her.
8: He loves her deeply. To hear Peter Cook speak of her lightly infuriated him.
2: He tells Peter Cook that he intends to reveal him as he is.
13: A man already married who intends to wreck her life by this despicable trick. A man petty, mean, selfish, with murder in his heart. The room is tense with hate. The fury of frustration burns in the eyes of Peter Cook. He sees the razor near at hand. It takes but a moment. With the strength and quickness born of hate, he moves. The morning sun looks in.
11: Looks in
13: on the lifeless body of John Talbot.
12: Why, it's uncanny. You might have been there yourself. Why, your whole story, even your voice sounded different. Yes, I can see it now. So clearly that it frightens me. Look, I'm shivering. The very coldness of death is in the air. Let us give the verdict quickly. Peter Cook is guilty.
0: We filed back across the street into the old courthouse. Across the street in the rain, with a growl of thunder in our ears. The dim, gas-lit courtroom was deserted except for the officials and the judge. I stood in the jury box, my heart pounding, my mind reeling.
11: Your verdict, gentlemen.
0: Guilty, Your Honor.
2: Peter Cook will die. You are free, you Trelawney. You are free.
0: And my life has been perfectly natural and normal since I heard the words, "You are free, you Trelawney. You are free."
3: Strange, strange. And although Peter Cook never saw or heard this presence, he knew he was doomed from the day you stepped into the jury box.
0: He knew he would be found guilty.
3: When the death sentence was passed upon him, Peter Cook said to the judge, "Your Honor, I knew I was a doomed man when the foreman of my jury came into the box. I knew he would never let me off because, before I was arrested, he somehow got to my bedside in a dream one night, woke me, and put a rope around my neck."
11: From the time-worn pages of the past, we have brought you the story, The Trial for Murder. Bellkeeper, toll the bell.

0: Inside every Cape plum, there's a nice clean stone asking to be let out. There's a very sweet sound to Cape plums when you have them for afters.
1: You know, cats have minds of their own. That's why we love them. They really do know what they like. Tibby, Tibby, Tibby. Tibby the meat lover, and now he's easy to please with Kitty Cat Meat and Liver Dinner. All the meat he loves, and tasty liver too. It might have been cooked specially for him. And Tabby, she's happier than ever. She likes both the Kitty Cat dinners.
2: Now from Kitty Cat, fish and liver and meat and liver dinners for your cat. Cats know it's good for them.
3: Hold it. 15 seconds from now, you'll see the picture he just took. See? With a Polaroid Lam camera, you get bright, sharp pictures in 15 seconds. 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It's that easy. 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
1: Once upon a time there was an engineer.
2: Choo-choo Charlie was his name, we hear.
1: He had an engine and he sure had fun. He used good and plenty candy to make his train run.
3: Charlie says, love my good and plenty. Charlie says, really rings the bell. Charlie says, love my good and plenty. Don't know any other candy that I love so well.
4: Will you have a polo, dear Liza, dear Liza? Will you have a polo, dear Liza, polo?
5: How very kind of you, dear Henry. I most certainly will. I'll have three or four or maybe more.
4: But you take the old tube.
5: Because they happen to be my tube of polo, dear Henry. Have one.

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He hunts the biggest of all game, public enemies who try to destroy our America.

With his faithful valet Cato, Britt Reed, daring young publisher, matches wits with racketeers and saboteurs, risking his life that criminals and racketeers will feel the weight of the law by the sting of the Green Hornet. Ride with Britt Reed in the thrilling adventure, Hornet Drops a Hint. The Green Hornet Strikes Again. And now, the Green Hornet.

0: Smoothie Lawrence was everything his name implied. Smooth of speech, suave of manner, and smarter than most of his kind, men who flaunted the law and lived by their wits. But on one occasion, Smoothie had been outsmarted by another man, and the law had closed in. That was 2 years ago, and for 2 long years he had paid his debt to society. Now, he was free again. It was dusk as Smoothie Lawrence entered a Water Street cafe and walked over to the bar. His mind was filled with hatred for the man who had taken 2 years out of his life. And his face was grim as he stopped at the bar and gave his order.
1: Give me a double rye, Joe. Yeah.
2: Well, hiya, Smoothie. Double rye, come right up. There you are, Smoothie.
1: Thanks.
2: You got things lined up for yourself?
1: Before I start lining anything up, I have to get something off my mind.
2: Yeah? I've been noticing you got something bothering you.
1: That's right, I have.
2: A dame, maybe?
1: No, not a dame, Joe. I'm trying to figure out a way to get back at the double-crosser who caused me to be sent up.
2: Yeah, I remember. The paper said you was put on the spot by the Green Hornet.
1: Yeah, that's right. Well, now you know.
2: Holy smoke, Smoothie. You better steer clear of that guy.
1: Forget it, Joe. I know what I want to do, and I'll find a way. See you later. So long.
2: Hey, so long, Smoothie. And good luck.
1: Yeah. That's gotten to the point where I can't even keep my mouth shut.
3: Just a minute, please. I'd like a word with you.
1: Who are you? What do you want?
3: I was at the bar in the cafe. I overheard your conversation with the bartender.
1: Really? Maybe you'll tell me just what business it is of yours.
3: Take it easy, my friend. What I have to say will be important to you.
1: That remains to be seen. This is some gag, or if you're trying to...
3: Now, wait, let me explain. My name is Max Zindler. I know you're Smoothie Lawrence.
1: You get around, don't you, chum?
3: Of course. It's part of my business.
1: What's your business?
3: Does it matter?
1: Listen, Zinder, if you think...
3: Now, wait a minute. Suppose I tell you I can show you how to make a large sum of money and at the same time get back at the Green Hornet. Would you be interested?
1: Maybe. Get to the point.
3: If you're interested, we'll go to my place and I'll give you the details.
1: What have I got to lose? I'll go along with you. But let me tip you off to this. If you're pulling my leg, pal, you'll be plenty sorry. Let's go.
0: A short time later, in an apartment on the west side, Smoothie Lawrence listened intently as Max Zinder outlined his plan.
3: Now, let me repeat what I've told you. The attaché will leave that consulate at 8 o'clock tomorrow night on the way to the airport.
1: You say the consulate car will be driven by one of your men?
3: Mm-hmm. That's right. Of course, at the consulate, he's known as a trusted employee.
1: And I'm to follow in a car which you'll provide, huh?
3: Yes. The driver of the attaché's car will pretend he's got motor trouble somewhere along the river road. He'll get out to work on it.
1: That's when I'm to take over. Is that it?
3: Exactly. Get the papers the attaché will be carrying and bring them here to me. Of course, it'll be necessary to eliminate him.
1: Now, hold on. Why can't I grab the papers and leave? Now, what's the idea
3: that... He lives to tell about the so-called cartel and the actions of the driver. It might lead to complications, my friend.
1: After all, I didn't know I was...
3: Now, remember, you'll be paid $10,000 cash for the job, Smoothie. And the Hornet will be blamed.
1: You haven't told me just how suspicion is to be directed to the Green Hornet, Zinder.
3: Look. Here in my wallet, I have something that'll do the trick. See this?
1: A Hornet seal. Is it really one of his own, or did you...
3: It's genuine. It was left as a warning with one of our workers in the past. He was later caught because of the Hornet.
1: So you have it in for him, too, huh?
3: The Green Hornet is a continual threat to our organization.
1: Why don't you pull this job yourself?
3: In my position, I can't afford chances. You can, for a price. I'll be at a reception at the consulate tomorrow night. I'll stay there until the news of the attaché's misfortune is made known.
1: So you'll be in the clear, huh? Okay, I'll go through with it. And leave that seal for the police to find.
3: Ah, good. I knew we'd come to an understanding. Tomorrow night, I'll get those papers,
4: You'll get the money and your revenge on the Green Hornet in the bargain.

0: What is wrong, driver?
1: I don't know, sir. There's something wrong with the
0: motor. Well, do something. I'll miss my plane if we're delayed.
1: Yes, sir. Yes, I'll have to stop.
0: Hurry. We haven't much time. Oh, here comes another car. It looks as if he's stopping. Good evening. It's nice of you to stop, senor. We seem to be having trouble.
2: Your troubles are just about over, Pat.
0: Wait, I don't understand.

0: A short time later, Britt Reed, young publisher of the Daily Sentinel, was in the city room when the phone rang.
1: City editor's desk. Gunnigan speaking.
2: Gunnigan, this is Mike Ashford.
1: Ashford, where in thunder have you been? What's the idea of staying out all afternoon without calling in?
2: I'm at cops headquarters and I have a story.
1: Yeah? I thought so. That's your usual hangout. Now you listen to me, Ashford.
2: I got a story, Gunnigan. A scoop. Let me get a word in edgeways, will you?
1: Why didn't you say so? What is it?
2: A murder. It happened on River Road. An attaché was shot by the Green Hornet.
1: What? Hold on, I'll connect you with Rewrite. You can give the details.
2: I ain't got any details yet. I'll call Rewrite later. So long.
1: Why haven't you? What's the idea of... Hello? Hello? Oh, he hung up. That guy will drive me to the nut house. Somebody get to the composing room, quick. Tell him to set up a lead for an extra. Attaché murdered by Green Hornet. Hurry up.
3: Gunnigan, is that what Ashford told you?
1: That's right, Chief. Says the attaché was shot to death out on the River Road by the Hornet.
3: I see. Well, let me know the details as soon as you get them. I'll be in my office.
1: Right.
4: Hi, Reed. I just came from cops headquarters. I phoned in the details on that murder a while ago.
3: Yes, I know. I understand a Hornet seal was found on the body.
4: Sure. 'Twas stuck right on the guy's forehead.
3: Well, what about the chauffeur?
4: He says the Green Hornet blocked the road with his car, so he had to stop. Then the spalpeen pulled open the rear door of the consulate car and shot the attaché in cold blood. The cops didn't hold the driver.
3: Well, strange the driver was unharmed.
4: Oh, the Hornet would have shot him, too. Only the driver says he hopped out quick as a wink and lit out for the bushes, with bullets whizzing alongside his head. Then another car came along and the Hornet beat it.
3: Where's the chauffeur now, do you know?
4: After he told his story, they let him go back to the consulate. 'Tis a clear case against the Green Hornet, to my way of thinking.
3: Have the police figured out why the murder was committed?
4: Reed, it's off the record for now. But the Hornet stole some important papers dealing with some matters in a South American country.
3: Oh, I see. Well, keep on the case, Ashford, and let me know of any new developments.
4: Okay, Reed. Sure, and I'm thinking that Green Hornet's going to be sorry he pulled this job.
0: Later, Britt Reed went to his apartment where Cato, his faithful Filipino valet and the only person knowing his identity as the Green Hornet, was waiting.
3: Cato, because of that Hornet seal which was found on the murdered attaché, the authorities are hunting down the Hornet as the killer.
5: It's not good. While they search for Hornet, real murderer have chance to get away.
3: In my opinion, aspiring is at work. Those papers are very important. And in the wrong hands can cause great trouble.
5: That also not good.
3: Something has to be done and done quickly.
5: You think of something, perhaps?
3: If the driver of the consulate car is telling the truth, the killers have covered up well. But if he isn't...
5: You think Green Hornet tried to find out?
3: Yes. The chauffeur for the consulate probably lives over the garage. We'll go there and see if there's a chance of breaking down his story.
5: You go as Green Hornet in Black Beauty?
3: Right. Come on.
0: Stepping through a secret panel in the rear of a closet in his bedroom, Britt Reed and Cato went along a narrow passageway built within the walls of the apartment itself. This passage led to an adjoining building which fronted on a dark side street. Though supposedly abandoned, this building served as the hiding place for the sleek, super-powered Black Beauty, streamlined car of the Green Hornet. Britt Reed pressed a button. The great car roared into life. A section of the wall in front raised automatically, then closed as the gleaming Black Beauty sped into the darkness.

0: There's a light over the garage, Cato.
1: Yes. We go in now?
0: The sooner the better. We have to move carefully. The police may have posted a man at the house. Come on.
2: Moving through the shadows, Brett and Cato skirted the back of the garage and cautiously drew near the entrance to the stairway that led to the rooms above. They found the lower door unlocked and went up slowly and quietly until they reached a landing at the top of the staircase.
0: This is it, Cato. I'll try the door. That's strange. This door is unlocked, too. Well, here goes.
3: Don't make a move, Rob!
0: What the?
1: What's wrong?
0: Great Scott. This is the consulate chauffeur, all right. But he's been shot through the head. He's dead.
1: Where do we leave now? Something happening outside.
0: Get to the window, quick.
1: It's the police. Some coming here, others go toward place in the back where we hide the Black Beauty.
0: I'll lock the door.
1: What do we do now?
0: We've got to think fast. They're coming up and we'll be caught like rats in a trap. And if they get possession of the Black Beauty, our goose will be cooked. But good.

0: While several policemen started through the door leading to the stairway, two of the men rounded the back of the garage, and one of them noticed the dim outline of the Black Beauty a short distance away.
1: Hey, look. Car back there. Come on, it might be the Hornet's car.
2: Listen, that's a car starting up inside the garage.
1: Well, I'll be... Left that other car as a plant while they get away in one of the consular cars. Let's get the others and get around front to stop them.
2: Hey, Sarge! They're going to come out through the garage door as the car.
3: Get ready to shoot them down!
1: Shoot the lock off and let's bust in. That did it. Come on, open the doors and jump back.
2: Look, nobody's in the car.
1: Keep your guns handy. Must be hiding inside. We'll get them this time. Come on.

0: hop in, Cato.
1: I'll drive.
2: Look, it's a four-foot scheme, Mr. Wick.
0: Yes. Did you break open plenty of those gas pellets inside the garage before we come out through the back window?
2: Police find garage full of gas. They not follow us for some time.
0: Ah, good. Guess the killer tipped them off about another murder. That's why they came. We better get away from here now.

0: Come in, Smoothie. I was worried about you.
1: Nothing to worry about, Zinder. In fact, luck is really playing our way tonight.
0: How do you mean?
1: Well, I attended to that job, getting rid of the consulate driver. I sat in my parked car down the block. Because of the reception, there were a great many cars parked along the street. I thought I'd wait until I saw you leave.
0: She would have finished that job at 8. I left the reception after 9.
1: I saw you leave. I was about to follow when a commotion started near the garage.
0: They found the body?
1: Yeah. Cigarette?
0: Oh, thanks. Light?
1: Thank you.
0: What happened then?
1: This is the luck I was talking about. Seems after I left, the Green Hornet went into the driver's rooms and was almost cornered by the police. Naturally, they blame him for what they found there. The body of that driver.
0: Well, if you hear any more news about the hunt for the Hornet, let me know. I imagine he's a very puzzled man right now. Huh, Smoothie?
1: You said it. You're not so smart. I'm going out a while. See you later. So long, Cindy.
2: Meanwhile, Britt Reed and Cato returned to their apartment, where they discussed the new development in the chain of circumstances which were closing about the Green Hornet.
3: It's great shock to know chauffeur also dead. Killer smart enough not to leave a clue behind.
4: Maybe he's not so smart, Cato.
3: What you mean?
4: I picked up this paper match cover in the chauffeur's rooms.
3: Hmm? It's a Water Street Cafe on the cover.
4: Yes, that's an underworld hangout.
3: But that's not very good clue. Many people get book of matches. Even driver, perhaps.
4: That's true. But this belonged either to the killer or his victim. If the killer dropped it, there may be a way to track him.
3: How you do that?
4: Cato, when we first came into the apartment, I went into the lab for a few moments, remember?
3: Yes, sir.
4: I found out there's a clear fingerprint on this match cover.
3: Oh, you send the match cover to police, perhaps?
4: No, Cato. If I send it anonymously, it wouldn't mean anything. I can't send it as Britt Reed and tell them where it was found. They'd be smart enough to connect me with the Hornet.
3: Yes, that's true. You have other plan?
4: Yes, I have. If the fingerprint proves to be the chauffeur's, the plan won't work. But if it's the killer's...
3: You carry out the plan tonight?
4: Why not? The reception at the consulate is over by now. And since the Hornet's scare, the police will have a guard there.
3: You go to consulate and risk guard?
4: Cato, my whole plan rests upon reliable people being able to swear they saw the Green Hornet inside the consulate. I'll take that risk. Let's go.
2: Arriving in an alley behind the consulate, Britt Reed and Cato left the Black Beauty and moved into the shadows near the house. After some time, Cato spoke.
3: We watch library window long time now.
4: Yes, but we can... Look, the consul's getting up from his desk. He's leaving the room.
3: Yes. There, he put out the lights. You go in a few minutes?
4: Yes. You stay outside the window in the shadows and keep the way clear for my escape.
3: If anyone come here, I see him not interfere.
4: Good. The police are on the front porch talking. They don't expect the Hornet to be returned here tonight, so guards haven't been posted in the rear.
5: We really don't expect the Hornet to return here tonight, so one of you boys can go to headquarters with me. The other, you, Cassidy, can hang around out here.
6: Okay, Sergeant.
7: I guess the consul's a little nervous anyway.
5: Sure, but you can't blame him with the guy being killed and all.
8: Officer, officer.
5: What's up?
8: Come quickly. There's a prowler in the library.
5: Holy smoke. How do you know?
8: I heard a noise in there. It sounds like someone at the safe.
5: Cassidy, you go down to the library window in case he tries to get out that way.
6: Okay, Sergeant.
5: You come along with me.
9: Right.
8: This way, officer. This is the door of the library.
5: I'll sneak the door open a little and take a look. You see anybody? Glory be. Someone's trying to get into the safe and using matches for a light.
8: The light switch is just inside the door to the right.
5: Okay. When I give the word, we'll bust in. Switch on the light and catch him cold.
9: I'm ready, Sarge.
5: Here goes then. No!
10: What the?
5: Sarge! It's a Green Hornet!
10: Use your gun, quick!
11: Miss! So long, copper!
5: He's making for the long window!
10: I'll get him!
5: Hold on!
10: on. Cassidy's outside.
7: I'll go out the French window and see if he needs help. Oh. Hey, Serge, here's Cassidy, laying on the porch.
6: What happened to him?
7: I don't know. He's coming to now.
6: Hey, well, what happened, fella?
9: I was sneaking up onto the porch to look in the window when someone whammed me from behind.
6: Come on, we'll see if he got into the safe.
12: He didn't get the safe open.
6: Good, Ed. He dropped a book of paper matches. I'll take it along.
7: What good will that do?
6: You never can tell. It might have a fingerprint on it. Though that Hornet's been too smart to leave prints before.
9: Yeah, but he didn't mean to drop that.
6: That's
9: yeah.
6: Right. I'll take it to headquarters and see what they can find. Let's hope it does show a print. Come on.
13: Ashford, we got it.
14: Got what, Sarge?
6: The name of the Green Hornet. That's what.
13: Suffering Snake, Sarge. Who was it?
6: A smart crook by the name of Smoothie Lawrence. We found a fingerprint and it matches Lawrence.
13: I can't believe it.
6: Hey, you men. Get Smoothie Lawrence. Any of the boys call in yet, Cassidy?
9: Well, they're still hunting, Sarge.
6: We just gotta find Smoothie Lawrence.
13: Hey, Sarge, I hear you picked up Smoothie Lawrence.
6: Yeah, that's right. They've been grilling him for the past hour.
13: Does he admit he's the Green Hornet?
6: Not yet, but give us time and we'll make him talk. Come on, we'll see what's doing in there now. In here, Ashford.
7: I tell you, I don't know what you're talking about. I never did it.
15: All right, Sarge, take over. This guy's stubborn.
6: Listen, you. We got the goods on you.
16: What do you mean? What's all this about?
6: We saw the Hornet inside the consulate. He got away from us. But he dropped something. It had your fingerprint on it, which proves you're the Green Hornet.
16: No, I'm not the Hornet.
6: And being the Green Hornet, you're due to hang.
16: Oh, wait, I'll talk.
6: Go on, then.
16: The guy you want is named Zinder. He thought up the Hornet gang. It was he who used the Hornet's disguise and killed that attaché. Believe me, I'm not the Hornet.
6: Where's that guy, Zinder?
16: He lives at River Road in 10th, the brick house on the corner. Honest, he's the guy. He wanted me to help him, but I wouldn't do it.
6: Mug? Sure. Come on, Ashford. We'll get some of the boys and pick up that Zinder guy. If this mug Lawrence is the Hornet, we'll soon find out. Let's go.
17: Sit in, Desk.
18: Finnegan, hold everything for a big story.
17: We've been holding everything for the last hour and a half, Ashford. What about that guy they picked up? Is he the Hornet or isn't he?
18: What do you... The cops have just picked up another guy by the name of Zinder. And what do you think?
17: Listen to me. I ain't waiting to get...
18: Okay. Well, listen. When they got there, Zinder had a briefcase with the stolen papers in it. He was getting ready to clear out. They just brought him here to headquarters to pay Smoothie Lawrence.
17: But what the...
18: I'll call you back right away so as to get the whole story. Stand by for the scoop. Hello.
17: Hey, wait. Oh, that Axford. Hey, someone get to the composing room. Have them get ready for a big lead. The killers have been found and maybe the Green Hornet.
2: Later that night, Mike Axford entered the apartment he shared with Britt Reed and Cato.
6: Hey, still up, I see.
19: Yes, I wasn't very sleepy tonight, Axford. Thought I'd read a bit.
20: Have a cup of coffee, perhaps?
6: Coffee? Sure, thanks, Cato. Reed, with all the excitement now, you sit there reading some love story, no doubt.
19: Nope. A detective story.
6: Ah, detective story, he says. Reed, there's more goes on right around your own office than you'd ever find in one of them make-believe detective books.
19: Oh, really?
6: Now, don't tell me you don't know all that's happened tonight.
19: Well, there's been some confusing reports over the radio about the police finding the Hornet.
21: Police do a very good job catching Green Hornet. If man they catch is Hornet...
6: Ah, stop pipe dreaming, Cato. Take the Hornet at all they caught. They're sure of that now.
19: Oh, too bad. Now, in this book I'm reading, there's a mysterious character...
6: Suffering snakes, you two ought to be stuffed and stuck in a museum somewhere, says I.
21: Why you say that?
19: Yes, Axford, what's eating you?
6: Well, I'll tell you. While you and Cato moon around in this apartment, one of the biggest stories of the month was breaking tonight.
19: What?
6: The cops got the killer of both the attaché and that driver. Not to mention finding the papers that were stolen.
19: Say, that is news.
6: That ain't all. They caught a big underground spy, and he had a little book with the names of all his helpers in it.
0: Nazi underground agents. Imagine that, will you?
19: Axford, that's wonderful news. But about the Green Hornet?
0: Oh, it was him who double-crossed the other two. A spy leader named Zinder and a killer named Smoothie Lawrence. They were so busy accusing each other, they alibied the Hornet on their murders.
21: Then the Hornet not kill Attaché?
0: No, it was one of them guys posing as the Hornet. Of course, the Hornet was mixed up with him, but he put the finger on Lawrence with the fingerprints. You get it? He left Smoothie's fingerprints.
19: We get
0: and
19: it. Well, the Hornet provided the Sentinel with another scoop, didn't he?
0: Reed, sometimes I wonder what you'd do without the Green Hornet to make the news for you and without me to tell you about it.
19: Axford, without the Green Hornet, and of course you, life would be very dull.
0: No, ain't that something?

0: event.
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6: Once upon a time there was an engineer.
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1: I decreed it quite difficult to
2: about this thing, really.
1: Well, take that horrible murder, for instance. Nothing anyone can do about the beggar.
3: Jimmy, if the police know who's done it, why on earth can't they arrest him?
1: Because, darling, the evidence is inconclusive.
2: You see, Mrs. Clinton, a man can only be tried once for any murder. And the police are reasonably certain that sooner or later he'll give himself away.
1: Or the missing link in the chain will be filled in. More soda for Henry?
2: No, that's perfect, thank you.
3: Anyway, I'm sure that chauffeur did it. And I think it's scandalous he should get off scot-free. I wish I had the power of deciding the sentence.
2: And they say women are the gentler sex.
3: But it was a ghastly crime. That poor girl was only 16. You know, men like that yellow creature, they should be killed in some terrible way.

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2: What have you done, sir? I mean, certainly, Tim Good.
3: As it happens, I have known Dr. Peters for many years.
2: Did you know him well? Friend, girl?
4: Naomi Clinton's face was flushed with excitement. It's a strange thing. Women will often profess disgust or horror with a certain topic, and yet they cannot bring themselves to allow that topic to drop. Amazing. However...
3: Not very well, mind. She was one of the loveliest little things I ever saw. I could hardly believe it when I opened the papers and learned such a dreadful thing had happened to her.
2: And don't you think that chauffeur Yarrow did it?
3: Undoubtedly. But if the proof isn't conclusive, I'm afraid there's nothing anyone can do.
2: Don't worry, he'll do it again.
4: And next time, they'll get him.
3: But by then, one more human life will have been sacrificed needlessly.
2: Something should be done. Either the girl's father or the brother. But something, definitely.
4: This fellow Peters, her father, he isn't the Peters, is he?
3: He is.
4: Huh? The fellow who's done all these marvelous things with the... these, thyroid experiments?
3: Truth.
4: Why did he choose to live in Hamilton?
3: When you get older, a little peace and quiet are wonderful things.
2: If he hadn't lived so close to the common, his daughter might be alive today.
4: Well, what will happen to this man Yarrow now? Hard for him to get a job, huh?
3: Well, probably start for a foreign country. About the only thing left for him. But if he really did do it, he won't get off in the long run. He'll make a slip.
4: Yarrow. Something horrible about that name, Connor, isn't there? Yarrow.
5: Yarrow. What have you thought of doing?
6: Well, it's going to be a bit nasty, and I won't be able to get work, Dr. Peters. I thought of Canada or Australia.
5: You can still have your job with me, Yarrow.
6: You mean that, sir? Well, stay on. Well, it's marvelous of you, sir. Well, I never... Oh, thank you, sir. It's very, well, Christian after what's happened. And to think of what they accused me of. Oh, thank you, sir. It's a weight off my mind, I can tell you.
4: The trial and the crowd afterwards. George Yarrow sat on the edge of his bed in the little room he rented at number 77, Elderton Road, Wimbledon. Yes, the court had been hostile, and the crowd outside the court had been worse. You see, the murdered girl was young, beautiful, popular. Strange the way that girl, that one girl in the angry crowd, had called out, "Bravo, George." But there's a certain kind of woman who is attracted by a man like Yarrow.
6: Fantastic. The way old Peters has taken me back as his chauffeur. It's fantastic.
4: Yes, fantastic indeed. Yarrow had murdered Angela Peters. Oh, yes. And the father knew he had. But the evidence, inconclusive. George Yarrow was the sort of man the religious painters of old consigned happily to their fiery Hades. But people don't always get what they deserve. And now, after the trial, after everything, Dr. Peters had taken his chauffeur back into his employ. A Christian gentleman. After it had happened, his brain had cleared, and his one thought had been to get away. He had killed the Peters girl, his big red hands had done it, and his one thought had been to escape. He had made for the nearest road where buses ran. It was ironical, you see, that as he reached the bus stop, a certain Nellie...